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1: And that does it for our obituaries. We'll return now to the news with this story from the Iowa City Press Citizen. Cedar Rapids teen wanted for pedestrian mall shooting is arrested in Georgia. The Cedar Rapids teenager, who police say shot five people in Iowa City, has been arrested. Demarion M. Jones, age 17, was arrested Monday, May 11th by the U.S. Marshals Service near Atlanta, Georgia. Jones is currently in custody in the Clayton County Jail in Georgia and will be extradited to Iowa pending a hearing in Georgia, according to a news release. According to a news release from the Iowa City Police Department, Jones will face five counts of attempted murder, three counts of willful injury assault causing serious injury, two counts of willful injury assault causing bodily injury, and a count of going armed with intent. Police say Jones allegedly fired shots into a crowd, injuring five people as a result of an early morning fight on Sunday, April 19, in Iowa City's pedestrian mall. The Iowa City Police Department Police Chief Liston said the initial fight involved roughly 40 people. Liston said during a news conference on April 22nd that Jones was allegedly involved in the fight, obtained a firearm, and fired it into the crowd. The teenager was arrested nearly a month after he was identified. The wounded were not targeted, Liston said. One person was shot in the arm and chest, two were hit in the legs, and another was hit in the stomach. Three of the wounded were University of Iowa students. One of the victims suffered a life-threatening injury to her head and remains in critical condition. The Iowa City PD said it identified four other persons of interest. No additional arrests have been made. A recent GoFundMe fundraiser was created for one of the alleged University of Iowa students in the aftermath of the shooting. Created by Jan J. Peters, she says her sister Miranda was the one shot in the head. The fundraiser has raised more than $200,000 of its $250,000 goal. According to GoFundMe, Miranda is a student at the University of Iowa pursuing a degree in physician assistant studies. She was allegedly a bystander in the fight and has undergone multiple surgeries since getting shot in the head. In a May 7 update, the GoFundMe said Miranda was moved out of the ICU and into the neuroscience unit. Over the last couple of days, we've started seeing small but emotional signs of progress, Jan A. Peterson said in the update. She has opened her eyes, blinked, shown slight eye movement, movement of her right hand, and even had slight movement in her right foot. With assistance, she was also able to sit in the chair, said the report. These may seem like small things to some, but to us, they are everything right now, the report said. The University of Iowa Office of Campus Safety has vowed to increase police presence in downtown Iowa City. Assistant Vice President of Campus Safety Mark Bullock said that during a April 22nd press briefing with the University of Iowa Police, said that the University of Iowa Police Department will enlist four additional officers to work with the Iowa City Police Department. The support that we've had for the Iowa City Police Department is going to continue, and it's going to continue downtown, Bullock said. The additional police officers will do co-patrols with the additional officers from the police department. We'll continue this as we work toward a plan for long-term sustainable goals. Liston said 11 Iowa City police officers were on duty when the April 19 shooting occurred, including three specifically assigned to patrol the pedestrian mall. The police chief said gun violence in Iowa City is exceedingly rare, noting that only eight shootings were recorded in 2025, which included six wounded and one unsolved homicide. Excuse me. The PD also seized 74 guns. Liston compared that number with 2020, in which he said 57 shootings were reported. I want people to feel comfortable being downtown and enjoy our wonderful downtown district and anywhere else in Iowa City. I hope they can feel comfortable, Liston said. I don't want one situation, although tragic, to make people think that it is an unsafe place to be, because it's not, he said. And I'm going to go ahead and read this very short article that wraps up the Metro and Iowa section. Man dies from injuries after fire in downtown Des Moines apartment. A man died on Wednesday, May 13, after a fire in a downtown Des Moines apartment left him with critical injuries in late April. Dennis Dean McNatt, age 68, died from the injuries he sustained in a fire that is believed to have started accidentally in his apartment on the 10th floor of Elsie Mason Manor at 430 Grand Avenue on April 26. Des Moines police and firefighters responded to an alarm from the apartment around 3 a.m. McNatt was left with critical burn injuries and was taken to a local hospital before being transferred to the University of Iowa Healthcare Burn Treatment Center in Iowa City. Despite the care he received at the burn center, he died from his injuries over 2 weeks after the fire, according to police spokesperson Sergeant Paul Parizic. Detectives continue to investigate the fire, Parizic said.
0: Okay, going back now to the main section. Trump says no help needed in the Gulf. Iran's control over the Strait of Hormuz appears to have strengthened. The financial toll of the war in Iran looked increasingly bleak on May 13th after President Donald Trump indicated he's willing to do whatever it takes to stop Iran from obtaining a nuclear weapon, no matter the impact on the U.S. economy. Vice President J.D. Vance also said at a May 13th news conference that Trump cares about how the Iran war is affecting America's finances a day after the president told reporters they were not a motivating factor in his negotiations to end the war. Playing cleanup on Trump's remarks, Vance said that preventing the spread of nuclear weapons is probably the most important thing the administration can do to keep Americans safe. But of course, the president and I and the entire team, we care about the American people's financial situations, Vance added. On May 12, as he took questions from reporters ahead of his trip to China, Trump said, "I don't think about Americans' financial situation. I don't think about anybody. I think about one thing. We cannot let Iran have a nuclear weapon. That's all." The vice president said he spent the morning of May 13th on calls with Trump negotiators Steve Witkoff and Jared Kushner and Arab allies working toward a resolution to the war. "I think that we are making progress. The fundamental question is, do we make enough progress that we satisfy the president's red line?" Vance said. "He needs to feel confident that we've put a number of protections in place such that Iran will never have a nuclear weapon, right? That is the question. Do we meet that threshold or not?" Vance said there are many ways to achieve the president's goals, but Trump has sent them down a diplomatic pathway for now. Meanwhile, Trump lost the support of a key Republican senator, Alaska's Lisa Murkowski, during a May 13th vote to advance a measure to stop the Iran war. She joined two other GOP lawmakers, Maine's Susan Collins and Kentucky's Rand Paul. Though the vote failed largely along party lines, Murkowski's flip was a warning sign for the White House about the unease of some Republicans on Capitol Hill. Polls show the war is unpopular with voters less than 6 months before nationwide elections. 2 out of 3 Americans, including 1 in 3 Republicans and almost all Democrats, think Trump has not clearly explained why the country has gone to war, according to a Reuters Ipsos poll. Pentagon officials reported that the war has cost the military $29 billion. Bureau of Labor Statistics officials on May 12th reported inflation rose 3.8% from a year ago, the highest increase in nearly 3 years. The rise in inflation is largely due to increasing fuel prices. Crude oil was fractionally lower the morning of May 13th, with a barrel of Brent trading near $107, but gas ticked higher, responding to the jump in oil prices earlier in the week. The national average for a gallon of unleaded was $4.51, according to AAA. Trump said that he plans to discuss the Iran war with China's President Xi Jinping during their high-stakes summit in Beijing, but that he will not be asking for any help. "I don't think we need any help with Iran," the president told reporters on May 12th before departing. "We'll win it one way or the other, peacefully or otherwise." China is a major buyer of Iranian oil and has repeatedly called for an end to the war and restoration of shipping in the Strait of Hormuz, the critical channel off the coast of Iran. On May 13th, a Chinese supertanker carrying 2 million barrels of Iraqi crude sailed through the Strait of Hormuz after being stranded in the Gulf for more than 2 months due to the war, ship tracking data showed. The voyage marks the third known passage by a Chinese oil tanker through the channel since the United States and Israel launched strikes on Iran on February 28th. Other countries are exploring shipping arrangements similar to Tehran's deals with Iraq and Pakistan, sources said, potentially entrenching Tehran's control of the waterway. In Lebanon, Israel and Hezbollah continue to trade strikes despite the announcement of a ceasefire on April 16th. 12 people were killed by a series of Israeli strikes on cars in Lebanon on May 13th, the health ministry said. Lebanon President General Joseph Aoun condemned the latest round of Israeli strikes that killed two of the country's emergency response workers on May 12th. Targeting those working in humanitarian and relief missions constitutes a flagrant violation of international laws and all humanitarian principles, Aoun said. More than 100 Lebanese healthcare workers have been killed by Israeli strikes over the course of the war. Israeli and Lebanese officials were expected to meet with State Department leaders later this week to discuss peace negotiations. When reached for comment, the State Department told USA Today Israel's continuing attacks come as Hezbollah is trying to derail negotiations with attacks on Israel and threats inside of Lebanon. President Trump has been clear that direct engagement between the two countries is the best way to swiftly advance a lasting peace, the State Department said. When the ceasefire was announced, Israeli Prime Minister Benjamin Netanyahu said Hezbollah's disarmament would be a fundamental demand in peace talks with Lebanon. Hezbollah refuses to disarm, saying the subject of its weapons is a matter of national dialogue after the war. The Lebanese health ministry says 2,882 people have been killed since March 2nd, including 587 women, medics, and children. Its toll does not say how many combatants are among the dead. Israel said 17 of its soldiers have been killed in southern Lebanon, along with 2 civilians in northern Israel. Some 1.2 million people have been driven from their homes in Lebanon, many of them fleeing from the south.
1: Buttigieg endorses Turek in Iowa's Democratic Senate primary. Former U.S. Transportation Secretary Pete Buttigieg is endorsing State Representative Josh Turek in Iowa's Democratic U.S. Senate primary. Buttigieg ran for president in 2020, narrowly winning the most delegates in the Iowa caucuses that year before serving in President Joe Biden's administration. He is considered a potential 2028 White House hopeful. We made history in Iowa in 2020 because our campaign went everywhere, Buttigieg said in a statement. We connected with people in rural towns and the largest cities, focusing on the issues that affect everyday life, and brought Democrats, independents, and even Republicans into the fold. Josh Turek has taken that same proven approach in his campaign, and that's why I know he will be successful. I believe Iowa can make history again in 2026 by sending Josh to the U.S. Senate. Turek of Council Bluffs faces State Senator Zach Walls, a Democrat of Coralville, in the Democratic primary. Both candidates are seeking to be the first Democrat to win a U.S. Senate race in Iowa since 2008. Buttigieg is the latest big name to back Turek, following former U.S. Senator Tom Harkin, who represented Iowa in the Senate for 30 years. Iowa is on the map this cycle, and we have a real chance to win back Tom Harkin's seat and take back the U.S. Senate, Buttigieg said in a video message. And I believe the best candidate to do that is Josh Turek. I've gotten to know Josh, and he brings not only a powerful personal story, but also a deep understanding of what working families go through when Washington stops working for them, said Buttigieg in that recorded statement. The endorsement comes on the first day of early voting in Iowa, and as Turek embarks on a 23-stop Pushing for Change, Get Out the Vote tour leading up to the June 2nd primary. Turek said he is deeply honored to have Buttigieg's support. His unique ability to connect with Iowans who've forgotten and left behind is exactly why he won the caucuses in 2020, and it's the same approach that will help us win Senator Harkin's seat back, Turek said in a statement. We are building a coalition that recognizes that there is much more that connects us than divides us. That broad coalition of Iowans, fueled by a common-sense prairie populist agenda, will allow us to defeat Ashley Hinson and send a real fighter for working-class Iowans to the U.S. Senate, Turek's statement said. The winner of the Democratic primary will face the winner of a two-person Republican primary between U.S. Representative Ashley Hinson and former State Senator Jim Carlin. Hinson is considered the heavy favorite with a large fundraising lead and the endorsement of President Donald Trump.
0: Warsh to succeed Powell as Federal Reserve Chair. The Senate confirmed former finance executive and former Federal Reserve Governor Kevin Warsh as the U.S. Central Bank's new chair on May 13th, making him one of the most influential economic policymakers in the world. The Senate voted 54-45 to confirm President Donald Trump's nominee. Senator John Fetterman, Democrat of Pennsylvania, was the only Democrat in favor. In a similarly split vote the day before, the Senate confirmed Warsh to a 14-year term on the Fed's Board of Governors. Concerns have arisen about the central bank's independence, given Trump's consistent browbeating of soon-to-be former Fed Chair Jerome Powell, as well as legal cases that have raised questions about the institution's freedom from political influence. Warsh, 56, previously served on the Fed's Board of Governors from 2006 to 2011. He will rejoin the central bank at a time when federal open market committee members are somewhat divided on the best path forward for interest rates. Rising inflation stemming from the Iran war and a low higher environment outside certain sectors like healthcare pose risks to both sides of the Fed's mission, keeping prices stable and employment high. Driving consensus on the rate setting committee will be one of Warsh's goals as chair, though he seems less concerned about inflation persistence than many current Fed officials, according to Christian Floro, a market strategist at Principal Asset Management. He said Warsh appears more supportive of lower rates today than markets may remember him being after the 2008 financial crisis, adding that Warsh's focus on AI-driven productivity gains and calls for a new inflation framework suggest he may be more open to looking through temporary price shocks. The perception challenge for Warsh may prove just as important as the policy challenge, Floro said in a note to USA Today. Because the administration has been vocal about wanting lower rates, any dovish pivot risks intensifying scrutiny around Fed independence. During his four-year term as chair, Warsh is expected to push for reforms at the Fed. At his Senate confirmation hearing on April 21st, he said he believes central bank independence is important, but has to be earned, suggesting the bank has fallen short in doing so. He said the Fed missed its mark on ensuring price stability for Americans during and following the COVID-19 pandemic, when inflation hit a 40-year high. Warsh told lawmakers the Fed needs new tools and a new communication style that is less focused on forward guidance. And despite Trump's persistent calls for lower borrowing costs, Warsh said that the president never asked him to pre-commit to rate cuts and that he would never agree to do so. Rates are set by 12 voting members of the FOMC, and although Warsh will serve as chair, he will have just one vote. If he believes cuts are warranted, he'll need to convince a majority of his colleagues, including Powell, who said he plans to stay as a Fed governor for a period of time to be determined. At his final news conference following the committee's April 29th decision to leave the federal funds rate unchanged at a range of 3.5% to 3.75%, Powell congratulated Warsh and said he plans to keep a low profile as governor. Floro said, given Warsh's past statements, reducing the Fed's balance sheet may be one area where investors could see a meaningful philosophical break from the Powell era. He added that under a Warsh Fed, markets may see a steeper yield curve, with front-end rates falling and long-end yields rising. The biggest shift may ultimately be less about where rates go next and more about how the Fed operates, communicates, and manages its balance sheet, Floro said.
1: Louisiana map that would move black districts would remove black districts moves forward. And this is a special to the USA Today network from the Shreveport, Louisiana Times. Louisiana lawmakers advanced a congressional map to reduce the state's majority black districts in the U.S. House of Representatives from 2 to 1 as they race to create new boundaries in time for November's national elections that will determine the balance of power in Congress. The state Senate and Governmental Affairs Committee voted in the early hours of May 13 in a hearing that lasted through the night to approve a map with one majority black district among Louisiana's 6 House seats. The vote was 4-3 for Senate Bill 121, with all Republicans in favor of the new boundaries and all Democrats opposed. Republicans control a supermajority in Louisiana's House and Senate, so the map is expected to easily clear the legislature and be signed by Republican Governor Jeff Landry. Louisiana's action comes in the wake of the U.S. Supreme Court's April 29 ruling that declared the state's congressional map unconstitutional because the majority black 6th congressional district boundaries create an illegal racial gerrymander. Landry postponed the May 16 House races so that the lawmakers could draw a new map. Other Republican-dominated state legislatures in the South are also drawing or considering drawing new congressional maps that favor Republicans after being empowered by the Supreme Court's decision on the Louisiana boundaries. The results of those efforts could shape the next Congress as Republicans hold a slim majority in both chambers heading into the November elections. The party in the White House typically does not fare well in midterm elections. The map advanced by Louisiana's Senate committee would create one majority black district based in New Orleans, in which current Democratic U.S. Representative Troy Carter, 2nd District, and Cleo Fields, 6th District, would compete against each other for the seat. Carter and Fields have previously testified in favor of maintaining two majority black districts that favor Democrats. Both have called the Supreme Court ruling and the possibility of reducing Louisiana's majority black districts an effort to dilute black voters' voices. "We are simply fighting over maps and districts," Carter said before the hearing that began May 11 and ended after 4 a.m. the next day. "We are fighting over whether every voice will truly be heard and every voice counted. The voices of black voters are under attack, but we will not be intimidated, we will not be discouraged, and we will not go backwards," Carter said in a weekend post on the social media platform X. Do you have something short for us, Linda? Here you go.
0: Well, I'll read an item or two from the 50 states. Start with Iowa, Des Moines. Blue Zoo Des Moines, the interactive aquarium facility at the Jordan Creek Town Center that drew national attention in 2024 after an employee was bitten by a shark, announced it is closing after almost 2 years. And let's see, what about Missouri, our neighbors? Columbia, a new location for a center focused on diagnosing and treating those with autism or other neurodevelopmental issues is set to double patient volumes and have a special operation that's the first of its kind in Missouri. The Thompson Center for Autism and Neurodevelopment officially cut the ribbon and dedicated its new facility on May 8th.
1: And that does it for this segment. For the last 90 minutes, your readers have been Linda Lundgren and me, Twyla Glenn. It's been our pleasure to read for you. Now we'll take a short break to allow our next readers to get into place.

0: Welcome back. Your new readers are Teresa Whitaker and Peggy Ertz. We'll continue with articles from the Des Moines Register, and here's Peggy with our next article.
1: And from the opinion page, legislature failing older Iowans once again. And this is a Your Turn piece from John and Terry Hale, guest columnists. John and Terry own the Hale Group, an Ankeny-based advocacy firm focused on older Iowans. One of baseball Hall of Famer Yogi Berra's memorable

0: Sadly, we have today what we had then, a do-nothing for older Iowans legislature. The 2026 failure came on the heels of the death of our friend and colleague, Senator Claire Selce of West Des Moines. Claire genuinely cared about older Iowans. She believed they deserved to be served and supported with dignity and respect, no matter their location, income, or social standing. She stood up and spoke out when others wouldn't. She spoke with heart and with justified outrage when she saw the latest headline about abuse and neglect of residents in long-term care settings. Before her death last year, the senator backed her words with action. She drafted and introduced multiple pieces of legislation designed to enhance the lives of older Iowans and their families. Regrettably, the 2025 legislative session ended before any action was taken. When Claire died, we believed that her death would inspire other elected leaders to step up and carry on her work. We and our colleague, Dean Lerner, challenged them to do just that in a 2025 guest essay in the Register. That didn't happen. In 2026, as in 2025, the governor and legislative leaders were essentially silent on older Iowans. Here's some of what they failed to do. Enhance access to and reduce the cost of health care. Address neglect and abuse of nursing home residents. Improve the wages, training, and respect given to about 50,000 direct care workers in Iowa's long-term care settings. Support the estimated 500,000 informal unpaid caregivers who help older Iowans and Iowans with disabilities maintain their independence. Assist those living on fixed incomes deal with the ever-increasing cost of living. Build a bigger and better home and community-based service system allowing older Iowans to live out their lives in their hometowns. Expand the resources and services of the area agencies on aging across Iowa. Make it easier rather than harder to register and vote. Our minds are continually boggled by the indifference of the state's top elected leaders toward older Iowans. Do they not realize that 600,000 Iowans are age 65 and older? That by 2030 there will be more Iowans in the 65-plus bracket than 18 and younger, and that Iowa has one of the highest percentages of adults over age 80 in the nation? Do they avoid taking action because they don't know, or do they know and just don't care? We fear it's mostly the latter. Here's what elected leaders of both parties have told us. They don't act on the concerns of older Iowans because they are not hearing from enough constituents urging them to act. In other words, they view themselves as followers rather than leaders, and the squeaky wheel gets the grease. Here's the challenge. If you are an older Iowan, if you care about an older Iowan, or if you want to be an older Iowan someday, be the squeaky wheel. Ask for what you want. Don't accept no for an answer. Insist on action. Now is the time. Candidates for Congress, governor, state legislature, etc. are appearing at get-togethers across the state. If older Iowans and their loved ones don't show up and speak up, their voices will be drowned out by the voices of others. If that happens, another year will go by. Nothing of significance will change, and we'll be writing the same column. It will be deja vu all over again. We don't want that. We hope you don't either. And you can reach John and Terry Hale through terryandjohnhale@gmail.com.
1: And we're going to look at our other Your Turn column. It is by guest columnist Paige Yance, who is AARP Iowa's advocacy manager. Her column is entitled, A Better Way Forward for Retirement Savings in Iowa. There is both good news and bad news when it comes to retirement savings today. The good news, President Donald Trump has elevated the national conversation around retirement security with a recent executive order to establish a government website where people can find and compare private sector retirement savings accounts. The president's decision to act underscores an undeniable truth. Our retirement savings system is not working as well as it should, and reform is urgently needed.

0: Americans across the political spectrum are struggling to prepare for their financial futures, and policymakers are finally beginning to acknowledge that reality. Americans are 15 times more likely to save for retirement when they have access to an employer-sponsored plan, such as a 401k, 403b, or IRA with automatic payroll deduction. Here's the bad news. Even with this significant step forward at the federal level, nearly 40% of Iowans will still lack access to a workplace retirement savings plan. For these workers, automatic payroll deduction, one of the single most effective savings tools, remains out of reach. Small businesses are the heart of our communities, yet many small business owners struggle to compete for talent as larger employers can offer more robust benefit packages. Retirement savings plans are often one of the first benefits to fall by the wayside. This isn't because small business owners don't care. According to a recent AARP Iowa survey, 85% of small business owners say offering access to a retirement savings plan would help them recruit and retain employees, helping them to remain competitive in today's labor market. The challenge is cost and complexity. 65% say existing private plans are too expensive to offer, and 34% say they are too complicated to administer. So, how do we give small businesses the tools they need to support their employees' financial futures without fiduciary liability or administrative burden? The answer is simple: a state-facilitated retirement savings program. Across the country, 17 states have already enacted state-facilitated retirement savings programs, helping more than a million workers begin saving for their futures. These programs work through a straightforward, common-sense approach. By legislative action, the state establishes a payroll deduction IRA program. Employers that do not already offer a retirement plan enroll their employees in the state-facilitated program. The state handles the logistics and administration of the plan. Employers simply provide an information packet and facilitate payroll deductions. Employees gain access to a secure, reliable way to save for retirement. The benefits are clear. Employers gain a competitive edge in attracting and retaining workers. Employees gain a practical way to build financial security. And the state reduces the long-term risk that future retirees will be forced to rely on taxpayer-funded safety net programs like Medicaid and SNAP when their savings fall short of their basic needs. Over the past two legislative sessions, ARP Iowa has worked to elevate this issue, backed by a strong legislative champion, support from the state treasurer, and minimal organized opposition. The recent executive order is an important step toward acknowledging the retirement savings crisis. Now Iowa has an opportunity to build on that momentum and close the access gap. But the work cannot be done in Washington alone. It must happen right here on our main streets by giving small business owners practical, easy tools to help their employees save for a secure retirement. And that again was by Paige Yance, ARP Iowa's advocacy manager.
1: And in our letters to the editor, Iowa Democrats would also make no difference on water quality. The Register notices Iowa's water quality continues to worsen because Republicans, quote, relied on voluntary actions and, in the end, haven't made much of a difference, end quote. Of course, Democrats likewise plan to continue requesting polluters voluntarily end their pollution. If Iowa media actually cares about water pollution, try asking those so-called leaders what steps they take to protect their own families. Do they all use bottled water, use reverse osmosis filters, or let their families drink the dirty water and pray? That would be more insightful than the back and forth blame while actually doing nothing. From Eric Reisenberg, Des Moines. A long-running legacy, our land, is slipping away. The Land Remains is one of Drake University professor Neil Hamilton's recent books about Iowa's ecosystem. The idea strikes me differently now compared to when I first read it. No matter how we mess up our society and our ecosystem, the land remains. We are losing too much topsoil to our waterways. We are compacting and degrading our farm ground. We are introducing chemicals without regard to the long-term effects. No matter what we do to it, the land will remain, whether humans are here or not. The Iowa ecosystem has sustained people for 10,000 years. People have cultivated crops for 1,000 years or more. Currently, all sorts of folks from here and abroad are exploiting our soil, likely the best soil in the world. No wonder the billionaires are buying it up. However, it will remain. Prairie plants and trees will survive on some poor quality soil. Much of the life that has survived up to now will survive the Anthropocene extinction. Most Iowans lament the losses. A few very rich and powerful people seem to care nothing about God's creation of Iowa. That is sad. The good news is this: we still have a democracy. We have some candidates who care about our children and their future. We know what to do. We need to pay attention and vote. From Mike Delaney, Windsor Heights. Recognition helps show the value of high school journalism. Yes, high school journalism produces leaders, writers, and educators. I was a writer and editor of my high school and community college publications in Iowa. I developed great interest and skills for listening, interviewing, and collaborative leadership. This led to a lifetime of producing neighborhood and graduate school newsletters. I became a columnist for two national publications. Good writing begets better writing. I published 14 books, dozens of articles, and taught others how to write and publish. I appreciate Lyle Muller's guest column in the May 3rd Register. In addition, high school journalism serves the public by creating engaged citizens. Good journalists know the difference between news, commentary, and opinions. They inform the public about issues that matter. From Norma Cook Everest, Mason City. In our final letter to the editor, what happened to the Grassley who decried waste? To Senator Chuck Grassley, I'm old enough to remember when you raised Cain about what the government was paying for toilet seats. And don't forget the quote-unquote golden hammer for the Pentagon. Now you are fine with using a billion taxpayer dollars for a golden ballroom for the White House. Shame on you. From Jeff Klingen, Van Meter.
0: And now we're going to turn to the sports section, and I'll start with sports on TV today. In college baseball, at 5 p.m. this evening on BTN, we have Nebraska at Minnesota. At 6 p.m. on ACCN, North Carolina at North Carolina State. At 7 p.m. on SECN, Georgia at Auburn. And at 8 p.m. on BTN, UCLA at Washington. In college women's lacrosse, at 11 a.m. this morning on ESPNU, the NCAA Tournament quarterfinals, Stony Brook at Johns Hopkins. At 1:30 p.m. on ESPNU, the NCAA Tournament quarterfinals, Colorado at Northwestern. At 4 p.m., also on ESPNU, NCAA Tournament quarterfinals, Navy at Maryland. And at 6:30 p.m. on ESPNU, the NCAA Tournament quarterfinals, Stanford at North Carolina. 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At 6 p.m. on ESPN2, PGA Tour, the PGA Championship first round, Newtown Square, Pennsylvania. In horse racing at 3 p.m. this afternoon on FS2, the America's Day at the Races. In Major League Baseball at 11:35 this morning on MLBN, Colorado at Pittsburgh. At 12:10 p.m. on ESPN Unlimited, Detroit at New York Mets. At 2:05 this afternoon on MLBN, St. Louis at Athletics. And at 6:15 p.m. this evening on Peacock, we have the Chicago Cubs at Atlanta. And finally, at 9:10 p.m. on MLBN, San Francisco at L.A. Dodgers. And NFL football at 7 p.m. this evening on ESPN2 and NFLN, we have the 2026 NFL Schedule Release Show. In hockey, National Hockey League at 6 p.m. on TNT and True TV. The playoffs, the Eastern Conference, second round, Montreal at Buffalo, and that will be Game 5. At 8:30 p.m. on TNT and True TV, we have the Western Conference playoffs, second round, Vegas at Anaheim, and that will be Game 6. In tennis, at noon today on the Tennis Champ Channel, we have the Italian Open, ATP quarterfinals, WTA semifinals. And finally, in the Women's National Basketball Association, we have 7 p.m. Amazon Prime, Minnesota at Dallas. And following that game at 9 p.m. on Amazon Prime, New York at Portland.
1: And Iowa's single double play Big Ten opponents are finalized. Iowa basketball's single and double play Big Ten opponents for the 26-27 season have been announced. At first glance, Iowa's Big Ten road schedule looks like a challenge. The Hawkeyes will travel to daunting environments at Illinois, Purdue, and Nebraska. Iowa will also get reigning national champion Michigan on the road. Not to mention that Iowa's West Coast trip has the potential to be a more difficult pairing of UCLA and USC compared to its Pacific Northwest swing against struggling Oregon and Washington last season. Add Wisconsin and Ohio State into the mix, and it has the potential to be a difficult road slate. Meanwhile, Iowa's home Big Ten schedule appears lighter. Michigan State, Nebraska, and Wisconsin are among the immediate highlights. Price Sanford will return to Carver Hawkeye Arena again as a member of the Cornhuskers. It's tricky to project exactly where teams will fall in the Big Ten standings next season, so it's possible that another team could emerge as a marquee home game, such as Indiana or Ohio State. Iowa didn't get the easiest draw of double play Big Ten opponents. While their rosters will not look entirely the same, Nebraska, Wisconsin, and Ohio State all made the NCAA tournament last season. After making the first Elite Eight since 1987, Iowa will look to build on its momentum under head coach Ben McCollum. The Hawkeyes are returning at least 10 players from last season's roster and have signed 4 newcomers. They landed Tyreek Coleman from Illinois State and Andrew McKeever, St. Mary's, from the transfer portal. Iowa also has a pair of high schoolers joining the program, Jaden Kuhn and Ethan Harris, both of whom are rated as 4-star prospects, according to the 247 Sports composite.
0: Then we'll go to the PGA Championship with an article by Adam Shupak entitled "Spieth Trying to Hit the Right Temperature." This is out of Newtown Square, Pennsylvania. Jordan Spieth was smoking chicken at home this fall. He wouldn't go quite so far as to call smoking meat a hobby and says he'd consider himself about a 15 handicap at it, but as the temperature of the smoker climbed higher, he realized that smoking meat was a bit like working on his golf swing. Coming off a full season after undergoing wrist surgery in late 2024, Spieth had seen progress in his game, but that last little bit, the difference between making cuts but never being in the trophy hunt on Sunday and getting back to the winner's circle, has taken longer than he hoped. Spieth, a 13-time tour winner, last lifted a trophy 4 years ago at the 2022 RBC Heritage. Allow Spieth to explain how this is an analogy for smoking meat. "It got up to 155 quickly and then takes a while. I was like, man, this kind of feels like what I'm trying to do in the swing," he said on Monday during a press conference ahead of the 108th PGA Championship. "I don't know if it's that way for everybody, and just seemed that way for me right now, where, you know, it's there, it's like close, it's matching what I want to do, it feels good, and it's producing right stuff." Trying to find the right temperature to get his game cooking at the PGA has proven elusive. He had held 3 of the 4 major titles since 2017, Masters, U.S. Open, British Open, and is set to make his 10th attempt at winning the Wanamaker Trophy and become just the 7th of career slam winner. He's shown signs that his game is trending. While he's approaching 1 year since his last top 10 finish at the 2025 Memorial, Spieth has recorded 4 top 12s and has missed just 1 cut in 12 starts this season. His putting, which had fallen to number 101 in 2024, has improved to 34th this season. If you look at the stats, yeah, it's a whack-a-mole situation because I've had weeks where I'm leading in putting, weeks where I'm leading in driving, weeks where I'm leading in ball striking, and then I just haven't been able to put all of them together, at least haven't been able to lean on something on an off day and not have, you know, something be a negative strokes that throws me out of a chance on any of those categories, right? He said. Every time he seems on the verge of rediscovering his mojo, something holds him back. To stick with Spieth's smoked meat analogy, perhaps his chicken just needs a little light misting. Keep the lid down and be patient for that right temperature. There's nothing better than slow smoked meat off the grill unless, of course, that smoked chicken is part of a celebration for hoisting another major.
1: Want me to start? Okay. Dear Abby, a few years ago, my husband and I bought a home together with his sister. We share the bills and chores, and for the most part, it works. We live in a nicer home than we could afford on our own. Frequently, though, my husband and his sister have discussions and make decisions regarding the house without including me. I have complained loudly and clearly each time I've learned this has happened. I don't always find out. Usually, they'll apologize, but the behavior does not change. We have recently experienced significant damage to the house from a bad storm. Insurance and contractors will be involved. I have already learned about decisions that were made without my input. I think this is highly disrespectful, and I'm ready to move out. I would love your advice. From Discounted in Florida. Dear Discounted, you need to make your husband and your sister-in-law understand that you are an equal partner in this deal. Why they think your input is of little value is anyone's guess. Whether this will require the help of a mediator or marriage counselor depends upon how cooperative they are willing to be. However, if you continue to be ignored, you may want to consult a lawyer about what your legal rights are in that situation. Dear Abby, my husband and I lost our precious, beloved little dog a month ago. We have had other pets over the years, but as we got older, our little guy was like a child to us. He went everywhere with us. We are having a terrible time handling this. For example, we went into the grocery store yesterday, and when we got to the pet food aisle, we both started crying. We cry every night at bedtime as we say goodnight to him in heaven. If we drive by a park where we walked him, we fall apart again. How can we cope? If we talk to friends or neighbors, we start crying again. Please help. From Pet Parents in Michigan. Dear Pet Parent, please accept my sympathy. The passing of a beloved furry family member is never easy. Because your loss is fresh, it's no wonder that you and your husband are grieving. Contact your veterinarian, explain your emotional state, and ask for a referral to a grief support group. With time, your overwhelming emotions will ease and you will remember the little guy and be able to smile again. Dear Abby, because the cost of cards and postage is so high, I have started sending fancy e-cards for my occasions, except Christmas. I spend as much time selecting the right e-card as I would in a store selecting a paper card. Are e-cards less acceptable than paper cards? From Sender of Greetings in Oregon. Dear Sender, e-cards have gained in popularity for the reasons you mentioned. I do not consider them less appropriate or welcome than paper cards. It's the thought that counts. Readers, would you like to weigh in on this? I am interested in your opinion.
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Hello again, everyone. Welcome to this week's edition of the Iowa Hour. I'm your reader, Jim Hoffman, and we're going to start off in the Iowa History Journal, May-June 2026 edition, and we have some historical happenings to pass along to you. Iowa baseball historian John Lipa will explore baseball's origins. Iowa's influence on the game, the Civil War's role in growing the game, and early baseball players from Iowa on May 27th at Hoyt Sherman Place in Des Moines, when he hosts Baseball's Origins, the Civil War's Role in Spreading the Game to Iowa. The free event will include an exhibit of Lipa's baseball cards, focusing on the 226 native-born Iowans who played Major League Baseball, Iowa's seven Hall of Famers, and Iowa's oldest known baseball card memorabilia. The free exhibit is open to the public from noon to 5 p.m., followed by a free program from 7 to 8:30 p.m. on baseball and the Civil War. For more information, contact John Lipa at 515-979-8539. And Bobby Douglas, a two-time Olympian and world medalist who led the Iowa State University wrestling program from 1993 to 2006, died on February 23rd at age 83. Douglas coached 52 All-Americans and 10 individual champions, including Cale Sanderson at Iowa State. Douglas was the first black American to wrestle in the Olympics, 1964, the first to captain an Olympic team, 1968, and the first to coach wrestling at a major NCAA in a Division I program. He was inducted into the National Wrestling Hall of Fame in Waterloo in 1987. And also this note, Billy Lee Ray, former First Lady of Iowa, 1969 to 1983, and wife of the late Governor Robert D. Ray, died at age 97 on February 18th. A graduate of Roosevelt High School in Des Moines and Drake University, she taught elementary education in the Des Moines public school system before becoming First Lady of Iowa. During her tenure at Terrace Hill, she worked with various organizations. Later in her life, Drake University established the Robert D. and Billy Ray Center, which honors the Ray's legacy of leadership with a mission to improve civility through character development and ethical leadership from early childhood to the corporate, community, and public service arenas. And we're going to stay in the Iowa History Journal for this article on Samuel Byers, Civil War soldier and poet, wrote Sherman's March to the Sea and the Song of Iowa. And this is written by Norman Van Mersbergen. There are some older buildings in Oskaloosa on which the name of the original owner is detailed in concrete. The First Baptist Church in Oskaloosa, for instance, displays the name of its builder on its front, J. M. Byers, Master Builder. Though J. M. Byers cemented his legacy as a builder, it was his son, Samuel Hawkins Marshall Byers, who would quit his father's building trade and eventually etch his name into the history books as a renowned soldier and poet. "Godspeed the trowel, for I won't," wrote the youngest Byer. This is his story. Samuel H. M. Byers, who was born on July 23, 1838, in Pulaski, Pennsylvania, and moved to Iowa in 1851 with his father. His mother had died shortly after he was born,
before settling in Oskaloosa by 1853, laid aside the trowel as a young man and began teaching school in Iowa near Oskaloosa and Peoria. During that time, he began to read the law under such Oskaloosa names as Crookham and Lowridge as the nation was headed toward the American Civil War. In July 1861, after being admitted to the Iowa bar, Marsh Byers became the first man to join the 5th Iowa Infantry Regiment. He would serve with the Union Army under the command of General Ulysses S. Grant in the Western Theater of the Civil War and was promoted to quartermaster sergeant. The battles of Iuka, Corinth, Champion Hills, and Chattanooga at Missionary Ridge would turn this former bricklayer, schoolteacher, and short-time lawyer into a combat veteran, and for the last half of the war, 16 months as a prisoner of the Confederate Army after being captured in November 1863 at the Battle of Missionary Ridge. He would serve time in Libby Prison in Richmond, Virginia, a camp in Macon, Georgia, and eventually Camp Sorghum outside of Columbia, South Carolina, after twice escaping and being recaptured. Byers, because he was an officer, was first confined in the notorious Libby Prison. In November of 1863, Byers wrote a letter from there to his friend, Will Edmondson, in Oskaloosa. "Well, William, my boy, 'tis in prison, I thank ye. They've got me at last, just for being a Yankee. And waiting I am for the Paps to arrange that beautiful system they call an exchange. And while I am waiting, this letter I'll send by the first flag of truce, the poor Yankee's friend." Byers' optimism would soon diminish, but his love and talent for verse would not relent. In Oskaloosa, before the war, he had written poetry, which was printed in what was known as the Herald. On occasion, he would write spontaneously, as when a family named DeWitt lost 3 children in a fire near Oskaloosa. "Bright as shadows, fondly dreaming, in our youth and beauty's bloom, life seems but a rosy gleaming, till we're ushered to the tomb." The Confederate prison camps after Byers was removed from Libby Prison were outdoor pens. The prisoners used the earth and tree limbs for shelter. Not only was Dixie cold in the winter, but hot in the summer. The summer of 1864 found Byers in Macon, Georgia. His health continued to deteriorate. It was here that Byers describes the sweet comforts in the camp in the music of the mockingbirds. "A light broke in upon my brain. It was the carol of a bird. It ceased and then came again, the sweetest song ear ever heard." History would have to wait 6 more months until cold weather returned to Dixie. And it was the cold that set the scene, which changed the direction of Byers' life and to some degree the nation's direction. On the night of December 11, 1864, Yankee prisoners in Camp Sorghum were very cold. So cold they had to stay awake at night to survive. Among them was Byers, who had been a prisoner of war for more than a year. On that night, Byers and his fellow prisoners were awake, as usual, when the Iowan read one of the newspapers that a slave had smuggled into the camp. That is how Byers learned of General William Tecumseh Sherman's conquest of Atlanta. And that is how Byers learned of Sherman's change of base, as the general described it, to Savannah. Byers returned to his shelter the next morning and wrote the poem, Sherman's March to the Sea. A musician from New York and fellow Union prisoner named W.O. Rockwell heard Byers reading the verses to his shelter mates and offered to put the words to music.
Two other Iowans made it possible for Byers' eventual fame for having written the famous poem. First, Major Thomas M. Isett from Muscatine had formed a glee club in the prison camp. Once Byers' words were put to music, Isett's glee club performed the first rendition of Sherman's March to the Sea. It was an instant hit, even with the rebel guards. The second Iowan, Lieutenant Daniel W. Tower from Ottumwa, was to be exchanged because he had lost a leg in the Battle of Champion Hill, a Union victory in Hinds County, Mississippi, on May 16, 1863. Tower had made a wooden prosthesis, and it was in this hollowed-out wooden leg that a copy of Byers' war ballad would be smuggled out of prison and sent north. The rest, as they say, is history. On February 13, 1865, Byers escaped his Confederate captors in Columbia as Sherman approached. He was hidden in the attic of a house in Columbia by a black man, Edward Edwards. The escape hatch is on display at the State Historical Museum of Iowa. On February 17, the 13th Iowa Infantry were the first Union soldiers to enter the city, followed by Sherman. One of Byers' friends ran up to Sherman and handed the general a copy of Byers' song. Sherman tucked the paper in his pocket. Later that day, the general looked at the paper and recognized the song, as it had gone viral throughout the Union Army, though Byers was unaware that his fellow soldiers were singing it. Sherman immediately sent for Byers and put the Iowan on his staff. It was the beginning of a lifelong friendship between the two men and their families, which is why today you can visit the Byers room at Hoyt Sherman Place in Des Moines. Sherman summed up the impact of Byers' poem, that it was this poem with its phrase, "March to the Sea," that threw a glamour of romance over the campaign which it celebrates. The thing was nothing more or less than a change of base, an operation perfectly familiar to every military man. But a poet got hold of it, gave it the captivating label, the March to the Sea, and the unmilitary public made a romance out of it. Byers, years later, wrote, "It may be remarked that the general's modesty overlooks the important fact that the romance lay really in his own deed of derring do." On March 12, 1865, Sherman sent Byers on a dangerous mission by boat from North Carolina to City Point on the Virginia James River with dispatches for Grant and President Abraham Lincoln. When he arrived safely, Byers met with Grant. It was this meeting which would set the stage to place Byers in Europe for 20 years as consul general to Switzerland and then to Rome. Grant gave Byers the choice of personally handling the dispatches to Lincoln, but Byers declined. It was a decision he later regretted. However, he wanted to go home to Oskaloosa sooner rather than later, and at the close of the war, he was promoted to the rank of brevet major. Byers arrived home in April 1865 in bad shape physically. He had seen many prisoner of war experience a slow death, and he feared for his life. Tucked away in the files in the State Historical Museum of Iowa is a poem Byers wrote to himself 3 months after he returned home. July 8, 1865, dear friend, "While on thy couch I many vigils keep, I fain would lay tribute at thy feet, not in poetic strains, that's a heaven-born passion, but in my own peculiar style or fashion. The God who chastens whom he loves hath given the sickness, suffering, pain. Have faith in him who rules above, and he'll restore thy health again. And when the rosy tint of health shall rest upon the cheek that's now so pale and worn,
Renew thy inspiration with a fervent zest. You have the talent. Be a famous man. Uneasy lies the head that wears the crown, does not apply to laurels such as thine. True genius bears all opposition down. Its gems must, soon or later, like diamonds shine. Ever your friend, Charlie Crony. There is little information available about Byers' next 4 years in Oskaloosa. In a letter to a niece several years later, Byers writes that he helped his father build some of the buildings at Penn College, now William Penn University. That could not have happened before the war, so it must have taken place during this period. Along the way, Byers met his wife, Margaret Gilmore. They were married on June 14, 1869, in Galesburg, Illinois. Her portrait hangs in the Byers room at Hoyt Sherman Place. In 1869, Sherman and U.S. Representative William Lowridge from Oskaloosa petitioned President Grant to appoint Byers as Consul General to Switzerland. Byers served at this post from 1869 to 1880 in Zurich and continued to write. In 1881, President Chester A. Arthur appointed him Consul General to Rome on the recommendation of Sherman. He would fill the position until 1883 before returning to Iowa. Sherman wrote to Arthur's Secretary of State, "Byers was one of my soldier boys, whom I released from prison at Columbia. He is now at Zurich, is a real poet, a good writer, and one of the most modest, unselfish, and zealous men I ever knew." In 1891, Byers was appointed Consul General to Switzerland, where he served until 1893 before moving to Des Moines. During that period, the Sherman-Byers relationship would develop into one which ultimately would result in Byers' art collection being housed in the Byers room at Hoyt Sherman Place. Byers wrote of Sherman, "Political glory had no charm for him, and the huzzas of the multitude he measured for what they were worth. It was my good fortune to know him in his real heart, his inside life, and a man less moved by hopes of applause, it seemed to me, could not be imagined." Little is known of Margaret Maggie Byers. Born in Pontiac, Michigan in 1842, her family moved to Rock Bluffs, Nebraska in 1853-1854. She is listed in the 1860 census there. She taught school near Plattsmouth, Nebraska. Later, she graduated from and taught advanced mathematics at Edinburgh College in Pennsylvania. During the next 20 years, Maggie would become fluent in German, Italian, French, and Spanish. She studied art and sometimes taught it. She and her husband returned to Oskaloosa in 1891, and in 1893, the couple moved to Des Moines. The Byers later moved to California in 1918 before Maggie died in 1922. She is buried in Forest Cemetery in Oskaloosa. In the Byers room at Hoyt Sherman Place, photographs of the couple's children can be found. Lawrence was born August 18, 1872. Sherman was visiting the Byers in Zurich when Lawrence was born. Living in Switzerland, he became quickly bilingual. In 1887, Democrat Grover Cleveland was elected president, and Byers found himself out of a job, so the family returned to Oskaloosa, and son Lawrence, now 16, enrolled in Penn College. He graduated in 1890, the youngest to do so at Penn College. Lawrence studied astronomy and then turned his attention to law. He graduated from Yale Law School, then returned to Iowa and practiced law in Des Moines. He taught law at Drake University and at the State University in Iowa City, now the University of Iowa.
While traveling in Europe during the summer of 1909, Lawrence suffered from a tooth infection and died in London at the age of 37. He is buried with his family in Forest Cemetery in Oskaloosa. In what is now a poignant letter, Lawrence's father writes in 1924 that the closest he came to going to college was helping to build the very college from which Lawrence would graduate. Beyer's daughter, Helen, was born in Zurich in 1875. Her picture is also in the Beyer's room at Hoyt Sherman Place. Baby Helene was as precocious as her brother. When but a year and a half old, she exchanged names with Albert, King of Saxony. Sadly, at the age of 8, Helen also succumbed to a tooth infection. To honor her life, her parents named their Des Moines home St. Helens. The home is located west of Terrace Hill at the bottom of the hill. The inscription, St. Helens, is easily seen from the street. Byers the Bard. To say Byers was a romantic is an understatement. As the American consul to Switzerland, he was affected by the beauty of the Swiss Alps. It was as if Switzerland was the therapy that Civil War veteran needed, which resulted in him writing the books Switzerland and the Swiss in 1875 and 20 Years in Europe, 1900. Switzerland and the years following allowed him to express the deeper and more contemplative poet, writing several volumes of poetry as well as articles for Harper's and the Magazine of American History. But it is Beyer's books about the Civil War, What I Saw in Dixie, or 16 Months in Rebel Prisons, With Fire and Sword, and Iowa in War Times, as well as his contributions to the Annals of Iowa and his poems about Iowa that have stood the test of time as they reflect his real-life experiences. Most famously, Byers wrote The Song of Iowa as a poem while he was a prisoner of war. Later, it was adopted in 1911 by the Iowa legislature as the official state song. In his later years, especially in Los Angeles, California, where he died at age 94 on May 24, 1933, Byers would write the well-known The Bells of Capistrano and In Arcadia. Oliver Wendell Holmes wrote, I have read the book, 1884's The Happy Isles, with much pleasure, and my eyes moistened on reading Baby Helene. The New York Times wrote, his poems are fluent and musical, and he deals in no hidden meanings. It is fitting that Byers, who is buried in Oskaloosa, would be called the Poet Laureate of Iowa. To cap off this story, I would like to share with you The Song of Iowa, written by Samuel Byers. You ask what land I love the best. 'Tis Iowa, O Iowa, the fairest state of all the West. It's Iowa, O Iowa. From yonder Mississippi stream to where Missouri's waters gleam, oh, fair it is as poets dream, O Iowa, in Iowa. Go read the story of thy past, O Iowa, O Iowa. What glorious deeds, what fame thou hast, O Iowa, O Iowa. So long as time's great cycle runs, or nations weep their fallen ones, thou not forget thy patriot son. O Iowa, O Iowa. So, a rather lengthy reading of that story, but now we know more about the Poet Laureate of Iowa. Let's go next to Iowa Outdoors Magazine, the spring edition of 2026, and we'll continue with our series of four articles. This will be the third one. Lost in Iowa, where they divided Iowa into quarters and wrote a little bit about each.
And this one is Walleye Way, and this is northwest Iowa. Start at the nation's southernmost glacial lake, Black Hawk Lake in Lakeview, west of Highway 71 in Sac County. Camp at Black Hawk Lake State Park or the city's Camp Crescent. Non-campers can choose the family deluxe cabin at the state park or from two motels. For eats, try the newer Soaked, a two-story stone fire grilled specialty pizza place with live music, bar, and patio. Silento Lindo Mexican, or other eateries on Main Street. Bring bikes. The Sauk Rail Trail is a 33-mile hard surface trail that starts near the state park and ends at Swan Lake State Park in Carroll County. A fun little summer town, Lakeview kicks off the season with Sip and Sample the first Saturday in June from 2 to 5:30 p.m. Main Street fills with vendor tents, crafts, goodies, foods, and wine, beer, and spirits. A free lake concert follows, first of a summer series at the historic Stone Pier. Early spring shore fishing for walleye can be really good, with lots of access points. Ice House Point and the East Shore near the outlet are popular. Cast 2 to 3 inch twisters in the evening, the golden hour being best. Late spring, target walleye from a boat. Trolling with planer boards produces a lot of fish, but anglers also do well near rock piles. A few miles north on Rolfe Avenue, find Rustic River Winery and Vineyard and pick up plants at Thistledown Nursery. Then take Highway 71 to Storm Lake, a 30-minute jaunt. Fishing at Storm Lake is similar to Black Hawk Lake, except here, the basin slope is very gentle, and anglers can wade out up to 20 yards to cast into deeper water. The city runs several parks with shoreline access. The East Shore near Sunrise Campground and North Shore west of Chautauqua Jetty are good places for shore anglers. Use 2 to 3 inch twisters in the evening. As the season goes on, anglers do better targeting walleye from boats. Trolling with planer boards can produce a lot of fish. While targeting the dredge cuts is a popular tactic, by boat you'll hook fish anywhere. Shad wraps and crawler harnesses are popular trolling baits. Storm Lake has motels, but Kings Point offers the most for kids with its indoor-outdoor water park and ability to fish depths from your room. Head north 40 miles to Spencer to catch abundant bluegills and largemouth at Stoley Pond, a former gravel pit on the west side. In town, stop at the Prime Rib for meats, salad bar, or burgers, or Sammy's Italian Pasta and Pizza for veal parmesan, stromboli, and hand-tossed pizza. Just 20 miles north are the Iowa Great Lakes. 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East Okoboji's well-rounded fishery holds black crappie, bluegill, pumpkin seed, largemouth, yellow bass, and yellow perch. A popular fishing spot is by the Ritz in Arnold's Park, where you can grab a bite inside or on the patio. In Spirit Lake, start the day at Lisa's Bake Shop for sticky rolls, pecan bars, pie, and coffee. 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West Okoboji is one of Iowa's prime fisheries, plentiful walleye, pike, smallmouth, and white bass.
perch, bluegill, crappie, catfish, and bullheads. Here, too, forested Gull Point State Park, which was established in 1933 as Iowa's largest CCC-era lodge. Just 15 minutes northwest, also in Dickinson County, try Silver Lake and Lake Park. Surveys indicate a good year, class of walleyes, and a phenomenal year, class of black and yellow bullheads, known for mild, sweet flavor, and flaky flesh. And that concludes that. We have one more, and we'll do that next week. Trout Route, which is northeast Iowa. Let me remind you, you are listening to the Iowa Hour on IRIS, the Iowa Radio Reading Information Service for the Blind. All material heard on IRIS is intended solely for the use of the blind and print disabled. I'm your reader, Jim Hoffman. If you have any comments on this or any other IRIS program, give us a call at 515-243-6833. We would love to hear from you. From our Iowa trivia book, I have a couple questions for you. What city does the Des Moines Metro Opera call home? Well, it's not Des Moines, but it's Indianola, just south of Des Moines. And in 1937, Cowles Publishing of Des Moines began what new magazine? 1937. This was Look Magazine. Do some of you remember that magazine? And now we're going to look at a kind of an interesting article out of Iowa Outdoors Magazine. This written by Chef Alan Burgo. He's one of America's leading culinary authorities on mushroom hunting and foraging. He spent nearly two decades as a professional chef, specializing in local and wild foods at St. Paul's fabled Heartland Restaurant, the Salt Cellar, and Lucia's Restaurant in Minneapolis. All of these are featured at his site, foragechef.com. The web's largest resource on wild mushroom cookery. And we have his article, Delectable Wild Nettles. These super tasty, nutritious greens are a springtime must. Discover their culinary versatility. Experience their wonders, and they'll be a staple in your kitchen also. One of, if not the most, classic nettle recipes of all times is nettle soup. You have nazelsuppe in Scandinavia, soupe d'orte in France, zuppa d'ortie in Italy, and sopa de ortigas in Spain and Mexico, says Alan Bargo, a Minnesota-based James Byrd award-winning chef.

British from ancient Britain. Nettles were also widely used in ancient Egypt and Greece and by Vikings, Romans, Native Americans, and more. This insanely vibrant green soup remains commonly enjoyed across Europe, Asia, and North Africa. It is an excellent green and substitute well for spinach, chard, collards, kale, and more. Nettles are great in omelets, pesto, added to stir fry or casseroles. With endless uses, they freeze well for a burst of flavorful nutrition in deep winter, and when dried, make an excellent cup of tea. And the taste? During the most expensive meal that I ever cooked, truffles, foie gras, caviar, all kinds of stuff. Guess what the favorite dish was of all the courses? Everyone loved the nettle soup. It was unanimous, he says. Wood nettles are much more vegetal or green tasting, with a floral aroma that reminds me of apple blossoms. Common nettles have a sort of saline or ocean quality, especially if pureed, says Burgo. When I cooked for the Swedish ambassador years ago during spring, he requested it, which should tell you something. In Iowa, find common stinging nettles and wood nettle, whose leaves are more rounded than the pointier leaves of common nettle. Both are great table fare. The best plants for eating are young, says Chef Burgo. As plants get taller, harvest the younger, tender tops. The entire shoot can be eaten like a vegetable. There is no need to pull off leaves, he says. I like young plants less than a foot high, but you can also harvest tender tops later in the year before they go to seed. They get rather bitter later, however. They can sting, so with gloves, use scissors to snip. Put them in a bag or basket. At home, use gloves or tongs to immerse nettles in cold water to refresh and rinse them. Use gloves or tongs to shake off water, then dry with a salad spinner or towels. Once dry, place in a paper or plastic bag with a damp cloth or paper towel to keep fresh. To remove their sting, just blanch, steam, or wilt, then chop or use whole like any leafy green. Burgo says steaming best preserves flavor, color, and nutrients. If blanching, do so quickly, just 30 to 60 seconds, or until wilted in salted water. Afterwards, they can be eaten or handled without gloves. If you wonder why such excellent greens aren't farmed or carried in stores, nettles have never been cultivated because, unlike, say, garden plants, they didn't need tending. These are sturdy, hardy plants that grow so well around the world that cultivating was unnecessary. So get foraging. And Burgo has his recipe for his famous stinging nettle soup. And he says, this is the nettle soup I designed for restaurant service with a few chopped nettles for texture after the soup is pureed for garnish. I want to taste nettles more than anything, so I use rice to thicken the soup rather than potato, says Chef Burgo. Young nettles are best. Older plants may need longer cooking to tenderize. His ingredients includes 8 ounces of young stinging nettles or tender tops of older plants, and then he adds a rib of celery, a small yellow onion, a small leek or a few shallots, 3 tablespoons of unsalted butter, 1/4 cup of long grain rice, 1/4 cup of dry white wine, 4 cups of chicken or vegetable stock, 1/2 cup of heavy cream, kosher salt to taste, and some white pepper to taste. And some of the toppings, which are optional,
You can have chopped hard-boiled eggs.

dollops of sour cream, loosened with cream, fresh dill, or olive oil. And here I thought that nettles were just a weed on the farm. Next, let's visit our Iowa Magazine, April-May edition. And this article is entitled, By Golly, She's Visited Them All. This reader completed her 13-year quest to visit all 99 sets of Our Iowa's Burma Shave signs. And this written by Emma Moser of Larchwood, Iowa. When I first read in Our Iowa back in 2010 that you were putting up Burma Shave style signs with witty sayings in each county, I decided to take on the challenge of seeing them all. At the time, I was single and loved to travel. I embraced the idea that it would get me to each county of our beautiful state, not by major highways, but instead via quiet rural backroads leading into small communities which agreed to erect and care for the signs. I live in Lyon County, the most northwestern county in Iowa, and I have a cousin I frequently visit in Des Moines County, almost the farthest to the southeast. On my trips across the state to visit her, or when heading south or east to other states, I mapped out my route to go past as many Burma Shave signs as possible. I avoided state highways and interstates so I could take in beautiful scenery, small towns, farms, and interesting, unique attractions I would never see otherwise. I kept a list of most of the Burma Shave sayings I encountered in the counties where I found them. Over the years, some of my trips were alone and some were with relatives or friends in tow who enjoyed the search too. After I got married in 2017, my traveling decreased as our children came along. Our routes became more focused on getting to our destinations rather than finding things to see on the way. I began searching for the signs in 2012, and this past summer, while on vacation with my husband, children, and my parents, we found the final set I needed. It was in a county I had been close to visiting early on my excursions, but I didn't backtrack to go find it at the time. It's been a fun journey across 99 counties looking for the signs the past 13 years. Now I can plan a new bucket list of things to see in our state. I colored in the counties on my map with each set of Burma Shave signs I discovered. There's no rhyme or reason to the colors, but they confirm what I saw on my travels, that Iowa is indeed a beautiful state. That's an interesting goal that she had, and she got it completed. We'll stay in Our Iowa for this next article. Let's give them a show, Mom. Tapping and singing across the stage brought joy to a young girl, her mom, and their community. And this written by Joanne Parsons of Lake Oswego, Oregon. If you were a little girl in the 1930s, you were probably a fan of Shirley Temple, the child star who sang and tap danced her way through several years of movies. And if you were a mother of a little girl in this era, you wanted her to be at least a little like Shirley. My mother and I were no exceptions. We enjoyed many Saturday afternoons at the theater watching Shirley's latest movie. Sometimes we'd stay and watch it twice. It was because of Shirley that my hair was rolled up in aluminum curlers every Saturday morning to look like hers. I wore dresses with a Shirley Temple label. I had a Shirley Temple doll in a Shirley Temple suitcase, had her coloring books and paper dolls, and I began tap dancing lessons at age 4. While we shared no physical resemblance, my curls were dark brown, definitely not as bouncy as hers, and I was skinny and tall for my age with no cute dimples when I smiled,
I did possess some musical talents, and I loved to sing and dance. So on Saturdays, we made the weekly trip from our farm to Waterloo for shopping. My mom's hair appointment, my dad's business dealings, sometimes a movie, and my lessons at the Ross Conservatory of Music. Looking back on this time, I realized this was not the typical routine of other farm people in our area. I knew no other farm children who took dancing lessons. I wonder if my mom thought the lessons would help me be more physically coordinated and overcome my shyness, or she just wanted me to be with other children to compensate for being an only child. Maybe it was because she needed a respite from farm life. She and the other mothers, all smartly dressed in hats and heels, sat on the sidelines visiting while watching the class and taking notes on new steps to be practiced during the week. The other unique thing was the Ross Conservatory of Music itself. It was a family affair with the father teaching piano, the mother doing voice and elocution lessons, and their daughter teaching acrobatics, ballet, toe, and tap dancing. This was quite a talented family. Their annual recital in June combined all students and was a not-to-miss professional musical show held at either Waterloo's East or West High School auditorium. June was a busy time on the farm, and I'm not sure how my mother managed to keep up with her farm wife duties plus spend hours making my costumes and driving the two of us into town for a week of rehearsals. Memories of performing in this show are foggy, but I vaguely recall my first experience of being sent into the darkened stage, finding the spotlight, and singing and tapping to On the Good Ship Lollipop when I was 4. The lessons and shows continued until I was 10, and then we decided I should focus on piano lessons. But during those 6 years, my mom and I were asked to perform at many events, she at the piano and me in costume, doing my latest song and dance routine. We entertained at many Farm Bureau and other organizations' banquets, at various programs that preceded meetings, and at anniversary celebrations of family and friends. As far as I know, all these mother-daughter gigs were on the house. We usually were invited to the banquet meals and may have been given small gifts now and then. My father drove us, and being a people person, he enjoyed visiting with everyone and may have provided as much entertainment as we did. While our showbiz days were short-lived, they gave me such happy memories. I'm forever grateful my parents provided this enriching interlude in my childhood. Thanks, Mom. We were a great duo. Do you remember your first job? The Our Iowa magazine has a few stories that were sent in where readers found more than one way to make a buck. They recall first jobs that taught them plenty about the value of earning their keep. Let me share a few of these. It was the early 1960s in Marshalltown, and I'd be turning 14 before the summer ended. Since I wasn't involved with scouts anymore, I wouldn't be attending Camp Matigua like I had in past summers. So I figured I needed a job. Earning my own spending money sounded good to me. I had friends who detasseled corn, and when I asked them about their work, the two words I heard from them most often were hot and sweaty. I never heard good nor fun. Then I learned about the Sweet Street Treat, a large three-wheel bike with a huge freezer box on the front full of ice cream treats that the cyclists would sell to kids and grown-ups around town. Well, everyone knows ice cream is good and bikes are fun, so this was a job I could identify with. I had earned my cycling merit badge in Scouts and knew a single-speed bike hauling a heavy load would likely involve some hot and sweaty work,
But with this job, I'd at least have ice cream within an arm's reach to help cool me off. I had found my job. I showed up on the first day ready to pedal, quite sure this couldn't be too tough. After all, it's not like I was pedaling in Dubuque with its pretty but intimidating hills. Shucks, as far as I knew, Marshalltown had no hills. Well, I learned a lot that summer, and the first thing was that Marshalltown certainly did have hills. About 60 years later, I can still remember every incline in town. I also learned that as hard as it was to pedal 300 pounds of frozen dairy products up a hill, I moved really fast going back down. I learned the hard way to never try a quick left or right-hand turn at top speed. The bike would flip over, damaging my cargo. I learned what good customer service was, a lesson that benefited me throughout my working life. I also discovered early on how it's possible to eat up all your profits. No doubt, maybe the greatest lesson I learned was how to fulfill a commitment, to show up for work and do the best job I possibly could every day. I returned to the street treat the following summer, never regretting the work, because I was sure it beat the heck out of detasseling corn. When I eventually retired about 10 years ago, my family surprised me with a beautiful cake featuring a picture of me sitting on the seat of my street treat right where my working career began. And this was submitted by Brian Finkel of Fort Collins, Colorado. Our next submission was Allie making a cat call? I grew up on a farm near the small town of Woden in northwestern Hancock County. Our telephone service was a party line with several neighbors using the same line, identified with different combinations of rings. The head operator lived in a house with a single switchboard and was on call 24 hours a day, 7 days a week. She hired and trained a couple of high school girls to operate the switchboard so she could run errands every now and then. I was one of her helpers. There was an alarm on the switchboard that the operator could turn on and hear from a distance for whenever she needed to make something to eat, use the bathroom, or even sleep. The alarm was loud enough to awaken her if a call came through during these times. Our operator kept a Siamese cat named Ali Khan in her home. I adored the cat, mostly because my parents wouldn't allow pets in our home. Ali truly believed he was royalty. One day when I was working, I connected a long-distance call to an area party, then switched on the alarm so I could use the bathroom. When I returned, the alarm was ringing. It was the long-distance operator in a southern state who I had just connected to the party from Woden. She was furious. I noticed the plug to this call had fallen out of its socket. The long-distance operator was very upset that I had disconnected her party and read me the riot act. I tried to explain I needed to step away from the switchboard and had no idea how or why the plug could have fallen, and I'm sure she couldn't possibly understand, coming from a large phone company with a room full of switchboards with plenty of operators to trunk over if anyone needed a break. All I could do was reconnect the parties and apologize. A while later, I sat watching a tiny oval-shaped television in an adjoining room. We didn't have a television yet in our home, so it fascinated me. I could see the switchboard from where I sat. Suddenly, I spotted Ali Khan on the switchboard console, his teeth wrapped around a plug, just about to yank the cord out. Now I knew what had happened to my long-distance caller earlier. I shooed Ali off the console, watching him very closely after that. When the head operator returned, I told her the whole story. She wasn't surprised or upset and said, "Oh, he does that all the time. Next time, just take him to the bathroom with you." And this submitted by Karen Monson of Forest City. And this story. This gal deserved a root beer.
I worked my first job in 1965 at age 14 at the very popular A&W Drive-In, once located on the east edge of New Hampton. I wanted to start saving money for college with the goal of becoming an elementary school teacher. I worked summer evenings in a steaming hot kitchen, frying hamburgers, roasting chicken, cooking French fries and onion rings, and making grilled cheese sandwiches. During my shift, I was also responsible for answering the telephone. Communication with customers was an important part of the job. Luckily, I was blessed with strong spelling skills. A last name like Schofenbuhl could be a challenge for a call-in order, but I could handle it. My other duties included washing the dishes and mopping the floors at closing time. This first job taught me to arrive at work on time, to follow directions and prepare orders correctly to keep customers happy. I learned to be pleasant at work and to get along with fellow employees, especially those older and more experienced than me. I carefully saved the money I earned and learned time management by finishing my work on our family farm before heading to my evening job. The first job served me well. After working hard for many summers and finishing high school, I went on to graduate from the University of Northern Iowa, achieving my goal of becoming a teacher. I taught third grade for 44 years in Charles City. And this submitted by Laura Schmitz of Charles City. How about this story? When my grandson was about 8 years old, I took him fishing at a neighbor's pond. He quickly reeled in a keeper and asked if I would take a picture to send to his mom and dad. As I was about to take the picture, he told me to get closer. When I asked why, he said, "Grandpa, if you get closer, the fish will look bigger in the picture." I knew then and there he would wind up being a real fisherman. This story submitted by Verlin Shearhorn of Sanborn. And that brings us to the end of this week's edition of the Iowa Hour. I'm your reader, Jim Hoffman. Thanks for sharing your time with IRIS, the Iowa Radio Reading Information Service for the Blind.

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7: Mommy, I'll get it.
4: Oh, I'll be right there.
5: Me too.

Gunsmoke, brought to you by L&M Filters. This is it. L&M is best. Stands out from all the rest. Around Dodge City and in the territory on West, there's just one way to handle the killers and the spoilers, and that's with a U.S. Marshal and the smell of gun smoke.

0: Gunsmoke, starring William Conrad. The transcribed story of the violence that moved west with young America. And the story of a man who moved with it.
1: I'm that man. Matt Dillon, United States Marshal. The first man they look for and the last they want to meet. It's a chancy job, and it makes a man watchful and a little lonely.

0: Well, there's a couple of chairs, Matt. Let's sit down and watch the plaza for a while.
1: Okay, Doc.
0: You'd look better sitting than standing anyway.
1: Well, I'd feel better, that's for sure.
0: An attack of the ague always leaves a man weak, man. You got over yours darn fast.
1: Well, I still feel kind of raveled up, Doc. Stupid and mad at the same time.
0: Oh, well, ague doesn't improve a man's temper.
1: No, I haven't had a good night's sleep in a week, I'll bet.
2: Marshal Dillon?
1: Yeah.
2: Marshal, you don't know me, but I've seen you around lots of times. My name's Jake Bewley. I've seen him, too. Hello, Doc.
0: Hello.
1: Oh, what can I do for you, Bewley?
2: I heard you was in the market for a good horse, Marshal.
1: Yeah, I'm always on the market for a good horse.
2: Well, that's what I do, Marshal. Ride around the country looking for extra good horses. I don't make much profit off them, but keeps me from working steady.
1: And I don't buy horses very often, Billy, even good ones.
2: You like buckskins?
1: Sure. But I don't want to look at him tonight.
2: Ma?
1: Well, yeah, if I'm feeling better.
0: You know, Matt, what'd do you good?
1: Oh, what, Doc?
0: Go over to the Long Branch and take a couple of shots of whiskey.
1: Uh-huh.
0: And then go to bed.
1: Okay, Doc. I'll just do that. You want to come along?
0: No, I've got some work to do at my office. I'll see you tomorrow. Good night, Billy.
2: Good night, Doc.
1: Good night, Doc. How long you been on Dodge, Billy?
2: Couple of months.
1: You make a pretty good living trading horses?
2: I done good so far. Without cheating nobody too bad either.
3: Marshal Dillon!
1: I don't know. What does he want?
2: Who is it?
1: Sam Noonan.
2: Oh, yeah. Don't he work at the Long Branch?
1: He built it. Well, what do you want, Sam?
3: Hurry up, Marshal.
1: Oh, what's the trouble?
3: Out back. Gonna be a fight.
1: A fight? Who?
3: You know that gambler, Charlie Pickard?
1: He's also kind of a gunman, isn't he?
3: He's roaring drunk, Marshal, and there's gonna be trouble, sure. Now, come on, we'll go up the alley.
2: That Pickard's always getting me in trouble.
1: Who's he after, Sam?
3: Chester, that's who.
1: Chester?
3: Yeah. It started right inside at the bar, Marshal. Chester bought a drink for that little blonde girl. Lita
1: well,
3: Tucker.
1: It doesn't matter now. You can tell me later. There they are.
4: You people ain't gonna help nothing.
3: I didn't bring you out here for talk, Chester. Now everybody get back.
4: You're drunk, Pickard.
5: I ain't so drunk I can't shoot you.
1: Pickard.
5: Marshal Dillon.
1: Don't touch the gun, Pickard.
5: What are you doing here, Marshal?
1: I'm stopping a fight.
5: I ain't gonna fight you.
1: All right, then, give me your gun.
5: Take it. I ain't that drunk.
1: Chester.
6: Yes, sir.
1: Throw him in jail.
5: Now, wait, Marshal.
1: Shut up. Take him around the other way, Chester, out the next alley. I'm going inside for a minute. Then I'll be over.
2: There ain't gonna be no fight. I think I'll go to bed. I'll be around with that buckskin in the morning, Marshal.
1: Yeah, sure. Sure, Billy.
5: It ain't fair to put me in jail, Marshal. I ain't done nothing.
1: You're drunk and you were about to shoot a man, Pickard. I'm doing you a favor throwing you in jail.
5: That's true, Pickard. All right. Put me in jail. But wait till I get sober, Chester. Wait till tomorrow. I'll get you. You'll see what I'll do.
1: You're not going to do anything, Pickard. All right, take him along, Chester.
5: I'll follow you, Pickard. Go ahead. Walk slow. It won't be so easy next time.
3: Bye. What if they got to have Marshal go out there?
4: Oh, you'll forget it by morning. No, I won't.
1: All right, Sam, tell me now, what's this all about?
3: Well, I started to tell you, Marshal. Chester bought a drink for Nita Tucker at the bar in there. You know her.
1: Yeah, I've seen her around.
3: Well, she's really Pickard's girl. He kind of watches out for her, you know?
1: Yeah.
3: Well, she don't seem to like it much, but that don't stop him. And he's real jealous if anybody gets anywhere near her, especially if he's been drinking, like tonight.
1: So he was going to shoot Chester because he bought Nita a drink, huh?
3: Yeah.
1: Well, that's a great reason for killing a man.
3: Oh, that Pickard can be awful mean, Marshal. It wouldn't surprise me a bit if he makes more trouble tomorrow when he's sober.
1: And I'll keep him in jail till he forgets about it.
3: Can't keep him there forever.
1: No, but I can always run.
3: Come from that alley there.
1: Yeah, come on.
3: Must be Chester. Hey, looky, Marshal. That's Pickard. Chester shot him.
1: What's the matter with you, Chester? Did he knife you or something? Here, come on. Stand up. Come on.
6: Richard's dead, Marshal.
1: Are you hurt, Chester? What happened? Come on, tell me, what happened?
0: I got hit.
6: And here's Chester's gun, Marshal.
2: Laying right to his feet.
1: Did he jump you? Is that what happened?
0: No. No, he didn't jump me.
1: Well, then why did you shoot him?
0: I didn't shoot him. Somebody hit me.
2: Well, that don't make sense. Of course you shot him. This here's your gun. It's been fired.
0: I didn't shoot him. Somebody jumped out from back of that rain barrel and hit me.
2: Huh? He ain't bleeding nowhere.
0: Well, he hit me back here, behind my ear. He knocked me out for long. I heard the gunshot, but I couldn't do nothing.
1: Who was it, Chester?
0: I didn't see him. I started to turn, and he hit me.
2: You're going to have a hard time proving that, Chester.
0: I didn't kill him, Sam.
2: He swore he was going to get you tomorrow. It looks to me like you killed him for that.
0: I got hit, I tell you. You, me, don't you, Mr. Dillon?
1: Sure, Chester. But Sam's right. It's going to be hard to prove. You're not even marked up.
0: Well, let Doc look at it. He can tell I got hit. Well, I wouldn't kill nobody like that.
1: Sam, get somebody to take care of Pickard's body, will you? We're going over to Doc's.

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0: Hold that lamp a little higher, Matt. I can't see.
1: Yes, is that better, Doc?
0: That's fine. That's fine. Now then, show me where you were hit, Chester. Right there, Doc. Right back of the ear. Right here. What did he hit you with?
2: Well, how do I know? I didn't see him.
0: Well, maybe he used the edge of his hand. It isn't swollen. The skin isn't broken anywhere.
2: Well, it's bruised, ain't it?
0: Well, not that I can see.
2: Well, it must have done something.
0: How hard were you hit then?
2: Well, it knocked me off my feet. And I got kindly fainty for a few seconds. Long enough for him to take my gun and shoot Charlie Pickard. That's pretty hard, ain't it?
0: Yeah. You can put the lamp down on there.
1: Okay, now.
2: You're saying you can't testify I got hit, ain't you, Doc?
0: You want me to lie for you, Chester?
2: No, I wouldn't ask you to do that, Doc.
0: It's too bad Sam Noonan had to be there, isn't it, Matt?
1: Sam likes Chester, but he thinks he did it, and he'll testify against him.
2: Well, how can he, Mr. Dillon? He didn't see it.
1: No, nobody saw it.
2: Then they can't hang me, can they?
1: They can't hang you, Chester.
2: But prison, huh? Maybe for life.
1: We'll find out who did it.
2: No, there's no way in the world to find out.
1: Now, wait a minute, Chester. You're giving up too easy.
2: Tell me. You and Doc, you don't really think I done that, do you?
1: You're in a bad spot, Chester, real bad, but I believe you. What about you, Doc?
0: Oh, of course I believe you, Chester.
2: Thanks, Doc. And you too, Mr. Dillon. I'd feel awful if you didn't believe me.
0: Well, worrying about it won't help, Chester.
2: Well, I gotta worry about it. If we don't find out who done it, I'll have to stand trial. And I won't have a chance if I do. Are you going to put me in jail, Mr. Dillon?
1: No, of course not. But you'd better stay around the office, though, huh? There's going to be enough talk about it as it is.
2: All right, sir.
1: What was the girl's name? Nita Tucker?
2: Yes, sir, that's right. But why?
1: Well, maybe she knows who wanted Charlie Pickard dead. I'll be back later.

0: sure, Sam.
1: Well, what did Doc find?
0: Nothing visible.
1: Did you put Chester in jail?
0: I'll have a shot of whiskey, Sam.
1: Now, look, you Marshal. I'm as sorry about this as anybody. But just because Chester works for you, there's no reason he can murder a man and then go free.
0: I'll be responsible for Chester.
1: If he gets away, it'll make a lot of trouble, Marshal.
0: You think Chester did it, don't you?
1: Of course I do. And I don't like him not being in jail.
0: Sam, that's Nita Tucker sitting over there with Kitty, isn't it?
1: Yeah, that's her. But she didn't do it.
0: Oh?
1: Well, she hated Pickard, but you're not going to try to hang this on her, Marshal. No, sir. I'll stand up for her. She's a good girl.
0: I got the drink, Sam. I don't need it.
2: Hello, Matt.
0: Evening, Kitty.
2: You know Nita Tucker, Matt?
0: No. How do you do?
2: Marshal, sit down.
0: Oh, thank you. I'm sorry about Charlie Pickard, Nita.
2: Sounds terrible, Marshal, but I'm not very sorry. I hated him. Charlie didn't treat women very good, Matt.
0: Well, that wouldn't excuse murdering him, though.
2: I'm not so sure. Marshal, you're not thinking I had anything to do with it, are you?
0: Now, Chester says he didn't do it, and I believe him.
2: I wouldn't kill anybody, even him.
0: Where were you when it happened?
2: I was in here. She was at the bar, Matt, and I was standing right next to her.
0: Okay, I guess that clears you, Nita. Tell me, who else hated Pickard?
2: A man like him has enemies, Marshal. There must be a lot of them.
0: Anybody in particular?
2: Not that I know of. Look, I'd like to help Marshal. If Chester didn't do it, it isn't right. He should be in jail.
0: No, it sure isn't.
2: It looks bad for Chester, don't it, Matt?
0: Yeah, Kitty, it does. Well, good night. Good night, Edith.
2: Good night, Matt.

0: Sparkle, Billy?
1: Hello, Billy. I heard about Chester, Marshal. I'm awful sorry about it.
2: Huh?
1: He's always seemed like such a nice fella. Sure is too bad.
2: Yeah, yeah.
1: People are gonna wonder why you don't lock him up.
2: No, they are.
1: Well, not me, I understand, but Sam Noonan was saying something about it inside there a minute ago.
2: I see.
1: Well, that's what I wanted to tell you. He's gonna make trouble about it. Told him not to be a fool.
2: Just a minute, Billy. Well, what do you care? Is Chester a good friend of yours?
1: No, I don't know him very well, but I don't like to see no trouble start.
2: Well, if it does, I'll handle it.
1: I know you will, Marshal. I just wanted to tell you what the talk is. I'll bring that buckskin by in the morning, huh?
2: Okay. Good night, Billy.
1: Good night, Marshal.
2: Jake Bewley's warrant didn't bother me much. But still, I couldn't delay filing murder charges against Chester forever. And after 10 days of useless search for the real killer, I had to do it. And then having written him up, I really began to worry. Chester did too. He'd sit quietly in the office and look at me as though I'd just kicked him. So I stayed out of there as much as possible. Like today, I went into Mr. Jonas' general store for nothing but to kill a little time looking around.
3: Matt! Hey, Matt. Come here.
2: Wow. Hello, Kitty. Anita.
4: Hello, Marshal.
2: Well, are you girls going to buy that whole pile of dresses you got stacked up there?
4: As soon as Mr. Jonas gets back, here we are, Marshal.
5: She means she is. I'm only watching that.
2: Well, there's not a lot of clothes for just one woman.
4: Not for me. Not this time.
2: Not this time?
5: Matt, when does a girl buy everything new? All she wants.
2: Well, I don't know, I'm sure.
5: When she gets married, of course.
2: Married? You getting married, Nita?
4: Next Saturday, Marshal.
2: Well, that's fine. It's fine. Do I know the groom?
4: Jake Bewley.
2: Jake Bewley.
4: I guess everybody's surprised.
2: Yeah, yeah.
4: Would you come to the wedding, Marshal? I wish you would.
2: Well, sure, sure.
4: Really?
2: Of course, I'd like to come, Nita.
4: Good. Oh, look, Kitty, I didn't see those hats back there. Well, I'm not going to leave this store till I've looked at every single thing in it.
2: Kitty.
5: She's so excited.
2: Kitty, listen to me.
5: Huh?
2: How long has this been going on between her and Bewley?
5: A month or so, I guess. What?
2: I thought she was Charlie Pickard's girl.
5: Pickard thought she was, too. But she and Bewley used to meet on the sly. He never did find out. And he sure can't stop him now.
2: No, he can't.
5: As bad as it is for Chester, I'm glad Charlie Pickard got shot.
2: Well, there are other ways it could have been handled. Kitty, I'm going to tell you a secret.
5: A secret?
2: No, that's what I want you to call it when you tell it to Nita.
5: Tell Nita what?
2: And I'm going to let Chester leave Dodge tonight.
5: What?
2: I'm going to ride out of town with him, and as soon as he's gone, I'm coming back and arrest Bewley.
5: Bewley? You think he did it, Matt?
2: Well, he could have. He had a good reason to. I'm going to find out for sure tonight. Anyway, tell Nita that I have a witness. A witness that nobody knows about but me.
5: But Matt, if Bewley believes that, won't he wonder why you're letting Chester run away?
2: Well, not if he hears my witness won't be back in Dodge for a couple of days. And then I'm afraid Sam Noonan will form a lynch mob before then.
5: All right. But you're asking a lot, Matt. I tell Anita this could ruin her one chance to be happy.
2: Now, she wouldn't be happy with a murderer, Kitty. And if Bewley's innocent, I promise you that nothing will happen to her.
5: Okay, Matt. I'll do it.
2: All right, good. Now, Chester will be riding out of Moss Grimmick's stable about midnight tonight. With me.

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0: Yeah. Hurting your half past 12, Mr. Dillon?
1: Yeah.
0: Guess we know he was waiting here much longer.
1: No. But I was hoping he'd come into the stable just so we'd have a better chance at him that way.
0: I see.
1: Well, it's me he's going to be after. I'll go out first.
0: I'll cover you the best you can, Mr. Dillon.
1: Now, look, he doesn't know which direction we're going to be taking, so I expect he'll be hiding pretty close to the stable.
0: Mr. Dillon, you're risking your life just to keep me out of jail.
1: I'm catching a murderer, Chester.
0: No, sir, that's only part true. You're catching a murderer.
1: I'm going to lead my horse out the main door now. You stay here in the shadows. And I'm going to turn back and call to you so that he'll know it's me that's out there.
0: Well, ain't there some other way we can catch you, Mr. Dillon? I swear I don't know what I'd do if anything happened.
1: I'm going to go now.
0: Yes, sir.

0: All right, hurry up, Chester. Let's get moving.
1: Stop it!
2: He's in that alley, Mr. Dillon. I seen his gun flash.
0: Don't shoot, Chester. Wait a minute. Come on.
2: Look. Laying right there, Mr. Dillon. Why, it's a woman.
0: Yeah.
3: Don't kill me. Don't, please don't kill me.
2: It's Nita.
0: You hurt bad, Nita. Why did I hit you?
3: My arm. Here.
0: Let me take a look. Carl, it's not broken. We'll get you up to the docks right away.
2: She tried to kill you, Mr. Dillon.
3: No. No, it wasn't me. I followed Jake here. And I tried to stop him.
0: Get on, Chester.
2: What?
0: Where is he, Nita?
3: I couldn't stop him. He's a murderer.
0: Where is he? Tell me.
3: That rain barrel at the end of the alley. He said he was going to hide in there and for me to shut up.
0: All right, you stay with her, Chester.
2: Yes, she?
0: I'm taking no chances, Bewley. I'm going to start blowing holes in that barrel.
4: No. Don't shoot. What? By hand. Can't you see him?
0: All right, keep him up. Hi. All right, now stand up.
2: I ain't going to try nothing, Marshal.
0: I'll take your gun. Give it to me. All right, now climb out of there.
2: Sure. I wasn't going to shoot nobody, Marshal. You made a big mistake, especially shooting a woman like
0: Shut up. Stop walking.
2: Sure.
3: Jay?
2: Shut up, Nita.
3: I told you not to do it. I told you.
2: Too bad you wasn't killed. She Jay. Was the one tried to do it, Marshal, not me. I only run and hid to protect her, sort of.
0: You're not making much sense, Billy. Take him to jail, Chester.
2: Listen to me, Marshal.
0: No. Get going.
2: Come on. Move, Billy. Go on. And you better walk straight. Won't do no good. You can't keep me in jail. Man, you'll be saying that a month from now, Billy.
0: Can you walk all right, Nita?
3: Well, let me rest a minute. When I can.
0: Yeah, sure.
3: I guess you won't be coming to the wedding after all, will you, Marshal?
0: No. No, Nita, I guess I won't. Here, I'll carry you up to docks.

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0: 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And Dragnet, Tuesday nights on another network. Remember, listen again next week for another transcribed story of the Western Frontier when Marshal Matt Dillon, Chester Proudfoot, Doc, and Kitty, together with all the other hard-living citizens of Dodge, will be with you once more. It's America growing west in the 1870s. It's drama. It's Gunsmoke. 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

to you by L&M Filter. 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L&M is best. Stands out from all the rest. Around Dodge City and in the territory on West, there's just one way to handle the killers and the spoilers, and that's with a U.S. Marshal and the smell of gun.

0: Gunsmoke, starring William Conrad. The transcribed story of the violence that moved west with young America. And the story of a man who moved with it.
1: I'm that man. Matt Dillon, United States Marshal. The first man they look for and the last they want to meet. It's a chancy job, and it makes a man watchful and a little lonely.

0: Ah, morning, Doc. 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
1: Hello, Matt.
2: Hey, we've been waiting for you, Mr. Dillon.
0: Oh, is there something wrong?
2: Yes, it's Mr. Dobie. He's at the desk in the hotel there. He's real upset about something. He wants to see you.
0: All right. You both wait here for me. I'll be right out.
2: Yes, sir. All right.
3: Marshal Dillon, I've sure been wanting to see you.
0: Oh, what's the trouble, Mr. Dobie? You got a riot in here or something?
3: There'll be a riot if you don't get them people out of here, Marshal.
0: What people?
3: The Daggetts, that's who.
0: Well, who are the Daggetts?
3: Big Dan Daggett, he calls himself. And he is big, too, Marshal.
0: I never heard of him.
3: He's only been in Dodge since yesterday. He's one of them mountain men from on west. He's a hunter or something, one of them real hairy fellas. Shouldn't be allowed around other white men.
0: Oh, why not? What's he doing?
3: He's sitting in my hotel. Let him in before he told me.
0: Before he told you what?
3: It's better you see for yourself, Marshal. Room's right at the top of the stairs there.
0: Well, okay, Dobie, let's go.
3: It's true, ain't it, Marshal? That I don't have to let nobody stay in my hotel I don't want.
0: I guess so, if you got a good reason.
3: That's plenty of reason. Three men have moved out already.
0: That sounds to me like he must have a box of rattlesnakes with him.
3: What's the matter? This is room here.
0: Now, this is a double room, isn't it?
3: He needs it. He needs a whole doggone prairie. And that's where he's going. Now, you tell him, Marshal.
0: Hello?
3: I got the U.S. Marshal with me this time, Daggett.
0: Oh, I'm Marshal Dillon, Daggett. Dobie wanted me to come over here and meet you. Come on in. How you were right about his being big, Dobie.
4: Man can't help being big.
0: It's no offense.
4: It's all right. There have been times I wished I was smaller. Not that I can't move as fast as any man. I'm easier to see is the only bad part.
0: Tell me, Daggett, what's the trouble between you and Dobie here?
4: It ain't my trouble, Marshal.
0: All right, Dobie, I guess you better explain. There's nothing wrong here that I can see.
3: It ain't him. It's his wife.
4: What? You don't like my wife because she's an Indian, Marshal.
3: That's a lie. What do I care if she's an Indian?
0: I don't understand.
3: Where is she, Daggett?
4: In another room.
3: Well, bring her in here.
4: Dobie, you know what I could do to you with the fingers of this one hand? Just the fingers?
3: Don't forget I got the marshal with me.
4: I use the other hand on him. He starts ordering me around, too.
0: Now, wait a minute. This kind of talk isn't doing any good.
4: You're probably pretty good with that gun, Marshal. But I've killed mountain lion with this knife. I ain't afraid of anything alive and not many ghosts.
3: Ghosts? You even talk like a savage.
0: All right, that's enough, Toby. Daggett, I didn't come here for a fight. I came to see what all the trouble's about. Now, if it's something that has to do with your wife, tell me.
4: It has to do with Dobie, not with my wife.
3: That's a lie.
5: Dan?
3: There she is. Look, Marshal.
5: If it is me they are talking about, Dan, why didn't you call me?
4: It's nothing to do with you. He was trying to order me around. At least he was. Dobie there.
3: I only told you to get her in here so the marshal could see her.
4: Well, now he's seen her. Now, what's all the fuss about?
3: You're playing dumb, ain't you, Daggett?
0: Wait a minute. I don't think he is.

0: by the way she dressed.
1: Well, she got to come from some tribe, don't she?
0: Yeah, but being the daughter of Yellow Horse makes it even worse.
1: Why?
0: 2 years ago, the Kiowas killed some 18 settlers on raids through the country near here. Yellow Horse led them until he was killed.
1: You never told me that. Is that true?
2: I only heard my father was dead. He told me nothing else.
1: Well, what difference does it make anyway? You wasn't on them raids.
0: The feeling's still high against Kiowas around here, Daggett, but you're right. She had nothing to do with them.
3: Kiowas or Kiowa, and we won't stand for them in Dodge.
0: Don't be a fool, Dobie. How can you blame her for what somebody else did?
3: I blame that whole tribe, and especially her father. And I won't stand for her being here. She's probably as murdering as he was.
1: Don't be.
0: All right, hold it, Daggett. I'd like to apologize to Ms. Daggett for bothering her.
3: Apologize?
0: Let's get out of here, Dobie. Now.
3: No. You come here to throw him out, and you're going to do it.
0: Dobie, I guess I'm a little like Dan Daggett here. I don't like taking orders very well either.
3: All right, Marshal. If the law won't help me...
0: The law won't help you. And don't you try anything else. Now, come on, we're getting out of here.

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0: Mr. Dillon?
1: Yeah, what is it, Chester?
0: Well, would you mind stopping in Mr. Jones' store here? It won't take but a minute or two.
1: Oh? You're going to spend your betting money on clothes again?
0: No, sir. I mean, well, you see, Mr. Dillon, I need a little string tie. For Sundays, kind of.
1: Oh.
0: They don't cost more than a quarter.
1: All right, in that case, I'll go with you.
0: There's Miss Kitty. Hi, Miss Kitty.
2: Hello, Chester.
0: The ties is hanging back over there, Mr. Dillon. I won't be long.
1: All right, Joe. Well, you're as bad as Chester, Kitty. Always buying clothes.
2: As Chester? Matt, if Chester's always buying clothes, how come ever since I've known him, he's worn that same pair of striped pants?
1: Well, he's careful with them, I guess. He never gets them torn.
2: He'd have to go to bed if he ever did.
1: Where's Mr. Jonas?
2: Out back. He's showing Dan Daggett and his wife something.
1: Oh, are they here?
2: Sure. He introduced me to him. Big Dan Daggett. Like you said last night, Matt, he earned the name. He's a buffalo, that man.
1: Yeah, he sure is.
2: His wife's name's Rose. Said you couldn't pronounce it in Indian, so he made it English. She's a beautiful little thing.
1: Yeah, she's prettier than most women around here.
2: Thanks.
1: Oh, not Kitty.
2: No, you're right. She really is. I guess Dan Daggett can't be all brute, or a girl like that would never have married him.
1: Yeah, it's too bad Dobie over at the Dodge House can't see it your way, Kitty.
2: No, Dobie's just not thinking very straight.
3: Where's Jonas?
1: Oh, he's out back, Roden.
3: Oh, hello, Marshal. I didn't recognize you. Oh, here he comes.

0: Ventnor?
1: His name's Roden. He works over at one of the stables.
0: Oh, that explains why he's too poor ever to come into the Long Branch.
2: Jonas! Hey, Jonas!
3: I'll be right with you, Roden.
2: Oh, I'm in a hurry.
3: Won't be but a minute.
2: Well, I ain't waiting while you sell beads to her. Hey, wait a minute. What's she doing in here anyway?
1: You stay here, Kitty.
0: Yeah.
3: You've got as much right to be here as you have, Roden.
2: Kiowa woman, you've gone crazy.
4: Well, no.
2: Then throw her out of here.
4: Or I will.
5: The woman is my wife, mister.
2: Your wife? Your wife?
5: You'll have to throw me out, too.
2: What? Now look here, I didn't mean nothing.
5: If you don't mean nothing, then don't talk.
2: Sure. What do I care? It's your business. I don't care.
5: And even if you do care, you shouldn't say nothing about it out loud.
2: Well, I ain't saying nothing. I gotta go now. I gotta go.
1: Well, it looks like you handled that pretty well, Daggett.
5: Can't fight every man in the world.
1: No, I guess you can't.
5: And I don't aim to. Long as they don't push me too far.
1: Is Dobie leaving you alone?
5: Oh, he's doing a lot of talking around. He's trying to stir up trouble. But before it comes, we'll probably be gone. Back to Colorado in the mountains.
1: Oh?
5: But, Marshal... You come and see us sometime the next day or so. Rose would kind of like that.
1: Well, thank you, Daggett. It'd be a pleasure.

0: Where's Doc at this morning, Mr. Dillon? I've been up to his office twice, and he ain't there.
1: Well, he was called out to the Duke place last night, Chester.
0: Oh? Somebody sick?
1: Well, Doc doesn't get many social calls, you know.
0: I was calling on him social.
1: Huh? Oh, well, he'll appreciate that, I'm sure. Well, I think I'll go up to the Dodge House and make a call on Jim Dobie.
0: More trouble, Mr. Dillon?
1: Hell, there will be if somebody doesn't stop him. He's been talking to everybody who'll listen about Rose Daggett being Yellow Horse's daughter. How they ought to run her out of town.
0: It's like he's looking for help, ain't it?
1: Yeah.
0: He ought to know better than that, a man like Dobie.
1: Well, that's what I'm going to try to explain to him. Just...
2: Marshal?
1: Hello, Daggett.
2: Marshal. I'm kind of worried.
1: Why, what's the matter?
2: It's Rose. I can't find her nowhere.
1: You can't find her?
2: No. Well, maybe you and Chester will help look for her. I've been everywhere.
1: Of course we'll help you. Now, where did you see her last?
2: Oh, right in our room. Let me tell you, I woke up real early. Couldn't get back to sleep. Didn't want to bother Rose, so I got dressed. I went out in the street and I walked around. I wasn't gone more than 1 hour, Marshal. Shouldn't never have left her.
1: Well, did you ask him at the hotel? Did anybody see her leave?
2: But there wasn't nobody at the hotel. Not when I went out, not when I come back. Nobody could have seen her.
0: Well, where could she have gone to? That hour in the morning?
2: She wouldn't have gone nowhere, Chester, not Rose. What I can't understand.
1: Well... All right, let's start looking for her. Come on. Yeah, I guess we'll start with a hotel.
2: Sure do want to thank you for this, Marshal. You too, Chester.
0: Oh, we'll find her, don't you worry. Hey,
1: yeah, it sure is.
0: Look, he's got somebody with him.
2: That's Rose. That's Rose in that buggy. Oh, look out. Rose? Rose, what are you doing there?
3: Hello, Dan.
2: Well, get down. Here, I'll take you.
3: You'll have to carry me, Dan.
2: Where have you been? What happened to your feet?
4: Chester.
0: What, Doc?
4: Do me a favor. Take this buggy, will you?
0: Sure will.
4: Let me get down here. And you. You must be Daggett.
2: Yeah.
4: Take Rose into the marshal's office. She shouldn't be on the street out here.
2: We'll go.
4: She told me about her husband, Matt, but she didn't tell me that he was that big. Come on, let's follow him.
1: Yeah. Tell me, Doc, what was Rose doing with you?
4: I found her out in the prairie. About 10 miles east of here.
1: Well, what was she doing out there?
4: I'll let her tell you that.
2: Just you stay and sit right there, Rose.
3: I'm all right there. Oh, Doctor, this is my husband, Dan.
4: Well, I kind of gathered that, Rose. Glad to know you, Dan.
2: Good thing you come along, Doc.
4: You feel up to telling the whole story, Rose?
3: Mm-hmm.
4: I expect the marshal here will be interested, too.
3: Yes, all right.
4: Good. Then I want you to come up to my office with me.
3: Yes, Doctor.
1: Has she been hurt, Doc?
4: Go ahead, Rose. Tell me.
3: Well, early this morning, I woke up when somebody tied a bandana over my face.
2: Never should have left you alone.
3: Oh, that is foolish talk, Dan. It was not your fault.
4: Go on, Rose.
3: Well, it was two men. They never said a word the whole time. They never talked once. But they carried me out the back way. And then they tied me onto a horse and led it way out into the prairie. And finally stopped and took me off and untied me. And then they took my shoes away. And they rode off. Finally got the blindfold off and I walked and walked till I saw the doctor's buggy coming. I could not have walked much farther.
2: Rose. Rose?
1: Now, wait a minute, Dan. Rose, you never saw these men?
3: No.
1: And you never heard their voices?
3: No, but I heard them walk. Everybody has a different walk.
1: Well, did you recognize either of them from hearing them walk?
3: No. It was not Dobie or that man in the store.
2: We'll find them, Rose. We'll sit on the street. We'll listen until we find them. When we do, I'll cut them. I'll cut them awful before I kill them.
1: No, Daggett. You let Rose find them if she can, and then I'll take them.
2: They're mine, Marshal. They're just as much mine as Rose is mine. I wouldn't let nobody else in the world touch them but me.
1: That'd be murder.
2: Is that what you call it? Rose, Doc wants you in his office. You go along now. And then we'll start listening. It's as good a way to hunt as any.

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0: For the next few days, the Daggetts took up their post on the boardwalk halfway down Front Street. Rose would sit there for hours, her head down, her eyes half closed, listening to the footsteps of hundreds of men as they passed. And Daggett would stand at her side, his bowie knife in his belt, waiting with animal patience for a sign from his wife. But it didn't come. And I began to hope that for his sake, the kidnappers had left the country and nothing had happened. And then the morning of the third day, Chester and I were loafing around on the porch of the general store.
1: Well, where's the Daggetts this morning, Mr. Dillon? They ain't over there where they usually are.
0: Well, I guess they haven't started yet, Chester.
1: I swear every man in Dodge must have walked past there by now.
0: All but two, maybe.
2: Morning, Marshal. Chester.
1: Hello, Mr. Dobie.
0: Dobie.
2: I'm looking for the Daggetts, Marshal. You seen them?
0: No, I haven't, Dobie. But Dan Daggett isn't taking things as easy as he was. If I were you, I'd stop looking right now.
2: Doc told me what happened, Marshal.
0: Doc did, huh?
2: Well, he knew nobody else would, so he took it on himself.
0: What for?
2: For my own good, the way he put it.
0: Well, did it do you any good?
2: Made me mad. Mad at myself, mostly. Marshal, I've been a fool.
1: Hey, Mr. Dillon, there's Rose now. In the street there. She's got a shotgun. Hey, what's she doing?
0: Looks like she's following those two men.
1: Well, she sure is.
0: Come on.
1: She stopped him. She's got him turned around, but she's going to shoot him. Oh, they ain't making any move.
3: How do you know it was her? If it was. Guess you ain't learned nothing. Maybe we'll have to do it again.
0: Don't shoot, Rose. I'll take him. Shotgun, Rose.
4: It is empty, Marshal.
0: Why did you do it? I'd have arrested him.
4: Dan would have found a way to kill them, even if you had.
1: They're dead, Mr. Dillon. Both of them.
0: Who are they, sir?
1: I never saw them before in my life. A couple of strangers, I guess.
5: Rose!
1: I'll go get somebody to give me a hand.
5: Rose! Was that them? Why didn't you tell me? What'd you run away for? Why'd you kill them?
4: They're the ones, Dan.
5: How'd you know? Where did you spot them?
4: They walked past our table while we were eating breakfast.
5: You said you was going up to our room.
4: I did go. Long enough to get the shotgun.
5: Why didn't you tell me? Why'd you have to kill them?
4: Couldn't I see you hang for what happened to me, Dan?
5: I'd have gladly hung for it. Anything's better than your going to jail.
4: I will not mind, Dan.
5: It'll kill you. I won't let it happen. It ain't right. Don't try to take her, Marshal. Don't you try.
0: I know how you feel, Daggett. But I've got to arrest her. Rose has got to stand trial.
5: What'll they do to her?
0: Well, I don't think there's a judge in Kansas who'd convict Rose for what she did under the circumstances.
2: Marshal Dillon.
0: Yes, what, Sylvie?
2: I gotta say something, Marshal.
0: All right, say it.
2: Them two men she killed. I just looked at them, and I don't know who they are. But I've seen them.
0: So?
2: I seen them the other day when I was talking the way I was. They heard me. They was listening.
0: Go ahead.
2: Well, I just had to tell you that. I don't feel very proud.
0: You're the one that ought to go to jail, Dobie.
2: That's what I'm trying to tell you, Marshal. It's mostly my fault, what happened to her and this killing and all.
0: Well, you've learned something now, anyway.
2: Well, there's nothing I can do about it. Too late, I feel like hiding.
4: Mr. Dobie.
2: Yes, ma'am.
4: Would you walk back to the hotel with me and my husband?
2: Thank you. I'd be proud to.

0: star, William Conrad.
1: 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I know you'll go for it.

0: Gunsmoke, produced and directed by Norman McDonald, stars William Conrad as Matt Dillon, U.S. Marshal. Our story was specially written for Gunsmoke by John Meston, with music composed and conducted by Rex Torrey. Sound patterns by Tom Hanley and Ray Kemper. Featured in the cast were Lawrence Dobkin, Harry Bartell, Lillian Byers, Clayton Post, and Joe Duval. Polly Bear is Chester, Howard McNair is Doc, and Georgia Ellis is Kitty.
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0: 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Next time you buy cigarettes, stop. 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
12: All right, let's begin the reading of today's today's Wall Street Journal for this Thursday, the 14th of May, 2026. And with today's Wall Street Journal, we say hello to Scott and Ken.
13: Hello and welcome. In Wednesday's markets, NVIDIA propels S&P 500 and NASDAQ to records. The latest leg of blistering NVIDIA stock rally fueled records for the S&P 500 and NASDAQ composite Wednesday, after Chief Executive Jensen Huang joined a high-stakes China summit that could determine the next phase of the global AI arms race. Shares of NVIDIA rose 2.3% to $225.83. their sixth consecutive day of gains. In a sign of the chipmaker's market dominance, NVIDIA in intraday trading became the first company to reach a market capitalization of $5.5 trillion. President Trump posted on social media that it was an honor to bring Huang, Tesla's Elon Musk, Apple's Tim Cook, and other executives to the incredible gathering of the world's greatest businessmen and women proudly going to China. The CEOs of chip companies Qualcomm and Micron are also on the trip. NVIDIA's surge is emblematic of a frenzy in semiconductor stocks. Roundhill Memory Exchange Traded Fund, which tracks computer memory and storage stocks, has amassed $7.3 billion in assets since its launch on April 2nd. The ETF has skyrocketed 96% over that period, fueled by the demand related to the AI infrastructure build-out. There's a flat-out storage in chips and flat-out boom in chip stocks, said Jay Hatfield, Chief Executive Officer at Infrastructure Capital Advisors. And no amount of war headlines or even the lack of earnings is going to slow it down. The boom in tech stocks is driving some companies to levels not seen since the dot-com mania. On Wednesday, Tower Semiconductor surged 23% to $270.77, its highest close since November 2000, and Akami Technologies gained 7.7% to $161.14 to reach its highest point since March 2000. Meanwhile, ON Semiconductor rose 11% to $115.71, a record based on available data tracing back to April 2000. The rally is also lifting stock benchmarks to records. The S&P 500 rose 0.6% to 7,444.25, its 17th all-time high of 2026. The tech-heavy NASDAQ advanced 1.2% to 26,402.34, its 13th record close. The Dow Industrials average edged lower by 0.1% to 49,693.20. The hot streak for chip stocks hasn't been without volatility. On Tuesday, many chip and memory companies fell, with Qualcomm, Intel, and SanDisk leading the S&P 500 decliners. The PHLX Semiconductor Index, which houses artificial intelligence darlings like NVIDIA and Broadcom, fell as much as 6.7% before bouncing back in the afternoon to finish the day 3% lower. Still, that didn't deter individual investors from buying the dip. On Tuesday, they bought $22 million worth of Roundhill Memory ETF and $51 million worth of NVIDIA, according to Vanda Research. That ETF rose 6.3% on Wednesday, ahead of the 2.6% rise in the PHLX index. Carol Schlieff, chief market strategist at BMO Wealth Management, said semiconductor capacity can't be built overnight, and because so few firms possess that infrastructure, they have a lock on the market where the demand for chips is increasingly long-term. I think that's what investors are starting to key in on, Schlieff said. So any kind of day or two worth of sideways movement or pullback, you've got people who aren't as invested there as they want to be jumping in, because there's definitely fear if you're missing out on that long-term secular trend. Scott.
3: Thanks, Ken. Good morning. Good morning, everyone. In the tech world, Cisco is cutting about 5% of its staff to free up cash for what else? AI. Cisco Systems is cutting thousands of jobs to make room for more artificial intelligence in its business. The tech conglomerate said on Wednesday that it will eliminate fewer than 4,000 jobs this quarter, less than 5% of its workforce, so that it can in turn pour more resources into silicon, optics, security, and AI. We don't always have the exact resources that we need going forward in the right places, Chief Executive Chuck Robbins said on a call with analysts. That's really what this is about, versus savings. The restructuring is expected to cost as much as $1 billion in severance, one-time termination benefits, and other related expenses. Layoff notices will start going out today, Robin said in a blog post. The network equipment company is the latest tech player to trim its headcount this year in order to free up more cash for AI investments. Oracle slashed tens of thousands of jobs in March amid a build-out of costly data centers, and Amazon.com said in January that it would be laying off 16,000 corporate employees. Cisco's overhaul was announced in tandem with its latest quarterly earnings report, in which it raised full-year guidance on the back of big revenue and earnings gains. Shares climbed 17% to $119.11 in aftermarket trading. The San Jose, California company took $1.9 billion in AI infrastructure orders from hyperscalers in its fiscal third quarter, which ended on April 25th. That compared with $600 million in the previous year. Year-to-date orders from hyperscalers have already exceeded the $5 billion target Cisco had set for all of fiscal 2026, with a full quarter still left to go. The company does expect $62.8 billion to $63 billion in revenue for this fiscal year, which ends in late July. That's an increase from a forecast in February for $61.2 billion to $61.7 billion. Earnings should hit $3.16 to $3.21 a share for the full fiscal year instead of $3 to $3.08 as had been previously projected. Adjusted earnings are on track to reach $4.27 to $4.29 a share. That's up from its prior forecast of $4.13 to $4.17 a share. In the latest fiscal quarter, revenue rose 12% to $15.84 billion. Ken?
13: McDonald's gets rights to put name on Chicago Pro Stadium. McDonald's is renewing its vows with Chicago, striking a deal to put its name on a new professional soccer stadium in its longtime home. Chicago Fire Football Club's planned stadium, scheduled to open in 2028, will be named McDonald's Park under a deal announced on Wednesday. McDonald's said the 22,000-seat Major League Soccer Stadium will constitute the Burger Giant's first naming rights deal for a professional sports facility in the U.S. It's a strong signal for our commitment to the community, our commitment to Chicago, Morgan Flatley, McDonald's Global Chief Marketing Officer, said. McDonald's didn't specify how much it will spend on the naming agreement. The deal, which lasts through 2040, marks an embrace by McDonald's of its home city after a rocky patch. In recent years, McDonald's has voiced concerns about Chicago's direction, including Chief Executive Chris Kemzinski criticizing a lack of leadership in addressing city crime in 2022. There's a general sense out there that our city is in crisis, he said in a speech that year at the Economic Club of Chicago. The company last year pushed back on business tax backed by Chicago Mayor Brandon Johnson. In an opinion piece for the Chicago Tribune, a senior McDonald's executive wrote that while Illinois had been part of the company's story since the beginning, ultimately, corporations have a choice of where they are headquartered. The op-ed led industry leaders to wonder if McDonald's could leave Chicago, as Boeing, Citadel, and other companies have done in recent years. Chicago City Council later rejected the mayor's proposed tax. Flatley said McDonald's remains committed to Chicago as long as the city remains committed to the company. Company executives said they wanted to put the Golden Arches name on the stadium because of the joint investment in the city that goes along with it, including co-branded soccer programs at Chicago Public Schools. The investment will help quadruple the soccer program's reach, McDonald's said. The Chicago Fire's $750 million stadium, currently under construction, will be located south of downtown. Joe Mansutro, the team's owner and founder of financial data firm Morningstar, is self-financing the project. McDonald's traces its roots to a restaurant founded in San Bernardino, California, and grew into an international colossus under the leadership of Ray Kroc, who opened a location in a Chicago suburb in 1955. McDonald's was headquartered in Chicago from 1955 to 1971 when it relocated to a suburban location and the company moved back into the city in 2018. While stadiums often are associated with financial firms, insurance providers, and automotive companies, restaurant chains have also put their names on hometown facilities. The Detroit Red Wings and Pistons play at the city's Little Caesars Arena, while the Smoothie King Center in New Orleans and Louisville's KFC Yum Center host professional and college sports teams. McDonald's has put its brand behind the Olympics, but hasn't previously struck a naming rights deal for a North American professional sports stadium. The cost of such deals for Major League Soccer stadiums have ranged from tens of millions of dollars to upwards of $100 million. Around 6 months ago, the Fire began a national search for a naming rights partner, considering hundreds of potential corporate sponsors. McDonald's was at the top of the list given its hometown presence and shared corporate values, said Dave Baldwin, the Fire's president of business operations. The conversations got more serious after the fire broke ground on the stadium in March, with Kemsinski and Modesto directly involved in the discussions, Baldwin said. McDonald's is set to build a flagship restaurant at the venue, which will be open for events beyond fire games. Customers at the stadium's concession stands will also be asked whether they want to round up their purchases to benefit the Ronald McDonald House, a company-backed nonprofit serving critically ill children. In addition to serving Big Macs to stadium goers, McDonald's sees the stadium as an opportunity to promote its brand, such as having the chain's characters appear at games.
3: Weight loss drugs continue to be in the news. This story is headlined, GLP-1 users are taking a bite out of the restaurant business. Taking weight loss drugs means eating less, and for many Americans, it also means dining out less, too. A growing body of research shows that people on GLP-1s are denting the restaurant business by cutting back on visits. When they do spring for eating out, orders are often smaller, and they're skipping alcohol. The developments are roiling the restaurant industry, as restaurants are also dealing with rising costs, and they're trying to hold on to any customer they can. Many restaurant executives say they're still determining how the drugs are affecting sales and how much to change their offerings in response. But shifts in consumer habits are increasing the urgency for companies to respond with newer menu options and marketing. Natalie Green, who's a fertility nurse in Manhattan, used to regularly hop a train to Jersey City, New Jersey, to get her fix of comfort food at Cheesecake Factory, a chain that's known for its big portions. Since she started taking the weight loss drug Zepbound 2 years ago, she says she's only been back there once. It was gluttonous of me, said Green, who's 39 years old. She now prefers Chipotle Mexican Grill, which she considers lighter and fresher. Investors and Wall Street analysts are both watching which brands could be winners and losers if millions more Americans become GLP-1 users. So far, fast casual brands appear to gain customers from the trend, while eateries such as fast food chains that are heavy on fried foods could end up losing ground, according to Wall Street analysts. We need to have our eyes wide open and adapt, said Domino's Pizza CEO Russell Weiner in an interview this year. Diets are changing. More than 12% of Americans report taking GLP drugs for weight loss, up from about 6% in early 2024. That's from the polling firm Gallup. Women and people aged 50 to 64 reported higher use rates. Pill forms of the drugs are expected to supercharge adoption. J.P. Morgan analysts estimate that more than 30 million Americans could be taking GLP-1 drugs by 2030, up from 10 million this year. Many people don't stay on the drugs, though, and studies are showing that some users revert to previous eating patterns at some point after they stop. Kay Coleman, a 45-year-old nurse from Wisconsin, says she eats out 4 to 6 times a month, or did, before she and her husband started on a GLP-1 treatment in January. Since then, their restaurant visits have declined by half, including fewer trips to McDonald's and Burger King. I definitely eat less and make better choices, Coleman said. She works for a company that markets GLP-1s. Visiting Texas Roadhouse these days, Coleman said she chooses an 8-ounce steak instead of the 20-ounce ribeye. Her husband's Taco Bell order used to include 3 soft-shell tacos, a large soda, a Mexican pizza, and a Doritos Loco taco. Now, he gets a Mexican pizza and a burrito and can't finish. A study from Cornell University of 150,000 households found that households with at least one GLP-1 user reduced their spending at fast food chains, coffee shops, and quick service restaurants by 8% within 6 months of starting on the drugs. Wall Street is increasingly pressing company executives about the drugs' effects on sales. Some chains, including Cheesecake Factory, Texas Roadhouse, and Papa John's, have listed the drugs as a potential risk to their business. McDonald's has started promoting the amount of protein in its food. Some GLP-1 users have worked to boost their intake of the nutrient as a way to prevent muscle loss associated with weight loss. KFC's CEO, Scott Mezvinsky, says he thinks highlighting the protein in the chain's chicken and smaller snack-sized portions can help the fast food chain navigate fallout from GLP-1 drugs. Having protein on our menu is going to help us go with that trend, Mezvinsky said last week at the Wall Street Journal's Future of Everything conference. About 3 months ago, fast casual chain Panera Bread started surveying its customers to understand their GLP-1 use. The chain found that 17% of customers were taking the drugs, a rate higher than the national average, and they were interested in smaller portions. Olive Garden, famous for its unlimited buttery breadsticks, has started offering a lighter portion menu nationwide, partly aimed at GLP-1 users. Chain owner Darden Restaurants has said the lighter menu is geared to many kinds of consumers, including those looking to spend less money. Customers who order from the menu are increasing their restaurant visits, though the cheaper items are less profitable than full-size portions. Michelle Ambrosio Chambers, a 39-year-old nurse who lives in Texas, said she has lost 150 pounds since getting on GLP-1 drugs 3 years ago. While she used to regularly order combo meals at KFC and lo mein at Chinese restaurants, she now favors Chipotle, where she is able to customize bowls to specific calories. At Cheesecake Factory, she orders off the menu listing entrees with 590 calories or less, and she gets lower-calorie shrimp scampi at Olive Garden. I just don't eat as many breadsticks, she said. Ken?
13: Private equity faces conundrum. A $3 trillion backlog in sales hampers business, even with CEOs bullish on deals. Market volatility is creating a golden opportunity for new private equity deals, but not for untangling a global bottleneck of almost 33,000 portfolio companies waiting to be sold, industry executives say. If you've got an asset that you've built value in for 5 years, 7 years, and if the backdrop in terms of war, energy prices, etc., is a bit uncertain or uncomfortable, I'm not sure you'd want to necessarily sell that wonderful asset into that environment, Scott Nuttall, KKR's co-chief executive officer, said on the firm's earnings call earlier this month. Though KKR has struck a number of lucrative exits this year, including an agreement to sell data center cooling business CoolIt for roughly $4.75 billion, firm executives cautioned of possible sales delays if current conditions go on for a longer period. Similarly, TPG president Todd Siski noted that recent exits happened at premiums to our marks. Still, market conditions could affect the timing of future investment sales, firm executives said. Quarterly earnings discussions offer a rare view into how private markets firms navigate geopolitical uncertainty and volatility, including private credit and artificial intelligence-driven disruption. Private equity's pileup of unsold investments, just shy of 33,000 companies globally, valued at more than $3 trillion, has hamstrung fundraising and strained relations with fund investors waiting to get money back. The backlog in the U.S. alone similarly ticked up to 13,325 portfolio companies as of March 31st, with nearly half of those companies in the middle market, according to research firm PitchBook. Meanwhile, the pace of exits remains somewhat lackluster. PitchBook estimated there were 373 U.S. private equity exits worth a combined $144.4 billion in the first quarter, compared with 363 worth $221.7 billion in the year-ago period and 448 worth $214.5 billion in the fourth quarter. Fund distributions as a percentage of net asset value have been below 15% for 4 years running, an industry record, according to consulting firm Bain & Company. Private equity's exit drought has become a common theme at industry events. At last week's Milken Institute Global Conference in Beverly Hills, California, for example, Jonathan Skoloff, a managing partner at Los Angeles-based buyout firm Leonard Green & Partners, called the lack of exits the crisis for our industry. Skoloff said he doesn't expect exits to pick up soon given the industry's resistance to adjusting investment values, the so-called marks or mark-to-market estimates. But other Milken panelists were more optimistic. The co-president of General Atlantic, Martin Escobari, said the industry had gone through a winter of exits, but he added, "We think spring has arrived." Escobari said 2025 marked the second highest year for investment sales at his firm. "It will take time, however, for the industry to clear through a period of over-deployment," he said. Peter Stravos, KKR's global co-head of private equity, said on the same panel that KKR expects 2026 to be its biggest year for private equity exits, but he added that many of the investments made at the peak of the market around 2021 would likely take longer than the average roughly 7-year hold for exits last year. "Things are improving, but I think we've got a way to go," Stravos said. The tepid outlook on exits, or when they will recover, contrasts with dealmakers' bullishness on their ability to capitalize on current market volatility. "We view the current environment as an opportunity," TPG Chief Executive John Winkelried said on the firm's quarterly earnings call, citing deals such as $450 million debt transaction with Xerox. Winkelried added that TPG has delivered some of its best performance from investments made during challenging periods like the present. European turnaround specialist Mutares, which has ambitious U.S. expansion plans, called times of uncertainty diamond opportunities. "We buy the uncertainty," Johannes Lundman, chief investment officer, said during the firm's earnings call. Industry executives say they are hopeful exits will recover in the second half of the year and point to a rebound in initial public offerings, a small but important exit strategy for the industry. Blackstone, which last year listed Medline in a nearly $6.3 billion IPO that valued the medical supply distributor at more than $50 billion, has several planned IPOs, including sandwich chain Jersey Mike's. "We still believe this will be the year of the IPO," Blackstone's president John Gray said.
3: Fervo Energy shares soared in their trading debut. Shares of the geothermal developer Fervo Energy soared in their public market debut, a sign of investor appetite for energy companies as the U.S. faces record amounts of new power demand. Fervo's stock closed at $36.54 a share. That's up 35% from its $27 initial public offering price. It trades on the NASDAQ under the ticker sign FRVO. Houston-based Fervo uses technology pioneered by oil and gas drillers to frack rocks, create geothermal reservoirs, and crank out electricity. The company is spending more than $2 billion in Utah to build what it expects to be the world's largest enhanced geothermal project, expected to come online later this year. Fervo has said it can help satiate power-hungry data centers, electric vehicles, and other growing industries. Fervo boosted the size of its offering and priced its shares above the expected range of $21 to $24 a share. The deal raised $1.8 billion and valued the company at about $7.7 billion. The company's chief executive, Tim Latimer, said in an interview that he saw the IPO as a decisive moment for the geothermal industry, which historically has struggled to attract as much attention from investors as other renewables. "If we've shown that we can make this much progress with as little capital as the sector has attracted to date, what actually happens if we're capitalized appropriately?" Latimer said. "And how much faster can we move?" Fervo, which was founded in 2017, has drawn backers including Bill Gates' Breakthrough Energy Ventures, billionaire and former energy trader John Arnold, and Alphabet unit Google. It has quickly emerged as a champion of so-called enhanced geothermal. Fervo says its technology allows it to drill for heat in many more locations since it essentially creates its own heat reservoirs. The company says it sits on about 600,000 acres of geothermal leases across the western United States. Its current costs are about $7,000 per kilowatt of capacity, but it projects that it can bring them down to $3,000. That would make building a geothermal power plant only slightly more expensive than a gas-fired facility based on current costs. Okay?
13: Teens who gave malls a boost get the boost. Darcelle Clark was at the mall at Bay Plaza in the Bronx, New York, in February, waiting for her order from the Bed-Stuy fish fry when a rowdy group of teenagers suddenly descended on the property. They're recording videos of themselves. I see them running from one place to another, said Clark. It was really disturbing. Some stores and restaurants locked their doors. By the end of the day, police had arrested 18 teenagers. Mall owners are reacting to a wave of recent disruptions to their properties by taking an extreme measure. They are banning all shoppers under 18 who aren't accompanied by an adult. Some check IDs at the entrance, while others do spot checks inside the mall. At the Bronx Mall, the owner temporarily banned younger shoppers who weren't with someone 21 or older. These chaperone policies, sometimes called youth escort or parental guidance policies, started decades ago and have increased alongside the rise in mall disruptions over the years. In some cases, mall takeovers have devolved into physical fights, robberies, and gunfire. Landlords view banning unaccompanied minors as the most direct way to address the problem. Chaperone policies are also used to respond to gang violence, food court brawls, and shoplifting. Owners say the bans have reduced violence and disorderly gatherings to the relief of most shoppers without having a noticeable impact on sales. But some teens feel betrayed by these moves. Houston resident Zane Miller, who frequented the Willowbrook Mall in Houston as a teenager and now serves as president of the nonprofit organization National Youth Rights Association, said it was unfair to penalize all teenagers for the poor behavior of a few. It creates this feedback loop of teenagers being more isolated from each other because they can't go out and exist in public without these restrictions being placed on them, he said. Mall owners are in a difficult spot. They need young shoppers to breathe life into struggling malls, but also need to keep shoppers safe. A ban on teens is often the last resort by landlords who are wary of turning away younger shoppers. Generation Z is showing a welcome affinity for malls after millennials' lukewarm allegiance, and mall owners are spending more time and money courting this generation. Jack Hirsch, chief executive of mall owner Makarich, recently formed a committee to study Gen Z spending and brainstorm ways for the mall to draw more of the generation to its centers. Yet his company has instituted restrictions on younger shoppers at some of its properties. As a high school student, Jasmine Hendrick was barred from visiting the Connecticut Post Mall in Milford after the property's owner began requiring anyone under 18 to be chaperoned by an adult. She enjoyed hanging out there with her cousin and hated the restriction. She and other teens would still try to go to the mall and hope they wouldn't get kicked out. Now a 19-year-old college student, Hendrick remembers the frustration she felt when she and her cousin were asked to leave the mall once, shortly before they turned 18. I just didn't think it was fair for everyone else who was here just to shop, Hendrick said. At 17, you have a license. You could come here alone, but you couldn't come inside. Leslie Swanson, chief operating officer at outlet mall owner Tanger, said the organizers of the recent mall takeovers are typically local teens trying to build clout on social media. Teenagers have high disposable incomes, so we want them in our shopping centers, Swanson said. We just want them shopping and not being disruptive. Many malls only require chaperones on weekend afternoons and evenings or during extended school breaks. Some properties assign security guards to ask young shoppers to show identification at the entrance, while others rely on specially trained staff to selectively kick out troublemakers. GGP, one of the largest mall owners in the U.S., views chaperone policies as regrettable but preferable to the disruptions caused by teen takeovers, a spokeswoman said. In late April, dozens of teenagers swarmed the company's Willowbrook Mall in Houston, and police detained two girls who had been fighting while a group of onlookers yelled and recorded the scene on their phones. Organizers began circulating flyers on social media, urging teens to descend on the mall again the following weekend. In response, GGP said it would require anyone under the age of 18 to be accompanied by someone 21 years or older while visiting the mall after 2 p.m. during the first two Saturdays in May. Stacy Jackson, who visited the mall with her college-age son on Saturday, saw teenagers walking around the mall with their parents. "It was real quiet," she said. Miller of the National Youth Rights Association said not all teens are so lucky. "Parents are busy. They don't want to take a bunch of teenagers to the mall," he said, "and teenagers don't want to ask their parents to go to the mall with them and their friends." Clark, who was picking up food at the mall at Bay Plaza when the teen takeover occurred, serves as the district attorney for the Bronx. She and other Bronx officials sent a letter last month to several social media platforms asking them to monitor and remove posts promoting takeovers. In Milford, Connecticut, Anthony Martiro, manager of the Inno Goods Shop, which sells trendy Asian tchotchkes and snacks, said chaperones have reduced the mischief, mayhem, and stealing previously caused by groups of teenagers wandering the mall. "We're still flooded with teenagers on a daily basis," Martino said. "The stealing has gone down because they're with their parents." Hendrick, meanwhile, is going to her mall again and says she views the bands differently these days. "I knew I wasn't the one causing these problems, so I didn't think it was fair," she said. "Now that I'm older, I understand it. They do have less problems now, and people are able to shop without chaos."
3: A Federal Reserve official is concerned about a potential rate hike. Story is headlined, "Fed official flags conditions for a rate hike." Boston Fed President Susan Collins has flagged the possibility that the central bank may need to raise interest rates if inflation pressures broaden in the months ahead.

0: future inflation, which have drifted to the high end of their historical range. Collins said that she was also watching whether price pressures spread beyond energy to other goods and services, and the extent to which tariffs continue to pass through the price chain. Wages are not a significant source of inflation, she said. Rising inflation mechanically reduces the inflation-adjusted level of the Fed's policy rate, making policy less restrictive without any action by officials. Asked whether the Fed might need to raise rates simply to prevent its policy setting from getting easier in real terms, Collins said it was, quote, one of the things to consider. Inflation-adjusted or real rates are, she said, something to watch carefully. But Collins emphasized that she looks at financial conditions broadly, not the Fed's benchmark short-term rate alone. She characterized those borrowing conditions as having supported the economy's recent resilience. Collins, who does not have a vote on the Fed's rate-setting body this year, said she supports removing language at last month's meeting, suggesting the next rate move would be a cut. Three Fed presidents dissented against the committee's decision to retain the so-called easing bias. It's appropriate to have somewhat more agnostic communications, she said. She tied the statement language question directly to the inflation expectations point. The public will expect the Fed to maintain low inflation over time, she said, only if the Fed maintains credibility through both its rate decisions and its communications. How we talk about policy, as well as the actual rate decisions, play a role in influencing that context, Collins said.
1: Vance warns states on Medicaid fraud. Washington. Vice President J.D. Vance has delivered an ultimatum to all 50 states. Fully comply with anti-fraud statutes or run the risk of losing federal Medicaid funding. The Trump administration on Wednesday launched a nationwide audit of state Medicaid fraud control units, watchdogs at the state level established and funded under federal law known as MFCUs, to ensure that divisions responsible for uncovering abuse are vigorously pursuing wrongdoing. States that fail to cooperate could see their Medicaid programs fall out of compliance and federal funding put in jeopardy. Today, we are sending across 50 Medicaid programs letters that will require them to show that they are effectively and aggressively prosecuting Medicaid fraud in their states. And if they do not, we are going to turn off the money that goes to these anti-fraud units, Vance said at the White House. Medicaid is a federal and state program that provides health coverage to millions of people, including low-income people, pregnant women, children, and people with disabilities. Reform was necessary, Vance said, because fraud in the system hurt two victims, the taxpayers and the beneficiaries who rely on the programs. Federal Trade Commission Chairman Andrew Ferguson, who is helping lead the effort with Vance, warned states to cooperate or lose your funds and we will do the job for you. The aggressive move is the latest campaign in the ongoing war on fraud launched by President Trump earlier this year and quarterbacked by the vice president. Sensing a potential political liability, Democrats quickly dubbed Vance the fraud czar. But Vance said he has embraced the title. With the vice president at the helm, the White House anti-fraud task force already targeted alleged misconduct in both Democrat and Republican states, like suspending payments to hospice services in California and durable medical equipment suppliers in Florida. The administration also froze Medicare enrollments for new health and home providers, alleging the system is already rife with waste, fraud, and abuse. The task force cut off about 800 hospices suspected of fraud, withholding $1.4 billion in payments nationwide. Dr. Mehmet Oz, the administrator for the Centers for Medicare and Medicaid Services, said the Department of Health and Human Services is a frequent target for fraud. He estimated that at least half of the hospices in the greater Los Angeles area were fraudulent. California Governor Gavin Newsom's press office said the Trump administration was following the state's lead in implementing a moratorium on new Medicaid hospices. Representatives for the Democratic governor pushed back on Oz's claim about

0: the 800 Los Angeles hospices, accusing him in a social media post of refusing to coordinate and share info. Asked if he was prepared to withhold Medicaid funding to states that refused to participate, Vance replied that the administration was talking about withholding the Medicaid fraud enforcement payments that go to the state bureaucrats. We're not talking about withholding people's benefits. But in a letter to all 50 states' attorneys general, which was reviewed by the Wall Street Journal, HHS Inspector General Thomas Bell warned that failure to cooperate could put their state's funds in jeopardy.
1: The Senate has confirmed Kevin Warsh as the Federal Reserve's 17th chair. That came yesterday in a largely party-line vote that reflected how tensions with the White House have dragged the Fed deeper into the political fray. Warsh, who was nominated for the post by President Trump in January, won confirmation by a 54-45 vote. He earned support from all Senate Republicans, but just one Democrat, John Fetterman of Pennsylvania. Senator Kirsten Gillibrand, Democrat of New York, did not vote. No Fed chair has been confirmed by such a narrow margin since Senate approval became a requirement for the job in 1977. Current chair Jerome Powell, whose leadership tenure ends on Friday, captured at least 80 votes in Senate confirmations for each of his two terms leading the Fed. The previous chair, Janet Yellen, was confirmed 56-26 in 2014, with many senators absent because of bad weather. A difficult economic backdrop and President Trump's broadsides against the Fed's independence have set up the central bank for a thorny leadership transition. At a Senate committee confirmation hearing last month, Warsh faced intense questioning from Democrats over how he'd maintain the Fed's independence from a president who places priority on personal loyalty. Warsh, at that time, said he would preserve the central bank's monetary independence and that he had made President Trump, a Republican, no promises about policy decisions. Powell, citing concerns about political attacks on the institution, plans to remain on the Fed board of governors, defying Trump's insistence that he leave. Warsh, who's 56, has been immersed in monetary policy debates for decades, frequently as an outspoken critic of the Fed. A former Morgan Stanley investment banker, Warsh became the youngest Fed governor in history at the age of 35 when former President George W. Bush appointed him to the central bank's board in 2006. During the financial crisis that struck 2 years later, Warsh played a key role tying up rescue deals that pulled Wall Street banks back from the brink. But by the time he left the Fed in 2011, he had become a critic of its direction, concerned that as the economy recovered, the Fed's ongoing efforts to support financial markets went too far. He joined Stanford University's Hoover Institution and was a partner at hedge fund investor Stanley Druckenmiller's family office. He sought the Fed chair nomination during Trump's first term, but lost out to Powell. During the COVID-19 pandemic, Warsh, who had long leaned toward a hawkish anti-inflation stance, warned that the Fed's intensive efforts to support the economy could give rise to blistering inflation down the road. As the contest to succeed Jerome Powell heated up last year, Warsh honed an elevator pitch tuned to Trump's ears. He said he would shrink the Fed's footprint in financial markets and criticize the Fed under Powell for stepping into policy questions beyond interest rates. He lauded Trump's economic agenda, arguing that deregulation and a productivity boom driven by artificial intelligence would allow the Federal Reserve to lower rates without generating inflation. At his confirmation hearing last month, Warsh said he would not prejudge policy decisions. He said he wanted the Fed to take a fresh look at a range of operational questions, everything from how officials communicate with the public to which inflation statistics they emphasize in their deliberations. Amid the Iran conflict's energy market disruptions, hot inflation readings are clouding the path for rate cuts that Warsh had advocated as he essentially campaigned for the job. Meanwhile, policymakers are cautiously weighing whether 2 months of solid jobs data mark a turning point for a labor market that has slowed since a boom earlier in this decade. Warsh will face an unprecedented set of broader questions about the relationship between the Fed and the White House. Under Powell's leadership, the Fed contended with a stream of attacks from the president, including calls to lower interest rates, personal insults, a federal criminal investigation of Powell, and an attempt to fire another Fed governor, Lisa Cook. A standoff over the Fed's independence delayed Warsh's confirmation. Senator Tom Tillis, Republican of North Carolina, objected to the investigation of Powell by withholding his support for Warsh, depriving him of a critical Republican vote on the Senate Banking Committee. After the Justice Department dropped the inquiry, Tillis joined his fellow Banking Committee Republicans in late April to send Warsh's nomination to the full Senate. The Senate confirmed Warsh to the Fed's seven-member Board of Governors on Tuesday. Warsh is set to preside over the Fed's next policy meeting on June 16th and 17th. His four-year term as chair will run until 2030.
0: China's 2 billion feet are running from Nike. Domestic athletic brands now match U.S. quality and cachet in the hyper-competitive and increasingly nationalistic market. Nearly a half century ago, Nike co-founder Phil Knight traveled through China on a slow train, with passengers stripped to their underwear in the summer heat and dreamed of selling sneakers. He laid out an ambitious vision, 1 billion people, 2 billion feet, that called for an aggressive push into the country. By 2010, China was among Nike's most lucrative markets, offering a blueprint for U.S. companies seeking to cash in on China's rise. Today, Nike's China business is flailing, a cautionary tale of an American giant caught in the tar pit of China's hyper-competitive and increasingly nationalistic consumer market. Nike's China revenue over the past three quarters was 28% lower than in the same period 5 years ago, even as the country's sportswear market boomed. Nike has dumped its longtime China leadership, jettisoned other top employees, and acknowledged structural challenges in the country, which is now the worst-performing part of its global operations. Executives recently told investors that revenue in China and Taiwan could fall by about 20% year over year in the quarter ending May. In the quarter ending May 31st, a forecast that pushed Nike's stock price to its lowest levels in more than a decade. The company subsequently said it would reduce its workforce by some 1,400 workers, or about 2%. Nike is just one of many U.S. brands ailing in China. Weakness in China's economy has weighed on spending, and many shoppers are losing interest in American products as tensions between the two countries rise. Many U.S. companies are struggling to compete in a country once considered essential to their futures. Starbucks, credited with spreading coffee culture in China, sold a majority stake in its China operations in April after years of tough competition from local coffee vendor Luckin. American automobile brands have been hammered by Chinese electric vehicle companies. California clothing brand Guess, which once had more than 150 stores in China, closed all its stores in March as it plots a new course in the country. Former employees said in interviews that many of Nike's issues boiled down to a central problem. It was too slow to recognize that China's competitive landscape had changed, with the rise of quick-moving domestic brands increasingly able to match American quality and brand cachet. U.S. products just aren't as cool anymore. Chinese brands such as Anta and Li Ning have been offering high-end running shoes and other gear at lower prices, with fast product development cycles. Anta collaborated with Chinese scientists to develop a type of foam cushion made with nitrogen that provides extra bounciness, all but demolishing Nike's competitive moat. Reviewers who conducted side-by-side performance tests placed a top Li Ning running shoe, the Elite, on par with Nike's high-end Vaporfly. NBA stars such as Kyrie Irving and Klay Thompson wear Anta on the court, and top East African runners have taken the podiums in them. Nike has been promoting a China for China initiative to get back in the game. It said it is working hard to revive the China business, including writing off unsold inventory and revamping stores. Executives said in March that foot traffic and comparable sales were improving as a result, with sales of running products growing in the double digits in the recent quarter. What we've done is a start, but it's not happening at the level or pace we need to drive wider change, like Chief Executive Elliot Hill told investors in December. Some former employees, though, said the company has struggled to come up with memorable products for the China market. One basketball shoe called the ST Flair, designed for the nation's concrete outdoor courts, was widely viewed as solid, but some Chinese reviews said it was too expensive at $130, with many equally good Chinese models available for less. Nike also kept pushing the Jordan brand, which includes Air Jordan shoes, even though it didn't resonate with younger Chinese, many of them born after Michael Jordan retired. Nike's designs nowadays feel flat, said Zhang Holen, a 27-year-old basketball enthusiast in Shanghai. He spent his teenage years saving up to buy Nikes, but in college fell in love with Li Ning's Way of Wade shoes, endorsed by former NBA star Dwayne Wade. Domestic Chinese brands naturally stepped in to fill the void, he said. Nike has more China-specific products on the way. It just released a black ballet flat with floral detailing called Shox Z Calistra. It was created in collaboration with a trendy Chinese fashion incubator called Labelhood. Over the years, we established our premium position and market share there because the Chinese consumer believes in our ability to innovate and inspire them through sport, said Hill, the CEO, in December. I'm confident we'll get back to fulfilling that promise. Nike is also trying to rebound in the U.S., where big bets on athleisure and streetwear during the pandemic left it vulnerable to upstarts such as On and Hoka. Hill, who took over in October 2024, has pledged to focus on innovation over athleisure, an effort that is starting to gain traction in the U.S. with improved sales there. In China, according to former employees and analysts who tracked the market, Nike was slow to adopt some locally popular sales tactics, and it didn't set up a flagship store on Douyin, China's version of TikTok, until 2024, a couple of years later than Chinese rivals. A Nike spokeswoman said Douyin is an important platform for the company. Matching domestic producers on price has been difficult. Many of Nike's shoes are now made elsewhere and imported into China, adding costs, though a Nike spokeswoman said that China for China manufacturing remains a core growing strategy. Its top running shoes, including the Alphafly, are too expensive for ordinary Chinese customers, so the company at times pushed more basic offerings such as the Windflow, a low-cost alternative with fewer premium features. It struggled to compete with top-quality Chinese-branded sneakers that sold at similar price points, and said current and former employees. New competition. Before its recent stumbles, Nike's expansion in China was seen as a masterclass on how to sell an American product in the world's second-largest economy. It signed up popular Chinese athletes as sponsors, designed China-specific products, and capitalized on the brand's reputation as a premium shoe that couldn't easily be matched. In 2019, Nike reported its 20th consecutive quarter of double-digit growth in China and brought in billions of dollars in earnings from the company. Trouble hit in 2021 during the COVID-19 pandemic. Chinese online nationalists went after Nike for saying it wouldn't source products from Xinjiang, a remote western province where human rights groups alleged forced labor is rife. People posted videos of themselves burning Nikes, and celebrities cut ties with the brand, including mega pop star Wang Yibo, who signed with Anta the next month. And that's it for today's edition of the Wall Street Journal. We're Ken and Scott, your volunteer readers here at the Talking Information Center, and we thank you for listening.

0: Okay, I'll be right there, guys. Hey, oh, Dad, come on in. I thought you were the radon test guys.
1: The who test guys?
0: Didn't you see the paper Sunday? The Surgeon General issued another warning.
1: Oh, like the cigarette warning?
0: Exactly. Only now they're saying radon causes lung cancer. For non-smokers like us, radon is the number one cause of lung cancer.
1: You're kidding me, right? 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
0: Yep. That's why the Surgeon General says every home should be tested for radon.
1: But I don't smell any radon in my house.
0: No, nobody can smell radon. 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
1: Oh, great.
0: No, hey, it's no big deal. 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
1: So how did you find them?
0: First, you go to the EPA website.
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3: Mommy, I'll get it.
0: Oh, I'll be right there.
1: Me too.
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6: Hello, this is Jean of the Talking Information Center, reading the front page stories from the New York Times. It's Thursday, May 14, 2026. Trump and Xi. Beneath the pomp and niceties, a geopolitical rivalry. By Luke Broadwater. Just weeks ago, after the U.S. military seized a ship in the Strait of Hormuz, President Trump said he suspected that the Chinese government was attempting to sneak a gift past America's blockade and into the hands of Iran. I thought I had an understanding with President Xi, Mr. Trump said in an interview with CNBC, calling himself surprised. He added, but that's all right. That's the way the war goes, right? China has rejected Mr. Trump's accusation. But the incident underscores the uneasy nature of the relationship between Mr. Trump and Mr. Xi as the American president arrives in Beijing for a summit between two of the world's most powerful. Mr. Trump, who has long wanted to court relationships with the world's strongmen, has cultivated what he describes as a friendship with Mr. Xi, referring to China's leader as a brilliant leader. He's a wonderful guy, Mr. Trump said this week before departing for Beijing. He's a friend of mine. Mr. Xi, in turn, has flattered Mr. Trump with ceremony on a scale rarely afforded foreign leaders, turning a state visit during his first term into a theatrical display of pomp and symbolism. On Wednesday, Mr. Trump was greeted by a military honor guard, as well as men and women dressed in blue and white, waving Chinese and American flags. But beneath the public displays of warmth, the two men are at the center of the most consequential geopolitical rivalry of the 21st century. Their relationship is marked just as much by mistrust and confrontation as it is niceties. For each public compliment, there is another maneuver in a trade war between the two countries. For each assertion of deep friendship, there is an uneasiness about the other's military ambitions. For each attempt at flattery, there is an accompanying suspicion. Xi Jinping is not somebody who's very sentimental about personal relationships, even inside his inner circle, never mind with what he sees as the leader of his main geopolitical foe, said Jonathan A. Chin, the chairman of foreign policy studies at the Brookings Institution. He purged the most senior leader of the military this winter. If he's willing to get rid of a guy like that he's known for decades and has a deep relationship with, I think it's very instructive about how he approaches a guy like Trump. The relationship between Mr. Trump and Mr. Xi has had its ups and downs since the American president's first term. There is rarely an interaction without some surprises. The two men first met at Mr. Trump's Mar-a-Lago resort in 2017. Mr. Trump greeted Mr. Xi with a military honor guard and a lavish dinner. While they were enjoying what Mr. Trump called the most beautiful piece of chocolate cake that you've ever seen, the American president informed Mr. Xi that the United States had launched missile strikes against Syria in response to President Bashar al-Assad's chemical weapons attack in the Syrian civil war. If the announcement was meant to catch the Chinese president off guard, Mr. Xi appeared unfazed. "We are so used to thinking of Trump as being very idiosyncratic, very different from his predecessors," Mr. Chin said. "But from a Chinese perspective, this looks very similar to President Obama's intervention in Libya and President Bush's intervention in Iraq. This is just the United States doing, in a more intense way, what it's done for most of the century." Mr. Trump emerged from that meeting claiming they had developed great chemistry. Months later, Mr. Xi returned the favor with an extravagant state visit to Beijing, unlike any reception afforded to Mr. Trump's recent predecessors. During what Chinese officials called a state visit plus, Mr. Trump toured the Forbidden City in a highly symbolic gesture, emphasizing imperial grandeur and historic continuity. The two men strolled through ancient palace courtyards as television cameras followed closely behind. Chinese officials arranged a private opera performance and seated Mr. Trump beside Mr. Xi in a setting meant to project intimacy and prestige. During that trip, Mr. Trump said he gave China great credit for taking advantage of the United States on trade. "I don't blame China," he said. "After all, who can blame a country for being able to take advantage of another country for the benefit of its citizens?" Rush Doshi, a researcher at Georgetown University and at the Council on Foreign Relations, said it was important for both leaders to exit any negotiations in a manner that saved face for themselves and their countries. "That is why Mr. Trump has often praised China's actions, even if they are hostile to America's interests." His general impulse is to say, in effect, "I am a worldly pragmatist who understands that what they've done isn't personal against me, it's just business," Mr. Doshi said. That's the way in which he downplays these significantly escalatory acts. Mr. Trump arrived in China on Wednesday, and he departs Friday. Anna Kelly, a White House spokeswoman, said that there would be, again, moments of great symbolism on the trip, but that Mr. Trump would also return with economic deals beneficial to Americans. "This will be a visit of tremendous symbolic significance," Ms. Kelly said. "But of course, President Trump never travels for symbolism alone. The American people can expect the president to deliver more good deals on behalf of our country. These agreements will further rebalance trade with China while putting American workers, farmers, and families first and safeguarding U.S. economic strength in national security." The relationship between the two men has grown more tense. Mr. Trump's trip was initially delayed because of his war against Iran, a major supplier of oil to China. Since its first meeting with Mr. Trump, Mr. Xi has expressed more warmth for President Vladimir V. Putin of Russia, calling him "my best and bosom friend." And recently, the Chinese president criticized Mr. Trump, though not by name, for flouting international law and returning to the law of the jungle. And Mr. Trump's return to office brought an intensely confrontational economic agenda toward China, reviving tensions between the world's two largest economies. Within months of taking office, Mr. Trump imposed sweeping new tariffs on imports from a wide range of countries, with China receiving some of the harshest. Despite the aggressive talk, both governments eventually moved toward negotiations. Tariffs are expected to be a major topic on the agenda this week. Perhaps no point were the personal tensions on greater display than last year when Mr. Xi signaled that he was shoring up his own alliances against American interests when he hosted the leaders of Russia and North Korea for a military parade. Mr. Trump addressed Mr. Xi in a comment about it on social media, which read in part, "Please give my warmest regards to Vladimir Putin and Kim Jong-un as you conspire against the United States of America." In remarks in the Oval Office, Mr. Trump took pains to brush off the striking show of solidarity among America's adversaries. He praised the parade as beautiful and very, very impressive. I understood the reason they were doing it, and they were hoping I was watching, and I was watching, Mr. Trump told reporters. My relationship with all of them is very good. Melanie Hart, the senior director of the Atlantic Council's Global China Hub, called Mr. Trump's reaction to the gathering the most public expression of FOMO, fear of missing out, we've ever seen from a U.S. president. Trump seems to think he can charm Xi Jinping, she said, but she's not a relationship guy. She really looks at the United States as China's main rival at a systemic level. Trump really wants Xi Jinping to like him, and she couldn't care less. Even so, Mr. Trump expects to be greeted in Beijing with great fanfare and hopes to return the favor for Mr. Xi when the Chinese leader visits Washington later this year. The American president said he hopes to show off a renovated Lincoln Memorial reflecting pool to Mr. Xi. But he expressed disappointment that his signature project, a ballroom attached to the White House, will not be built in time for a lavish welcome. I only wish we had the ballroom finished, Mr. Trump said before departing for China. Why AI is the hidden minefield of Trump's China visit. By Vivian Wang. When President Trump and President Xi Jinping of China meet in Beijing this week, they are expected to discuss for the first time how to manage the risks of AI. But in many ways, the two countries seem farther apart than ever on that question. Both the United States and China are racing to develop AI-powered weapons that could wreak immense damage without human involvement. Powerful new AI models could enable cyber attacks that might cripple the world's banks and power grids. Experts have also raised the alarm about how AI could be misused by terrorists or even become sentient and wipe out humankind. But the United States and China are locked in a battle for supremacy in AI that has left policymakers and some researchers increasingly wary of engagement, even as they warn of the technology's risks. In both countries, many policymakers fear that imposing guardrails on AI development, for example, curtailing the technology's ability to create bioweapons, would give the other country an opportunity to race ahead. In recent weeks, U.S. officials have boasted that AI is helping them choose targets in the U.S. war in Iran. China, in a giant military parade last year, showed off drones that were designed to fly autonomously alongside fighter jets. Even those who favor cooperation must tread lightly for fear of political blowback amid fraught geopolitical ties between the two countries. For example, the organizers of NORIPS, a major academic forum for AI development, announced earlier this year that they would not accept papers from researchers at institutions subject to U.S. sanctions, including multiple major Chinese institutions and companies. The organizers eventually backtracked, but many Chinese scholars said they would boycott the forum in protest anyway. When Senator Bernie Sanders of Vermont brought Chinese and American AI researchers together for a public forum in Washington about how the countries could cooperate on preventing AI-related risks, he drew fierce criticism, including from Treasury Secretary Scott Bessent. Mr. Bessent, who was taking a leading role in shaping American AI policy, wrote on X that Mr. Sanders should not be inviting foreign nationals to tell the United States how to regulate AI. The two governments have clashed openly over technology in the weeks before Mr. Trump's trip. The White House recently accused Chinese AI companies of industrial-scale theft of intellectual property from American companies. Beijing blocked Meta's attempted acquisition of Manus, an AI startup founded by Chinese engineers, citing national security concerns. Some experts are cautiously optimistic that Mr. Trump's visit could kickstart renewed efforts to work together. The Trump administration, which previously had emphasized deregulating AI, has in recent weeks expressed concern about the threat that AI could pose to cybersecurity after the U.S. company Anthropic announced its powerful new model, Mythos. Cooperation on AI regulation is different from past efforts to manage global challenges. During the Cold War, the United States and the Soviet Union agreed on the need to avoid unauthorized or accidental use of nuclear weapons, so they shared information to reduce that threat. With AI, it is unclear exactly what risks the technology will pose or how best to mitigate them. American scholars have generally sought to discuss existential risks, such as AI-designed pathogens or accidental nuclear war, and the possibility of superintelligence or artificial intelligence with capabilities that exceed the human brain. Chinese researchers and officials have more often highlighted risks to social stability and state security. That includes AI-fueled misinformation and chatbots producing answers that challenge the country's strict internet controls. It's already hard enough to get cooperation on a strategic technology, said Jeffrey Ding, a professor at George Washington University who studies AI competition between the U.S. and China. It's even harder when we don't necessarily have a clear and harmonized view on what problem we're trying to tackle. Those diverging priorities have dogged efforts at cooperation from the start. In November 2023, then-President Joe Biden and Mr. Xi announced an agreement to discuss AI-related risks, the first time the country's leaders had publicly acknowledged that. About 6 months later, representatives from both sides met in Geneva. American officials wanted to discuss the possible misuse of AI, including by China. Chinese officials instead focused on U.S. export controls that they thought were designed to hamper China's AI development. Officials had initially described that meeting as the first of multiple. No more materialize. In late 2024, Mr. Xi and Mr. Biden, in their last meeting of Mr. Biden's presidency, did agree to ensure human control over nuclear weapons, rather than leaving it to artificial intelligence. But there have been no more details on that issue either. The United States was not worried at first about including China in AI safety discussions, partly because it was confident of its technological lead, said Scott Singer, who studies China's AI policy at the Carnegie Endowment for International Peace. It wasn't until early 2025, with the arrival of DeepSeek, the Chinese startup with its own powerful AI model, that American policymakers fully recognize that Chinese AI could affect U.S. national security, too, he said. That recognition has hardened Washington's competitive mindset. The Trump administration has explicitly named winning the race against China as a reason to loosen regulations on AI. Still, even as formal talks on AI have stalled, scholars from both countries have held informal discussions, often through academic conferences or think tanks. Participants described these meetings as vibrant and said they have produced many suggestions for cooperation, such as an emergency hotline in case of an AI-related accident, or shared standards for testing whether AI has the ability to synthesize biohazards. But these conversations have not been immune from political pressures. Jiang Tianzhao, a professor at Fudan University in Shanghai, who has participated in many discussions with U.S. scholars, said that many Chinese scholars, especially in the security and defense communities, were skeptical of their U.S. counterparts' intentions. They pointed to Mr. Trump's efforts to loosen domestic restrictions on AI at home as proof that safety discussions were a trap to slow China's development. These people believe the U.S. is talking about one thing but doing the other, Professor Zhang said, noting that he personally supported continued engagement. In their minds, he said, China should never trust the United States on any proposals of bilateral AI cooperation for all humankind. That's just some fantasy. On the American side, many scholars and officials believe that China is secretly racing toward artificial superintelligence, though Beijing has made little public mention of it, and Chinese scholars insist that it is not a focus. Beijing has instead publicly emphasized practical, real-world applications of AI. Then there are more basic disagreements. For long-running discussions hosted by the Brookings Institution, a Washington-based research institute, and Tsinghua University in Beijing, the participants created a glossary of terms. There was no consensus on the meaning of fundamental terms such as loss of control of AI systems, said Kyle Chan, a fellow at Brookings. Even though these dialogues are helpful, in some ways we are still starting from a pretty early starting point, Mr. Chan said, There's a lot of room to go. Perhaps the most important outcome for the meeting between Mr. Xi and Mr. Trump would simply be to make clear that cooperation on AI was politically acceptable, said Mr. Ding at George Washington University. I don't think we need a comprehensive, binding bilateral pact between both sides, he said. You just need to send a signal that this is a space where Chinese and U.S. stakeholders can continue to cooperate. With a friend in Trump, the tobacco industry secures a lucrative win. By Christina Jewett and Kenneth P. Vogel. Over lunch at his golf club in Jupiter, Florida, on the first Saturday of May, President Trump got an earful from a group of tobacco executives and lobbyists unhappy with the way the Food and Drug Administration was regulating their industry. Eventually, Mr. Trump had heard enough. He interrupted the conversation to call Dr. Marty Makary, the FDA commissioner. No answer. Furious, the president then dialed Dr. Makary's boss, Health Secretary Robert F. Kennedy Jr., and another top official, Dr. Mehmet Oz, the head of the Centers for Medicare and Medicaid Services. He complained to them about the FDA's regulation of e-cigarettes, according to three people briefed on the meeting who were not authorized to discuss it. The message was received. Less than 1 week later, the executives got what they wanted. On Friday, the FDA issued new guidance that could pave the way for major tobacco companies to begin selling flavored vapes and to snare a chunk of the $6 billion e-cigarette market away from illegal Chinese competitors. The new policy bypassed the FDA's regular rulemaking process. In the intervening week, Dr. Makary continued to argue against approving flavored vapes as support for Mr. Kennedy and others collapsed around him. Health and Human Services Department staff began to draft the new plan, according to two people familiar with the events. On Tuesday, Dr. Makary resigned, telling associates he could not in good conscience remain the head of an agency that backed such a policy. Though there is no definitive evidence linking the new guidance to donations or lobbying, the episode represented a clear pivot in the federal government's longtime approach to the tobacco industry. Since the 1990s, when states extracted vast payments and other concessions from the major cigarette companies in a nationwide legal settlement, big tobacco has been in retreat. Cigarette sales have plummeted and regulations have mounted as consumers and administrations from both parties embraced both public health consensus about the dangers of smoking and nicotine addiction. Mr. Trump's first administration initially continued the trend, proposing further restrictions on cigarettes and moving to outlaw flavored vapes over concerns that their rising popularity threatened the health of a generation of adolescents. But since then, Mr. Trump has enthusiastically welcomed the financial support of the tobacco industry and has courted e-cigarette users as a political constituency. The new vaping guidance highlights Mr. Trump's willingness to use his executive authority to prioritize the causes of major corporate donors over public health concerns, taxpayer interests, and the judgment of experts, sometimes including those in his own administration. The president has developed a close relationship with tobacco companies including Altria and Reynolds American, which have donated millions of dollars to his political groups and projects, including his proposed White House ballroom. Their executives attended the lunch at the president's golf club. The Department of Health and Human Services, which oversees the FDA, referred requests for comment to the White House. Kush Desai, a White House spokesman, said in a statement that Mr. Trump had pushed to expand access to vapes to help Americans trying to quit smoking. The only guiding factor behind the Trump administration's health policymaking is gold standard science, Mr. Desai said. Reynolds American and Altria did not respond to questions about their lobbying or the conversation at the lunch. It was attended by Jeff Rayborn, a top executive at Reynolds, and Phil Park and Todd Walker of Altria, according to the people familiar with the meeting. Also attending were Brian Ballard and Rich Hazelwood, lobbyists for the firm Ballard Partners, which represents Reynolds, and helped marshal a sophisticated and expensive influence campaign that culminated in the new vaping guidance. Mr. Ballard is a top fundraiser for Mr. Trump. Mr. Hazelwood has been an in-house lobbyist at Reynolds before joining Ballard Partners this year. A spokesman for Ballard Partners declined to comment. While public health experts consider e-cigarettes a less harmful alternative to tobacco-burning cigarettes, the new guidance circumvents a scientific review process the FDA had previously defended up to the Supreme Court. The disregarded procedures were meant to ensure approval of only those products shown in studies to help cigarette smokers transition to vapes without attracting a new generation of nicotine users. The guidance also could allow higher nicotine levels in nicotine pouches. It includes a pledge to prioritize efforts to stop the import of illegal foreign vapes, an idea that has bipartisan support in Congress. Taken together, the policy changes could help companies like Altria and Reynolds gain market share considered central to the survival of the industry. The market for vapes and nicotine pouches like Zyn is about 30 million people in the United States, on par with the number of cigarette smokers. While the nicotine pouch market is rapidly growing, cigarettes still account for about $50.8 billion, or nearly 70% of the annual tobacco sales in the United States, according to a Goldman Sachs research report. Vape sales have lagged amid competition from illicit products. In recent years, the FDA has moved glacially to approve e-cigarettes, authorizing only those in tobacco or menthol flavors, including some sold by Reynolds and Altria. Unapproved Chinese vapes have poured into the United States, feeding a thriving illicit market with flavors like peach slush and watermelon ice. Last year, industry executives have said illicit fruit-flavored vapes made up 60% of the e-cigarette market. When Mr. Trump mounted his bid to return to the White House, some in the tobacco industry went all in, hoping he would loosen regulations on vapes and abandon plans by the Biden administration to ban menthol cigarettes and crack down on other cigarette sales. Mr. Trump, in some ways, makes for an unlikely savior for the tobacco industry. He has never smoked, but he pledged during his 2024 campaign to save vaping again. Through a subsidiary, Reynolds, which is the biggest seller of menthol cigarettes, donated $10 million to a super PAC backing Mr. Trump's campaign, according to campaign finance filings. There is no public record of the subsidiary donating to groups supporting Mr. Biden or the campaign of former Vice President Kamala Harris. Mr. Ballard, whose firm has been paid more than $4.4 million by Reynolds since the beginning of 2017, arranged for Mr. Trump to have dinner during the campaign with Reynolds executives in New York, according to a person familiar with the interactions. The executives urged Mr. Trump to oppose the menthol cigarette ban and express concern about Chinese vapes. Reynolds executives, including Mr. Rayborn and Mr. Hazelwood, were such a presence around the campaign that Mr. Trump took to calling them my tobacco guys, according to the person familiar with the interactions, and a book co-authored by a New York Times reporter and published last year. When Mr. Trump won, the rest of the industry jockeyed to show support. Altria donated $1 million to his inaugural committee. The Vapor Technology Association donated $1.25 million, and a subsidiary of Philip Morris donated $500,000. On Mr. Trump's second full day in office, his administration withdrew the proposed ban on menthol cigarettes, an initiative the Biden administration had already mostly abandoned. Mr. Trump's team also set aside a Biden-era proposal to sharply restrict nicotine in cigarettes, an effort meant to speed the transition away from a product known to be deadly. In applauding the withdrawal of the menthol ban, Billy Gifford, the chief executive of Altria, told investors on an April 2025 earnings call that we're hopeful that that activity and momentum continues. The courtship intensified. Reynolds pitched in another $3 million to a different Trump-backed super PAC, while Altria and Juul each donated $1 million. And Reynolds and Altria each donated to the effort to raise private funds to build a new White House ballroom. Mr. Rayburn of Reynolds and Mr. Walker of Altria were invited to a dinner at the White House in October for donors who gave $2.5 million or more, as was Mr. Ballard. Tadu Morocco, the chief executive of British American Tobacco, which owns Reynolds American, predicted to investors earlier this year that the Trump administration would clamp down on illegal vapes, saying, "It's very encouraging, the signs that the new administration is giving to address that." The company's lobbying strategy also has reached into the states, where they are pushing for so-called registry laws, of which there are now more than a dozen, including in Florida, Virginia, and Pennsylvania. Many of those laws restrict e-cigarette sales to only vapes on a list from the FDA. The guidance released last week said it would create such a list. Murdaugh murder convictions overturned by South Carolina's top court. By Nicholas Bogle Burrows. South Carolina's top court on Wednesday undid the murder convictions against Alex Murdaugh, the lawyer a jury had found guilty of murdering his wife and one of his sons in a trial that captivated the country. In a unanimous opinion, the state Supreme Court said that shocking jury interference by a court clerk who oversaw jurors during the 2023 trial meant that Mr. Murdaugh's convictions and life sentence must be overturned. Mr. Murdaugh, 57, will remain in prison because he is also serving decades-long prison sentences after pleading guilty to stealing millions of dollars from his law firm and his former clients. While he has admitted to embezzlement, he has long maintained, including during testimony at his trial, that he did not kill his wife, Maggie, 52, and their younger son, Paul, 22. The South Carolina Attorney General's Office, which prosecuted the case, will retry Mr. Murdaugh for the killing. Wednesday's surprise reversal of Mr. Murdaugh's murder convictions followed nearly 5 years of whirlwind drama that began in one of South Carolina's least populous counties and grew to capture global attention. In the end, the trial, one of the highest profile in the state, was upended by a small-town clerk who could not resist injecting herself into the spectacle. Mr. Murdaugh's lawyers hailed the decision on Wednesday. "Alex has said from day one that he did not kill his wife and son," the lawyers, Dick Harpootlian and Jim Griffin, said in a statement. "We look forward to a new trial conducted consistent with the Constitution." The Murdaugh murders, as they came to be known, took place in June 2021 on the Murdaugh family's hunting estate in a rural part of South Carolina's Low Country. The case, which went unsolved for more than a year before Mr. Murdaugh was arrested, drew enormous attention, in part because of his family's storied history in the region. The Murdaugh family ran a prosecutor's office and a prominent law firm there for decades, and Paul Murdaugh, at the time of his death, had been facing charges of drunkenly crashing a boat, killing a teenage passenger. The nearly 6-week trial ended in March 2023. Among the central evidence at trial was a video taken by Mr. Murdaugh's late son, showing that Mr. Murdaugh was with his wife and son at the hunting estate's dog kennels shortly before the two were killed there. Before the video emerged, Mr. Murdaugh had denied being at the kennels until later that night, when he said he discovered their bodies and called 911. Jurors deliberated for less than 3 hours before finding him guilty. Prosecutors had described the murders as a desperate bid by Mr. Murdaugh to gain sympathy, as his lies about drug use and theft were on the verge of being exposed. But soon after his conviction, his legal team began to argue that the conduct of the Colton County Clerk of Court, Becky Hill, who was in charge of logistics and other tasks relating to the jurors, had tainted the trial. In testimony, some of the jurors said that Ms. Hill had made comments about Mr. Murdaugh's testimony at trial, including that they should not be fooled by him and to watch his body language. Ms. Hill, who had read the guilty verdicts when Mr. Murdaugh was convicted, later resigned from her job. In December, she was sentenced to probation after pleading guilty to misusing public funds and using her government job for personal gain by promoting her book about the trial. In Wednesday's ruling, the state's 5 Supreme Court justices said that Ms. Hill had placed her fingers on the scales of justice, denying Mr. Murdaugh the right to a fair trial. Mr. Murdaugh's lawyers had also argued that the trial judge, Clifton Newman, erred in allowing testimony about Mr. Murdaugh's financial crimes in the murder trial. While the state Supreme Court focused on Ms. Hill's behavior in its ruling, the justices also wrote that Judge Newman should have limited the evidence that jurors heard about Mr. Murdaugh's financial crimes. Jason Collins, first active NBA player to come out as gay, dies at 47. By Sopan Deb. Jason Collins, a 7-foot center and NBA journeyman, who in 2013 became the first openly gay player in any of the 4 traditional major American men's sports leagues, has died. He was 47. Adam Silver, the NBA commissioner, announced the death in a statement on Tuesday. Collins's family said the cause was glioblastoma, an aggressive form of brain cancer. In December, he disclosed his diagnosis and said he was undergoing treatments. Collins entered the NBA in 2001, a period when professional basketball was less perimeter-oriented and geared toward taller players who played closer to the rim. While he was never a scoring leader or even a full-time starter, his height, professionalism, and ability to defend against other centers made him a valuable asset to 6 NBA teams in a professional career that lasted 13 seasons. When he retired in 2014, Collins said he hoped to be remembered as a great teammate, someone who always sacrificed for the team, but his achievements on the court were eclipsed by a front-page essay he wrote in Sports Illustrated in 2013. "I'm a 34-year-old NBA center. I'm black, and I'm gay," it began. In the essay, Collins said he was spurred to speak publicly after a former Stanford University roommate, Joe Kennedy, a congressman from Massachusetts at the time, marched in a pride parade in Boston. "I'm seldom jealous of others, but hearing what Joe had done filled me with envy," Collins wrote. "I was proud of him for participating, but angry that as a closeted gay man, I couldn't even cheer my straight friend on as a spectator." Collins was a free agent when he wrote the essay, and there was an open question about whether it would end his career. Though the gay rights movement had made significant strides, gay marriage would not be made legal nationwide until 2015, and American men's professional sports had not historically been welcoming to gay athletes. But Collins received considerable support from celebrities and sports figures. He took a phone call from President Barack Obama and was invited to attend the 2014 State of the Union address as a guest of Michelle Obama, the first.

a gay slur at a referee, posted a message of support for Collins on social media. Proud of @JasonCollins34, don't suffocate who you are because of the ignorance of others. Collins also received a supportive call from the retired star point guard Tim Hardaway, who in 2007 told a radio station that he hated gay people and that he would not have wanted to be on the same team as John Amechi, another former player who had come out that year. Hardaway has since become a vocal supporter of gay rights. Hardaway's evolution was something that many people in the LGBTQ community are very familiar with, Collins told the St. Paul Pioneer Press in 2022. They might start off on one end of the spectrum as far as not being supportive and being homophobic, he said, but then over time of having more exposure and more education, then they become an ally, and next thing you know, they're at the Pride Parade celebrating. That's literally how it happened with Tim. No team signed Collins before the start of the 2013-14 season. He wasn't even invited to any training camps. Excuse me. But midway through the season, Collins, then 35, signed with the Brooklyn Nets, the team where he began his career when it was based in New Jersey. My message to other athletes, period, is just be yourself, Collins said after his first appearance with the team in February 2014, adding, never be afraid or ashamed or have any fear to be your true, authentic self. While Collins' announcement was heralded as a major moment for men's professional sports, players like Collins and Michael Sam, who in 2014 became the first openly gay player to be drafted by an NFL team, opened a door that few other men have walked through. Sam retired from football, having never played in a regular season NFL game. Aside from Carl Nassib, who in 2021 became the first openly gay active NFL player, other prominent gay male athletes, such as Amechi and the Major League Baseball outfielders Glenn Burke and Billy Beane, came out only after their playing days were over. There are currently no openly gay active players in any of the four major men's professional sports leagues. This stands in stark contrast to women's professional sports, where there are dozens of openly gay players in the WNBA alone, including stars like Brittany Griner and Chelsea Gray. Jason Paul Collins was born on December 2, 1978, in Los Angeles, to Paul and Portia Collins. His mother, who was expecting just one child, gave birth to Jason's twin brother, Jaron, 8 minutes after delivering him. Jason and Jaron attended the private Harvard-Westlake School in Los Angeles, where they led the basketball team to two state Division III titles. The twins were teammates at Stanford before moving on to the NBA. Jason Collins was selected as the 18th overall pick in 2001 by the Houston Rockets and was swiftly traded to the Nets. He spent his first six seasons with the Nets and was a key part of teams that made the finals in 2002 and 2003, the most successful stretch in franchise history. He would play for six teams over 13 seasons. After retiring in November 2014, Collins was a public speaker and political activist, campaigning for Hillary Clinton in 2016 and becoming a critic of President Trump. After Nassib became the first active NFL player to come out, Collins told the Los Angeles Times, "As professional athletes, we're used to inspiring the next generation, people who are younger than us. But he's going to find that his actions have inspired not only people who are younger than him, but older than him." Collins married Brunson Green, a film producer, in May 2025. In addition to his husband, Collins is survived by his parents and his brother Jaron, who played 10 seasons in the NBA, most of them with the Utah Jazz, and is now an assistant coach with the New Orleans Pelicans. In an essay for ESPN, in which he revealed his glioblastoma diagnosis, Collins recalled his announcement from more than a decade earlier. "I got to tell my own story the way I wanted to, and now I can honestly say the past 12 years since have been the best of my life," he wrote. "Your life is so much better when you just show up as your true self, unafraid to be your true self in public or private." 20,000 trucks a day, life near a booming warehouse hub. By Cam Rodriguez. It's a typical weekday afternoon at the intersection of Route 53 and Laraway Road,
40 miles.

miles southwest of Chicago, and semi-trucks thunder by in a steady stream. They start at the sprawling warehouse complexes on the fringes of the city of Joliet, rumble alongside the fading polyester petals of a roadside memorial for someone who died in a truck crash, and roll past the ball fields where youth teams play, carrying goods for Amazon, IKEA, Walmart, Target, and Dollar Tree. In the next 10 minutes, 150 trucks will pass through the intersection. If lined up end to end, they would stretch out more than 2 miles. 3 decades ago, this area was mostly prairie, sprinkled with quiet subdivisions. But the early 2000s ushered in the age of online shopping. Then came the rise of next-day delivery. America's retailers needed warehouses fast, and the area outside Chicago, flush with interstate highways and rail lines, was perfect. Few places in the nation have been transformed so completely, so quickly. Since 2000, retail giants and developers have erected more than 146 million square feet of warehouse space in the Chicago metropolitan area, equivalent in size to roughly 1,400 Home Depot stores. The warehouses have generated jobs. Still, residents say what has happened here is a cautionary tale for other communities around the country hoping to cash in on the warehouse boom. On average, roughly 20,000 trucks pass through Joliet, a city of about 150,000 people in Will County, every day. Most keep to Interstate 80, but as many as 6,400, more than 5 times as many as before the warehouse boom, use local roads and state highways. They pummel roads, belch fumes, and batter the pavement, contributing to road damage that requires millions of dollars of repairs paid for by local and state governments, according to budget and grant documents. And crashes have become more common, a New York Times analysis found. The Times used satellite imagery, government documents, and interviews with residents, law enforcement officers, and traffic safety experts to identify some of the largest clusters of warehouses in the Chicago metropolitan area. Then, using state data from January 2014 through December 2024, reporters counted the number of crashes involving trucks that occurred on the surrounding roads. Truck accidents on those roads increased by 8% from 2021 to 2024, compared with truck accidents from 2016 to 2019, the 4-year period before the COVID pandemic. This is all while crashes involving other types of vehicles on these roads dropped sharply, and truck crashes across the state remained largely flat. In recent years, an average of nearly 550 people were injured annually in truck crashes in those neighborhoods, and one person died every month. Ian Honeycutt was online at the grocery store in Manhattan, southwest of Chicago, one Monday evening last October, picking up frozen pizza and sushi rolls for dinner for his 13-year-old twin boys when his wife called. She was hysterical. Something had happened to the kids, Ryder and Chance, while they were biking to the library. "Find them," she told her husband through sobs. He rushed through Manhattan, checking their usual haunts. Then he rounded a bend and went around a police barricade. He found Ryder holding a single Nike shoe, Chance's shoe. It had flown off when he was struck and killed by a semi-truck while riding his bike. "This is what Ryder was holding when my life changed," Mr. Honeycutt said in an interview, holding up the sandal, "when my world fell apart." Across the country, warehouses have popped up outside major cities where land tends to be cheap. Exceptionally dense areas include Ontario, California, a city once dotted with dairy farms but now dominated by warehouses, and a stretch of Interstate 35 northwest of Dallas lined with distribution centers. But Chicago is in a different league. The warehouse boom in Illinois took off in earnest in the early 2000s with the construction of the CenterPoint Intermodal Center, the largest inland port in North America, where trucks and trains swap goods. It sits just outside Elwood, a village of roughly 2,200 people in Will County. In 2015, Amazon opened its first Illinois warehouse in Joliet.
For a study about warehouses and pollution, the researcher Gage Kerr examined real estate listings from the commercial data company CoStar and determined that there were roughly 6,800 warehouses in the Chicago area as of 2022. Their combined square footage eclipsed that of warehouse space in the Los Angeles metropolitan area, home to the nation's two largest shipping ports, by 13%. Of the 25 largest metro areas in the country, Chicago had the most warehouse square footage per person, Mr. Kerr found. According to the latest available data from the Illinois Department of Employment Security, warehousing and transportation was the largest sector in Will County in 2024, employing nearly 37,000 people. Amazon is Will County's largest employer. I think people have to look at this as an economic advantage, said Mark Densler, the president and chief executive of the Illinois Manufacturers Association. But for years, residents have complained about miserable conditions, which have been chronicled in news articles and lawsuits. Some said they had given up on the promises from local officials that the boom would usher in a renaissance of restaurants and shopping centers. Some still drive two or three towns over for groceries, even though they are surrounded by warehouses stocked with the things they need. In certain places, retailers and developers, many of which receive hefty tax incentives from the state, have gobbled up much of the usable land and pushed property values to levels that were once unimaginable. And many of the jobs that were created are part-time or low-paying. In 2024, the majority of full-time employees at the Amazon Joliet facility made an average annual salary just shy of $34,000, per a report filed with the state. Developers have continued to build. This year, a 1.1 million square foot logistics facility is scheduled to open next to the only school in Elwood, just over a quarter mile from home plate of the school's baseball field. Thousands of trucks could pass by each day. The increase in traffic, unsurprisingly, has led to more crashes. Madison Rose Frost was 8 when she was killed in March 2014 after her family's minivan was struck by a truck on Route 53. 10 years later, Robert Roach Jr., 32, died just a few miles from Madison's roadside memorial following a collision with a stalled semi. Such stories are steady. A truck driver, unaware that a vehicle had become lodged beneath his trailer, barreled down Interstate 294, dragging the car and the woman inside with it. Miraculously, she survived. A man was hit and killed in downtown Joliet minutes after he had been released from jail. Sarah Witchen said she worries about crashes, something she never did while growing up in Joliet. Fatal accidents were reserved for 2 a.m. on the highway with a drunk driver, Ms. Witchen said. It wasn't Grandma Lucy in an enclave going to Target. In Will County alone, in the span of 2 months last fall, at least 7 people died in accidents involving trucks. So far this year, at least 60 people have been injured in crashes, and 2 people have died. The accidents are not always the fault of the truck driver, but the hazards tend to be greater for the motorists in smaller vehicles, and residents have become increasingly wary of driving around town. Some even have a nickname for the stretch of I-80 that passes through Joliet, Die-80. More than 60,000 people have joined a Facebook group called I-80 and I-55 Corridor Daily Death Trap. It's where Ryan Hart was killed in 2020, when a truck rear-ended his camper at the height of morning rush hour. The camper and 4 other vehicles were engulfed in flames. Another motorist was also killed. Bob Ilabasic, a terminal manager at a trucking company, was a close friend of Mr. Hart's. "He's never going to see the grandkids," Mr. Ilabasic said, "all for a truck that didn't stop." Data from the Illinois Department of Transportation shows that the most hazardous places are the interstates, where truck crashes that cause traffic backups are common. But collisions occur on residential roads, too, even those that ban or limit trucks. Trucks may end up on these roads and closer to residential areas when the interstates get backed up. State data shows that more than 200 crashes from 2014 through 2024 involved damage to homes, playgrounds, and schools.
They flattened fences, tore through yards, and smashed mailboxes. Don Schaefer, the president of the Midwest Truckers Association, said drivers are forced onto a smaller number of routes as more municipalities try to restrict the use of local roads. There simply aren't enough truck routes, he said. Many trucking companies don't build in time for delays, said Zach Kahalan, the executive director of the Truck Safety Coalition, an organization focused on reducing the number of deaths and injuries from truck crashes. Some truckers may feel pressure to make up lost time, he added. Truck drivers pay the cost, Mr. Kahalan said, and, of course, crash victims. Several police departments have added truck enforcement units to ticket drivers who violate weight and size rules. Joliet's unit, for one, brought in $2.2 million in fines in its first 15 months, though city officials said many truck drivers have continued to break the rules. A representative for Joliet wrote that the city was trying to divert trucks away from local roads. Through recent agreements tied to major logistics developments, the statement said, the city has required the use of a closed-loop truck network specifically designed to keep trucks off neighborhood streets. But residents are skeptical that the designated loop will curb traffic from warehouses outside of the North Point development. Some residents and local governments have taken steps to stop more development or to reduce traffic near residential areas, with mixed results. After Delilah Legrette moved homes, in part because trucks would rumble past her front door, she learned that North Point, a Kansas City-based developer, wanted to move in, too. Her house is along the edge of a proposed logistics complex in Will County that, if completed, would be five times the size of Chicago Midway International Airport. The complex has been mired with lawsuits, including by Ms. Legrette and her neighbors, locking up development and construction. But a settlement last year ironed out truck route access, and the pending outcome of suits this year means the facility could soon break ground. North Point declined to comment. In a statement, Jennifer Bertino Tarrant, Will County's executive, wrote that the county was spending more than ever to alleviate traffic, make streets safer, and reduce air pollution. Manhattan, where Chance Hunnicutt died, has increased its number of officers on truck enforcement patrol over the past 5 years, from 3 to 8. But other changes are slow going. Following Chance's death, officials put stop signs at the intersection of U.S. Route 52 and North Street, where he was hit. But the signs are a temporary measure until a permanent solution is determined. Ryan Gully, the chief of police in Manhattan, said the accident was under investigation. No criminal charges have been filed. Chance loved the Grateful Dead, Purdue basketball, and reptiles. The twins had planned to open a pet shop when they grew up. Ryder would run the business, and Chance, who dreamed of becoming a veterinarian, would take care of the animals. I just keep waiting for him to come out of his room, Mr. Hunnicutt said. There's a big part of me that just can't swallow the fact that he's gone. About 2 weeks before Mr. Hunnicutt lost his son, another son lost his father when a semi turned onto Route 53. The truck collided with a Dodge Dart, killing the Dodge's driver, 40-year-old Adam Sigler. His 2-year-old son, who was strapped in the back seat, survived. That concludes this Thursday's reading from the New York Times. My name is Jean, and it's been my pleasure to read for you.

0: This is the story of a very special woman. In a matter of seconds, she turned herself into a great mathematician or an entrepreneur. Her knowledge was limitless and still is. She could also make monsters disappear, especially those that lurked in the shadows under the bed. Once, this woman put back together a teenage girl's broken heart, which had been shattered in a thousand pieces, just by giving her a bear hug. She masqueraded as a regular person at work, but as a superhero at home. Everyone knows her as Gabriella. I still call her Mom.
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Welcome. This is Time Magazine, and I'm your reader, Stacey Stamos. Today, I'll be reading from April 27th, copyright 2026, Time USA, LLC. And I'll begin with the 100 most influential people in the world. Artists: Kiki Palmer, On-Screen Dynamo, by Brian Grazer. Kiki Palmer is the kind of talent you spend a career hoping to find. Every so often, someone arrives with that rare combination, instinct, intelligence, presence, and it stops you. That is Kiki Palmer. When I asked Kiki to star in The Burbs, I gave her almost nothing, only a loose idea of the role. Most actors need more, but not Kiki. She caught it in the air and immediately built something vivid, large, and alive. She found the heartbeat, then she deepened it, shaped it, and made it more human. Audiences connect to her depth, heart, and authenticity. After shooting only 2 episodes with her, we knew we wanted her to bring those same qualities, an impeccable sense of comedy, to our next project, Spaceballs 2. Kiki doesn't wait to be told. She decides. She doesn't just reflect the moment. She creates it. We are just lucky to be watching. Moving on to Jonathan Groff. Musical Charm, by Sutton Foster. Jonathan Groff radiates from within. I first saw him on stage during Spring Awakening's original run in 2006, and he was so beautiful and heartbreaking and vulnerable. I went on to see him in Hamilton as King George, and in Merrily We Roll Along as the composer Franklin Shepard, for which Jonathan won his first Tony in 2024. It's hard to make that character likable, but Jonathan is inherently likable. You just root for him. Backstage at Merrily, we sat on the floor of his dressing room shooting the SHIT. He gives the biggest hugs, and he's a real seeker. He wants to understand the world and his place in it. In the past year, Jonathan's portrayal of the pop star Bobby Darin in Just in Time has been a tour de force. The show resonated because he was so connected to his character. Jonathan was a fan of mine growing up, and now I'm an uber fan of his. Moving on to Jenny, Supernova, by Gracie Abrams. To cut to the chase, Jenny is a star. I could go on and on about her accomplishments or her influence in pop culture. But sitting down to write, the thing that comes to mind is that the magic at her core, the power that draws you into Jenny the artist, when you're watching her on screen or as one of 100,000 people in a stadium, is identical to the power she carries when you find her in the corner of a party or run into her in a backstage hallway. What makes Jenny a true star is that even in her quiet moments, she possesses the same kind of undeniable presence that cuts through all the noise, and she carries that with kindness and warmth. She is the type of person who will grab both your hands and squeeze them. She has a softness that only emphasizes her strength. I just love her. Moving on to Jafar Panahi, Defiant Director, by Nazanin Boniadi. I'm going to go to a prison for a year, and I'll come out with a new script. Before his return to his homeland, iconic Iranian filmmaker Jafar Panahi understood the risks. He has spent decades turning censorship into cinematic resistance, using his craft to pull back the curtain on the realities of life in Iran. At a time when, even before the perils of war, thousands of Iranians were killed for demanding liberty, his work meets the moment with honesty and urgency. Although previously imprisoned for his art, he continues to create. His latest film, It Was Just an Accident, which he shot secretly in Iran, lays bare the political trauma of a nation enduring decades of repression where justice has yet to arrive. For this, he received the Palme d'Or at the 2025 Cannes Film Festival and 2 Academy Award nominations. Predictably, the regime had imposed a 1-year prison sentence in absentia alongside sweeping restrictions on his life and work. And still, he persists. Through unvarnished and deeply human storytelling, Jafar reminds us that art, at its most powerful, is an act of freedom. Moving on to the category of pioneers. Nancy Silverton, Nourishing Change, by Ruth Reichel.
When Nancy Silverton won the very first James Beard Award for Outstanding Pastry Chef in 1991, a shockwave went rocketing through the food world. A young California woman had beaten two celebrated European men. It was the beginning of a revolution. Young American chefs were invading restaurant kitchens and changing the way we eat, and women were leading the charge. Nancy has never stopped moving forward. When she couldn't find decent bread for her Los Angeles restaurant, she created La Brea Bakery. Then she introduced a new way of baking and began selling her sourdough loaves in supermarkets. It changed our food landscape, but a greater change has yet to come. In this moment, when fine dining is being roiled by toxic behavior, Nancy's 8 restaurants offer proof that nastiness is no recipe for success. Nancy's greatest strength has always been her enormous generosity. 30 years ago, I interviewed a man who was about to open a bakery. She told me everything, he said. I never did figure out why. And that is Nancy's secret. Like all great chefs, she wants to nourish people, but she understands that food alone is not enough. It's undoubtedly why the James Beard Foundation plans to give her its Lifetime Achievement Award. Moving on to Shannon Minter, Suing for Equality by Ricardo Martinez. There are advocates who chase the spotlight and those who simply do the work. Shannon Minter, one of the most consequential civil rights attorneys of our generation, is unambiguously the latter. This past year, I watched Shannon, the legal director of the National Center for LGBTQ Rights, argue in Talbot v. USA, representing transgender service members in their battle to continue to serve our country while working in deep collaboration with partners including GLAAD Law's Jennifer Levy. When you hear Shannon before the court, what strikes you is his conviction. His steadiness comes from operating squarely within the truth. That the Constitution's promise is real, the American dream belongs to all of us, and law, wielded with courage and precision, can be an instrument of genuine justice. With over 30 years of major victories, Shannon carries none of his successes with ego. He has a soft core, a brilliant mind, and a love for all beings that radiates even in a courtroom. He reminds us why this work matters and what it looks like to serve something greater than yourself. Moving on to CCY, Powering AI, by Jensen Huang. CCY leads one of the world's most consequential companies. TSMC has transcended its origins as a chip manufacturer to become the technology platform upon which entire industries are built. At its helm is a humble, disciplined man, a leader, partner, and friend I've known for over 2 decades. During CC's tenure as CEO, the world moved from mobile-first to AI-first computing. He recognized this inflection early and helped shift TSMC from only fabricating chips to also creating integrated systems of chips, assembled in complex 3D packages, and soon connected with silicon photonics. 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A trusted platform to create the tools reshaping our lives, CCY is truly one of the most influential people of our time. Moving on to Josh D'Amaro, Ascendant CEO by Bob Iger. I believe in the future of the Walt Disney Company because I believe in Josh D'Amaro. He has a deep appreciation for what Disney means to the world, and his wealth of knowledge about the company is bolstered by a strong and abiding respect for Disney fans worldwide. His ability to connect with people is one of his superpowers, and I know it will serve him well as the 8th CEO of the Walt Disney Company. Josh fundamentally understands how quality, attention to detail, and bold creativity set Disney apart. He will certainly carry those values with him as he leads the company forward. Josh also knows creativity is the fuel that has always powered Disney
and I am confident that under his leadership, creators and creative processes will endure and thrive. I couldn't be happier for Josh, for the company, and for the millions and millions of Disney fans who love this place and expect it will continue as a beacon of happiness and joy to the world. Moving on to Zabib Musa Loro, A Beacon of Hope, by Emmy Mahmoud. Zabib Musa Loro's incredible work in South Sudan speaks for itself and also in support of generations of women and girls. This brilliant leader and champion of change forged a path towards peace in fragile contexts, creating progress one powerful initiative at a time. Zabib's long resume of consequential roles serving women in the region includes her work as founder and executive director of Women for Justice and Equality, which leads the charge for women's rights, peace, and security all across South Sudan. She has stood as an unwavering voice and shield for the rights not only of women in her country, but of all people who have suffered at the hands of oppressive regimes. Zabib's award-winning work is recognized internationally on the highest stages and felt deeply on the ground. As a thought leader, her reach is global. As a changemaker, her work is transformative. And to all women in South Sudan, Sudan, and the region at large, Zabib stands as a pioneer. I am proud to honor my sister in the struggle for freedom, peace, justice, and dignity. May her voice be championed for generations to come. Next is Reed Wiseman, Lunar Commander, by Jeffrey Kluger. Reed Wiseman led the first crewed mission to venture moonward in 54 years. The spacecraft commander headed a team of four on the Artemis II shakedown cruise of the new Orion spacecraft, flying a trajectory that took them to the moon and then 4,700 miles beyond the lunar far side, farther from Earth than any human beings have ever ventured. There is risk coming, going, and in between. The mission that began atop the most powerful rocket that has ever carried a crew ended with the Orion spacecraft crashing into Earth's atmosphere at a speed exceeding 25,000 miles per hour. But Wiseman, a veteran of multiple combat deployments in the Middle East, is accustomed to danger, and he's used to facing it in pursuit of a larger goal. Artemis II is just the first step in America's return to the moon, with Artemis IV set to land there sometime in 2028. We look at Artemis II as the precursor to humans living and working on the lunar surface, Wiseman says. The important thing about being first is that there's a second, a third, and a fourth. Next is Lauren Hirsch and Rachel Foster, Standing Up for Survivors, by Pramila Jayapal. Our country is at a moment of reckoning. The Epstein files have clearly exposed the cruelty of those who used their wealth and power to groom and abuse over 1,000 women and girls. They thought their influence would shield them forever. But thanks to the advocacy and organizing work of Lauren Hirsch and Rachel Foster alongside the survivor community, it is now clear that we must not rest until those responsible are held accountable. World Without Exploitation, which Lauren and Rachel co-founded, has lifted the voices of the survivors and built a sisterhood that supports survivors and showcases their courage, strength, and tenacity. They have fought for change and made it happen with the release of the files. Taken together, this network continues to expose the depravity of what these women endured, and to demand accountability from a society that has closed its eyes to the horrors for far too long. Thanks to their work, we are moving towards justice. Thank you, Lauren and Rachel, for standing up for survivors and women everywhere. Moving on to the next category of leaders. Pope Leo XIV, Spiritual Force, by Martin Scorsese. The election of Pope Francis, a man I came to know and love as a friend, marked a turning point in the history of the Roman Catholic Church. He was the first pope born outside of Europe since the Middle Ages and the first Jesuit. Pope Leo XIV is the first North American-born pope with a Chicago accent and the first Augustinian in 500 years. I'm struck by his bravery and his common touch. And he seems to share Francis's understanding that the Church needs to reform itself to retain its moral and spiritual force.
For many, the church has lost a great deal of moral and spiritual credibility. Revelations of widespread sexual abuse and financial wrongdoing keep coming up, and many Christians have grown more secular over the years. The church is at a crossroads, and it may once again be remaking itself. Pope Francis always stressed that the church was not a building or a symbol, but the actual teachings of Jesus. I believe that Pope Leo shares that view. Like Francis, he seems to be committed to giving the laity a more active role in the leadership of the faith and the practice of charity. Pope Leo recently wrote the introduction to a new edition of The Practice of the Presence of God, written by 17th century French Carmelite friar Brother Lawrence of the Resurrection. I know the book well. A friend gave me a copy a few years ago, and I've since passed it along to many others. It offers a model for finding God in daily life and for taking the church out of buildings, no matter how majestic, and into everyday existence. All Christian ethics, writes Pope Leo, can truly be summed up in this continual calling to mind the fact that God is present. He is here. I'm encouraged by his words. Next is Rafael Mariano Grossi, Nuclear Negotiator, by Carl Vick. One measure of a diplomat is whether, even when world governance falls out of favor, states still open their doors to you. After Russian troops overran the Zaporizhia atomic plant in Ukraine, both sides cleared the way for an inspection team headed by Rafael Mariano Grossi, chief of the UN's International Atomic Energy Agency, to assess the damage and help keep the core cooled. Iran was about to show IAEA inspectors a new facility in June 2025 when Israel attacked, a day after the agency's board declared Tehran was violating the Nuclear Non-Proliferation Treaty. Grossi, an Argentine, is a leading candidate for Secretary General of the UN, which he sees as essential. If you look at Gaza, South Sudan, the Caucasus, India and Pakistan, Cambodia, the common denominator is the absence of the United Nations. This cannot continue. But first, there's the business of assessing the state of Iran's nuclear program in the wake of the massive U.S. and Israeli attack. Next is Donald Trump, Consequential President, by Eric Cortaleza. Donald Trump's presidency resists easy historical comparison. In the past year alone, he has pushed through a massive tax overhaul, despite objections from some in his own party, imposed sweeping tariffs on dozens of countries, and pursued an expansive deportation agenda, deploying military-style units into major U.S. cities. Abroad, he has wielded force with startling scope, escalating from ordering strikes on Iranian nuclear sites to waging broader war with Tehran, and from campaigns against alleged drug traffickers in the Caribbean to a dramatic intervention in Venezuela that culminated in the capture of Nicolas Maduro. Through it all, Trump has moved markets, shifted alliances, and redrawn the boundaries of acceptable statecraft. The cumulative effect has been a new global order, one that is increasingly shaped not by systems or institutions, but by the will of a single man. Next is Henna Virkkunen, Europe's Tech Chief, by Margrethe Vestager. Henna Virkkunen brings to her role at the European Commission the same disciplined endurance she applies to running marathons, including a double marathon of 84 kilometers and competing in Ironman triathlons. A horsewoman since childhood, she remains as grounded in the physical world as she is fluent in the digital one. That groundedness matters because her portfolio as Executive Vice President for Tech Sovereignty, Security, and Democracy may be the most consequential of this commission. Virkkunen must hold the line on Europe's digital rulebook, fulfilling citizens' expectations while under sustained pressure from Washington, and simultaneously streamlining regulation and building genuine open technological sovereignty through plans to nurture AI on the continent, better foster digital infrastructure, and put forth a package
of proposals to support tech sovereignty. Add cybersecurity and undersea cables to the brief, and the stakes become clear. In turbulent times, Europe needs someone with stamina. It found one. Next is Jacob Fry, Standing Firm, by Julia Taruso. Jacob Fry became an adopted son of Minneapolis in 2009, drawn by the city's trails and lakes after running its marathon. His three terms as mayor have been an endurance test of another sort. Fry led the city through the aftermath of the police killing of George Floyd, the COVID pandemic, and the largest federal immigration enforcement operation in U.S. history. From a walnut conference table in City Hall, he directed the unprecedented logistical response to having 4,000 federal agents on the ground. His careful demeanor gave way at times to raw frustration. "Get the F out of Minneapolis," he told ICE in January, after community member Renee Good was shot and killed. As the enforcement surge recedes, Fry is trying to knit together a city where businesses and daily life were hollowed out by fear. "The nuts and bolts of governing are part of his pushback," he told Time. "Filling potholes, keeping services running, showing that we can have democratically run cities that can work." Next is Heather Gerken, Pragmatic Advocate, by Elizabeth Alexander. As one of the nation's most consequential legal thinkers and scholars, Heather Gerken has long directed her fierce intellect toward defending free and fair elections, a strong civic architecture, and the rule of law. But her institutional leadership as a long-serving dean of Yale Law School and the new president of the Ford Foundation truly models the moral imperative and practical power of enacting justice. Heather dramatically expanded access to legal education in her years at Yale, empowering students to use the law to change lives for the better. She is a problem solver who thrives on resolving challenges to justice work, never rattled by polarization, but instead productively engaged with the tensions of partisanship. At Ford, Heather is already reinforcing the foundation's commitment to human rights, social justice, and democracy. "I have known Heather for decades and have seen her sky's-the-limit vision, sleeves-rolled-up pragmatism, and unflagging will to put ideals into practice. She inspires me with her dauntless belief in the power of the rule of law and her constant understanding that democracy endures, not through rhetoric alone, but through the daily work of people prepared to defend it." Moving on to Mark Kelly, Resolute Senator, by Nick Popley. Astronauts are trained to expect turbulence. Mark Kelly, the Arizona senator, long removed from his days as a NASA space shuttle pilot, found himself facing particularly choppy air last year after he helped record a video reminding troops they are not required to follow illegal orders. What might once have passed as a routine assertion of military law triggered a political firestorm. President Donald Trump called the effort seditious and punishable by death, while Defense Secretary Pete Hegseth launched a Pentagon review aimed at stripping Kelly, a decorated former Navy captain, of his rank and cutting his pension. Kelly refused to back down, suing the Pentagon and emerging as one of the Democratic Party's most visible antagonists of the Trump administration. Allies say Kelly, long seen as a disciplined but understated lawmaker, boosted his political standing in the process. Kelly was already on the shortlist for vice president in 2024. Now Democrats openly discuss his potential in 2028, if not as a presidential contender, perhaps as a future Secretary of Defense. Moving on to Marco Rubio, Reshaping Relations, by Philip Elliott. Once a fierce rival to and bitter critic of Donald Trump, Marco Rubio has settled into two of the most consequential jobs in Washington: a double billing as Secretary of State and National Security Advisor, a power monopoly held only once before by Henry Kissinger. It has the former senator from Florida at the center of some of the biggest moves of Trump's second term, including the capture of Venezuela's leader, the massive joint military assault on Iran, and the ongoing machinations around the pursuit of peace in Ukraine and the Middle East, as well as dicey diplomatic talks over tariffs, immigration, and even Greenland.
The nimble shift from Trump critic to the executor of Trump's foreign policy has repaired Rubio's relationship with the MAGA base and puts him in position to possibly inherit the Trumpist movement in 2028. Yet it also comes with risks. He owns the Trump record now in a way that could one day prove problematic. Betting on Trump's instincts is as high risk as it might be high reward. Next is Zoran Mamdani, Millennial Mayor, by Julia Taruso. Zoran Mamdani gave the Democratic Party something it sorely lacked, a new source of momentum. His run for New York City mayor, featuring viral videos across the boroughs, promises of rent freezes, free buses, and child care, and a grassroots coalition that powered huge turnout, vaulted him from single-digit support in early polls to a decisive win over Andrew Cuomo and into the national spotlight. The Democratic Socialist quickly became a standard-bearer for progressives and a test case for the midterms. Last year, he told Time his approach is a politics that is direct, where people can see exactly how policy applies to their lives. The second-youngest mayor of the country's largest city has his work cut out for him. Critics warn his housing agenda could affect investment, while his relationships with key constituencies, including parts of the Jewish community and the city's financial constraints, will test his ability to put ideas into action. So far, the feared exodus of businesses and wealthy residents hasn't materialized. He has also collaborated with Governor Kathy Hochul on a child care plan, won federal housing funds, and even earned admiration for President Donald Trump, all signs he may be a force in Democratic politics for years to come. Moving on to the next category of Titans, Ben Stiller, Visionary Entertainer, by Bob Odenkirk. I first met Ben Stiller in 1989 when he was hired at SNL. We shared an office and wrote together, and we must have impressed each other because a few years later, Ben invited me to write and perform on Fox's The Ben Stiller Show. That effort gave me a glimpse into Ben's eye for detail. Though we met doing often broad, very silly sketch comedy, Ben revealed his powerful drive to pursue directing at a very high level. I think Reality Bites, his feature directorial debut in 1994, was an amazing first film. I love 2008's Tropic Thunder. I think 2013's The Secret Life of Walter Mitty was excellently directed, and it had a human touch to it. Severance is, of course, a masterpiece. As an executive producer, Ben is deeply into building the story, which is one of the most challenging, absurdist projects you could invent. To me, Ben is like Breaking Bad creator Vince Gilligan. He's a visionary and a perfectionist. He inspires me to pursue my art with higher standards of specificity and excellence, and I didn't even mention his humanitarian work. I still look up to him. Moving on to Michael Dell and Susan Dell, Generous Duo, by Ray Dalio. Michael and Susan Dell have had a great impact and are great role models. My wife Barbara and I know and admire the Dells for their philanthropic initiatives, most recently their commitment to give $250, which can be invested in a stock market index fund, to each child under 10 years old in lower income areas in the U.S. We appreciate them allowing us to tag along by matching their donations for approximately 300,000 children in Connecticut. Similarly, during the pandemic, when children could only learn remotely and thousands of students couldn't afford computers, Barbara and I turned to the Dells, who provided laptops for learning. Michael and Susan personify the American dream, having become successful by making a great entrepreneurial impact and going on to use their intellectual talents and financial resources to help others claim their own piece of American enterprise. Moving on to Ralph Lauren, Style Icon, by Oprah Winfrey. Ralph Lauren has defined a way of living. What makes him extraordinary isn't only his eye for design, but his instinct, his deep understanding that style is storytelling. For decades, he has invited us into worlds shaped by elegance, aspiration, and the American dream. While many think it began with the polo shirt, I believe it started the moment Ralph trusted himself. Trusted he had something meaningful to say.
and he's been saying it ever since. Through every collection, every detail, every dream brought to life. His recent return to Milan Fashion Week was a reminder that true vision doesn't fade, it evolves. And now a new generation is discovering what so many of us have always known. Authenticity, when rooted in purpose, never goes out of style. Next is Lindsay Addario, Bearing Witness, by Katie Couric. The most recent time I interviewed photojournalist Lindsay Addario, she was hunkered down in a bathtub in Kiev, clad in a bulletproof press vest and a combat helmet. This was just one of the many times she chose to go into the eye of the storm, searching for truth and recording it for history. Lindsay's photos leave an indelible impression, a grief-stricken Ukrainian teacher being handed an assault rifle to fulfill her patriotic duty. Young girls in burkas reaching out almost through the camera as boys in t-shirts and shorts run around and play around them. A makeshift hospital room where somehow, someway, an infant in a war zone is getting an IV drip and oxygen. If 2026 has taught us anything, it's the power of images. The people and places Lindsay captures may be strangers in foreign lands, but they remind us of our shared humanity. You don't just look at Lindsay's photos. You feel them as if you are there. But you don't have to be, because she is, risking her life and making us care. Moving on to the category of icons, Alyssa Liu, Champion of Joy, by Bowen Yang. How can someone be so casual about being the best in the world? That's for Alyssa Liu to know and the rest of us to witness in a screaming frenzy. She's flipped her ponytail after finishing a historic program that won her an Olympic gold medal for figure skating. She's shrugged off inane questions while sending a song to the top of the charts. She somehow made her triumphs feel unsentimental to herself, but meaningful to everyone else. She is also a wonderful friend, a loyal teammate, a style icon with an activist lineage, and impeccable music taste. All of those selves converge when she takes the ice, completely relaxed, ready to present something greater than the sum of its Lutzes, set to multiple Gaga medleys. Like I said, taste. Watching her from the stands in Milan, I felt so many inherited knots of expectation loosening. Filial piety, social pressure, unstriped hair. That's what great artists do. They make you reconsider what you've been carrying and invite you to join them in being light on their feet. What can I say? What can I do? I'm a fan of Alyssa's for life, and I won't be casual about it. Next, Chloe Kim, Olympic Sensation, by Sunisa Lee. Chloe Kim makes effort look cool. Any athlete who has competed at the highest level knows how much work goes into moments that look effortless from the outside. What I love about Chloe is that she doesn't pretend it's easy. She embraces the grind of Olympic snowboarding and still brings so much style, confidence, and personality to everything she does. This past year, she's continued to show what it means to compete on your own terms. Chloe has been open about the pressures of elite sports and unapologetic about protecting her mental health. That kind of honesty is powerful, especially for young athletes who are watching and learning what success can actually look like. Chloe shows up exactly as herself, and that authenticity resonates far beyond snowboarding. Seeing Chloe lead with that confidence means so much to me as an Asian American athlete. She's showing young girls everywhere that they belong in spaces where they may not always see themselves and that they can succeed without changing who they are. Next is Alan Cumming, Captivating Charisma, by Lisa Kudrow. This will come as no surprise, but Alan Cumming is just as spectacular in person as he is on your television screen. I mean, are you kidding? He steps into the room and you just can't help but think, yes, glorious. Everything about him is thrilling. And yet, there's something about him that makes you feel like you can take a deep, calming breath whenever he's near. He's so fully himself, so free, so authentic, that simply being around him feels like a celebration. It's really no wonder everyone is so drawn to him.
Watching him on The Traitors is so much fun, not only because he always looks fantastic, but because he plays such a great villain. The Alan I know off-screen is sweet, bubbly, and friendly. He chooses joy. He chooses glee. And he sees the wonderful in everything. He's a phenomenal person and also, luckily for us, a brilliant performer. Alan can do anything and everything, and that's really all there is to it. Next is Victoria Beckham, Daring Designer, by Anna Wintour. I remember when Victoria Beckham first showed Vogue one of her earliest collections, not long after her Spice Girl days. I'd already met her backstage at Madison Square Garden with my children, but fashion designer was a new identity for her then. I was expecting a rack of dresses and maybe a brief hello, followed by a quick disappearance, but she stayed and talked us through every look. I was struck by how intent she was on putting her work out there. Even established designers aren't comfortable doing that. That's the Victoria I've come to know, a designer who is fearless as she is gifted. When she was made a Knight of the Order of Arts and Letters by the French Ministry of

do so until the 1979 Islamic Revolution, when she was reduced to being a clerk in what had been her own courtroom. Instead of silent acceptance, she retrained as a lawyer and tackled the regime head-on, taking cases of political dissidents and horrific abuses of women and children. She exposed problematic child custody laws and challenged cruel norms such as requiring a rape victim's family to pay to restore their honor. Sharon argued for women's rights and fearlessly fought for those the regime sought to silence. Its response was her arrest and solitary confinement. She ended up living in exile, but she has never retreated. Sharon continues to expose abuses in Iran and is now helping lay the groundwork for the future. While Iran is her primary focus, at her suggestion 20 years ago, we co-founded the Nobel Women's Initiative to support women's organizations fighting for peace and justice in zones of conflict worldwide. I am proud always to be her friend. Next is Sterling K. Brown, Class Act by Kristen Bell. It's going to be hard for anyone asked to list Sterling K. Brown's qualities not to start with his integrity. It's right there, on full display. It's impressive, and it's genuine. It's an obvious first choice, but I'm going to be brave and admit that his charisma would be tops for me. I mean, get real, everybody. Yes, we should acknowledge his incredible acting performances. Of course, we should celebrate his Stanford-certified intellect, and he appears to be an incredible father and husband. But charming people senseless is also good for the world. It's not frivolous or trivial. It's the zest of life. And Sterling is handing out buckets. I'm honored to have worked with Sterling and humbled to call him a friend. And I am sorry for the dozens of unhinged voice memos I've left him in regard to paradise. It won't happen again until next season. The next category is Innovators. Lando Norris, Dominant Racer by Paris Hilton. I first met Lando Norris at F1 Miami, and I instantly loved his energy. He's obviously incredibly talented, but what really makes him stand out is how kind, genuine, and down-to-earth he is. Even with all the pressure of the spotlight, he stays grounded, which is rare. Watching him become world champion in 2025 was honestly amazing, so well-deserved, and such a major moment. I've also seen him with fans at races, and it's very special. He takes the time to connect with everyone, and you can tell it truly means something to him. He's so fun, warm, and approachable. I love that he's inspiring so many people by showing that you can work hard, reach the top, and still stay completely true to yourself. Moving on to Tony Tyson, Illuminating the Universe by Rissa Wexler. The new Vera C. Rubin Observatory is beginning the work it was created for, a 10-year time-lapse of the entire southern sky known as the Legacy Survey of Space and Time, LSST. The Chilean Observatory's first images were released in June. Taken with a record-breaking 3,200-megapixel camera, they reveal the complex dance of nearby galaxies, with tens of millions more beckoning in the distance. Rubin's power lies in its never-before combination, wide, vast, and deep at the same time. 30 years ago, astronomer Tony Tyson had the vision to suggest this intriguing path and the persistence to build something many thought impossible. Throughout the construction, Tony, as chief scientist, played a critical role in tackling some of the thorniest research problems, pushing the boundaries of detector and survey design and transforming a bold idea into a flagship observatory. The LSST will reveal millions of new objects every night, from asteroids to distant supernovae to collisions of neutron stars, and will map 20 billion galaxies and 20 billion stars, opening new discovery windows into the dark and dynamic universe, and yielding a treasure trove of data for scientists to explore. Moving on to Hillary Knight, Hockey Hero, by Malala Yousafzai. For female athletes, playing a sport is more than competition. It's a statement.
With every game, the players are proving that women's sports are an economy, ex-

culture, a force. Hillary Knight embodies it all. The greatest player in the history of women's hockey, holds all-time world championship records for goals, assists, and points, along with 2 Olympic gold medals. She loves the sport so completely, she never stops finding new ways to be great. But her legacy extends far beyond the record books. A critical voice in the U.S. women's national team's fight for fair pay, Hillary advocated for better wages, investment in girls' programs, and greater visibility for women's teams. She helped build the Professional Women's Hockey League from the ground up and ensured the road will be easier for the next generation. In the final at this year's Olympics, the U.S. team trailed Canada 1-0 late in the third period. With barely 2 minutes remaining, Hillary scored a goal and tied up the game, paving the way for her team's victory in overtime. Of course she did. That is what Hillary has always done. She shows up, she fights for what matters, and when the moment comes, she is ready. Next is Neil Mohan, Supercharging Growth, by Belinda Lescombe. When Neil Mohan arrived as CEO in early 2023, YouTube's years as the digital equivalent of America's Funniest Home Videos were already behind it. But Mohan supercharged the platform's growth and omnipresence. It is now the place where people are as likely to watch NFL games, podcasts, or Saturday Night Live as they are to watch locally sourced content like Mr. Beast and Coco Melon. It's on every screen in the home. It's on every media planner's list. And in 2025, it became the most popular video provider on TV sets in the U.S. This wasn't totally Mohan's doing. Google's products tend to flood whatever zone they're in, but he played a key role. Leading YouTube requires several discrete and usually mutually exclusive skills. Mohan has enough nerdiness to earn the respect of software engineers, plus sufficient charm to woo advertisers. He has negotiated deals with the biggest sports leagues in the world, yet his warmth has earned the loyalty of creators. As Michelle Carr, who started her own successful channel, puts it, approachability is one of Neil's superpowers. Next is Yayan Lee, Resilient Writer, by Salman Rushdie. More than 20 years ago, Yayan Lee's first story collection, A Thousand Years of Good Prayers, announced the arrival of a writer of exceptional gifts. American literature has been greatly enriched of late by new voices from everywhere. Chimamanda Ngozi Adichie from Nigeria, Viet Thanh Nguyen from Vietnam, and from China, Yayan Lee, who now stands at the heart of this brilliant group. Lee's life has been marked by dreadful tragedy, the loss of both her sons to suicide, which would destroy many mothers. She has somehow managed, through an act of radical acceptance, to make a masterly literary response to the unbearable in a memoir from the abyss, the National Book Award finalist, Things in Nature Merely Grow. The memoir joins high intelligence with remarkable emotional restraint, honoring the dead while also insisting on life. I don't know how she did it, but I'm in awe. Moving on to Noah Lyles, Unstoppable Force, by Willie Chavarria. Noah Lyles is one of the fastest men in the world, winning his 4th consecutive 200-meter dash at the World Championships in 2025. But he also represents a kind of modern excellence that transcends sport. What resonates most with me is his ability to hold both power and vulnerability at once. There's confidence, but also a real sense of intention in how he moves through the world. He understands that being seen isn't only about performance. It's about presence. In many ways, he's redefining strength for a new generation through openly talking about his experiences with mental health, while also being expressive and unapologetically himself. That idea connects deeply to my work as a designer. I'm always thinking about how clothing can amplify that energy, how it can honor a person's story rather than compete with it. Noah has that rare quality where he's not simply running races, he's shifting perception. He brings together style, discipline, and emotion in a way that feels powerful and necessary.
and that's incredibly inspiring to witness. Next is Sabrina Walter, Protecting Women, by Anna Mudavadi. When world leaders gathered in South Africa for Africa's first G20 Leaders Summit in November 2025, Sabrina Walter ensured that a global crisis could not be ignored. Through her organization, Women for Change, Sabrina mobilized a nationwide shutdown, 15 minutes of collective silence to honor victims of gender-based violence and femicide, and to demand decisive action. A powerful purple-themed social media campaign quickly gained global momentum, with supporters changing their profile pictures in solidarity. In response, South Africa declared gender-based violence a national disaster, unlocking resources and renewed policy focus. Before this 2025 breakthrough, Sabrina had harnessed grassroots organizing and digital advocacy to spotlight the pervasive violence faced by women and girls. Her work has driven widespread public engagement, elevated the topic to national prominence, and drawn significant media attention. Sabrina Walter turned collective grief into undeniable power and forced a nation to act, proving that when women lead, they do not just demand change, they make it inevitable. Well, that's all the time we have for today. This has been Stacey Stamos with Time Magazine.

0: From the Bureau of Economic Geology, this is EarthDate. Shortly after modern humans arrived in Europe, the Neanderthals disappeared, and scientists think we had something to do with it. Neanderthals, or their direct ancestors, migrated out of Africa and into the Middle East and Europe around 250,000 years ago. Soon, they were well adapted to the environment. Large eyes helped them see in the longer nights and darker winters. Stout bodies helped them retain heat and handle large prey, and provided space for the large liver and kidneys needed for a diet heavy in protein. Their brains were as big as ours, but spent processing power on their greater visual and motor abilities. This may not have allowed them to develop higher communication or conceptual thinking to match ours, which may have been their downfall. Modern humans arrived on the scene 45,000 years ago, less physically adapted, but more mentally adaptable. We had cooperative hunting methods superior to the Neanderthals, allowing us to outcompete them for food, and perhaps reducing the large herbivore populations that they depended on. We also had superior tools and weapons. When there were conflicts between the groups, as there have been among tribes throughout history, our superior technology probably allowed us to prevail. But we weren't only fighting. There must have been considerable interbreeding, since we can find 1-3% of the Neanderthal genome in modern man. Which means the Neanderthals never completely disappeared. A little bit of them is alive in us today. I'm Scott Tinker.
1: EarthDate is produced by the Bureau of Economic Geology at the University of Texas at Austin, with support from Schlumberger, helping oil and gas companies increase production and efficiency while lowering environmental impact. You can hear more EarthDate stories at earthdate.org.
2: In the People's Pharmacy Health Headlines, at high doses, non-steroidal anti-inflammatory drugs like diclofenac, ibuprofen, or naproxen may increase the risk of kidney problems. The study that revealed this used de-identified medical records of more than 750,000 active duty U.S. Army soldiers. Consequently, these were active young and middle-aged adults. During the time of the study, from 2011 through 2014, nearly 18% of these soldiers got a prescription for 1-7 doses of an NSAID pain reliever in a month. Another 16% were prescribed more than 7 doses in a month. Fewer than 1% of these people were subsequently diagnosed with acute or chronic kidney disease. Nevertheless, the rate of kidney trouble was about 20% higher among people who had received high-dose NSAIDs than among those who had taken none. The authors described the increased risk as modest but statistically significant.
3: Another class of drugs that can lead to kidney injury is proton pump inhibitors. A data mining initiative of the FDA's Adverse Event Reporting System analyzed kidney-related side effects among 43,000 people who took a drug such as esomeprazole, lansoprazole, or omeprazole. Approximately 8,000 people taking a histamine 2 blocker such as ranitidine or famotidine served as controls, since they take these drugs for similar symptoms. The researchers found that 5.6% of people on PPIs alone had a kidney-related side effect, while only 0.7% of those on H2 blockers did. Chronic kidney disease was 28 times more likely, and acute kidney injury was 4 times more likely among people taking PPIs. While this analysis shows association, not causation, there are previous studies linking PPIs and kidney damage.
2: There's growing concern about a mysterious infectious disease that has been spreading among the wild deer population for decades. Scientists call it CWD, or chronic wasting disease. Hunters refer to this condition as zombie deer disease. It can also affect elk and moose. The CDC reports that this infectious disease has spread to wildlife in 24 states and 2 Canadian provinces. CWD was first detected in Colorado among captive deer in the 1960s and in the wild deer population in the 1980s. It's now affecting deer in the Midwest, Southwest, and some parts of the East Coast. The disease appears to be caused by a prion infection reminiscent of mad cow disease. An infectious disease expert at the University of Minnesota has warned that hunters who eat contaminated deer meat may eventually develop the human equivalent of chronic wasting disease.
3: Shoulder replacement surgery is becoming increasingly common. Now researchers writing in the BMJ say that patients should be warned that the risks are higher than originally thought. The investigators reviewed hospital and mortality records in the UK. When men between 50 and 59 have this type of shoulder surgery, one in four will need further surgery on that shoulder within 5 years. In addition, older people who underwent this kind of surgical procedure experienced high rates of serious adverse events. One in nine older women and one in five older men had an infection, major blood clot, heart attack or stroke, or died within 3 months. The authors of the study encouraged their colleagues to counsel patients about the risks as well as the benefits of this kind of surgery.
2: Drug interactions are a serious hazard in hospitals and the community. If patients receive prescriptions for incompatible medications, they can experience severe side effects that may even be life-threatening. Electronic medical records are intended to warn prescribers and pharmacists about potentially dangerous interactions, but many do so indiscriminately. The result is something called alert fatigue. If clinicians receive too many warnings, they may not pay attention to the really important ones. A team at St. Jude Children's Research Hospital reviewed their alert system. They removed unnecessary alerts and provided additional information to the most important ones. After they finished, they tracked clinicians' reactions. Alert overrides dropped by 40%. One important change linked alerts to the patient's laboratory data, making them much more targeted. And that's the health news from the People's Pharmacy this week.
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0: 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All material heard on IRIS is intended solely for the use of Iowans with a print disability. My name is Twyla Glenn, and my partner at the microphone for the next 90 minutes is Linda Lundgren. 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Now let's take a look at the weather and headlines from today's Des Moines Register. According to AccuWeather, across the state today, it will be breezy with sunshine, a stray morning thunder shower or two in various places, heavy thunderstorms at night in the west, winds south-southeast 10 to 20 miles per hour. And looking at the central Iowa forecast for through the weekend, today we'll have sunshine with winds south-southeast 10 to 20 miles per hour, heavy thunderstorms early Thursday night, and then a stray thunderstorm later on. High today, 76, and a low of 58. On Friday, near record temperatures with a high of 88 and a low of 59. On Saturday, a shower and a thunderstorm, high of 86 and a low of 62. On Sunday, a shower and a thunderstorm again with a high of 78 and a low of 63. Tracking precipitation in the 24 hours ending 4 p.m. yesterday, we had just a trace. Our month to date is 8/100ths of an inch of precipitation against a normal of 2 inches and 1/100ths of an inch. Our year to date, 10.82 inches against a normal of 10.62 inches. And last year on this date, we'd had only 6.54 inches of precipitation. Sunrise today was at 5:57 a.m. Sunset tonight, 8:26 p.m. Turning now to the headlines, on the front page of the paper, I'm going to describe a photo display to you before we move to our stories, and the display is entitled Early Voting Begins in Iowa. And the first picture is a picture of Jim Love, who's age 94, of Sailor Township, dropping his ballot into the box as he votes at the Polk County Election Office yesterday on May 13. There are also pictures of Jim Ford from Ankeny dropping his ballot in the box and a display of I Voted Today stickers at the Polk County Election Office. And we also see Maureen Tobin of Clive filling out her ballot in one of the election cubicles. The short caption reads, May 13 marked the start of early voting when Iowans can cast their ballot in key races ahead of the June 2nd primary. Voters will be making choices in statewide, congressional, and many legislative and local races. And we'll have information on several of those races as we make our way through the morning. But now moving on to the other headlines. First, Summit seeks to cut Iowa mileage. A new law may speed up medical treatment. And property tax changes hit to city budget puts Des Moines Library Services at risk. Now here with our first story is Linda.
1: I'm going to read the story that goes along with the early voting pictures. So here's how and where to cast a ballot. May 13th marked the start of early voting, where Iowans can cast their ballots in key races ahead of the June 2nd primary. During this year's primary, voters will select a slate of nominees in closely watched races for governor, Iowa's four U.S. congressional districts, and an open U.S. Senate seat ahead of November's midterm elections. As early voting commences, there are 1,791,361 total active registered voters in Iowa, according to a May 4th report from the Iowa Secretary of State. While Iowa has multiple hotly contested primary races, Polk County Auditor Jamie Fitzgerald said early voting turnout in primaries is typically, quote, depressed compared with general elections. He pointed to lower voter interest and lighter pushes from campaigns as the election season ramps up. That doesn't mean there isn't enthusiasm there. It just means people are going to kick the tires on candidates, Fitzgerald said. The Polk County Election Office received roughly 2,800 mail-in absentee ballots over the past 70 days, down from the typical 4,300 ballot demand. But the office also saw 125 voters as of early Wednesday afternoon, which is a strong early turnout, he said. So here is how you can vote early in Iowa. Early voting in Iowa begins 20 days before Election Day. In-person early voting is available at your local county auditor's office. If requested by at least 100 registered voters, counties may establish satellite early voting stations to allow voters to cast their ballots at locations other than the auditor's office. To find out if there are satellite voting stations for the coming election, you can contact your county auditor's office. And so where are the voting sites? Early voting is available Monday through Friday from 8 to 4:30 p.m. at the Polk County Election Office's new location, which is at 2309 Euclid Avenue in Des Moines. The office will also be open on Saturday, May 30th. A limited number of satellite locations will be open in Polk County from 10 a.m. to 4 p.m. Voters in Polk County can cast their ballot at any satellite location, according to the auditor's office. Paper ballots may not be available for every precinct, but each satellite location will have ADA-compliant machines and electronic ballots to allow every voter to cast the correct ballot. So here's one place, West Des Moines Public Library, and that'll be on May 18th, and that's on 4000 Mills Civic Parkway in West Des Moines. It lists the precincts that will have paper ballots, and they are in the teens, starting at 111, going through 118, 211, 212, and then in the 300s, 311, 312, 313, 14, 15, 16. Then the Grimes Public Library, that'll be May 20th. That's on Northeast Beaverbrook Boulevard in Grimes, and the paper ballots are available for the Grimes 1 to 5 and Jefferson Precinct 1. The Urbandale Public Library on May 21st, that's at 3520 86th in Urbandale. That's for the precincts 1 through 12 in Urbandale. The Ankeny Public Library is May 22nd. That's at 1250 Southwest District Drive in Ankeny. And that's for their precincts 1 through 22. So what to know about absentee voting? It's one form of absentee voting. Early voting is one form of absentee voting allowed in Iowa. The other is absentee voting by mail. Absentee ballot requests in Iowa opened on March 24th. To vote by mail, a written application must be received by your county auditor by 5 p.m. on Monday, May 18th. So that's coming right up. Ballots will have to be returned by 8 p.m. on Election Day. Where are the early voting in Dallas County? They can vote in person at the Dallas County Auditor's Office on North 10th Street in Adel on weekdays from 8 a.m. to 4:30 p.m. There are two Dallas County satellite locations. The sites will be open from 9 to 3 p.m. and it's open to all eligible voters in Dallas County. And they are St. Francis of Assisi Catholic Church, May 21 to 22 on 7075 Ashworth Road in West Des Moines. Heartland Presbyterian Church dates May 27 to 29. That's at 14300 Hickman Road in Clive. Do I have to be a registered Republican or Democrat to vote in the primaries? Iowans have to cast primary ballots for candidates from their registered party. So a registered Republican will only vote for the Republican candidates, and a Democrat will only vote for Democratic candidates. No party or independent voters will not be able to vote in the primary. And voters can change party affiliation before May 18th by sending in an updated voter registration form or at their precincts by following the Election Day registration process. And lastly, how does the voter registration this year compare with the last midterm? As of May 4th, there were 1,791,361 total active voters. Of those, 692,089 are registered Republicans, 496,219 are registered Democrats, and 588,500 are registered but as no party. Voter registration ahead of this year's early voting period dipped by roughly 45,000 active registrations compared with the same time during the 2022 midterm election. In May 2022, there were 1,837,395 active registered voters in Iowa.
0: Summit seeks to cut Iowa mileage. Summit Carbon Solutions proposes removing 8 counties, 200 miles, and 400 property owners from the planned route of its $9 billion carbon capture pipeline. The Ames Company, owned by Republican mega-donor Bruce Rattsetter, said Wednesday, May 12, that it is refining the route after moving the project's final sequestration destination to Wyoming from North Dakota. Summit said it has filed a request with the Iowa Utilities Commission to modify the route, sending the pipeline from Iowa through Nebraska to Wyoming instead of the original plan to send it from Iowa to North Dakota via South Dakota. We believe this is the right step for the project and the right step for the communities counting on new opportunities, said Summit CEO Joe Griffin in a statement on Wednesday. Griffin emphasized Summit's assertion that the pipeline will be essential to maintaining the competitiveness of ethanol producers and the farmers whose corn they use to produce the biofuel. Pipeline opponents said the route change proposal shows the project is in trouble and promised to fight the project in Nebraska. The company seeks to capture carbon dioxide from dozens of Iowa and other Midwest ethanol plants, liquefy it under pressure, and sequester it deep underground. That would qualify it for hundreds of millions of dollars in federal tax credits and allow the ethanol to be marketed as an ultra-low carbon fuel, opening the possibility it could be used to meet what is expected to be growing demand for sustainable aviation and marine fuel. Agriculture is facing real economic pressure right now, Griffin said. Farmers and ethanol producers need access to new markets and long-term growth opportunities, and there is urgency to getting infrastructure like this moving forward, he said. Summit also acknowledged Wednesday that it plans to use the captured carbon dioxide for enhanced oil recovery when appropriate, in their words. Enhanced oil recovery injects carbon dioxide to squeeze more oil out of existing wells, a method used in Wyoming's oil fields. The South Dakota to North Dakota route for the pipeline became problematic last year when South Dakota lawmakers banned the use of eminent domain for the construction of carbon capture pipelines. Iowans also have sought legislative action to prohibit carbon capture pipeline developers from having access to eminent domain powers, which would allow companies to force landowners to sell them access to their properties for their projects. In 2025, Governor Kim Reynolds vetoed a bill to ban eminent domain use for pipelines, and an attempt to craft a new bill failed to advance in this year's legislative session. Griffin said Summit's focus is on building the portions of the system that are economically positioned to move ahead now while continuing to evaluate future expansion opportunities over time, including opportunities to connect additional ethanol facilities in future phases as market demand and project development continue to evolve. That's the end of the statement from Mr. Griffin. Opponents said Wednesday the route modification demonstrates the project is in trouble. Summit has been flailing around to try to keep their project viable, and now it looks like it's falling apart, Wally Taylor, the Sierra Club Iowa chapter attorney, said in a statement. These significant changes show that Summit is struggling to make their project happen and trying to spin it as a win, said Jess Mazur, the Sierra Club's conservation associate. It's time Summit withdraws their application and accepts that Iowans do not want their carbon pipeline, said Mazur. Iowa Citizens for Community Improvement called Summit's proposal route change a major win and promised to continue fighting the project, saying 21 Iowa counties, in their words, are still at risk from the planned pipeline, despite widespread public opinion. A Nebraska group that's been working with Iowa opponents said it would fight the use of eminent domain there in court. Transporting a dangerous waste product across the entire state of Nebraska so that a private company can capture billions of dollars of our tax dollars is not a public use and surely is not in the public interest of Nebraskans, said Shelley Meyer, a member of Bold Nebraska, a grassroots group. The Summit proposal submitted to the Iowa Utilities Commission would remove from its routes planned pipeline segments in Shelby, Pottawatomie, Montgomery, Adams, Page, Fremont, Mitchell, and Worth counties, while also reducing pipeline mileage in Crawford, Floyd, Sioux, and Dickinson counties. In total, the refinements will remove more than 400 landowners from the project footprint and reduce the overall scope of the project by approximately 200 miles, Summit said. Summit's statement goes on to say, "This allows us to focus on the core infrastructure that makes the most sense today and move through the process faster and more efficiently." That was from Mr. Griffin, adding that even with changes, this remains the largest single private infrastructure investment in Iowa history. The project will continue to work with a core group of ethanol facilities, including 27 in Iowa, the nation's top ethanol producer. At this time, the company said it will not pursue routes to the Absolute Energy, Poet Corning, Poet Hanlontown, and Green Plains Shenandoah plants. "We continue to see strong support from the majority of landowners and stakeholders across our project footprint," Griffin said. "These people understand that standing still is not an option in this economy. This project is about creating durable economic prosperity, strengthening rural communities, supporting America's energy independence and national security interests, and helping ensure agriculture remains competitive for all future generations." There is no schedule yet for the Iowa Utilities Board to consider the changes to the proposal. It issued a permit for the original plan, including use of eminent domain, in 2024. Pipeline opponents have argued that with any major proposed change to the pipeline, Summit should have to start over again with the permit process, which involved extensive hearings and public testimony.
1: New law may speed up medical treatment. The bill limits demands for prior authorizations. Dr. Allison Lynch, a psychiatrist at the University of Iowa, prefers spending most of her days directly with patients, but paperwork and administrative tasks often get in the way. For every 20 minutes she spends with patients, another 5 to 10 minutes are dedicated to paperwork, including the taxing pre-approval process insurance companies demand before they'll approve care, she said. Couple that with Iowa's physician shortage, and the protracted prior authorization process can further postpone critical care and treatments, she said. "When I'm working on a computer, I'm actually not seeing another patient. So then patients are either waiting or just not getting an appointment," Lynch said. Even if the treatment that I'm recommending is the guideline care, and very often that's the case, the patients still have to wait for care. But at the Monroe County Hospital in Albia on Wednesday, May 13th, Lynch watched as Iowa Governor Kim Reynolds signed a bill aimed at reducing administrative burdens for prior authorization requests and streamlining access to care. House File 2635, which the Iowa House and Senate passed with broad bipartisan support, will establish a 7-day notification requirement for prior authorization denials and require insurance company representatives to be experts in the same area of medicine as doctors appealing denial of treatment or medication. This is going to free up time for physicians to have more time with patients, which was why we go into medicine, Lynch said. The legislation, which goes into effect January 1, 2027, will also prohibit prior authorization requirements for cancer screenings and for emergency care delivered in an inpatient setting. Altogether, these reforms reduce administrative burden, increase transparency, support clinical decision-making, and expand access to essential services, Reynolds said in remarks before signing the bill. Most importantly, they strengthen the partnership between providers and patients, helping ensure that healthcare in Iowa remains responsive, patient-centered, and focused on delivering the highest standard of care. That was the remainder of her quote. Lynch said, explaining the rationale behind treatments for patients' medical conditions to insurance representatives is time-consuming, and the legislation's new requirements will significantly reduce approval time. She offered an example of an obstetrician working for an insurance company approving a brain tumor removal recommended by a neurosurgeon. It's kind of like the neurosurgeon having to explain to the obstetrician the rationale for why they want to do this procedure, and the obstetrician being empowered to say yes or no for whether this patient needs this particular form of brain surgery, Lynch said. While the bill moved through the legislative process at the Iowa Capitol, representatives for insurance companies opposed it, arguing prior authorization helps insurance companies and healthcare providers prepare for the costs of procedures. The legislation also prohibits insurance companies from solely using artificial intelligence to authorize or deny medical treatments. It will require treatment approval or denial decisions to be made by a qualified reviewer or clinical peer. The healthcare insurers must provide a statement including the specific reasons for a denial or downgrade of treatment. This legislation makes it clear that no patient's care can be denied or downgraded by AI alone, Reynolds said. A qualified clinician must be involved in protecting patients from inappropriate and automated denials and giving providers confidence that their medical decisions will be clearly reviewed. Another provision of the legislation removes certificate of need requirements for healthcare facilities expanding to offer behavioral health care, advanced cardiac care, and cancer treatment. Iowa State Representative Austin Harris, Republican of Moulton, who floor managed the bill, referred to it as the biggest deregulation of certificate of need program in state history. He contended the legislation will serve as a recruitment tool to bring more physicians to Iowa. Iowa is ranked 44th in the nation for patient-to-physician ratio as of 2024, according to the Iowa Medical Society. When we talk about being able to recruit people into the medical profession here in Iowa, I can't think of a better tool than to tell them that we'll get the insurance companies out of their way if they practice here, Harris said. It cuts bureaucratic red tape to ensure that doctors can spend more time with their patients instead of pushing paperwork.
0: Property tax changes and a hit to the city budget put Des Moines Library Services at risk. Des Moines leaders are trying to temper residents' worries about possible cuts, including closures, to the city's public library system in the aftermath of new state property tax-cutting legislation. City leaders, including Des Moines City Manager Scott Sanders, addressed concerns about losing Des Moines Public Library services and branches at a Des Moines Public Library Board of Trustees meeting on Thursday, May 7th. City Public Library Director Melissa McCollum is expected to give an update about the library and its services to Des Moines City Council members at a work session on May 18. At the same meeting, Sanders is anticipated to address impacts to the city budgets for fiscal year 2028, which starts July 2027, McCollum told the Des Moines Register. In a Facebook post on May 11, Sanders assured residents the city council would not be taking action on budget cuts at the upcoming work session or council meeting. The community's support and passion are a strong reminder of the importance of civic engagement, and we greatly appreciate the perspectives you shared with us, Sanders wrote. This same spirit has positively impacted the city's budget for decades, with taxpayer dollars invested in public services that enhance Des Moines' quality of life, the letter continued. The anticipated reductions are part of a slate of cuts expected to wallop the city budget in the 2028 fiscal year. City leaders pointed fingers at a property tax reform bill approved by Iowa lawmakers last week, which includes a 2% growth cap on local government's general fund levies with exceptions for new construction. The city approved its 2027 fiscal year budget in early April, including an estimated $256 million general fund, which makes up the largest portion of its nearly $855 million operating budget. The Des Moines Public Library makes up about 4% of the city's general fund, which pays for all of the city's operations and departments. In recent years, the city has relied on tools like the local option tax sales tax and service the local option sales and service tax to address budget issues, maintain service levels, and stabilize the city's property tax rate, Sanders wrote. We are at a crossroads where this flexibility no longer exists and budget cuts must occur, he wrote. The Des Moines Public Library Board of Trustees discussed the potential nature of cuts at a May 7 meeting, Board President Tim Hickman told the Des Moines Register. Hickman said that the board was given what he called a very broad range of what the cuts could look like before state lawmakers passed the final version of the bill, with a reduction of library hours on the low end of the range and a potential library closure on the high end. A presentation shown to the board, obtained by the Register, included potential cuts to the library projected to be 4% or greater. The Board of Trustees is very committed to avoid that outcome, said Hickman, but we will need buy-in from City Council. We'll need support from citizens because this is all about priorities, he said. Hickman went on to say that it's likely that every department in the city will have to take a share of the pain to solve the problem. But, he said, I think what we're interested in knowing is what percentage of the problem is going to be shifted onto the shoulders of the library, and we don't know that yet, he added. Hickman, who said libraries are an essential part of public safety in the community, encouraged all library supporters to show up at the work session on May 18. In a Facebook post on May 8, Ward 1 Des Moines City Council member Rob Barron said that he had also heard from residents about possible library closures. I believe deeply in the importance of free public spaces like libraries and parks that bring people together to build community, wrote Barron. I will fight those cuts, but I also acknowledge that tough decisions lie ahead, he wrote. Library leaders plan to highlight ways that community libraries uplift individuals and strengthen neighborhoods throughout Des Moines at the upcoming work session, McCollum told the Register. Now is the time for community members to start paying attention and share what they value most about living and working in this community, wrote McCollum.
1: Well, that concludes the front page stories. I'll turn to the Metro section. And the feature story has a picture. The title says, All White Fawn Found Napping on Campus. And the picture is at the base of a tree, and there's this little fawn all curled up. He's got his chin on his hoof, and he's asleep. He looks like Bambi. He's so cute. The Iowa Department of Natural Resources confirmed the sighting of a white fawn on the Indian Hills Community College campus in Ottumwa on Tuesday, May 12th. A photo provided by the Iowa DNR shows the newborn deer sleeping curled up at the base of a tree. In other images, the fawn appears to be standing alone in an open field near a fence line. So here's what to know. What is an albino deer? The fawn appears to be either leucistic or albino, both genetic pigment conditions that cause abnormal white coloration, according to an Iowa DNR news release. Such sightings are incredibly rare, as all white deer represent far fewer than 1% of Iowa's deer population, appearing roughly once in every 30,000 deer. Well, what's the difference between leucistic and albino? A leucistic deer, often called piebald, has genetic conditions that reduce pigmentation in their fur. Piebald deer normally have white and brown coats and colored facial features. Albino deer tend to have red or pink eyes and pink noses because albinism, the rarer genetic condition, causes a complete lack of skin coloration. Well, have white deer been seen in Iowa before? Iowans have spotted both albino and piebald deer in the past, including two likely albino deer seen by a northeastern Iowa family last April. Two white deer were previously spotted together outside West Union in northeast Iowa in June 2023. When you find one white deer, it's common to find more than one in that area because it's a heritable trait. So it's likely an all-white deer will pass on their pigmentation trait to their offspring. Jace Elliott, a state deer biologist with the Iowa DNR, previously told the Register. Elliott said the DNR receives several reports of white deer each year, most often in eastern Iowa. He noted Jones County, particularly the Anamosa area along the Wapsipinicon River. That's been a frequent hot spot. So what should I do if I see a white fawn? Well, the Iowa DNR emphasizes the fawn is not abandoned, noting does often leave their young hidden while feeding nearby. Okay, noting that does often leave their young children. DNR officials urge the public to keep their distance from the animal if spotted, as too much disturbance could prevent the mother from returning. And looking at the picture, that's really going to be hard to do if you spot it. A 1987 Iowa law prevents hunters from killing deer with coats more than 50% white.
0: And that is one cute little baby deer. Here's our next story. A bill sent about $1.3 million more to charter schools. Governor Kim Reynolds marked National Charter School Week by signing into signing into law a bill allowing Iowa charter schools to receive state teacher salary supplement funding. Reynolds told those gathered at Des Moines Prep Charter School on Tuesday, May 12, that House File 2754 is part of the state's continued push to expand school choice for Iowa families. This legislation allows more of students' per pupil funding streams to follow them to public charter schools, because every public school student deserves ease of support, Reynolds said. House File 2754, a sweeping education bill, is expected to provide about $1.3 million in additional funding to public charter schools. About 1,172 students attend charter schools statewide, according to the Iowa Department of Education's 2025 certified enrollment data. There are 10 public charter schools operating in the state. An additional 8 are slated to open over the next 15 months, according to the Iowa Coalition for Public Charter Schools. House File 2754 is not the first time Iowa lawmakers have sought to grow school choice. In 2021, Reynolds signed a law expanding who can open a charter school. In 2023, she signed into law education savings accounts. The accounts use money that would otherwise go to public schools to cover a student's private school expenses, including tuition. House File 2754 also allows charter school students to participate in extracurricular activities and driver's education courses at a public school if the student lives within the district's boundaries. Kids can also participate in extracurricular activities in a bordering district.

0: service per student and ninth graders taking college courses. His school focuses on ensuring students are college and career ready. What makes that possible and what makes today so important is the continued expansion of opportunity for students like ours today, Lakis said. With the signing of this bill, we have an opportunity to continue expanding what's possible for my current and future trailblazers, opportunities to access rigorous coursework earlier, opportunities to explore college and career pathways in meaningful hands-on ways, and opportunities for students to participate in the activities that they love. So what other changes will Iowans see from House File 2754? Well, House File 2754 changes several areas of Iowa law related to education. First, the bill creates a second enrollment window for Iowa's private school education savings account. The application window is January 1 through June 30th for the coming school year. The new second enrollment period for spring semesters will be October 15 through November 15. Community groups, this is the second bullet point, community groups, including churches or nonprofits, can now participate directly in Iowa's voluntary preschool program instead of partnering with a school district to offer preschool. Third, the University of Northern Iowa will now be able to authorize new charter schools in Iowa. Previously, only the Iowa Department of Education could okay a new school. Fourth, the Iowa law allows homeschool families to charge tuition and fees for their services. Let me read that again. The law allows homeschool families to charge tuition and fees for their services. Fifth, it also removes the cap in current law that prevents homeschool providers from teaching more than four unrelated kids. And finally, Iowa Public Employees Retirement System, known as IPERS, will now cover charter school employees.
1: Lane says Kansas flights home are to see family. Candidate and wife have kids from past marriages. Iowa First Republican gubernatorial candidate Zach Lane maintains a home in Kansas and flies to the state frequently in a plane he owns as part of an LLC. In an interview, Lane told the Des Moines Register the home and the flights are necessary to see some of the children he and his wife have from previous marriages. I have a blended family, and some of my children are based out of Wichita, he said, and I'm trying my best to be present for things. And also, we use the plane to shuttle kids back and forth from Iowa as a tool that we use. Lane has touted his experience as a pilot, promising to use his personal plane to help him reach voters across Iowa. I plan to take my plane to all 99 counties, he said at his campaign launch. And under the wings, I put Iowa First because I want to remind people of what this is all about. Lane has used the plane to campaign, including flying to each of Iowa's four Republican Party district conventions April 25th. Other gubernatorial candidates who traveled by car were unable to make it to all four events spread across the state. He is a certified pilot through the Federal Aviation Administration. A limited liability corporation registered to his address in Belle Plaine is listed as the registered owner of the small aircraft. Since October 1st, 2025, about a month before Lane launched his campaign, publicly available flight logs show that plane making 37 individual flights to Wichita, Kansas. Across 224 days, that averages to one flight every 6 days. Lane said he is not always the one to fly the plane, but he appreciates being able to make the roughly 60 to 90 minute flight to see the children or attend events. I'm in Iowa the majority of the time, a tremendous amount of time.

0: he said, and I have an airplane. And when I need to go down for things with the kids, it's an hour flight for me. And so I just try to make sure I'm fulfilling that obligation as best as I can. I have no worries that we'll be able to fulfill every duty we need to on the campaign or as governor. He said the current situation would not continue if he's elected governor. No, we've already had discussions about this and how that would work, he said. But if I'm elected governor, it would be a different arrangement, and we'd work it out because, you know, we'd be in Iowa as much as humanly possible. He said he considers himself a full-time resident of Iowa. He purchased his family farm in Belle Plaine in 2014, and he said he made the full move to the state in 2023. Voter registration records show he registered to vote in Iowa in 2024, and he has voted in the 2024 general election and a 2025 local election. Lane made the move after living in Wichita, where he and his wife Annie co-founded Wonder, a non-traditional private school. Annie was previously married to Chase Cook, the son of billionaire businessman Charles Cook. The school was created as a nonprofit supported by Annie and Chase Cook. It's spelled K-O-C-H. I think it might be Cook. According to the available data, which was tracked in coordinated universal time, the plane in Lane's ownership spent 75 nights in Wichita since October 1, 2025. Comparatively, the data show the plane spent 51 nights in Belle Plaine and 44 nights in other Iowa towns. There are 15 nights that indicate the plane was in other states, and for about a month early this year, the plane appeared to stay grounded in Des Moines. Blended families are complicated, Lane said, and this is something I've discussed on the campaign trail, and it's a reality of life, and we do the best we can as parents, and that's what I'm doing. Lane is one of five candidates running in Iowa's Republican primary race for governor. He has mounted a serious bid, funneling $2 million of his own money into the race, but he started the campaign as the least known of the group. Each of the other Republicans on the ticket, State Representative Eddie Andrews, U.S. Representative Randy Feenstra, former State Representative Brad Sherman, and former State Administrator Adam Steen have previously held public or state office. Lane is a businessman and entrepreneur, and he farms in Belle Plaine.
1: And here's more election news. Meet the five candidates for Iowa House District 33. A four-way Democratic primary is underway to decide who will receive the party's nomination for the open seat representing Northeast Des Moines. Representative Ruth Ann Gaines decided not to seek re-election after eight terms in the Iowa House, representing Iowa House District 33, which covers Des Moines' East Village, Union Park, and Highland Park neighborhoods. The Democrat who prevails is poised to face Lynn Hamel, who is unopposed in the Republican primary in the November general election. To help voters, the Des Moines Register sent questions to all federal, statewide, and Des Moines area legislative candidates running for political office this year. Their answers have been lightly edited for length and clarity. Democratic candidate Randolph Scott did not respond to the Register's questionnaire. The primary election is scheduled for June 2nd. I think I missed something here. Okay. Well, here are the folks that we have listed as candidates for that group. First is Blake Clyde. He's a Democrat, age 36, who lives in Des Moines. His occupation is development manager for the Des Moines Symphony and Academy. He has a bachelor's degree in communication from Mississippi State University. For political experience, he says, through local nonprofits like Proteus Incorporated, the Science Center of Iowa, and the Des Moines Symphony, I have spent my career connecting Iowa families to health care, education, and opportunity. I got my start in politics as a 2016 Hillary Clinton field organizer, and I've continued showing up as an advocate for health care access, LGBTQ plus rights, public schools, and the arts in the years since. Next, excuse me. Next is Yvette Muhammad. She is a Democrat, aged 58 years of age, who lives in Des Moines. Her occupation is Chief Operations Officer for Creative Visions. Her education includes a master's equivalent in nonprofit leadership for 20 years. For political experience, she says, with 20 years of mentorship from former State Representative Akeo Abdul-Samad and his full endorsement, along with the support of Representative Ruth Ann Gaines, Wayne Ford, and Ed Fallon, I'm prepared to lead on day one. As a Precinct 20 delegate, caucus leader, and coalition member, I bring experience, support, and results to be District 33's strongest choice. Next is Democrat Cody Smith, who is age 33 and lives in Des Moines. He's director of Climate Resilience Program at Iowa's oldest and largest environmental nonprofit. For education, he indicates bachelor's degree, agricultural communications and political science from Iowa State University, a master's degree in public affairs in natural resources policy in changing climate from Indiana University, Bloomington. And as political experience, he says, I have spent my career on environmental policy here in Iowa with stints in other Midwest states and in countries such as Brazil, the Cayman Islands, and Panama. First openly gay student body vice president at Iowa State University. And the Republican, Lynn Hamill, is age 55 and lives in Des Moines and lists his occupation as networks engineer. As education, he says, a bachelor's degree in Bible with a minor in youth ministry, training in network engineering with certifications from Sophos, Dell, and Portinet NSE3, along with professional credentials including Scale Computing ASE, Dell Infrastructure Solutions Associate, and VM. For political experience, he says, a former Iowa caucus chair, delegate to Iowa Republican conventions, Polk County Republican Central Committee member, and treasurer for Fairmont Park Neighborhood Association, with a background in grassroots leadership, voter outreach, and advocating for local communities. And here are the questions that the register asks. I'm going to move through these kind of quickly in order for us to complete this before the 10 o'clock hour. So the first question, what would be your top issue if elected? Democrat Clyde says housing affordability would be my top priority. Too many Iowans are being priced out of safe, stable housing, and rising property taxes are adding even more pressure on homeowners and renters alike. Iowa is one of the most outbound states in the country, in part because housing costs are outpacing wage growth. I would focus on increasing housing supply, preventing out-of-state investors from buying up housing stock, strengthening tenant protections, and pursuing property tax relief so people can stay rooted in their home communities. Democrat Muhammad says, my priority is strengthening education quality and expanding economic opportunity in House District 33. I will support small businesses as engines of local growth, advance financial literacy as a pathway to stability, and ensure our schools prepare students for real-world success. I'll also work to make District 33 a priority for targeted resources and investment so our community has what it needs to thrive. Democrat Smith says Iowans have enough things to worry about, from putting a roof over their heads to having food in the fridge and putting gas in the tank. Worrying about whether the water we drink is making us sick should not be one of them. For too long, the State House has put the interests of corporate agribusiness over those of everyday families, and it endangers our health, our livelihood, and our communities. I will bring my decades-plus experience in water policy to the state capitol and finally make the investments in clean water that we need to reduce our rising cancer rates and protect our health. Republican Hamill says, I vow to hammer down property taxes. Residents in my district know property taxes are too high and recognize that the government needs to tighten its belt, just as families do, by cutting wasteful spending. Additionally, we should have no tax on unrealized gains. Property values are set by the county assessor. Property taxes should be based on what we paid for the house, unless there were major renovations. Someone in my district just sold their house for $8,000 less than it was assessed for. Realtor friends of mine say houses are selling for $7,000 to $70,000 less, which shows how broken the system is. Next question, what policies would you support to boost Iowa's educational system? Democrat Muhammad said, first, require financial literacy for graduation. And second, expand career pathways and apprenticeships. Third, support teachers with better pay and retention incentives. Democrat Smith says, Iowa used to be known nationally for its premier schools and investments in a well-educated and prepared workforce. I would restore funding to our public schools by ending Iowa's private voucher scam that forces us to pay for wealthy Iowans to send their children to private schools while teachers and public schools are left with shrinking resources. Republican Hamill says, in K through 12 education, we must determine how much of the money per student actually reaches the student and identify wasteful administrative costs that hinder investment in our children. Democrat Clyde said, I would prioritize fully funding our public schools so districts are not forced to cut staff, programs, and opportunities for students. That includes increasing per pupil funding to at least 5%, investing in teacher pay and retention and expansion of mental health and support services. Next question, do you support Iowa's recent tax policy changes, including lowering income taxes, and what additional changes would you support? Democrat Smith says, we have an affordability crisis in our state, and I'm all for more Iowans keeping a larger share of their hard-earned money. But for too long, those in power have prioritized the profits of special interests over the needs of Iowa's working families, leaving us to fend for ourselves. I will seek solutions that make it easier to live, work, and raise a family here. I want to freeze property tax for seniors and low-income families, expand first-time homebuyer incentives, and restore a progressive income tax that is based on fairness so working people don't pay the same as a billionaire. Republican Hamill says, I support lower taxes for everyone. Just like the state has done under Republican leadership, our local governments need to learn to spend efficiently and ensure hard-earned dollars stay with the taxpayers, not the government. Property taxes should be lowered, and we must implement zero-based budgeting across the board. Democrat Clyde said, I do not support the direction of Iowa's recent tax changes. While lowering the income tax rate to a flat 3.8 sounds appealing, it disproportionately benefits the wealthiest Iowans while reducing the revenue we rely on to fund schools, health care, and public safety. Democrat Muhammad says, I support responsible tax relief that helps working families and small businesses, but it must be balanced so we can still invest in education, public safety, and economic opportunity. I support a fair approach that does not shift the burden onto the middle class. Next question. What actions would you support to address Iowa's high cancer rates? Republican Hamill says, cancer rates in the Midwest have shot up. I know several friends and family members who have had cancer. We need to invest in cancer research to understand why rates are high before we know how to fix the issue. We must quickly establish the correct facts to solve the issue. Democrat Clyde says, Iowa's cancer rates demand action on two fronts, prevention and access. I support comprehensive groundwater surveying, stronger water quality enforcement, and holding polluters accountable for contamination risks. Democrat Muhammad says, I support a comprehensive approach to address Iowa's high cancer rates by focusing on prevention, early detection, and environmental safety. Democrat Smith says this is arguably the most important issue facing Iowa, and we are a national outlier. We have the nation's fastest rising and second highest rate of new cancer cases. We also have the nation's second highest cancer rates in people under 50. I'm an expert in the environment, risk factors of cancer, and with a record introducing policy to reduce those exposures in Iowa. And the last question we'll look at is, how would you remedy Iowa's budget deficits? Are there certain services you would prioritize for cuts? Democrat Muhammad says, I would address Iowa's budget deficits with a balanced, responsible approach, protecting core services while strengthening long-term revenue stability. I do not support across-the-board cuts that weaken education, public service, or essential health services. Democrat Smith says, I would eliminate Iowa's flat income tax with that disproportionately burdens Iowa income families. Smith says, I would eliminate Iowa's flat income tax that disproportionately burdens low-income families in favor of a progressive tax system that makes wealthy Iowans pay their fair share in taxes. Republican Hamill says, county and city budgets must learn how to use technology to save time and money. I've worked in the IT field for over 25 years, and there are many ways governments can cost but still provide the same great services. And Democrat Clyde says, I would start by reversing the tax cuts that overwhelmingly benefited the wealthiest Iowans and created two straight years of billion-dollar shortfalls. Working families should not bear the cost of that mistake through cuts to schools, health care, or public safety.
0: A short article here. A man dies from injuries from a fire in downtown.
1: I'm sorry. I sent that to Linda by mistake. We need to go to birthdays. Here we go.

0: And lots of birthdays today. Happy birthday to Bob Berg of Altoona, to Cynthia Collins of Des Moines, to John Gooding of Newton, to Leanne Peake of Nevada, Cynthia R. Rice of Carlisle, Joan Tatone of Mason City. What a lovely bunch of birthdays. Hope you're all enjoying your birthday today. If today is your birthday and you're not on our list, give us a call. We would love to wish you a happy birthday when your name rolls around on the calendar. 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
1: From Des Moines, James F. Bergman passed away May 10th. Jim is survived by his wife, Bernice Bergman of Clive, sisters Dorothy Heimgartner of California and Margaret Dubala of Des Moines, as well as many nieces and nephews. Jim was preceded in death by his parents, Ralph and Anna, his brother, Father Richard L. Bergman, and sister Mary Pillmayer. Jim was born on January 2, 1939, in Des Moines to Ralph and Anna Lewandowski Bergman. Jim was a student and longtime parishioner of Holy Trinity Parish and graduated with the class of 1957 from Dowling High School. Jim served in the United States Army from 1958 to 1961 in Korea, Philippines, and the United States. He began working for Northwestern Bell in 1961 and retired in 1990 as a manager supervisor for U.S. West. Jim became a ham radio operator in 1962. He also enjoyed fishing, gardening, and remodeling his home. Mass of Christian burial will be held Friday, May 15th at Holy Trinity Catholic Church in Des Moines. Burial will follow at Glendale Cemetery, where military rites will be conducted by the Iowa National Guard Honor Guard. Visitation will take place 1 hour prior to the service. Online condolences can be done at IOSCares.com and arrangements by IOS Westover Chapel in Des Moines.
0: And that does it for our obituaries. We'll return now to the news with this story from the Iowa City Press Citizen. Cedar Rapids teen wanted for pedestrian mall shooting is arrested in Georgia. The Cedar Rapids teenager, who police say shot five people in Iowa City, has been arrested. Demarion M. Jones, age 17, was arrested Monday, May 11th by the U.S. Marshals Service near Atlanta, Georgia. Jones is currently in custody in the Clayton County Jail in Georgia and will be extradited to Iowa pending a hearing in Georgia, according to a news release. According to a news release from the Iowa City Police Department, Jones will face five counts of attempted murder, three counts of willful injury assault causing serious injury, two counts of willful injury assault causing bodily injury, and a count of going armed with intent. Police say Jones allegedly fired shots into a crowd, injuring five people as a result of an early morning fight on Sunday, April 19, in Iowa City's pedestrian mall. The Iowa City Police Department Police Chief Liston said the initial fight involved roughly 40 people. Liston said during a news conference on April 22nd that Jones was allegedly involved in the fight, obtained a firearm, and fired it into the crowd. The teenager was arrested nearly a month after he was identified. The wounded were not targeted, Liston said. One person was shot in the arm and chest, two were hit in the legs, and another was hit in the stomach. Three of the wounded were University of Iowa students. One of the victims suffered a life-threatening injury to her head and remains in critical condition. The Iowa City PD said it identified four other persons of interest. No additional arrests have been made. A recent GoFundMe fundraiser was created for one of the alleged University of Iowa students in the aftermath of the shooting. Created by Jan J. Peters, she says her sister Miranda was the one shot in the head. The fundraiser has raised more than $200,000 of its $250,000 goal. According to GoFundMe, Miranda is a student at the University of Iowa pursuing a degree in physician assistant studies. She was allegedly a bystander in the fight and has undergone multiple surgeries since getting shot in the head. In a May 7 update, the GoFundMe said Miranda was moved out of the ICU and into the neuroscience unit. Over the last couple of days, we've started seeing small but emotional signs of progress, Jan A. Peterson said in the update. She has opened her eyes, blinked, shown slight eye movement, movement of her right hand, and even had slight movement in her right foot. With assistance, she was also able to sit in the chair, said the report. These may seem like small things to some, but to us, they are everything right now, the report said. The University of Iowa Office of Campus Safety has vowed to increase police presence in downtown Iowa City. Assistant Vice President of Campus Safety Mark Bullock said that during a April 22nd press briefing with the University of Iowa Police, said that the University of Iowa Police Department will enlist four additional officers to work with the Iowa City Police Department. The support that we've had for the Iowa City Police Department is going to continue, and it's going to continue downtown, Bullock said. The additional police officers will do co-patrols with the additional officers from the police department. We'll continue this as we work toward a plan for long-term sustainable goals. Liston said 11 Iowa City police officers were on duty when the April 19 shooting occurred, including three specifically assigned to patrol the pedestrian mall. The police chief said gun violence in Iowa City is exceedingly rare, noting that only 8 shootings were recorded in 2025, which included 6 wounded and one unsolved homicide. Excuse me. The PD also seized 74 guns. Liston compared that number with 2020, in which he said 57 shootings were reported. I want people to feel comfortable being downtown and enjoy our wonderful downtown district and anywhere else in Iowa City. I hope they can feel comfortable, Liston said. I don't want one situation, although tragic, to make people think that it is an unsafe place to be, because it's not, he said. And I'm going to go ahead and read this very short article that wraps up the Metro and Iowa section. Man dies from injuries after fire in downtown Des Moines apartment. A man died on Wednesday, May 13, after a fire in a downtown Des Moines apartment left him with critical injuries in late April. Dennis Dean McNatt, age 68, died from the injuries he sustained in a fire that is believed to have started accidentally in his apartment on the 10th floor of Elsie Mason Manor at 430 Grand Avenue on April 26. Des Moines police and firefighters responded to an alarm from the apartment around 3 a.m. McNatt was left with critical burn injuries and was taken to a local hospital before being transferred to the University of Iowa Healthcare Burn Treatment Center in Iowa City. Despite the care he received at the burn center, he died from his injuries over 2 weeks after the fire, according to police spokesperson Sergeant Paul Parizic. Detectives continue to investigate the fire, Parizic said.
1: Okay, going back now to the main section. Trump says no help needed in the Gulf. Iran's control over the Strait of Hormuz appears to have strengthened. The financial toll of the war in Iran looked increasingly bleak on May 13th after President Donald Trump indicated he's willing to do whatever it takes to stop Iran from obtaining a nuclear weapon, no matter the impact on the U.S. economy. Vice President J.D. Vance also said at a May 13th news conference that Trump cares about how the Iran war is affecting America's finances a day after the president told reporters they were not a motivating factor in his negotiations to end the war. Playing cleanup on Trump's remarks, Vance said that preventing the spread of nuclear weapons is probably the most important thing the administration can do to keep Americans safe. But of course, the president and I and the entire team, we care about the American people's financial situations, Vance added. On May 12, as he took questions from reporters ahead of his trip to China, Trump said, I don't think about Americans' financial situation. I don't think about anybody. I think about one thing. We cannot let Iran have a nuclear weapon. That's all. The vice president said he spent the morning of May 13th on calls with Trump negotiators Steve Witkoff and Jared Kushner and Arab allies working toward a resolution to the war. I think that we are making progress. The fundamental question is, do we make enough progress that we satisfy the president's red line, Vance said. He needs to feel confident that we've put a number of protections in place such that Iran will never have a nuclear weapon, right? That is the question. Do we meet that threshold or not? Vance said there are many ways to achieve the president's goals, but Trump has sent them down a diplomatic pathway for now. Meanwhile, Trump lost the support of a key Republican senator, Alaska's Lisa Murkowski, during a May 13th vote to advance a measure to stop the Iran war. She joined two other GOP lawmakers, Maine's Susan Collins and Kentucky's Rand Paul. Though the vote failed largely along party lines, Murkowski's flip was a warning sign for the White House about the unease of some Republicans on Capitol Hill. Polls show the war is unpopular with voters less than 6 months before nationwide elections. 2 out of 3 Americans, including 1 in 3 Republicans and almost all Democrats, think Trump has not clearly explained why the country has gone to war, according to a Reuters Ipsos poll. Pentagon officials reported that the war has cost the military $29 billion. Bureau of Labor Statistics officials on May 12th reported inflation rose 3.8% from a year ago, the highest increase in nearly 3 years. The rise in inflation is largely due to increasing fuel prices. Crude oil was fractionally lower the morning of May 13th, with a barrel of Brent trading near $107, but gas ticked higher, responding to the jump in oil prices earlier in the week. The national average for a gallon of unleaded was $4.51, according to AAA. Trump said that he plans to discuss the Iran war with China's President Xi Jinping during their high-stakes summit in Beijing, but that he will not be asking for any help. I don't think we need any help with Iran, the president told reporters on May 12th before departing. We'll win it one way or the other, peacefully or otherwise. China is a major buyer of Iranian oil and has repeatedly called for an end to the war and restoration of shipping in the Strait of Hormuz, the critical channel off the coast of Iran. On May 13th, a Chinese supertanker carrying 2 million barrels of Iraqi crude sailed through the Strait of Hormuz after being stranded in the Gulf for more than 2 months due to the war, ship tracking data showed. The voyage marks the third known passage by a Chinese oil tanker through the channel since the United States and Israel launched strikes on Iran on February 28th. Other countries are exploring shipping arrangements similar to Tehran's deals with Iraq and Pakistan, sources said, potentially entrenching Tehran's control of the waterway. In Lebanon, Israel and Hezbollah continue to trade strikes despite the announcement of a ceasefire on April 16th. 12 people were killed by a series of Israeli strikes on cars in Lebanon on May 13th, the health ministry said. Lebanon President General Joseph Aoun condemned the latest round of Israeli strikes that killed 2 of the country's emergency response workers on May 12th. Targeting those working in humanitarian and relief missions constitutes a flagrant violation of international laws and all humanitarian principles, Aoun said. More than 100 Lebanese healthcare workers have been killed by Israeli strikes over the course of the war. Israeli and Lebanese officials were expected to meet with State Department leaders later this week to discuss peace negotiations. When reached for comment, the State Department told USA Today Israel's continuing attacks come as Hezbollah is trying to derail negotiations with attacks on Israel and threats inside of Lebanon. President Trump has been clear that direct engagement between the two countries is the best way to swiftly advance a lasting peace, the State Department said. When the ceasefire was announced, Israeli Prime Minister Benjamin Netanyahu said Hezbollah's disarmament would be a fundamental demand in peace talks with Lebanon. Hezbollah refuses to disarm, saying the subject of its weapons is a matter of national dialogue after the war. The Lebanese Health Ministry says 2,882 people have been killed since March 2nd, including 587 women, medics, and children. Its toll does not say how many combatants are among the dead. Israel said 17 of its soldiers have been killed in southern Lebanon, along with 2 civilians in northern Israel. Some 1.2 million people have been driven from their homes in Lebanon, many of them fleeing from the south.
0: Buttigieg endorses Turek in Iowa's Democratic Senate primary. Former U.S. Transportation Secretary Pete Buttigieg is endorsing State Representative Josh Turek in Iowa's Democratic U.S. Senate primary. Buttigieg ran for president in 2020, narrowly winning the most delegates in the Iowa caucuses that year before serving in President Joe Biden's administration. He is considered a potential 2028 White House hopeful. We made history in Iowa in 2020 because our campaign went everywhere, Buttigieg said in a statement. We connected with people in rural towns and the largest cities, focusing on the issues that affect everyday life, and brought Democrats, independents, and even Republicans into the fold. Josh Turek has taken that same proven approach in his campaign, and that's why I know he will be successful. I believe Iowa can make history again in 2026 by sending Josh to the U.S. Senate. Turek of Council Bluffs faces State Senator Zach Walls, a Democrat of Coralville, in the Democratic primary. Both candidates are seeking to be the first Democrat to win a U.S. Senate race in Iowa since 2008. Buttigieg is the latest big name to back Turek, following former U.S. Senator Tom Harkin, who represented Iowa in the Senate for 30 years. Iowa is on the map this cycle, and we have a real chance to win back Tom Harkin's seat and take back the U.S. Senate, Buttigieg said in a video message. And I believe the best candidate to do that is Josh Turek. I've gotten to know Josh, and he brings not only a powerful personal story, but also a deep understanding of what working families go through when Washington stops working for them, said Buttigieg in that recorded statement. The endorsement comes on the first day of early voting in Iowa, and as Turek embarks on a 23-stop Pushing for Change, Get Out the Vote tour leading up to the June 2nd primary. Turek said he is deeply honored to have Buttigieg's support. His unique ability to connect with Iowans who've forgotten and left behind is exactly why he won the caucuses in 2020, and it's the same approach that will help us win Senator Harkin's seat back, Turek said in a statement. We are building a coalition that recognizes that there is much more that connects us than divides us. That broad coalition of Iowans, fueled by a common-sense prairie populist agenda, will allow us to defeat Ashley Hinson and send a real fighter for working-class Iowans to the U.S. Senate, Turek's statement said. The winner of the Democratic primary will face the winner of a two-person Republican primary between U.S. Representative Ashley Hinson and former state senator Jim Carlin. Hinson is considered the heavy favorite with a large fundraising lead and the endorsement of President Donald Trump.
1: Warsh to succeed Powell as Federal Reserve Chair. The Senate confirmed former finance executive and former Federal Reserve Governor Kevin Warsh as the U.S. Central Bank's new chair on May 13th, making him one of the most influential economic policymakers in the world. The Senate voted 54-45 to confirm President Donald Trump's nominee. Senator John Fetterman, Democrat of Pennsylvania, was the only Democrat in favor. In a similarly split vote the day before, the Senate confirmed Warsh to a 14-year term on the Fed's Board of Governors. Concerns have arisen about the central bank's independence, given Trump's consistent browbeating of soon-to-be former Fed Chair Jerome Powell, as well as legal cases that have raised questions about the institution's freedom from political influence. Warsh, 56, previously served on the Fed's Board of Governors from 2006 to 2011. He will rejoin the central bank at a time when federal open market committee members are somewhat divided on the best path forward for interest rates. Rising inflation stemming from the Iran war and a low hire environment outside certain sectors like healthcare pose risks to both sides of the Fed's mission, keeping prices stable and employment high. Driving consensus on the rate setting committee will be one of Warsh's goals as chair, though he seems less concerned about inflation persistence than many current Fed officials, according to Christian Floro, a market strategist at Principal Asset Management. He said Warsh appears more supportive of lower rates today than markets may remember him being after the 2008 financial crisis, adding that Warsh's focus on AI-driven productivity gains and calls for a new inflation framework suggest he may be more open to looking through temporary price shocks. The perception challenge for Warsh may prove just as important as the policy challenge, Floro said in a note to USA Today. Because the administration has been vocal about wanting lower rates, any dovish pivot risks intensifying scrutiny around Fed independence. During his four-year term as chair, Warsh is expected to push for reforms at the Fed. At his Senate confirmation hearing on April 21st, he said he believes central bank independence is important, but has to be earned, suggesting the bank has fallen short in doing so. He said the Fed missed its mark on ensuring price stability for Americans during and following the COVID-19 pandemic, when inflation hit a 40-year high. Warsh told lawmakers the Fed needs new tools and a new communication style that is less focused on forward guidance. And despite Trump's persistent calls for lower borrowing costs, Warsh said that the president never asked him to pre-commit to rate cuts and that he would never agree to do so. Rates are set by 12 voting members of the FOMC, and although Warsh will serve as chair, he will have just one vote. If he believes cuts are warranted, he'll need to convince a majority of his colleagues, including Powell, who said he plans to stay as a Fed governor for a period of time to be determined. At his final news conference following the committee's April 29th decision to leave the federal funds rate unchanged at a range of 3.5% to 3.75%, Powell congratulated Warsh and said he plans to keep a low profile as governor. Floro said, given Warsh's past statements, reducing the Fed's balance sheet may be one area where investors could see a meaningful philosophical break from the Powell era. He added that under a Warsh Fed, markets may see a steeper yield curve, with front-end rates falling and long-end yields rising. The biggest shift may ultimately be less about where rates go next and more about how the Fed operates, communicates, and manages its balance sheet, Floro said.
0: Louisiana map that would move black districts would remove black districts moves forward. And this is a special to the USA Today network from the Shreveport, Louisiana Times. Louisiana lawmakers advanced a congressional map to reduce the state's majority black districts in the U.S. House of Representatives from 2 to 1 as they race to create new boundaries in time for November's national elections that will determine the balance of power in Congress. The state Senate and Governmental Affairs Committee voted in the early hours of May 13 in a hearing that lasted through the night to approve a map with one majority black district among Louisiana's 6 House seats. The vote was 4-3 for Senate Bill 121, with all Republicans in favor of the new boundaries and all Democrats opposed. Republicans control a supermajority in Louisiana's House and Senate, so the map is expected to easily clear the legislature and be signed by Republican Governor Jeff Landry. Louisiana's action comes in the wake of the U.S. Supreme Court's April 29 ruling that declared the state's congressional map unconstitutional because the majority black 6th congressional district boundaries create an illegal racial gerrymander. Landry postponed the May 16 House races so that the lawmakers could draw a new map. Other Republican-dominated state legislatures in the South are also drawing or considering drawing new congressional maps that favor Republicans after being empowered by the Supreme Court's decision on the Louisiana boundaries. The results of those efforts could shape the next Congress as Republicans hold a slim majority in both chambers heading into the November elections. The party in the White House typically does not fare well in midterm elections. The map advanced by Louisiana's Senate committee would create one majority black district based in New Orleans, in which current Democratic U.S. Representative Troy Carter, 2nd District, and Cleo Fields, 6th District, would compete against each other for the seat. Carter and Fields have previously testified in favor of maintaining 2 majority black districts that favor Democrats. Both have called the Supreme Court ruling and the possibility of reducing Louisiana's majority black districts an effort to dilute black voters' voices. "We are simply fighting over maps and districts," Carter said before the hearing that began May 11 and ended after 4 a.m. the next day. "We are fighting over whether every voice will truly be heard and every voice counted. The voices of black voters are under attack, but we will not be intimidated, we will not be discouraged, and we will not go backwards," Carter said in a weekend post on the social media platform X. Do you have something short for us, Linda? Here you go.
1: Well, I'll read an item or two from the 50 states. Start with Iowa, Des Moines. Blue Zoo Des Moines, the interactive aquarium facility at the Jordan Creek Town Center that drew national attention in 2024 after an employee was bitten by a shark, announced it is closing after almost 2 years. And let's see, what about Missouri, our neighbors? Columbia. A new location for a center focused on diagnosing and treating those with autism or other neurodevelopmental issues is set to double patient volumes and have a special operation that's the first of its kind in Missouri. The Thompson Center for Autism and Neurodevelopment officially cut the ribbon and dedicated its new facility on May 8th.
0: And that does it for this segment. For the last 90 minutes, your readers have been Linda Lundgren and me, Twyla Glenn. It's been our pleasure to read for you. Now we'll take a short break to allow our next readers to get into place.

0: Welcome back. Your new readers are Teresa Whitaker and Peggy Ertz. We'll continue with articles from the Des Moines Register, and here's Peggy with our next article.
1: And from the opinion page, legislature failing older Iowans once again. And this is a Your Turn piece from John and Terry Hale, guest columnists. John and Terry own the Hale Group, an Ankeny-based advocacy firm focused on older Iowans. One of baseball Hall of Famer Yogi Berra's memorable quotes was, "It's like deja vu all over again." Yogi's turn of phrase implied that something being experienced had been seen many times before. We doubt that Yogi had the Iowa legislature in mind when he said it, but it certainly applies. The deja vu of the legislature pertains to its failure to deal with the issues and challenges of being an older Iowan. The failure is perennial and predictable. This paragraphs above are from an opinion piece we penned in 2018. Yes, 8 years ago. Sadly, we have today what we had then, a do-nothing for older Iowans legislature. The 2026 failure came on the heels of the death of our friend and colleague, Senator Claire Selsey of West Des Moines. Claire genuinely cared about older Iowans. She believed they deserved to be served and supported with dignity and respect, no matter their location, income, or social standing. She stood up and spoke out when others wouldn't. She spoke with heart and with justified outrage when she saw the latest headline about abuse and neglect of residents in long-term care settings. Before her death last year, the senator backed her words with action. She drafted and introduced multiple pieces of legislation designed to enhance the lives of older Iowans and their families. Regrettably, the 2025 legislative session ended before any action was taken. When Claire died, we believed that her death would inspire other elected leaders to step up and carry on her work. We and our colleague, Dean Lerner, challenged them to do just that in a 2025 guest essay in the Register. That didn't happen. In 2026, as in 2025, the governor and legislative leaders were essentially silent on older Iowans. Here's some of what they failed to do. Enhance access to and reduce the cost of health care. Address neglect and abuse of nursing home residents. Improve the wages, training, and respect given to about 50,000 direct care workers in Iowa's long-term care settings. Support the estimated 500,000 informal unpaid caregivers who help older Iowans and Iowans with disabilities maintain their independence. Assist those living on fixed incomes deal with the ever-increasing cost of living. Build a bigger and better home and community-based service system allowing older Iowans to live out their lives in their hometowns. Expand the resources and services of the area agencies on aging across Iowa. Make it easier rather than harder to register and vote. Our minds are continually boggled by the indifference of the state's top elected leaders toward older Iowans. Do they not realize that 600,000 Iowans are age 65 and older? That by 2030 there will be more Iowans in the 65-plus bracket than 18 and younger, and that Iowa has one of the highest percentages of adults over age 80 in the nation? Do they avoid taking action because they don't know, or do they know and just don't care? We fear it's mostly the latter. Here's what elected leaders of both parties have told us. They don't act on the concerns of older Iowans because they are not hearing from enough constituents urging them to act. In other words, they view themselves as followers rather than leaders, and the squeaky wheel gets the grease. Here's the challenge. If you are an older Iowan, if you care about an older Iowan, or if you want to be an older Iowan someday, be the squeaky wheel. Ask for what you want. Don't accept no for an answer. Insist on action. Now is the time. Candidates for Congress, governor, state legislature, etc. are appearing at get-togethers across the state. If older Iowans and their loved ones don't show up and speak up, their voices will be drowned out by the voices of others. If that happens, another year will go by. Nothing of significance

0: President Donald Trump has elevated the national conversation around retirement security with a recent executive order to establish a government website where people can find and compare private sector retirement savings accounts. The president's decision to act underscores an undeniable truth. Our retirement savings system is not working as well as it should, and reform is urgently needed. Americans across the political spectrum are struggling to prepare for their financial futures, and policymakers are finally beginning to acknowledge that reality. Americans are 15 times more likely to save for retirement when they have access to an employer-sponsored plan, such as a 401k, 403b, or IRA with automatic payroll deduction. Here's the bad news. Even with this significant step forward at the federal level, nearly 40% of Iowans will still lack access to a workplace retirement savings plan. For these workers, automatic payroll deduction, one of the single most effective savings tools, remains out of reach. Small businesses are the heart of our communities, yet many small business owners struggle to compete for talent as larger employers can offer more robust benefit packages. Retirement savings plans are often one of the first benefits to fall by the wayside. This isn't because small business owners don't care. According to a recent AARP Iowa survey, 85% of small business owners say offering access to a retirement savings plan would help them recruit and retain employees, helping them to remain competitive in today's labor market. The challenge is cost and complexity. 65% say existing private plans are too expensive to offer, and 34% say they are too complicated to administer. So, how do we give small businesses the tools they need to support their employees' financial futures without fiduciary liability or administrative burden? The answer is simple: a state-facilitated retirement savings program. Across the country, 17 states have already enacted state-facilitated retirement savings programs, helping more than a million workers begin saving for their futures. These programs work through a straightforward, common-sense approach. By legislative action, the state establishes a payroll deduction IRA program. Employers that do not already offer a retirement plan enroll their employees in the state-facilitated program. The state handles the logistics and administration of the plan. Employers simply provide an information packet and facilitate payroll deductions. Employees gain access to a secure, reliable way to save for retirement. The benefits are clear. Employers gain a competitive edge in attracting and retaining workers. Employees gain a practical way to build financial security. And the state reduces the long-term risk that future retirees will be forced to rely on taxpayer-funded safety net programs like Medicaid and SNAP when their savings fall short of their basic needs. Over the past two legislative sessions, ARP Iowa has worked to elevate this issue, backed by a strong legislative champion, support from the state treasurer, and minimal organized opposition. The recent executive order is an important step toward acknowledging the retirement savings crisis. Now Iowa has an opportunity to build on that momentum and close the access gap. But the work cannot be done in Washington alone. It must happen right here on our main streets by giving small business owners practical, easy tools to help their employees save for a secure retirement. And that again was by Paige Yance, ARP Iowa's advocacy manager.
1: And in our letters to the editor, Iowa Democrats would also make no difference on water quality. The Register notices Iowa's water quality continues to worsen because Republicans, quote, relied on voluntary actions and, in the end, haven't made much of a difference, end quote. Of course, Democrats likewise plan to continue requesting polluters voluntarily end their pollution. If Iowa media actually cares about water pollution, try asking those so-called leaders what steps they take to protect their own families. Do they all use bottled water, use reverse osmosis filters, or let their families drink the dirty water and pray? That would be more insightful than the back-and-forth blame while actually doing nothing. From Eric Reisenberg, Des Moines. A long-running legacy, our land, is slipping away. The Land Remains is one of Drake University professor Neil Hamilton's recent books about Iowa's ecosystem.

0: system. The idea strikes me differently now compared to when I first read it. No matter how we mess up our society and our ecosystem, the land remains. We are losing too much topsoil to our waterways. We are compacting and degrading our farm ground. We are introducing chemicals without regard to the long-term effects. No matter what we do to it, the land will remain whether humans are here or not. The Iowa ecosystem has sustained people for 10,000 years. People have cultivated crops for 1,000 years or more. Currently, all sorts of folks from here and abroad are exploiting our soil, likely the best soil in the world. No wonder the billionaires are buying it up. However, it will remain. Prairie plants and trees will survive on some poor quality soil. Much of the life that has survived up to now will survive the Anthropocene extinction. Most Iowans lament the losses. A few very rich and powerful people seem to care nothing about God's creation of Iowa. That is sad. The good news is this: we still have a democracy. We have some candidates who care about our children and their future. We know what to do. We need to pay attention and vote. From Mike Delaney, Windsor Heights. Recognition helps show the value of high school journalism. Yes, high school journalism produces leaders, writers, and educators. I was a writer and editor of my high school and community college publications in Iowa. I developed great interest and skills for listening, interviewing, and collaborative leadership. This led to a lifetime of producing neighborhood and graduate school newsletters. I became a columnist for two national publications. Good writing begets better writing. I published 14 books, dozens of articles, and taught others how to write and publish. I appreciate Lyle Muller's guest column in the May 3rd Register. In addition, high school journalism serves the public by creating engaged citizens. Good journalists know the difference between news, commentary, and opinions. They inform the public about issues that matter. From Norma Cook Everest, Mason City. In our final letter to the editor, what happened to the Grassley who decried waste? To Senator Chuck Grassley, I'm old enough to remember when you raised Cain about what the government was paying for toilet seats. And don't forget the quote-unquote golden hammer for the Pentagon. Now you are fine with using a billion taxpayer dollars for a golden ballroom for the White House. Shame on you. From Jeff Klingen, Van Meter.
1: 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And at 8 p.m. on BTN, UCLA at Washington. In college women's lacrosse, at 11 a.m. this morning on ESPNU, the NCAA tournament quarterfinals, Stony Brook at Johns Hopkins. At 1:30 p.m. on ESPNU, the NCAA tournament quarterfinals, Colorado at Northwestern. At 4 p.m., also on ESPNU, NCAA tournament quarterfinals, Navy at Maryland. And at 6:30 p.m. on ESPNU, the NCAA tournament quarterfinals, Stanford at North Carolina. In golf today, at 11 a.m. on ESPN, the PGA Tour, PGA Championship, first round out of Newtown Square, Pennsylvania. At 2 p.m. on the Golf Channel, the LPGA Tour, Kroger Queen City Championship, first round out of Cincinnati. At 6 p.m. on ESPN2, PGA Tour, the PGA Championship, first round, Newtown Square, Pennsylvania. In horse racing at 3 p.m. this afternoon on FS2, the America's Day at the Races. In Major League Baseball at 11:35 this morning on MLBN, Colorado at Pittsburgh. At 12:10 p.m. on ESPN Unlimited, Detroit at New York Mets. At 2:05 this afternoon on MLBN, St. Louis at Athletics. And at 6:15 p.m. this evening on Peacock, we have the Chicago Cubs at Atlanta. And finally, at 9:10 p.m. on MLBN, San Francisco at L.A. Dodgers. And NFL football at 7 p.m. this evening on ESPN2 and NFLN. We have the 2026 NFL schedule release show. In hockey, National Hockey League at 6 p.m. on TNT and True TV. The playoffs, the Eastern Conference, second round, Montreal at Buffalo, and that will be Game 5. At 8:30 p.m. on TNT and True TV, we have the Western Conference playoffs, second round, Vegas at Anaheim, and that will be Game 6. In tennis, at noon today on the Tennis Champ Channel, we have the Italian Open, ATP quarterfinals, WTA semifinals. And finally, in the Women's National Basketball Association, we have 7 p.m. Amazon Prime, Minnesota at Dallas. And following that game at 9 p.m. on Amazon Prime, New York at Portland.
0: And Iowa's single double play Big Ten opponents are finalized. Iowa basketball's single and double play Big Ten opponents for the 26-27 season have been announced. At first glance, Iowa's Big Ten road schedule looks like a challenge. The Hawkeyes will travel to daunting environments at Illinois, Purdue, and Nebraska. Iowa will also get reigning national champion Michigan on the road. Not to mention that Iowa's West Coast trip has the potential to be a more difficult pairing of UCLA and USC compared to its Pacific Northwest swing against struggling Oregon and Washington last season. Add Wisconsin and Ohio State into the mix, and it has the potential to be a difficult road slate. Meanwhile, Iowa's home Big Ten schedule appears lighter. Michigan State, Nebraska, and Wisconsin are among the immediate highlights. Price Sanford will return to Carver Hawkeye Arena again as a member of the Cornhuskers. It's tricky to project exactly where teams will fall in the Big Ten standings next season, so it's possible that another team could emerge as a marquee home game, such as Indiana or Ohio State. Iowa didn't get the easiest draw of double play Big Ten opponents. While their rosters will not look entirely the same, Nebraska, Wisconsin, and Ohio State all made the NCAA tournament last season. After making the first Elite Eight since 1987, Iowa will look to build on its momentum under head coach Ben McCollum. The Hawkeyes are returning at least 10 players from last season's roster and have signed 4 newcomers. They landed Tyreek Coleman from Illinois State and Andrew McKeever, St. Mary's, from the transfer portal. Iowa also has a pair of high schoolers joining the program, Jaden Kuhn and Ethan Harris, both of whom are rated as 4-star prospects, according to the 247 Sports composite.
1: Then we'll go to the PGA Championship with an article by Adam Shupak entitled Spieth Trying to Hit the Right Temperature. This is out of Newtown Square, Pennsylvania. Jordan Spieth was smoking chicken at home this fall. He wouldn't go quite so far as to call smoking meat a hobby and says he'd consider himself about a 15 handicap at it, but as the temperature of the smoker climbed higher, he realized that smoking meat was a bit like working on his golf swing. Coming off a full season after undergoing wrist surgery in late 2024, Spieth had seen progress in his game, but that last little bit, the difference between making cuts but never being in the trophy hunt on Sunday and getting back to the winner's circle, has taken longer than he hoped. Spieth, a 13-time tour winner, last lifted a trophy 4 years ago at the 2022 RBC Heritage. Allow Spieth to explain how this is an analogy for smoking meat. It got up to 155 quickly and then takes a while. I was like, man, this kind of feels like what I'm trying to do in the swing, he said on Monday during a press conference ahead of the 108th PGA Championship. I don't know if it's that way for everybody, and just seemed that way for me right now, where, you know, it's there, it's like close, it's matching what I want to do, it feels good, and it's producing right stuff. Trying to find the right temperature to get his game cooking at the PGA has proven elusive. He had held 3 of the 4 major titles since 2017, Masters, U.S. Open, British Open, and is set to make his 10th attempt at winning the Wanamaker Trophy and become just the seventh of career slam winner. He's shown signs that his game is trending. While he's approaching 1 year since his last top 10 finish at the 2025 Memorial, Spieth has recorded four top 12s and has missed just one cut in 12 starts this season. His putting, which had fallen to number 101 in 2024, has improved to 34th this season. If you look at the stats, yeah, it's a whack-a-mole situation because I've had weeks where I'm leading in putting, weeks where I'm leading in driving, weeks where I'm leading in ball striking, and then I just haven't been able to put all of them together, at least haven't been able to lean on something on an off day and not have, you know, something be a negative strokes that throws me out of a chance on any of those categories, right? He said. Every time he seems on the verge of rediscovering his mojo, something holds him back. To stick with Spieth's smoked meat analogy, perhaps his chicken just needs a little light misting. Keep the lid down and be patient for that right temperature. There's nothing better than slow smoked meat off the grill unless, of course, that smoked chicken is part of a celebration for hoisting another major.
0: Want me to start? Okay. Dear Abby, a few years ago, my husband and I bought a home together with his sister. We share the bills and chores, and for the most part, it works. We live in a nicer home than we could afford on our own. Frequently, though, my husband and his sister have discussions and make decisions regarding the house without including me. I have complained loudly and clearly each time I've learned this has happened. I don't always find out. Usually, they'll apologize, but the behavior does not change. We have recently experienced significant damage to the house from a bad storm. Insurance and contractors will be involved. I have already learned about decisions that were made without my input. I think this is highly disrespectful, and I'm ready to move out. I would love your advice. From Discounted in Florida. Dear Discounted, you need to make your husband and your sister-in-law understand that you are an equal partner in this deal. Why they think your input is of little value is anyone's guess. Whether this will require the help of a mediator or marriage counselor depends upon how cooperative they are willing to be. However, if you continue to be ignored, you may want to consult a lawyer about what your legal rights are in that situation. Dear Abby, my husband and I lost our precious, beloved little dog a month ago. We have had other pets over the years, but as we got older, our little guy was like a child to us. He went everywhere with us. We are having a terrible time handling this. For example, we went into the grocery store yesterday, and when we got to the pet food aisle, we both started crying. We cry every night at bedtime as we say goodnight to him in heaven. If we drive by a park where we walked him, we fall apart again. How can we cope? If we talk to friends or neighbors, we start crying again. Please help. From Pet Parents in Michigan. Dear Pet Parent, please accept my sympathy. The passing of a beloved furry family member is never easy. Because your loss is fresh, it's no wonder that you and your husband are grieving. Contact your veterinarian, explain your emotional state, and ask for a referral to a grief support group. With time, your overwhelming emotions will ease and you will remember the little guy and be able to smile again. Dear Abby, because the cost of cards and postage is so high, I have started sending fancy e-cards for my occasions, except Christmas. I spend as much time selecting the right e-card as I would in a store selecting a paper card. Are e-cards less acceptable than paper cards? From Sender of Greetings in Oregon. Dear Sender, e-cards have gained in popularity for the reasons you mentioned. I do not consider them less appropriate or welcome than paper cards. It's the thought that counts. Readers, would you like to weigh in on this? I am interested in your opinion.
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1: Welcome. This is The Atlantic, and I'm your reader, Susan, with the audio reading service at the Allen County Public Library in Fort Wayne, Indiana. Today, I will begin with an article from the October 2023 of the issue of The Atlantic, entitled, Janisha from Kentucky. I came to New York sure of one thing, that no one could ever know my past, by Janisha Watts. Ms. Brown didn't tell me where we were going. I knew we would be visiting someone important, a literary figure, because we took a gypsy cab instead of the subway. It would probably be someone I should have known, but didn't. A brownstone in Harlem. It was immaculate. Paintings of women in headscarves. A cherry-colored oriental rug. A dark, gleaming dining room table. Ms. Brown led me toward a woman on the couch. She knew that I would recognize her, and I did, despite the plastic tube snaking from her nostrils to an oxygen tank. Maya Angelou's back was straight. Her rose-pink eyeshadow sparkled. My mind called up random bits of information from I Know Why the Caged Bird Sings. Canned pineapples. She loved them. Bailey, her brother's name. What she felt when she heard someone read Dickens aloud for the first time. The voice that slid in and curved down through and over the words. And that, like me, she had called her grandmother Mama. "What's your name?" she asked. "Janisha." "Last name?" she shot back. "Watts. Maya Angelou." Now knew my name. The party was for the poet Eugene B. Redman. Amari Baraka was there, the family of James Baldwin, and Nikki Giovanni, who once wrote, just to me, it felt like, though you're poor, it isn't poverty that concerns you. By then I knew how to mingle with literary types at networking events, but I always felt like my worth was tied to my job or my education or my family background. This night was different. I didn't have to prove myself. It was assumed that everyone here was important, because who else would possibly be invited to Maya Angelou's brownstone? In my head, I created stories about who I might be to these people. Maybe I was a young poet of great promise, or a family friend of Maya's, or even her granddaughter. Having Maya Angelou as my grandmother would have been nice. Toni Morrison, too. And James Baldwin for a granddad. I'd done this as a child as well, imagining who I could have been if I'd a different kind of family. Who I could have been had my mother been a professor, an artist, a writer. But I didn't grow up in a Harlem brownstone. I didn't have a professor or an artist or a writer for a mother. And Maya Angelou wasn't my grandmother. I was Janisha from Kentucky, and I was raised in a crack house. At the Charlotte Court Housing Project in Lexington, Kentucky, the apartment complexes were all the same. The front yards bare dirt with patches of grass. Lexington is a very white city in an extremely white state, but the West End is black. Lots of people were poor. I had a bubblegum pink 10-speed that I would ride to the corner store where older girls and I would steal lemon heads and now and laters. In summer, my brothers and sisters and I would rush to Douglas Park to catch the free lunch truck. On weekends, we'd bum money at the plaza, the West End parking lot where people dressed up to sit on the hoods of their freshly washed cars. The neighborhood was full of boys fighting. Once my little brother, Colby, needed a haircut. Our mother, Trina, had no money for the barber, so she shaved his head with a disposable razor. His tight coils covered our floor, and the next day all the kids on the school bus laughed at the nicks on his head. On one of my birthdays, I was maybe 6 or 7, Trina let me have a party. No balloons or cakes or gifts, just a few girls from the neighborhood going wild. We were upstairs when another mother knocked on the front door. "I told y'all you were not allowed over here," she said to her daughters. I knew other people who used drugs, but what happened at our apartment was different. On any given day, folks would be in the bathroom or a bedroom getting high. In return, the dealers gave Trina free drugs. Our door was always open and shutting, strangers entering and leaving. One evening, my little brothers and sisters and I were in our bedroom coloring dinosaurs with green crayons. I was about 7. I was working hard to keep them busy so that Trina could enjoy her high. I don't remember Trina ever praising me for being a good big sister, but I heard her brag to a friend about how quiet we were when she left us alone. Coloring books kept us quiet, she said. Sometimes the cops would come, 4 or 5 at a time. My siblings and I would lie in a bed as they walked through our dark apartment with flashlights, their staticky walkie-talkies impossible to understand. In the morning, we'd see that they'd trashed the place, flipped mattresses onto the floor, pulled out drawers. My Aunt Soso says they once found drugs hidden in the cereal boxes. We knew why the police came. After they kicked in the door once, a man we'd never seen before handed Colby a bag of drugs to hide. And there were guns. I was standing on the stairs one night when I saw a man in a red jacket hand someone a gun that looked like a big, black super soaker. Trina made an ooh sound. I could tell she was nervous from the way she looked away from the gun. One time, Trina went upstairs with a group of people to get high. I was crying. I yelled for her because I didn't want her to leave me downstairs without her. I noticed a man with hazel eyes and a mole on his face sitting in a chair, staring at me. "Do you want me to make you feel good?" he asked. My tears stopped. I knew that was something a grown man shouldn't say to a child. I was in the 3rd grade. The police never took Trina to jail those nights, but sometimes they would handcuff her. Once she was sitting on the couch with my sister Ebony crying in her lap. "Can I change her pamper?" she asked. She needed them to take the handcuffs off first. Trina was what I called her. Even when I was little, I never called her Mama. I don't have any photos of myself as a baby. I recently asked some relatives if they had any in their own albums. No one did, but a cousin sent me a photo of Trina at her high school prom. Her hair was up, and she wore a pastel pink gown tight around her tiny waist. She looked innocent. It was the kind of photo that proud daughters share on Instagram. Anyone could see how beautiful she was. I had never thought about my mother before, that she had been beautiful once. When I picture Trina, I see her in a hospital bed. I was in New York City in 2010 at my desk at People magazine when I got the call. Trina had overdosed and hit her head or been beaten by her boyfriend, not for the first time, or maybe both. When I arrived at the hospital in Lexington, she was almost dead. The right side of her head had been shaved and stapled closed. She couldn't open one of her eyes, but when she saw me, a smile crawled across her face. But I am getting ahead of myself. Let me first tell you a bit about Trina Renee Watts. She was born on October 16, 1965, across town from where we would live as children. Her caramel skin is pimpled, and she has a birthmark that resembles a bruise over her right eye. She has always enjoyed reading and writing, and English was her favorite subject in school. She ran track. They called her the next Wilma Rudolph. She was that fast. She got accepted to Western Kentucky but dropped out when I was born in January 1985. My father's name is Levi Fishback, and he met Trina at a club called Tommy Campbell's. My sister, Jashay, was born 1.5 years after me. Shay was high yellow, a quiet kid who rarely cried but would suck her thumb or shake her leg when she got anxious, and sniff Trina's shirts when she wasn't around. When Shay was a baby, Trina started freebasing cocaine, and then she began using crack. When Shay was 11 months old, Trina started bleeding, and she didn't know what was wrong. She woke up in the hospital, handcuffed to the bed, and learned that she'd given birth to another baby. She hadn't even suspected that she was pregnant. The baby was born with crack in his system and was in the neonatal ICU covered in tubes, tiny enough to fit in her cupped hands. This was my brother, Jacoby, Colby. Aaron was born just before Christmas in 1990, and our youngest sibling, Ebony, in 1992. All 5 of us have different fathers. I don't think Trina even knows who most of the dads are. Trina would let me change Ebony's diaper like she was my doll. During a visit to a neighbor, the woman asked Trina, "Can I have Ebony?" as if that were normal, as if Trina might just hand her child over. She didn't, not that day, but a few months later, Ebony was sent to live with a relative, and she never came home again. Trina was never mean, never hit us or screamed. She read us Curious George, the only book we owned. Sometimes she lifted us up on her feet, pretending we were airplanes making engine noises. She put up a Christmas tree, even though we had few gifts. Once, an older boy was bullying me on the bus. I had a pencil in my hand and stabbed him on the top of his head. Stunned, he touched the spot, and blood colored his fingertip. That evening, his mother knocked on our door. "Trina, look at what your daughter did to my son," she said, showing her the mark on his head. Trina said, "Well, what did he do to her?" Trina was on my side. Sometimes she would pack us into her bed and say, "I promise y'all I'm going to stop using drugs." But then we would wake up and Trina would be gone. We wouldn't go to school. We would sit like soldiers on ambush and wait, alert to any sound of chatter, footsteps, or clicking keys that would mean Trina was home. If someone knocked on the door, we knew to hush and not answer it. One day we were home alone and I heard knocking. I was 7 or 8. I looked through the peephole. It was my dad. I opened the door. He walked in and looked around. Clothes were scattered everywhere, and dirty dishes and trash littered the floor. We didn't have any food. We thought that he would take us back to his place where he lived with his wife and stepdaughter, or at least give us something to eat. "I gotta get you out of here," he said. But he left and didn't come back. Another day, I was wearing the same outfit I'd had on for a week, shorts and a tank top. My hair wasn't combed. Tina had brought us over to her friend's house so the two of them could get high. The friend was balding and fat. I hadn't known that drug addicts could be fat. Inside, the smell of crack was strong, thicker than cigarette smoke, like someone who never brushed their teeth breathing directly into your nose. So I went outside to wander the neighborhood. I ran into a group of pretty, clean-dressed girls who scanned me up and down and whispered. I didn't like them. I didn't like my ugly sister Shay or my nappy-headed brothers. They all reminded me of what those girls thought of me. Once when I was about 8, we were alone and hungry. Colby opened a can of cranberry sauce. One of us poured syrup on a piece of bread. If I'd only had myself to take care of, it would have not been so bad, but as the oldest, I felt it was up to me to fix things. I decided to get my grandmother, Trina's mom, to help us. My granny worked right across the street from Charlotte Court. She was a nurse for the health department. I crossed the two-lane road, pushed open the glass revolving door, and walked to the front desk. "Pat Dishman," I whispered to the secretary. She made me sign in. I pulled down my baseball cap and fixed my jacket. The women were dressed in blouses tucked into slacks. Some wore suits with heels. I had scratched up legs, and my teeth were so crooked that if I smiled with my mouth shut, one poked out the side. When I stepped off the elevator, I recognized one of my grandmother's friends, a white woman who offered me a Thin Mint and watched with concern as I gobbled it up. My granny wasn't in the office, but the friend said she'd let her know that I'd stop by. Walking home, I wondered if her coworkers could see me through the windows. I was mad at myself for not being pretty. "What the F are y'all looking at?" I asked Shay, Colby, and Aaron. I wanted Trina to stroll in so that I could cuss her out. "You stupid bitch," I would tell her. "Crackhead, where the F you been? We need food. I hate you." A knock on the door turned into a bang. It sounded like the police. But it was my granny in a teal silk coat with fur around the hood. I unlocked the door and she rushed in. "Why did you come to my job?" she screamed. Her makeup, as always, was perfect, her lips a deep plum. "Why did you come to my job?" "I didn't go to your job," I said, almost believing my own lie. "Yes, she did, Granny," Shay said. I wanted to smack her. I wanted to say, "You're uglier than me." "Don't you ever bring your ass to my job," Granny said. She didn't ask where Tirina was or how long she'd been gone or offer to take us to McDonald's. She just left, slamming the door. Another time, Trina disappeared for a few hours. We were waiting for her when the door to the closet opened and she walked out. That entire time, she'd been sitting in the closet. Hi. I can still see her long legs stepping out from behind the door. She moved like a nutcracker soldier, as if her body were made of wood. Her lips were pressed together, and she didn't acknowledge us at all. She just walked out of the apartment. We were too stunned to chase after her. When I was 9, we moved into the Salvation Army. Trina said it was because the police had damaged the apartment so badly during a raid that maintenance had come and fixed it up. We certainly hadn't been evicted, she told me, because our subsidized rent was only $50. We ate at a brown table in the Salvation Army cafeteria and shared a bathroom with homeless people who mumbled to themselves as we brushed our teeth. We slept in a room that automatically went dark each night when the clock flashed curfew. One day, Trina and two other mothers took us all to the park. They huddled by a tree as I sat on a park bench, keeping an eye on the little kids and on Trina. Two homeless men were pointing at our moms. One was shaking his head as if he was disappointed. I could see the fire from the lighter warming the crack pipe as Trina and the other woman bent down and took turns. I was surprised that she had found other women like her, other moms who enjoyed drugs. At the time, Trina was on crutches because she had gotten in a fight and broken her foot. Even hopping around on one foot, I thought to myself, she still wants to get high. Aaron came down with a bad fever at the Salvation Army. He was in Trina's lap, his head on her chest. Ordering an ambulance was going to be expensive, but Trina didn't hesitate. She just wanted to make sure her baby boy was okay. Right then, she seemed like a normal mother. My aunts, Chantel and Soso, came to the Salvation Army with a U-Haul to get me. I sat between them. The drive to Tallahassee was bumpy and long, the inside of the truck hot and sticky. But Florida, when we got there, was peaceful and sunny and had palm trees. I moved into Aunt Chantel's apartment, where she shared one room with her baby son, and I shared the other with my 7-year-old cousin Kiki. Aunt Chantel had just graduated from Florida State University and was working at Target. She tried to give me a normal life. We ate dinner at a table and had fruit roll-ups for snacks. I was in the 4th grade at Apalachee Elementary School, and every day my hair was done and I had proper clothes to wear. Once when it rained, she let Kiki and me run around until we were soaked. We filled buckets up with rainwater, which she told us was good for our hair. But many days I would walk down to a payphone near a convenience store where I could call my granny Colette to ask about Trina and my siblings. That's how I learned that the state had taken them away. Shay was living with my granny's sister Jamie. The boys were in foster care with a Jehovah's Witness. They were all gone. The adults seemed to have known that this was the likely outcome. That's why I'd been sent away to keep me out of the system. But I felt so guilty for leaving, like it wouldn't have happened if I had been there, like I was the only one who could protect them. There were two boys in the neighborhood who reminded me of my brothers. One had the same box haircut as Aaron. I'd knock on their door and ask if they could play, when all I really wanted was to watch as they wrestled on the playground. I had a journal with a red ribbon placeholder that I wrote in about Trina's addiction and how much I missed my siblings. One time I left it out in plain view where I knew my aunts would find it. That night I sat with my ear against the wall, listening as Aunt Soso read my journal over the phone to my granny. I was beginning to see that writing things down, naming them, could make other people feel things. I felt freer writing than I did speaking out loud. I discovered books in Florida, too. I lived in my head and went wherever the stories took me. Into the world of a boy who learned that he was diabetic because he always had to pee, or a red-headed freckled kid who wiped his runny nose with his shirt, or a rich kid who was new to school and tried to use his money to make friends. Reading was the only time when I didn't think about Trina or my siblings. I lived in Florida for more than a year. Then the state of Kentucky gave Trina another chance. Shay, Aaron, Colby, and I all moved into our grandmother's house. The 3-bedroom house on Valley Farm Drive where Trina had grown up. Trina wasn't allowed to live with us yet, but she visited on weekends. She was in rehab and working at Hardee's. One evening she came by with another woman, her caseworker, I think, to bring me a birthday card and a Butterfinger, my favorite candy. When she was sober, Trina would do my hair. She knew how to do cornrows and elaborate designs, any style I wanted. She took her time, and her hands were gentle. It was a different world from the projects. My granny was a master sergeant in the Army Reserve, and she was strict, but she took care of us. She worked every day, so she'd get up early, and I'd dress Aaron for daycare. We'd sing the Barney song together. We'd had yard to play in. At night, we all slept in the same bed under a blanket, covered in faded pink strawberries, me in the middle with my arms around my siblings. Granny threw us birthday parties, too. I had a party at a skating rink with a Mickey Mouse cake. She pushed me to work hard at school, though I didn't always listen, and she got a tutor for Colby, who was struggling. My dad would make the occasional appearance. One time he promised to take me to the zoo. The night before, I had ironed my black jeans until they had a white crease from the starch. I even ironed my cotton panties. I was picturing the day to come. He would take me to the gift shop and to McDonald's. He'd let me order anything on the menu. In the morning, I wore my favorite purple sweater and new white ribbons in my pigtails. I went outside to wait because waiting outside would help speed his arrival. I watched the road, leaving my post only to go to the bathroom or to answer the ringing phone. I hoped it was him calling to assure me that he was on his way. "He's not coming, Janisha," my granny kept saying. I waited until the sunset. He didn't even call the next day or the day after that. Trina got us kids back, but she began doing drugs again, too. I was always asking if I could go to Granny's because it was calmer there. So I wasn't with my siblings on the day when Trina dropped them off with the woman who took care of Ebony. When she didn't come back to get them, the women called social services and reported her. I stayed with my granny while Colby, Aaron, and Shay ended up back in foster care. We never lived together again. At Christmas, I would pick out gifts, wrapping them in forest green paper with a black Santa pattern. But I never saw my siblings during the holidays. Once New Year's came, I'd put the gifts in the attic. Eventually, I stopped buying new ones. I brought the old presents down again and again until the wrapping paper faded and tore. I didn't cry. I just pushed away my emotions and eased into my new life. I had my own bedroom, the telephone worked, and the cable did too. Eventually, my granny paid for me to get braces, a status symbol in my middle school eyes. Only white kids and black kids from two-parent homes had braces. My sister Shay lived with Aunt Jamie in the projects, and we went to the same school, one grade apart. She did endless chores and rarely had any new clothes. I used to make fun of her high-water pants. One weekend when I was visiting, she took my wide-leg jeans. When I saw them on her at school, I tried to fight her. No one knew why. Most of our classmates didn't even know we were sisters. She probably had it worst of all my siblings. She moved out as soon as she turned 18 and got pregnant with her first baby around then. I wasn't much of a sister to her. I wanted to close the door on that part of my life, and I wanted to make my granny proud. Granny was always warning me that I could turn out just like your mammy. I was so desperate for her to see me as a beautiful girl, a girl who was nothing like my mother. Maybe that's why I started calling her Mama. And for a while, she let me. But one day, I walked into her room and said, "Mama," and she looked up at me over her reading glasses. "I'm not your mama," she said. I wasn't lonely when I was reading, and in my diary, I could say whatever I wanted, name every insecurity. Words also pulled me closer to other people, like Contessa, who had hair that ran past her shoulders and got high scores on her papers and yet was still my friend. Both of our mothers had been in jail, and we shared the letters that they had written to us from inside. I was a collector of words. In sixth grade, I learned the meaning of dumbfounded from a vocabulary test. I liked the fullness of the word and how it rolled off my tongue. I felt the same way about the word perplexed. Tom Joyner, the radio host, said, "I'm perplexed," during an interview, and as soon as the word landed on my ears, I knew what he meant. I learned epitome from a TLC song and regurgitate from a friend's letter about her abortion. Words were the only things that seemed attainable to me. I could look them up in my grandmother's dictionary and understand their meaning, unlike math, where if I was stuck, I'd need someone to help me. The more words I learned, the more I realized that my own language could be deepened. My grandmother worked a lot, and when she was home, she'd stay in her room. One day she said, "I got you some pads." I thought, wow, she got me some writing pads. But when she didn't make eye contact with me, I realized that she meant something else. She must have noticed the blood on my laundry. She didn't like the word period. She thought cycle was more polite. When I was home alone, I would read her Jet and Ebony magazines and the laminated aphorisms and poems she'd hung on the wall. My favorite was called Don't Quit. When things go wrong, as they sometimes will, when the road you're trudging seems all uphill. Trina moved in with Granny and me when I was about 15. We fought a lot. I thought she owed me for choosing drugs over being a mother. Once I asked her to do my hair. She said no, and suddenly I was furious. I called her a crackhead and punched her, and then I picked up a pair of scissors and cut off a chunk of her hair. Granny called the cops on me. I was handcuffed and driven to a juvenile detention center. They made me strip in a cold room, and a white female officer inspected my body. I told someone there that I wanted to kill myself, so I had to wear a special shirt, alerting everyone that I was on suicide watch until they let me go home a few days later. Around that time, I read The Color of Water, James McBride's memoir about his white mother's life, in which he tries to understand his identity as a black man. I wasn't a diligent student, but I knew what I liked, and I liked James McBride. He wasn't a great student either. "My high school grades were sour, my SATs low," he wrote. He stole and did drugs. And yet, he made a life from words. Everyone around me wanted to go to the University of Kentucky. Many of my friends got in, but my ACT score was so embarrassing low that when I saw it, I balled up the paper and hid it under the couch. I would have to do 2 years of community college first. I kept this a secret. Community college kids lived on the same campus as the University of Kentucky students, so even as my granny and Trina moved me into my dorm room, they had no idea that I hadn't gotten in. I was placed in remedial classes where I learned basic things that I should have been taught in grade school. One semester, I had to select a word and write a paper illustrating it. My word was condescending. But eventually, I was able to transfer to the University of Kentucky. I got a UK ID with my picture on it and a UK wallet to put it in. Sometimes I pull out my ID and stare at it. My friend Carrie was an English major and a writer. She was so free with her language and could enunciate long, peculiar words. We'd sit on her dorm room bed and share lines that moved us. She helped me tune my ears to the music of writing. Another friend handed me the fire next time and said, "You need to know this man." I loved that James Baldwin wasn't handsome like Langston Hughes. I read that he was often called ugly, ridiculed for his frog eyes and for the gap in his grin and his African nose. I saw beauty in him, but more than that, I admired how his intellect transcended what others thought about him. I heard about a creating writing professor who was supposed to be incredible, a poet. One day I was walking with a friend when we saw a tall, bronze-skinned woman with gold-streaked locks. My friend turned to me and said, "There she is, Nikki Finney." We were like teenagers spotting their favorite musician. I had listened many times to a clip of Professor Finney reading her poem, "The Greatest Show on Earth," about Sarji Bartman, the Hottentot Venus. She wrote about the spectacle of being a black woman and the pornographic hands, fascinated with difference, that dissected her. In the spring of 2007, I got to take Professor Finney's class. She acted like words were living, breathing, sacred things, like writing was serious. Take a word on a date, she would tell us. One day I submitted a poem called Threadless. I used the word panacea, and when I read it aloud, I pronounced it panacea. Professor Finney stopped the class. Never use a word you don't know how to pronounce, she said. I think she felt that I had disrespected the word. And yet she was curious about me and asked me about my life and my interest, and that made me stand up a little taller around her. She was the one who realized how much help I needed still with grammar and arranged for a tutor, a graduate student who worked with me on diagramming sentences and the parts of speech. I resented it then, but now when I look back at the emails I was sending at that time, I cringe. They're riddled with basic errors. And no one told me. Professor Finney was the first teacher who told me the truth. As soon as classes ended, I was gone. I left Kentucky for New York on a Greyhound bus with a few hundred dollars in my bank account and two suitcases, one with my professional clothes, a pair of black slacks, a pair of gray slacks, a few collared shirts, my flower-printed sundresses, and the other stuffed with Shea's blow-up mattress. It was August 2008, and 5 days earlier, I had gotten a temp job at Essence magazine. $10 an hour to help move stories from an old version of the website to a new one. The trip took 20 hours. I tried to lay my head against the window and sleep, but I couldn't. It was late when the bus pulled into Manhattan. My plan had been to spend that first night in a hotel. I found one near the Port Authority, but when I tried to go inside, the doorman lied and said it was closed. I think he thought I was homeless. Instantly, I regretted my travel outfit. Sneakers and jeans, my hair undone beneath a baseball cap. I was too scared to try another hotel. Instead, I called the young woman who had offered to host me that first month, the daughter of one of my college mentors, and asked if I could show up right away. The taxi to Brooklyn cost a fortune. I had no idea how to navigate this new world, but I was a very good beggar. As a child, I would approach anyone who looked remotely willing and able and ask them for money to buy my siblings and me a value meal at rallies. When I was 8, success meant that we would get burgers and fries for dinner instead of nothing. Later, it meant a mentorship, an interview, a job. I had gotten my first position at Essence, an internship, thanks to Susan Taylor, the editorial director. I loved the magazine because it was full of stories about successful black women, and every month I'd see Susan's face smiling in the back of the book. In Kentucky, I'd gone to a talk she was giving, offered to carry her bags, and told her all about my ambitions. At the office, I would watch people I admired, anyone who seemed proper and smart and tried to do what they did. I could make it in New York, I told myself, if I worked hard, wore all black, and persuaded people to look after me. I asked anyone I thought could help me for advice or a connection. Most people, like Susan, were generous and kind, but there was also the occasional humiliation. One time I was having lunch at a French restaurant with another editor from Essence. I was proud because I had connected with him over our shared experience of growing up in a small town. As we were walking back to the Time and Life building, I told him how nice it was to conversate with him. "Did you just say conversate?" he asked, and my face burned. I was always a fast eater, but I'd never thought to be ashamed of it until I was having lunch with a beautiful editor from a different magazine. I guess I made a mess with the breadcrumbs. Even though she was black herself, she asked, "Why do you black girls eat like that?" Every Wednesday, I went to Hump Day, a happy hour for young black professionals where everyone talked politics and seemed to have answers to all sorts of serious questions. The men wore suits and ties, and the women all reminded me of Michelle Obama, ambitious, credentialed, supremely confident. Most were Jack and Jill groomed. They came from intact families that understood the concept of internships. They didn't drink Old English, and they knew how to eat spaghetti correctly. They read books at the summer houses of their parents, parents who sent them money, not the other way around. At Hump Day, I hid my past. They knew I was from Kentucky, which was foreign enough. They complain about boarding school, and I'd say, yeah, my private school was horrible, too. I told myself I wasn't technically lying. I had attended a magnet school with a dress code, khaki pants, and colored shirts. Growing up, I never wanted to be white, just the right kind of black. I'd always assumed that I was proper. I didn't have children out of wedlock. I wasn't a hoe. I went to college. I never thought much about class, but I'd never met black people like these before. My deficiencies haunted me. My childhood, my accent, my lack of knowledge. Still, things like the fact that I'd never seen the movie that well-off black kids had all watched, Coming to America, Harlem Nights, I ask, where are you at? Instead of, where are you? I talked quietly because I was never certain I was saying the words correctly. When I said picture, people heard pitcher. Eventually, I trained myself to always say photo. I even found an acting coach online who agreed to give me voice lessons to try to change my accent, and we practiced on monologues in her studio. I told one hump day guy named Brandon that I was planning on a trip to Paris. He asked if I spoke French, and I said, conversational. All I could say was bonjour and je m'appelle Janisha, and I definitely wasn't flying to Europe. Each month, many of my credit cards went delinquent. After Sprint turned my cell phone off, my granny shipped me one that had belonged to her dead ex-husband. Big Dishman was with one instruction, don't erase his voice from the greeting. So whenever I miss someone's call, then hear a man's deep voice telling them to leave a message. At work, I never met anyone with a background like mine, and I knew why. Only people with money could afford to be paid so little. There were times when I couldn't pay for lunch. One day, I walked into a Chase bank to withdraw $2, just enough for a hot dog and chips. I probably had about $5 in my account, but the teller wouldn't let me make the withdrawal. She handed me a $5 bill from her own wallet instead. I thought constantly about my family. Colby was mixed up in drugs and getting in trouble. Aaron was married and raising two sons with his high school sweetheart. Shay was living in a three-bedroom house with her boyfriend and four kids. I was closest then to Shay and her children, especially my oldest niece. I didn't go home much, but when I did, I'd take her to the bookstore and spend more than I could afford on Junie B. Jones. My family knew I was working at a glamorous job in New York City, so they assumed I had money. I was too proud to tell them otherwise. In October 2010, I got that call about Trina in the hospital. A friend loaned me the cash for a plane ticket so I could make it to her bedside. The note on her chart read, "Patient has no bone flap on right side." The doctors had taken it out because her brain was swollen and bleeding from a hematoma. The intake nurse had written that the details surrounding how she arrived at the hospital were sketchy at best. "You came all the way from New York to check on me," Trina whispered. She was wearing a diaper, and I changed

What year is it? I asked her. 1985, she said. Who is the president? Bush. What year is this? You just heard me say what year it is, she said. Her memory was draining away like spilled water. Whenever Trina woke up, I would ask her what I should do. Should I go back to New York? And she always said yes. Go back. You got a dream there. I asked if she had any advice for me, and she said, don't be smart all your life. Always be yourself, no matter who's around. You live and you learn to live. After a day or two, she started asking me for crack. She moved her mouth from side to side as if lips were playing on invisible harmonica. Spit bubbled on her lips. She didn't even know who I was anymore. She pleaded with me, I want a hit. My friends in New York had no idea what was going on. My bosses just knew that my mom was sick. She's still in critical condition, I told them. I wanted them to believe she was dying of cancer or something. She survived that injury, survived withdrawal, and then went back on crack. For at least a year, she had to wear a protective helmet. I just went back to New York. One night long after I returned, I was covering a celebrity event for People. Neo was performing, and my assignment was to interview him after his set. I got the VIP treatment, skipping the crowd and sipping free cocktails. We talked about his work and his children. It was just a normal night in my new life. But on the long commute home, I started sobbing. I didn't understand what was happening. What if someone I knew saw me crying? I couldn't stop. I could barely breathe. I slept in a walk-in closet, stayed with acquaintances, lived for a while with a boyfriend. I couldn't afford rent. But I needed a steady place to live, and a family friend from Kentucky finally connected me with Marie Brown. Miss Brown was a literary agent who championed black writers and artists, and she had a habit of taking in young people who needed help. Her Harlem brownstone was a library. Magazines and newspapers were piled everywhere, and books and books and books. She looked at me skeptically while I pretended to have a reasonable plan for the future. At last, she offered me a room for a few months until I got on my feet. I stayed for 4 years. Much of the time, I could hide my inadequacies by working hard. Not with Miss Brown. One day in the kitchen, she told me to add 2 measurements, but my math was wrong. Why don't you know anything about numbers? She asked. She ordered me some basic math books and gave me a card with different percentages on it for tipping. She gave me beauty advice, too. Wear sunscreen, scrub your elbows, things I'd never discuss with Trina or my granny. When I ate quickly, Ms. Brown would tell me, take your time, Janisha. Don't pick up the entire piece of bread. Break off a small piece and eat it. Dip the spoon into the soup and slowly bring it up to your mouth. But the main thing she had me do was read. Read until I couldn't read anymore. She was always saying, I left that for you. Her living room table was covered in magazines and manuscripts, but amid the pandemonium, I always knew exactly which article was meant for me. When I was at work, she'd email me links to breaking news with the subject, did you read this? I'd reply, no, I didn't hear about it. I'll check it out. And she'd write back, what type of journalist are you? Whenever I was being small town or close-minded or acting like a victim of circumstances, she'd say, quit being Kentucky. Ms. Brown wasn't my only mentor. I had a string of them, women who talked to me about writers like Sylvia Plath, taught me how to fact-check, and invited me over for holiday dinners. But one of the most influential was someone I never met, Helen Gurley Brown, the legendary editor of Cosmopolitan. One day I found on the pile left out for me a review of a new biography of Brown called Bad Girls Go Everywhere. I couldn't understand at first why I needed to read about this plain-faced white woman. But I did, and then I ordered Brown's own book. Helen Gurley Brown grew up in Arkansas. I never liked the looks of the life that was programmed for me. Ordinary, hillbilly, and poor, she wrote. She quoted Carson McCullers, I must go home periodically to renew my sense of horror. She called herself a mouseburger,

kind of woman who wasn't Marilyn Monroe beautiful, but knew how to work hard and highlight her best features. She understood me. You may not be an intellectual or a scholar, but you are street smart. Like a little forest animal, you are quick and adaptable. You know things. One night I saw a tweet about The Messenger by Charles Wright. I'd never heard of Wright, and I immediately ordered a copy. I found his New York Times obituary. A quote from his editor drew me in. He was a very strange man, and after we met, I thought, well, this is not going to work. Then he turned in the most perfect manuscript I'd ever received. Wright may have lacked technical skill, but raw talent throbbed beneath his sentences. He wrote about walking through Rockefeller Center with a book in his hands, sneezing and reading Lawrence Durrell, dead drunk from the explosion of his work. I suddenly looked up and encountered the long face of Stephen Rockefeller. He seemed startled. Doesn't he think poor people read? Wright was an outsider in New York, trying to straddle two worlds. His grandmother had raised him in Missouri after his mother died of typhoid fever. He wanted to be a writer but worked as a messenger, walking through the rainy New York streets until his shoes were soaked through. I cannot connect the fragments of my life, he wrote. Wright was sad with pockets full of ambition. And so was I. Around this time, I applied to Columbia Journalism School. I did it secretly because I wasn't sure I wouldn't get in. But I did. All of my reading had paid off. For the first time, thanks to graduate school loans, I could afford to live comfortably. I called home to share the news, but no one had heard of Columbia before. Where's that? My granny asked. I told her that Barack Obama had gone there. Now, whenever I went out with the Hump Day crowd, people asked me for book recommendations. You have to read Liar's Poker, I'd say. You'd really love The Brief, Wondrous Life of Oscar Wilde. The truth is, I hadn't even read some of the books I recommended. I just heard about them while listening to Miss Brown and her literary friends, or read the reviews that told me they were important. In 2011, my old professor Nikki Finney was nominated for a National Book Award for poetry, and she invited me to go to the ceremony with her. I was in the audience when she won and gave an acceptance speech that soon went viral. Black people were the only people in the United States ever explicitly forbidden to become literate. That, she said, still haunts every poem I make. She invited me again 2 years later when she was a judge. I met James McBride, and I told him that his books had changed my life. When he loved For the Good Lord Bird, I cheered and cheered. The next year I graduated from Columbia. Miss Brown was throwing me a party, and I invited a bunch of my mentors as well as Aunt So-So, Trina, and my granny. I had helped get some money together for Trina to ride that same Greyhound bus I'd once taken. But then I changed my mind. She was getting high a lot then, and I didn't want to babysit her, so I called her back and said to forget about it, that I didn't want her to come after all. She didn't ask why. My granny didn't come either. I had so wanted her to see my life, my studio apartment with its bookshelves of novels and biographies, the campus filled with brilliant professors. But at the last minute, she made an excuse and said she couldn't come. Many people were there to support me, but not the two women who raised me. My brothers and sisters and I have never talked about our childhood much. When I went to live with my granny, I became something like an only child, and each year their absence became easier to accept. Alone, I was able to rewrite my own story. I had a good life. I went to Florida every spring break and swam with my cousins. I decorated my own room. I had only myself to look after. I tried to bury the rest of it in the ground, and I was surprisingly successful. But our silence had a cost. Last year, I started writing what I thought would be an essay about my start in journalism. But I kept getting pulled back and back. I couldn't write about myself without writing about my family. I always knew that I had privileges my brothers and sisters didn't have. All this time, I thought that Colby and Aaron had lived with a nice foster family. But I found out this year that Colby, struggling with behavioral issues, had been sent away
to live in a series of group homes when he was 9 or 10. How could I have not known that? You were just off in your own little world, he told me. We were all off in our own little worlds. He told me about a time when he was alone downstairs in our apartment and the cops barged in. He'd gotten a teddy bear on a school trip to some kind of medical clinic. It had a big bandage on it. Someone was hurt during the raid. I'm not sure what happened or how much of this is the dream logic of a traumatized child, but he said that somebody took my Band-Aid off my teddy bear because they were bleeding that bad. I was so mad, he said. I love that teddy bear. Listening to his memories, I felt like a wound was reopening inside me. I talked with my aunts and my great-aunts, with my granny's cousin and childhood friend. But the one person who didn't want to talk was my granny. You don't want to open that can of worms, she said. I always saw crack as the source of my family's problems, but I learned that addiction went back in our family long before the crack epidemic, as did poverty and neglect. Irvin Smith, my granny's cousin, is the most educated member of our family. He has a doctorate in behavioral and analytical psychology and worked as a clinical consultant for the state of Kentucky. Ours, Irvin told me, was a female-dominated family. The women were always getting in hair-pulling, skillet-raising fights. Mother-daughter fights about the things that all mothers and daughters argue about. The daughters, boyfriends, the grandkids. They lived in the 40s, 50s, and 60s in a part of Lexington called the Bottoms, where the juke joints were, where people went to drink and fight. My granny was raised mostly by her grandmother, Addie Mae Fields, who worked in the Southwestern Tobacco Factory and wove beautiful baskets out of tobacco leaves. My granny's mother worked in the factory, too. Both her mother and grandmother drank heavily. Granny's mother died suddenly in her sleep in her early 40s or even younger. My granny was 14 or 15 when she became a mother to a baby girl who died. Trina was born the year after. Her father's name is Walter Watts. Walter's childhood was one of real deprivation. He told me that his mother gave him up and that he lived in the streets. He was the neighborhood child. People in the neighborhood at different houses would buy clothes for me. I would have to go to their house to take a bath. He was addicted to heroin, then to crack. Drugs do not allow you to be a parent, he told me. They consume your whole life. So why did he use them? My mother didn't love me, so how could anybody else love me? That's the way I always looked at it. When I asked my people in my family why their lives had gone so off track, they all wanted to point to the same thing, this void where a mother's love was supposed to be. You try to close that void, but it never happens, Walter said. At least it hasn't happened for me. My mother never, never wanted me, Trina said. She never wanted me. There is more to this article, but we have run out of time for today, so I will conclude it next week. This has been Susan with The Atlantic. I hope you've enjoyed today's reading from the audio reading services of the Allen County Public Library in Fort Wayne, Indiana.

This is Jim Ralston with an Irish short take from the Book of Iowa Curiosities, a one-horse, two-tractor town, Clermont. This small town, population 716, is blessed with not one, but two famous, at least by Iowa standards, tractors. Both set conveniently on Main Street, about one block apart, in small, simple wooden buildings with large plate glass windows facing the street for easy viewing. There's no admission charge, no lines, and the night we visited, not a single other adult downtown. Just three kids playing tag in the middle of the quiet street. The first and perhaps most famous tractor is the green 1966 John Deere riding lawnmower, an observably large attached trailer, complete with small set of antlers up front, featured in the 1999 David Lynch film, The Straight Story. The real, original straight tractor is in Lawrence. See A Lawnmower Ride with Friends in Chapter 5. Based on a true story, the film chronicles the adventures of Alvin Straight, a 73-year-old retiree from Lawrence, Iowa, who, having lost his driver's license because of poor eyesight, decides to drive his lawnmower more than 240 miles across two states to visit his estranged and ailing brother in Mount Zion, Wisconsin. Along the way, he meets a pregnant runaway, a fellow World War II vet, and a priest, among others, and there's plenty of heartwarming straight talk between Alvin and his fellow Iowans. When someone asks why he's driving a tractor at top speed of 5 miles per hour all the way to Wisconsin, he says simply, "My eyes are bad. I can't drive. I don't have someone else driving. And I've got to get out to my brother." Spoken like a true Iowan. The second tractor, though, less famous, is still impressive. It's a 1927 Hart Parr manufactured in Charles City, Iowa. The resting machine sits atop a faded purple shag carpet, a keepsake from the tractor's 1970s disco phase, looking exactly like what it is, a very old tractor. The manufacturer of the machine, Hart Parr, is famous for having coined the term tractor when the company shortened the old name for machines, gasoline tractor engines. The information posted besides the tractor kindly explained that it has two-cylinder, four-cycle, horizontal valve in-head engine. If you know what that means, you're either a farmer or a good candidate for a very old tractor repair school. The tractors are located on Main Street, U.S. 18, in downtown Clermont. That was an excerpt from Iowa Curiosities. Quirky Characters, Roadside Oddities, and Other Offbeat Stuff by Eric Jones, Dan Coffey, and Barrett Thorkelson.

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3: 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Here's that meatier meatloaf. Let's make it for tonight. It's from Cook's Illustrated. There are 7 steps. I imagine part of the reason this recipe is so delicious is because it has a lot of ingredients. We recommend using ground chuck for this recipe. First the meatloaf and then the glaze. You'll need 2 tablespoons of unsalted butter, 1 onion chopped fine, 6 ounces of white mushrooms trimmed and sliced thin, 1 tablespoon of tomato paste, 3 tablespoons plus a half a cup of low-sodium chicken broth, 2 garlic cloves, minced, 2 large eggs, 2 tablespoons of soy sauce, 1 tablespoon of unflavored gelatin. That might be a key ingredient, one of the secrets. A half a slice of hearty white sandwich bread, torn into 1-inch pieces, a half a cup of minced fresh parsley, 2 teaspoons of Dijon mustard, 3/4 cup of freshly ground black pepper, a half a teaspoon dried thyme, 1 pound of ground pork, and 1 pound of 85% lean ground beef. For that glaze, I'll get to that when we get to that. There's 7 steps. Here's the first. For the meatloaf, adjust your oven rack to the middle position and heat the oven to 350 degrees. Fold heavy-duty aluminum foil to a 9-by-5-inch rectangle. Center your foil on the wire rack, set in a rimmed baking sheet, and then poke holes in the foil with a skewer about a half an inch apart. Spray your foil with vegetable oil spray. 2. Melt butter in a 12-inch skillet over medium heat. Add your onion and your mushrooms and cook, stirring occasionally until they're beginning to brown, which will be about 10 to 12 minutes. Now add your tomato paste and cook, stirring constantly until browned. That'll be about 3 minutes. Reduce the heat to low now and add 3 tablespoons of broth and the garlic. Cook, scraping the bottom of the pan to loosen any brown bits until thickened, about 1 minute. It's going to smell fantastic. Transfer your mushroom mixture to a large bowl to cool. 3. Whisk your eggs, the remaining half cup of broth, and the soy sauce together in a bowl. Sprinkle the gelatin over this egg mixture and let it sit until gelatin softens. That'll be about 5 minutes. 4. Pulse your bread in the food processor until finely ground. That'll take about 5 to 10 pulses. Now add your gelatin mixture, the cooled mushroom mixture, the parsley, mustard, pepper, and thyme to the breadcrumbs and pulse until the mushrooms are finely ground. That'll be about another 10 pulses, scraping down the bowl as needed. Next, transfer the breadcrumb mixture to a large bowl and then add your pork and beef and mix with your hands to thoroughly combine. Don't overdo it. 5, transfer the meat mixture to the foil rectangle and shape into a 9 by 5 inch loaf using your wet hands. Bake this meatloaf until it registers 155 to 160 degrees. This will be about 75 to 90 minutes, low and slow. Remove from the oven and turn on your broiler. 6, for the glaze, you'll need a half a cup of ketchup, a quarter cup of cider vinegar, 3 tablespoons of packed brown sugar, 1 teaspoon of hot sauce, and a half a teaspoon of ground coriander. While the meatloaf cooks, bring all the ingredients together to simmer in a small saucepan over medium heat. Cook, stirring occasionally, until thick and syrupy, about 5 minutes. It's going to smell nice. 7, last, spread half of the glaze evenly over your cooked meatloaf and then place under a broiler and cook until the glaze bubbles and begins to brown at the edges, about 2 minutes. Now, remove the meatloaf from the oven again and spread evenly with the remaining glaze. Return to the broiler and cook until the glaze is again bubbling and beginning to brown, about 2 minutes longer. Let this meatloaf cool for about 20 minutes before slicing and serving. They have a note about creating a meatier meatloaf. A little panade, meaty and moist. Adding sponge-like mushrooms and gelatin to the loaf traps moisture, allowing us to cut back the bread by more than 80% for an ultra-meaty loaf. That was meatier meatloaf, served 6 to 8, from Cook's Illustrated. Next, I have a delicious cream of cauliflower soup recipe from All Recipes. It's submitted by Vivian, hands-on 20 minutes, total time 40 minutes. It serves 6. Here's what you'll need. 2 tablespoons of butter, 2 cups of chopped onion, 4 cloves of garlic minced, 3 cups of peeled and cubed potatoes. That's from 2 large potatoes. 2/3 cup peeled and chopped carrots. That's from 2 medium carrots. 2 cans of low-sodium chicken broth. That's the 14.5-ounce size. 1 head of cauliflower, trimmed and chopped. Reserve 1 cup of the flowerettes and pan fry them in oil browned for garnish. 1 cup of milk, 1 tablespoon of dry cherry, optional, 1 teaspoon of salt, 1/2 teaspoon crushed black pepper, and 1/4 teaspoon of nutmeg, plus chopped fresh parsley. There are 2 steps here. Let's go. First, melt the butter in a 5-quart pot over medium heat. Stir in your onion and garlic and cook until the onion's translucent, which will be about 5 minutes. Stir in potatoes and carrots and cook 5 minutes more. Pat yourself on the back that you are making a homemade soup. Now pour in the broth and bring to a boil. 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Reduce the heat and simmer, covered, stirring occasionally, until the vegetables are tender, which will be about 10 to 20 minutes. Remove from the heat and let it stand around for about 10 minutes covered. Last, 2. Transfer half of the soup to a blender or a food processor. Puree covered until smooth, and then return that to your pot. Stir in your milk now, your sherry if you're using, salt, pepper, and nutmeg. 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This next soup idea is Rhode Island clam chowder. 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Chowders are soups with a thick and chunky consistency. In other words, they're loaded with lots of good stuff and not just fish and potatoes. Clams, corn, and chicken all make stellar variations. 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We'll cook, then we'll melt, then we'll add, then we'll garnish. 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We'll garnish with chopped fresh parsley and use oyster crackers if you like. 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This beauty from baking queen Dory Greenspan's Dory's Anytime Cakes book also makes for a fantastic breakfast the next day. Should there be any left? For a pretty pink glaze, swap in pomegranate or cranberry juice for the milk in the recipe. First the cake, and then the glaze. The cake will need baking spray with flour. 2 1/3 cups of all-purpose flour, which is 280 grams. 2 teaspoons of baking powder. 2 1/4 teaspoons of ground cardamom. 3/4 teaspoon fine sea salt. 3/4 teaspoon ground coriander. 1/2 teaspoon baking soda. 1/2 teaspoon ground ginger. 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Whisk your flour, baking powder, the cardamom, salt, coriander, and baking soda, and your ginger in a medium bowl. 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Grate your orange over the sugar. Then, smush zest into the sugar with your fingertips until well blended. If using a stand mixer, attach the bowl to the stand and fit with the paddle attachment. Add your butter and mix on medium-high speed, scraping the bowl and the beaters as you go until the mixture's creamy and fluffy. 3 to 4 minutes. Now, reduce the mixer speed to medium and slowly pour in your oil and beat until well blended, about 2 minutes. Add your eggs one at a time, beating for 1 minute after each addition. Now, beat in your vanilla, then reduce the mixer speed to low and blend in your yogurt. Turn off the mixer now and add half of the flour mixture. With the mixer on low speed, beat until the flour mixture is almost incorporated, and then turn off the mixer again and add the remaining flour mixture and beat on low until almost incorporated. Using a flexible spatula, fold in your cranberries and any flour at the bottom of the bowl and scrape this pretty batter into your pan. Now we're going to bake until the cake is deep golden brown and pulls away from the sides of the pan. And a wooden pick inserted in the center comes out clean. That'll be about 55 to 60 minutes. Transfer pan to a wire rack and let cool for 5 minutes. Now unmold the pretty cake onto the rack and let it cool completely. Now, if you're like me, I always cut short the time and I check early, like 10 minutes early, and then set the timer again for the remaining 5 minutes. You know, I do it in 5-minute increments because there's nothing better than a great baked cake that's not burned, right? For the last step, let's make the glaze. Place the sugar in a medium bowl and add your milk. Using a flexible spatula, stir to combine. You're aiming for a glaze that flows easily off the side of the spatula. If it's too thick, just add more milk. And remember, we can swap in pomegranate juice for the milk. Spoon this glaze over your pretty cake and let it stand for about 15 minutes so it hardens a little and makes that crack when you cut into it. Now, I don't know about you, but I think that's worth about 4 hours of my time for my family and friends for a holiday gathering. Holiday bundt with cranberry and spice cake. From real simple. 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Then, drain. Transfer your pretty shrimp to a large bowl of ice water and let them cool. Drain and pat dry. 3. Coarsely chop the shrimp and place in a clean large bowl. Add your chopped celery, chopped red onion, your mayonnaise, 1/4 cup of the chives, 1 tablespoon of Old Bay seasoning, and 1/2 teaspoon of Diamond Crystal or 1/4 teaspoon of Morton kosher salt, and season with pepper. 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Heat oil in a large skillet over medium high. Working in 2 batches, toast your bread, turning halfway through until golden browned and crisp. About 3 minutes per batch. Nothing like pan-fried toast. It smells delicious in here. Transfer the toast to your plates and rub with the cut sides of garlic. Now, pile that shrimp salad on the toast and sprinkle with a little Old Bay seasoning and your chives and season with a little more black pepper. Delicious shrimp salad toast from Bon Appetit. I think you'll agree with this next recipe, chewy peanut butter chocolate chip cookies, that we're going to make somebody happy. From allrecipes.com, hands-on 15 minutes, total time 30 minutes, makes 28 cookies. Submitted by Kathy Blissner. One of the comments this recipe got online was, when the bottom edges just start to turn golden, take them out for epic gooey goodness. I baked some a little longer because my dad loves his crunchy. Submitted by Thea. Here we go. You'll need 2 1/2 cups of flour, 1 teaspoon of baking soda, 1/2 teaspoon salt, 1/2 cup of butter softened, 1/2 cup of peanut butter, 1 cup of packed brown sugar, and 1/2 cup of white sugar. You need 2 eggs, 2 tablespoons of light color corn syrup, 2 tablespoons of water, 2 teaspoons of vanilla extract, and 2 cups of chopped semi-sweet chocolate. There are 3 steps here. First, preheat your oven to 375. Now, get out your cooling rack and put down a towel first, and then the cooling rack. It makes for an easy cleanup. Now, 2, stir together your flour, the baking soda, and the salt in a bowl. In a large bowl, beat together your butter and the peanut butter with an electric mixer for 30 seconds. Beat in your brown and white sugars now until smooth. 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Then add your corn syrup, water, and vanilla. Beat in flour mixture, then fold in your chocolate pieces. Drop by 3 tablespoon portions 3 inches apart on an ungreased baking sheet. And 3, bake until the edges are golden, which is about 11 to 12 minutes. Let cool 2 minutes before you transfer to your wire rack to cool completely. That was saved over 49,000 times, and that was about 5 years ago. From All Recipes, chewy peanut butter chocolate chip cookies. I've got a vegetarian idea, tangy 4-bean salad. Yes, it's from All Recipes. For the salad, and then for the dressing. Oh boy, it looks so colorful and yummy that they've got it served in a wooden bowl. So it's got a deep wood background to all these colors, purple, tan, beige, dark brown, lighter beige, and some parsley sprinkled in there. You'll need 1 can of chickpeas. That's a 15.5-ounce size. All of these are 15.5-ounce size cans. Pour in 1 of black beans, 1 can of cannellini beans, and 1 can of pinto beans. We're going to use 2/3 cup of medium red onion, finely chopped. 1/2 cup of medium tomatoes, finely chopped. 2 tablespoons of fresh cilantro, finely chopped. And 2 teaspoons of minced garlic. I love it when I get to chop fine. It's meditational, don't you agree? And then for the dressing, you're going to stir 3 tablespoons of red wine vinegar with 1 teaspoon of sugar. Add 1/2 teaspoon of crushed red peppers, 1/2 cup of extra virgin olive oil, and if you have it, some adobo with pepper to taste. tangy four bean salad. You can stick that in the refrigerator and have a great snack for days, right? Here's a recipe from allrecipes.com for lemon cream cheese bars. That's something different. One reader said, when you make the dough for the top, roll it out with a rolling pin on top of wax paper or foil. It makes it easy to transfer. Hands-on, 10 minutes. Total time, 2 hours and 5 minutes. It makes 24 bars, submitted by Pamela LeBlanc. You'll need 2 8-ounce packages of refrigerated crescent dough sheets, 2 lemons zested, that's about 2 teaspoons, and juiced, about 6 tablespoons, 2 packages of cream cheese softened, those are the 8-ounce size, or use 1 16-ounce size softened, 1/2 cup plus 3 tablespoons of sugar, 2 tablespoons of butter melted. There are 4 steps here. First, preheat your oven to 350. Line a 9x13-inch baking sheet with parchment paper or foil, leaving a 1-inch overhang on the long sides, and coat with cooking spray. 2. Unroll and pressure 1 dough sheet into the prepared baking pan, gently stretching to the edges. Add 1/2 teaspoon lemon zest and the juice to a bowl. Beat in your cream cheese and 1/2 cup of sugar with an electric mixer until creamy. Spread over the dough sheet in the pan. I don't blame you if you stick your finger in it and take a taste. 3. Unroll the second dough sheet on a work surface and then gently stretch to 9x13 inches. Fold into quarters and transfer to pan and unfold to cover to edges. Brush with melted butter and then in a small bowl, stir together the remaining 1/2 teaspoon of lemon zest and 3 tablespoons of sugar, and then sprinkle that over the top crust. And last, 4. Bake until golden brown, about 30 minutes. Let it cool on a wire rack for 20 minutes and then lift from the pan using your parchment paper overhang tools and transfer to a cutting board. Gently cut into 24 squares while still on the parchment paper, and return to the pan, cover, and chill at least 1 hour. That was lemon cream cheese bars. Yummy. From allrecipes.com. This concludes today's episode of Kitchen Capers. This has been Mally LaPete with Vocal Point, home of the Georgia Radio Reading Service. Thank you for listening to Vocal Point.
4: 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The following program is intended for individuals who are unable to read printed materials due to visual or physical impairment.
5: Hi, I'm Michelle Phillippe, and this is Food and Wine. I'll be reading from foodandwine.com. Our first story is, this under-the-radar Japanese tea is the secret to richer, smokier sweets. Chefs are reaching for roasty, nutty hojicha to amp up cheesecake, ice cream, and more, by Patricia Kelly Yeo, published on April 28, 2026. Across the country, matcha is ubiquitous in specialty drinks and desserts. It even works its way into some savory dishes. But it isn't the only type of Japanese green tea powder that chefs are experimenting with in restaurants. In the last few years, hojicha has crept onto dessert menus from Los Angeles to New York City. The roasted green tea, derived from discarded leaves and stems of the same type of tea plant harvested for matcha, is less expensive and has less caffeine than its ultra-popular counterpart. Its smooth, nutty taste and smoky aroma offer a distinctive flavor profile that sings when paired with classic ingredients like seasonal fruit, chocolate, and espresso. One of the things we like about hojicha is that it's relatively cheap compared to matcha, says Clementine Song, chef de cuisine at Tsubaki in Los Angeles. Hojicha is almost 5 times less expensive than the matcha that the restaurant uses. Since its opening in 2017, the modern Japanese izakaya has offered a hojicha soft-serve parfait that's remained fairly popular. Currently, the hojicha parfait comes topped with a burnt miso caramel and candied walnuts coated in cornflake dust. In addition to the affordability of the ingredient, Song appreciates hojicha for its extra roasty caramel flavor, which he likens to coffee or barley tea. That unique smokiness comes from a manufacturing process that dates to the 1920s, when tea merchants in Kyoto began collecting the leftover tea plant trimmings and roasting them over charcoal. Matcha, by comparison, was invented more than 1,000 years ago in China. It was then further developed in Japan. Across town, Harry Posner takes a more labor-intensive approach with hojicha at Tomat, the British-inspired farm-to-table restaurant he owns and operates with his wife and business partner, Natalie Dial. Rather than buying pre-roasted green tea powder, the lead chef roasts and grinds his hojicha using organic sencha leaves, the kitchen's wood-fired grill, and one very large danabe, or Japanese earthenware cooking pot. During fall and winter, Posner uses the powder to flavor ice cream, which is then finished with cubes of instant espresso jelly and a black sesame tuile. The restaurant also serves an ultra-smoky hojicha latte during daytime service. Earlier this spring, Posner removed the hojicha ice cream from the menu to make room for more fruit-based flavors, but he hopes to incorporate the ingredient into a summer soft serve. He says that customers love hojicha for its savory, slightly bitter flavor, which he considers similar to Earl Grey tea. The hojicha cheesecake at Mizumi, an upscale Japanese concept inside Wynn Las Vegas, has been one of the most popular desserts since it was added to the menu last year. The roasted green tea powder takes the place of vanilla in a standard cheesecake base, imparting a deep amber brown color. The flavor also plays particularly well with seasonal fruit, says Jennifer Yi, the hotel's executive pastry chef. Matcha's grassy flavor can be polarizing. Hojicha is more approachable, thanks to its roasted tasting notes reminiscent of black tea. We thought about taking it off the menu, but we can't, says Yi. Immaculately crafted hojicha-flavored desserts aren't exclusive to the western United States. At My Girl, a trendy basement cocktail bar in Boston, customers can cap off their experience with a flower-shaped hojicha chocolate mousse, which comes with a canal of guava sorbet and cocoa crumbles. In New York City's East Village, Chinese tea house Duo Cafe serves a Basque-style hojicha cheesecake that diners can order alongside loose-leaf tea flights or as part of a sweets and tea set. Chances are good that the roasty, toasty green tea will soon arrive on a dessert menu near you. The national pastry landscape is richer for it. That story was, This Under-the-Radar Japanese Tea is the Secret to Richer, Smokier Sweets, by Patricia Kelly Yeo. Our next story is, This heat-packed flavor booster may be linked to living longer, studies suggest. While it's no cure-all, researchers say eating it as little as once a week may help manage cholesterol, support blood vessel function, and reduce oxidative stress. By Stacy Liska, published on April 27, 2026. In April, Science Daily compiled a string of studies that will make you want to douse everything with a little Frank's Red Hot, all in the name of great heart health and longevity. First, it cited a large-scale 2025 study published in the Chinese Medical Journal that followed nearly 486,000 adults in China and found that people who ate spicy food at least once a week had a lower risk of vascular disease than those who rarely or never ate it. The association, the researchers found, was strongest for ischemic heart disease, a condition in which reduced blood flow to the heart can lead to chest pain or a heart attack. It was also most pronounced among younger participants and, interestingly, those living in rural areas. But hang on, because this isn't the only research linking chili peppers to potential heart benefits. Science Daily also highlighted a 2017 study from the Larner College of Medicine at the University of Vermont, published in the journal PLOS ONE, which analyzed data for more than 16,000 American adults and found that those who ate hot red chili peppers had a 13% lower adjusted risk of death overall than those who did not. The publication also noted another fun find. In 2020, researchers presented an analysis at the American Heart Association's scientific sessions that drew on four studies and data from more than 570,000 people across the U.S., Italy, China, and Iran, and found that regular chili pepper consumers had a 26% lower risk of death from cardiovascular disease and a 25% lower risk of death from any cause. We were surprised to find that in these previously published studies, regular consumption of chili pepper was associated with an overall risk reduction of all-cause CVD and cancer mortality. Bo Xu, MD, the senior author of the study and a cardiologist at the Cleveland Clinic, said at the scientific sessions. Need even more evidence to back up your spicy habit? Another 2021 meta-analysis published in the journal Angiology, which looked at four studies tracking 564,748 adults for nearly a decade, found that the consumption of spicy chili food is associated with reduced risk of all-cause as well as heart disease-related mortality. Of course, all of these authors noted that their studies cannot definitively prove that chili peppers alone are responsible for these positive health outcomes. However, the new study in the Chinese Medical Journal adds meaningful data to the broader picture of spiciness. So what's actually happening in the body that makes these peppers so seemingly effective at protecting our health? Researchers across the board point to capsaicin, the compound that gives chili peppers their heat, as a key clue. According to the study published in the Chinese Medical Journal, capsaicin appears to regulate cholesterol metabolism, improve vascular function by boosting nitric oxide production, and reduce oxidative stress in the vascular system. The 2017 PLOS One study also found that capsaicin may influence human metabolism and circulation. How much spice you really need to make a difference remains an open question. Each of these studies defines spicy food consumption differently, though the Chinese Medical Journal research noted that the protective association appeared strongest among people consuming spice at a weak to moderate intensity, meaning that asking for medium spice when you're out to dinner may be all that you need. So while none of this means it's time to start taking shots of pure sriracha, it does mean that if you enjoy spicy food, your habits may indeed be stacking up to help support your heart health after all. This article includes a quick guide to chili pepper heat. Spicy food isn't one size fits all, and hot can mean very different things depending on the pepper. Some varieties bring just a gentle warmth, while others deliver a level of heat that can take over a dish in seconds. If you're trying to get a better sense of what you actually enjoy or just want to branch out without overdoing it, it helps to know where different chilies fall on the spectrum. Mild, poblano, Anaheim, banana pepper. Very gentle heat with more sweetness and earthiness than spice. These are easy to cook with if you want flavor without much bite. Medium, jalapeno, serrano, Fresno. More noticeable heat but still approachable. These are the kinds of peppers that add a kick without taking over the whole dish. Hot. Thai chili, habanero, scotch bonnet. High heat that comes on quickly and lingers. Best used sparingly unless you're used to the intensity. That story was, "This heat-packed flavor booster may be linked to living longer, studies suggest," by Stacy Liska. Our next story is, "The easy brown sugar latte taking over TikTok. No espresso machine needed. You only need 3 ingredients and 2 minutes to make this delectable drink," by Merlin Miller, published on May 2, 2026. Thanks to the internet, the repertoire of coffee drinks I can easily make at home has expanded well beyond a plain cup of drip. With the ability to craft flavor-infused syrups and homemade cold foams, my mornings have become more delicious and I've taken fewer expensive trips to Starbucks. A thriving coffee culture on social media has produced hundreds of coffee-focused content creators who regularly share clips

creator makes this drink the exact same way, and most renditions will have a personal touch or two, but there is one core method for whipping up a brown sugar latte that you'll see most often online. After analyzing dozens of videos on how to make it, I learned that the simplest version of this drink comes down to just three ingredients, and you don't even need an espresso machine to make it. How to make a brown sugar latte. The internet-inspired concoction is perfect for anyone new to making their own lattes, but even if you're a coffee connoisseur, it's a no-recipe recipe worth keeping in your back pocket. It calls for brown sugar, of course, your milk of choice, and instant espresso. 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Add 1 tablespoon of brown sugar and about 2 teaspoons, or the recommended serving size on the package, of instant espresso or coffee to the bottom of a glass. Pour in a generous splash of hot water. It should come roughly to 1 to 2 inches up the side of the glass, and stir until the espresso and brown sugar dissolve. If you want a small amount of foam, you can use a handheld milk frother to whisk the coffee sugar and water together. This stage is also when you can add optional customizations, which you'll often see on social media. You can add a drizzle of honey or caramel syrup, a pinch of salt, or a sprinkle of cinnamon to the instant coffee and brown sugar mixture. After the sugar and espresso have dissolved, add ice to your glass. If you want to make a shaken espresso instead of a regular latte, you can place a tightly sealed lid on top and shake the espresso and ice together vigorously before doing anything else. Pour your preferred milk over the ice, and you've just made an iced brown sugar latte worthy of being served at Starbucks. It goes without saying that if you have an espresso machine, you can use a real shot instead of instant coffee. Just brew the espresso directly over the brown sugar, then stir until the sweetener dissolves. But espresso machine or not, you can easily incorporate this sweet, molasses-imbued beverage into your daily routine. That story was The Easy Brown Sugar Latte Taking Over TikTok, No Espresso Machine Needed, by Merlin Miller. Our next story is, what is perpetual stew, and is it actually safe to eat? A food safety expert chimes in on these famous pots of stew that can simmer for decades, by Merlin Miller. Published on May 2nd, 2026. Would you eat a batch of stew that's been sitting for a year? I'm not talking about a super stew that's been safely preserved in a can. Would you eat a bowl of stew served straight from a pot that's been continuously simmering for 365 days? Content creator Zach Makes, Instagram at zaq.makes, who prefers not to share his real name, has been sharing updates on his perpetual stew on social media for 372 days, just a little over 1 year. The creator documents the evolving flavors of the concoction he has dubbed Stewtheus, as he regularly adds new ingredients, including salmon, blackberries, lamb shanks, okra, eggs, and barley. Zach's content has drawn a large audience, including 400,000 followers on Instagram and more than 200,000 on TikTok, largely thanks to its shock value. He takes ingredient requests from his followers, and the ever-changing components of his stew often sound like less than appealing combinations. This creator may have turned Stewtheus into a social media sensation that gains views with every unexpected new ingredient added, but the concept of perpetual stew is actually centuries old, and it can be much more appetizing than Zach's mysterious simmering soup. What is perpetual stew? Perpetual stew is a dish that is cooked continuously, always simmering over heat, with more liquid and ingredients added as needed to replenish its volume. There are no required ingredients besides a liquid, which helps it maintain a high temperature without burning. The concept of a perpetual stew dates back at least to the Middle Ages. As food historian Rhea Tannehill describes in her book, Food in History, European inns would keep cauldrons of stew constantly simmering over a fire to feed guests. Tannehill writes that, the cauldron was rarely emptied except in preparation for the meatless weeks of Lent, so that while a hare, hen, or pigeon would give it a fine, meaty flavor, the taste of salted pork or cabbage would linger for days, even weeks. In his videos, Zach often points out the ingredients he adds to his stew that leave lingering flavors, like the bitter melon that affected its profile for far too long. Although he's become popular in the last year, this content creator isn't responsible for a revival of perpetual stew. It's simply

never disappeared. The format of an always cooking stew isn't limited to a specific century or region. In Bangkok, a batch of beef noodle soup has been simmering at Wattanapanik for over 50 years. Unlike many other versions of perpetual stew, this one has a standard recipe and a set of ingredients that are always being replaced, so the flavor stays relatively consistent over time. New York City resident Annie Rawirda went viral in 2023 for her batch of vegan perpetual stew. Rawirda kept the stew simmering in her apartment all summer and brought it to a Bushwick park once a week to share with friends. As the dish became increasingly well-known, strangers began joining her public stew nights, bringing ingredient donations in exchange for a sample of the stew. Even the popular podcast Normal Gossip has featured a story focused on perpetual stew in its Season 8 episode, Devilish Horde of Pestilence, with Nadira Goff. Host Rachel Hampton tells the true tale of a young woman whose two roommates are devoutly dedicated to caring for their perpetual stew and who end up getting food poisoning roughly 7 times in 1 year. This highlights the obvious concern many home cooks have about perpetual stew. Is it safe to eat? The idea of a years-old soup is surprising to many because it seems to contradict what we know about food safety. We turn to an expert to find out whether perpetual stew is safe to consume and, if you want to start simmering a batch, what you need to do to avoid any ill-fated food poisoning incidents. Is it safe to eat perpetual stew? Unlike a homemade soup stored in your fridge, which lasts only a few days, perpetual soup is safe to eat even after years of simmering because it's kept at a constant high temperature that prevents bacterial growth. Francisco Diaz-Gonzalez, Ph.D., the director of the Center for Food Safety at the University of Georgia, recommends that the stew should always be at a temperature greater than 140 degrees Fahrenheit to ensure it's safe to consume. For many common foods, smelling or tasting them is the easiest way to determine if something has gone rancid. However, Diaz-Gonzalez points out that because there is not a single recipe for this kind of dish, the development of off flavors will depend on the kind of ingredients added to the stew. The flavor and aroma of most perpetual stews won't remain constant, and the food safety expert says you should strictly adhere to the 140 degree Fahrenheit threshold as a guardrail against potential foodborne illness. People in the medieval ages may have had more difficulty maintaining a consistent temperature because they cooked exclusively with live fire. But today, we have the advantage of self-monitoring slow cookers like crockpots, which can maintain a preset temperature. This is what Zach uses to simmer his perpetual stew, and thus far, the content creator hasn't reported any cases of food poisoning. If your perpetual stew drops below the critical 140 degrees Fahrenheit, it may still be salvageable within reason. Per Diaz-Gonzalez, if it stayed below 140 degrees Fahrenheit for less than 2 hours, it would be safe to consume after reheating. If it is kept below 140 degrees Fahrenheit for longer than 2 hours, the recommendation is to discard it because some bacteria may grow and produce heat-stable toxins that will not be inactivated by reheating. When it comes to the flavors of your perpetual stew, you'll have to taste and adjust as you go. There's no guarantee that every ingredient combination will be incredible, but as long as you keep the simmering pot at the appropriate temperature, you can rest assured it won't send you sprinting to the bathroom. That story was, What is Perpetual Stew, and Is It Actually Safe to Eat? By Merlin Miller. Our next story is, Hot Rotisserie Chicken Isn't SNAP Eligible, but a new bipartisan bill could change that. Introduced as SNAP faces funding cuts and tighter work requirements, the bill aims to make it easier for 42 million recipients to put a fast, budget-friendly meal on the table, by Stacey Liska, published on May 1, 2026. A rotisserie chicken purchased pre-made from the grocery store can be an absolute lifesaver. It's already crispy and seasoned, ready to add to your favorite chicken-based dish or enjoy on its own, saving you time and effort in the kitchen. However, it's a grocery item that has become out of reach for many because it's not covered by the Supplemental Nutrition Assistance Program, SNAP, formerly known as food stamps. Now, a bipartisan bill aims to change that. In April, a group of U.S. senators, including both Republicans and Democrats, introduced the Hot Rotisserie Chicken Act, which, if passed, would update SNAP rules to make hot rotisserie chicken eligible for purchase using the Government Assistance Program.
America's best and delicious affordability play is Costco's $4.99 rotisserie chicken. Democratic Senator John Fetterman of Pennsylvania, who co-sponsored the bill with Republican Senator Jim Justice of West Virginia, among others, said in a statement, "It's one of my family's favorites, and I'm proud to join this bill with Senator Justice for all to try. SNAP funds would be well spent to feed our nation's families who need it." As the Associated Press reported, the hot chicken product was previously excluded from SNAP benefits, along with other prepared foods, to promote home cooking. But as these lawmakers argue, it's both an outdated policy and one that penalizes families who may already be time-strapped and in need of affordable dinner options. It's important to note that the change would apply only to hot rotisserie chicken, not to all hot prepared foods. As a 2020 USDA policy memorandum explained, heated foods, hot foods, and cold prepared foods are not considered staple foods, thus ineligible for SNAP. Cold chicken has been and will remain eligible for purchase with SNAP benefits as well. There's also a second bill on the table, the Hot Foods Act of 2025, introduced by Grace Meng, a Democratic representative from New York. Rather than merely permitting SNAP users to buy rotisserie chickens, Meng's bill would allow recipients to use their benefits to buy hot foods like prepared rotisserie chickens, hot sandwiches, soups, and more. Millions of American families rely on SNAP daily to put food on the table. It simply doesn't make sense to restrict them from using their benefits to buy hot meals while allowing them to buy the exact same type of meal, cold or frozen, Meng said in a 2025 statement about the bill. The Hot Foods Act removes this dated rule, preventing people from purchasing hot foods with SNAP, giving flexibility to working parents, people with disabilities, and the many hardworking Americans who need to put food on the table every day. "I am proud to work across the aisle to make this common sense change." However, the bill has been sitting with the Subcommittee on Nutrition and Foreign Agriculture since the spring of last year. The Hot Rotisserie Chicken Act is a common sense solution to an unnecessary problem. Right now, a SNAP family can buy a cold rotisserie chicken, but the moment it's hot, it's off limits. There is no nutritional difference. There is no logical difference. There is only an outdated technicality that forces grocery stores to heat chickens and cool them back down just to comply, wasting energy, degrading quality, and adding cost, Harrison Kircher, the president of the National Chicken Council, added in the statement. Rotisserie chicken, a real food, is the most affordable complete protein in the grocery store. At around $7, it can feed an entire family. For the 42 million Americans on SNAP, that matters enormously. As Kircher noted, around 42 million Americans rely on SNAP benefits to ensure they have access to food at home. However, the bill comes as SNAP benefits are under fire. As Food and Wine previously reported, SNAP benefits stalled during the government shutdown in late 2025, forcing recipients to rely on community food banks or go without. In February, Food and Wine also reported on the coming SNAP changes under President Donald Trump's One Big Beautiful Bill Act of 2025, which cut $287 billion in funding for the SNAP program over a 10-year period. Those changes include new work requirements, under which adults aged 18 to 64 without dependents under age 14 will be required to work, volunteer, or participate in a voluntary work program for at least 80 hours per month to remain eligible. All recipients are also required to inform the state if their employment falls below an average of 20 hours per week. Critics, such as Michigan State Representative Christian Grant, say these changes place unnecessary burdens, both physical and bureaucratic, on older adults and low-income workers. But hopefully, this small change to the rotisserie chicken rule can do some good. Allowing folks on SNAP to buy hot rotisserie chickens is truly just common sense. It's as basic as you can get to help busy parents or grandparents put something as simple as this on the table to feed their families, Senator Justice added in a recent statement. "We have to give people the option to put a healthy, protein-dense choice on the table that actually tastes good and doesn't take an hour and a half to cook." That story was, hot rotisserie chicken isn't SNAP eligible, but a new bipartisan bill could change that, by Stacey Liska. Our next story is, how to make better enchiladas at home, according to chefs.
Chefs share their best tips for preparing restaurant-quality, never-soggy enchiladas by Adam Dolch, published on May 2, 2026. Enchiladas are a staple on just about every Mexican and Tex-Mex restaurant menu, and for good reason. Warm corn tortillas are wrapped around savory fillings like meat or beans, then the whole dish is blanketed with cheese and sauce, typically a flavorful chili sauce. Each bite has that ideal combination of rich sauce, tender tortillas, melty cheese, and satisfying filling. While preparing the dish is straightforward, homemade enchiladas rarely reach the sublime levels of your neighborhood Mexican restaurant, and much of it comes down to texture. There are a handful of techniques chefs rely on to ensure tasty enchiladas that don't get disappointingly soggy or mushy. Read on to learn how to improve your enchilada game at home, according to chefs. Lightly toast the tortillas. The tortillas are a very important component, says Jonathan Felix, banquet chef de cuisine at JW Marriott Miami Turnberry Resort and Spa. I recommend avoiding using thin, overprocessed tortillas and instead find a thicker, more coarse corn tortilla. Then lightly fry or toast them. I blanch my tortillas in oil for about 10 seconds at 350 degrees Fahrenheit and put them to the side on a plate or tray, explains Manny Barella, chef and co-owner of Riot BBQ in Denver. Barella, who was born in Monterrey, Mexico, says this step makes the tortillas pliable. This can be in a pan with about a half inch of oil and refill as needed. That's all the time we have for that story, which was How to Make Better Enchiladas at Home According to Chefs by Adam Dolch. That concludes today's readings from Food and Wine. This has been Michelle Phillippe for Vocal Point, home of the Georgia Radio Reading Service. Thank you for listening to Vocal Point.

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5: All right, let's begin the reading of today's today's Wall Street Journal for this Thursday, the 14th of May, 2026. And with today's Wall Street Journal, we say hello to Scott and Ken.
6: Hello and welcome. In Wednesday's markets, NVIDIA propels S&P 500 and NASDAQ to records. The latest leg of blistering NVIDIA stock rally fueled records for the S&P 500 and NASDAQ composite Wednesday after Chief Executive Jensen Huang joined a high-stakes China summit that could determine the next phase of the global AI arms race. Shares of NVIDIA rose 2.3% to $225.83. Their sixth consecutive day of gains. In a sign of the chipmaker's market dominance, NVIDIA in intraday trading became the first company to reach a market capitalization of $5.5 trillion. President Trump posted on social media that it was an honor to bring Huang, Tesla's Elon Musk, Apple's Tim Cook, and other executives to the incredible gathering of the world's greatest businessmen and women proudly going to China. The CEOs of chip companies Qualcomm and Micron are also on the trip. NVIDIA's surge is emblematic of a frenzy in semiconductor stocks. Roundhill Memory Exchange Traded Fund, which tracks computer memory and storage stocks, has amassed $7.3 billion in assets since its launch on April 2nd. The ETF has skyrocketed 96% over that period, fueled by the demand related to the AI infrastructure build-out. There's a flat-out storage in chips and flat-out boom in chip stocks, said Jay Hatfield, Chief Executive Officer at Infrastructure Capital Advisors. And no amount of war headlines or even the lack of earnings is going to slow it down. The boom in tech stocks is driving some companies to levels not seen since the dot-com mania. On Wednesday, Tower Semiconductor surged 23% to $270.77, its highest close since November 2000, and Akami Technologies gained 7.7% to $161.14 to reach its highest point since March 2000. Meanwhile, ON Semiconductor rose 11% to $115.71, a record based on available data tracing back to April 2000. The rally is also lifting stock benchmarks to records. The S&P 500 rose 0.6% to 7,444.25, its 17th all-time high of 2026. The tech-heavy NASDAQ advanced 1.2% to 26,402.34, its 13th record close. The Dow Industrials average edged lower by 0.1% to 49,693.20. The hot streak for chip stocks hasn't been without volatility. On Tuesday, many chip and memory companies fell, with Qualcomm, Intel, and SanDisk leading the S&P 500 decliners. The PHLX Semiconductor Index, which houses artificial intelligence darlings like NVIDIA and Broadcom, fell as much as 6.7% before bouncing back in the afternoon to finish the day 3% lower. Still, that didn't deter individual investors from buying the dip. On Tuesday, they bought $22 million worth of Roundhill Memory ETF and $51 million worth of NVIDIA, according to Vanda Research. That ETF rose 6.3% on Wednesday, ahead of the 2.6% rise in the PHLX index. Carol Schlieff, chief market strategist at BMO Wealth Management, said semiconductor capacity can't be built overnight, and because so few firms possess that infrastructure, they have a lock on the market where the demand for chips is increasingly long-term. I think that's what investors are starting to key in on, Schlieff said. So any kind of day or two worth of sideways movement or pullback, you've got people who aren't as invested there as they want to be jumping in, because there's definitely fear if you're missing out on that long-term secular trend. Scott.
7: Thanks, Ken. Good morning. Good morning, everyone. In the tech world, Cisco is cutting about 5% of its staff to free up cash for what else? AI. Cisco Systems is cutting thousands of jobs to make room for more artificial intelligence in its business. The tech conglomerate said on Wednesday that it will eliminate fewer than 4,000 jobs this quarter, less than 5% of its workforce, so that it can in turn pour more resources into silicon, optics, security, and AI. We don't always have the exact resources that we need going forward in the right places, Chief Executive Chuck Robbins said on a call with analysts. That's really what this is about, versus savings. The restructuring is expected to cost as much as $1 billion in severance, one-time termination benefits, and other related expenses. Layoff notices will start going out today, Robin said in a blog post. The network equipment company is the latest tech player to trim its headcount this year in order to free up more cash for AI investments. Oracle slashed tens of thousands of jobs in March amid a build-out of costly data centers, and Amazon.com said in January that it would be laying off 16,000 corporate employees. Cisco's overhaul was announced in tandem with its latest quarterly earnings report, in which it raised full-year guidance on the back of big revenue and earnings gains. Shares climbed 17% to $119.11 in aftermarket trading. The San Jose, California company took $1.9 billion in AI infrastructure orders from hyperscalers in its fiscal third quarter, which ended on April 25th. That compared with $600 million in the previous year. Year-to-date orders from hyperscalers have already exceeded the $5 billion target Cisco had set for all of fiscal 2026, with a full quarter still left to go. The company does expect $62.8 billion to $63 billion in revenue for this fiscal year, which ends in late July. That's an increase from a forecast in February for $61.2 billion to $61.7 billion. Earnings should hit $3.16 to $3.21 a share for the full fiscal year instead of $3 to $3.08 as had been previously projected. Adjusted earnings are on track to reach $4.27 to $4.29 a share. That's up from its prior forecast of $4.13 to $4.17 a share. In the latest fiscal quarter, revenue rose 12% to $15.84 billion. Ken?
6: McDonald's gets rights to put name on Chicago Pro Stadium. McDonald's is renewing its vows with Chicago, striking a deal to put its name on a new professional soccer stadium in its longtime home. Chicago Fire Football Club's planned stadium, scheduled to open in 2028, will be named McDonald's Park under a deal announced on Wednesday. McDonald's said the 22,000-seat Major League Soccer Stadium will constitute the Burger Giant's first naming rights deal for a professional sports facility in the U.S. It's a strong signal for our commitment to the community, our commitment to Chicago, Morgan Flatley, McDonald's Global Chief Marketing Officer, said. McDonald's didn't specify how much it will spend on the naming agreement. The deal, which lasts through 2040, marks an embrace by McDonald's of its home city after a rocky patch. In recent years, McDonald's has voiced concerns about Chicago's direction, including Chief Executive Chris Kempczinski criticizing a lack of leadership in addressing city crime in 2022. There's a general sense out there that our city is in crisis, he said in a speech that year at the Economic Club of Chicago. The company last year pushed back on business tax backed by Chicago Mayor Brandon Johnson. In an opinion piece for the Chicago Tribune, a senior McDonald's executive wrote that while Illinois had been part of the company's story since the beginning, ultimately corporations have a choice of where they are headquartered. The op-ed led industry leaders to wonder if McDonald's could leave Chicago, as Boeing, Citadel, and other companies have done in recent years. Chicago City Council later rejected the mayor's proposed tax. Flatley said McDonald's remains committed to Chicago as long as the city remains committed to the company. Company executives said they wanted to put the Golden Arches name on the stadium because of the joint investment in the city that goes along with it, including co-branded soccer programs at Chicago Public Schools. The investment will help quadruple the soccer program's reach, McDonald said. The Chicago Fire's $750 million stadium, currently under construction, will be located south of downtown. Joe Mansutro, the team's owner and founder of financial data firm Morningstar, is self-financing the project. McDonald's traces its roots to a restaurant founded in San Bernardino, California, and grew into an international colossus under the leadership of Ray Kroc, who opened a location in a Chicago suburb in 1955. McDonald's was headquartered in Chicago from 1955 to 1971, when it relocated to a suburban location and the company moved back into the city in 2018. While stadiums often are associated with financial firms, insurance providers, and automotive companies, restaurant chains have also put their names on hometown facilities. The Detroit Red Wings and Pistons play at the city's Little Caesars Arena, while the Smoothie King Center in New Orleans and Louisville's KFC Yum Center host professional and college sports teams. McDonald's has put its brand behind the Olympics, but hasn't previously struck a naming rights deal for a North American professional sports stadium. The cost of such deals for Major League Soccer stadiums have ranged from tens of millions of dollars to upwards of $100 million. Around 6 months ago, the Fire began a national search for a naming rights partner, considering hundreds of potential corporate sponsors. McDonald's was at the top of the list given its hometown presence and shared corporate values, said Dave Baldwin, the Fire's president of business operations. The conversations got more serious after the Fire broke ground on the stadium in March, with Kempczinski and Modesto directly involved in the discussions, Baldwin said. McDonald's is set to build a flagship restaurant at the venue, which will be open for events beyond Fire games. Customers at the stadium's concession stands will also be asked whether they want to round up their purchases to benefit the Ronald McDonald House, a company-backed nonprofit serving critically ill children. In addition to serving Big Macs to stadium goers, McDonald's sees the stadium as an opportunity to promote its brand, such as having the chain's characters appear at games.
7: Weight loss drugs continue to be in the news. The story is headlined, GLP-1 users are taking a bite out of the restaurant business. Taking weight loss drugs means eating less, and for many Americans, it also means dining out less, too. A growing body of research shows that people on GLP-1s are denting the restaurant business by cutting back on visits. When they do spring for eating out, orders are often smaller, and they're skipping alcohol. The developments are roiling the restaurant industry, as restaurants are also dealing with rising costs, and they're trying to hold on to any customer they can. Many restaurant executives say they're still determining how the drugs are affecting sales and how much to change their offerings in response. But shifts in consumer habits are increasing the urgency for companies to respond with newer menu options and marketing. Natalie Green, who's a fertility nurse in Manhattan, used to regularly hop a train to Jersey City, New Jersey, to get her fix of comfort food at Cheesecake Factory, a chain that's known for its big portions. Since she started taking the weight loss drug Zepbound 2 years ago, she says she's only been back there once. "It was gluttonous of me," said Green, who's 39 years old. She now prefers Chipotle Mexican Grill, which she considers lighter and fresher. Investors and Wall Street analysts are both watching which brands could be winners and losers if millions more Americans become GLP-1 users. So far, fast casual brands appear to gain customers from the trend, while eateries such as fast food chains that are heavy on fried foods could end up losing ground, according to Wall Street analysts. "We need to have our eyes wide open and adapt," said Domino's Pizza CEO Russell Weiner in an interview this year. "Diets are changing." More than 12% of Americans report taking GLP drugs for weight loss, up from about 6% in early 2024. That's from the polling firm Gallup. Women and people aged 50 to 64 reported higher use rates. Pill forms of the drugs are expected to supercharge adoption. J.P. Morgan analysts estimate that more than 30 million Americans could be taking GLP-1 drugs by 2030, up from 10 million this year. Many people don't stay on the drugs, though, and studies are showing that some users revert to previous eating patterns at some point after they stop. Kay Coleman, a 45-year-old nurse from Wisconsin, says she eats out 4 to 6 times a month, or did, before she and her husband started on a GLP-1 treatment in January. Since then, their restaurant visits have declined by half, including fewer trips to McDonald's and Burger King. "I definitely eat less and make better choices," Coleman said. She works for a company that markets GLP-1s. Visiting Texas Roadhouse these days, Coleman said she chooses an 8-ounce steak instead of the 20-ounce ribeye. Her husband's Taco Bell order used to include 3 soft-shell tacos, a large soda, a Mexican pizza, and a Doritos Loco taco. Now, he gets a Mexican pizza and a burrito and can't finish. A study from Cornell University of 150,000 households found that households with at least one GLP-1 user reduced their spending at fast food chains, coffee shops, and quick service restaurants by 8% within 6 months of starting on the drugs. Wall Street is increasingly pressing company executives about the drugs' effects on sales. Some chains, including Cheesecake Factory, Texas Roadhouse, and Papa John's, have listed the drugs as a potential risk to their business. McDonald's has started promoting the amount of protein in its food. Some GLP-1 users have worked to boost their intake of the nutrient as a way to prevent muscle loss associated with weight loss. KFC's CEO, Scott Mezvinsky, says he thinks highlighting the protein in the chain's chicken and smaller snack-sized portions can help the fast food chain navigate fallout from GLP-1 drugs. Having protein on our menu is going to help us go with that trend, Ms. Vinsky said last week at the Wall Street Journal's Future of Everything conference. About 3 months ago, fast casual chain Panera Bread started surveying its customers to understand their GLP-1 use. The chain found that 17% of customers were taking the drugs, a rate higher than the national average, and they were interested in smaller portions. Olive Garden, famous for its unlimited buttery breadsticks, has started offering a lighter portion menu nationwide, partly aimed at GLP-1 users. Chain owner Darden Restaurants has said the lighter menu is geared to many kinds of consumers, including those looking to spend less money. Customers who order from the menu are increasing their restaurant visits, though the cheaper items are less profitable than full-size portions. Michelle Ambrosio Chambers, a 39-year-old nurse who lives in Texas, said she has lost 150 pounds since getting on GLP-1 drugs 3 years ago. While she used to regularly order combo meals at KFC and lo mein at Chinese restaurants, she now favors Chipotle, where she is able to customize bowls to specific calories. At Cheesecake Factory, she orders off the menu listing entrees with 590 calories or less, and she gets lower-calorie shrimp scampi at Olive Garden. I just don't eat as many breadsticks, she said. Ken?
6: Private equity faces conundrum. A $3 trillion backlog in sales hampers business, even with CEOs bullish on deals. Market volatility is creating a golden opportunity for new private equity deals, but not for untangling a global bottleneck of almost 33,000 portfolio companies waiting to be sold, industry executives say. If you've got an asset that you've built value in for 5 years, 7 years, and if the backdrop in terms of war, energy prices, etc., is a bit uncertain or uncomfortable, I'm not sure you'd want to necessarily sell that wonderful asset into that environment, Scott Nuttall, KKR's co-chief executive officer, said on the firm's earnings call earlier this month. Though KKR has struck a number of lucrative exits this year, including an agreement to sell data center cooling business CoolIt for roughly $4.75 billion, firm executives cautioned of possible sales delays if current conditions go on for a longer period. Similarly, TPG president Todd Siski noted that recent exits happened at premiums to our marks. Still, market conditions could affect the timing of future investment sales, firm executives said. Quarterly earnings discussions offer a rare view into how private markets firms navigate geopolitical uncertainty and volatility, including private credit and artificial intelligence-driven disruption. Private equity's pileup of unsold investments, just shy of 33,000 companies globally, valued at more than $3 trillion, has hamstrung fundraising and strained relations with fund investors waiting to get money back. The backlog in the U.S. alone similarly ticked up to 13,325 portfolio companies as of March 31st, with nearly half of those companies in the middle market, according to research firm PitchBook. Meanwhile, the pace of exits remains somewhat lackluster. PitchBook estimated there were 373 U.S. private equity exits worth a combined $144.4 billion in the first quarter, compared with 363 worth $221.7 billion in the year-ago period and 448 worth $214.5 billion in the fourth quarter. Fund distributions as a percentage of net asset value have been below 15% for 4 years running, an industry record, according to consulting firm Bain & Company. Private equity's exit drought has become a common theme at industry events. At last week's Milken Institute Global Conference in Beverly Hills, California, for example, Jonathan Skoloff, a managing partner at Los Angeles-based buyout firm Leonard Green & Partners, called the lack of exits the crisis for our industry. Skarloff said he doesn't expect exits to pick up soon, given the industry's resistance to adjusting investment values, the so-called marks or mark-to-market estimates. But other Milken panelists were more optimistic. The co-president of General Atlantic, Martin Escobari, said the industry had gone through a winter of exits, but he added, "We think spring has arrived." Escobari said 2025 marked the second highest year for investment sales at his firm. "It will take time, however, for the industry to clear through a period of overdeployment," he said. Peter Stravos, KKR's global co-head of private equity, said on the same panel that KKR expects 2026 to be its biggest year for private equity exits. But he added that many of the investments made at the peak of the market around 2021 would likely take longer than the average roughly 7-year hold for exits last year. "Things are improving, but I think we've got a way to go," Stravos said. The tepid outlook on exits, or when they will recover, contrasts with dealmakers' bullishness on their ability to capitalize on current market volatility. "We view the current environment as an opportunity," TPG Chief Executive John Winkelried said on the firm's quarterly earnings call, citing deals such as $450 million debt transaction with Xerox. Winkelried added that TPG has delivered some of its best performance from investments made during challenging periods like the present. European turnaround specialist Mutares, which has ambitious U.S. expansion plans, called times of uncertainty diamond opportunities. "We buy the uncertainty," Johannes Lundman, chief investment officer, said during the firm's earnings call. Industry executives say they are hopeful exits will recover in the second half of the year and point to a rebound in initial public offerings, a small but important exit strategy for the industry. Blackstone, which last year listed Medline in a nearly $6.3 billion IPO that valued the medical supply distributor at more than $50 billion, has several planned IPOs, including sandwich chain Jersey Mike's. "We still believe this will be the year of the IPO," Blackstone's president John Gray said.
7: Fervo Energy shares soared in their trading debut. Shares of the geothermal developer Fervo Energy soared in their public market debut, a sign of investor appetite for energy companies as the U.S. faces record amounts of new power demand. Fervo's stock closed at $36.54 a share. That's up 35% from its $27 initial public offering price. It trades on the NASDAQ under the ticker sign FRVO. Houston-based Fervo uses technology pioneered by oil and gas drillers to frack rocks, create geothermal reservoirs, and crank out electricity. The company is spending more than $2 billion in Utah to build what it expects to be the world's largest enhanced geothermal project, expected to come online later this year. Fervo has said it can help satiate power-hungry data centers, electric vehicles, and other growing industries. Fervo boosted the size of its offering and priced its shares above the expected range of $21 to $24 a share. The deal raised $1.8 billion and valued the company at about $7.7 billion. The company's chief executive, Tim Latimer, said in an interview that he saw the IPO as a decisive moment for the geothermal industry, which historically has struggled to attract as much attention from investors as other renewables. "If we've shown that we can make this much progress with as little capital as the sector has attracted to date, what actually happens if we're capitalized appropriately?" Latimer said. "And how much faster can we move?" Fervo, which was founded in 2017, has drawn backers including Bill Gates's Breakthrough Energy Ventures, billionaire and former energy trader John Arnold, and Alphabet unit Google. It has quickly emerged as a champion of so-called enhanced geothermal. Fervo says its technology allows it to drill for heat in many more locations since it essentially creates its own heat reservoirs. The company says it sits on about 600,000 acres of geothermal leases across the western United States. Its current costs are about $7,000 per kilowatt of capacity, but it projects that it can bring them down to $3,000. That would make building a geothermal power plant only slightly more expensive than a gas-fired facility based on current costs. Okay?
6: Teens who gave malls a boost get the boost. Darcelle Clark was at the mall at Bay Plaza in the Bronx, New York, in February, waiting for her order from the Bed-Stuy fish fry when a rowdy group of teenagers suddenly descended on the property. They're recording videos of themselves. I see them running from one place to another, said Clark. It was really disturbing. Some stores and restaurants locked their doors. By the end of the day, police had arrested 18 teenagers. Mall owners are reacting to a wave of recent disruptions to their properties by taking an extreme measure. They are banning all shoppers under 18 who aren't accompanied by an adult. Some check IDs at the entrance, while others do spot checks inside the mall. At the Bronx Mall, the owner temporarily banned younger shoppers who weren't with someone 21 or older. These chaperone policies, sometimes called youth escort or parental guidance policies, started decades ago and have increased alongside the rise in mall disruptions over the years. In some cases, mall takeovers have devolved into physical fights, robberies, and gunfire. Landlords view banning unaccompanied minors as the most direct way to address the problem. Chaperone policies are also used to respond to gang violence, food court brawls, and shoplifting. Owners say the bans have reduced violence and disorderly gatherings to the relief of most shoppers without having a noticeable impact on sales. But some teens feel betrayed by these moves. Houston resident Zane Miller, who frequented the Willowbrook Mall in Houston as a teenager and now serves as president of the nonprofit organization National Youth Rights Association, said it was unfair to penalize all teenagers for the poor behavior of a few. It creates this feedback loop of teenagers being more isolated from each other because they can't go out and exist in public without these restrictions being placed on them, he said. Mall owners are in a difficult spot. They need young shoppers to breathe life into struggling malls, but also need to keep shoppers safe. A ban on teens is often the last resort by landlords who are wary of turning away younger shoppers. Generation Z is showing a welcome affinity for malls after millennials' lukewarm allegiance, and mall owners are spending more time and money courting this generation. Jack Hirsch, chief executive of mall owner Makarich, recently formed a committee to study Gen Z spending and brainstorm ways for the mall to draw more of the generation to its centers. Yet his company has instituted restrictions on younger shoppers at some of its properties. As a high school student, Jasmine Hendrick was barred from visiting the Connecticut Post Mall in Milford after the property's owner began requiring anyone under 18 to be chaperoned by an adult. She enjoyed hanging out there with her cousin and hated the restriction. She and other teens would still try to go to the mall and hope they wouldn't get kicked out. Now a 19-year-old college student, Hendrick remembers the frustration she felt when she and her cousin were asked to leave the mall once, shortly before they turned 18. I just didn't think it was fair for everyone else who was here just to shop, Hendrick said. At 17, you have a license. You could come here alone, but you couldn't come inside. Leslie Swanson, chief operating officer at outlet mall owner Tanger, said the organizers of the recent mall takeovers are typically local teens trying to build clout on social media. Teenagers have high disposable incomes, so we want them in our shopping centers, Swanson said. We just want them shopping and not being disruptive. Many malls only require chaperones on weekend afternoons and evenings or during extended school breaks. Some properties assign security guards to ask young shoppers to show identification at the entrance, while others rely on specially trained staff to selectively kick out troublemakers. GGP, one of the largest mall owners in the U.S., views chaperone policies as regrettable but preferable to the disruptions caused by teen takeovers, a spokeswoman said. In late April, dozens of teenagers swarmed the company's Willowbrook Mall in Houston, and police detained two girls who had been fighting while a group of onlookers yelled and recorded the scene on their phones. Organizers began circulating flyers on social media, urging teens to descend on the mall again the following weekend. In response, GGP said it would require anyone under the age of 18 to be accompanied by someone 21 years or older while visiting the mall after 2 p.m. during the first two Saturdays in May. Stacy Jackson, who visited the mall with her college-age son on Saturday, saw teenagers walking around the mall with their parents. "It was real quiet," she said. Miller of the National Youth Rights Association said not all teens are so lucky. "Parents are busy. They don't want to take a bunch of teenagers to the mall," he said. "And teenagers don't want to ask their parents to go to the mall with them and their friends." Clark, who was picking up food at the mall at Bay Plaza when the teen takeover occurred, serves as the district attorney for the Bronx. She and other Bronx officials sent a letter last month to several social media platforms asking them to monitor and remove posts promoting takeovers. In Milford, Connecticut, Anthony Martiro, manager of the Inno Goods Shop, which sells trendy Asian tchotchkes and snacks, said chaperones have reduced the mischief, mayhem, and stealing previously caused by groups of teenagers wandering the mall. "We're still flooded with teenagers on a daily basis," Martino said. "The stealing has gone down because they're with their parents." Hendrick, meanwhile, is going to her mall again and says she views the bands differently these days. "I knew I wasn't the one causing these problems, so I didn't think it was fair," she said. "Now that I'm older, I understand it. They do have less problems now, and people are able to shop without chaos."
7: A Federal Reserve official is concerned about a potential rate hike. Story is headlined, "Fed official flags conditions for a rate hike." Boston Fed President Susan Collins has flagged the possibility that the central bank may need to raise interest rates if inflation pressures broaden in the months ahead, even though that is not currently her most likely outlook for the American economy. In an interview with the Wall Street Journal on Wednesday, Collins said that she expects inflation pressures from the Iran war to eventually subside and that the current shock has masked evidence that underlying inflation was still headed down. But, she said, the probability around that has declined, and some of the other scenarios are less benign than that and certainly could feature higher, more persistent inflation, which could require rate hikes. Collins pointed to three factors that could help determine whether the Fed would need to raise rates. Most important, she said, are households' and businesses' expectations of future inflation, which have drifted to the high end of their historical range. Collins said that she was also watching whether price pressures spread beyond energy to other goods and services, and the extent to which tariffs continue to pass through the price chain. "Wages are not a significant source of inflation," she said. Rising inflation mechanically reduces the inflation-adjusted level of the Fed's policy rate, making policy less restrictive without any action by officials. Asked whether the Fed might need to raise rates simply to prevent its policy setting from getting easier in real terms, Collins said it was, quote, "one of the things to consider." Inflation-adjusted or real rates are, she said, something to watch carefully. But Collins emphasized that she looks at financial conditions broadly, not the Fed's benchmark short-term rate alone. She characterized those borrowing conditions as having supported the economy's recent resilience. Collins, who does not have a vote on the Fed's rate-setting body this year, said she supports removing language at last month's meeting, suggesting the next rate move would be a cut. Three Fed presidents dissented against the committee's decision to retain the so-called easing bias. "It's appropriate to have somewhat more agnostic communications," she said. She tied the statement language question directly to the inflation expectations point. "The public will expect the Fed to maintain low inflation over time," she said, only if the Fed maintains credibility through both its rate decisions and its communications. How we talk about policy, as well as the actual rate decisions, play a role in influencing that context, Collins said.
6: Vance warned states on Medicaid fraud. Washington. Vice President J.D. Vance has delivered an ultimatum to all 50 states. Fully comply with anti-fraud statutes or run the risk of losing federal Medicaid funding. The Trump administration on Wednesday launched a nationwide audit of state Medicaid fraud control units, watchdogs at the state level established and funded under federal law known as MFCUs, to ensure that divisions responsible for uncovering abuse are vigorously pursuing wrongdoing. States that fail to cooperate could see their Medicaid programs fall out of compliance and federal funding put in jeopardy. Today, we are sending across 50 Medicaid programs letters that will require them to show that they are effectively and aggressively prosecuting Medicaid fraud in their states. And if they do not, we are going to turn off the money that goes to these anti-fraud units, Vance said at the White House. Medicaid is a federal and state program that provides health coverage to millions of people, including low-income people, pregnant women, children, and people with disabilities. Reform was necessary, Vance said, because fraud in the system hurt two victims, the taxpayers and the beneficiaries who rely on the programs. Federal Trade Commission Chairman Andrew Ferguson, who is helping lead the effort with Vance, warned states to cooperate or lose your funds, and we will do the job for you. The aggressive move is the latest campaign in the ongoing war on fraud launched by President Trump earlier this year and quarterbacked by the vice president. Sensing a potential political liability, Democrats quickly dubbed Vance the fraud czar, but Vance said he has embraced the title. With the vice president at the helm, the White House Anti-Fraud Task Force already targeted alleged misconduct.

0: estimated that at least half of the hospices in the greater Los Angeles area were fraudulent. California Governor Gavin Newsom's press office said the Trump administration was following the state's lead in implementing a moratorium on new Medicaid hospices. Representatives for the Democratic governor pushed back on Oz's claim about the 800 Los Angeles hospices, accusing him in a social media post of refusing to coordinate and share info. Asked if he was prepared to withhold Medicaid funding to states that refused to participate, Vance replied that the administration was talking about withholding the Medicaid fraud enforcement payments that go to the state bureaucrats. We're not talking about withholding people's benefits. But in a letter to all 50 states' attorneys general, which was reviewed by the Wall Street Journal, HHS Inspector General Thomas Bell warned that failure to cooperate could put their state's funds in jeopardy.
1: The Senate has confirmed Kevin Warsh as the Federal Reserve's 17th chair. That came yesterday in a largely party-line vote that reflected how tensions with the White House have dragged the Fed deeper into the political fray. Warsh, who was nominated for the post by President Trump in January, won confirmation by a 54-45 vote. He earned support from all Senate Republicans, but just one Democrat, John Fetterman of Pennsylvania. Senator Kirsten Gillibrand, Democrat of New York, did not vote. No Fed chair has been confirmed by such a narrow margin since Senate approval became a requirement for the job in 1977. Current chair Jerome Powell, whose leadership tenure ends on Friday, captured at least 80 votes in Senate confirmations for each of his two terms leading the Fed. The previous chair, Janet Yellen, was confirmed 56-26 in 2014, with many senators absent because of bad weather. A difficult economic backdrop and President Trump's broadsides against the Fed's independence have set up the central bank for a thorny leadership transition. At a Senate committee confirmation hearing last month, Warsh faced intense questioning from Democrats over how he'd maintain the Fed's independence from a president who places priority on personal loyalty. Warsh, at that time, said he would preserve the central bank's monetary independence and that he had made President Trump, a Republican, no promises about policy decisions. Powell, citing concerns about political attacks on the institution, plans to remain on the Fed board of governors, defying Trump's insistence that he leave. Warsh, who's 56, has been immersed in monetary policy debates for decades, frequently as an outspoken critic of the Fed. A former Morgan Stanley investment banker, Warsh became the youngest Fed governor in history at the age of 35 when former President George W. Bush appointed him to the central bank's board in 2006. During the financial crisis that struck 2 years later, Warsh played a key role tying up rescue deals that pulled Wall Street banks back from the brink. But by the time he left the Fed in 2011, he had become a critic of its direction, concerned that as the economy recovered, the Fed's ongoing efforts to support financial markets went too far. He joined Stanford University's Hoover Institution and was a partner at hedge fund investor Stanley Druckenmiller's family office. He sought the Fed chair nomination during Trump's first term, but lost out to Powell. During the COVID-19 pandemic, Warsh, who had long leaned toward a hawkish anti-inflation stance, warned that the Fed's intensive efforts to support the economy could give rise to blistering inflation down the road. As the contest to succeed Jerome Powell heated up last year, Warsh honed an elevator pitch tuned to Trump's ears. He said he would shrink the Fed's footprint in financial markets and criticize the Fed under Powell for stepping into policy questions beyond interest rates. He lauded Trump's economic agenda, arguing that deregulation and a productivity boom driven by artificial intelligence would allow the Federal Reserve to lower rates without generating inflation. At his confirmation hearing last month, Warsh said he would not prejudge policy decisions. He said he wanted the Fed to take a fresh look at a range of operational questions, everything from how officials communicate with the public to which inflation statistics they emphasize in their deliberations. Amid the Iran conflict's energy market disruption,

0: conditions, hot inflation readings are clouding the path for rate cuts that Warsh had advocated as he essentially campaigned for the job. Meanwhile, policymakers are cautiously weighing whether 2 months of solid jobs data mark a turning point for a labor market that has slowed since a boom earlier in this decade. Warsh will face an unprecedented set of broader questions about the relationship between the Fed and the White House. Under Powell's leadership, the Fed contended with a stream of attacks from the president, including calls to lower interest rates, personal insults, a federal criminal investigation of Powell, and an attempt to fire another Fed governor, Lisa Cook. A standoff over the Fed's independence delayed Warsh's confirmation. Senator Tom Tillis, Republican of North Carolina, objected to the investigation of Powell by withholding his support for Warsh, depriving him of a critical Republican vote on the Senate Banking Committee. After the Justice Department dropped the inquiry, Tillis joined his fellow Banking Committee Republicans in late April to send Warsh's nomination to the full Senate. The Senate confirmed Warsh to the Fed's 7-member Board of Governors on Tuesday. Warsh is set to preside over the Fed's next policy meeting on June 16th and 17th. His 4-year term as chair will run until 2030.
1: China's 2 billion feet are running from Nike. Domestic athletic brands now match U.S. quality and cachet in the hyper-competitive and increasingly nationalistic market. Nearly a half century ago, Nike co-founder Phil Knight traveled through China on a slow train, with passengers stripped to their underwear in the summer heat and dreamed of selling sneakers. He laid out an ambitious vision, 1 billion people, 2 billion feet, that called for an aggressive push into the country. By 2010, China was among Nike's most lucrative markets, offering a blueprint for U.S. companies seeking to cash in on China's rise. Today, Nike's China business is flailing, a cautionary tale of an American giant caught in the tar pit of China's hyper-competitive and increasingly nationalistic consumer market. Nike's China revenue over the past 3 quarters was 28% lower than in the same period 5 years ago, even as the country's sportswear market boomed. Nike has dumped its longtime China leadership, jettisoned other top employees, and acknowledged structural challenges in the country, which is now the worst-performing part of its global operations. Executives recently told investors that revenue in China and Taiwan could fall by about 20% year over year in the quarter ending May. In the quarter ending May 31st, a forecast that pushed Nike's stock price to its lowest levels in more than a decade. The company subsequently said it would reduce its workforce by some 1,400 workers, or about 2%. Nike is just one of many U.S. brands ailing in China. Weakness in China's economy has weighed on spending, and many shoppers are losing interest in American products as tensions between the two countries rise. Many U.S. companies are struggling to compete in a country once considered essential to their futures. Starbucks, credited with spreading coffee culture in China, sold a majority stake in its China operations in April after years of tough competition from local coffee vendor Luckin. American automobile brands have been hammered by Chinese electric vehicle companies. California clothing brand Guess, which once had more than 150 stores in China, closed all its stores in March as it plots a new course in the country. Former employees said in interviews that many of Nike's issues boiled down to a central problem. It was too slow to recognize that China's competitive landscape had changed, with the rise of quick-moving domestic brands increasingly able to match American quality and brand cachet. U.S. products just aren't as cool anymore. Chinese brands such as Anta and Li Ning have been offering high-end running shoes and other gear at lower prices, with fast product development cycles. Anta collaborated with Chinese scientists to develop a type of foam cushion made with nitrogen that provides extra bounciness, all but demolishing Nike's competitive moat. Reviewers who conducted side-by-side performance tests placed a top Li Ning running shoe, the Elite, on par with Nike's high-end Vaporfly. NBA stars such as Kyrie Irving and Klay Thompson wear Anta on the court, and top East African runners have taken the podiums in them. Nike has been promoting a China for China initiative to get back in the game. It said it is working hard to revive the China business, including writing off unsold inventory and revamping stores. Executives said in March that foot traffic and comparable sales were improving as a result, with sales of running products growing in the double digits in the recent quarter. What we've done is a start, but it's not happening at the level or pace we need to drive wider change, Nike chief executive Elliott Hill told investors in December. Some former employees, though, said the company has struggled to come up with memorable products for the China market. One basketball shoe called the ST Flare, designed for the nation's concrete outdoor courts, was widely viewed as solid, but some Chinese reviews said it was too expensive at $130, with many equally good Chinese models available for less. Nike also kept pushing the Jordan brand, which includes Air Jordan shoes, even though it didn't resonate with younger Chinese, many of them born after Michael Jordan retired. Nike's designs nowadays feel flat, said Zhang Holen, a 27-year-old basketball enthusiast in Shanghai. He spent his teenage years saving up to buy Nikes, but in college fell in love with Li Ning's Way of Wade shoes, endorsed by former NBA star Dwayne Wade. Domestic Chinese brands naturally stepped in to fill the void, he said. Nike has more China-specific products on the way. It just released a black ballet flat with floral detailing called Shox Z Calistra. It was created in collaboration with a trendy Chinese fashion incubator called Labelhood. Over the years, we established our premium position and market share there because the Chinese consumer believes in our ability to innovate and inspire them through sport, said Hill, the CEO, in December. I'm confident we'll get back to fulfilling that promise. Nike is also trying to rebound in the U.S., where big bets on athleisure and streetwear during the pandemic left it vulnerable to upstarts such as On and Hoka. Hill, who took over in October 2024, has pledged to focus on innovation over athleisure, an effort that is starting to gain traction in the U.S. with improved sales there. In China, according to former employees and analysts who track the market, Nike was slow to adopt some locally popular sales tactics, and it didn't set up a flagship store on Douyin, China's version of TikTok, until 2024, a couple of years later than Chinese rivals. A Nike spokeswoman said Douyin is an important platform for the company. Matching domestic producers on price has been difficult. Many of Nike's shoes are now made elsewhere and imported into China, adding costs, though a Nike spokeswoman said that China for China manufacturing remains a core growing strategy. Its top running shoes, including the Alphafly, are too expensive for ordinary Chinese customers, so the company at times pushed more basic offerings such as the Windflow, a low-cost alternative with fewer premium features. It struggled to compete with top-quality Chinese-branded sneakers that sold at similar price points, and said current and former employees. New competition. Before its recent stumbles, Nike's expansion in China was seen as a masterclass on how to sell an American product in the world's second-largest economy. It signed up popular Chinese athletes as sponsors, designed China-specific products, and capitalized on the brand's reputation as a premium shoe that couldn't easily be matched. In 2019, Nike reported its 20th consecutive quarter of double-digit growth in China and brought in billions of dollars in earnings from the company. Trouble hit in 2021 during the COVID-19 pandemic. Chinese online nationalists went after Nike for saying it wouldn't source products from Xinjiang, a remote western province where human rights groups alleged forced labor is rife. People posted videos of themselves burning Nikes, and celebrities cut ties with the brand, including mega pop star Wang Yibo, who signed with Anta the next month. And that's it for today's edition of the Wall Street Journal, where Ken and Scott, your volunteer readers here at the Talking Information Center, and we thank you for listening.

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6: Welcome. This is a reading of The Economist, and I'm your reader, Mary Kiefer, with the audio reading service of the Allen County Public Library in Fort Wayne, Indiana. Today, I will be reading from the April 18th, copyright 2026, The Economist Newspaper Limited. And I will begin with Tax Day, May Day. America will come to regret its war on taxes. Beware any policy that is overwhelmingly popular. That usually means it has not been properly scrutinized. The latest example is taxes in America. The country is in the grip of a bipartisan tax-cutting mania. Tax filing season has closed, and Americans are receiving hefty refunds from Donald Trump's big, beautiful bill, financed by trillions of dollars in deficit spending. Not to be outdone, two Democrats in the Senate, Cory Booker and Chris Van Hollen, have put forward their own plans, which, if implemented, would mean around 55% of tax filers would pay no federal income taxes. Unsurprisingly, those proposals poll tremendously well. Giveaways are always appealing, and Americans are particularly disenchanted with the tax system at the moment. Perceptions of tax fairness are at a 30-year low. Zany ideas are bouncing around at the state level, too. See, for example, the wave of property tax exemptions for old folk, or a proposal in Georgia to eliminate income taxes that is specifically reserved for teachers. This newspaper is certainly no fan of big government, but it is foolish to think that ordinary Americans should be exempted from taxes. For the burden to be bundled into a disfavored few, be they foreigners via tariffs in Republican plans or the rich in Democratic ones, as in California's mooted 5% wealth tax on billionaires, would be economically unrealistic and politically corrosive. First, the economics. It is hard to argue that Americans are overtaxed. Barring some Democrat-run states, America has low taxes compared with most other rich countries. The tax code is already progressive, making it more so would distort the incentive to earn. And America is running budget deficits worth 6% of GDP, the highest on record outside recession or wartime. The Congressional Budget Office, a fiscal watchdog, expects that figure to keep rising. So this is a bad time for both parties to enter an irresponsibility spiral. At the IMF spring meetings in Washington this week, economists were beginning to wonder when, rather than if, America will suffer a bond market reckoning worthy of Liz Truss, briefly Britain's prime minister. As emerging market finance ministers have long known, and their counterparts in Europe are rediscovering, living under the bond market's microscope is not pleasant. Then take the politics. The notion that tax giveaways will buy politicians' lasting popularity is dubious. Mr. Trump's first-term tax cuts did not prevent him from being beaten in 2020. His approval ratings have kept sliding during this refund season, too. Rishi Sunak, Ms. Truss's successor, jammed through payroll tax cuts worth 0.7% of GDP ahead of his bruising election loss in 2024. When British voters were polled about his list of achievements, they ranked those tax cuts below banning the XL bully, a nasty sort of dog. Democrats hope that cutting taxes will assuage voters' concerns about affordability. Yet that angst does not reflect actual falls in purchasing power. Wage growth for the average American has outstripped inflation for years. Instead, voters keep getting sticker shock from high nominal prices. Padding incomes by lowering taxes won't fix that problem. Removing so many Americans from the tax base entirely, as the latest Democratic ideas propose, sounds nice, but comes with an additional downside. Taxes, if not quite the price of civilization, do give citizens a reason to care about efficient and effective government. Severing that connection and leaving large chunks of the electorate as mere recipients of state largesse risks deepening America's political dysfunction. That would be lamentable on its own terms and put the mature political conversation about its fiscal choices that America needs even further out of reach. From Washington, D.C., a lethality-maxing wasp's nest. The Pentagon is thoroughly professional and roiled by infighting. The prowess of America's armed forces has been on full display in the skies over Iran. During the 38-day air campaign, war planes flew more than 13,000 combat sorties, smashing Iran's armed forces, industrial sites, and nuclear facilities. The campaign demonstrated careful planning and tactical brilliance, and all this has been carried out while America's top brass have also been fighting on a second front with their own Secretary of War. On April 2nd, Pete Hegseth sacked General Randy George, America's most senior Army officer, and cashiered two other senior leaders. That this was done amid America's biggest war in decades, with ground troops on their way to the Gulf, is virtually unheard of, say former military officials. Mr. Hegseth did not offer a reason for the abrupt dismissals, but in all likelihood, they are the latest victims of his rolling purge of America's military leadership. The Economist has spoken to several former senior military officials, some of whom have felt the impact of the recent purges. They described a Pentagon beset by vindictiveness, politicalization, and the secretary's obsession with instilling a virile anti-woke warrior ethos, which can stretch into disdain for international law. At the Pentagon's press conferences on Operation Epic Fury, the hair-gelled former Fox News host sometimes appears keener to wage culture wars than the one in Iran. He's a 12-year-old boy with a set of Army action figures who likes to play war, size one former military official. Since taking office last year, Mr. Hegseth has ousted at least 21 generals. Many appear to have been dismissed for no reason beyond possibly their race, sex, or suspected political leanings. It's unprecedented. There's nothing like firing 21 senior leaders for no obvious reason, says Corey Schake of the American Enterprise Institute, a think tank. He has squandered centuries of talent. General George, for his part, is reported to have opposed Mr. Hegseth's unusual decision to remove four officers, two black men and two women, from a promotion list last month. Some officers are choosing to retire early or withdraw their names from promotion boards, laments Nancy LaCorta, an admiral forced into retirement last year who is now running for Congress in South Carolina. Their replacements are for the most part well-qualified and without any obvious partisan bias, but some selections have raised eyebrows. The elevation of General Christopher Leneve as General George's replacement is one. Mr. Hegseth's former military assistant, General Leneve, has thin experience for the role of Army Chief of Staff, a job that involves recruiting, training, and equipping soldiers. But the general did call the president hours after his inauguration to welcome him back to office. Is this man central casting or what? The president remarked. A recent retired senior judge, advocate general, Army lawyer, worried that the new crop of lawyers were trying to reverse engineer a legal justification for whatever the administration asked of them. The Hegseth mindset is victory at all costs, laments a senior military official. You're seeing a real conflict in everything that we thought we stood for as a military. Why is Mr. Hegseth doing this? The mistakes that he is trying to correct are likely the things that pissed him off when he was a National Guard lieutenant and captain, says a former senior military official. Mr. Hegseth once described the Army as having spit me out after his fellow service members flagged him as an insider threat due to the Deus Vult tattoo on his arm, a symbol used by white nationalists. Pentagon insiders say the secretary can sometimes appear bemused during briefings. He may feel like an imposter when discussing strategic matters, says another former senior military leader. It is a testament to America's armed forces that they have performed so well despite all this. For the most part, that is down to technological supremacy, decades of experience fighting wars, and a nonpartisan culture that Mr. Hegseth threatens to undermine. The damage he is doing could last longer than the conflict with Iran. Fishing in New York, real, R-E-E-L, real progress. The Hudson is clean enough for its fish to be edible. Dusk at the Battery, a park on Manhattan's southern shore, is bustling. Joggers push past tourists waiting for ferries to the Statue of Liberty, and families picnic nearby. At a pier over the Hudson, Seth Farah Shanes sets up his fishing rods. He reels off a list of the fish swimming below. Striped bass, black sea bass, tautog. Mr. Farah Shanes is a licensed guide offering lessons through his company, Central Park Fishing. His students are mostly tourists or families who throw their catches back into the Hudson. But now there is another option, eating the fish. For the first time in 50 years, some fish caught in the lower Hudson River are safe for everyone to eat. According to advice issued by the New York Department of Health earlier this month, one portion of striped bass a month should do no harm. regardless of who is eating it. Previous guidance warned off children and women who might become pregnant. The new recommendations mark a striking turnaround. Once lined with factories and with New York City at its mouth, the Hudson earned the grim distinction of being one of the country's largest Superfund sites. The Hudson was considered more or less an open cesspool, says Stuart Findlay, who studies the river at the Cary Institute, a local research organization. Of all the sludge and sewage dumped in the river, polychlorinated biphenyls, a kind of insulating fluid used to cap ciders, were the most significant. Beginning in the 1940s, General Electric used PBCs in two factories along the Hudson. The chemicals probably caused cancer. The Environmental Protection Agency banned their manufacture in 1977 and in 1984 declared a 200-mile stretch of the Hudson, starting from the Battery, a Superfund site. GE has been tasked with cleaning up the waste. Starting in 2009, dredgers removed a 2.75 million cubic yards, 2.1 million meters cubed of gunk, enough of the stuff to fill 100 New York City blocks, 1 million deep. The project took 6 years and cost $1.7 billion, but did eventually get most of the PCB-flavored mush. You can swim in the river almost always, almost everywhere, almost all the time, says Mr. Findlay. The Hudson is this great recovery story, echoes Tracy Brown of Riverkeeper, an advocacy organization. The river is not quite a buffet. Eating a fish caught further north is still off the menu, as are some species. Miss Brown guesses she would eat one. She has a pretty high risk tolerance. Mr. Findlay concludes that he is old enough to try. The fish, of course, may have other ideas. Mr. Farah Shanes and your correspondent left the Battery with nothing but leftover baits, shrimp, from a local Whole Foods. American Catholicism, how many divisions? Running short of new people to poke, the president has a go at God's vicar. Standing barefoot in the snow, wearing only a woolen penitence shirt, and fasting from morning to evening, Henry IV had time in 1077 to reflect that insulting the Pope was a mug's game. The ruler of an empire that stretched from the Baltic to the Mediterranean, Henry was kept waiting for 3 days by Pope Gregory VII, who was furious at having been called a false monk. For almost 1,000 years, other world leaders mostly drew the same conclusion. However bothersome a Roman pontiff might be, it was better not to upset him. Until April 12th, that is, when President Donald Trump told the leader of the world's 1.4 billion baptized Catholics that he needed to get his act together. Pope Leo XIV, he wrote, was weak on crime and terrible at diplomacy. The reaction in the Vatican was one of baffled astonishment. The same was true for many American Catholics. Ashley McGuire of the Catholic Association, which reflects a moderately conservative line, said she was deeply disappointed by the president's diatribe. What was the president up to? One explanation is that he was provoked. Popes speak in generalities. They demand an end to wars without blaming anyone for starting them. They call on governments to welcome migrants without saying which are turning them away. On April 7th, Pope Leo broke with precedent. He directly criticized his compatriot, describing the president's threat to obliterate Iranian civilization as truly unacceptable. That hit a sore point among MAGA-aligned Catholics. Kelsey Reinhart, president of Catholic Vote, said the Pope needed to understand that many Americans view his interventions as overly political and aligned with one side of the political spectrum. She nevertheless joined Catholics who are politically and theologically at the opposite pole in calling for the president to apologize. Even Bishop Robert Barron of Winona, Rochester, Minnesota, the American prelate most closely identified with the administration, joined in. After posting his diatribe against Leo, the president also released a creepy AI-generated picture, which he later deleted, depicting himself as Jesus. But if Mr. Trump has performed something comparable, it is to have united most of America's usually disputatious Catholics in heartfelt disapproval of his words. That would seem to pose a problem for those Catholics, including Vice President J.D. Vance, who hold office in the Trump administration. But on April 14th, Mr. Vance, a recent convert to the Catholic faith, joined in the Pope bashing, though without mentioning Leo. "It would be best for the Vatican to stick to matters of morality," said Mr. Vance. "That is what the Pope claims he has been doing all along. I do not look at my role as being political, a politician," he said. "If the cost to Mr. Trump seems obvious, there is risk for Pope Leo in this continuing standoff, too. Many inside and outside the Church will henceforth see him less as a spiritual leader than as the global anti-Trump they have been yearning for." From Chicago, preparing for the worst, bunker mentality, the big business of survival shelters. The term prepper once carried a hint of derision, describing paranoid types who stockpiled supplies and perhaps guns in anticipation of society's collapse. But in recent years, with climate change, COVID-19, and political strife fueling doomsday thinking, prepping has gone mainstream. Some 20 million Americans, up from 10 million in 2017, now fall into that category, reckons Chris Ellis, who researches disaster resilience. Videos on survival skills attract millions of views online. Americans are thought to spend billions of dollars a year preparing for emergencies. At the extreme end of the market sits the bunker business. Interest in bomb and fallout shelters is rising, according to industry estimates. The sector could top $175 million by 2030, by some projections. Shelters are becoming about as commonplace as a pool, says Rob Hubbard of Atlas Survival Shelters, between musings about Armageddon. The builder's website lists a number of threats his bunkers claim to guard against, including pandemic outbreak, malicious mobs, and nuclear fallout. Mr. Hubbard caters to a range of customers, offering bunkers costing from $25,000 to $10 million. He says he currently has orders from more than 700 households. To attract the DIY crowd, he recently began selling the parts needed to build shelters, a division he describes as Home Depot for survivalists. The war with Iran, he says, has been good for business. Atlas began taking clients in Dubai days before the conflict broke out and is expanding elsewhere, too. Mr. Hubbard expects his sales volume to quadruple this year. Another firm, Vivos, sells bunkers repurposed from wartime shelters. It says it is creating the largest survival community on Earth at a former Army base in South Dakota, where customers can buy or rent old munitions bunkers. Renting one involves signing a 99-year lease with $55,000 due up front and annual ground rent of around $1,100. Almost 300 shelters have been claimed, though construction backlogs have slowed progress, says Dwayne Vecino, the firm's executive director. On its website, the company alludes to disaster prophecies, but Mr. Vecino insists he does not sell fear. The messaging, he says, is meant to be a little edgy and catching. Preparing for the end of the world is not without present-day hurdles. Mr. Hubbard says that tariffs and the cost of steel and oil have forced him to raise prices. A dispute over the terms of Vivo's lease has reached South Dakota's Supreme Court. The firm says the case stems from a legitimate eviction. Other customers have sued, alleging that promised common area amenities were not provided. When society breaks down, a little community may go a long way. Spin doctors, the war on fraud. There is a lot of fraud in Medicare and Medicaid. That's not the whole story. Miracles do happen. Although hospice care is meant for people with a terminal diagnosis, some keep living. But when nearly three-quarters of patients make it through 6 months of palliative care, either something preternatural is happening or something fishy. In Glendale, California, prosecutors allege the latter. Amy Liu and Gladwin Gill, who run a hospice community, are accused of charging the government $5.2 million for care that was unnecessary or never given. Their pre-dawn arrest this month was carried out by an FBI SWAT team, trailed by media and Mehmet Oz, a television doctor turned official. Mr. Gill's lawyer, Mark Sendlander, says he had requested a voluntary surrender. The arrest, he says, puts politics before justice, part of a fraud blitz aimed at hospices and dubbed Operation Never Say Die. Benefit scams, particularly those involving health care, have become a priority for the White House. In his State of the Union address, Donald Trump declared a war on fraud. His vice president, J.D. Vance, chairs an anti-scam task force. Arrests like that of the Gills are well publicized. Congressional committees are holding hearings. Fraud has become central to the administration's messaging ahead of the midterms. The focus, Mr. Trump has said, will be on blue states where crooked Democrat politicians have had a free-for-all. Republicans see both a way to punish Democrats and to offset a political weakness of their own. Some levels of fraud is inevitable, but the amount stolen is significant, if well short of being able to balance the budget, as Mr. Trump promises. The Government Accountability Office, a nonpartisan congressional watchdog, estimates that the federal government loses somewhere between $233 billion and $521 billion a year to fraud, about 3 to 7% of all spending obligations. The scale of health care makes it particularly vulnerable. Medicare and Medicaid, which serve the elderly and the poor respectively, made up a fifth of federal spending in 2024. They are also fragmented, says Robin Rudowitz of KFF, a health research source. Medicare alone has more than 1.4 million providers and 20 different payment systems. That makes oversight hard. Most cons are not carried out by patients who can only lower their own costs. The big scams come from health care providers who can bill the government for non-existent treatments. Services given outside hospitals with their eagle-eyed administrators are obvious places to look. In someone's home, often no one other than the provider and the patient knows how long a visit was, what treatment was provided, or whether it even happened. Minnesota has been at the center of the administration's work against fraud, and not just in health care. There have been real problems in the state. Since 2022, nearly 100 people have been charged and at least 60 convicted of various scams. Many have involved Somali Americans. This created a pretext for immigration enforcement in the state, with Mr. Trump decrying Somali pirates in his State of the Union address. The total lost is in the hundreds of millions, if not considerably more. One assessment by federal prosecutors suggests that since 2018, over half of the $18 billion in public money spent on about a dozen services was probably stolen. In response, the administration has attempted to withhold over $2 billion a year in Medicaid funds for these services in the state. The move is now paused, awaiting a hearing. Meanwhile, federal administrators have approved the state's plan to crack down on fraud. The Trump administration's other remedies for scams vary from the straightforward to the mean-spirited. Mr. Vance's task force is charged with finding ways to withhold state funding, as well as flogging high-risk transactions and setting up anti-fraud requirements across federal agencies. It will use every tool available to bring wrongdoers to justice, says one administration official, and ensure the scale of fraud this nation saw cannot ever happen again. California, Florida, Maine, and New York have received letters about fraud prevention, which administrators worry could be the first step to cutting funding. Yet other moves by the administration run counter to an interest in minimizing scams. In 2025, Mr. Trump pardoned one prominent health care fraudster, Robert Hershberger, Jr., and commuted the sentence of another, Lawrence Duran. Such treatment is why the crackdown is all bullshit, said Paul Pelletier, a former chief of the Department of Justice's fraud section. They are speaking from both sides of their mouth. There is no credibility. Prosecutors have also been pulled from fraud cases to focus on other priorities, according to reporting from ProPublica, leading to over 100 health care fraud cases closing. On entering office, Mr. Trump filed more than a dozen fired more than a dozen inspectors general who typically play a key role in such investigations. The context for all this is the midterms. Democrats have a lead on health programs, which are popular. Republicans, by contrast, are associated with cutting them. The administration's strategy resembles a word association game. When voters think of health care, it wants them to think of fraud rather than cuts. Republicans may also be playing a longer game. At a meeting of Mr. Vance's task force, Stephen Miller, a White House advisor, asked what fraud did to public trust, social trust, people's faith in the system. If investigations erode confidence in government, Republicans may not mind. And to this week's obituary, it's for Nick Pope. The British government's investigator of UFOs died on April 6th at the age of 60. It was neither a project nor a program, though sometimes in his enthusiasm, Nick Pope said it was. Under Winston Churchill, it was known as the Flying Saucer Working Party. When he arrived there in 1991, it was fundamentally a one-man band, himself, sitting at a desk in the Secretariat Air Staff Department 2A in the bowels of Britain's Ministry of Defense. Colleagues called him spooky, and in passing would sometimes whistle the theme from Close Encounters of the Third Kind. He didn't mind, and positively liked being known as the British equivalent of Fox Mulder, the FBI paranormal expert of the X-Files. His job, though, was rather less dramatic, examining the messages the public sent to the UFO hotline in case some suggested a threat to security. 200 or 300 sightings of strange events or objects arrived each year, reported in excited emails and blurry bouncing videos. Here, strange lights played over Manchester. There, a triangular craft dodged among the clouds. A shining orb crossed a road in Wiltshire. And a shape like a giant black manta ray hovered over heads in Scunthorpe. Some 80% of These sightings were false. He had suspected as much when he started the job, with no particular interest in matters extraterrestrial, just a father who worked in aeronautics. Most of his correspondents, he assumed, were ordinary folk out later than usual, perhaps taking the dog for a walk after a trip to the pub, who looked up in the sky and were surprised by something. That often turned out to be aircraft lights, red, white, and green, sometimes meteors or effects of weather. Closer to the ground, methane flares. Over cities where UFOs were spotted just as often as in remote rural places, they might be large-scale CGI effects devised by film companies. Increasingly, too, they came from people playing with spacey home software. The intelligence behind them was not extraterrestrial, but Jim or Charlie in an attic with a pack of Stella. Around 20% of the sightings, though, were not so easily dismissed. Perhaps 15% were too hard to be sure of, and the last 5% defied explanation, either by himself or by the physicists, astronomers, and imagery experts he could call in to help. To him, any unexplained invasion of Britain's airspace was well worth worrying about, but the MOD had quite enough explicable threats to cope with. Besides, it was becoming suspicious that this mild-mannered civilian was going native, and so he was, up to a point. Looking back through the office archive, he found a hard core of sightings, especially about the craft. At first, they were spherical, later triangular. They liked to play cat and mouse, going from a virtual standstill to high Mach speeds in a second. At Rendlesham Forest in Suffolk, a 1980 metallic or glass craft had landed, accompanied by a glowing orange veil that bounded away through the trees. One witness dared to touch the craft. It gave him a massive shock, then a download of binary information. At this juncture, Mr. Pope began to laugh, but he believed the basic facts because they were related by military pilots in retirement who had no interest in making up tales. It was frustrating that not even this convinced the MOD. In 1994, he was shuffled over to the Finance Policy Department, but stayed at the ministry for 12 more years to indulge his main preoccupation. The top brass even allowed him to publish 2 science fiction thrillers and Open Sky, Closed Minds, a rebuke to the world leaders for ignoring UFOs, which they judged safe because it was nonsense. In 2009, the UFO desk was shut down. The MOD declared that not a single plausible threat had been identified from his scrutiny, not anyone else's. Yet, with the utmost seriousness, he carried on. He would no longer be brushed aside by pop culture baggage and talk of little green men. But the term UFO, unidentified flying objects, was a put-down, soon officially replaced by UAP, unidentified aerial anomalous phenomena. In a field of wild speculation and fantasy, he set himself up as a man of calm appraisals. In both Britain and America, to which he moved in 2012, he was soon the go-to TV commentator for any alien occurrence. With an unblinking stare and a home county's voice of authority, he debunked at will, but did not deny that something was going on which humans should take note of. Interest in UAPs has vacillated since the Second World War, peaking in the 1950s after the alien crash landing at Roswell in New Mexico, and reaching another high plateau at the start of the 21st century. Then NASA seemed to get more interested. Incredible craft maneuvering was recorded not only on radar with infrared cameras on CF-18 Super Hornets, satellites picked it up. Congress in 2023 even held hearings at which military men in medals and under oath told the world what they had seen and what they thought it meant. What was it exactly? Earlier in his career, he thought that some distant civilization intended to attack the Earth. Why else should so much information be kept secret by the authorities as if it was too dark for the public to hear? If this was so, Earth's governments should order them to stop, following the usual paths of diplomacy. Dialing back from that, he thought these interlopers might be monitoring humanity's swift technical progress, even with concern. Yet it was also possible that these were not creatures at all, but something from other and hidden dimensions, the sort theoretical physicists had to posit to make their equations work. The universe itself might be playing tricks. To all those who besieged them for the truth at his conferences and on his tours, he had to confess he did not know. It was all so changeable. A sighting or encounter of his own might have helped, but he had never had one. Like his dog-walking witnesses, entranced and a little unsteady under the night sky, he was still essentially wondering, are we alone? But that was one of the most profound and most urgent questions humans could ask. Rise of the Passport Bro, Babe Watch. Western men are going abroad to find traditional wives. A few years ago, Mike got fed up with dating in America. So many women there have been brainwashed to think it's okay to treat men like crap, he says. He could work remotely, so he moved to Thailand, where his money stretched further, and he met the sort of woman he was seeking. He was now engaged to a Thai woman, Paphan. Both asked for their surnames to be withheld. The couple often post videos of their thousands of followers. In one viral clip captioned Point of View, you have a Thai girlfriend, Paphan kneels on the floor, clipping Mike's nails. He says his followers are mostly American men, many of them in awe of how she caters to him. Mike is one of a rising number of passport bros, young Western men who travel abroad in search of better dating prospects. Online forums

women for not offering what they value isn't new, says Beth Bailey, a historian at Cambridge University. American women's roles changed during the Second World War as millions entered the workforce. Some veterans sought more traditional partners abroad. Almost 100,000 married foreign women, says Ms. Bailey. Other men sought mail-order bride arrangements. In the case of passport bros, they do not bring women to America, but instead travel overseas themselves, aided by remote work and digital nomad visas. Why the resurgence now? Some claim the dating landscape is stacked against men. They say apps such as Tinder and Hinge favor only a handful of highly desirable profiles, while others are left competing for scraps. It's a very labor-intensive game, without a good prize at the end, says Mr. Abeta. There has also been a broader cultural shift, with some young men becoming more conservative and seeking compliant partners. A recent study by Ipsos, a think tank, surveying around 30 countries, found that more than half of Gen Z men believe women's rights have gone far enough. Around a third think that wives should always obey their husbands. Economics plays a part, too. Moving abroad can make it easier to live out more traditional roles. In America, supporting a household on a single income has become more difficult. I don't mind dating a poor woman, said Justin, another passport bro. You're more likely to get the traditional roles that way. Some critics argue that passport bros exploit women and contribute to sex tourism. Others say that women are with them for a Western passport, but money may play a big role. I have no desire to live in America, says Jewel Clyte, Mr. Abella's Filipina girlfriend. Their partnership has offered her more financial security than a partner from the Philippines might. There is nothing wrong with finding love abroad, but Ms. Bailey warns that large gaps in income can lead to disproportionate levels of power. For passport bros and their riveted followers, however, that power imbalance may be what is so seductive. Are artificial sweeteners safe? They have been linked to numerous health problems. The promise of sugar substitutes is simple. Found in everything from yogurts to toothpaste, they claim to let people gorge on sweet treats without piling on weight and the tooth decay caused by sugar-loving bacteria. Now, a growing body of research is suggesting that these substances may have surprisingly bitter consequences. Sugar substitutes are a mixed sachet. They include synthetic concoctions such as aspartame, saccharin, and sucralose, and substances derived from plants, including a family of carbohydrates known as sugar alcohols, such as erythritol, maltitol, sorbitol, and xylitol, and stevia. Some strike the human tongue as hundreds of times sweeter than sugar, so are added in tinier amounts to foods and drinks. These small quantities, combined with the observation that many are excreted largely unchanged, have led to the assumption that they pass through the body without affecting metabolism. Things may not be so simple. In some randomized controlled trials, typically lasting 4 to 12 weeks, substituting other sweeteners for sugars did admittedly result in lower weight gain. But a number of large long-term observational studies have found the opposite. People with higher consumption of sugar substitutes, some of whom may be using these to replace sugar in their diets, end up putting on more weight than those who consume the least. Other studies show that they also end up with higher rates of heart problems, diabetes, and cancer than abstainers. Proving causality through such observational studies is difficult, as it would involve accounting for all the ways in which people who eat lots of sugar substitutes are different from those who do not. It could be, for example, that some customers of these sweeteners

are people who are already at high risk for diabetes or heart disease and are looking to eat more healthily. Even without a smoking gun, however, the overall body of research was concerning enough to prompt the World Health Organization to issue in 2023 precautionary advice against the use of sugar substitutes as a means to control weight or prevent chronic diseases. This advice does not apply to people with diabetes. Therefore, there are plenty of hypotheses concerning how sugar substitutes could be causing harm. Some of these substitutes have been found to activate the same harmful gut and metabolic signaling mechanisms as sugar, and some studies in mice suggest that they could be affecting the function of immune cells involved in preventing the growth of tumors. Emerging evidence also suggests that they can affect the relative abundance of various gut bacteria, potentially tipping the scales in favor of harmful species. There are lots of open questions to be answered regarding the safety of sugar substitutes, says Herbert Tilg from the Medical University of Innsbruck in Austria, but these studies are raising the level of concern. Avoiding the most worrisome sweeteners is easier said than done. Food and drink manufacturers often use several in parallel, for example, combining a substance that elicits instant sweetness with one that generates a lingering taste. This means that regular consumers of prepackaged snacks or carbonated energy and protein drinks will find them hard to avoid. The prudent thing to do is eschew these products altogether, and if you are hankering after something sweet, the best choice is a piece of your favorite fruit. And here are some business shorts. The IMF lowered its forecast of global growth, projecting the world economy to expand by 3.1% this year, down from the 3.3% it estimated in January. It shaved its forecasts for most big economies, taking half a percentage point off Britain's GDP growth, which it now thinks will be just 0.8%. The economic toll from the Iran conflict will be much more pronounced on commodity importing emerging market and developing economies, the fund said. It pointed out that without the war, it would have upgraded growth, making the cost of the conflict greater than it appears in its forecasts. The Trump trade. America's annual inflation rate surged to 3.3% in March from 2.4% in February. Energy prices jumped by 10.9% from February, with fuel oil prices rising by 30.7%. The price for regular petrol remains above $4 a gallon, according to the AAA, up from $3.17 a year ago. Oil trading stayed volatile, with Brent crude fetching between $95 and $100 a barrel. The International Energy Agency said the Iran conflict had caused the most severe oil supply shock in history. It now expects global oil demand to decline by 80,000 barrels a day on average in 2026, compared with growth of 640,000 barrels a day in its previous forecast. The forecast assumes a resumption of regular deliveries of oil and gas from the Middle East by mid-year. Not everyone is suffering because of the war. BP reported that its oil trading desk had recorded an exceptional quarter as prices soared and customers scrambled to obtain supplies. Oil companies' full earnings later this month will square off those gains from higher prices with losses to production during the conflict. America's big banks also said their trading desks had done well in the first quarter, helped by volatility in equity markets. J.P. Morgan Chase's
Net profit rose by 13% year-on-year to $16.5 billion. Citigroup pulled in $24.6 billion in revenue, the most in a decade, pushing its profits up by 42% to $5.8 billion. Equity traders at Goldman Sachs helped power the bank to a $5.6 billion profit, an increase of 19%. Tech stocks resumed their ascent. Oracle's share price rose by more than 20% over 5 days, and NVIDIA's by 10%. Intel stock is up by 45% since April 1st. It has announced a partnership with Elon Musk's Terafab project. The NASDAQ Composite has had its longest winning streak since 2023. The S&P 500 hit a new record. China's GDP grew by 5% in the first quarter year-on-year, a robust performance that beat analysts' expectations. The government warned that it expects the economy to take a hit from the Iran war in the second quarter. Donald Trump said he would remove Jerome Powell from the Federal Reserve's Board of Governors if he stays on beyond the end of his term as chairman, which is May 15th. In March, a judge dismissed the subpoenas issued by the Justice Department in its investigation of Mr. Powell for allegedly misleading Congress about the Fed's refurbishment. The State Senate Banking Committee is due to hold a confirmation hearing for Kevin Warsh, Mr. Powell's replacement as chairman, on April 21st. A jury found that Live Nation, the owner of Ticketmaster, had illegally tried to thwart competition in the market for live events. The Department of Justice launched its case against Live Nation in 2024 and reached a settlement with the company soon after the trial started in March. Other parties in the suit pressed their claim. The judge will now decide what penalty to impose. That's all the time we have for today. This has been Mary Kiefer with a reading of The Economist. I hope you've enjoyed today's reading from the audio reading service at the Allen County Public Library in Fort Wayne, Indiana.

0: From the Bureau of Economic Geology, this is EarthDate. What exactly is fossil water, and why have we consumed so much of it? No, it's not a new brand of bottled water imported from the days of dinosaurs. Fossil water came from melting ice sheets, ancient lake systems, and a generally wetter climate tens to hundreds of thousands of years ago. It percolated into porous rocks, which were then buried under deep layers of sediment, where it was sealed off from the surface, and there it stayed, until farmers discovered it. And in the second half of the 20th century, they started drilling wells into fossil aquifers and pumping like mad, turning sunny, dry places into acres and acres of green farmland. Crop supplies boomed, food became cheaper and more plentiful, grown in formerly parched places like California and Kansas, and shipped around the world for people like you and me to eat, ingesting fossil water with it. The trouble is, fossil water is a finite resource, and new studies suggest that many fossil aquifers may become depleted this century, so that we won't be able to rely on them any longer. This could mean that the crops that depend on them could become less plentiful and more expensive again. All the while, population will likely increase, the climate will likely warm, our demand for water will continue to climb, which means we'll have to adapt to the lack of fossil water, just as we adapted to its discovery, this time with more efficient crops and farming methods and more efficient use. For EarthDate, I'm Scott Tinker.
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3: 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I've got how to make a meatier meatloaf. There is a couple of soup recipes in here, cauliflower soup, Rhode Island clam chowder, a dessert recipe, of course, holiday bundt with cranberry and spice, and I've got a peanut butter and chocolate chip cookie recipe. 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Let's get started with an easy appetizer, cranberry brie bites. 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Lightly coat a 12-cup muffin pan with cooking spray, and then roll one sheet of your thawed frozen puff pastry into a 12-inch square. 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From All Recipes, easy appetizers, cranberry brie bites. Here's that meatier meatloaf. Let's make it for tonight. It's from Cook's Illustrated. There are 7 steps. I imagine part of the reason this recipe is so delicious is because it has a lot of ingredients. We recommend using ground chuck for this recipe. First the meatloaf and then the glaze. You'll need 2 tablespoons of unsalted butter, 1 onion chopped fine, 6 ounces of white mushrooms trimmed and sliced thin, 1 tablespoon of tomato paste, 3 tablespoons plus a half a cup of low-sodium chicken broth, 2 garlic cloves minced, 2 large eggs, 2 tablespoons of soy sauce, 1 tablespoon of unflavored gelatin. That might be a key ingredient, one of the secrets. A half a slice of hearty white sandwich bread, torn into 1-inch pieces. A half a cup of minced fresh parsley, 2 teaspoons of Dijon mustard, 3/4 cup of freshly ground black pepper, a half a teaspoon dried thyme, 1 pound of ground pork, and 1 pound of 85% lean ground beef. For that glaze, I'll get to that when we get to that. There are 7 steps. Here's the first. For the meatloaf, adjust your oven rack to the middle position and heat the oven to 350 degrees. Fold heavy-duty aluminum foil to a 9-by-5-inch rectangle. Center your foil on the wire rack, set in a rimmed baking sheet, and then poke holes in the foil with a skewer about a half an inch apart. Spray your foil with vegetable oil spray. 2. Melt butter in a 12-inch skillet over medium heat. Add your onion and your mushrooms and cook, stirring occasionally until they're beginning to brown, which will be about 10 to 12 minutes. Now add your tomato paste and cook, stirring constantly until browned. That'll be about 3 minutes. Reduce the heat to low now and add 3 tablespoons of broth and the garlic. Cook scraping the bottom of the pan to loosen any brown bits until thickened, about 1 minute. It's going to smell fantastic. Transfer your mushroom mixture to a large bowl to cool. 3. Whisk your eggs, the remaining half cup of broth, and the soy sauce together in a bowl. Sprinkle the gelatin over this egg mixture and let it sit until gelatin softens. That'll be about 5 minutes. 4. Pulse your bread in the food processor until finely ground. That'll take about 5 to 10 pulses. Now add your gelatin mixture, the cooled mushroom mixture, the parsley, mustard, pepper, and thyme to the breadcrumbs and pulse until the mushrooms are finely ground. That'll be about another 10 pulses, scraping down the bowl as needed. Next, transfer the breadcrumb mixture to a large bowl and then add your pork and beef and mix with your hands to thoroughly combine. Don't overdo it. 5, transfer the meat mixture to the foil rectangle and shape into a 9 by 5 inch loaf using your wet hands. Bake this meatloaf until it registers 155 to 160 degrees. This will be about 75 to 90 minutes, low and slow. Remove from the oven and turn on your broiler. 6, for the glaze, you'll need a half a cup of ketchup, a quarter cup of cider vinegar, 3 tablespoons of packed brown sugar, 1 teaspoon of hot sauce, and a half a teaspoon of ground coriander. While the meatloaf cooks, bring all the ingredients together to simmer in a small saucepan over medium heat. Cook, stirring occasionally, until thick and syrupy, about 5 minutes. It's going to smell nice. 7, last, spread half of the glaze evenly over your cooked meatloaf and then place under a broiler and cook until the glaze bubbles and begins to brown at the edges, about 2 minutes. Now, remove the meatloaf from the oven again and spread evenly with the remaining glaze. Return to the broiler and cook until the glaze is again bubbling and beginning to brown, about 2 minutes longer. Let this meatloaf cool for about 20 minutes before slicing and serving. They have a note about creating a meatier meatloaf. A little panade, meaty and moist. Adding sponge-like mushrooms and gelatin to the loaf traps moisture, allowing us to cut back the bread by more than 80% for an ultra-meaty loaf. That was Meatier Meatloaf, served 6 to 8, from Cook's Illustrated. Next, I have a delicious cream of cauliflower soup recipe from All Recipes. It's submitted by Vivian, hands-on 20 minutes, total time 40 minutes. It serves 6. Here's what you'll need. 2 tablespoons of butter, 2 cups of chopped onion, 4 cloves of garlic minced, 3 cups of peeled and cubed potatoes. That's from 2 large potatoes. 2/3 cup peeled and chopped carrots. That's from 2 medium carrots. 2 cans of low-sodium chicken broth. That's the 14.5-ounce size. 1 head of cauliflower, trimmed and chopped. Reserve 1 cup of the flowerettes and pan fry them in oil browned for garnish. 1 cup of milk, 1 tablespoon of dry sherry, optional, 1 teaspoon of salt, 1/2 teaspoon crushed black pepper, and 1/4 teaspoon of nutmeg, plus chopped fresh parsley. There are 2 steps here. Let's go. First, melt the butter in a 5-quart pot over medium heat. Stir in your onion and garlic and cook until the onion's translucent, which will be about 5 minutes. Stir in potatoes and carrots and cook 5 minutes more. Pat yourself on the back that you are making a homemade soup. Now pour in the broth and bring to a boil. Stir in your pretty white cauliflower. Reduce the heat and simmer covered, stirring occasionally, until the vegetables are tender, which will be about 10 to 20 minutes. Remove from the heat and let it stand around for about 10 minutes covered. Last, 2. Transfer half of the soup to a blender or a food processor. Puree covered until smooth, and then return that to your pot. Stir in your milk now, your sherry if you're using, salt, pepper, and nutmeg. heat through, garnish with parsley and your browned cauliflower that you fried in a pan. Ooh, delicious. Cream of cauliflower soup from All Recipes. This next soup idea is Rhode Island clam chowder. What actually makes chowders chowder? Named for a cauldron that French fishermen cooked seafood stew in. Chowders are soups with a thick and chunky consistency. In other words, they're loaded with lots of good stuff and not just fish and potatoes. Clams, corn, and chicken all make stellar variations. From cuisine at home, while less common than creamy New England and tomato-based Manhattan clam chowders, this brothy rendition is a true seafood lover's version. 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We'll cook, then we'll melt, then we'll add, then we'll garnish. 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We'll garnish with chopped fresh parsley and use oyster crackers if you like. Let's cook the bacon in a large pot until crisp and then transfer to a paper towel lined plate. Discard all but 1 tablespoon of those drippings. Now, melt the butter in the drippings over medium heat and add your onion, celery, and garlic and sweat until softened, about 5 minutes. Next, add your potatoes and the wine. Cook until the wine nearly evaporates and the potatoes just begin to soften. Add the clam juice now, your thyme, and the bay leaf. Bring to a boil over high heat. Now, reduce. Reduce that heat to medium-low. Simmer your soup until the potatoes are fork tender. That's about 10 to 12 minutes. Stir in your clams and the juice now and cook to heat through, which will be another 5 minutes. Next, stir in the zest and lemon juice and season the chowder with salt, freshly ground black pepper, and Tabasco sauce. Discard your bay leaf and then serve. Garnish your servings with the bacon and the parsley and serve with oyster crackers, of course. From Cuisine at Home, Rhode Island clam chowder. Let's make that holiday bundt with cranberries and spice cake. Gee, it looks so pretty on the page. From Real Simple. Active time, 35 minutes. Total time, 3 hours and 50 minutes, so almost 5 hours. Serves 12. This beauty from baking queen Dory Greenspan's Dory's Anytime Cakes book also makes for a fantastic breakfast the next day. Should there be any left? For a pretty pink glaze, swap in pomegranate or cranberry juice for the milk in the recipe. First the cake, and then the glaze. The cake will need baking spray with flour. 2 1/3 cups of all-purpose flour, which is 280 grams. 2 teaspoons of baking powder. 2 1/4 teaspoons of ground cardamom. 3/4 teaspoon fine sea salt. 3/4 teaspoon ground coriander. 1/2 teaspoon baking soda. 1/2 teaspoon ground ginger. Open that jar and take a whiff. 1 1/2 cups of granulated sugar, 1 medium orange, 12 tablespoons of unsalted butter cubed and softened, that's 1 1/2 sticks, 1/3 cup neutral oil such as canola, 3 large eggs at room temperature, 2 teaspoons of pure vanilla extract, 1 cup of plain whole milk, Greek-style yogurt at room temperature. That's 230 grams, and 2 cups of cranberries, fresh or frozen, not thawed. coarsely chopped. For the glaze, we're going to use 2 1/4 cups of confectioner's sugar sifted and 2 tablespoons of milk. Here's what to do. Bake the cake. Preheat your oven to 350 degrees with the rack in the center position. Lightly coat a 12-cup bundt cake with baking spray. That's the spray that has flour in it. Whisk your flour, baking powder, the cardamom, salt, coriander, and baking soda, and your ginger in a medium bowl. Place sugar in bowl of a stand mixer, or in a large bowl you can use with a hand mixer. Grate your orange over the sugar. Then, smush zest into the sugar with your fingertips until well blended. If using a stand mixer, attach the bowl to the stand and fit with the paddle attachment. Add your butter and mix on medium-high speed, scraping the bowl and the beaters as you go until the mixture is creamy and fluffy. 3 to 4 minutes. Now, reduce the mixer speed to medium and slowly pour in your oil and beat until well blended, about 2 minutes. Add your eggs one at a time, beating for 1 minute after each addition. Now, beat in your vanilla, then reduce the mixer speed to low and blend in your yogurt. Turn off the mixer now and add half of the flour mixture. With the mixer on low speed, beat until the flour mixture is almost incorporated, and then turn off the mixer again and add the remaining flour mixture and beat on low until almost incorporated. Using a flexible spatula, fold in your cranberries and any flour at the bottom of the bowl and scrape this pretty batter into your pan. Now we're going to bake until the cake is deep golden brown and pulls away from the sides of the pan. And a wooden pick inserted in the center comes out clean. That'll be about 55 to 60 minutes. Transfer pan to a wire rack and let cool for 5 minutes. Now unmold the pretty cake onto the rack and let it cool completely. Now, if you're like me, I always cut short the time and I check early, like 10 minutes early, and then set the timer again for the remaining 5 minutes. You know, I do it in 5 minute increments because there's nothing better than a great baked cake that's not burned, right? For the last step, let's make the glaze. Place the sugar in a medium bowl and add your milk. Using a flexible spatula, stir to combine. You're aiming for a glaze that flows easily off the side of the spatula. If it's too thick, just add more milk. And remember, we can swap in pomegranate juice for the milk. Spoon this glaze over your pretty cake and let it stand for about 15 minutes so it hardens a little and makes that crack when you cut into it. Now, I don't know about you, but I think that's worth about 4 hours of my time for my family and friends. For holiday gathering, holiday bundt with cranberry and spice cake. From real simple. For a change of pace, let's make shrimp salad toast. From Bon Appetit, this Old Bay spiced shrimp salad is ideally heaped atop slices of olive oil fried bread. But it's also great scooped up with crackers, served over lettuce, or nestled in hot dog buns. 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You'll need 1/2 teaspoon of Diamond Crystal or just 1/4 teaspoon of Morton kosher salt, plus more. 2 lemons, 1 pound of large shrimp peeled and deveined, 2 to 3 celery stalks, finely chopped. 1/2 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Then drain. 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Add your chopped celery, chopped red onion, your mayonnaise, 1/4 cup of the chives, 1 tablespoon of Old Bay seasoning, and 1/2 teaspoon of Diamond Crystal or 1/4 teaspoon of Morton kosher salt, and season with pepper. 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Working in 2 batches, toast your bread, turning halfway through until golden browned and crisp. About 3 minutes per batch. Nothing like pan-fried toast. 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Now, pile that shrimp salad on the toast and sprinkle with a little Old Bay seasoning and your chives and season with a little more black pepper. Delicious shrimp salad toast from Bon Appetit. I think you'll agree with this next recipe, chewy peanut butter chocolate chip cookies, that we're going to make somebody happy. Mmm. From allrecipes.com, hands-on 15 minutes, total time 30 minutes, makes 28 cookies. Submitted by Kathy Blissner. One of the comments this recipe got online was, when the bottom edges just start to turn golden, take them out for epic gooey goodness. I baked some a little longer because my dad loves his crunchy. Submitted by Dia. Here we go. You'll need 2.5 cups of flour, 1 teaspoon of baking soda, 1/2 teaspoon salt, 1/2 cup of butter softened, 1/2 cup of peanut butter, 1 cup of packed brown sugar, and 1/2 cup of white sugar. You need 2 eggs, 2 tablespoons of light color corn syrup, 2 tablespoons of water, 2 teaspoons of vanilla extract, and 2 cups of chopped semi-sweet chocolate. There are 3 steps here. First, preheat your oven to 375. Now, get out your cooling rack and put down a towel first, and then the cooling rack. It makes for an easy cleanup. Now, 2, stir together your flour, the baking soda, and the salt in a bowl. In a large bowl, beat together your butter and the peanut butter with an electric mixer for 30 seconds. 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Drop by 3 tablespoon portions, 3 inches apart, on an ungreased baking sheet. And 3, bake until the edges are golden, which is about 11 to 12 minutes. Let cool 2 minutes before you transfer to your wire rack to cool completely. That was saved over 49,000 times, and that was about 5 years ago. From All Recipes, chewy peanut butter chocolate chip cookies. I've got a vegetarian idea, tangy four bean salad. Yes, it's from All Recipes. For the salad, and then for the dressing. Oh boy, it looks so colorful and yummy that they've got it served in a wooden bowl. So it's got a deep wood background to all these colors, purple, tan, beige, dark brown, lighter beige, and some parsley sprinkled in there. You'll need 1 can of chickpeas. That's a 15.5 ounce size. All of these are 15.5 ounce size cans. Pour in 1 of black beans, 1 can of cannellini beans, and 1 can of pinto beans. We're going to use 2/3 cup of medium red onion, finely chopped. 1/2 cup of medium tomatoes, finely chopped. 2 tablespoons of fresh cilantro, finely chopped. And 2 teaspoons of minced garlic. I love it when I get to chop fine. It's meditational, don't you agree? And then for the dressing, you're going to stir 3 tablespoons of red wine vinegar with 1 teaspoon of sugar. Add 1/2 teaspoon of crushed red peppers, 1/2 cup of extra virgin olive oil, and if you have it, some adobo with pepper to taste. Tangy four-bean salad. You can stick that in the refrigerator and have a great snack for days, right? Here's a recipe from allrecipes.com for lemon cream cheese bars. That's something different. One reader said, when you make the dough for the top, roll it out with a rolling pin on top of wax paper or foil. It makes it easy to transfer. Hands-on, 10 minutes. Total time, 2 hours and 5 minutes. It makes 24 bars, submitted by Pamela LeBlanc. You'll need 2 8-ounce packages of refrigerated crescent dough sheets, 2 lemons zested, that's about 2 teaspoons, and juiced, about 6 tablespoons, 2 packages of cream cheese softened, those are the 8-ounce size, or use 1 16-ounce size softened, 1/2 cup plus 3 tablespoons of sugar, 2 tablespoons of butter melted. There are 4 steps here. First, preheat your oven to 350. Line a 9x13-inch baking sheet with parchment paper or foil, leaving a 1-inch overhang on the long sides, and coat with cooking spray. 2. Unroll and pressure 1 dough sheet into the prepared baking pan, gently stretching to the edges. Add 1/2 teaspoon lemon zest and the juice to a bowl. Beat in your cream cheese and 1/2 cup of sugar with an electric mixer until creamy. Spread over the dough sheet in the pan. I don't blame you if you stick your finger in it and take a taste. 3. Unroll the second dough sheet on a work surface and then gently stretch to 9x13 inches. Fold into quarters and transfer to pan and unfold to cover to edges. Brush with melted butter and then in a small bowl, stir together the remaining 1/2 teaspoon of lemon zest and 3 tablespoons of sugar, and then sprinkle that over the top crust. And last, 4. Bake until golden brown, about 30 minutes. Let it cool on a wire rack for 20 minutes and then lift from the pan using your parchment paper overhang tools and transfer to a cutting board. Gently cut into 24 squares while still on the parchment paper, and return to the pan, cover, and chill at least 1 hour. That was lemon cream cheese bars. Yummy. From allrecipes.com. This concludes today's episode of Kitchen Capers. This has been Mallie LaPete with Vocal Point, home of the Georgia Radio Reading Service. Thank you for listening to Vocal Point.
4: 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The following program is intended for individuals who are unable to read printed materials due to visual or physical impairment.
5: Hi, I'm Michelle Philippi, and this is Food and Wine. I'll be reading from foodandwine.com. Our first story is, this under-the-radar Japanese tea is the secret to richer, smokier sweets. Chefs are reaching for roasty, nutty hojicha to amp up cheesecake, ice cream, and more, by Patricia Kelly Yeo, published on April 28, 2026. Across the country, matcha is ubiquitous in specialty drinks and desserts. It even works its way into some savory dishes. But it isn't the only type of Japanese green tea powder that chefs are experimenting with in restaurants. In the last few years, hojicha has crept onto dessert menus from Los Angeles to New York City. The roasted green tea, derived from discarded leaves and stems of the same type of tea plant harvested for matcha, is less expensive and has less caffeine than its ultra-popular counterpart. Its smooth, nutty taste and smoky aroma offer a distinctive flavor profile that sings when paired with classic ingredients like seasonal fruit, chocolate, and espresso. One of the things we like about hojicha is that it's relatively cheap compared to matcha, says Clementine Song, chef de cuisine at Tsubaki in Los Angeles. Hojicha is almost 5 times less expensive than the matcha that the restaurant uses. Since its opening in 2017, the modern Japanese izakaya has offered a hojicha soft-serve parfait that's remained fairly popular. Currently, the hojicha parfait comes topped with a burnt miso caramel and candied walnuts coated in cornflake dust. In addition to the affordability of the ingredient, Song appreciates hojicha for its extra roasty caramel flavor, which she likens to coffee or barley tea. That unique smokiness comes from a manufacturing process that dates to the 1920s, when tea merchants in Kyoto began collecting the leftover tea plant trimmings and roasting them over charcoal. Matcha, by comparison, was invented more than 1,000 years ago in China. It was then further developed in Japan. Across town, Harry Posner takes a more labor-intensive approach with hojicha at Tomat, the British-inspired farm-to-table restaurant he owns and operates with his wife and business partner, Natalie Dial. Rather than buying pre-roasted green tea powder, the lead chef roasts and grinds his hojicha using organic sencha leaves, the kitchen's wood-fired grill, and one very large danabe, or Japanese earthenware cooking pot. During fall and winter, Posner uses the powder to flavor ice cream, which is then finished with cubes of instant espresso jelly and a black sesame tuile. The restaurant also serves an ultra-smoky hojicha latte during daytime service. Earlier this spring, Posner removed the hojicha ice cream from the menu to make room for more fruit-based flavors, but he hopes to incorporate the ingredient into a summer soft serve. He says that customers love hojicha for its savory, slightly bitter flavor, which he considers similar to Earl Grey tea. The hojicha cheesecake at Mizumi, an upscale Japanese concept inside Wynn Las Vegas, has been one of the most popular desserts since it was added to the menu last year. The roasted green tea powder takes the place of vanilla in a standard cheesecake base, imparting a deep amber-brown color. The flavor also plays particularly well with seasonal fruit, says Jennifer Yee, the hotel's executive pastry chef. Matcha's grassy flavor can be polarizing. Hojicha is more approachable, thanks to its roasted tasting notes reminiscent of black tea. We thought about taking it off the menu, but we can't, says Yee. Immaculately crafted hojicha-flavored desserts aren't exclusive to the western United States. At My Girl, a trendy basement cocktail bar in Boston, customers can cap off their experience with a flower-shaped hojicha chocolate mousse, which comes with a canal of guava sorbet and cocoa crumbles. In New York City's East Village, Chinese tea house Duo Cafe serves a Basque-style hojicha cheesecake that diners can order alongside loose-leaf tea flights or as part of a sweets and tea set. Chances are good that the roasty, toasty green tea will soon arrive on a dessert menu near you. The national pastry landscape is richer for it. That story was, This Under-the-Radar Japanese Tea is the Secret to Richer, Smokier Sweets, by Patricia Kelly Yeo. Our next story is, This heat-packed flavor booster may be linked to living longer, studies suggest. While it's no cure-all, researchers say eating it as little as once a week may help manage cholesterol, support blood vessel function, and reduce oxidative stress. By Stacy Liska, published on April 27, 2026. In April, Science Daily compiled a string of studies that will make you want to douse everything with a little Frank's Red Hot, all in the name of great heart health and longevity. First, it cited a large-scale 2025 study published in the Chinese Medical Journal that followed nearly 486,000 adults in China and found that people who ate spicy food at least once a week had a lower risk of vascular disease than those who rarely or never ate it. The association, the researchers found, was strongest for ischemic heart disease, a condition in which reduced blood flow to the heart can lead to chest pain or a heart attack. It was also most pronounced among younger participants and, interestingly, those living in rural areas. But hang on, because this isn't the only research linking chili peppers to potential heart benefits. Science Daily also highlighted a 2017 study from the Larner College of Medicine at the University of Vermont, published in the journal PLOS ONE, which analyzed data for more than 16,000 American adults and found that those who ate hot red chili peppers had a 13% lower adjusted risk of death overall than those who did not. The publication also noted another fun find. In 2020, researchers presented an analysis at the American Heart Association's scientific sessions that drew on four studies and data from more than 570,000 people across the U.S., Italy, China, and Iran, and found that regular chili pepper consumers had a 26% lower risk of death from cardiovascular disease and a 25% lower risk of death from any cause. We were surprised to find that in these previously published studies, regular consumption of chili pepper was associated with an overall risk reduction of all-cause, CVD, and cancer mortality. Bo Xu, MD, the senior author of the study and a cardiologist at the Cleveland Clinic, said at the scientific sessions. Need even more evidence to back up your spicy habit? Another 2021 meta-analysis published in the journal Angiology, which looked at four studies tracking 564,748 adults for nearly a decade, found that the consumption of spicy chili food is associated with reduced risk of all-cause as well as heart disease-related mortality. Of course, all of these authors noted that their studies cannot definitively prove that chili peppers alone are responsible for these positive health outcomes. However, the new study in the Chinese Medical Journal adds meaningful data to the broader picture of spiciness. So what's actually happening in the body that makes these peppers so seemingly effective at protecting our health? Researchers across the board point to capsaicin, the compound that gives chili peppers their heat, as a key clue. According to the study published in the Chinese Medical Journal, capsaicin appears to regulate cholesterol metabolism, improve vascular function by boosting nitric oxide production, and reduce oxidative stress in the vascular system. The 2017 PLOS One study also found that capsaicin may influence human metabolism and circulation. How much spice you really need to make a difference remains an open question. Each of these studies defines spicy food consumption differently, though the Chinese Medical Journal research noted that the protective association appeared strongest among people consuming spice at a weak to moderate intensity, meaning that asking for medium spice when you're out to dinner may be all that you need. So while none of this means it's time to start taking shots of pure sriracha, it does mean that if you enjoy spicy food, your habits may indeed be stacking up to help support your heart health after all. This article includes a quick guide to chili pepper heat. Spicy food isn't one size fits all, and hot can mean very different things depending on the pepper. Some varieties bring just a gentle warmth, while others deliver a level of heat that can take over a dish in seconds. If you're trying to get a better sense of what you actually enjoy or just want to branch out without overdoing it, it helps to know where different chilies fall on the spectrum. Mild, poblano, Anaheim, banana pepper. Very gentle heat with more sweetness and earthiness than spice. These are easy to cook with if you want flavor without much bite. Medium, jalapeno, serrano, Fresno. More noticeable heat but still approachable. These are the kinds of peppers that add a kick without taking over the whole dish. Hot, Thai chili, habanero, scotch bonnet. High heat that comes on quickly and lingers. Best used sparingly unless you're used to the intensity. That story was, "This heat-packed flavor booster may be linked to living longer, studies suggest," by Stacy Liska. Our next story is, "The easy brown sugar latte taking over TikTok. No espresso machine needed. You only need 3 ingredients and 2 minutes to make this delectable drink," by Merlin Miller, published on May 2, 2026. Thanks to the internet, the repertoire of coffee drinks I can easily make at home has expanded well beyond a plain cup of drip. With the ability to craft flavor-infused syrups and homemade cold foams, my mornings have become more delicious and I've taken fewer expensive trips to Starbucks. A thriving coffee culture on social media has produced hundreds of coffee-focused content creators who regularly share clips demonstrating how to make creative beverages at home. From the fluffy seagull latte to the coconut water Americano, many TikTok-fueled coffee drinks have gone viral. One of the perennially popular beverages on my feed, and one that's been popping up even more often as the weather warms, is the sweet and simple iced brown sugar latte. Given that brown sugar was named the flavor of the year for 2025 by the T. Hasegawa Food and Beverage Trends Report, it's no surprise that the caramel-like ingredient is featured in tons of viral coffee content. Not every creator makes this drink the exact same way, and most renditions will have a personal touch or two, but there is one core method for whipping up a brown sugar latte that you'll see most often online. After analyzing dozens of videos on how to make it, I learned that the simplest version of this drink comes down to just 3 ingredients, and you don't even need an espresso machine to make it. How to make a brown sugar latte. The internet-inspired concoction is perfect for anyone new to making their own lattes. But even if you're a coffee connoisseur, it's a no-recipe recipe worth keeping in your back pocket. It calls for brown sugar, of course, your milk of choice, and instant espresso. Instant espresso sometimes gets a bad rap for tasting a little more intense and acidic than its freshly brewed counterpart, but the complex, rich notes of brown sugar balance it out. Add 1 tablespoon of brown sugar and about 2 teaspoons, or the recommended serving size on the package, of instant espresso or coffee to the bottom of a glass. Pour in a generous splash of hot water. It should come roughly to 1 to 2 inches up the side of the glass, and stir until the espresso and brown sugar dissolve. If you want a small amount of foam, you can use a handheld milk frother to whisk the coffee, sugar, and water together. This stage is also when you can add optional customizations, which you'll often see on social media.

incorporate this sweet, molasses-imbued beverage into your daily routine. That story was The Easy Brown Sugar Latte Taking Over TikTok, No Espresso Machine Needed, by Merlin Miller. Our next story is, what is perpetual stew, and is it actually safe to eat? A food safety expert chimes in on these famous pots of stew that can simmer for decades, by Merlin Miller. Published on May 2nd, 2026. Would you eat a batch of stew that's been sitting for a year? I'm not talking about a super stew that's been safely preserved in a can. Would you eat a bowl of stew served straight from a pot that's been continuously simmering for 365 days? Content creator Zach Makes, Instagram at zaq.makes, who prefers not to share his real name, has been sharing updates on his perpetual stew on social media for 372 days, just a little over 1 year. The creator documents the evolving flavors of the concoction he has dubbed Stewthius, as he regularly adds new ingredients, including salmon, blackberries, lamb shanks, okra, eggs, and barley. Zach's content has drawn a large audience, including 400,000 followers on Instagram and more than 200,000 on TikTok, largely thanks to its shock value. He takes ingredient requests from his followers, and the ever-changing components of his stew often sound like less than appealing combinations. This creator may have turned Stewthius into a social media sensation that gains views with every unexpected new ingredient added, but the concept of perpetual stew is actually centuries old, and it can be much more appetizing than Zach's mysterious simmering soup. What is perpetual stew? Perpetual stew is a dish that is cooked continuously, always simmering over heat, with more liquid and ingredients added as needed to replenish its volume. There are no required ingredients besides a liquid, which helps it maintain a high temperature without burning. The concept of a perpetual stew dates back at least to the Middle Ages. As food historian Rhea Tannehill describes in her book, Food in History, European inns would keep cauldrons of stew constantly simmering over a fire to feed guests. Tannehill writes that the cauldron was rarely emptied except in preparation for the meatless weeks of Lent, so that while a hare, hen, or pigeon would give it a fine, meaty flavor, the taste of salted pork or cabbage would linger for days, even weeks. In his videos, Zach often points out the ingredients he adds to his stew that leave lingering flavors, like the bitter melon that affected its profile for far too long. Although he's become popular in the last year, this content creator isn't responsible for a revival of perpetual stew. It simply never disappeared. The format of an always cooking stew isn't limited to a specific century or region. In Bangkok, a batch of beef noodle soup has been simmering at Watana Panik for over 50 years. Unlike many other versions of perpetual stew, this one has a standard recipe and a set of ingredients that are always being replaced, so the flavor stays relatively consistent over time. New York City resident Annie Rawirda went viral in 2023 for her batch of vegan perpetual stew. Rawirda kept the stew simmering in her apartment all summer and brought it to a Bushwick park once a week to share with friends. As the dish became increasingly well-known, strangers began joining her public stew nights, bringing ingredient donations in exchange for a sample of the stew. Even the popular podcast Normal Gossip has featured a story focused on perpetual stew in its Season 8 episode, Devilish Horde of Pestilence, with Nadira Goff. Host Rachel Hampton tells the true tale of a young woman whose two roommates are devoutly dedicated to caring for their perpetual stew, and who end up getting food poisoning roughly 7 times in 1 year. This highlights the obvious concern many home cooks have about perpetual stew. Is it safe to eat? The idea of a years-old soup is surprising to many because it seems to contradict what we know about food safety. We turn to an expert to find out whether perpetual stew is safe to consume and, if you want to start simmering a batch, what you need to do to avoid any ill-fated food poisoning incidents. Is it safe to eat perpetual stew? Unlike a homemade soup stored in your fridge, which lasts only a few days, perpetual soup is safe to eat even after years of simmering because it's kept at a constant high temperature that prevents bacterial growth. Francisco Diaz-Gonzalez, Ph.D., the director of the Center for Food Safety at the University of Georgia, recommends that the stew should always be at a temperature greater than 140 degrees Fahrenheit to ensure it's safe to consume.

For many common foods, smelling or tasting them is the easiest way to determine if something has gone rancid. However, Diaz-Gonzalez points out that because there is not a single recipe for this kind of dish, the development of off flavors will depend on the kind of ingredients added to the stew. The flavor and aroma of most perpetual stews won't remain constant, and the food safety expert says you should strictly adhere to the 140 degree Fahrenheit threshold as a guardrail against potential foodborne illness. People in the medieval ages may have had more difficulty maintaining a consistent temperature because they cooked exclusively with live fire. But today, we have the advantage of self-monitoring slow cookers like crockpots, which can maintain a preset temperature. This is what Zach uses to simmer his perpetual stew, and thus far, the content creator hasn't reported any cases of food poisoning. If your perpetual stew drops below the critical 140 degrees Fahrenheit, it may still be salvageable within reason. Per Diaz-Gonzalez, if it stayed below 140 degrees Fahrenheit for less than 2 hours, it would be safe to consume after reheating. If it is kept below 140 degrees Fahrenheit for longer than 2 hours, the recommendation is to discard it because some bacteria may grow and produce heat-stable toxins that will not be inactivated by reheating. When it comes to the flavors of your perpetual stew, you'll have to taste and adjust as you go. There's no guarantee that every ingredient combination will be incredible, but as long as you keep the simmering pot at the appropriate temperature, you can rest assured it won't send you sprinting to the bathroom. That story was, What is Perpetual Stew, and Is It Actually Safe to Eat? By Merlin Miller. Our next story is, Hot Rotisserie Chicken Isn't SNAP Eligible, but a new bipartisan bill could change that. Introduced as SNAP faces funding cuts and tighter work requirements, the bill aims to make it easier for 42 million recipients to put a fast, budget-friendly meal on the table, by Stacey Liska, published on May 1, 2026. A rotisserie chicken purchased pre-made from the grocery store can be an absolute lifesaver. It's already crispy and seasoned, ready to add to your favorite chicken-based dish or enjoy on its own, saving you time and effort in the kitchen. However, it's a grocery item that has become out of reach for many because it's not covered by the Supplemental Nutrition Assistance Program, SNAP, formerly known as food stamps. Now, a bipartisan bill aims to change that. In April, a group of U.S. senators, including both Republicans and Democrats, introduced the Hot Rotisserie Chicken Act, which, if passed, would update SNAP rules to make hot rotisserie chicken eligible for purchase using the government assistance program. America's best and delicious affordability play is Costco's $4.99 rotisserie chicken. Democratic Senator John Fetterman of Pennsylvania, who co-sponsored the bill with Republican Senator Jim Justice of West Virginia, among others, said in a statement, It's one of my family's favorites, and I'm proud to join this bill with Senator Justice for all to try. SNAP funds would be well spent to feed our nation's families who need it. As the Associated Press reported, the hot chicken product was previously excluded from SNAP benefits, along with other prepared foods, to promote home cooking. But as these lawmakers argue, it's both an outdated policy and one that penalizes families who may already be time-strapped and in need of affordable dinner options. It's important to note that the change would apply only to hot rotisserie chicken, not to all hot prepared foods. As a 2020 USDA policy memorandum explained, heated foods, hot foods, and cold prepared foods are not considered staple foods, thus ineligible for SNAP. Cold chicken has been and will remain eligible for purchase with SNAP benefits as well. There's also a second bill on the table, the Hot Foods Act of 2025, introduced by Grace Meng, a Democratic representative from New York. Rather than merely permitting SNAP users to buy rotisserie chickens, Meng's bill would allow recipients to use their benefits to buy hot foods like prepared rotisserie chickens, hot sandwiches, soups, and more. Millions of American families rely on SNAP daily to put food on the table. It simply doesn't make sense to restrict them from using their benefits to buy hot meals while allowing them to buy the exact same type of meal, cold or frozen, Meng said in a 2025 statement about the bill. The Hot Foods Act removes this dated rule, preventing people from purchasing hot foods with SNAP, giving flexibility to working parents, people with disabilities, and the many hardworking Americans who need to put food on the table every day. I am proud to work across the aisle
to make this common sense change. However, the bill has been sitting with the Subcommittee on Nutrition and Foreign Agriculture since the spring of last year. The Hot Rotisserie Chicken Act is a common sense solution to an unnecessary problem. Right now, a SNAP family can buy a cold rotisserie chicken, but the moment it's hot, it's off limits. There is no nutritional difference. There is no logical difference. There is only an outdated technicality that forces grocery stores to heat chickens and cool them back down just to comply, wasting energy, degrading quality, and adding cost. Harrison Kircher, the president of the National Chicken Council, added in the statement. Rotisserie chicken, a real food, is the most affordable complete protein in the grocery store. At around $7, it can feed an entire family. For the 42 million Americans on SNAP, that matters enormously. As Kircher noted, around 42 million Americans rely on SNAP benefits to ensure they have access to food at home. However, the bill comes as SNAP benefits are under fire. As Food and Wine previously reported, SNAP benefits stalled during the government shutdown in late 2025, forcing recipients to rely on community food banks or go without. In February, Food and Wine also reported on the coming SNAP changes under President Donald Trump's One Big Beautiful Bill Act of 2025, which cut $287 billion in funding for the SNAP program over a 10-year period. Those changes include new work requirements, under which adults aged 18 to 64 without dependents under age 14 will be required to work, volunteer, or participate in a voluntary work program for at least 80 hours per month to remain eligible. All recipients are also required to inform the state if their employment falls below an average of 20 hours per week. Critics, such as Michigan State Representative Christian Grant, say these changes place unnecessary burdens, both physical and bureaucratic, on older adults and low-income workers. But hopefully, this small change to the rotisserie chicken rule can do some good. Allowing folks on SNAP to buy hot rotisserie chickens is truly just common sense. It's as basic as you can get to help busy parents or grandparents put something as simple as this on the table to feed their families, Senator Justice added in a recent statement. We have to give people the option to put a healthy, protein-dense choice on the table that actually tastes good and doesn't take an hour and a half to cook. That story was, hot rotisserie chicken isn't SNAP eligible, but a new bipartisan bill could change that, by Stacey Liska. Our next story is, how to make better enchiladas at home, according to chefs. Chefs share their best tips for preparing restaurant-quality, never-soggy enchiladas, by Adam Dolch, published on May 2, 2026. Enchiladas are a staple on just about every Mexican and Tex-Mex restaurant menu, and for good reason. Warm corn tortillas are wrapped around savory fillings like meat or beans, then the whole dish is blanketed with cheese and sauce, typically a flavorful chili sauce. Each bite has that ideal combination of rich sauce, tender tortillas, melty cheese, and satisfying filling. While preparing the dish is straightforward, homemade enchiladas rarely reach the sublime levels of your neighborhood Mexican restaurant, and much of it comes down to texture. There are a handful of techniques chefs rely on to ensure tasty enchiladas that don't get disappointingly soggy or mushy. Read on to learn how to improve your enchilada game at home, according to chefs. Lightly toast the tortillas. The tortillas are a very important component, says Jonathan Felix, banquet chef de cuisine at JW Marriott Miami Turnberry Resort and Spa. I recommend avoiding using thin, overprocessed tortillas and instead find a thicker, more coarse corn tortilla. Then lightly fire toast them. I blanch my tortillas in oil for about 10 seconds at 350 degrees Fahrenheit and put them to the side on a plate or tray, explains Manny Barella, chef and co-owner of Riot BBQ in Denver. Barella, who was born in Monterrey, Mexico, says this step makes the tortillas pliable. This can be in a pan with about a half inch of oil and refill as needed. That's all the time we have for that story, which was How to Make Better Enchiladas at Home, According to Chefs, by Adam Dolch. That concludes today's readings from Food and Wine. This has been Michelle Phillippe for Vocal Point, home of the Georgia Radio Reading Service. Thank you for listening to Vocal Point.

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0: 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It is specifically designed for and directed to people with visual, physical, learning, language, or other disabilities and conditions that prevent them from reading printed materials.
1: It's time for the New Yorker. 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
2: Welcome. This is the New Yorker, and I'm your reader, Dale, with the audio reading service at the Allen County Public Library in Fort Wayne, Indiana. Today, I'll be reading from the April 20th issue, copyright 2026, Condé Nast. On the cover this week, an illustration of a candid interaction on a busy city street. The image is rendered in a clean, flat style reminiscent of contemporary graphic novels or animation with bold outlines. A drab, blue and gray crowd of pedestrians walks in both directions, with glimpses of automobiles and tall buildings barely visible in the background. The composition is framed tightly and low to the ground so that the figures of the crowd are anonymous and cut off, except for a close-up of two strollers and their occupants facing each other in the center of the cover. On the left, a flamboyant leopard print stroller with pink trim has a fully extended canopy and a storage basket underneath filled with small toys. Seated in the stroller is a small dog with long orange fur and a white muzzle and paws, possibly a Pomeranian breed. It is well-groomed, dressed in a pink sweater, and wears a ponytail with a pink bow on top of its head. The dog rests its front paws on the rail of the stroller as it looks out attentively with wide eyes, its mouth open and tongue hanging out. On the right side of the cover facing the dog is a toddler seated in a plain black stroller. The toddler sits upright, grasping the front handrail of the stroller. Their hair is brown and straight, cut into a bob style. They are wearing an orange top, light gray pants, and pale pink Velcro sneakers. The toddler looks in the direction of the dog but wears a neutral, serious expression with a small closed mouth. The adult world in the background seems oblivious of what's happening at stroller level. The illustration is titled Meet Cute and is by R. Kikuo Johnson. The New Yorker Online provides this commentary on the image written by Francois Moulet. For the cover of the April 20th, 2026 issue, the cartoonist R. Kikuo Johnson, a new father, tackled an issue that people in his age demographic often face. "I was childless into my early 40s," Johnson said. "By then, my partner and I noticed that a lot of our peers were at similar crossroads. Dog, cat, or kid." Next is the talk of the town. Comment: global threat. Not many years ago, a ruthless man with an uneasy mind took power in his country and created a cult of personality. In the center of the capital, he erected a gold statue of himself that rotated with the sun. He stashed billions in a foreign bank. He closed the Academy of Sciences, the ballet, the Philharmonic, the circus, and all provincial libraries. His autobiography became the nation's spiritual guide. He banned dogs from the capital for their unappealing odor. He renamed the months, January for himself, April for his mother. He was fond of melons. The second Sunday of August became National Melon Day. Such was the world of Saparmurat Niyazov, Turkmenistan's leader from 1985 until his death by cardiac arrest in 2006. For the Turkmen people, there was nothing comical about life under his dictatorship. He barred dissent and packed his jails with prisoners of conscience. The only consolation was that he could not impose his grandiosity on the globe. Donald Trump, by contrast, has, from the first day of his presidency, posed an emergency to both his country and the world, even as he has ceaselessly invoked the language of emergency to inflate threats, suspend norms, and expand his own power. A decade ago, he was already making statements that flouted the ordinary standards of adult behavior. When it came to North Korea, for example, he alternated between cooing words of affection for Kim Jong-un and issuing taunts that mixed nuclear brinkmanship with masculine insecurity. "I, too, have a nuclear button, but it is a much bigger and more powerful one than his, and my button works." Trump embodies the notion that with age you become what you always were, only more so. In the final days of the 2024 campaign, he met with the Wall Street Journal's editorial board. When asked whether he would deploy the U.S. military if China, under Xi Jinping, were to blockade Taiwan, Trump replied, "I wouldn't have to because he respects me and he knows I'm effing crazy." The MAGA coalition has long countenanced Trump's bigotry and cruelty, but now with the repeated violations of an America First foreign policy, his poll numbers have plummeted. Since returning to office, Trump has ordered military strikes on Iraq, Nigeria, Somalia, Syria, Yemen, Venezuela, and Iran, and has felt little need to provide a coherent rationale for any of them. According to reporting by Maggie Haberman and Jonathan Swan of The Times, Trump and his national security advisors gathered in the Situation Room on February 11th to listen to the Israeli Prime Minister Benjamin Netanyahu argue for a coordinated attack on Iran. Even though the Secretary of State Marco Rubio, the CIA Director John Ratcliffe, and the Chairman of the Joint Chiefs of Staff Dan Kane made their reservations plain, Rubio called Netanyahu's talk of regime change bull S-word. Trump blundered ahead. And as in the days of the Turkmen dictator, everyone fell into line. But when the Iranian regime failed to collapse or capitulate, when Netanyahu's prediction of a national uprising failed to materialize, Trump turned to threats of war crimes and genocide against the very people he claimed to be helping liberate. "A whole civilization will die tonight, never to be brought back again. I don't want that to happen, but it probably will. However, now that we have complete and total regime change, where different, smarter, and less radicalized minds prevail, maybe something revolutionary wonderful can happen. Who knows?" These were not the words of a strategist. They were the words of a maniac. And they had a galvanizing effect, though hardly in the way Trump might have intended. Some of his erstwhile acolytes, Marjorie Taylor Greene, Tucker Carlson, Alex Jones, seem to have woken up to how dangerous he has always been. Yet around the cabinet table at Mar-a-Lago and in the Republican caucus on Capitol Hill, it is gospel that his deranged threats forced a ceasefire and scored a major victory. The president's war, though, seems poised to achieve little that was not already available through pre-war diplomacy or through some renewed version of the Joint Comprehensive Plan of Action, or JCPOA, the Iran nuclear deal secured by the Obama administration. In fact, the original sin of this disaster was Trump's abandonment of that deal in 2018. For all its limits, it had stalled Iran's march toward an atomic weapon. But Netanyahu, long eager for a full-scale war against Iran, aimed not only at its nuclear program but at its proxies, such as Hezbollah, shrewdly played on Trump's vanity and his contempt for Barack Obama. Trump destroyed the JCPOA with nothing to replace it. So the war stands as a strategic failure and a moral calamity. The ceasefire is already fragile. The whole point of this exercise was supposedly to advance the cause of freedom in Iran, Karim Sajapour, a Washington-based specialist on the country, said. To go from "help is on the way" to "we are going to wipe out your civilization" is strategic malpractice. According to Danny Citrinowicz, an Iran expert who formerly worked in Israeli intelligence, Trump's principal envoys to the region, Steve Witkoff and Jared Kushner, almost certainly misread Iran's capabilities and intentions. "This is a colossal disaster and should never have happened," Citrinowicz said, noting that it will haunt the region and world for many years to come. In the opening days of the war, the United States and Israel killed Ayatollah Ali Khamenei and wiped out much of Iran's defense and intelligence leadership, apparently believing that the regime would somehow give way to moderates and pragmatists. Instead, the theocracy and the Islamic Revolutionary Guard Corps remain in place, equally radical, equally repressive, and more determined than ever to acquire the ultimate deterrent, a nuclear weapon. Why give up that pursuit as Libya did and leave yourself exposed when you can, like North Korea, achieve it and deter attack? Trump has gone far towards shattering what's left of America's global stature. His preposterous bluster about Greenland, Cuba, and NATO has undermined the post-war alliance. He has humiliated and betrayed the Ukrainian president, Volodymyr Zelensky. And all the while, Vladimir Putin, who aims to press Ukraine for still more territory, and Xi Jinping, who keeps Taiwan in view, watch the spectacle of Donald Trump for what it reveals about both his instability and the cratering credibility of American leadership. In the midst of the war, Trump released plans for his presidential library. Its centerpiece will be an auditorium with an immense gold statue of himself. Whether it will turn with the sun is not yet known. And that article was written by David Remnick. Turning now to Annals of Immigration. This article is titled, No Mercy: The Trump Administration's Detention and Neglect of Children, and it was written by Sarah Stillman. In early February, Alora Mukherjee, who runs one of the country's leading immigrants' rights clinics at Columbia Law School, told me about a client of hers who was detained in South Texas. The client, Mukherjee explained, was in the midst of a life-threatening medical crisis. What's more, she was 18 months old. Baby Amalia, as Mukherjee called her, had been sent to a San Antonio hospital with critically low oxygen levels. She'd spent more than a week in intensive care where she and her mother were watched by ICE agents. After being discharged from the hospital, the toddler had been sent back to the place where she had nearly died, the Dilley Immigration Processing Center, where many children had severe respiratory illnesses. The doctors prescribed Amalia a medication by nebulizer, Mukherjee told me, but when the child and her mother returned to Dilley, the officers took those meds. A spokesperson for the Department of Homeland Security said that any claims that Amalia did not receive her medication or proper medical treatment are false. For months, I've been investigating how the suffering of children, including infants and toddlers, has become central to the Trump administration's immigration enforcement strategy. In Chicago and Portland, Oregon, federal agents had fired chemical munitions at children. In Idaho, I reviewed evidence of children being swept up in a vast and violent immigration raid on a family-friendly horse race and zip-tied until their wrists bruised or bled. When children's bodies bear the brunt of federal immigration enforcement, it's not merely a matter of collateral damage. In the first days of Donald Trump's second term, his administration launched a series of executive actions that, in effect, directed immigration and enforcement against kids. Under Joe Biden, DHS had designated protected areas where ICE and Customs and Border Protection were discouraged from conducting operations. These places included where children gather. Trump's DHS rescinded that designation, freeing agents to target children, parents, and caregivers at playgrounds, child care centers, and schools. In March, Democrats in Congress released a report that documented 42 such incidents in or around schools, school bus stops, and daycare centers, with devastating consequences for children learning and being cared for at these locations. Similarly, Trump's Executive Office for Immigration Review canceled a Biden-era memo that urged immigration judges to adopt child-friendly courtroom procedures. Later, a new ICE initiative urged agents to track down unaccompanied migrant children, ostensibly to ensure that they weren't being trafficked, but also in many cases to deport them. The real through line is a strategic and coordinated effort specifically to target kids, with the goal to make life so unbearable for immigrant families at every point of contact that they feel they have no choice but to leave, Kika Matos, the president of the National Immigration Law Center, an immigrants' rights group, told me. The harm to children is particularly clear in the Trump administration's revival and expansion of family detention at Dilley, where Amalia and more than 5,000 other children and parents have been held during the past year. In a report released on April 1st, Human Rights First and Races, and that's spelled R-A-I-C-E-S, two major nonprofits working on immigrants' rights, offer a close look at what they call a new era of ICE family prisons. Based on interviews with 35 families who have spent time during the past year in family detention and more than 300 legal cases in which races has represented asylum seekers, the report describes more than a dozen family separations that have been conducted by U.S. Immigration Enforcement since Trump returned to office. Most of the incidents occurred at Dilley. It also alleges that significant due process violations have led to the summary deportations of children and families with credible asylum claims. And it documents accounts of widespread medical neglect of children, including infants in the care of CoreCivic, the private contractor that operates Dilley, which reported more than $2 billion in total revenue last year. Faisal Al-Jabouri, co-CEO of Races, told me, right now the egregious medical neglect alone could, isolated from all the other horrors, be considered clear evidence of intentional harm. DHS said that all detainees receive due process and proper medical treatment. The agency also denied that ICE targets children. This January, the average daily population at Dilley soared to more than 900. By mid-March, it fell to under 100 before rising again. Robin Barnard, a co-author of the report and the senior director of refugee advocacy at Human Rights First, told me, there is no indication that they plan to wind down at Dilley. She was aware of at least two families in the facility who'd been there for longer than 100 days, more than five times the legal limit for holding a child in immigration detention, as indicated by a settlement called the Flores Agreement. If these are the horrors we know about, what are the ones we still don't know about? She asked. She also pointed out that, unlike in the past, many of the families detained at Dilley had put down roots in the U.S. In early April, I spoke to an Indian family of four who'd lived in the Los Angeles area since 2022. When we talked, they'd been held at Dilley for nearly 50 days. The father, Jagdish, told me that one of his children was vomiting and the other had bloody stools, but both were depressed. The suffering is too big, he said. Amalia and her parents, Steven Arrieta Prieto and Kaylin Valero Marcano, were released in early February. On their first weekend out of detention, Prieto and Marcano sat down at a sponsor's home to speak with me, joined by Mukherjee and three law students who'd worked many late nights to get them released. I want to be a spokesperson for all the women with children at Dilley who are living with the nerves and desperation of not knowing if their child will survive, Marcano told me, so that they won't lose hope, so that they won't keep living in purgatory. Amalia was a healthy child last December 11th when she and her parents were arrested by immigration enforcement officials in El Paso. Prieto and Marcano had grown up in Venezuela, a country they never wanted to leave. But in 2024, they sought asylum in the U.S. on the basis that they had opposed the Nicolas Maduro regime and faced persecution. They took all the steps required by the Biden administration. Arriving at the southern border, they registered for an appointment with Customs and Border Protection. Then they waited for months in Mexico, during which time Marcano gave birth to Amalia. The family received an immigration court date in 2027 and were granted humanitarian parole, a status that allowed them to live lawfully in the U.S. until they appeared in court. The family moved to El Paso, where they found a playground that Amalia loved and a close-knit church. Amalia learned her first words, mama, papa, and agua. But in 2025, the Trump administration attempted to terminate many forms of immigration protection for asylum seekers, including humanitarian parole programs, and began apprehending families who were awaiting their chance to go before a judge. The law requires those in the country illegally claiming asylum to be detained pending removal, a DHS spokesperson told me. In early December, Prieto was told to show up for an immigration check-in at an earlier date than ICE had initially requested and to bring his family. He complied. At the check-in, Prieto, Marcano, and Amalia were arrested. They weren't provided with arrest warrants or any paperwork explaining why they were being apprehended. Amalia cried after the family was loaded into a van full of other parents and young children. "Why are you doing this?" Prieto asked the immigration agents. He recalled that an agent replied, "It's a change of administration. They pay us to deport you." When the family reached Dili, they noticed that the water smelled strange. At the commissary, Prieto bought packs of bottled water, which they reserved for Amalia. "Races and human rights first. Note that families at Dili routinely describe water that is unclean, foul-smelling, and causes stomach aches. Bottled water, the report observed, must be purchased, despite the fact that detainees have typically been stripped of any sources of income. In the cafeteria, Marcano told me, a girl pulled a bug from her hamburger meat and showed it to all of us, and the kids didn't eat that day. Then, Marcano recalled, the kids started falling sick. CoreCivic said that inspections have confirmed that the water at Dili is safe and clean for consumption, and that it has no record of a bug being removed from food at the facility. On January 1st, Amalia developed a high fever. The next day, Marcano took her to Dili's medical clinic. She told me that a clinician prescribed Amalia ibuprofen. The same thing happened the following day. "A fever is good because it means she's fighting off a virus," Marcano recalled a clinician saying. But the fever didn't go away, and Amalia was clearly suffering. After nearly 2 weeks, she began vomiting and having diarrhea. Often, Marcano had to stand in line for hours with her sick daughter to ensure that Amalia was seen by Dili's medical team. "She waited in line at least 8 times, she told me, only to get her concerns shrugged off by the staff. One day, after Marcano tried to lower her daughter's temperature with a cool bath, Amalia lost consciousness. Marcano went back to the clinic and screamed, "Are you going to watch my baby die in my arms?" Family detention is hardly unique to the Trump administration. George W. Bush launched the first large-scale for-profit family detention facility, although it proved short-lived on account of legal challenges and public outcry. The Obama administration revived the concept in 2014 by opening family detention camps, including Dili, to deal with an influx of asylum seekers from Central America. At an event marking the opening of Dili, Jay Johnson, then the Secretary of Homeland Security, described the detention center as an effective deterrent against the rise in family border crossings. By the summer of 2015, the facility reportedly held more than 1,700 people, about 1,000 of them children. When I first interviewed Mukherjee about Dili years ago, she was helping to coordinate an effort to provide pro bono legal representation to families there. Back then, Mukherjee took her law students on an annual trip to Dili. Some of the students called it spring break in baby jail. During the Obama administration, allegations of neglect at Dili were common. I wrote about a client of Mukherjee's, a Honduran asylum seeker named Suni Rodriguez, who'd been detained there with her 7-year-old son for 4 months in violation of Flores. In federal court, the pair alleged that they were subjected to inhumane conditions, including disregard for Rodriguez's son's asthma and weight loss, pressured to self-deport, and threatened with separation, claims for which they reached a settlement. Similarly, a group of 10 mothers filed formal complaints in 2016, alleging substandard medical care in DHS custody. One of those mothers noted, "I thought I came to this country to escape abuse, mistreatment, and disrespect. but it's the same here. During Trump's first term, family detention soared, and so too did accounts of medical horrors at Dilley. In the spring of 2018, a Guatemalan toddler contracted a respiratory infection there and died 6 weeks after being released. Then between September of 2018 and May of 2019, six children died in U.S. immigration custody after nearly a decade without any such deaths. Under Biden, Dilley was shuttered. Asylum seekers were largely allowed to await their court dates outside detention, and many, like Amalia's family, were granted humanitarian parole. The second Trump administration reopened Dilley in March of last year. By January 16, 2026, more than 550 children were held in ICE detention, according to government data analyzed by the Marshall Project. Recently, detained families at Dilley have come from such countries as Afghanistan, China, Colombia, Haiti, Russia, and Uzbekistan. Often, Jaburi and Bernard told me, children from non-Spanish-speaking countries have been asked to translate for their parents in high-stakes interactions with ICE officers, owing to Dilley's limited interpretation services. According to Barnard, the center has both threatened family separations and enacted them. Many of the families we interviewed recounted being threatened that if you don't comply with us, we will separate you from your loved ones, Barnard said. In one case, an 11-year-old boy and his parents fled Mongolia, flying to Chicago with the intention of seeking asylum. DHS sent the family to Dilley, where officials, lacking a translator, allegedly asked the boy to inform his parents that ICE intended to separate him from them. The parents were shackled and sent to adult detention. The child was shipped to a federal shelter as an unaccompanied minor. "I am devastated," the mother said in an official declaration. "ICE officers have not explained anything to me." The family was only reunited 2 months later in order to be deported back to Mongolia. In another case, a 37-year-old woman from China and her 10-year-old son sought asylum at the border in San Diego. They were taken to the airport where she said agents told her that she could accept deportation to China with her son or be forced to return on her own and have him taken away from her. She physically resisted and was briefly dragged by an agent. In a sworn statement, she recounted one of the agents saying, "F, you're going on a military plane back to China." The mother and her son were sent to Dilley. There, according to racist records, they were officially separated. The son was sent alone to a federal shelter in New York, while she was sent to detention centers, first in New Jersey and then in Texas and New Mexico. As of early April, the two remained separated. Often, threats of family separation work hand-in-hand with medical neglect, Jaburi told me, persuading families to accept deportation. He described the case of a woman and her 5-year-old daughter who were apprehended in an ICE raid in Chicago last September, then transferred to Dilley. The mother, he said, had ovarian cysts, and because she couldn't access her usual medication while at Dilley, experienced profuse bleeding. She agreed to voluntary departure with her daughter because she didn't want to die of blood loss in front of her. Jaburi said that his team has represented scores of families who've accepted deportation only in the context of serious medical neglect. Parents make these life-threatening journeys to the U.S. in service to their children, for their children's safety, and so this administration is very well aware of that parental psychology, that the parents would do anything to ensure their child isn't harmed, he told me. The evidence at Dilley points to the weaponization of that primal instinct. At one point, when Amalia was extremely sick, an ICE officer approached Prieto and Marcano and pressured them to sign paperwork that they could not understand. Mukherjee later told me that it was a motion intended to withdraw their application for admission to the U.S. "They felt they had no choice but to sign," she said. "Had we not intervened, it would have resulted in their deportations." A few days after the incident in which Amalia lost consciousness, Marcano brought her back to the clinic at Dilley. A staffer measured Amalia's blood oxygen saturation, which in a healthy individual is between 95 and 100%, and found that it was in the low 50s. Such a low amount of oxygen going to the brain can, if it's long enough, kill off parts of the brain. It's really, really high stakes. Prantik Saha, a pediatrician who reviewed Amalia's medical records, told me, "It's shocking that this level of callousness and omission of care could occur. Amalia was taken to a local hospital where it became clear that she needed care beyond what the facility could provide. She was transferred to a larger hospital in San Antonio, where she was given 5 diagnoses: COVID-19, RSV, bronchitis, pneumonia, and an ear infection. She received supplemental oxygen and intensive care. While at the hospital with her daughter, Marcano sometimes went to the bathroom, kneeled on the floor, and prayed, 'Don't let Amalia die.' As she watched over her daughter, 2 ICE agents monitored the pair at all times, even when Amalia was breastfeeding. 'The officers never left me alone,' Marcano told me. 'If a nurse entered, they'd write it down, and if I moved to touch my baby, they'd write it down.' On the second day in the hospital, the nurses kindly gave Marcana a bag of clothes and hygiene items for her and Amalia. An ICE agent angrily confronted the nurses, Marcano told me, and scolded her, too. 'I don't know why the nurses are giving you gifts like you're a beggar,' Marcano recalled him saying. He told her that she should be grateful for the expensive medical care her daughter was receiving. 'The nurses don't understand that ICE is your protector.' After 10 days, Amalia and her mother were returned to Delhi. At that point, Mukherjee and her team got involved in Amalia's case. In previous administrations, including the first Trump administration, when I came across a kid with severe medical needs in detention, I could almost always work with ICE to ensure that the child and parents were released," Mukherjee said. But during the past year, in case after case, requests for parole that usually would have been granted in the past were ignored or denied. When that happened, she'd send a second urgent request. If needed, she'd send a third, including medical testimony from highly respected experts in the field sworn under oath. When that proved fruitless, as it did in Amalia's case, she'd turn to working with organizations such as RACES and the Texas Civil Rights Project, a nonprofit legal group, to file a federal habeas petition pleading with the court for a family's release. Essentially, she told me in early February, ICE was no longer engaging in any individualized consideration of a toddler or baby's urgent humanitarian needs. Older kids endure their own kinds of pain. Shortly after meeting Amalia and her parents, I interviewed a Russian family of 5 in detention at Delhi, who'd also become clients of Mukherjee's. The family spoke to me on a video call from Delhi. The youngest, a 4-year-old boy named Konstantin, held up a drawing of a train he'd just made. He said, 'This train will take us away from here,' his mother, a former nurse named Oksana, told me. Beside her sat her 13-year-old son, Kirill, a talented pianist who spent the interview with his head buried in his hands. Oksana's 11-year-old daughter, Camilla, began the call upright but looked exhausted. She soon lay down on the bare floor without a pillow. Back in Russia, she'd been in a dance troupe. 'She's a very creative kid and she loves to read poetry,' her mother told me. The family, like Amalia's, had come to the U.S. legally seeking asylum. They first fled to Mexico, then presented themselves, last October 5th, at an official port of entry in San Diego. Their suffering, like Amalia's, began promptly. First, they were detained in a Customs and Border Protection facility, where, Oksana told me, we'd knock for an hour just to try to get them to let our kids go to the bathroom. Oksana's husband was separated from the rest of the family and held in a one-person cell where he fell ill with a high fever. Soon, the whole family was sent to Delhi, where medical personnel seemed poorly equipped to address his symptoms. Oksana saw the staff Googling them. Meanwhile, Camilla had developed a shooting pain in her ear. 'They said, everything looks good,' Oksana told me of the intake officials. The next day, Oksana brought Camilla to the medical office. Confident that her daughter had an ear infection, she wanted to obtain proper antibiotics. She was dismissed, she told me, but soon returned. This time, she recalled, a clinician said that it was just allergies and gave Camilla antihistamines, telling them, "You came to the dusty estate." I was outraged, Oksana told me. As a former medical professional, I can tell the difference between an ear infection and allergies. After I created a ruckus, the nurse said, "Fine, give her an antibiotic," and Oksana said. To obtain antibiotics and ear drops, Oksana and Camilla had to stand in a long outdoor line. We stood in line for 2 hours that night in the cold, my child with a high fever and ear pain, until we finally got the drops, Oksana said. She found it peculiar that the drops were in an unmarked vial. It was cold to the touch. She tried to warm the vial with her hands before administering the drops to her daughter. But the guard said, "You're holding up the line. You have to give them to her right now," Oksana told me. They intimidated me, and so I did it, and right away Camilla started crying and complaining of sharp pain. Pus started pouring from her ear. Oksana shook her head as she recounted this to me. Camilla remained motionless on the floor. She cried that entire night, Oksana continued. After this treatment, if you can call it a treatment, my daughter said, "I can't hear in this ear." It's been nearly 4 months, and still her hearing has not been restored. By the time we spoke, the family had been in detention for more than 120 days, 6 times the legal limit. Oksana told me that she had concluded that many of the people at Dili were not qualified to administer the medical services that they were providing. Similar concerns had been raised about medical care and family detention during the first Trump administration. In 2023, researchers affiliated with Harvard University and Massachusetts General Hospital analyzed the medical records of 165 children who'd been held in family detention in Karn County, Texas, between June 2018 and October 2020. According to the report, there appeared to be a preponderance of providers practicing outside of their scope and a lack of pediatric-specific medical knowledge, evident in many medical records and inadequate documentation of medical reasoning. More recently, the Human Rights First and Racist report alleged consistent patterns with medical care at Dili: delayed and denied treatments, misdiagnoses, ignored emergencies, and direct interference with ongoing care. At the end of our interview, Camilla rose from the floor. She perked up as her mother described the small collection of Russian language books that Camilla had cherished in detention, provided by the facility: The Fairy Tales of Pushkin, The Wonderful Wizard of Oz, Alice's Adventures in Wonderland, and the work of a Russian poet named Korny Tchaikovsky. Oksana seemed flushed with a mix of pride and devastation as she spoke of her daughter's literary curiosity. She told me, "Camilla is turning 12 tomorrow." She added that recently a woman had been released on her birthday, so she got the idea that ICE gives birthday gifts and that maybe tomorrow, because of her birthday, she will be released. Oksana had to urge Camilla not to hope for their immediate freedom. She told me, "I'd always heard that America is wonderful with children and that there's so much love and nurturing towards kids here." She continued, "So we're bewildered. Is this not America?" Prompt release wasn't impossible for the family, I knew. Unlike many others in detention, they had an expert legal team. On the night of February 6th, I got word from Mukherjee that after 57 days in detention, Amalia and her parents had been released from Dili. A staffer had driven the family more than an hour to Laredo and dropped them at a migrant shelter, without returning Amelia's birth certificate, her vaccination records, or the medications she'd been prescribed at the hospital. The family did eventually receive copies of the documents after multiple requests. They made their way to their sponsor's home in California, where Amalia found balloons awaiting her, along with a music box and a train set. When I spoke to the family 2 nights later on Zoom, they looked elated to be sitting on a comfortable red couch with Amalia snuggling into her mother's arms. Marcano wore her hair in braids and smiled often. After an hour or so, Amalia fell asleep. Amalia loved the welcome balloons, Marcano said as she cradled the sleeping child. She loved tossing them in the air. Not long after that conversation, Mukherjee sent me more news. Oksana's family was also slated for release. Soon she told me all five of them would be en route to a sponsor's home also in California. She took this development as a sign of progress. Increasingly, she's been able to get families out of detention after two or three parole requests. Still, Mukherjee told me, literally every day I'm getting phone calls from families detained at Dili who need help. It's just one horrifying situation after another. When I spoke to the Indian family of four at Dili, Guri, age 12, told me that he missed playing soccer at his school back in L.A. Now, he said, he felt like a bird in a cage. They just feed you and keep you here like you're trapped. His sister Manpreet, an 11-year-old math whiz, had been at the medical clinic the night before we spoke, seeking help for vomiting, only to be turned away. That incident and others like it made her angry. It's like when you're locked in a place and you can't move anywhere and you don't even have a little bit of freedom. Soon their parents began to weep. Before being here, my daughter spoke normally, but now she lashes out, their father told me. Watching both of his children struggle with confinement and medical neglect had been, he said, a form of mental torture. Recently, I looked up Corny Chervosky, whose poetry Camilla had been reading. One of his series, I learned, features a character named Dr. Ibolit, which translates loosely to Dr. Ouch, it hurts, who tends to the ailments of animals. When presented with a medical crisis, Dr. Ibolit acts with great skill and compassion. No problem, he calls out in one poem. Give it here, a mother.

Glory to the good doctors. Turning now to personal history, this article is titled, I Did, Contractual Relations, and it was written by David Sedaris. There's a lunch place Hugh and I often take people to in Amsterdam. I like it because it's quick, no waiting around for menus or the check. You order and pay at the counter, and the food is good, which is to say that it's not too Dutch. At night, a leisurely meal is fine, but in a city where the stores open late and close relatively early, I can always feel the clock ticking, especially if one or more of my sisters is with me. On my most recent visit, it was Gretchen. The restaurant was half full when we arrived and took a table beside a group of six people in their early 30s. I guess that they were in the middle of a business lunch and that their business was something I would never be able to understand. They optimized output strategies or were leasing the letter W to some country that never knew it needed it. None of them sounded like a native English speaker, but that was the language they were all using. Me, I will be getting married next summer, said one of the three men in their party after they'd all put their tablets and laptops away. He was balding and seemed to have no eyebrows. Congratulations, said the woman seated across from him. Then they all raised their glasses in a toast. Do you think you'll get married next summer? I asked Gretchen, who was 2 years my junior and was wearing a tent-like black-and-white striped dress that looked good with her long silver hair. It was a ridiculous question, like asking if she might become a stripper or an electrician. I can't, she said. Hugh asked why, and she pointed at me with her fork. When I was 12, David made me sign a contract swearing I'd stay single for the rest of my life. I forgot all about that, I said. Gretchen turned to Hugh. He made Amy sign one, too. Why? Hugh asked. I didn't want to lose them, I said. You know how it is. Girls get married, then they start having kids, and you never see them again or never want to because they've been remolded by their awful controlling husbands. Okay, Hugh said, but a contract? I drew them up all the time, I told him. Once I bought Amy and Tiffany's bedroom for $1. They were in kindergarten in the second grade and thought that with 50 cents each, they were rich now. All these years later, I could still see their room so clearly, its dark, almost black wood paneling, their checkerboard tiled floor. It was three times the size of mine and a lot quieter. I'd just bullied their mattresses into the hall when my mother showed up and put an end to it. But I have a contract, I told her. They signed it. The matter has been legally settled. The bedroom exchange never went through, but both Amy and Gretchen have honored our 1970 agreement. Gretchen has a long-term boyfriend who lives in another town, but Amy hasn't even dated since the early 2000s. I used to refer to them as spinsters. Then I learned that historically the word applies only to unmarried women up to the age of 25 or so. After that, they're called thornbacks, a thornback being a bottom-feeding skate-like fish with sharp spikes running along its spine. Meanwhile, an unmarried man of the same age is simply called a bachelor or, in gaming circles, a wizard. Often I think that I did my sisters, particularly Amy, a favor. Oh, to be single and accountable to no one. Then Hugh will do something sweet, and I'll remember that it can actually be nice to have someone around. Recently, for example, he trimmed my toenails. I used to do it myself, but now I have arthritis in my back and can only reach my feet in Arizona. I didn't ask Hugh to clip my nails. He just saw two of my toes poking out from the holes they'd stabbed in my socks and offered. Watching him tackle the worst of it with a pipe cutter, I thought of a poorly drawn syndicated comic strip that used to run in the Raleigh newspaper. Each pictured a boy and girl who were naked but had no genitalia. Love Is was written near the top of the frame. Then every day beneath it there would be an example. Love Is laughing at the same old joke. Wearing his and hers T-shirts. Quietly watching a hummingbird having lunch. I don't recall Love Is clipping his amber dagger-like toenails, but then I didn't read it every day. Of course, love is different from marriage. It can exist within a marriage, flickering like a tea-light candle at the bottom of a hurricane glass, but it's hardly guaranteed to endure. That's why one doesn't want to

draw too much attention to it. Having a wedding or an engagement party, running off to couples therapy, renewing your vows, isn't that all just courting disaster? How hypocritical that of me, Amy, and Gretchen, the only one married is me. It happened in 2016 and was done secretly. It was essentially a shotgun wedding, completely the idea of my banker, Cindy, and undertaken solely for financial reasons. We did it at the county courthouse in the small town of Beaufort, North Carolina. Entering the building late that spring morning meant passing through a metal detector. This is the last time I'll empty my pockets as a single person, I thought, surrendering my wallet and the old man's leather coin purse I've carried since 1992. Neither Hugh nor I was particularly dressed up, though we weren't slobs either. We probably looked as if we were being audited. Slacks, freshly ironed button-down shirts, and the facial expressions you assume after learning that the doctor who'll be checking your prostate decided to grow his nails out. At least that was my expression. Just close your eyes and think of the money you'll be saving, I told myself. I guess that during the ceremony I recited whatever words I was instructed to. I solemnly swear, and in sickness and in health. Hugh and I would never kiss in public, so at the end we shook hands. Neither of us choked up. The wedding took a matter of minutes. Afterward, we thanked the magistrate and the white-haired stranger who acted as our second witness. Then we went with our banker to a sad sandwich place for lunch. Aside from saving money, all I cared about was keeping my marriage a secret. It's not that I was embarrassed by Hugh or that I thought someone might come along. I just shudder when I hear a man say the words, "my husband." Something about it sets off alarm bells in me. It's like my unicycle or my rescue ferret. Just creepy. Before same-sex marriage became legal, I hated the word partner. "Is that your partner?" someone would ask, referring to Hugh. "My boyfriend," I'd correct them. Now it's, "Is that your husband?" People just assume it for some reason. "God, no," I'd say, "he's just my boyfriend." I have lied in interviews, on forums, wherever the question is asked. The answer is, "Nope, we just live together." My best friend doesn't know that I'm married. Neither does Amy, Gretchen, or anyone else in my family. Hugh and I don't celebrate our anniversary, and I'd be at a complete loss if asked to give the month, much less the date. The season I recall, but nothing else. Years go by without my remembering it ever happened. Then Hugh will threaten to divorce me, and I'll say, "How can you divorce me when we were never F? In this day and age, can't I be a husband but identify as a boyfriend? I think of all the wedding pictures I see in the Times, both gay and straight, the people who plan years in advance, who spend great fortunes, and for what? You love someone, you want to build a life together, great, but why bother other people with it? Why make them buy unflattering outfits and get on airplanes to places only you think are fun? Why do they have to give you gifts, or worse still, listen to your handcrafted vows, which are always just a string of cliches? When we met, I knew I'd found my soulmate. I never liked that term, but I think I might hate its replacement even more, my person. Honestly, I think whenever I hear it, let's say that in a world of more than 8 billion people, there is a single individual who was meant to fit you like a puzzle piece. What are the odds, then, that they live in your same apartment complex, or that the two of you wound up at the same community college 8 miles from your house and 6.5 from theirs? Why has no one you've ever known found their person standing outside an electronics superstore in Busan, South Korea, or baking bricks in a kiln in India? Why do so very few people have to leave their state, let alone their country, to find the one person they're supposedly meant for? I met Hugh 12 blocks from my apartment in New York and often wonder, what if I hadn't gone with my friend, Lily, to his loft to borrow a ladder that night? What if we'd missed each other? Had that been the case, he'd have found someone else, as would I, most likely. I never had that "there you are" feeling the way my sister Gretchen did a few days after we went to Amsterdam, when she found a Daniela Gregis blouse at the Dover Street Market in London. It was made of thick cotton and was white on the outside and soft pink on the inside, like a shell.
I have been looking for this shirt all my life, she said, holding it to her face and breathing it in, the way I've seen people do when reunited with a lost child. I was happy to meet Hugh. I hoped it might work out between us, and am delighted that it has. When I tell people that we're breaking up after 35 years together, which I do all the time as a joke, hardly anyone believes me, which is frustrating, but also a sign that to our friends and family, we seem like a pretty good fit. Married, though. My father thought that was all his daughters were good for. That guy's just taking advantage of you, he said when Amy, aged 23, moved in with her Greek boyfriend in Raleigh, and Gretchen, not long afterward, moved in with her Greek boyfriend in Providence, Rhode Island. I said to him, at least they're Greek. But he wanted all of the boxes ticked. Lisa got married. So did Paul. Tiffany had boyfriends, but never married any of them, most often because they already had wives. I hadn't presented any of those siblings with contracts, though. It wasn't that I didn't like them, just that I could bear the thought of losing them to their new families. We'd write, I'd imagine. Every so often we'd talk on the phone. Plans would be sketched for shared vacations, but something would probably come up. With Amy and Gretchen, it was different. I drew up their contracts because I didn't want anyone else in their hearts. At 14, I didn't know that you could actually stuff quite a few people in there and still have room left for hobbies and addictions. My sisters certainly haven't lost me to Hugh. If anything, it was our careers that posed a threat to our time together. That's something that never occurred to me when I was in the eighth grade, maybe because I couldn't imagine myself with an actual profession. I mean, could a person make a living jerking off into an athletic sock? I remember learning a few years back that a close friend had undergone treatment for breast cancer. We were in contact during her hospitalization and recovery, yet she never mentioned a word of it. When she finally told me, I felt relieved that she was okay, but also insulted and shut out. Would that be Amy's and Gretchen's reaction to my marriage? That day in the Amsterdam restaurant, I was right on the verge of confessing, imagining how liberating it might feel to finally come clean, when Hugh stood up and reached for his jacket. If you two want to hit the next couple of stores on your list, we have to get going, he said. I looked up at him and thought, would it kill you to give me a few extra minutes? Yet I got to my feet and willingly. He's so controlling, yet so very handsome. My husband. Well, that's all the time we have for today. This has been Dale with The New Yorker. I hope you've enjoyed today's reading from the audio reading service at the Allen County Library in Fort Wayne, Indiana.

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0: 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I'm Lorraine Nicodemus, and my partner at the microphone for the next 90 minutes is Tom Guetta. 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Looks like today's going to be a high of 88, very warm with clouds and sun, low of 61. The shower and thunderstorm tomorrow, high of 86. Shower and thunderstorm Sunday, high of 86. It's going to be some winds today, only 4 to 8 miles per hour, or at least at night. The sunrise was at 5:56 a.m., sunset tonight, 8:27. Moonrise today, 4:43 a.m., and moonset today, 7:36 p.m. And on the Des Moines Register's front page, their case is never forgotten. Iowa Cold Case Unit aims to offer support and closure. U.S. House clears year-round E15, delivers key win for the biofuels. Five changes in Iowa property taxpayers will see in years ahead. Also on the Metro, ex-Ankeny Christian teacher is sentenced. Dowling Catholic teen helps save woman. And we're here for our first article. It's Tom.
1: Good morning. Thank you, Lorraine. U.S. House clears year-round E15, delivers key win for the biofuels industry and Iowa's GOP lawmakers. Marissa Payne, Donnell Eller, Des Moines Register. After months of uncertainty, year-round access to E15, gasoline blended with 15% ethanol, has cleared the U.S. House. But it still faces an uphill battle to become law. The House, Wednesday, May 13th, voted to allow year-round E15. It's a significant win for the biofuels industry and Iowa GOP lawmakers, marking a key step toward a long-sought policy change. It delivers a political boost to vulnerable farm state Republicans ahead of competitive midterm elections. The measure passed the House in a 218 to 203 vote, but its fate remains uncertain amid strong opposition from lawmakers representing oil and gas states and a Senate divided over worries it will hurt refiners. U.S. Representative Marionette Miller Meeks, a Republican seeking re-election in southeastern Iowa's 1st Congressional District, said better leveraging the American-made biofuel would strengthen the nation's energy independence and support rural communities while farmers are ailing. Quote, what we are doing today is removing an outdated prohibition and finally providing certainty for farmers, producers, retailers, and consumers year-round, Miller's Meeks said during debate. U.S. Representative Ashley Hinson, a Republican who represents northeastern Iowa's 2nd District and is running for the state's open U.S. Senate seat, said E15 would drive new demand for American agricultural products and boost farm income amid a, quote, challenging time, end quote, for the agricultural economy. Quote, after years of uncertainty, it is time for Congress to step up and provide this permanent solution, Hinson said. This is a common sense regulation fixes focused right on the consumer. This is not a mandate, it's a market, end quote. House action on E15 had stalled for months. The groups backing E15 believe lawmakers had a deal in January that would give consumers summer access to E15, but it abruptly fell apart. Lawmakers then formed a task force co-led by U.S. Representative Andy Feenstra, an Iowa Republican running for governor, to reach a compromise. As chair of this panel, he was among lawmakers who pushed to tack on an amendment to the Farm Bill for year-round E15. But that too broke down as House leadership appeared to shelve a planned vote on the Farm Bill and E15 as part of a bargaining play in other high-profile negotiations. The breakdown prompted a dust-up involving Republican U.S. Representative Zach Nunn on the chamber floor, in which he shouted at Republican House Speaker Mike Johnson, who later agreed to bring year-round E15 to the standalone House vote that took place Wednesday. Cheering the first time E15 has ever come to a floor vote, Nunn said the measure would save Americans money at the pump and support the nation's farmers. After the House's passage, he pledged to, quote, keep fighting to send the bill to Trump's desk. There were plenty of forces in Washington trying to prevent this vote from ever happening, but we held the line, demanded a vote, and delivered results, end quote, Nunn said in a statement. Quote, every gallon of ethanol we blend is fuel we don't have to import from foreign adversaries. Every dollar saved at the pump is money back in the pockets of working families. Iowa-grown, homegrown energy won today, end quote. Feenster said he was proud to have led on achieving legislation that ensures Americans can fill up their tanks with lower-cost E15 while providing our farmers with an expanded product for their products. Quote, farmers have been demanding open markets to sell their crops, and by permanently allowing E15 to be sold year-round in every state, we are securing a major victory for our farmers, producers, and rural communities after more than a decade of gridlock in Washington, end quote, Feenstra said. Miller Meek said both parties united to give a win to Iowa farmers and Americans, quote, seeking relief at the pump, end quote. According to The Hill, 122 Republicans, 95 Democrats, and one independent voted for the measure, and 90 Republicans and 113 Democrats voted against. Quote, Iowa farmers deserve certainty, not more political games and misinformation, Miller Meek said in a statement. Year-round E15 lowers prices at the pump, strengthens America's energy independence, supports rural communities, and delivers a major win for Iowa agriculture, end quote. Hinson said the vote marked a, quote, a massive, long overdue step in the right direction, end quote, for Iowa farmers and biofuel producers. Homegrown biofuels are a critical tool to lower costs for consumers and boost our rural economy, and I urge my colleagues in the Senate to get this bill to President Trump's desk as soon as possible, Hinson said in a statement. Our farmers and producers deserve a heck of a lot better than they've been getting, and I'll continue to break the gridlock in Washington to deliver for Iowa agriculture. Supporters of E15 celebrate, predict Senate passage. House passage of the bill drew a jubilant response from advocates for year-round E15 sale, who expressed renewed confidence about getting the bill through the Senate. Quote, today's House passage of year-round E15 is a victory 15 years in the making, said Monty Shaw, executive director of the Iowa Renewable Fuels Association. To the naysayers that claim Senate E15 approval is impossible, I'll simply note that's the same thing you said about House passage just a few days ago, Shaw said. Confuse Midwest nice with a lack of fortitude at your own peril, end quote. Quote, if the last decade has taught us anything, it's that the path towards nationwide E15 is never straight or easy, he added. We are so proud of our House delegation to never give up and finding a path forward. We are counting on our champions in the Senate to follow suit and get this legislation on the president's desk, end quote. The Iowa Corn Growers Association joined in the celebration. Quote, this victory would not have been possible without the steadfast leadership of Representatives Feenstra, Nunn, Miller Meeks, and Hinson. We thank them for the bipartisan efforts in moving in for E15 one step closer to the finish line, end quote, said Mark Mueller, the waiver farmer who was president of the association. E15 is a real solution to high prices at the pump as a homegrown solution with outdated regulations that has caused a long-fought battle, and we are not finished yet, Mueller said. ICGA looks forward to working with the U.S. Senate to make E15 a reality for all Americans. National groups likewise urge Senate approval. American Coalition for Ethanol CEO Brian Jennings said the organization is committed to help build on this momentum to secure bipartisan support for the legislation in the U.S. Senate, adding that E15 would help American farmers coping with the worst economic conditions in a generation, end quote. Joshua Shields, senior vice president of corporate affairs for top ethanol producer Poet, said, quote, we hope the Senate will follow the lead of the House in providing relief for drivers suffering from high fuel costs, end quote. In the upper chamber, U.S. Chuck Grassley, an Iowa Republican, urged his colleagues to complete the job. Quote, now, of course, it's up to the Senate to take up this very urgent legislation, Grassley said. Congress must take action to boost fuel supply and help rural America in the process. End quote. Iowa family farmers are counting on the Senate to deliver year-round E15, Grassley said. I'm going to keep fighting until we get this bill to the president's desk. Governor Kim Reynolds, a Republican, thanked Iowa's all-GOP delegation and said on social media the vote was, quote, great news for Iowa farmers, biofuel producers, and consumers, end quote. Permanent year-round E15 access would generate billions for Iowa producers. While fuel containing 10% ethanol is available year-round, some regions have limited the higher blend during warmer months when it's thought to add to smog. The industry says the science underlying restrictions on summer use of E15 is outdated, but oil refiners have resisted, citing biofuel blending mandates, citing higher cost. E15 is temporarily available year-round access across the nation under a waiver provided by the Trump administration. Farmers have lobbied for unrestricted E15 sales for at least 15 years, with an industry report last year showing the added demand would generate nearly $14 billion in revenue annually for corn growers and $7 billion more for ethanol producers. The added cash would help U.S. farmers facing a fourth year of likely losses, with Iowa, the nation's largest producer of ethanol, and the corn used to make it getting an extra boost. Ethanol plants use about half of Iowa's annual harvest to make the renewable fuel and produce a high-protein byproduct that's fed to cattle and other livestock. White House has backed year-round E15 plan. In separate visits this year, President Donald Trump and Vice President J.D. Vance assured farmers that a deal to clinch year-round E15 was inching forward in Washington, D.C., although both stopped short of promising a win. Trump said congressional leaders were, quote, very close, end quote, to a deal on year-round E15 during his January stop in Clive, acknowledging he campaigned on backing the ethanol-blended gas. He promised to, quote, sign it without delay, end quote, should it reach his desk. And while Vance stumped for none in Des Moines on May 5th, he touted efforts from Iowa's all-GOP congressional delegation to push E15 after the House's farm bill came to a vote with the E15 provision omitted, again calling a deal, quote, so close, end quote, to passage in Congress. With its prospects appearing dim in the Senate, Democrats lambasted Iowa Republicans for struggling to get E15 across the finish line, especially needling Feenstra, a frontrunner in a crowded GOP primary field in the governor's race. Quote, try as he might, Randy Feenstra can't rewrite his record of repeatedly failing to deliver nationwide year-round E15 for Iowa farmers, Iowa Democratic Party spokesperson Tara Hernandez said in a statement. Feenstra has given farmers the runaround for months with empty promises and broken commitments, while a deal was always one step out of reach. Iowa farmers deserve real results, not more of Feenstra's election year excuses.
0: Thank you, Tom. Their case is never forgotten. Iowa Cold Case Unit aims to offer support and closure by Kyle Werner. The cases that weigh the heaviest on Iowa Attorney General Brenna Byrd are the ones that are forgotten by others, the ones that have gone cold after years of no leads and no answers. She said she hopes the Iowa Cold Case Unit will not only help the victims to be remembered, but also solve their cases. The unit's existence realizes a campaign promise Byrd made in 2022, but she first saw the need for it while serving as Guthrie County Attorney in 2018. She assumed her role as Iowa Attorney General in January 2023. One of the most important things about the cold case unit is we work on every single case. Everybody matters, Byrd said in an interview with the Register on April 28th. We never give up. Even when it's hard, nothing is going to slip through the cracks. The Iowa Division of Criminal Investigation previously established a cold case unit that operated from 2009 to 2011, shutting down after the federal grant that funded it ran out. The DCI still investigated cold cases, but without a dedicated unit, many stayed cold. Since Byrd reestablished a cold case unit in 2024, now based in her office, Barbara Lentz's 1989 killer has been convicted and police arrested suspects in the 2011 murder of Ashley Oakland and the 2020 murder of Christian Val Thompson. I think everybody matters, and we know it's important that every murder is prosecuted, Byrd said. Every case is different. How a case goes from cold to solved. There are currently more than 400 cold cases in Iowa that the unit is working to solve. There is a cold case from nearly every county in the state. A cold case can be an unresolved homicide case, a person gone missing under suspicious circumstances, or unidentified human remains, according to the Iowa Cold Case Unit website. The cold case unit, made up of three investigators and one prosecutor, doesn't look into cases alone. It's a team approach with local law enforcement, Byrd told the Register. No lead is overlooked, Byrd said. We're always turning over each stone, each lead, and just focusing on these cold cases. Cold cases are different than active investigations, Byrd said, because previous leads investigators identified have been exhausted, leaving the case unsolved. Many cases go cold because of a lack of evidence or witnesses. The unit investigates them all. Any case can be investigated by our office, Byrd said. The ones that are ultimately charged in court of law are those we know have the right person. We've met that burden of proof. Some cases rise to the top based on existing evidence or new tips, Byrd said, making them strong contenders for further investigation. Others gain momentum after interviews with witnesses or conversations with local law enforcement. The unit offers resources like DNA testing and re-interviewing witnesses. But every case is different, according to Byrd. It depends on what sort of help is most needed by the local agency, she said. Sometimes there's quite a bit that has already been done, but bringing in a fresh set of eyes and additional resources can be helpful. Recent convictions, arrests show cold cases units work. The March 2025 arrest of Robert Davis in Barbara Lentz's 1989 killing was the first victory for the cold case unit. Lentz's case was unique. Her disappearance in 1989 went unsolved, and the 31-year-old's body was never found. Lindsay Baumgart, Lentz's daughter, who was just 3 years old at the time, remembers little of her mother, but lived with the uncertainty of her mother's unsolved case for 35 years. Witnesses had attested to a tumultuous relationship between Lentz and Davis, her then-boyfriend, but those were not enough at the time to make an arrest. The case was solved with the murder charge for Davis, long believed to be her killer. He was arrested in 2025. I think her case is a testament to the value of never giving up, always searching for justice, Byrd said. Baumgart called Davis's arrest divine intervention. There was no new evidence, according to Baumgart, in court filings. We just felt a lot of support from the whole Iowa cold case unit all around, Baumgart said of the investigation. Davis was convicted of second-degree murder on March 31, 2026. He faces 50 years in prison. Cases like Lentz's are examined by investigators with the cold case unit to determine next steps, such as producing a warrant in the investigative process. The unit's three investigators are each assigned to a third of the state. Although based in the Iowa Attorney General's office in Des Moines' Hoover Building, the investigators are often in the field working with local law enforcement associated with cases they are assigned. Being able to have a dedicated cold case unit that can come in and support all those efforts and work together really make a difference, Byrd said. On March 17th, Woodward resident Kristen Ramsey was arrested in the 2011 murder of real estate agent Ashley Oakland, after a grand jury issued an indictment against her. Oakland was fatally shot two times on April 8, 2011, while working at an open house in a West Des Moines townhome development. Her death generated headlines in Iowa and around the country. West Des Moines police previously said they investigated nearly 900 leads and interviewed about 500 people in Oakland's murder. Still, it went cold. Ramsey was initially a prime suspect, but there was not enough evidence to charge her. Ramsey, 53, is now charged with first-degree murder. She posted a reduced bond to be released from jail after an April 10th bond hearing in Dallas County. Dallas County Attorney Matt Schultz said that the case's facts and circumstances indicate no other person's involvement other than Ramsey. Prosecutors presented new evidence to the jury, but the information currently remains sealed. I think that case just further emphasizes how important it is to never give up a cold case to continue working, Bird said. 1 year after cold case playing cards launch, one case sees development. The Iowa Attorney General's office distributed checks of playing cards to inmates in Iowa's 9 state correctional facilities in 2025. Each card features a photo of a cold case victim, some with 2 victims of the same crime, the circumstances of their death, and contact information for the cold case unit. The goal of distributing the cards is to spark new leads and gain new information in a case. Florida, Connecticut, Indiana, Kansas, Minnesota, Washington, Maine, and Mississippi have distributed similar cards with the same goals. The cards are intended to represent all cold cases, Bird said. It's a powerful reminder, no matter what somebody knows, to help them decide to reach out to law enforcement, to take that first step. The cards are not funded by taxpayer dollars. Rather, they're a joint effort between the Iowa Attorney General's Office, Iowa State Sheriffs and Deputies Association, and the Iowa Police Chiefs Association, the Iowa County Attorneys Association, and the Iowa Department of Corrections. Together, we can make a difference for those seeking answers, Steve Ponsetto, who heads the cold case unit, said at a 2025 news conference. And together, we can bring justice to those responsible. Everyone in this room is a partner. If you know something, say something. Josh Oakland, the brother of murdered real estate agent Ashley Oakland, previously said he hoped the cards would spark new leads. I'm really excited about what this opportunity presents, not only for our family, but for all other families that are here with us today, he said when the cards were first launched. Cold Case Unit brings hope to victims' families. Baumgart said the day her mother's killer was arrested was an emotional, overwhelming, incredible moment, but it also opened the wound back up and felt like that was the day that my mom died. Many family members of cold case victims are in similar positions. Even when a case is solved for the family, they're reliving that again, Bird said. I think it's important for people to be mindful of that. The cold case unit, while investigating and working on convicting Davis, had victim coordinators and advocates support Baumgart and her family through the process by providing updates and answering questions about the investigation, navigating paperwork, and offering moral support. They have done a tremendous job of supporting our family, Baumgart said. I believe they're important because they validated me. Bird said she often hears thankfulness from cold case families. They are thankful there's a place where there's a cold case investigator in our office that is working on that case, that we are working with local law enforcement, and that their case is never forgotten, no matter what. Even when it's been a long time, Bird said. Bird met Baumgart and the Lentz family after Davis's guilty conviction, giving them a chance to say what we needed to say and thank her for all she stands for, Baumgart told the Register. For Bird, being able to be part of something like that is very special, she said. It's a very special thing to work for justice.
1: 5 changes Iowa property taxpayers will see in years ahead. Marissa Payne, Des Moines Register. Iowans will see changes to their property tax bills in the coming years, stemming from the last-minute deal Iowa Republican lawmakers passed to achieve a $4 billion property tax cut. Senate File 2472 takes steps in to rein in local government spending once Governor Kim Reynolds signs it into law. The measure will implement new 2% limits on most local revenue growth as a way to curb property taxes. It'll take some time for Iowa cities, counties, and school districts to untangle the impacts of the new property tax package and its trickle-down effects on taxpayers. But there are several ways the legislation could affect Iowans in the near future. Here are 5 that may affect you. Larger homestead exemptions and tax credits for elderly and disabled Iowans. Homeowners will see a new inflation-adjusted homestead exemption worth 10% of their property's taxable value, landing somewhere between $5,500 and $20,000. The plan would replace Iowa's current homestead credit, which is worth $4,850, our House Republicans say. It also boosts the cap on the elderly and disabled tax credit and rent reimbursement program up from $1,000 to $1,500 for Iowans 65 and older and for homeowners with disabilities. Existing military and senior exemptions would remain unchanged. Multi-residential property tax hikes could increase rents. Renters could eventually see some increases in their monthly rental costs stemming from changes to the way multi-residential properties, such as apartments, are taxed. The legislation creates a separate tax class for multi-residential properties and gradually taxes them on a larger share of their value, up to 6% more than single-family homes after 3 years. There will be no tax increase in the first year and a 3% bump in the second year. This change is far smaller than the Senate's earlier plan to reverse the sweeping 2013 multi-residential tax cuts. Housing developers warn that the original Senate bill would have hindered new housing development and caused landlords to pass on a massive tax increase to tenants by raising rents. Assessors must explain sharp home valuation increases. Should Iowans seek to challenge their assessment with their local assessors, the burden of proof shifts to assessors under the legislation. Assessors would have to give property owners additional information when their property valuations see a 10% spike over 2 years, justifying why the increase occurred. The legislation requires counties to report to the state data on each property parcel, including location, size, assessed value, and the historical amounts of property taxes billed, to improve transparency. And it refines how property tax assessments are calculated, defining, quote, abnormal transactions, end quote, to better identify them and stop high-priced sales from driving up assessments across entire neighborhoods. Tax-deductible savings accounts for first-time homebuyers. Iowans will be able to open, quote, First Home Iowa, end quote, tax-deductible savings accounts to help them buy their first homes. The program will operate similar to Iowa's 529 college savings accounts. With these accounts, Iowans may deduct up to $5,500 per beneficiary annually from their state income taxes. That cap would be adjusted to inflation each year. Money invested in the accounts can be used to pay down payments or closing costs for single-family homes, as well as allowable expenses listed on the closing disclosure and fees related to the U.S. Department of Veterans Affairs Home Loan Guarantee Program. Participants may open an account for children younger than age 18 and make them the beneficiary so they can become the owner of the account when they reach 18. Iowans could only change how their money is invested, whether the original contributions or the earnings, up to 4 times per calendar year. More transparency about how property tax dollars are spent. Taxpayers may better understand how their tax dollars are being spent with a change requiring local governments to redesign the property tax notices mailed to homeowners. These statements outline proposed budgets, estimated tax increases, and details about public hearings. Some government officials and residents have complained that the current mailings are confusing for taxpayers, prompting the redesign. The Iowa League of Cities and Iowa State Association of Counties will work with the new Department of Management to create a new taxpayer statement. These tax notices also may now be posted online, not just mailed.
0: Thank you, Tom. Turning to the Metro, Madison County rejects gun range proposal, votes down after big backlash from homeowners and farmers by Nick Elhaj. In Madison County, where months of political turmoil and public infighting have left many residents increasingly disillusioned with local leadership, thunderous applause after a Board of Supervisors meeting marked a rare moment of unity. The board meeting Wednesday, May 13th, inside the Winterset High School auditorium after earlier hearings, drew hundreds and overflowed the courthouse, gathered to decide the fate of the Vanguard, a proposed 128-acre private shooting range and firearms training facility east of Winterset. After a little more than 2 hours of presentations and public comment, and with no other item on the agenda, the supervisors unanimously rejected the controversial shooting range proposal. The proposal, backed by the owners of Black Flag Arsenal, a Waukee-based gun shop, would have created a large members-only gun club and law enforcement training facility near Rustic Lane and Iowa Highway 92 in Union Township. Plans included up to 20 outdoor rifle and pistol bays, a 1,000-yard shooting range, an indoor simulation shoot house, classrooms, a banquet and event hall, and dedicated law enforcement training areas. Application materials described the project as the only facility of its kind in Iowa and said the state lacks modern firearms training infrastructure. Black Flag Arsenal co-owner Gabe Lance told supervisors the range would address a shortage of outdoor training facilities. Our mission at the Vanguard is to make our community safer by delivering accessible, high-quality training and education for law enforcement and civilians alike, Lance said Wednesday. The proposal fit within existing county zoning rules, he said. This is something that directly and specifically and through Iowa law, the word principal permitted use just kind of has a presumption of approval, Lance said. Application materials described the range as safe, responsible, and necessary project, and said developers were ready to build something Madison County can be proud of. Developers also said engineered berms, terrain orientation, and tree lines would help contain both noise and projectiles, while firing lines would point away from nearby homes and businesses. Madison County Gun Range faced backlash from residents. The proposal triggered weeks of intense backlash from nearby homeowners and farmers who argued a large commercial shooting facility does not belong in a rural river valley lined with homes, livestock operations, and conservation land near the Middle River Corridor. Much of that opposition centered on Rusty Star's Alpacas, an agro-tourism business just north of the proposed range. Owners Aaron and Carrie Schultz said their farm draws 15,000 to 25,000 visitors a year. It is one of only a handful of agritourism operations in Madison County. Nobody wants to come out and enjoy quiet, peaceful animals in the country and listen to a shooting range going off just over the property line, Aaron Schultz told the Register. He said the proposal would fundamentally alter the surrounding area and bring commercial traffic to a rural road used by families visiting the farm. The hearing followed a unanimous 6-0 recommendation from the Madison County Planning and Zoning Commission to deny the project after a packed March hearing that stretched for hours. Dozens of people again spoke Wednesday night, including many residents living within 500 feet of the proposed site who opposed the proposal. No nearby residents spoke in favor. Many attendees wore matching T-shirts reading, "I live here, local voices, local choices," that were distributed outside the auditorium ahead of the meeting. Brian Leach, who spent years restoring prairie and wildlife habitat on his land, warned the constant noise would permanently change the surrounding ecosystem. "By approving this, you're effectively created a wildlife dead zone on my land," Leach said. Eric Smith of Simple Life Farms said loud noise already reduces production during fireworks season by stressing his dairy goats. Nearby Sprouts preschool and daycare operator Kim McDonald told supervisors the proposal threatened the peaceful outdoor environment central to her child care program. "That peaceful setting is not incidental. It's essential to the way we provide care," McDonald said. She added, "Repeated gunfire is simply not compatible with child care setting." Attorney Kelly Orton, representing nearby landowners, told supervisors the issue ultimately centered on location rather than the broader need for shooting ranges. "There may be a need for this facility. The decision before you tonight is not whether or not there's a need. It's whether or not it's appropriate location for this facility," Orton said. The county supervisors ultimately echoed many of the same concerns raised by residents during deliberations. Supervisor Jessica Hobbs praised the level of public engagement surrounding the proposal. I'm so excited to see all the engagement, and everyone had something to concern them, and they got involved, they got engaged, and they got organized, Hobbs said. I would love to have a gun range in Madison County, but this is not it. Supervisor Diane Fitch framed the debate as part of a broader struggle over preserving Iowa's farmlands and resources. We cannot make more soil. We cannot make more water, Fitch said. We have to preserve farm ground. We have to preserve and protect farmers because that's what builds our grocery stores. Supervisor Heather Stancil questioned project leaders on flaws she saw in the proposal before concluding, I'm hard no on this. It is the wrong location. Vanguard owners present Wednesday declined to comment after the vote. In a statement after the meeting, Aaron and Carrie Schultz told the Register they were celebrating the outcome. We're ecstatic over the outcome of today night's meeting, the couple said. The community united and our supervisors did their homework and came prepared. We can return to life as usual, and there's peace in that.
1: Dowling Catholic teen helps save woman. 17-year-old junior ran into burning house fire. Kyle Werner, Des Moines Register. Merrick Decimaz and his parents were at the sixth hole of the Hyperion Field Club in Johnston playing golf to celebrate Mother's Day when his mother swung her club and looked up, seeing billowing smoke and rising flames from a nearby house. Agnieszka Pajeta, Decimaz's mother, began yelling for help, and Douglas Kay, his father, called 911. But Decimaz, 17, a junior at Dowling Catholic High School in West Des Moines, didn't hesitate when he sprang into action, jumping the six-foot fence that stood between him and the house on Ridgedale Court. The house's light blue paint was blackened from the flames that began spreading to the roof above the balcony. Quote, he flew over the fence, Paeta told the Register. I was like, oh my gosh, like, where are you going? End quote. Decimaz said it was instinct, that his first thought was, quote, I gotta go help out. End quote, he said in an interview with the Register. Decimaz ran to the front of the house, eventually spotting the homeowner. Polk County Assessor records show Johnston resident Sherry Stone owns the home. Adam Ostert, the fire marshal of the Johnston-Grimes Fire District, confirmed Stone was the only resident of the home. The Register could not reach Stone for comment. Quote, the lady opens the door, and an Amazon worker also comes, and we tell her to come out of the house because there's nothing you can do at that point, Decimaz said. The full balcony was inflamed. End quote. The house began filling with smoke, detectors blaring, by the time Decimaz and the Amazon driver got Stone out of the home. They then heard a liquid propane tank collected to a gas grill explode. You could hear the window shatter from the other side of the home. And a big boom, Decimaz recalled. The fire grew bigger. Stone realized her cat was still in the home and attempted to go back to retrieve it. Decimaz went back in and stopped her. It would put her at more risk, he said. Percy Coleman, the fire chief of the Johnston-Grimes Metropolitan Fire District, said he believes Decimaz absolutely contributed to saving her life and getting her to safety. Crews from the Johnston-Grimes Metropolitan Fire District, as well as crews from Ankeny, Polk City, Sailor Township, Urbandale, and Altoona Fire Departments, and Johnston Police Department responded to the call, according to a news release from the city of Johnston. After crews arrived at the scene, Decimaz said Stone was surrounded by neighbors. He jumped back over the fence and stood with his parents, watching the home continue to burn as crews tried to put the fire out. Quote, we never talked to anyone about it, Decimaz said. We helped out and then kind of just let the fire department do their job and take care of it, end quote. Firefighters first attempted to put out the fire from the inside, but structural concerns and the fire spread made the crews evacuate the house and try to put the fire out from the outside. Quote, he just did what he thought he had to be done, Paeta said of her son. He was very brave, end quote. The fire, which began at around 7:30 p.m. Sunday, May 10th, was battled by crews until 9 p.m. A neighboring home sustained minor damage from intense radiant heat, the release said. The embers rekindled early the next morning, according to a report from WHO 13. Coleman said that the fire started on the balcony near a fire pit that was not hooked up to a gas line. He believes the fire pit did not contribute to the fire. He also said Stone attempted to put out the fire with a fire extinguisher. The cause of the fire is not yet known and remains under investigation. No injuries were reported. The cat was found safe in the home's basement. Quote, investigators are just trying to figure out what might have started it, end quote, Coleman said. Coleman said the house is a total loss. He also said a house at the same address previously had a fire and was a total loss about 4 years ago. Paeta calls her son a hero, and she is proud of him for his quick thinking. How he acted was very heroic, she said. Quote, I've never thought anyone has called me a hero, Desimos said. I think everyone who was there and helped in general. I wasn't the individual hero. End quote.
0: Meet the Democrats running for Iowa House District 48 in Boone County by Nick Elhaj. One Republican and three Democrats are running the for Iowa House District 48. The district includes Boone County and part of Story County. Incumbent Representative Chad Benn has held the seat since 2025 and is unopposed in the Republican primary. Guy Morgan, Benjamin Olson, and Daniel Wojcik will compete in the June 2nd Democratic primary. Benn did not respond to this questionnaire. To help voters, the Des Moines Register sent questions to all federal, state, and Des Moines area legislative candidates running for political office this year. Their answers have been lightly edited for length and clarity. Who is Guy Morgan? He's 34, a Democrat, residence is Boone, hotel worker, education is degree in math and physics, University of Northern Iowa, political experience, volunteer with the Boone and Story County Democrats, and member of the Iowa Environmental Council, CCI, and the Iowa Farmers Union. Spent significant time volunteering with mobile food pantries operated by the Northeast Iowa Food Bank across

No political experience. What would be your top issue if elected? Morgan, my number one issue is the environment. Very passionate about seeing change around water quality, greenhouse gas emissions here in Iowa. There are many short-term and localized solutions to water quality, but the only long-term and permanent solution is we need to promote at least a three-crop rotation here in Iowa. Massively expanding river buffers and restoring wetlands are also top priorities. Olson, if elected, my top priority would be expanding funding for Iowa's public schools. For years, our public education has been a source of pride for our state, but lately academic performance has slipped. Our public education is not what it used to be. Instead of prioritizing the quality of our public schools, we've left them underfunded. Programs have been cut and faculty has been laid off, all due to state-level budget cuts. This has impacted schools in Boone. A centuries-old orchestra program, which survived the Great Depression, was ended this year due to budget restrictions. Wojcik, funding public schools in Iowa. In Boone, we recently saw a decrease in school funding in excess of $600,000 for the 26-27 school year. This has resulted in multiple programs being discontinued and various positions being ended in the school district. Growing up, I was taught that children are our future. What type of future are we setting them up for if they do not have the skills to succeed? I want to work with everyone to discover what we can do to bring in new forms of revenue to help better fund our public school system, not just in District 48, but in the entire state of Iowa. What policies do you support to improve Iowa's education system? Olson, as previously stated, I support increasing funding for our public schools to ensure world-class education and opportunities for our students to compete in the global economy. Enhancing diversified educational opportunities through vocational training, advanced placement courses, and/or career advantage programs will increase student interest and advance their completion of post-high school academics. Other programs, such as those in the arts and music, should also be readily available as they enhance lifelong skills and improve performance in other areas of education. Wojcik, to help improve the education system, I'm willing to see an increase in the state taxes to help support the formula for how dollars are collected. I would like to see Iowa schools introduce secondary languages earlier so our children can better compete in the global economy. I would like to see every student complete an auto mechanic class so they can have a better understanding of what it takes to maintain a vehicle. I'm interested in looking at legalizing cannabis and having those tax dollars go toward better funding our public schools. Morgan, Iowa's currently $2,500 behind the national average in spending per pupil, and the average teacher salary is $8,000 behind the national average. We will never be exceptional in education again until we can attain the average. Every dollar spent on education returns to the state between $5 and $10 in increased earnings and decreased welfare costs. We must at the very least go back to the state to the 4% standard increase in the SSA fund each year. Do you support Iowa's recent tax policy changes, including lowering income taxes, and what additional tax law changes would you support? Wojcik, I believe the change to flat rate tax. I support the change. I believe the new tax rate of 3.8% is too low. We are expected to see a decrease of $1 billion for taxpayers over 25 and 2026. I would like to see us work with the formula, find out where it should be, not where we want it to be. From my experience, people are willing to pay more in taxes to ensure they have the services they want in their communities. I would like to look closer at the corporate income tax and see if the changes from 2021 have helped or hurt the state. Morgan, since 2019, we've gone from 0.3% to 3.8% tax rate on the poorest among us, a 10 times increase. We have gone from 8.53% to 3.8% on the wealthiest, a 50% decrease. On top of that, we've gone from 12% corporate taxes to 7%. These are completely unacceptable tax breaks for the wealthy and massive tax increases for the poor.
The answer has

0: It's never been and never will be trickle-down economics. The tax policy since 2019 needs to be immediately reversed. The best way for the state to make more money is to invest in long-term projects with known payoffs like education, not blanket tax breaks for the rich. Olson, I, like everyone else, enjoy reducing my tax burden, but it's a slippery slope. Iowa has seen the danger of reducing taxes too much this year. The state budget is now spending more than it collects in taxes, and the state has to dip into savings to balance the budget. We need to ensure sufficient tax revenue to cover expenses while remaining conservative with expenditures. If revenue is reduced too far, critical programs could be underfunded or eliminated. I'm not convinced that a flat 3.8% tax rate is the best financial plan for the state. I think a more diversified tax plan is needed. What actions would you support to address Iowa's high cancer rates? What makes Iowa, this is Morgan, what makes Iowa exceptional as far as cancer rates is our level of agricultural runoff that gets into the drinking water. This is caused by poor adherence to the EPA's nutrient reduction strategy and failure of Iowa's nutrient reduction strategy. I would call for a restructuring of this strategy, no longer making the expansion of wetlands and river buffers optional, while setting aside state funds to help farmers make the goal set forth by the EPA nearly 20 years ago. Olson, currently, Iowa is the second highest state for cancer development, and a primary cause of this is polluted water. High nitrate levels in Iowa's waterways are a known risk factor and increase cancer rates in our state. We need to make greater use of intervention strategies such as filtered tilling, edge row crops, wetland restoration, controlling the timing and application of fertilizer in our fields to reduce nitrate levels in our waters. This will require working with our agricultural community in a partnership while recognizing the importance of Iowa farmers. Wojcik, agricultural runoff needs to be addressed when it comes to cancer in Iowa. If we do not regulate and maintain our waterways, then we will continue to see an increase in our cancer rates. I want to reward landowners for taking the steps to help reduce agricultural runoff into our rivers and penalize those who are not taking those precautions. I would encourage the agricultural industry to look at using biopesticides. I would rather pay a little more for a product that is not going to try and kill me down the road. When do you believe it's appropriate to use eminent domain, and should it be used to build carbon capture pipelines? Olson, I see the purpose of eminent domain as a mechanism to directly benefit the public good, such as the construction of a new road or the installation of a sidewalk. Using eminent domain to allow carbon pipelines to be built primarily benefits private corporations, not Iowa residents. In addition, property owners can suffer harm if pipelines that they didn't want on their land develop leaks and contaminate the environment. Eminent domain should not be used for private gain. Wojcik, I believe that eminent domain should be used for purposes that are going to benefit the public, building bridges, connecting roads, and city infrastructure. The old Lincoln Highway used to cut and meander its way through District 48 until Highway 30 was introduced. I cannot imagine attempting to cross the county only using the old Lincoln Highway today in a reasonable amount of time. Should it be used to build carbon capture pipelines? No. Morgan, eminent domain for the common good, such as a road or a school, is fine to be used sparingly. It should never be used to promote a private business, especially not a business that pretends to be green while wanting to use the captured carbon for enhanced oil recovery, which would increase the amount of greenhouse gases emitting to the atmosphere instead of decreasing. How would you remedy Iowa's budget deficits driven by lost revenue? Are there certain services you would prioritize for cuts? Wojcik, I would legalize cannabis in the state, increase the corporate income tax, and cigarette tax. Neighboring states like Illinois and Minnesota have legalized it. Iowans are spending their dollars in those states for a product that is still illegal in Iowa. Let's legalize and tax it appropriately so we can bring those dollars back to Iowa. The cigarette tax has not changed in Iowa since 2007. I believe we can afford to increase it by 0.25 per pack. In 2021, the corporate income tax was decreased. For the last 5 years, businesses have been reporting record profits. Coincidence? I think not. Morgan, the ESA voucher program in its entirety needs to be cut, and a real critical eye needs to be given to the ethanol program. But I do not think that Iowa has a need for cuts as much as a need for real taxes on wealthy and corporations, as well as a more free and competitive economy with the dissolution of the local monopolies that rule specific sectors. And lastly, with Olson, my goal at this time is not to cut state services, but rather to ensure they are properly funded without risking further cuts. The priority should be to try to maintain current services and programs without deficit spending. More specifically, dipping into savings to fund services should be a rare occurrence. Expenditures should be covered by incoming revenue. Taxes. We also need to ensure that everyone, including corporations, pay their fair share of taxes rather than consistently being given tax breaks.
1: Ashley Hinson says Trump cares about Americans' financial interest. Stephen Gruber Miller, Des Moines Register. Republican U.S. Senate candidate Ashley Hinson said she believes President Donald Trump cares about Americans' financial interests despite his statement that he isn't considering Americans' affordability concerns as he seeks to reach a deal to end the Iran war. Quote, I don't think about Americans' financial situation, end quote, Trump told reporters May 12th. I don't think about anybody. I think about one thing. We cannot let Iran have a nuclear weapon. That's all. Democrats have strongly criticized Trump's comments, pointing to rising gas prices and increasing inflation as a result of higher oil costs stemming from the war. The average price of gas in Iowa was $4.34 as of May 14th, according to Gas Buddy, up $1.38 from a year ago. Hinson, who represents Iowa's Northeast, Iowa's 2nd District in Congress, told reporters Thursday, May 14th, that Trump's top job is to focus on national security. Quote, the president's number one job as the commander-in-chief is to make sure we're protecting the safety and security of our country, and I know he does not want to compromise our national security, she said. And I know he cares about Americans' financial interests. That's what he ran on. That's why we've taken some critical steps to make sure we're putting more money back into people's pockets. I'm not satisfied yet. I think there's more work to do there, and I look forward to working alongside the president to help more people. Because I think things are still way too expensive, and I know people are still struggling, end quote. Hinson said she shares family's financial concerns. Quote, my family feels that not only on the grocery bill, our teenage boys eat everything I bought at the store for them in like 2 days, but I also fill up my minivan a lot, she said. So I'm right there with everyone else in terms of what they're seeing and feeling, end quote. Last week, Hinson was joined by Senate Majority Leader John Thune for a campaign event promoting the impact of Republicans' One Big Beautiful Bill, which cut taxes, including on tips and overtime pay. And she has touted the House's May 13th vote to allow year-round E15 as a measure that will lower gas prices. Quote, until you feel real relief at your kitchen table, I see it as we've got more work to do, she said. And I know I won't stop fighting until every Iowan is better off than they were before.
0: Motorcyclist dies after crash in Waveland Park neighborhood by Kyle Werner. A motorcyclist died following a crash on Wednesday, May 13th, in Des Moines' Waveland Park neighborhood. Des Moines police and firefighters responded to a crash with injury around 1:30 p.m. on Wednesday, with reports of a motorcycle and car collision, according to a news release from police spokesperson Sergeant Paul Perizek. The motorcycle was on fire, and a local business owner used a fire extinguisher to put it out. Life-saving measures were taken on the scene, and the motorcyclist, a 41-year-old man who remains unnamed, was transferred to the Unity Point Methodist Medical Center, where he later died. He was wearing a helmet at the time of the crash, Perizek said. A preliminary investigation indicates the crash occurred when a 16-year-old driver in a 2013 Dodge Avenger attempted to turn into a parking lot from westbound University Avenue, according to Perizek. The motorcyclist riding a 2011 Harley-Davidson collided with a car as the driver turned, Police continue to investigate the crash. And another little story here before we get to our birthdays. Have weekend plans outdoors? What to expect? When to expect rain and hail in the state? By Lucia Chang. Get those raincoats ready. Well, it's going to be nice, warm weekend. Any spring plans you have could be derailed by severe thunderstorms. Severe weather could continue across to Iowa through Tuesday, May 19. The strongest storms will move towards central Iowa late Friday night before coming more widespread from Saturday through Monday. Here's what to know about the severe weather chances. Large hail and strong wind gusts are the primary concern with this spate of thunderstorms. A slight risk, level 2 to 5, for four large parts of western and central Iowa as the storm system moves into central Iowa both Friday and Saturday. Heavy rain will be possible at times. Iowans with outdoor plans on Saturday, like visiting the Des Moines downtown farmers market, may have dry weather in the morning before storms return. The highest risk for severe weather starts Saturday afternoon and continues into Sunday morning.

0: Okay, since you heard the birthday trombones, we are celebrating birthdays here. There's quite a few for Friday, May 15th. Donna Crawford, Urbandale. And Michael, goes by Mike. Looks like Fernine from Council Bluffs, Iowa. Happy birthday to you all. Dixie Jones from Des Moines as well. Deborah King from Waterloo, Iowa. Isidro Rocha Esparza from Bondurant. And Walter Swank Jr. from Des Moines. All of you, we wish you a nice birthday. You are also with, let's see here, the national birthdays that I did have out. Actor Anna Marie Alberghetti turns 90. Artist Ralph Steadman is 90. Musician producer Brian Eno, 78. Actor Chaz Palminteri, 74. TV host, sportscaster Dan Patrick is 70. 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If you're hearing us on your television on Iowa PBS and you're not a registered IRIS user, please give us a call at 515-243-6833 so we can get you on our list. 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
1: Thank you. We have one death notice for today. Margaret Nelson, 86, Johnston, Iowa, passed away on May 7th. Service time is unknown. Cremation Society of Iowa will be proceeding with further arrangements. Now moving on to national news. Research on exoplanets could transform search for life beyond Earth. Eric Legata, USA Today. Lurking beyond the distant cosmos, beyond the solar system, researchers recently found what they believe could be another whopping 10,000 planets orbiting suns that aren't our own. The Milky Way galaxy and beyond is considered to be absolutely teeming with such worlds known as exoplanets. As of May 2026, a total of 6,286 exoplanets have been confirmed, according to NASA's Exoplanet Science Institute, which monitors and tracks exoplanets. What's more, not only are nearly 8,000 additional exoplanet candidates awaiting official confirmation, but billions are thought to exist, astronomers say. While most orbit another star, just like Earth orbits the Sun, some are rogue planets, floating through the cosmos untethered. Using a new technique that partly relies on artificial intelligence, a team of scientists made a massive find that, if verified, could more than double the number of undiscovered exoplanets in the universe. The revelation also comes as NASA readies for a potential 2026 launch of its advanced Nancy Grace Roman Space Telescope, which is designed to discover thousands of new exoplanets primarily through a technique called gravitational microlensing. Researchers have devised a method that allowed them to discover more potentially 10,000 more than previously undetected worlds beyond our solar system. To make the find, the scientists turned to NASA's Exoplanet Hunting Transiting Exoplanet Survey Satellite, responsible for the discovery of nearly 900 exoplanets. Implementing a machine learning process to comb through old NASA data from the first year of test operations in 2018 is what led them to spot 10,091 possible planet-like objects never before discovered. TESS makes its discoveries by observing starlight. When the star's light dims from the planet's vantage, satellite's advantage, that indicates a planet may be transiting or passing in front of their host star. But instead of only analyzing data from bright stars, the team researchers expanded their search for planets to include 83 million fainter stars tests had already observed. While the objects are considered exoplanet candidates until officially confirmed, the discovery is a major leap forward in planet hunting techniques. The study was published on Research Repository, ARXIV, and awaits peer review. Since the first exoplanet was discovered in 1995, researchers have spent years looking for and finding all sorts of strange and captivating worlds. But there's one they haven't found yet, a planet that closely resembles Earth. In April 2025, scientists came close. An exoplanet known as K2-18b achieved a degree of fame when a team of astronomers claimed to have found in its atmosphere, quote, the strongest evidence yet, end quote, that life exists outside Earth. Other scientists have since cast doubt on the findings, putting a damper on the notion that humanity finally had proof that we are not alone in the cosmos.
0: Thank you. For the Metro, still, ex-Ankeny Christian teacher sentenced, accused of inappropriate touching of a student by William Morris. There was only one apology in Michael Burroughs' sentence hearing, and it didn't come from the defendant. Burroughs, a former band teacher at Ankeny Christian Academy, was in court Wednesday, May 13th, after entering an Alford plea in an allegation that he inappropriately touched a student. The plea means he maintains his innocence but agreed to take a plea deal. During Burroughs' sentencing, his attorney spoke about the impact of the case on Burroughs' career, family, and community standing. Instead, it was the victim, a girl identified in court filings as ES, who took the stand and, during her statement to the court, apologized to Burroughs' family for the impact his actions and her disclosure of them have had. I pray this brings light to the things you can no longer hide, and I hope you finally get the help you need, the girl told Burroughs. Judge Christopher Kemp praised the girl and her parents for their statements and ordered Burroughs to serve a year of probation and pay a $340 fine. In doing so, he rejected Burroughs' attorney's request for a deferred judgment under which his record could have been expunged. Burroughs, 50, was charged in September 2025 with three counts of lascivious acts with a child. The charges date back to the 2021-22 school year when Burroughs was accused of inappropriately touching the girl, then in sixth grade, during band lessons and at her locker. In his deal with prosecutors, Burroughs instead pleaded to one count of assault causing mental illness, a misdemeanor, and carrying up to 1 year in jail. Prosecutor Kevin Bell asked the court to deny a deferred judgment, saying it's important that members of the community be informed about Burroughs' actions. The state believes in these particular cases, especially when it's an adult assaulting a minor, especially in the circumstances we have here of a teacher assaulting a student, the choice is extremely important, he said. That no to parents so they can make those decisions is extremely important. The court also heard from ES's parents, whom the register is not naming to protect her identity. Her father, a military veteran, spoke tearfully about watching his daughter's mental and emotional struggles since the abuse began. What hurts most is I know the kind of pain that my daughter is carrying, because I've had that kind of pain too, he said. It destroys me as a father, knowing I simply can't take it away. Defense attorney Daniel Herting, and advocating for a deferred judgment, noted the huge impact of Burroughs' arrest and the charges, including the loss of his job and career and being unable to attend church or school events for his family. All the most important things to him in his life and what he values have been taken from him in the process, Herting said. Burroughs did not speak except to express thanks to the several dozen people who attended the hearing or wrote letters or support on his behalf. According to Herting, Burroughs was terminated by Ankeny Christian Academy after his arrest. A spokesperson for the school declined to comment after Burroughs' sentencing.
1: Trump, Z offers to help keep Hormuz open. USA Today. President Donald Trump and Chinese President Xi Jinping offered assistance to ensure navigation through the Strait of Hormuz as the two leaders discussed the U.S. war in Iran during a high-stakes meeting in Beijing. Quote, he would like to see a deal made, Trump said in an interview with Fox News commentator Sean Hannity. He said, if I can be any help at all, I would like to be of help, end quote. The Strait of Hormuz, which has faced competing blockades by the United States and Iran, is a critical Middle East corridor for shipping, particularly oil. China relies on Iran for about 12% of the country's oil imports. Quote, look, anybody that buys that much oil has obviously got some kind of relationship with them, but he said, I would love to be of help. If I can be of any help whatsoever, He'd like to see the Hormuz Strait open, end quote, Trump said on the Fox News interview. It's unclear what China's assistance to reopen the strait would look like. Secretary of State Marco Rubio, in an interview with NBC News, said Trump did not ask Xi for China's help in the war in Iran, nor does the United States need China's help, the secretary added. Still, Rubio also said Xi made clear to Trump that China, like the United States, opposes militarizing the Strait of Hormuz and levying a toll on the critical waterway amid the U.S. war in Iran. Quote, the Chinese side said they're not in favor of militarizing the Strait of Hormuz, and they're not in favor of a tolling system, and that's our position, Rubio said. It's good we have alliance, or at least agreement, on that point, end quote. Trump said Xi told him during the meeting that China will not provide military equipment to Iran, yet wants to continue purchasing Iranian oil. Quote, he said he's not going to give them military equipment, Trump told Hannity. That's a big statement. He said that strongly, the president added. But at the same time, he said they're going to buy a lot of oil there, and they like to keep doing that, end quote. The standoff around the strait has driven up global fuel prices and inflation to rates not seen in years. The average price of gallon of gas across the United States May 14th was $4.53. Nearly 6 in 10 Americans think the Pentagon's record-breaking budget proposal is too costly, according to a poll conducted earlier this month, as other polls show a majority of Americans disapprove of the Iran war. The poll, conducted by Rethink Media and the Cost of War Project at Brown University, a nonpartisan research group, found that 40% of Americans think the new budget is, quote, much too high, end quote, and another 19% see it as, quote, somewhat too high, end quote. Another 25% of Americans think it is about right, and 3% think it is somewhat too low. Less than 1% of the people polled said the new budget is much too low. Pentagon Chief Pete Hegseth and other officials have said the Pentagon will request extra funding to cover the cost of the Iran war, which they told lawmakers has cost at least $29 billion thus far, not including the damage to U.S. military bases from Iran's attacks. Iran's military retains minimal capacity. Last week, the United States and Iran got into a scuffle in the strait that saw the Islamic Republic fire on American Navy vessels and the United States bomb Iranian ports. In the latest incident on the trade route, an Indian cargo vessel carrying livestock from Africa to the United Arab Emirates was sunk on May 14th in waters off the coast of Oman. India condemned the attack and said all 14 crew members had been rescued by the Omani Coast Guard. Vanguard, a British maritime security advisory firm, said the vessel had been hit by a missile or drone which caused an explosion. Separately, British Maritime Security Agency, UKMTO, reported on May 14th that, quote, unauthorized personnel, end quote, had boarded a ship anchored off the coast of the United Arab Emirates port of Fujairah and were steering it towards Iran. Iran's military has been, quote, significantly degraded, end quote, but still has some, quote, minimal capability, end quote, Admiral Brad Cooper, the commander of U.S. Central Command, told lawmakers when pressed at a Senate Armed Services Committee hearing on May 14th. News outlets have reported in recent days on U.S. intelligence assessments that Iran still has significant military capabilities. Intelligence officials found that Iran has regained access to most of its missile launching sites, the New York Times reported. The CIA found that Iran can survive the U.S. Navy blockade of its ports for multiple months, according to a Washington Post report. Cooper later said in the hearing that he couldn't discuss specific intelligence assessments outside of a classified hearing, but said, quote, the numbers that I've seen in open source are not accurate, end quote. Israel-Lebanon peace talks. While Trump met face-to-face with Xi, another round of peace talks between Israel and Lebanon began in the United States as pressure mounts on Trump to end the Iran war. The talks, brokered by the State Department, come as airstrikes have continued after a ceasefire between the United States and Iran was announced February 28th. Quote, discussions will build a framework for lasting peace and security arrangements, the full restoration of Lebanese sovereignty throughout its territory, the delineation of borders, and create concrete pathways for humanitarian relief and reconstruction in Lebanon, end quote, U.S. State Department spokesperson Tommy Pigott said in a statement. Meanwhile, Israel has continued its strikes in Lebanon. Israeli Air Force officials announced on May 14th that they struck over 65 targets in southern Lebanon linked to Hezbollah, quote, over the past day, including weapons storage facilities, observation posts, and command centers, end quote. Israel's announcement comes on the heels of Lebanon's health ministry reporting May 13th that around a dozen people were killed in Israeli strikes on Lebanon. Among the dead was at least one child and two paramedics, the health ministry said.
0: Higher prices reshape shoppers' priorities. War with Iran drives up costs of essentials by Betty Lynn Fisher and Rachel Barber of USA Today. Shoppers who noticed their grocery runs were taking a larger bite out of their budget last month were proved correct by Labor Department data released this week, showing food at home costs rose 0.7% in April, marking the largest monthly increase since 2022. Over the year, grocery costs are up 2.9%, and right now, pressure on food prices is converging from several directions at once, says David Ortega, a food economist and professor at Michigan State University. Those prices increases in combination with skyrocketing gas costs, which are up 28.4% over the year, are putting a financial strain on Americans. Ed Moore, 79, of Louisville, said prices have gone up considerably at his local grocery store over the past year. His latest trip cost him $95 for a week's worth of food. Retired and living on fixed income, he said he doesn't have much cash to cover an emergency, and the rising cost of essentials is making it more difficult to save in case one comes. In response, he stopped buying new clothes, with the exception of a pair of Skechers he paid for by using credit card rewards. He shops for deals, avoids buying name-brand products, and gets discounts on gas by earning Kroger fuel points from buying groceries there. But with gas prices so high, I'm not sure how much the discount's going to help there, Moore said, adding he went from filling up his tank twice a month to just once, driving less since the war with Iran began. Increases are showing up in a different part of supply chain. Energy costs from the war are starting to show up in food prices through what's called the cold chain, or the supply chain for perishable foods and goods, Ortega told USA Today. Refrigerated trucking runs on diesel, and diesel is up sharply, he said. Categories that depend most on that cold chain, like fresh produce, dairy, and prepared salads, saw some of the sharpest monthly increases. Prepared salads, for example, jumped about 3% in a single month. Layered on top of that are category-specific issues that were already in place, including record-high beef prices, Ortega said. The cattle herd is at its smallest level in decades, and beef demand has remained unusually strong, partly because of the broader high-protein trend that has reshaped how consumers think about their diets. Additionally, tomato supply has been hit by weather problems in Mexico and Florida, and Mexican imports also carry a tariff. Coffee prices are also reflecting constraints from prior harvests, along with lingering effects from last year's tariffs on coffee imports, he said. The takeaway is that consumers aren't facing one shock. They're facing several simultaneously, and the energy-related impacts from the Middle East conflict are likely to build over the coming months, said Ortega. Further food cost increases could be impacted by higher fertilizer prices due to the war, that they may not be fully felt until next year, Ortega said. And with price increases now outpacing wage growth, affordability is front and center for many households, which have less buffer to absorb those shocks than they did a few years ago, he said. Even some high-income earners are changing their behavior in response to rising prices. Koji Hosakwa, 65, of Norwalk, Connecticut, said although he can take home about $10,000 each month, he's pulled back his spending and shifting his investments toward dividend-generating stocks to increase his cash flow as he supports his wife and his son, who was recently laid off. The price of commodities such as groceries and gas are something that I cannot control, Hosakwa said. Those are a given. Therefore, one thing I can control is my income. Choosing alternatives can help consumers save money. The April spike in food-at-home costs was driven by a 1.8 increase in the cost of fruits and vegetables, as well as a 1.3 rise in the department's meat, poultry, fish, and eggs index, as beef prices rose 2.7 over the month. The choices you make for your meat protein purchases can affect your overall grocery tab, said Michael Swanson, chief agricultural economist at the Wells Fargo Agri-Food Institute. Do you want beef on the table when it comes to protein? It's what you buy that makes a big impact on your checkout price, Swanson said. Meanwhile, the price of pork has remained flat while the price of poultry and eggs are down, he said. Similarly, in the produce section, where there are some products that have gone up in price, several that have stayed steady since last year, Swanson said shoppers can potentially make some adjustments. If you want to leave the tomatoes alone for the next month or so till we get the next crop in, you can make that number disappear from your budget, he said. Save money on grocery bills. Here are some ways shoppers can save on their grocery bill, according to Ortega. Shop around. Grocery stores are competing for your business and running promotions on specific items. Shopping around, comparing weekly ads, taking advantage of promotions can add up to meaningful savings over the course of a month. Shift protein sources where you can. Beef prices have been up sharply over the past year, while chicken and pork sit at more affordable price points and have been relatively flat or down over the month. Eggs are also significantly cheaper than they were a year ago as flocks have rebuilt. Substituting even one or two meals a week can meaningfully lower a grocery bill. Buy produce in season and locally when you can. Seasonal and local produce tends to be less exposed to long-haul transportation costs, so it can be a good way to save on items that are getting hit by higher diesel prices. Consider store brands and private labels. These products typically sell at a much more affordable price point, and the quality of most staples is comparable to national brands.
1: Family sues ChatGPT after teen's death. Complaint says chatbot advised on illicit drugs, USA Today. The family of a college student who died after ChatGPT allegedly told him to mix illicit drugs is suing the AI chatbot's developer, OpenAI, for their son's death. Samuel Nelson was a 19-year-old rising junior at the University of California, Merced, who, quote, enjoyed playing video games and adored his cat, Simba, end quote, until he began turning to ChatGPT for advice, said a lawsuit filed on behalf of his parents, Leela Turner Scott and Angus Scott. The complaint was filed in California on May 12th by lawyers for the Tech Justice Law Project, Social Media Victims Law Center, and the Tech Accountability and Competition Project, part of Yale Law School's Media Freedom and Informational Access Clinic. ChatGPT became teens' illicit drug coach, lawsuit says. Nelson began using the AI agent in 2023 for tasks one would expect of a teenager, including homework help and troubleshooting computer issues, according to the lawsuit. When he moved on to asking about another teenage staple, experimentation with recreational drugs, the chatbot resisted at first, the lawsuit says. Initially, the chatbot had told the 19-year-old it couldn't advise him on which drugs to take or how much, as program guardrails prevented it from enabling illegal or dangerous behaviors. When a 2024 software update ushered in ChatGPT-4.0, however, it began advising Nelson not only of which illicit drugs were safe to use, but how to get them and which dosage he should opt for to achieve the desired effect, said the complaint. The complaint goes on to say that the chatbot became a, quote, illicit drug coach, end quote, that regularly helped Nelson select and find new drugs, making, quote, personalized suggestions, end quote. It even helped him, quote, set the mood, end quote, to use them, according to the lawsuit. On the day of his death, Nelson asked ChatGPT in the early morning hours for something that would help with the nausea he experienced after drinking alcohol and taking kratom, an herbal supplement. The bot suggested Xanax, and while it told him to, quote, be careful, end quote, as mixing kratom and Xanax could be unsafe, it did not mention it could be lethal and ultimately suggested a dose. It even suggested the addition of Benadryl if the nausea didn't subside in about an hour and told Nelson to go into a, quote, dark, quiet room, end quote, in the meantime. Nelson was found unresponsive with blue lips the next afternoon by his mother. He died of a fatal combination of Xanax and kratom, according to court documents. Lawsuit seeks to stop the operation of ChatGPT Health. The, comp- The complaint described ChatGPT 4.0, which is no longer available, as being especially, quote, syncophonetic, and pointed the finger at founder Sam Altman, alleging that he had overwritten his safety team to meet guidelines. Although OpenAI had planned to release GPT 4.0 later that year, Altman removed the launch up to months to compete against Google, the complaint alleged, leading OpenAI to compress months of planned safety evaluation into just 1 week. The lawsuit ultimately accuses OpenAI of negligence and wrongful death. The family is seeking unspecified punitive relief and has requested that the company temporarily stop the operation of healthcare-related projects, including ChatGPT Health, a dedicated platform for AI chatbots to give people personalized health advice. Quote, if ChatGPT had been a person, it would be behind bars today, end quote, his mother, Leela Turner Scott, said in a statement shared by Tech Justice Law. Quote, Sam trusted ChatGPT, but it not only gave him false information, it ignored the increasing risk he faced and did not actively encourage him to seek help, end quote.
0: U.S. Border Patrol chief resigns to enjoy family, by Fernando Cervantes Jr., from USA Today. After more than a year on the job, U.S. Border Patrol Chief Mike Banks is out, making him the latest senior immigration official to leave the Department of Homeland Security. Banks, 53, told CNN and Fox News that he's stepping down from his post effective immediately, and he was proud of his time at the Border Patrol, which ends with the United States having its most secure border in history. After almost 37 years of public service, now is my time to enjoy family and life, Banks told the outlets. Banks was appointed as Border Patrol Chief in January 2025 as President Donald Trump began his second term. Previously, he served as Texas' first-ever border czar, appointed by Republican Governor Greg Abbott. In a statement emailed to USA Today, Customs and Border Protection Commissioner Rodney Scott thanked Banks for his decades of service to the country. During his time as chief, the border was transformed from chaos to the most secure border ever recorded, Scott said. We wish him and his family well. While with the Border Patrol, Banks held leadership positions in Texas, Arizona, and California. He retired from CBP after 23 years in January 23, only to be named by Abbott as Texas border czar later that month. Banks is the latest high-profile official to step down or be fired less than halfway through Trump's second term. In April, Trump fired Attorney General Pam Bondi following her botched release of the Jeffrey Epstein files. Despite the firing, the president praised Bondi as a great American patriot and a loyal friend, adding she would be transitioned to the private sector. Another high-profile DHS official, Kristi Noem, who served as Homeland Security Secretary and oversaw Trump's promise of mass deportations, was fired March 5th, not long after lawmakers grilled her about her department's massive spending. Also in March, another member of the Trump administration's mass deportation efforts, Greg Bovino, announced his retirement at the end of March following heavy criticism from lawmakers and civil rights advocates for his aggressive tactics. For the last 90 minutes, your readers have been me, Lorraine Nicodemus, and Tom Guetta. It's been our pleasure to read for you. Now we'll take a short break to allow our readers to get into place.

0: Welcome back. Your new readers are myself, Ben Stein, and my good friend, Mr. Jim Hoffman. We'll continue with articles from the Des Moines Register and the USA Today. Here's Jim with our next article.
1: Thank you, Ben. And we start off with USA Today opinion page. And we have this opinion by Nicole Russell, who is an opinion columnist with USA Today. And she lives in Texas with her four kids. Turner's 24/7 news model transformed us, but at what cost? Excuse me. There's no question, Ted Turner was an icon who fundamentally reshaped how Americans consume news. His passing, announced by Turner Enterprises on May 6th, offers the media industry and news consumers alike a chance to mourn, reflect on his life, and reconsider the industry he built, along with its influence on the world, for better and for worse. Turner's life is that of a storied legend. He was once married to movie star Jane Fonda, owned the Atlanta Braves, and became the second largest individual landowner in North America. He leaves behind five children, 14 grandchildren, two great-grandchildren, and a $2.5 billion fortune. If Turner wasn't the epitome of a free market capitalist, it's hard to imagine who was. But as a journalist, his most consequential decision as a businessman and entrepreneur was launching Cable News Network, or CNN, in 1980, a singular idea that permanently transformed news audiences and media consumption. It's difficult to overstate the impact that a 24-hour news network has had on how America and the world consumes information. He was, and always will be, the presiding spirit of CNN. Ted is the giant on whose shoulders we stand, Mark Thompson, chairman and CEO of CNN Worldwide, said in a statement. One giant who stood on Turner's shoulders, if only to compete with and perhaps ultimately surpass him, was Rupert Murdoch, who launched Fox News Channel in 1996. Turner was widely seen as more politically liberal, Murdoch more conservative. Their rivalry was open and fierce. Turner once said that he was looking forward to squishing Rupert like a bug. No doubt that rivalry helped drive Murdoch to enormous success. According to Fox News, it's been America's top-rated cable news network for 24 consecutive years. About 4 in 10 Americans get their news from Fox, and it consistently tops its competitors. In a May 6 statement, Murdoch honored Turner as a great American, saying Ted Turner's vision for 24-hour cable news transformed the media industry and gave viewers everywhere a front seat to witness history unfold. There likely will be no Fox News without Turner. Conservatives, Fox's core audience, have Murdoch and perhaps his rivalry with Turner to thank for that. CNN and similar 24-hour cable news networks are now ubiquitous in airports, hotels, restaurants, and homes. But the model Turner pioneered, once seen as groundbreaking and practical, has also fueled an endless cycle of controversy, conflict, and negativity. Journalists, commentators, investigative reporters, and even today's digital media creators all operate in an ecosystem Turner helped build by fundamentally changing how we digest news. But it's also possible to admire Turner as an innovator while lamenting what the model has become. The relentless demand for 24/7 content helped create media outlets that increasingly lean into partisanship. Fox News is one prominent example, but hardly the only one. Even Turner expressed concern over CNN's evolution. In a 2018 interview, he said CNN focused too much on politics and should pursue a more balanced agenda. That's not all. I'm a news junkie, and I'm grateful to work in an industry I genuinely enjoy. But at the risk of biting the hand that feeds me, nonstop news consumption simply isn't healthy for most Americans. A 2022 study by the American Psychological Association found psychologists were seeing rising levels of news-related stress. Media overload can take a real toll on mental health. According to a 2024 AP NORC poll, 65% of adults across party lines say they feel the need to limit their consumption of political and government news. Data also suggests that negativity drives online news consumption and that constant exposure to bad news can trigger anxiety and stress. I've even wondered whether the rise of social media, now used almost constantly by some generations, would exist without a television news model that came before it. As the 2020 documentary, The Social Dilemma, explored, social media was designed to foster connection and self-expression. Its downsides were unseen, unknown, or even inconsequential compared with its promise. The same could be said of 24/7 cable news. Americans deserve access to a free press. It's a fundamental right. But the many powerful, like many powerful innovations, CNN came with trade-offs. Turner will rightly be remembered as a media titan who transformed journalism forever. But I hope his legacy also spurs continued reflection on how the nonstop news cycle he pioneered continues to shape our attention, emotions, and understanding of the world.
0: Thanks, Jim. Our next opinion from Louise Branson, a former foreign and war correspondent for the London Sunday Times. This, entitled Ted Turner, draws attention to Lewy body dementia caregiving. My heart lurched when I learned that Ted Turner, CNN founder, media mogul, and philanthropist, died May 6th at age 87 after a years-long battle with Lewy body dementia, and for two reasons. One was that I immediately conjured up meeting Turner in mid-1980s Moscow. We shook hands, and I told him that I was a journalist with the United Press International and that my companion was with the Associated Press. He roared with laughter and joked loudly, "Oh, UP, AP, IP, we all pee." Yep, not hard to see why he was called the mouth of the South. The deeper reason was a wrenching synchronicity. My late husband, Dusko Doder, a renowned Washington Post journalist, also died at age 87, also after a protracted struggle with LBD, as Lewy body dementia is known. The attention Turner's death is drawing to LBD is much needed. It is the second most common dementia in the United States after Alzheimer's disease, affecting about 1.4 million people. The number could be higher. LBD often is misdiagnosed as Alzheimer's or Parkinson's because it shares such symptoms as memory loss, confusion, muscle stiffness, and hallucinations. Actor Robin Williams' LBD was only diagnosed after his death by a brain autopsy. Williams died by suicide in 2014 after becoming terrified by LBD symptoms that his widow called the terrorist inside my husband's brain. That description is devastatingly apparent. But Turner's death should not only draw attention to LBD's horrors, it should also boost awareness of the toll it takes on family caregivers. People with LBD typically live 5 to 8 years from diagnosis. A 2025 report from AARP and the National Alliance for Caregiving found that 63 million Americans, nearly 1 in 4 adults, are family caregivers. That's a 45% increase in only a decade. The number will continue to rise as the population ages. The report also highlighted the enormous financial, physical, and emotional strain on caregivers, particularly those caring for loved ones with dementias such as LBD. I began to confront that toll when Dusko started suffering from early LBD symptoms, falling, hallucinations, confusion, disturbed sleep. I investigated the cost of getting the kind of long-term care Medicare generally does not cover. I did not yet know that in his final 1.5 year, he would not be able to speak, feed himself, or even turn over in bed. Prices range from tens of thousands of dollars a year for a few hours of home help per week to hundreds of thousands of dollars annually for round-the-clock care in a nursing home. We had saved for a comfortable retirement. We had not budgeted for this. About 1 in 4 caregivers, ARP says,

0: living resort in the northern Thai city of Chiang Mai, an experience captured in the documentary Thailand's Last Resort. I could then afford to move him to a spacious rental house with a pool and a separate wing for his two private caregivers. Our two sons and daughter-in-law came for several months, giving us precious final family time. In Tusco's last year and a half, I moved him to a nursing home where he got intensive round-the-clock attention in a sunlit private room overlooking the Ping River. I rented a small apartment nearby. Dusko's long, slow mental and physical decline still exacted an emotional cost on me. As Louis body dementia advanced, Dusko slowly morphed from being my brilliant partner into a hostile stranger. I tried to keep his memory alive by completing his memoir, The Inconvenient Journalist, which chronicled Dusko's storied career and successful court fight to clear his name after an unfounded smear. Ted Turner's death has put a welcome spotlight on LBD and, by extension, on the toll that it and other degenerative diseases take on sufferers and caregivers. Mitigating that toll should include paying family caregivers, providing more Medicare coverage, better regulation of nursing homes, and more. Turner's death might have silenced the mouth of the South, but it can and should amplify a national conversation about America's caregiving affordability crisis.
1: 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Auto racing at 2 o'clock this afternoon, FS2 Network, the NASCAR Cup Series. And at 4 o'clock on FS1, the NASCAR Craftsman Truck Series. 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Nebraska is at Minnesota. At 6 o'clock on the ACC Network, North Carolina is at North Carolina State. 7 p.m., Southeast Conference Network, we've got Georgia at Auburn. On the Big Ten Network at 8 o'clock tonight, we have UCLA at Washington. Now, the college softball, they are in the midst of regional, NCAA regionals. So these are all regional games, and so I'll go down through. There's quite a number of them. At 10 o'clock this morning, the Southeast Conference Network. At 11 o'clock, ACC Network, you can pick up the regional game. ESPNU, also at 11 o'clock. 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And 9 o'clock, ESPN2. And ESPNU. Those are all college softball regional games. In golf, we have at 11 o'clock today on ESPN, the PGA Tour, PGA Championship. At 2 o'clock on the Golf Network, the LPGA Tour, Kroger Queen City Championship. Hockey at 1 o'clock this afternoon, the National Hockey League Network, they have the IHF World Championship. Horse racing at 3:30 this afternoon on FS2, America's Day at the Races. Major League Baseball, we have some games this evening. 5:45 on Apple TV, we have Toronto at Detroit. And also at that time, Peacock Network, Baltimore is at Washington. at 6

0: 10 ESPN Unlimited. 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At 6:15 on Apple TV, you have the Yankees at the Mets. 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And then at 8:40, Major League Baseball Network, San Diego's at Seattle. NBA basketball, 6 o'clock on Amazon Prime. We get the playoffs of the Eastern Conference. 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NWSL soccer at 7 o'clock. This is women's soccer. On Amazon Prime, you get Houston at Kansas City. Tennis at noon today on the Tennis Network, the Italian Open. And UFL football at 7 o'clock this evening on Fox. You get Orlando at Dallas. And finally, Women's National Basketball Association has games on this evening, 6:30 on ION. We have Washington at Indiana. And at 9 p.m. on ION, regional coverage, either Toronto at Los Angeles or Chicago is at Phoenix.
1: Thanks, Jim. And this from Chad Lestico. Big Division III score commits to Iowa. The Iowa women's basketball roster transfer portal transformation has continued with an intriguing Division III acquisition. High-scoring point guard Bria Medina from Knox College has committed to the Hawkeyes, a source with direct knowledge of her decision told the Des Moines Register. The University of Iowa confirmed her signing on May 14th. She has 1 year of eligibility remaining after a stellar junior season in which she averaged 23.6 points per game to rank second in Division III. Medina, listed at 5'6", accumulated 1,524 points in 78 games at Knox, good for a 19.5 per game average. She reached 30-plus points 5 times in Knox's 13-13 season, registering a career-high 40 points on January 27th, 2026, against Illinois College on 12-for-18 shooting and 11-for-14 free throws. Originally from Tucson, Arizona, Medina brings depth and scoring to Jan Jensen's 26-27 Hawkeyes roster. Medina made 46.9% of her shots last season, including 35.6% from three-point range on low volume, and sizzled at 86.9% from the free throw line while earning nearly 9 attempts per game. She also averaged 5.3 rebounds, 4 assists, and 2.7 steals as a junior. Certainly, it's a major jump in competition from the Midwest Conference. Knox is a private college in Galesburg, Illinois, to the Big Ten Conference, so expectations will be tempered for Medina's lone season at Iowa. She is the fourth transfer portal picking for the Hawkeyes this cycle, joining Georgia guards Danny Carnegie and Jocelyn Faison, and Oklahoma State wing Amari Whiting. As it stands, Medina and Whiting will be the only seniors on the squad, which reached 11 total players with the commitment of Swedish forward Ella Stromdahl. Medina and Stromdahl, who will be a freshman in 26-27, both visited Iowa on May 12th and provided their commitment to the Hawkeyes.
0: And we have just enough time here, this short, but three Derby horses head to the Preakness. Golden Tempo won the Kentucky Derby, but he won't be at the Preakness, and that's becoming a familiar story. And of the 14 horses entered in the Preakness at Laurel Park on Saturday, just three made the trip from Churchill Downs. O'Selly, who is a 6-to-1 odds, the most intriguing Derby returnee. O'Selly finished third at 70-to-1 odds on May 2nd, giving trainer Whit Beckman and jockey Tyler Gaffalione a surprise ticket to Laurel Park. He was the lone maiden in the Derby field and remains a maiden heading into Saturday. Nobody expected him to be here. The other two horses from the Derby who are running, Incredibolt is a 5-1 odd morning line co-favorite. And then Robusta is 30-1, the longest shot of the Derby trio, and finished 14th of the 14 in the Derby. We have time now for Dear Abby, and there are a couple letters. I'll read the first one, let Ben have that second one. Bothersome man won't leave his next-door neighbor alive. Dear Abby, I have a next-door neighbor who is retired and takes care of his wife who has dementia. He's a nice enough person, but he has no personal boundaries. He is intrusive and knocks on my door while I'm working 2 to 3 days a week. My work area is close to the door, and if I ignore the knock, he just knocks again. I am on the phone most of the day for my job, and his incessant knocking is disruptive. In the beginning, there was a bit of a friendship between us, but he started asking me intrusive questions the more we got to know each other and began saying inappropriate things to me. When I told him it made me uncomfortable, he just laughed. I began distancing myself from him and even blocked him on my phone because he would text me often about silly, random things. That seemed to work for a while, but now his intrusiveness is ramping up again. Each time he knocks at my door while I'm working, I tell him he is interrupting me and to please not bother me during work hours. He isn't getting the message and continues to do it at least a couple times a week. He isn't dangerous, but I do not want to be friends with this person. I want him to learn some boundaries and stop bothering me. Any advice you can give me would be appreciated. Signed, annoyed by neighbor in the yard. Dear neighbor, because you have tried to rebuff this person politely, it may be time to be less so. The next time this neighbor knocks on your door, tell him plainly that you do not like being intruded upon and want it stopped. Tell him you have already blocked his texts because they were so frequent and annoying. And if he doesn't stop stalking you, you will make a police report. After that, consider moving your work area to some place farther from the door, and regardless of how long he knocks, do not answer your door.
1: Thanks, Jim. And our next Dear Abby. Dear Abby, I have two sons. My older son, Dan, is 25. My younger one, John, is 24. Dan suffered from depression. I got him help right away, and he's doing well. John can't deal with the fact that his brother has depression. John met a woman who is 51 through a friend of mine. I had a gut feeling something was going on with them, so I looked at his cell phone records and saw that they have been talking. I think there is more to it. If I ask him about her, he freaks out. I talked to my husband about it, and he said to mind my own business, that it's only a sex thing. I find it disrespectful. What should I do? I don't want to lose my son. Signed, Nervous in New York. Dear Nervous, although you may not approve of the situation at 24, your younger son is an adult. The way he conducts his sex life has nothing to do with whether he respects his mother. Your husband gave you good advice, even if it was something you didn't want to hear. For your own sake, follow it. And that brings us to the end of the Des Moines Register for today. I'm Ben Stein, and my partner at the microphone, Mr. Jim Hoffman. Earlier you heard Larray Nicodemus and Tom Detta. 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

0: Welcome to the reading of the Quad City Times for today, Friday, May 15th. All material heard on IRIS is intended solely for the use of people with print disabilities. Your readers today are myself, Ben Stein, and my good friend, Mr. Jim Hoffman. Here's Jim with our first story.
1: And this story comes from Moline, and it's offered by Steve Elliott of the Quad City Times. Projects involving tree removal taking place. Several projects involving tree removal have or will take place in Moline in 2026 related to Interstate 74 interchange reconstruction, a city bicycle path, and a new restaurant, according to officials with the Illinois Department of Transportation and the city of Moline. Christopher Owens, IDOT Communications Outreach Liaison, Region 2, which is Districts 2 and 3, said IDOT finished a tree removal project at the end of March in Moline on a section of Interstate 74 from south of Avenue of the Cities to a half mile south of John Deere Road, and along John Deere Road from west of 16th Street to just west of 38th Street. The tree removal is in preparation for the construction of the I-74 John Deere Road interchange from a cloverleaf to a diverging diamond interchange, Owens said. In addition, I-74 will be expanded from 4 to 6 lanes, and John Deere Road will be expanded in the area where the trees were cleared. Owen said there is some preparatory construction anticipated to happen later this year, with the project beginning in earnest in spring 2027. According to IDOT, the diverging diamond interchange is intended to increase safety and mobility by reducing the number of conflict points between vehicles, eliminating the weaving conditions along I-74, and eliminating speed differentials associated with weaving. Additional improvements, including drainage improvements, new signage, new landscaping, and adding a shared use path at various locations. Terry Bates, Moline City Forestry Manager, said other work includes tree removal from Avenue of the Cities to 36th Avenue for a bike path. IDOT is doing work south of the 36th Avenue on 27th Street, all on state roads. The city also has some upcoming work on the 38th Avenue near 35th Street that is planned for the Texas Roadhouse development that will include more tree removal. Outside of tree removal under the state's jurisdiction on state property, Moline is also doing its own tree removal and planting trees on separate projects. Bates said Moline adopted an urban forestry management plan in 2024. It was a great way to define our goals and outline our vision for the future of our urban forest in Moline, Bates said. Since adopting the plan, we've already started to use it as a great tool for federal funding and grants. We have been planting many more trees after losing so many after derecho and the emerald ash borer infestation that swept through Moline. In 2025, we actually planted more trees in Moline than we removed. The tree also announced this week that IDOT, in coordination with the city, has awarded a $1 million construction contract to Valley Construction Company for a new shared-use path along 36th Avenue from 7th Street to 13th Street. Construction begins this week and will include an 8-foot-wide asphalt bike path, driveway improvements, traffic signal upgrades at 7th Street, storm sewer and water main installation, and Americans with Disabilities Act improvements. The project is anticipated to be completed by late September, according to the city. During construction, traffic on 36th Avenue will be reduced to westbound traffic only, and the south eastbound lanes will be closed for the duration of the project.
0: Thanks, Jim. Our next article from Sarah Watson, how to cast an early ballot in Iowa. Early voting began Wednesday for the Iowa primary elections. Voters who are members of the Democratic or Republican parties will pick their nominees to run in the November general election. Iowa has a closed primary system, meaning voters must register with a political party and can only vote on that party's ballot. Voters can change their party affiliation at the polls. Here's how to cast a ballot early and on Election Day, June 2nd. In person, early voters can cast ballots in person at their county auditor's office during business hours until the day before the primary election. In Scott, Muscatine, and Clinton counties, auditors' offices are open Monday through Friday, 8 a.m. to 4:30 p.m. In Scott County, Saturday voting is available from 8 a.m. to 4 p.m. May 30th. In Clinton County, the auditor's office will be open for extended hours until 5 p.m. on Monday, May 18th, and Friday, May 29th. The office will also be open Saturday, May 30th, from 7 a.m. to 3 p.m. County Auditor Information, Scott County Auditor's Office, 600 West 4th Street, Davenport, Iowa, 52801, phone number 563-326-8631. Muscatine County Auditor's Office, 414 East 3rd Street, Suite 201, Muscatine, Iowa, 52761, and a phone number of 563-263-5821. And Clinton County Auditor's Office, 1900 North 3rd Street in Clinton, Iowa, 52733, and a phone number of 563-244-0568. By mail, voters have until Monday, May 18th to request a mailed ballot, which is the last day a mailed ballot can be sent to a voter. Absentee ballot request forms can be downloaded online. Voters can also contact their county auditor for a form. Ballots began being mailed Wednesday to voters who submitted a request. A mailed ballot must arrive at the auditor's office by the time polls close at 8 p.m., the day of the election, June 2nd. Ballots can be hand-delivered, arrive by mail, or dropped in a drop box at the auditor's office. The ballot drop box is available in the parking lot of the Scott County Administration Building, 600 West 4th Street in Davenport. The drop box is available until polls close on Election Day. Ballots postmarked before Election Day that arrive afterward will not be accepted. The two exceptions to that rule are ballots from individuals participating in the Safe at Home program or from uniformed and overseas citizens, which must arrive by noon the Monday following the election. Voters can track their absentee ballot online through the Iowa Secretary of State's office. On Election Day, polls are open from 7 a.m. to 8 p.m. Voters can find their polling place at the Iowa Secretary of State's website. What voters need to bring to the polls? Iowa voters need to show photo identification, such as a driver's license, whether they vote early or on Election Day. For those registering to vote on Election Day, voters will also need to show proof of residence if the address on their ID is not their current address. Documents that show proof of address can be a lease, utility bill, bank statement, or paycheck. If a voter can't prove who they are and where they live with those documents, a registered voter from the precinct may attest for them. Both will have to sign an oath swearing the statements being made are true.
1: Thanks, Ben. We have this from written by Ben Selinsky from Capital News, Illinois. Budget tightens amid economic certainty. Growing pessimism over the direction of the global economy is leading budget analysts for the governor's office and Illinois legislature to temper revenue expectations less than 3 weeks before lawmakers are set to finalize a new budget. Both the governor's budget office and the General Assembly's Commission on Government Forecasting and Accountability revised revenue projections for the current year and fiscal year 2027 down by less than 1%. While the change is small and generally keeps budget talks on track, it's a sign that confidence in the economy is waning. Deputy Governor Andy Menar, who leads budgeting for Governor J.B. Pritzker, said in a statement, the revised revenue estimates show that the overall fiscal picture in Illinois has substantially remained the same since February, heading into the final weeks of this legislative session. But he said it also underscores the state's need to remain focused on fiscal discipline as the entire country is forced to continue to grapple with economic and geopolitical uncertainty that the Trump administration is creating. The forecasters revised estimates downward after S&P Global's April economic forecast came in less optimistic than the January report that was used to craft Pritzker's budget. GDP is now expected to grow 2.1% in 2026 compared to 2.3% that was forecast in January. Citing the ongoing war in Iran, S&P increased the likelihood of its downside scenario, which would include higher energy prices and declining consumer demand. It all leaves Menar with a warning for lawmakers, including many Democrats, who have sought spending increases. The latest estimate shows that our ability to increase spending beyond the governor's introduced levels is limited, he said. Pritzker's budget office decreased its fiscal year 27 revenue production by $173 million to $55.9 billion. The change leaves projected revenue $140 million short of the spending Pritzker proposed, provided lawmakers approve the measures Pritzker proposed in February to bring $728 million in new revenue. That includes a tax on social media companies based on how many users they have in Illinois. The other funds would come from adjustments to caps on operating loss deductions and table and electronic gambling games. The reduction is a small amount in the context of the massive state budget, but underscores how little flexibility lawmakers have in crafting a budget to take effect July 1st. COGFA revised its fiscal year 27 projection down by $190 million to $55.3 billion. That doesn't include Pritzker's proposed revenues, meaning COGFA's estimate is actually about $100 million more optimistic than the governor's office. COGFA notes that sales tax collection have slowed in recent months in the state, causing them to lower expectations by $67 million for the upcoming year. A state law passed last year to plug holes in public transit agencies' budget also requires that the state appropriate more sales tax revenue for motor fuel sales to public transportation, reducing the total amount of sales tax revenue available for general fund spending. I'm hearing from the retail industry. In fact, just in the past quarter, sales are down, prices remain high, but actual volumes are down, Senator Mark Walker, Democrat from Arlington Heights, said. I looked at everyone's forecast for next year's sales tax. I still think they're optimistic, and so I would be concerned. Year-round, year-over-year, inflation rose to 3.8% in April, according to the U.S. Department of Labor, which is the highest rate in 3 years. COGFA revenue manager Eric Nagel acknowledged that there is a lot of uncertainty surrounding sales tax revenue as prices rise and consumers adapt. COGFA is monitoring changes to employment levels that could impact how much the state receives from personal income taxes. Unemployment has been on the rise in Illinois, hitting 5.1% in March, according to the Department of Employment Security. S&P's April forecast expects unemployment will peak in early 2027 rather than early 2026, as was expected when Pritzker introduced his budget. It's not what you really want to see when you're thinking about personal income tax growth, Nagel said. The saving grace that we've seen through its all is wages have been up. Amnesty tax revenue, the state used to balance the fiscal year 26 budget, is also not expected to continue in fiscal year 27. Department of Revenue Director David Harris told a Senate committee on Wednesday. He said that brought in about $250 million to the General Revenue Fund this year. Lower expectations for transfers to the general fund caused the largest decrease in COGFA's expectations for the upcoming budget, in large because the state expects to pay more in income tax refunds. Federal funding is also projected to decrease. But with interest rates no longer expected to decrease soon, COGFA expects other revenue sources will collectively perform $133 million better than previously expected, thanks to more revenue from interest. Senator Rachel Ventura, Democrat from Joliet, also met the news cautiously. Since it's our job to have a sustainable budget moving forward, when I see a bunch of shifting, weakening numbers and only one holding up the fort, I don't like to put all my eggs in one basket. There's a lot of uncertainty, and we can't pretend otherwise. We're just going to have to take it day by day, Department of Revenue Chief Economist Rubina Hafiz said. Revenue has outperformed expectations in the current fiscal year. The budget lawmakers approved last year was expected to bring in $55.1 billion in new revenue, but the government office now estimates that will land at $55.7 billion, with COGFA even more bullish at $55.9 billion. Most of that has been driven by better-than-expected personal income tax revenue, which is up 4.2% through April so far in fiscal year 26. But even though sales tax receipts have been up 4% so far this year, COGFA sees signs that are of slowing. The source has increased by only 2.1% by January, and the commission now expects the state will receive $64 million less than expected in its March forecast. The governor's office made a similar revision. Lawmakers are expected to pass the budget on May 31st.
0: Thanks, Jim. Zach Walls campaigned in Bettendorf Wednesday, the first day of early voting in the June 2nd Iowa primary, pitching himself as a Democrat willing to buck party leaders on both sides of the aisle. Walls, a state senator from Coralville, is running for the Democratic nomination for U.S. Senate against Josh Turek, a state representative from Council Bluffs. Walls first got involved in politics when he gave a speech in 2011 that went viral. A college student at the time, He spoke in front of the legislature about growing up with two moms during a public hearing on a bill to ban gay marriage in Iowa. Before that speech, Walls recalled a moment in eighth grade in 2004. As part of a homework assignment for social studies class, he had to watch the Republican National Convention and talk about it in class the next day. Walls said Republicans on stage seemed to equal threats from the war on terror with a decision in Massachusetts legalizing gay marriage. Realizing as a 13-year-old they are talking about children like me in the same breath that they are talking about Saddam Hussein and Osama bin Laden and Al-Qaeda, Walls said. I will never forget how scary that felt when I went into class the next day. I wanted to speak up. I wanted to defend my family, but I was not 6'5" at that point. I was a scared 13-year-old. I felt alone. I felt scared. It felt like there was a target on my back from my own government, and so I stayed quiet. And that was why, when I had the opportunity in 2011 to speak up, to be the voice, the fighter, that I desperately wanted to see when I was that eighth grader, I knew I had to be there. Voters first elected Walls in 2018 to the state Senate when he was 27 years old. While in the state Senate, Walls said he was proud to have voted against the Education Savings Accounts, a Republican-backed program that gives families state money to pay for private school expenses. He also said he was proud to have voted against Iowa's 6-week abortion ban, which supporters called the heartbeat bill. Walls also said he's proud of voting against and criticized Turek for voting in favor of a Republican-backed law allowing Iowa law enforcement to arrest certain unauthorized immigrants. Walls said the ACLU, law enforcement, church groups, and immigrant rights groups came to the Capitol to oppose it. What they told us was that bills like this do not make Iowans more safe, Walls said. They make Iowans less safe, because when folks are the victim of a crime and they are not comfortable reporting that crime to law enforcement, regardless of what their immigration status is, and that perpetrator remains at large, that makes us all less safe. Walls said he built a reputation as someone who is willing to fight powerful interests. He pointed to a situation in 2019 where he was hearing from constituents about mobile home lot rent increases above 50%. Walls led a bill that would have provided more protections for mobile home renters, including limited time fees, required 100 days notice for rent increases, and a good cause for cancellation of a rental agreement. Walls said the state Senate passed the bill 48-0, but it died in the House. Walls said he was asked to a closed-door meeting with a lobbyist and then State Representative Ashley Hinson, where they told him they weren't taking up the bill. I watched with my own eyes Ashley Hinson kill my bipartisan bill to protect hard-working Iowa families from really powerful out-of-state corporations, Walls said. She killed it as a favor to that lobbyist. So when we talk about the corruption of our politics in an economy that has been rigged, that is exactly what we are talking about. Now a U.S. Representative, Hinson is running in the GOP primary for U.S. Senate against Sioux City attorney and former state lawmaker Jim Carlin. Hinson is widely expected to win the primary. Walls pledged to co-sponsor amendment to the U.S. Constitution to overturn the Citizens United versus FEC decision, a 2010 U.S. Supreme Court decision that eliminated most restrictions on corporation-funded political expenses that are independent of a candidate. Walls also pledged to serve at most 2 terms and would co-sponsor legislation introducing term limits to the U.S. Senate. In Iowa, we know that rotating the crops is good for our soil, and you better believe it's good for the United States Senate as well, Walls said. Walls also promised not to buy, own, trade, or sell any individual stocks or any cryptocurrencies or to gamble on prediction markets. Walls, touted endorsements from elected officials and labor unions, and said he's the first candidate to receive a grassroots donation from at least one person from each of the state's 99 counties. Walz reiterated his pledge to oppose U.S. Senator Chuck Schumer as leader of the party in the Senate. Walz said Schumer has said he wants to write off rural voters and blue-collar voters to focus on suburban voters. That math might work in New York, Walz said. It definitely does not work in Iowa, and frankly, that is not the Democratic Party that I want to belong to. Walz said the Democratic Party he wants to belong to is one that fights for workers' rights, civil rights, Social Security, Medicare, Medicaid, and the right to universal health care. Walz pledged, if elected, to introduce a bill that would codify Roe v. Wade, the overturned Supreme Court decision that previously protected a right to abortion up to fetal viability. Walz has a 2-year-old son and said he and his wife had a difficult journey trying to conceive. Walz said he's concerned about protections for in vitro fertilization. His wife had 2 miscarriages, he said, and as they grieved and wondered if they would become parents, the last thing we wanted as we were going through that was somebody from the government coming into our doctor's office telling us what we could or could not choose to do. Walz criticized Turek for being absent from some abortion votes in the state legislature. Turek was one of 10 state representatives absent from a special session in 2023 when the legislature passed, along party lines, a bill that banned abortions in Iowa after a fetal heartbeat can be detected, which is as soon as 6 weeks into pregnancy. Answering a question about a pending Supreme Court decision about access to mifepristone through telehealth appointments, Walz said, Supreme Court reform has to be one of those things that we make a priority. Congress must have a big picture conversation about the structure of the Supreme Court because its legitimacy, Walz said, has diminished in the eyes of Americans. He suggested an idea he said he'd heard a few years ago where the Democratic and Republican caucuses would each nominate 3 justices and those 6 justices would have to unanimously agree on the final 3 justices, making 9 total. That's going to require, obviously, a change in law. But I think that it doesn't matter what party you are, we can agree we need to have a court that we trust is impartial, nonpartisan, Walz said. Walz also suggested justices could serve 18-year terms and rotate down to an appellate court when their term ends. Also, he said the justices must adhere to ethics. We desperately need real ethics reform from the United States Supreme Court that is binding with legal consequences, Walz said. In response to an audience member who expressed concern about eroding environmental protections, Walz said, the current approach to conservation and water quality has failed, and it is time to try something new. Walz pointed to a plan he put forward on his website to advocate for a farm bill that would reshape agriculture policy. Walz said he has had multiple points in his career where he's chosen to speak up rather than accept the status quo, and said a lack of that kind of courage is part of why Democrats have been losing in Iowa. We have to demonstrate the courage to fight for people who so many folks in Washington, D.C. want to write off, Walz said. Asked about the federal deficit, Walz said he would have opposed the Big Beautiful Bill, a Republican-backed package that, among other things, renewed tax cuts from Donald Trump's first presidential term. Walz also said he would support a billionaire wealth tax. I would have fought to ensure that we were able to extend the middle-class tax cuts while letting rates above households earning $400,000 a year rise to where they were, Walz said.
1: Thanks, Ben. And I'm going to go ahead with this short article about a new eating facility before we get to the obituaries. Coya's Cafe to open Saturday. Business Move to Avenue of the Cities. This written by Laura Yater of the Quad City Times. The family-owned establishment, Coya's Cafe Mexican Grill, announced their grand opening at its new location on Avenue of the Cities in Moline. In a Facebook post on Wednesday, May 13th, Coya said they are inviting the public to their grand opening. After a year of hard work, prayers, and preparation, we're so excited to celebrate this special milestone with the people who have supported us from the very beginning, the Facebook post said. Join us Saturday, May 16th at 11 a.m. as we officially open the doors to Coya's Cafe on the Avenue of the Cities with a special ribbon-cutting celebration. Coya's will be celebrating all day long with free elote or a slice of pastel de tres leches for the first 50 purchases per individual. They will have live music and vibes by DJ Candela. Attendees will also be able to enter Coya's raffle for a chance to win an item from their gift shop. They will stay open until 1 a.m. After 8 years, Coya's Cafe said goodbye to its original home at 4320 4th Avenue in Moline on Tuesday, May 5th. Operation hours will be 9 a.m. to 9 p.m. Monday to Thursday, and 9 a.m. to 1 a.m. on Friday and Saturday. Follow Coya's Cafe Facebook page for updates. And now we go to the obituaries. We'll start off with Roger William Brummett, 94, of Geneseo, passed away peacefully with his beloved wife by his side on Sunday, May 10th, at Hammond Henry Hospital in Geneseo. A mass of Christian burial will be held at 10:30 a.m. on Tuesday, May 19th, at St. Malachi's Catholic Church in Geneseo. Father Daniel Gifford will officiate. Burial will take place at St. Anthony's Catholic Cemetery, located in Atkinson, Illinois, immediately following the service. Visitation will be held from 5 to 7 p.m., preceded by a recitation of the Rosary at 4:30 p.m. on Monday, May 18th, at Vandermoor Funeral Home in Geneseo Chapel. Memorial may be directed to the family, which will then be distributed among his favorite local charities. Roger was born at home on March 20th, 1932, in Reinhard, Illinois, to Pearl Banner and Fay Felicia Loy Brummert. He graduated from J.D. Darnell High School, class of 1950, and then served in the U.S. Army from 1952 to 54, serving in the Korean War. He was honored to have been a veteran on September 18th, Honor Flight number 29 of the Quad Cities. On September 6, 1958, Roger married Patricia Pat Lehman at St. Malachi's Church. Together they shared 67 years of marriage, building a life rooted in faith, hard work, and family. He was employed at Natural Gas Pipeline in Geneseo for 32 and a half years, retiring in 1986 at the age of 54. He still mowed his own lawn until the age of 91. He was a member of St. Malachi's Church and was a 58-year member of the Moose Lodge in Geneseo. He enjoyed his morning coffee and fellowship at the Geneseo Donut Shop. He will be remembered for his service to his nation, strong work ethic, his love for family, and his love of life's simple joys. He is survived by his loving wife, Pat, his children, Ronald Brummert, Port Byron, Rita Franks, Geneseo, and Robert Brummett of Geneseo. Two grandchildren, Ryan Brummett and our Amanda May, one great-granddaughter, Marilyn May, as well as two brothers, Colin Brummett and Glenn Brummett, and a sister-in-law, Helen Brummett, and many nieces and nephews. Roger was preceded in death by his parents, sisters, Violet Brummett, Edna Mae Smith, and Ernestine Murphy, and a brother, Laverne Brummett, as well as brothers-in-law, Ronald Murphy and George Smith. Rita Ponsetto Rudd, 97, of Davenport, passed away Wednesday, May 13th, at Unity Point Health Trinity, Bettendorf. Gravesite services are 2 p.m. Monday, May 18th, at Rock Island National Cemetery. Those wishing to attend should meet in the parking lot at Trimble Point, 701 12th Street, Moline, between 1:30 and 2 p.m. A memorial service will follow at Ridgecrest Village, Davenport, beginning at 3:30 p.m. Memorials may be made to St. Alphonsus Catholic Church, Davenport, or the Humane Society of Scott County. The former Rita Sulzer was born March 31, 1929, in Confidence, Iowa, the daughter of Joe and Gladys Murray Sulzer. She married Leon Ponsetto, and the couple had four children. She later married Donald Lee Rudd on May 30, 1980, in Davenport. He passed away on June 19, 2024. She worked at Bishop's Buffet in downtown Davenport and later enjoyed her time working for the Celebration Bell. Rita was a member of St. Alphonsus Catholic Church, Davenport, and was active in the PTA when her children were in school. She enjoyed singing and dancing, especially clogging, and loved her coffee. Above all, Rita enjoyed spending time with her husband, children, and grandchildren. She is survived by her children, Deborah Heffernan of East Troy, Wisconsin, Linda Ponsetto Sinardi of Bettendorf, Michael Ponsetta of Rock Island, Lisa Ponsetta Green of Hillsdale, Illinois, Donald Rudd of Coralville, Iowa, Alan Rudd of Donaldson, Iowa, Robert Rudd of Tulsa, Oklahoma, Steve Rudd of Des Moines, Iowa, and Richard Rudd of Omaha. 15 grandchildren, 18 great-grandchildren, 3 great-great-grandchildren, and several loving nieces and nephews. She was preceded in death by her parents, her husband Don, and siblings LaVon Dyer, Theodore Sulzer, and Joan Johnson. The family invites friends to share stories and condolences at TrimbleFuneralHomes.com.
0: Thanks, Jim. Thomas Camp, who practiced law for 40 years with Lane and Waterman in Davenport, died peacefully on Monday morning, May 11th, after an extended illness. He was 88 and had resided in LeClaire since 1999. In addition to being a partner at Lane and Waterman, he served as president of the Iowa State Bar Association in 1994-95 as a fellow in both the American College and the Iowa Academy of Trial Lawyers, as chair of the Iowa Association of Workers' Compensation Lawyers, and as an officer in the United States Navy and Naval Reserves from 1960 to 69. Funeral services will be held at Our Lady of the River Parish in LeClaire at 12 noon on Tuesday, May 19th. Visitation will be at the church from 10 a.m. to 12 noon. Interment will be at Rock Island National Cemetery on Arsenal Island, with military honors conducted by American Legion Post 26. In lieu of flowers, donations may be made in Tom's name to the LeClaire Community Library, the Iowa Law School Foundation, the Notre Dame Fund for Scholarships, or to a charity of the donor's choosing. Thomas Nicholas Camp was born April 13, 1938, in Rock Rapids, Iowa, the oldest son and second of four children of Nick Camp and Josephine Rupert. His father owned several small businesses in Rock Rapids, Lamar's, and Sibley, small chain of filling stations, a bar in Lamar's, and then, in 1948, purchased the Manhattan Beach Resort on West Lake Okoboji. From the age of 10, Tom did a man's work that kept the resort running, installing docks, maintaining the cottages, beach, and machinery, and developing highly specialized pest control techniques. Tom's favorite sports were football and bicycling. In 1955, at the beginning of his senior year in high school, he asked his parents for permission to attend his senior year at Galen High School in Lamars, as they had a better football team. Though living at Okoboji, the family still owned the apartment in Lamars, and the young Tom Camp spent his senior year of high school living on his own, cultivating his own independence and self-sufficiency, if not his housekeeping skills. As an adult, he was an avid college football fan, a longtime season ticket holder for University of Iowa football games, and rooted for the team in all cases, except on the rare occasions when they played head-to-head against Notre Dame. He took up bicycling in 1982 and, over the next few decades, participated in many organized rides, including RagBri, which he completed 13 times. After graduating from Notre Dame with a BBA in 1960, he was commissioned ensign in the Navy, serving mostly in Japan with Tactical Air Control Squadron 11, based out of San Diego. After 26 months on active duty, he served in various Naval Reserve units and attained the rank of Lieutenant Commander before retiring from the Navy in November 1969. He joined Lane and Waterman as a special partner in July 1965 and was admitted as a general partner in February 1970. For about a decade, he was a busy civil defense attorney, the hallmarks of his practice being an intense dedication to research and extremely effective skills as negotiator and litigator. Beginning in the late 1970s, he assumed the business management of the firm. He retired from active practice in 2000, but continued of counsel until about a year ago. In addition to his wife, he is survived by three children, sons Gates Thomas of Davenport, David Camp of Argo, and daughter Catherine Camp of Forest Park, as well as many nieces and nephews. Larry Lee Reiling, age 87, of Davenport, Iowa, formerly of Walcott, passed away Wednesday, May 13th, at Fieldstone of DeWitt. Visitation will be held from 4 to 6 p.m. Sunday, May 17th, at Calvary Church of Walcott. A funeral service will be held at 10:30 a.m. Monday, May 18th, at the church. Burial will, with military honors, will take place in Walcott Cemetery in lieu of flowers. Memorials may be made to the Quad City Honor Flight, Walcott American Legion, or Calvary Church of Walcott. Online condolences may be left at www.bentleyfuneralhome.com. Larry was born on January 13, 1939, the son of George and Viola Reiling in Toronto, Iowa. He graduated from Wheatland High School with the class of 1957. Larry proudly served his country in the United States Army. Larry married Leah Ray Soffman Pugh on August 4, 1962, in Rock Island. Larry will be remembered as a hardworking man, a devoted community member for 50 years, and someone who enjoyed the simple pleasures of life. A proud member of UFCW No. 431, local meat cutters union in Davenport, Larry dedicated his career to his craft as a skilled meat cutter retiring from Quad City Food Service in Rock Island. Larry had a spirit of adventure and a love for travel. He especially enjoyed traveling with

0: Park Board, and was a proud member of the Walcott American Legion, where he occasionally served as part of the Honor Guard. Larry was also a longtime member of Waukonza Country Club, where one of his favorite memories was scoring a hole-in-one on April 7th, 1977, a story he enjoyed sharing. In recognition of his service, Larry participated in the Quad City Honor Flight on September 16th, 2025, an experience he deeply valued. Larry's life was marked by dedication to his work, his church, his community, and the people he loved. He will be greatly missed and fondly remembered by all who had the privilege of knowing him. Larry will be dearly missed by his wife, Leah Ray, two children, Todd Pugh of Walcott, and Jane Pugh Lynn of Bend, Oregon, many grandchildren and nieces and nephews. Larry was preceded in death by parents, two infant sons, Lee and David Reiling, six sisters, Fern Bauer, Norma Sheldon, Phyllis Wieland, Elaine McCormick, Karen Reiling, and Gloria Kegman, and four brothers, Bertus, Kenneth Wayne, and Laverne Reiling.
1: Thank you, Ben. And we go to the opinion page of the Quad City Times. We have another view. This is from the Orlando Sentinel. Cruel alligator Alcatraz must finally close. DeSantis tried to out-Trump Trump in Florida, only to get stuck with potential $1 billion bill. Governor Ron DeSantis was trying to spin the news that he might have to close alligator Alcatraz, his fetid, jerry-built concentration camp in the Everglades. If we shut the lights on it tomorrow, he said, we will be able to say it served its purpose. It's fair to ask just what that was. It has cost Florida at least $608 million and probably close to $1 billion by now. The Trump administration said 8 months ago that it would reimburse the state's taxpayers for the $608 million, but hasn't sent a dime. There's no due date on the IOU. It is probably one of the biggest wastes of money in Florida history. To hear DeSantis, the purpose was to help the feds cope with a temporary housing emergency created by President Donald Trump's wholesale immigrant detentions and deportations. But that was a choice on the governor's part, not a necessity. Immigration has been exclusively a federal responsibility since the Supreme Court so ruled in 1876. Throughout the past 100 years, Florida has welcomed immigrants regardless of their status. Their labor was greatly appreciated by Florida's agriculture, tourism, and construction industries, the pillars of our economy. Then DeSantis, who ran for president in 2024, decided he wanted to out-Trump Trump, tapping into a political marketplace of resentment and bigotry among Americans, receptive to lies that immigrants abound with bloodthirsty criminals who were poisoning the blood of America. DeSantis' words haven't been as vile as Trump's, but his methods have been as reckless and brutal. DeSantis buried the detention center deep in the Everglades, so isolated that human waste has to be trucked away under a $92 million no-bid contract with a St. Petersburg company artfully named Duty Calls. Suspicion lingers that DeSantis chose the isolated airstrip in large part so they could label it with the catchy name of Alligator Alcatraz. But now it appears that the entire mess was too Trump, even for Trump himself. The remoteness of the place, the fiscally reckless extravagance of it, and the inconvenience even to Homeland Security personnel who process the prisoners in and out. All these have been cited as reasons that the federal government is now pressuring Florida to close it. According to DeSantis, nearly 22,000 detainees have gone through what ICE refers to as the Florida soft-sided facility.

0: ICE says about two-thirds of them had no offenses other than being in the United States. The airstrip was intended in the 1960s for a massive jet port that would have trashed Florida's greatest natural resource, the Everglades. Public pressure put a stop to that. The Florida legislature should cut off the emergency funds that DeSantis has been squandering on alligator Alcatraz. It is indeed time to shut the lights out, but not tomorrow, today.
1: Thanks, Jim. Our next opinion piece from E.J. Antoni, the chief economist at the Heritage Foundation. Automakers dictate repairs through a monopoly on data. Think you own that new car you just bought? Not all of it. As many Americans are learning, automakers own their data, and it's trying to dictate who can fix the vehicle when something breaks or even when it just needs a regular maintenance. It's a way to force car and truck owners into expensive dealerships for service. Fortunately, though, a legal fix might be coming. New vehicles today rely so much on electronics and software that many repairs, even relatively simple ones, require using a proprietary computer interface or software just to diagnose an issue. Some cars and trucks even need this rigmarole to determine the optimal schedule for routine maintenance. The results have been devastating for independent repair shops that handle most of the post-warranty automotive work across America. Almost two-thirds of these small businesses have trouble making what were previously simple repairs because of inaccessible data or software. Over the past 5 years, nearly 30% of these small businesses have reported a decline in the number of vehicles they're able to service due to this issue. Two of every five shops have more difficulty getting parts from dealers, while one in four have no access to the electronic tools needed to service customers' vehicles. Consequently, more than half of small automotive repair businesses say they're forced to send a customer about once a week to a dealership. The customer loses by having to pay more for the same work, and the small business loses a sale. While property rights, including intellectual property and cornerstones of America's dynamic and innovative economy, they shouldn't be conflated with an artificially uneven playing field. Protecting proprietary engine management software is not the same as adding the equivalent of a password to a car's diagnostic computer. Some automakers have erected digital walls around the data in their customers' vehicles, treating that information like a trade secret, even though it really belongs to the person who bought the car or truck. A bipartisan push in Congress this year could address the problem via the Right to Equitable and Professional Auto Industry Repair Act. The legislation would essentially distinguish between protecting innovators' intellectual property rights and automakers' misuse of IP law to force customers into dealerships, repair facilities, while crushing competition. Some industry groups argue the Repair Act is unnecessary because relevant vehicle data is already available through existing agreements and portals. But then why are so many independent shops having to send cars to dealers each week because they can't access vehicle data to even make a diagnosis? This isn't about preserving the quality of work being done, either. Independent shops can be held liable for faulty repairs just like dealers. Many states even mandate minimum warranties on common repairs, regardless of who does the work. Arguments over the right to repair aren't about safety, but about establishing monopoly pricing power, and in the case of the automotive industry, forcing out small businesses from a highly competitive market where historically independent shops complete 80% of out-of-warranty repairs because dealerships are about 36% more expensive for customers. And the problem is getting worse as vehicles become less mechanical and increasingly electronic. By 2035, 155 million vehicle owners will likely be impacted by limited choices for auto repair, increasing their average annual repair bill by about $200. That's well over $30 billion in aggregate higher bills for vehicle owners. Rural communities with fewer options are hit especially hard. While dealerships will receive a windfall, independent shops will continue losing revenue and jobs, not to mention the 4 million manufacturing jobs at risk in the aftermarket car parts industry. By 2035, the 350,000 independent businesses in that industry, the largest segment of American manufacturing, are expected to see their combined share of automotive parts sales slip from 55% to just 35%. Competition gives American families more choices, better service, and lower prices, but it requires a level playing field. In this case, that means reasonable access to repair information so that owners can decide where to have their vehicles serviced. This is about increasing competition, not concentration of power among special interests. That brings us to the end of the Quad City Times for today. I'm Ben Stein, and my partner at the microphone, my good friend, Mr. Jim Hoffman. 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

0: Hey, Dad, your prescription will be ready in just a minute. Hey, Dad, your laundry will be ready in just a minute. Dad, your lunch will be ready in just a minute.
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Hello and welcome to the reading of the Mason City Globe Gazette and the Fort Dodge Messenger. Our first story, Reynolds signs health insurance bill into law. Legislation makes changes to communication requirements by Lee Gazette, Des Moines Bureau. And there's a picture of Iowa Representative Adam Zabner, Democrat of Iowa City, speaking during floor debate May 3rd in the Iowa House at the Capitol in Des Moines. Changes to what is required when healthcare providers and health insurance companies interact when serving a patient were signed into law Wednesday by Governor Kim Reynolds, according to the Iowa Medical Society. Reynolds signed the bill at Monroe County Hospital and Clinics in Elbia, according to the Iowa Medical Society, which is a statewide organization that advocates on behalf of Iowa doctors. The group praised the new law, which was approved unanimously by the Iowa legislature. Quote, this law addresses a high priority for physicians across Iowa, fewer barriers to care and decisions grounded in clinical expertise, Iowa Medical Society President Dr. Lillian Erdahl said in a news release. By addressing prior authorization challenges and strengthening accountability for insurers, we help ensure patients receive timely, appropriate care, end quote. Much of the new law, House File 2635, is built around prior authorization, a requirement that doctors check with a patient's insurance company before conducting a procedure or dispensing medication. The new law prohibits health insurance companies from using artificial intelligence to determine whether to deny a prior authorization request, exempts recommended cancer screenings from prior authorization requirements, and prevents insurance companies from penalizing doctors who refer patients to out-of-network providers. The legislation passed the Iowa Senate 44-0 and the Iowa House 87-0. It was supported by many healthcare organizations and opposed only by health insurers, according to state lobbying records. Zabner among new legislative leaders. Iowa Representative Adam Zabner, Democrat of Iowa City, was elected by House Democrats to serve as an assistant leader in the caucus. Zabner becomes one of four assistant leaders and fills a vacancy created by Representative Heather Mattson, Democrat of Ankeny, who is running for the Iowa Senate in this fall's general election. Zabner represents House District 90, which includes the northeastern portions of Iowa City. Quote, as we head into summer and fall, I am excited to serve in this new role and continue my work in the Iowa House, Zabner said in a news release. For too long, political insiders have called the shots at the Capitol while working Iowans are being left behind. I'm ready to hold them accountable and keep fighting for policies that make life more affordable for Iowa families, end quote. Iowa Senate Democrats also elected new assistant leaders, Senators Tom Townsend of Dubuque and Renee Hardman of West Des Moines. They fill positions vacated by Senators Bill Dotzler of Waterloo, who retired from the Senate, and Isaiah Knox of Des Moines, who is running for the Polk County Board of Supervisors. Iowa 2nd District Democratic candidates debate health care immigration by Robin Upsall, Iowa Capitol Dispatch. And there's a picture of State Representative Lindsey James of Dubuque, Kathy Dolter, and Clint Tuett Ball participating in the debate televised Wednesday evening. Access to health care and changes to the U.S. immigration system were among the top issues for all three of the Democrats running for Iowa's second congressional district seat during a debate Wednesday hosted by KCRG TV9 and KWQC. State Representative Lindsey James of Dubuque, Clint Tuett Ball, the founder of the nonprofit Matthew 25, and Kathy Dolter, former dean of nursing at Kirkwood Community College and a retired Army nurse, all participated. They are competing to become the Democratic nominee for the open second congressional district seat in the 2026 election. U.S. Representative Ashley Hinson, who currently holds the office, is running for Iowa's U.S. Senate seat.
Though political forecasters have not predicted the district will be as potentially competitive as the first and third districts in the upcoming midterms, Democratic candidates have argued the Northeast Iowa district, which includes cities like Cedar Rapids, Waterloo, Dubuque, and Mason City, is a potential pickup for Democrats this election cycle. James, who has been serving in the Iowa House since 2019, said she believes her campaign is the best shot at winning back the seat as she has won in trending red districts multiple times. Quote, I'm the only person in this race who has experienced winning, and I've done incredible work at the Iowa legislature, working across difference to bring people together to do what's good and right and just for all Iowans, James said. And because of that, I have a reputation that spans across the political spectrum. People are exhausted by politics. They are exhausted by the partisanship, and they just want someone who has the courage of conviction to fight for what is good and right and just. I've done that at the state capitol. I'm ready to do that in D.C., end quote. Putball and Dolter, neither of whom has previously held elected office, said Iowans are looking for someone who is not a traditional politician to represent their interests in Washington. Dolter said she is a non-politician who has worked in several fields, cited most respected professions in polls, including nursing, education, and being a military veteran, and said she can bring her experience as someone who's done things in her entire life to make things happen with a proven track record from those jobs to Congress. Twitt Ball compared the upcoming election to 2018, the midterm after President Donald Trump was elected for his first term as president, and when Democrats saw major victories throughout the country, including in Northeast Iowa when U.S. Representative Abby Finkenauer won the 2018 election for Iowa's then first congressional district. Quote, when the last blue wave happened, three quarters of the people that won those elections were fresh new faces, new people running. Twitt Ball said, people are sick of Republicans. They're sick of Democrats. They're sick of the same old typical politician. They want fresh and new. They want people that actually get things done and deliver. That's what I've done my entire career, end quote. Candidates emphasize health care. A major topic discussed during the debate was health care. All three candidates said more needs to be done to support health care availability in rural Iowa. Dolter specifically pointed to repealing the Medicaid cuts in the One Big Beautiful Bill Act and restoring the Affordable Care Act subsidies that expired at the beginning of 2026, stances all of the candidates supported. The candidates also all spoke in support of removing restrictions on access to abortions, and James said she would do everything we can to fight to restore Roe v. Wade, the U.S. Supreme Court decision establishing a right to abortion that was overturned in 2022. Candidates had slightly different answers when asked about access to gender-affirming care for minors. While all agree Congress should not be involved in regulating access to this medical care with parental consent, the candidates varied on what should be required if a child's family is not accepting of their gender identity. Answering the question on parental notification, if a child states they want to be referred to using a different name or pronouns, Twitt Ball said, I believe that a parent should be involved, if at all possible, end quote. Quote, unfortunately, we live in a time right where a kid may have one decision that they're thinking about, their parents may disagree, and so that's a real place of tension where they need to work through that, Twitt Ball said. There need to be outside people in the community that help to work through that, but I certainly don't think that is Congress's role to work through that for them. Dolter said the fact that children cannot receive medical treatment without parental consent is really the bottom line. Quote, there's rules to follow on that, but if children need support, they can find support outside the family. But gender-affirming care can't be provided by a physician without the support of the parents, end quote, Dolter said. Currently, parental consent is required for minors to access gender-affirming care in the U.S., and several states like Iowa do not allow minors access to gender-affirming care, like hormone replacement therapy or puberty blockers, even with approval from their guardians. James did not directly answer the question, saying the issue is not what her campaign is focused on,
and not something Iowans are talking to her about on the campaign trail. Quote, these are not the issues that when I knock on doors, Iowans are telling me they're concerned with, James said. They're making impossible choices about whether or not they can put food on the table for their kid or pay for their rent and keep their apartment. These are the kinds of choices that no one should ever have to make in the wealthiest country in the world, and we all know it's not right. It's time for a change. Washington is failing Iowans. Candidates call for immigration changes. The candidates also highlighted their support for changing the U.S. immigration system, both to immigration law enforcement and the system in place for accepting new immigrants. Dolter said she would support defunding U.S. Immigration and Customs Enforcement, ICE, back to previous 2024 levels and refocus ICE efforts toward the U.S. border. Under the Trump administration, ICE enforcement efforts have expanded nationwide. Twetball did not answer the question on ICE funding directly, but said his focus in Congress would be, quote, making sure that we reform our immigration system so that people can get here legally and they can get through the system quickly, end quote. Quote, I have somebody in my family that they came over and it took them 40 years literally to get the rest of their family here legally, Twetball said. 40 years. We shouldn't have to wait multiple generations for families to actually get here. It should be a much quicker process, end quote. James said, as a person of faith and a mother, she feels completely passionate about making sure that communities are safe, while also calling for reform to the federal immigration system. Quote, Congress has failed to deliver on meaningful immigration reform, James said. They have failed to deliver on a meaningful pathway to citizenship, and we need to make sure that they do not fail to secure our borders, end quote. Early voting began Wednesday in the primary election, which will be held June 2nd. There is also a contest in the GOP primary for the second district nomination with former state representative Joe Mitchell, founder of the conservative youth organization Run Gen Z, running against Senator Charlie McClintock, Republican from Alburnett. Hormonal disorder, PCOS, renamed to PMOS by Anthony Thompson. And there's a picture of Christiana Care recently opened their brand new Center for Women and Children's Health at their campus in Newark. A common hormonal disorder affecting millions of women worldwide is getting a new name, as experts say the previous term failed to reflect the full scope of the condition. Polycystic ovary syndrome, commonly known as PCOS, will now be called polyandrogen metabolic ovarian syndrome, or PMOS, according to a report published Tuesday in The Lancet. Researchers say the updated name better captures the disorder's wide-ranging hormonal, metabolic, and reproductive effects, while correcting misconceptions tied to the term polycystic. Quote, it was very clear that the name was inaccurate. Dr. Helena Teed, an endocrinologist and professor of women's health at Monash University, who chaired the international steering group behind the renaming effort, told Live Science. The initiative involved thousands of patients and healthcare professionals worldwide, as well as more than 50 academic, clinical, and patient advocacy organizations. Experts plan to phase in the new terminology over the next 3 years through updated clinical guidelines, medical education, and international disease classification systems. For decades, doctors and researchers have argued that the term PCOS plays too much emphasis on ovarian cysts, even though many patients diagnosed with the condition do not actually have cysts. Instead, experts say patients often develop arrested follicles, or immature eggs that, because of hormonal imbalances, fail to develop fully. These follicles are not considered true pathological cysts. Quote, the name focuses on a criterion, which is neither necessary nor sufficient to diagnose the syndrome. Experts from the National Institutes of Health wrote in a 2012 report recommending a name change. Researchers also say the old terminology overlooked the condition's broader impacts on metabolism, cardiovascular health, skin conditions, and mental health.
According to the Cleveland Clinic, PMOS is a hormonal disorder in which the ovaries produce excess androgens, sometimes referred to as male hormones. The imbalance can disrupt ovulation and menstrual cycles, cause irregular periods, infertility, acne, excess facial or body hair, weight gain, and thinning hair. The condition affects up to 15% of women of reproductive age and is considered one of the leading causes of female infertility, according to the Cleveland Clinic. Research also suggests PMOS can increase the risk of diabetes, high blood pressure, cardiovascular disease, sleep apnea, depression, and anxiety. Experts estimate up to 70% of people with the condition remain undiagnosed. Dr. Melanie Cree, a pediatric endocrinologist at the University of Colorado, Anschutz, who participated in the international effort, said the name change represents more than a cosmetic update. Quote, renaming this condition is more than semantics. It's about finally recognizing the full reality of what patients experience, end quote, Cree said in a statement. Experts say the new terminology could help reduce stigma tied to fertility issues and encourage more comprehensive treatment approaches that address the condition's metabolic and endocrine complications. Quote, language matters in medicine, Cree said. The previous name often led to misconceptions and stigma, particularly around fertility, end quote. The new name is expected to be gradually adopted worldwide as healthcare systems and medical organizations update diagnostic terminology and patient education materials. And now I'll move on to obituaries. Trisha Barnish, April 16, 1964 to May 10, 2026. Trisha Barnish, 62, of Charles City, passed away Sunday, May 10, 2026 at Mercy One North Iowa Medical Center in Mason City. According to her wishes, cremation has taken place and a celebration of her life will be held at a later date. Trisha Ann Meyer Barnish, the daughter of Clinton Meyer and Barbara Huffman, was born on April 16, 1964 in Charles City, Iowa. Trisha attended schools in Charles City and Mason City. On October 9, 1982, Trisha was united in marriage to John Barnish in Mason City. In her younger years, Trisha was a daycare provider and worked at Murph's Restaurant in Mason City. She most recently was the proud owner of Barnish Bargain Bin and More in Charles City for the last 7 years. Trisha enjoyed going to rummage and garage sales and spending the time outdoors, going to the lake and camping. Trisha also had a koi pond and enjoyed watching her fish. Throughout her life, Trisha was a proud mother and grandmother and will be deeply missed by her family and friends. Living family members include her husband, John Barnish, daughter Tabitha and Nathan Herman, grandchildren Caden Barnish and Michaela Casey and Caleb Herman, brother August Meyer, and many other family members. She was preceded in death by her mother Barbara and son Joshua. Hauser Wishire Funeral Home, 641-228-2323, 1205 South Main Street, Charles City, Iowa, 50616, is in charge of local arrangements. Foreign relations. Xi warns Trump about mishandling Taiwan. China-U.S. relationship could be pushed to dangerous place, by Trevor Honeycutt and Mamie Chu. And there's a picture of Chinese President Xi Jinping and U.S. President Donald Trump shaking hands Thursday at a state banquet at the Great Hall of the People in Beijing. China's President Xi Jinping warned U.S. President Donald Trump on Thursday that mishandling the country's disagreements over Taiwan could push China-U.S. relations to a dangerous place, as the two leaders met for a closely watched summit. Xi's remarks on Taiwan, the democratically governed island claimed by Beijing, came in a closed-door meeting of the leaders of the world's two largest economies that ran more than 2 hours, China's foreign ministry said. They represented a stark, if not unprecedented, warning during a pomp-filled occasion that was otherwise friendly and relaxed, though the U.S. summary of the talks made no mention of Taiwan. According to Chinese state media, Xinhua Zhi, referring to Taiwan, told Trump, if handled poorly, the two countries could collide or even enter into conflict, pushing the entire China-U.S. relationship into an extremely dangerous place.
Taiwan has long been a flashpoint in the U.S.-China relationship, with Beijing refusing to rule out the use of military force to gain control of the island, and the United States bound by law to provide Taipei with the means to defend itself. U.S. Secretary of State Marco Rubio, who is with Trump in China, confirmed to NBC News that the issue of Taiwan was discussed, saying the Chinese, quote, always raise it on their side, we always make clear our position, and we move on to other topics, end quote. The U.S. summary of the talks focused on the leaders' shared desire to reopen the key waterway of the Strait of Hormuz, effectively closed due to the Iran war, and Xi's apparent interest in buying American oil to reduce China's dependence on Middle East supplies. With Trump's approval ratings dented by a war with Iran that shows no signs of abating, the first visit by a U.S. president to China in nearly a decade took on added significance as he searches for economic wins. Xi told Trump that preparatory negotiations between U.S. and Chinese economic and trade teams in South Korea on Wednesday reached, quote, balanced and positive outcomes, end quote, China's foreign ministry said in a summary. The talk aims to maintain a fragile trade truce struck when the leaders last met in October, when Trump suspended triple-digit tariffs on Chinese goods and Xi backed away from choking global supplies of vital rare earths. Treasury Secretary Scott Bessent, who led Wednesday's talk, said he expected progress on establishing mechanisms to support future bilateral trade and investment, and an announcement about larger Chinese orders for Boeing aircraft. Trump told Fox News on Thursday that China agreed to order 200 Boeing jets, marking the country's first purchase of U.S.-made commercial jets in almost a decade. No details about the deal were immediately available, but 200 jets would be far fewer than the 500-jet deal that industry sources said had been discussed. It also would be far fewer than the number of new aircraft needed by Chinese airlines to keep up with the country's booming demand for air travel. China's red lines. Trump expected Xi to raise the thorny issue of U.S. arms sales to Taiwan, he said this week. With the status of a $14 billion package awaiting Trump's approval still unclear, China reiterated its opposition to the sales. Quote, U.S. policy on the issue of Taiwan was unchanged as of today, end quote, Rubio told NBC. Trump did not respond to a reporter's shouted question whether the leaders had discussed Taiwan as he posed with Xi later for photos at the Temple of Heaven, a UNESCO World Heritage Site where emperors once prayed for good harvests. Taipei said there was nothing surprising from the summit and that China's military pressure is the real threat to peace. Underscoring its outsized importance to the U.S. economy, Taiwan, an island of 23 million people, is the United States' fourth largest trading partner behind China, which has about 1.4 billion people. Luxurious meal. At a lavish state banquet attended by senior officials and business executives, Xi told the audience that the China-U.S. relationship was the most important in the world. Quote, we must make it work and never mess it up, Xi said, before guests tucked into a 10-course dinner that included lobster soup, Beijing roast duck, and tiramisu. The leaders will take lunch and tea together on Tuesday before Trump departs. Joining Trump on his visit are a group of CEOs looking to resolve issues with China, from Elon Musk, viewed in China as a visionary and occasional villain, to NVIDIA NVDA.O CEO Jensen Huang, a late addition to the delegation. The United States has cleared about 10 Chinese firms to buy NVIDIA's powerful AI chip, but not a single delivery has been made so far, Reuters exclusively reported. As well as Boeing jets, Washington looks to sell farm goods and energy to China to cut a trade deficit that has long irked Trump. Beijing, for its part, wants U.S. curbs eased on exports of chip-making equipment and advanced semiconductors, officials involved in the planning said. Trump is expected to encourage China to convince Iran to make a deal with Washington to end the conflict
As a fifth of global supplies of oil and natural gas travel through the Strait of Hormuz in normal times, analysts doubt Xi will be willing to push Tehran hard or end support for its military, given Iran's value to Beijing as a strategic counterweight to the United States. Trump invited Xi for a reciprocal trip to the White House on September 24 in what would be his first visit to Washington since 2015 and his first to the United States in the U.S. president's second term. And now moving on to sports. NBA, Rollins gives buckets of books. Milwaukee guard brings community focus to his game. Among the images that scroll across the scoreboard during Bucks home games, there's a photo of Ryan Rollins and a graphic saying that for every point scored, he would donate one book to children in Milwaukee public schools. Called Buckets for Books, Rollins took up the mantle of former teammate Brooke Lopez in providing reading materials for kids in the city. When Rollins came up with the idea for the program to begin the year, he had scored a total of 416 points in his 25 career games in the NBA from 2022 to 2025. Starting the season, he knew he was going to have a bigger role in the team, but one that likely saw him coming off the bench most nights. Suddenly, though, Rollins found himself as the primary ball handler and scorer for the Bucks. By December 5, he had already scored 428 points in 24 games. He was en route to not only the best season of his young career, but blossomed into a core player for the Bucks going forward. He finished fifth in the league's most improved player voting and scored 1,281 total points. One of the more soft-spoken players on the team, Rollins sheepishly acknowledged he didn't anticipate such a good season, but was thrilled that the end result was a sizable donation to a handful of MPS schools. Quote, "That's how it's supposed to be," he said with a wry smile and a laugh. "That's how it worked out. I was blessed to be able to have the season I did on the court, so it goes hand in hand with being able to give back that way too," end quote. Rollins, who partnered with Bernie's Book Bank, rounded up his point total to donate $2,600 for books at six area schools. Each school will receive about 200 books. Rollins attended Dakota High School in Macomb, Michigan, about 30 miles north of Detroit. He played 1 year at the University of Toledo in Ohio before being the number 44 pick in the 2022 NBA draft by the Atlantic Hawks. Rollins laughed a bit as he remembered not being into books as a kid, but he developed a love for reading once he got into the NBA and wanted to share his excitement over reading with younger kids. The book donation wasn't the only charitable endeavor Rollins participated in during the season, which helped lead him to be recognized by the NBA and the National Basketball Players Association as the NBA Cares Bob Lanier Community Assist Award winner for March. That award led to a $20,000 donation from the league and NBPA Foundation to Developing Kids, a Detroit-based nonprofit that provides workshops and events on grief, loss, trauma, and mental health support. Rollins said he appreciated being recognized by the league, but was more moved by the fact his family was able to join him on the court at Fiserv Forum on April 10 when he was presented the award. Quote, "It's a product of them, you know what I mean, what they instilled in me and how they raised me," he said. "It was great, a great time," end quote. On some level, it would have made sense if Rollins wanted to hold off on really diving into charitable work as he got his professional footing down, but that was never really a consideration for Rollins or his family. His parents, Chris and Tony, instilled a mantra early on with their sons. Ryan has an older brother, Chris, that to whom much is given, much is required. And on this date in 2001, Allen Iverson of the 76ers received the Morris Podoloff Trophy as the NBA's MVP for the 2000-2001 season. At 6 feet tall and 165 pounds, he became the shortest and lightest MVP in league history. And that does it for today's reading of the Mason City Globe-Gazette. Now I'll switch over to the Fort Dodge Messenger. Iowa Central football team sport medicine to get new home by Bill Shea. The Iowa Central Community College football team plus the sports medicine
pre-physical therapy and athletic training programs will be housed in a new building on the Fort Dodge campus. The planned Center for Sports Performance will not be paid for with the $35 million bond issue made possible in November when voters in a 9-county area approved the extension of the college's borrowing authority. But college president Jesse Ulrich said completing the new center will be an essential step, clearing the way for some of the projects that will be paid for with the bond issue. Quote, that is the first domino that has to move, end quote, he said. On Tuesday, the college's board of trustees hired Jensen Builders Limited of Fort Dodge to build that center at a maximum cost of $13.9 million. Ulrich said the company was hired on a construction manager at risk contract. He said that means the college will pay no more than $13.9 million. Any cost overruns would have to be absorbed by the company. Quote, we're protecting the college, end quote, Ulrich said. He added that Jensen Builders Limited has done a wonderful job of completing Iowa Central construction projects on time and under budget. Money from housing fees students pay to live on campus will be the primary source of financing for the project. Ulrich said the college will borrow money via a revenue bond and then pay off the debt with campus housing fees. There will also be a fundraising campaign. The Center for Sports Performance will be a 25,000-square-foot, two-story building at the south end of the campus near the practice field. It will house the locker room and coaches' offices for the football team. It will also house classroom space for sports medicine, pre-physical therapy, and athletic training. There will be rooms for academic advising for athletes. A 200-seat auditorium will also be in the building. Ulrich said he hopes that ground for the building will be broken this fall. Construction will take a year to 18 months, he said. Currently, the Triton football program occupies the basement of the Applied Science and Technology building. The bond issue plan submitted to the voters calls for extensive renovations to that building to create more space for multiple programs, including the dental hygiene and dental assistant programs. But Ulrich said none of that would happen while the football team is occupying space in the building. Quote, I have to get football out there, he said. I can't do anything with that AST building while football is in the basement, end quote. Child abuse trial begins by Kelly Bloomquist. A jury trial is underway for a Fort Dodge man charged with 39 counts of child abuse against his own baby. Austin Prewitt, 25, was charged in September 2025 with dozens of counts of both felony and misdemeanor child endangerment, causing bodily injury, assault, causing injury, child endangerment, causing injury, and neglect or abandonment of a dependent person. During opening statements in Webster County District Court Thursday, Webster County Assistant County Attorney Bailey Kavanaugh said the life of Prewitt's 10-month-old son was physically tumultuous. According to Kavanaugh, in September 2025, Austin Prewitt and his wife, Rebecca Prewitt, 24, were first-time parents to a 10-month-old son, having recently moved to Fort Dodge from Tennessee, and were in the process of making home renovations, all of which the Prewitts said had caused stress. Following an anonymous call to the Iowa Department of Health and Human Services, the social worker went to the Prewitts' home and found bruises of varying colors and shapes on the bottom of the baby. Austin Prewitt later admitted to striking the child multiple times with a 2-foot-long paint stirrer stick as a means of correction. Austin Prewitt told investigators that as early as when the child was 2 months old, as a means of correction, he would flick the inside of the child's thigh, Kavanaugh said. As the child got older, he began striking the child on the bottom with the paint stick, a fly swatter, wooden kitchen utensils in his hand. Quote, he admitted to hitting the child 1, 2, 3 to this child's bare bottom several times each day with a 2-foot-long paint stick. Kavanaugh told the jury, quote, break the will without breaking the child's spirit. That's how the defendant described how he would treat that baby, end quote. According to Kavanaugh, Rebecca Prewitt told investigators on September 10, 2025, following a visit from a social worker, that her husband was the one who had struck the child as a way to correct him. A state social worker, Teresa Villegas,
testified that she saw a paint bucket at the home with the wooden paint sticks taped together. The social worker worked with Rebecca Prewitt to create a safety plan as well as to find a safe place to go. Quote, she was in a position of should she obey her husband or help her child, end quote, said Kavanaugh. Rebecca Prewitt was also charged with 21 counts of child endangerment resulting in bodily injury and neglect or abandonment of a dependent person. Her charges were dismissed earlier this week. After the 2025 visit from the social worker, both parents were arrested and charged with multiple counts of child abuse. During testimony Tuesday, Villegas stated that Austin Prewitt told her that the physical abuse was a form of corrections based on his beliefs, end quote. Austin Prewitt also told social workers and investigators that he had a new protocol for the child where they would require him to sit in one place for 20 to 30 minutes at a time for correction, end quote. Austin Prewitt's defense attorney, Catherine Flickinger, told the jury that the state was not providing the full picture and noted that the Prewitts had recently moved from Tennessee, attended church locally, and were struggling as first-time parents. It was noted that they believed they were parenting their son as they had been parented. The trial is anticipated to continue into next week in Webster County District Court. Austin Prewitt is currently free on a $10,000 cash bond. Forest America debuts new facility by Bill Shea. It took more than a year to build and equip the new 32,000-square-foot home of Forest America Incorporated in Fort Dodge. Despite all the time and work, Jeff Warner, the company's chairman and chief executive officer, stood in front of the building on First Avenue South Thursday and declared it's never been this easy. During a ribbon-cutting ceremony, Warner said that the local government wanted the building project to happen and found ways to make it easy to happen. Quote, they actually wanted us here and made it easy for us, end quote, he told a gathering of company employees, Greater Fort Dodge Growth Alliance ambassadors, and local leaders. Quote, it's really important for us to be a part of this community, end quote, he added. It is important for Forest America to be in Fort Dodge in no small part because the hydraulics company got its start in the community. In 1953, Edward Peterson and Lyle Sells established Peterson Sells Equipment Company to sell hydraulic equipment to farmers and agribusinesses. The company was purchased by its employees in 1986. In 1997, it merged with Mid-America Power Drives to become Forest America Incorporated, now headquartered in Savage, Minnesota. It has 650 employees working in places across the country from Pennsylvania to Washington. Forest America Hydraulic Systems can be found on tractors, utility company boom trucks, tree trimming trucks, construction machinery, and garbage trucks. The building at First Avenue South and 42nd Street replaces a facility on North 25th Street. The new building houses sales, including a retail counter, sales support, and inventory. Also within the building, employees will assemble hydraulic equipment from components delivered from the company's manufacturing sites. The building also houses a fitness center and what Warner called a makerspace, which is a kind of shop where employees can work on their cars or mechanical-type projects. Warner said those amenities were added to help the company recruit and retain workers. Getting and keeping a skilled workforce is always a challenge, he said. He said there are 32 employees at the building and added, we hope to expand that over the years. The local staff has been working in the new building for about 3 weeks, he said. He said that the new building incorporates a lot of technology that enables the staff to do more. Forest America joined Mid-American Energy, Amazon, and Moeller Furnace and Air in the Decker Development Park. Craig Schlienz, just speaking on behalf of the Greater Fort Dodge Growth Alliance, said projects like the Forest America are exactly what was envisioned when the Decker Development Park debuted in 2016. Schlienz said Forest America has been a, quote, valuable piece of our community for the last 73 years, end quote. City Councilman Terry Munkie said the new building, quote, reinforces Fort Dodge as a place where businesses can grow and succeed, end quote. Sand Construction and Supply Company of Humboldt was the general contractor. Baker Electric, Winger Mechanical, and Rash Construction, all of Fort Dodge, were the primary subcontractors.
go and do in Fort Dodge. Local law enforcement officers will be raising money for Special Olympics from 6 a.m. to noon today at Duncan, 2520 Fifth Avenue South. Every dollar raised helps provide opportunities, training, and competition for Special Olympics athletes throughout Iowa. Donors can receive a free donut, iced or hot coffee, or a koozie based on the amount donated. First United Methodist Church, First Avenue North and 10th Street, will hold a rummage and bake sale from 9 to 5 p.m. today and 9 a.m. to noon Saturday. Enter the church on the west side, steps or elevator. On Saturday, the cost will be $4 per bag or half price on large items. 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National Kids to Parks Day is Saturday. Details about how to participate in the scavenger hunt can be found at FortDodgeIowa.org. Participants will have to find the scavenger word at each of these parks: Bob Hay Memorial Conservation Area, 2095 Rich Mill Road, Moreland Park, 1613 234th Street, Liska Stanek Prairie, 18277 260th Street, Hydroelectric Park, 4th Avenue Northwest and 1st Avenue Northwest, 4th Avenue Northwest and 1st Street Northwest, R.D. Mitchell Park, 2nd Avenue North and 25th Street, H.C. Merriweather Park, 10th Avenue Southwest and 10th Street Southwest. Completing the hunt and filling out a scorecard will make participants eligible for prizes, such as two nights of free camping at John F. Kennedy Memorial Park, but all scorecards must be emailed to awolf@fortdodgeiowa.org by 11 a.m. Monday to be eligible. The Fort Museum, 1 Museum Road, will be open from 9 a.m. to 5 p.m. today and Saturday and 11 a.m. to 5 p.m. Sunday. Admission is $10 for adults, $8 for students and veterans with ID, $4 for children ages 5 to 17, and free for children ages 4 and younger. Blandin Memorial Art Museum, 920 3rd Avenue South, is open from noon to 5 p.m. today and Saturday. 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Now moving on to obituaries. John Smith. Memorial services will be at 5 p.m. on Monday, May 18th, 2026, at the historic Bruce Funeral Home. A gathering of family and friends will be held 1 hour prior. Monty Haukus, funeral Tuesday, May 19, at 10:30 a.m. at Zion Lutheran Church in Humboldt. Visit Monday, 4 to 7 p.m. at the church in Humboldt. Senators approve withholding their own pay during government shutdowns. Senators unanimously approved a resolution Thursday to withhold their pay during government shutdowns and attempt to make federal closures financially painful for lawmakers after a string of record-breaking impasses in the past year. The bipartisan support for the measure comes at a time when federal closures have become longer and more frequent, frustrating lawmakers who say there should be punishment when Congress fails at its most basic legislative duty. Under the resolution, senators' pay would be withheld by the Secretary of the Senate whenever a government shutdown affects one or more agencies, then released once funding is restored. It would take effect the day after the November 3 general election and does not apply to the House. Quote, shutting down government should not be our default solution to our refusal to work.

foreclosure on record. The Constitution stipulates that lawmakers must be paid, so they have received salaries during shutdowns, even as federal workers went without paychecks. When the full government shutdown began in October amid a dispute over health care subsidies, Senator Lindsey Graham proposed a constitutional amendment to require members to forfeit their paychecks when the government is closed. Quote, if members of Congress had to forfeit their pay during government shutdowns, there would be fewer shutdowns and they would end quicker, end quote, Graham, Republican of South Carolina, said at the time. Graham said his legislation was the most constitutionally sound way to deal with the problem, but the process would have been much more laborious as three-fourths of states must ratify an amendment. And now moving on to sports. Dodgers punch state tickets by Chris Johnson. Nick Moser knew what it would take for Fort Dodge to have a good day at the state qualifying time, and after the final race, he realized it had been a banner night for his boys' track program. The Dodgers secured three automatic qualifiers on the boys' side, and three more at-large events will compete at state next week as well. Quote, coming in, I thought we could potentially get up to six or seven in, Moser said. If we got four, I would have been happier than you could imagine. It's been a long time since we've had six state qualifiers into state, probably since John McBride was coaching in 2021, end quote. Senior speedster Noah Daniel will again compete in two state events after winning the 200-meter dash and placing second in the 100-meter dash. Running into a 20-mile-per-hour wind, Daniel captured the 200 crown in a time of 22.13. He placed second in the 100 at 11.22. Quote, Noah had a great time in the 200, especially running into a 15-mile-an-hour headwind, Moser said. Noah is tired of qualifying, and this time he wants to get into the finals, and he's capable of it, end quote. Jamarius Eccles brought home gold as well, cruising to the 400-meter title in a time of 50.62. Quote, Jamarius ran great. He'd PR'd by a second, Moser said. He got out well and was even at 200 and pulled away at 100 and ran away with it, coasting at the end. He's a kid that we've kept going and saying, it's coming, he's in shape and running well, end quote. Fort Dodge's 4x200 team, which is closing in on the school record, ran the 10th fastest time in the state at 128.65, placing second. The quartet was composed of Tavon Feely, Will Jones, Sam Moser, and Daniel. Quote, we're about half a second away from the school record in the 4x2, Moser said. It's been the same four since the Drake qualifier. They ran together as well at Cedar Falls Conference on Thursday, end quote. Also earning a state spot was the 4x100 after placing fifth. Moser, Feely, Roshan, and Daniel crossed the tape in 43.31, a season best. The 4x800 also earned a spot, finishing sixth in a time of 8.22.48. Running for the Dodgers was Jace Point, Cale Hansen, Simeon Roberts, and Jules Langer. The Dodger girls came away with six different fifth-place finishes and punched at least one state ticket. The shuttle hurdle relay team of sophomore Addison Friess, freshman Ava Osorio, sophomore Charlotte DeYoung, and senior Melina Meyer took in a time of 1:10.9 and earned an at-large spot. Our shuttle hurdle performed well and got in, said FDSH head coach Todd Constable. We had a PR by a second and a half, which was great to see. Quote, we had a PR in the 4x100 as well, end quote. Friest, Osorio, DeYoung, and Meyer were also fifth in the 4x200, 1:52.48. The quartet teamed up against in the spring medley to take fifth in a time of 1:58.98. Senior Ava Wessels was fifth in the 100-meter dash, 13.29, and junior Kamariana Mosley was fifth in the shot put, 34.03. The 4x400 team of DeYoung, senior Taryn Rippentrop, sophomore Gabriel Wirtz, and sophomore Brooklyn Nelson were also fifth, 4:30.66. Osorio was eighth in the long jump at 16.3. Lurson returns on a mission by Dana Becker. Anna Lurson made a triumphant return.

return to the track here Thursday night as the St. Edmund senior earned a spot in the Class 1A 400-meter run at state. Lurson, who was signed to run at the University of South Dakota, has battled an injury since the indoor season. She was the lone Gale to earn an automatic bid to state, as several others will await their fate. For 1A, event winners at each district site qualifying for Des Moines and Drake Stadium next week, with the remaining spots being filled by the next 14 best marks from all of the meets. Lurson clocked a 59.68 to claim the 400 by almost a full second. She also ran the anchor on the third place sprint medley alongside Kenzie Nolte, Ava Bradley, and Brecken Ulrich as they went 156.37. Quote, it was good to see Anna running again, SEHS girls head coach CJ Tracy said. For her to be able to qualify is the icing on the cake. We're so happy for her to get back down to the Blue Oval, end quote. Gale freshman Rihanna Myers was fourth in both the discus, 111-1, and shot put, 33-9. Bradley placed fifth in the 200, 29.15, and Naomi Valls sixth in the 3,000, 12.16.36. We are very proud of each and every girl, Tracy said. We were dealt some adversity this week and season, but everyone came out and gave it their all. Now we wait and see, end quote. St. Edmund standout Anthony Valls finished second in the 3,200 on the boys' side as the senior went 10:14.96. He was also fourth in the 1,600, 4:49.73, and seventh in the 800, 2:09.22. Aaron Hint was the 200 runner-up in 22.76. The St. Edmund distance medley relay of Grant Galls, Jack Elroy, Hint, and Valls went 3:47.03 to finish fourth. Quote, I was very happy with our effort, SEHS boys head coach Mike Zollett said. We didn't quite drop our times like I was hoping. Being a first-year coach, my initial thought is I made some training mistakes and I feel like I let the guys down. I'll continue to educate myself and get better for them. Anthony ran a tremendous 3,200, and I thought the sprint medley and distance medley guys really ran their hearts out for each other. Aaron also competed really well in the 200, end quote. McElroy, Jonah Carlson, Galls, and Hint were fifth in the sprint medley in 1:39.65. Trayton's one series step away from World Series by Dana Becker, Williston, South Dakota. The number 9 Iowa Central baseball team seeks a third consecutive trip to the NJCAA World Series beginning here on Friday. The Traytons, 48-10 overall, winners of the Region 11 tournament last weekend versus 11th-ranked Southeastern and number 12 Kirkwood, now take on Williston State in the North Plains District best-of-three series. First pitch for the opening game is scheduled for 4 p.m. Game 2 will begin at 1 p.m. on Saturday with a third, if necessary, contest to be played after. Iowa Central enters with an 18-3 record on the road. The Tritons are 9-1 over the last 10, with the lone loss coming to the Southeastern earlier in the regional round. George McIntyre, who was named the Player of the Year in the conference earlier this week, leads an Iowa Central offense that sports a team batting average of .370 with 179 home runs. McIntyre, a sophomore, is hitting .495 with 30 homers, 97 RBI, 128 runs scored at 27 steals. Sawyer Stein has 28 home runs of his own, a .467 average and 93 runs scored, while Tate Perrin has blasted 20 home runs with 23 steals, 77 RBI, and 85 runs. Isaiah Brennan, voted the ICCAC Pitcher of the Year, is 8-2 with a complete game and 82 strikeouts. Carter Geisen is 5-1 with 94 Ks. Maddox Gast has gone 8-1 with 3 complete games and 45 strikeouts. Williston State, 47-13, captured the Region 13 title as the Tetons will serve as the host school. They are seeking the first NJCAA World Series appearance in program history. Along with going 21-5 at home this season,
Williston State has won 3 in a row and 6 of 8. Dylan Klossner is hitting .400 with 7 home runs. Colin Cobb is 10-1 and Cameron Venn 9-0 on the mound. FDMX Spring Classic set for this weekend. The 2026 Fort Dodge Motocross Spring Classic is this weekend at Sports Park Raceway. Gates open at Friday for a practice round at 4 p.m., with early practice sign-up running from 5 to 7 p.m. On Saturday morning, gates open at 7 a.m. with a prep practice from 9 a.m. until 3 p.m. Early race sign-up goes from 2 to 5 p.m. Cost is $35 per class per rider. AMA membership is required. Saturday will also offer a two-stroke bike show and hole shot challenge at 6:30 p.m. presented by Reekers Mods of Fort Dodge. There will be a 125cc and open division. Sunday is the main event. Gates open at 6 a.m. Sign-up is at 6:30 a.m. and practice starts at 8 a.m. Racing will follow. And that does it for today's reading of the Mason City Globe Gazette and the Fort Dodge Messenger. I'm your reader, Nita. Thanks for listening.

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Hello, listeners, and thank you for joining us here on Iris today. This is the reading of the Waterloo Cedar Falls Courier for Friday, May 15th. I'm your volunteer reader, Bob Young. Let's begin, as we usually do, with today's weather forecast from KWWL. This morning, the rain and clouds have moved out, and this morning should be problem-free with temperatures in the 50s and a southeast breeze at 5 to 15 miles per hour. Today, there will be plenty of sunshine in the forecast, with highs rocketing up to the mid and upper 80s across the area, although the humidity is not high at all, so it is a dry heat. Winds are from the south at around 5 to 15 miles per hour. Tonight, the level of severe risk is 3 out of 5. The heat of the day leads to an unstable situation, and dew points look to track up into the low 60s this evening, giving us some moisture. A subtle front to our west helps to spark off some storms starting around 6 or 7 p.m. tonight near I-35 and to our western counties, with these storms expanding out and moving southeast through the area tonight. Initially, the storms may pose a large hail risk and damaging wind threat up to 70 miles per hour, but the severe potential should wane through the night. We should be done with most of the storms by 2 or 3 a.m., but it will pick up some beneficial rain for the area. Lows fall to the upper 50s and low 60s with a slight south wind. Saturday, most of Saturday is dry with a mix of sun and clouds. Highs are in the low to mid 80s, but humidity is still low, thanks to an east wind at 5 to 10 miles per hour. Another round of strong to severe storms becomes possible late in the afternoon, after about 5 p.m., and into Saturday night, as the rain becomes more widespread. Damaging winds and large hail are the main threats. For Sunday morning, there's a risk of severe weather drawn by the SPC as a warm front drives through, but besides some isolated rain storms in the early morning, I actually think most of the day is dry, with partly cloudy skies and highs in the mid to upper 80s. It'll be windy with a south wind at 15 to 25 miles per hour. Storms are much more likely through the day on Monday, and our highest threat for severe weather comes in the afternoon, as a cold front moves in. That's Monday afternoon. It is still a warm day with highs in the 80s off of a strong south wind. Next week, we'll have cooler and dry weather the rest of the week, with highs in the 60s and 70s. Now, on the front page of the Courier, we have three articles to read today. The top one is titled Democrats Debate, Iowa's 2nd Congressional District, Candidates Focus on Health Care, Immigration in the Wednesday Event. Robin Opshaw of the Iowa Capital Dispatch wrote the story, and we open with a photograph showing the candidates seated around a round table. Access to health care and changes to the U.S. immigration system are among the top issues for all three of the Democrats running for Iowa's 2nd congressional district seat during a debate Wednesday hosted by KCRG-TV9 and KWQC. State Representative Lindsey James of Dubuque, Clint Tweetball, the founder of the nonprofit Matthew 25, and Kathy Dolter, former dean of nursing at Kirkwood Community College and a retired Army nurse. They all participated. They are competing to become the Democratic nominee for the open 2nd congressional district seat in the 2026 election. U.S. Representative Ashley Hinson, who currently holds the office, is running for Iowa's open U.S. Senate seat. Though political forecasters have not predicted the district will be as potentially competitive as the 1st and 3rd districts in the upcoming midterms, Democratic candidates have argued the Northeast Iowa district
which includes cities like Cedar Rapids, Waterloo, Cedar Falls, Dubuque, and Mason City, is a potential pickup for Democrats this election cycle. James, who has been serving in the Iowa House since 2019, said she believes her campaign is the best shot at winning back the seat, as she has, quote, won in trending red districts multiple times, unquote. I'm the only person in this race who has experience winning, and I've done incredible work at the Iowa legislature, working across differences to bring people together to do what's good and right and just for Iowans, James said. And because of that, I have a reputation that spans across the political spectrum. People are exhausted by politics. They are exhausted by the partisanship, and they just want someone who has the courage of conviction to fight for what is good and right and just. I've done that at the state capitol. I'm ready to do that in D.C., unquote. Tweetball and Dolter, neither of whom has previously held elected office, said Iowans are looking for someone who is not a traditional politician to represent their interests in Washington. Dolter said she is a non-politician who has worked in several fields cited as the most respected professions in polls, including nursing, education, and military service. She said she can bring her experience as someone, quote, who's done things in her entire life to make things happen, with a proven track record from those jobs to Congress. Tweetball compared the upcoming election to 2018, the midterm after President Donald Trump was elected for his first term as president, when Democrats saw major victories throughout the country, including in Northeast Iowa, where U.S. Representative Abby Finkenauer won in Iowa's then 1st Congressional District. Quote, when the last blue wave happened, three-quarters of the people that won those elections were fresh new faces, new people running, Tweetball said. People are sick of Republicans. They're sick of Democrats. They're sick of the same old typical politician. They want fresh and new. They want people that actually get things done and deliver. That's what I've done my entire career, unquote. Health care. A major topic discussed during the debate was health care. All three candidates said more needs to be done to support health care availability in rural Iowa. Dolter specifically pointed to repealing the Medicaid cuts in the One Big Beautiful Bill Act and restoring the Affordable Care Act subsidies that expired at the beginning of 2026, stances all of the candidates supported. The candidates also all spoke in support of removing restrictions on access to abortions, and James said she would do everything we can to fight to restore Roe v. Wade, the U.S. Supreme Court decision establishing a right to abortion that was overturned in 2022. Candidates had slightly different answers when asked about access to gender-affirming care for minors. While all agreed Congress should not be involved in regulating access to this medical care with parental consent, the candidates varied on what should be required if a child's family is not accepting of their gender identity. Answering a question on parental notification if a child states they want to be referred to using a different name or pronoun, Tweetball said, quote, I believe that a parent should be involved, if at all possible. Quote, unfortunately, we live in a time where a kid may have one decision that they're thinking about, their parents may disagree, and so that's a real place of tension where they need to work through that, Tweetball said. There need to be outside people in the community that help to work through that. But I certainly don't think that that is Congress's role to work through that for them, unquote. Dolter said the fact that children cannot receive medical treatment without parental consent is, quote, really the bottom line. There's rules to follow on that, but if children need support, they can find support outside the family,
But gender-affirming care can't be provided by a physician without the support of the parents, Dolter said. Currently, parental consent is required for minors to access gender-affirming care in the U.S., and several states like Iowa do not allow minors to access gender-affirming care, like hormone replacement therapy or puberty blockers, even with approval from their guardians. James did not directly answer the question, saying the issue is not what her campaign is focused on and not something Iowans are talking to her about on the campaign trail. Quote, "These are not the issues when I knock on doors. Iowans are telling me they're concerned with," James said. "They're making impossible choices about whether or not they can put food on the table for their kid or pay their rent and keep their apartment. These are the kinds of choices that no one should ever have to make in the wealthiest country in the world. And we all know it's not right. It's time for a change. Washington is failing Iowans," unquote. Immigration changes. The candidates also highlighted their support for changing the U.S. immigration system, both to immigration law enforcement and the system in place for accepting new immigrants. Dolter said she would support defunding U.S. Immigration and Customs Enforcement back to previous 2024 levels and refocus ICE efforts toward the U.S. border. Under the Trump administration, ICE enforcement efforts have expanded nationwide. Tweetball did not answer the question on ICE funding directly, but said his focus in Congress would be making sure that we reform our immigration system so that people can get here legally and they can get through the system quickly, unquote. I have somebody in my family that they came over and it took them 40 years, literally, to get the rest of their family here legally, Tweetball said. 40 years. We shouldn't have to wait multiple generations for people to actually get here. It should be a much quicker process, unquote. James said as a person of faith and a mother, she feels completely passionate about making sure that communities are safe, while also calling for reform to the federal immigration system. Quote, "Congress has failed to deliver on meaningful immigration reform," James said. "They have failed to deliver on meaningful pathway to citizenship, and we need to make sure that they do not fail to secure our borders," unquote. Early voting began Wednesday in the primary election, which will be held on June 2nd. There is also a contest in the GOP primary for the 2nd District nomination, with former State Representative Joe Mitchell, founder of the conservative youth organization Run Gen Z, running against Senator Charlie McClintock, Republican from Alburnett. Summit alters proposed route for CO2 pipeline in Iowa. Company removes or reduces mileage in nearly a dozen counties. Story comes from Jared McNett of the Sioux City Journal. Dateline Des Moines. Summit Carbon Solutions, the company behind a massive multi-state proposed carbon capture pipeline project, announced this week it is removing and reducing pipeline mileage in a number of Iowa counties. The proposed carbon capture pipeline, which has prompted a great deal of pushback from landowners and state legislators, will remove proposed routes in Adams, Fremont, Mitchell, Montgomery, Page, Pottawatomie, Shelby, and Worth counties, the company said in a news release. Summit also will reduce routes in three northwest Iowa counties, Crawford, Dickinson, and Sioux, as well as Floyd in north central Iowa. Quote, "In total, the refinements will remove more than 400 landowners from the project footprint and reduce the overall scope of the project by approximately 200 miles, the company said in a release. Quote, "We believe this is the right step for the project and the right step for communities counting on new opportunities," Summit Carbon CEO Joe Griffin said.
Agriculture is facing real economic pressure right now. Farmers and ethanol producers need access to new markets and long-term growth opportunities. And there is urgency to getting infrastructure like this moving forward. Summit said it will continue to work with a strong core group of ethanol facilities, including 27 plants in Iowa. At this time, the company will not pursue routes to Absolute Energy, Poet Corning, Poet Hanlanton, or Green Plains Shenandoah, according to the release. Summit said the project will travel west through Nebraska to advance, quote, a dedicated sequestration solution in Wyoming. A 2023 proposed map from Summit Carbon Solutions showed routes snaking through several Iowa counties, mostly in the northwest, central, and southwest portion of the state. In northwest Iowa, the counties included Lyon, Dickinson, Emmett, Sioux, O'Brien, Clay, Palo Alto, Plymouth, Cherokee, Woodbury, Ida, Crawford. Previous proposals have called for a 2,500-mile pipeline network going through North Dakota, South Dakota, Minnesota, Iowa, and Nebraska. The Sierra Club, a leading opponent of Summit, issued a statement Wednesday deriding the project as a pipeline to nowhere. Quote, Summit's project has been on shaky ground for a long time, Wally Taylor, Sierra Club Iowa chapter attorney, said in a statement. Summit has been flailing around to try to keep their project viable, and now it looks like it's falling apart. In 2025, the Iowa legislature passed a bill to limit the use of eminent domain for hazardous liquid pipelines and other energy infrastructure projects, but Iowa Governor Kim Reynolds vetoed it. Lawmakers did not pass a carbon capture pipeline bill during the 2026 session. The Iowa Utilities Commission in 2024 approved a permit and granted Summit eminent domain powers. But in the years since the pipeline was proposed, legislators have filed and debated myriad pieces of legislation regarding property rights, eminent domain, and more. The proposed project has seen pushback beyond Iowa's borders. In North Dakota, a judge ruled in March that the state unconditionally approved the injection wells for the pipeline project. In South Dakota, the Public Utilities Commission denied a permit application for Summit Carbon in April of 2025. Backers of the proposed pipeline have said that it is vital for the agricultural industry in states such as Iowa, especially for the ethanol sector. Under the Capitol Notebook heading, Iowa Health Insurance Legislation signed into law by Reynolds. The new law makes changes to what's required when health care providers and insurance companies interact. Story written by the Lee Gazette Des Moines Bureau. Dateline Des Moines. Changes to what is required when health care providers and health insurance companies interact when serving a patient were signed into law Wednesday by Governor Kim Reynolds, according to the Iowa Medical Society. Reynolds signed the bill at Monroe County Hospital and Clinics in Albia, according to the Iowa Medical Society, which is a statewide organization that advocates on behalf of Iowa doctors. The group praised the new law, which was approved unanimously by the Iowa legislature. Quote, this law addresses a high priority for physicians across Iowa, fewer barriers to care and decisions grounded in clinical expertise. Iowa Medical Society President Dr. Lillian Erdahl said in a news release, by addressing prior authorization challenges and strengthening accountability for insurers, we help ensure patients receive timely, appropriate care. Much of the new law, House File 2635, is built around prior authorization, a requirement that doctors check with a patient's insurance company before conducting a procedure
or dispensing medication. The new law prohibits the health insurance companies from using artificial intelligence to determine whether to deny a prior authorization request, exempts recommended cancer screenings from prior authorization requirements, and prevents insurance companies from penalizing doctors who refer patients to out-of-network providers. The legislation passed the Iowa Senate 44-0 and the Iowa House 87-0. It was supported by many healthcare organizations and opposed only by health insurers, according to state lobbying records. Steen ad for Iowa governor calls Feenstra a rhino. Criticism stemmed from 2003 Hull Community Meeting for Latinos. Campaign Almanac, Dateline Des Moines. Adam Steen's new ad in Iowa's Republican gubernatorial primary calls perceived frontrunner Randy Feenstra a rhino, a derogatory term among conservatives, meaning Republican in name only. Steen's campaign announced the new ad Wednesday. The ad claims Feenstra, quote, welcomed illegal aliens with your tax dollars and refused to check their status. The ad and a campaign news release cite a story on the conservative Iowa politics website, the Iowa Standard, about a series of meetings in 2003 in Hull to help Latinos develop bonds with the community. The meetings were organized under an Iowa State University Extension pilot project called Community Voices, according to a 2003 article in the Sioux Falls Argus Leader. Feenstra was Hull City Administrator at the time. The ad seizes on a line in the story that says, Feenstra said that immigration backgrounds will not be checked at the meetings. Enforcement of federal immigration laws is the jurisdiction of the federal government. Quote, in politics, rhinos are conservatives who say one thing and do another, a voiceover in the ad says. In Iowa, rhinos like Randy Feenstra welcomed illegal aliens with your tax dollars and refused to check their status, unquote. When asked about the new Steen ad Wednesday, Feenstra campaign spokesman Billy First responded via email, quote, Adam who? Steen, a former state agency director from Runnels, and Feenstra, a congressman from Hull, are among five Republican candidates seeking their party's nomination in the Iowa's race for governor. Also seeking the GOP nomination are Belle Plaine business owner Zach Lawn, Johnston state legislator Eddie Andrews, and Williamsburg pastor Brad Sherman. Republican incumbent Governor Kim Reynolds, who has held the office since 2017, is not seeking re-election. Iowa Auditor Rob Sand of Decorah is the lone Democratic candidate for governor. Iowa's primary election is June 2nd, and the general election is November 3rd. Buttigieg backs Turek. Josh Turek's Democratic U.S. Senate campaign has been endorsed by Pete Buttigieg, the former director of the U.S. Department of Transportation and the 2020 presidential candidate who virtually tied for the top spot in that year's Iowa caucuses. A Turek campaign news release says Buttigieg was successful in Iowa in 2020 because of his ability to connect with both urban and rural voters all across the state. In 2020, we were able to make history in Iowa because we went everywhere, talked to everybody, and built a coalition of Democrats, independents, and what I like to call future former Republicans, Buttigieg said in a video posted by the Turek campaign. We focused on issues that most shape people's everyday lives, and I see these same instincts and values in Josh's campaign, unquote. Turek, a state legislator from Council Bluffs, and Zach Walls, a state legislator from Coralville, seek the Iowa Democrats' nomination in the state's open seat U.S. Senate election. U.S. Representative Ashley Hinson of Marion
is expected to earn Republicans' nomination, which is also being sought by Sioux City attorney Jim Carlin. Republican incumbent U.S. Senator Joni Ernst, who has held the office since 2015, is not seeking re-election. She warns Trump about mishandling Taiwan. China-U.S. relationship could be pushed to dangerous place. This story comes to us from Reuters. Foreign relations. Dateline Beijing. China's President Xi Jinping warned U.S. President Donald Trump on Thursday that mishandling the country's disagreements over Taiwan could push China-U.S. relations to a dangerous place as the two leaders met for a closely watched summit. Xi's remarks on Taiwan, the democratically governed island claimed by Beijing, came in a closed-door meeting of the leaders of the world's two largest economies that ran more than 2 hours. China's foreign ministry said they represented a stark, if not unprecedented, warning during a pomp-filled occasion that was otherwise friendly and relaxed. Though the U.S. summary of the talks made no mention of Taiwan, according to Chinese state media, Xinhua Xi referred to Taiwan, told Trump, quote, if handled poorly, the two countries could collide or even enter into conflict, pushing the entire China-U.S. relationship into an extremely dangerous place, unquote. Taiwan has long been a flashpoint in the U.S.-China relationship, with Beijing refusing to rule out the use of military force to gain control of the island, and the United States bound by law to provide Taipei with the means to defend itself. U.S. Secretary of State Marco Rubio, who is with Trump in China, confirmed to NBC News that the issue of Taiwan was discussed, saying the Chinese, quote, always raise it on their side. We always make clear our position and we move on to other topics, unquote. The U.S. summary of the talks focused on the leaders' shared desire to reopen the key waterway of the Strait of Hormuz, effectively closed due to the Iran war, and Xi's apparent interest in buying American oil to reduce China's dependence on Middle East supplies. With Trump's approval ratings dented by a war with Iran that shows no signs of abating, the first visit by a U.S. president to China in nearly a decade took on additional significance as he searches for economic wins. Xi told Trump that preparatory negotiations between U.S. and Chinese economic and trade teams in South Korea on Wednesday reached balanced and positive outcomes, China's foreign ministry said in a statement. The talks aimed to maintain a fragile trade truce struck when the leaders last met in October, when Trump suspended triple-digit tariffs on Chinese goods, and Xi backed away from choking global supplies of vital rare earths. And now, listeners, we just take a moment to remind you that you're listening to the reading of the Waterloo Cedar Falls Courier for Friday, May 15th on IRIS, that's I-R-I-S, the Iowa Radio Reading Information Service for the blind and the print handicapped. And now, we turn to the opinion section. Our first editorial today comes from the New York Times pilot, titled, There Are 1.5 Trillion Reasons Not to Trust Pete Hegseth's Budget. This was written by Noah Schatzman. Secretary of Defense Pete Hegseth recently asked Congress for a staggering amount of money, $1.5 trillion. That's more than 40% increase from last year's also incomprehensible Pentagon budget and the equivalent of the annual revenues of Amazon, Google's parent company, and Apple combined. Technically, officially, Mr. Hegseth's $1.5 trillion was a budget request, and it had thousands of pages of figures and line items to go with it. But what's even more astonishing than its size is that it wasn't really a budget,
not in the way you or I would think of it. The word budget ordinarily implies picking among options, living within your means. Earlier military budgets, even the most gigantic ones, made trade-offs, canceled weapons programs, deferred maintenance, smaller fighting forces, to name a few. Mr. Hegseth's plan avoids those choices almost entirely. It would funnel more money to the traditional military contractors that Mr. Hegseth previously called out for feasting on a wasteful, bloated system. It would bankroll President Trump's weirdly retro military wish list. On top of all that, Mr. Hegseth has asked Congress for $350 billion that would come with far less oversight or accountability than the rest of the sum. And that's before the bill for the Iran war comes due. The Pentagon estimates it has cost $29 billion so far, up from an estimate of $25 billion a few weeks ago. Quote, "They're just doing an all-of-the-above approach," says Todd Harrison, a military budget expert at the traditionally right-of-center American Enterprise Institute, so that they, quote, "don't have to make difficult choices." That makes Mr. Hegseth's funding request less like a budget and more like a trip to an endless casino buffet. If you don't have to pick which entree you want or decide among desserts, you can have them all and in gut-busting proportions. Mr. Trump announced the $1.5 trillion figure in January on social media. Quote, "This will allow us to build the dream military that we have long been entitled to," he wrote. According to the Washington Post, it wasn't part of some carefully considered budget-building exercise. It was more like a dare, one of those Trumpy attempts to reframe the debate on his own maximalist terms. White House aides and military officials reportedly scrambled to find projects that could fit the inflated number. Quote, "To me, it feels like that number was just kind of pulled out of thin air," Senator Mark Kelly, the former Navy pilot and frequent Hegseth foil, said archly during the defense secretary's testimony. Mr. Hegseth responded that, quote, "The exact amount is actually $1.535 trillion, and it was a product of highly rigorous process throughout our department." He added that every budgetary item we request serves to ensure the department remains laser-focused on increasing lethality and survivability of our forces from the front lines to the factory floors, unquote. That rigor is awfully hard to detect in the budget documents Mr. Hegseth presented to Congress. There's $20 billion to provide strategic capital to selected companies, one that has already benefited from loans is leaked to the venture capital firm 1789 Capital, where Donald Trump Jr. is a partner. There's a $23 billion kitty to spend on things like battery components and other critical capabilities required by the warfighter, unquote. A separate $46 billion, quote, "sovereign artificial intelligence infrastructure fund" would be used to, among other things, buy up high-end chips, build data centers inside and outside the continental U.S., and provide strategic investment in private companies. Mr. Hegseth's team says it needs flexibility in order to keep up with the head-snapping pace of change in technology, but promises the budget will be fiscally responsible. Angus King, the usually hawkish independent senator from Maine, said that a quarter of the budget was essentially a slush fund. It's a giant blank check with "trust me" penciled in. So let me ask you, how much do you trust Pete Hegseth? Only a year before, Mr. Hegseth was part of an administration-wide push to cut programs in the name of government efficiency. He was praised in military circles for trimming regulations, streamlining the Pentagon's arcane purchasing protocols,
and encouraging new, nimbler companies to challenge the security state's dinosaurs. One especially promising program takes the form of a series of contests. Whichever companies fly the best small, low-cost drones win Pentagon contracts to build thousands of the things. It happens in the open. You can see the leaderboard for yourself. A British-Ukrainian partnership is beating out more politically connected rivals, proving yet again that in this new age of war, it's not always the priciest weapons that win. At the other end of the spectrum, in every way imaginable, is Lockheed Martin's $2 trillion F-35 program. Mr. Hegseth's proposal looks to spend $21 billion on it next year, though roughly half the time the stealth fighters are not available to fly their missions. The proposal would continue to pour billions into Northrop Grumman's Sentinel ICBM upgrade program, despite costs ballooning by more than 81% from the original budget and a development schedule that's slipping into the 2030s. And it would spend billions in munitions for Raytheon's Patriot missile system, never mind the enormous inefficiency of shooting $4 million interceptors at $35,000 Iranian drones. The president's pet projects would get enormous infusions of cash, too. The budget would allow the Navy to get going on a new class of battleships, the first since World War II, notwithstanding the increasing vulnerability of such vehicles to long-range missiles and fast-moving attacks. The Secretary of the Navy, you may recall, was recently ousted in part because of a disagreement over these ships. Mr. Trump's prized Golden Dome missile defense system, a reboot of the Reagan-era Star Wars effort, has already received billions of dollars, including a contract for SpaceX, Elon Musk's rocket and satellite company. The new budget request would route nearly $18 billion to Golden Dome. The Pentagon's concerns are real, especially when it comes to keeping up with emerging technologies. And each of these efforts will have its champions in the military, in Congress, or in the military industry. But picking all of these pricey programs at once is no choice at all. Quote, "You name it, we're investing in it," Mr. Hegseth told senators last month. While Mr. Hegseth is looking to supersize military spending, he and the Trump administration have taken all sorts of steps to minimize accountability. One of their early actions was to fire and replace the Pentagon's Inspector General, whose office looks into the claims of fraud and abuse in military contracting. The independent office that tests whether our weapons actually work has been gutted. At Mr. Hegseth's direction and occasional encouragement, thousands of civil servants, many of whom were responsible for keeping the military spending in check, have walked out the Pentagon's doors. Last year, about $150 billion in military spending was marked as so-called military expenditures. That designation means they're subject to less congressional oversight, lower vote thresholds to clear the Senate, and longer timelines in which to spend the money. This year's budget request would roughly double that total to $350 billion. That is more than the budgets of the Departments of Energy, Justice, Labor, and Health and Human Services put together. This year's ask also covers major increases for several secret items. That includes an extra $10 billion more than last year for the Air Force's classified research and development funding, and another $10 billion jump for the Space Forces. It also includes huge sums for things that are not officially marked as classified, including a $54 billion program for autonomous warfare, but which are cloaked in a degree of secrecy stating, quote, "additional information is available at a higher classification," unquote. That secrecy and that price tag
might make you suspicious of the spending. Mr. Hegseth assured Congress it's all on the level. He testified last month that the $54 billion autonomous warfare program was critical. Then he paused. Jay Hurst, the Pentagon controller, quote, just slid me a piece of paper. Mr. Hegseth continued, quote, if you add it all up, it could be closer to $74 billion. When you're spending this much, what's $20 billion one way or the other? A note here about the author, Noah Schatzman, a contributing opinion writer, is a longtime national security reporter. Now from the Iowa Capital Dispatch, what happens when officials fail to use their eyes and ears? This piece was written by Perry Beeman. Lousy optics and tone-deaf government leaves taxpayers perplexed and peeved. At the risk of blurring the increasingly fuzzy line between church and state, here is a gospel reading for public employees and elected officials, according to Matthew, quote, but blessed are your eyes, for they see, and your ears, for they hear, unquote. Unfortunately, it does not take much looking these days to see government leaders bedeviled by lousy optics and burdened by tone deafness. Perhaps it's a lack of vision or just a refusal to listen. Either way, these officials are doing and saying things that leave the taxpayers who pay their salaries perplexed. These episodes extend beyond mere public relations blunders as government leaders exhibit astonishing miscalculations. Run Club faces city permit fees. One what in the world were they thinking example involves the 515 Run Club, a loosely organized Des Moines group that gathers to jog, socialize, and enjoy the outdoors. Its organizers told the Des Moines Register that city officials demanded they pay $4,300 in permit fees to use the Grays Lake and adjoining recreational trails. Not content with their demand that the 515 runners pay a use tax, the city officials warned that police would get involved if the club refuses to pay. Unlike the Des Moines Farmers Market, the Iowa State Fair Parade, or RAGBRAI, events that close streets and require police at key intersections, the 515 runners do not disrupt drivers or impede emergency vehicles. And the club is not some commercial endeavor. Anyone can join. There are no dues, no sponsors, no application process, or membership roster. The group's two founders simply post social media notices announcing when and where they plan to run next. Anyone interested can show up and participate. But Ian Knutson, recreation supervisor for the City Parks Department, said officials classify the club as an organized event that affects normal park use. Therefore, runners must prepay the city's trail event use fee. Pay no attention that Des Moines has invested millions building recreational trails that divert cyclists, skaters, runners, and walkers to safe places away from traffic, or that city invests millions more in loans and grants to developers building hotels, businesses, housing, and athletic facilities as part of a broader strategy to make Des Moines more appealing. The parks and trails are open to anyone, free of charge. That is where the bad optics come into view. If several dozen of your friends and neighbors gather at Grays Lake after spreading the word through text messages or social media, they are doing exactly what the trails and parks were designed for. But if several dozen 515 faithful show up at a pre-announced time, they risk running afoul of the Parks Department and possibly the police. Forgive the cheap play on words. No matter how city leaders may wish to frame it, the city's view looks neither welcoming nor wise. Where was the background check? Here's another example of political tone deafness.

offered no explanation of the investigation's findings or why Samaranski quit and Herbert was fired. Days earlier, however, the Des Moines Register reported the Kentucky Public Pensions Authority had fired Herbert from his job as chief investments officer in 2022. According to the news report, Herbert faced allegations he was difficult to work with, failed to follow instructions, and repeatedly clashed with the pension authority's attorney. Herbert later sued Kentucky, claiming he was fired for trying to expose financial improprieties. A judge dismissed that lawsuit 4 months before Herbert was hired by IPERS. Here again, the optics are hard for most of us to miss. Reynolds and other Republican leaders rightly criticized the Des Moines School Board last year for inadequately investigating Ian Roberts before hiring him as superintendent of the Des Moines Public Schools. After Roberts was arrested on federal immigration charges and questions surfaced about his falsified academic credentials, Reynolds said the school board's lack of due diligence amounted to negligence and showed why stronger background checks are needed. This spring, those concerns prompted the Iowa legislature to change government hiring laws. New public employees must be screened through the federal E-Verify system to confirm prospective workers' immigration status. That history matters because of the workplace concerns surrounding Herbert's employment by Kentucky state government and his relationship as a former colleague of Samaranski's. IPERS officials did not need E-Verify to uncover those concerns. A simple Google search would have raised red flags about Herbert, red flags Iowa officials apparently failed to see. Maybe the two episodes discussed here really are nothing more than bureaucratic blind spots and clumsy judgment calls. One hopes so. If public officials can plainly see warning signs, hear legitimate concerns, and still press ahead as though neither exists, the problem becomes something more troubling. A government culture that mistakes accountability for inconvenience and public skepticism for nuisance. In moments like these, taxpayers may recall Matthew's words from long ago and cling to a remarkably simple explanation, that the people entrusted with public authority will keep their eyes open, their ears attentive, and their judgment grounded in common sense. A note about the author: Randy Evans is a member of the Iowa Writers Collaborative, and his columns may be found on his blog, Stray Thoughts. Next, we have a guest essay written by Emily Oster. It's still demoralizing to teach a classroom of scrolling students. This is from the New York Times. In the past several years, about 36 states have instituted phone bans in school, and more are likely to follow. These bans have been trumpeted as game changers. Anecdotal reporting points to more books being checked out from school libraries and more students engaging with one another in the hallway. How the phone ban saved high school, reads one headline. At the same time, respected academics have suggested that the arrival of phones in schools is linked to the largest test score declines in countries around the world. It was therefore surprising to many people when a paper this week showed that phone bans had a very minimal impact on student behavior and academics in a nationwide sample of schools. Phone usage went down, and teachers liked the policy, all good, but test scores didn't change much. Disciplinary infractions increased in the short term, and there was no demonstrable effect on bullying or student attention. Basically, not much changed. This finding should not have been as surprising as it was. Based on what we know about phones and education, it is not realistic to expect phone bans to have enormous impacts on academic outcomes. But that doesn't mean that they are a bad idea or that they should be walked back. Instead, we need to approach this topic with more realistic expectations.

patients, a richer approach to what counts as a positive outcome, and more help for families and schools. The expectations for phone bans were poorly calibrated, largely because the data on which some of the more extreme claims about phones is based is subject to considerable biases. For example, a paper published last fall argued that increases in phone usage were tied to large reductions in test scores in many countries between 2012 and 2022. The study found bigger drops in test scores in countries with greater smartphone adoption. But it turns out that those were also the countries that had longer school closures during COVID-19 pandemic. Phones may have played a role in driving test scores down, but since we know school closings mattered for academic progress too, the emphasis on phones overstates their role. There is also plenty of data showing that children who spend more time on social media do worse in school, but they tend to come from households with fewer resources. It may also be that problems in school are contributing to social media use, rather than the other way around. Finally, given that a lot of phone usage is outside of school, it's unclear if these results would really apply to phone bans in school. The paper out this week takes a better approach, looking at how test scores and behavior varied over time as schools restricted phone use by introducing Yonder pouches that lock away phones during the day. An earlier paper, which looked at variations across school districts in Florida, as some introduced phone bans earlier than others, found similarly small effects on test scores. These are the studies we should be focusing on. Over the next several years, we will get more data exploring these questions. I expect a cottage industry of papers on school phone bans, and we'll probably also start to see results from school districts that change technology in other ways. For example, taking computers out of early childhood classrooms. We should expect to see similar results. It would be a mistake to interpret these findings as a sign that we should forget about phone bans altogether. There are no magic bullets in education. Improving student learning is a game of inches, not miles. There is no clear positive reason for students to have phones in the classroom. No phones should be the default, and to introduce phones, we'd want to see evidence that they meaningfully improve learning or help in another way. None of that appears on the data. On the flip side, I think the knee-jerk reaction to also remove all computers and tech is an overstatement and unrealistic. Instead, we need to alter our expectations. Phone bans may be helpful in some ways, but they aren't a cure-all, and that shouldn't be the bar for success. Second, we have to get better data. Test scores are easy to measure, but a lot of the discussion around phone bans focuses on the experiences of students, how they interact with one another, and whether the classroom feels engaging to both students and teachers. We should be measuring those outcomes systematically. I do not allow my students to have phones or laptops in my classroom because screens affect our participation, and quite honestly, it's demoralizing to look out at a classroom of kids scrolling on their phones. I'm guessing other teachers feel similarly. We should figure out how to measure and evaluate this, too. Finally, we need to find a more helpful approach for schools and parents to manage technology. We've sent parents and schools messages that are simultaneously fear-inducing, phones are ruining your children, and overly optimistic, phone bans will make it better. Neither of these is true, and it's time to move to something that promises less but delivers more. For schools, that may mean keeping phone bans and making additional changes, like modifying laptop use in some classrooms, while recognizing that technology is part of modern life
and not the enemy. It could also mean focusing on resources and instructional support that will actually move the needle on test scores. On the parental side, we need fewer blanket warnings about the dangers of technology and more help drawing appropriate boundaries for our kids. Teenagers absolutely need rules and restrictions on their phone use, and they need their parents to set those, and parents need help doing that. Phone bans promised an easy fix, but they aren't magic. The faster we realize that, the faster we can make realistic progress. A note about the author. Emily Oster is the founder and chief executive of Parent Data and a professor of economics at Brown University. And now, listeners, that's going to do it for today's reading of the Waterloo-Cedar Falls Courier for Friday, May 15th. I'm your volunteer reader, Bob Young. Remember, you can listen to a recording of this reading of the Courier or of the other newspapers around Iowa that we read. Just visit our website at any time. That's iowaradioreading.org. And thank you for making IRIS part of your day.

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1: Okay, I'll be right there, guys. 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
1: Oh, I'll be right there.
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0: Good afternoon, Tri-States. You are listening to IRIS, the Iowa Radio Reading and Information Service for the Blind and Print Handicapped, brought to you in part by Tupaco and the R.W. Hafer Foundation. This is Ken, and I am reading from the Friday, May 15th edition of the Dubuque Telegraph Herald. And we begin now with our first piece from the top of the fold on page one. Donors commit to bring it home for Field of Dreams. From Dyersville, Dubuque County families and business leaders in the state of Iowa have committed $13 million to support ongoing and future development at the Field of Dreams movie site in Dyersville. Cottingham and Butler Executive Chairman Andy Butler and nonprofit leader Debbie Butler, Cedar Valley Steel co-founder Craig Breitbach and his wife Lisa, and Dubuque-based transportation enterprise McCoy Group made a collective commitment of $10 million and will be honored as legacy partners, Field of Dreams owner Dyersville Events Incorporated announced Thursday. The funds represent one of the largest private gifts in the ongoing efforts to preserve and develop the site. The state also committed $3 million to the development through its Destination Iowa Fund grant program, Governor Kim Reynolds announced Thursday. Over the last several years, we've proudly stepped forward with nearly $50 million in public investment, ensuring this sacred ground will be protected and preserved for future generations, Reynolds said. The funding will support the Bring It Home campaign, which focuses on preserving the Field of Dreams movie site and expanding it into a year-round destination. The campaign includes construction of a professional ballpark, youth baseball and softball facilities, educational programming, outdoor recreational spaces, and preservation of the original movie site. The collective commitment of the Butlers, Breitbach, and McCoy Group spawned from a fishing trip in August. Greg McCoy asked Craig Breitbach to take part in that trip that included Andy Butler. "I got to hear the stories of how giving they are in their families," Breitbach said. "When I came back, I thought about it and thought about it. How can we bring them into the Field of Dreams?" In December, Breitbach wrote an email to Greg McCoy and Andy Butler with the concept of bringing their families together and doing something special for the Field of Dreams. Everyone was on board quickly. The passion, the persistence, those are the things that really inspired Debbie and me to go to be a part of this ongoing effort, Andy Butler said. "Not only for what it's doing for Dubuque County, but for all Iowa, encouraging people to come here, to stay here, to make this part of their family legacies." Mike and Judy McCoy represented McCoy Group at the event Thursday. "The Field of Dreams reflects the values that define Iowa: hard work, authenticity, community, and then believing in something that's bigger than yourself," said James Conley, Director of Marketing at McCoy Group. "With the McCoy Group, this directly aligns with a lot of the things that have brought us to be where we're at." Oskaloosa-based Musco Lighting previously announced a multi-million-dollar contribution to support the development of the youth complex. Four youth fields are being built behind the professional ballpark, with room for five more, including an accessible Miracle League field. Musco supplied the lights for the original field in the Field of Dreams film. "We knew it was our responsibility to continue to support the project in a good way," said Charlie Campbell, Vice President of Planning and Strategy at Musco. Four panels commemorating the contributions of the Breitbach, Butlers, McCoy Group, and Musco will become permanent fixtures at the complex. "These organizations and families understood early on that this project represented more than a baseball field," said Gary Dolphin, voice of the Hawkeyes, who emceed the event. They saw an opportunity to create a lasting impact for Iowa through tourism, economic growth, youth opportunity, and community building. The new stadium will kick off its high school series June 17th with a game between Clinton High School and Western Dubuque High School. The stadium might have some areas closed off during the series, but it will be fully complete for the Northwoods League All-Star Game on July 7th and 8th. The movie site is expected to host 700 youth teams from across the country, Canada, and China this summer, said Keith Rahe, Dyersville Events Incorporated Executive Director and Travel Dubuque President and CEO. This is transformational to have this much activity going on 20 minutes from where we live, Dubuque Mayor Brad Kavanaugh said. On the weekends, Kavanaugh peers out the window of his shop in downtown Dubuque and sees the many kids in line for the 4th Street elevator in their baseball and softball uniforms from tournaments at the Field of Dreams. They shop at local businesses, fill up hotels, and eat at local restaurants, Kavanaugh said. The goal for one phase of the development of the 297-acre site, which includes purchasing the complete properties, building the field, constructing the new professional stadium, and part of the youth complex, was to raise $120 million. After Thursday's announcements, the campaign seeks to raise approximately $40 million more to finish the phase, which includes $22 million to finish the professional ballpark. Dyersville Events plans to launch a public funding campaign next week in which anyone can buy an official stock in the Field of Dreams. We are a baseball county, Kavanaugh said. This is the mecca of baseball right here. And now our second front page piece. Southwest Wisconsin townships aim to block a data center, from Waterloo Township, Wisconsin. Recent meetings at the Waterloo Town Shop and Hall have been contentious as members of the public have pressed their elected officials to pass a data center moratorium. At a meeting Wednesday, dozens of attendees debated with township officials the urgency of addressing the issue. The township is one of several in western Grant County taking steps to block a potential data center project. A large group of residents has rallied against data centers in the past several months after county economic development leaders announced a developer was considering building a data center in Grant County, but shared few details. Over the past few months, details released include the project's potential value of $1 billion to $2 billion and its likely location along the Cardinal Hickory Creek transmission line near Cassville on an approximately 500-acre campus. Data centers have stirred controversy across the state and country due to their high energy and water consumption. County leaders tout the proposed project's potential to bring tax revenue and jobs to the area, but opponents argue construction jobs would only be temporary and any permanent jobs at the center would not meet the skill sets of county residents. Cassville Township was the first in the area to take steps against the proposed project. In a 54-3 vote of the township's electors in a March meeting, Cassville Township adopted village powers, giving it more control over its zoning and thus a data center. In mid-April, the town board passed an interim zoning ordinance that effectively serves as a 2-year data center moratorium. Last week, the town board of B-Town unanimously passed an ordinance with identical wording to the Cassville one. "We just don't want a data center in our township," B-Town Township Clerk Lisa Ellis said. "If Cassville won't get it, we're next in line with that power line coming through." On April 21, Bloomington Township electors passed an ordinance allowing the township to exercise its zoning authority. Per the unofficial May 4 town board meeting minutes, an attorney will attend the June 7 board meeting to discuss what an interim zoning ordinance is and what it will do for the township regarding a data center. Glen Haven Township is in the beginning stages of pursuing a moratorium. Town Board Chairperson Roger Plussell said, "The township is pursuing legal representation to learn more about adopting village powers." Plussell said the ultimate goal is a moratorium similar to the ordinances in B-Town and Cassville townships. "I don't think anyone wants a data center," he said. "At least everyone wants to postpone it and get a moratorium in." Waterloo Township electors passed an ordinance April 22, allowing the township to exercise its zoning authority. However, it is unclear whether the town board will approve a moratorium. While Supervisor Charlie Bernhardt expressed interest in a moratorium, Chairperson Chad Brinkman did not. The remaining member of the three-person board, Jay Esser, said in this week's meeting he needs to know a little bit more. One meeting attendee suggested Brinkman, an Alliant Energy employee, recuse himself from discussion on data center issues. "I'm still a citizen of the county," Brinkman said in response. "I still own land in this county." A police report obtained by the Telegraph Herald states that on the morning of March 21st, Brinkman contacted authorities to remove township resident Dick Stelpflug from the town hall property. At the time, Stelpflug was collecting signatures on a petition to call a special town meeting for the purpose of adopting village powers. Several members of the crowd on Wednesday, including Stelpflug, expressed discontent with the town board's slow action on the issue compared to some other townships. "We're still sitting here spinning our wheels," Stelpflug said. "Other townships are taking the lead in doing it." Ultimately, the town board agreed to invite local attorney Eric Hagen, who is representing other local townships on zoning and data center issues, to Waterloo's June meeting for a question and answer session. Potosi businesswoman Lisa White, who is running as a Democrat for Wisconsin State Senate District 17, has been a constant presence at Grant County meetings related to data centers in recent months. In an interview with the Telegraph Herald, White said she is concerned about the proposed project's environmental impact, as well as with a lack of transparency on the project, which county leaders said is necessary due to the confidentiality of economic development. "I am not opposed to economic development in rural communities. However, I don't believe in selling our souls to the devil either," White said. While not a township resident, White made a point to attend Wednesday's meeting in Waterloo and debate the issue with town leaders. "My goal is to empower local people," she said. "If they don't write the rules for their own land usage, somebody else will. I'll fight like hell for these folks and this land." Grant County Indivisible, a local chapter of the National Progressive Activist Group, has also become involved in the data center debate. The group is planning a protest outside Grant County Economic Development Corporation's May 27th meeting in rural Muskoda. "Our plan at this protest is to make some noise up front and alert attendees to this issue, but also present GCEDC with a list of questions," group leader Molly Mangan said. "There are too many unknowns. We don't want to be the beta," which I think means the trial group. Our third and final front page piece, Dubuque Assistant Police Chief tapped to lead department. Dubuque's Assistant Police Chief has been picked to lead the department following the current chief's retirement this summer. After looking at two internal candidates, Dubuque City Manager Mike Van Milligan is recommending Assistant Police Chief Joe Messerich to succeed Police Chief Jeremy Jensen. Dubuque City Council members are set to consider Messerich's appointment at a meeting Monday, May 18th. "It's a great honor to obviously serve our community, but the officers of this department too," Messerich said Thursday. "I have worked here for 24 years and in a lot of different capacities, and to be able to serve at this next level would be a huge, humongous honor for me."
1: Messerich started out in the Dubuque Police Force as a patrol officer in 2001. Over the past 24 years, he has worked in a variety of divisions within the department, including community-oriented policing, criminal investigation, and professional standards internal affairs, according to a press release from the city. In 2022, he became assistant chief. Looking back, Messerich said his community policing experience was especially impactful. When it comes to the time I got to spend in community policing, that really helps to open your eyes to what the true needs of the community are, he said. If approved by the city council, Messerich would replace Jensen upon his August 3 retirement. Jensen, who has served the police department for over 34 years, publicly announced his plan to retire in February. He has been police chief since March 2022. For his part, Jensen said, he is totally happy and tickled for Joe. I think the police department's in great hands, and I think that Joe is the best person to lead the department into the future, he said. If appointed, Messerich said he hopes to hit the ground running to further develop community relations in the new position. As police chief, he said, staffing would be a main priority, too. One of the top ones, obviously, would be our staffing, really focusing on our retention efforts and trying to get us up to full staffing, Messerich said. We're trending in the right direction. We just need to continue to march toward that goal. On Thursday, Van Milligan shared an email with city documents stating there was near unanimous support to select Messerich as the next police chief. City leaders also considered Dubuque Police Lieutenant Rick Fulmer for the role. According to Van Milligan's letter of recommendation to the city council, stakeholders in the selection process highlighted Messerich's extensive command experience, professional training, leadership across multiple divisions, and strong community and interagency involvement. Joe's leadership has contributed to Dubuque being one of the safest mid-sized cities in the country through his belief in community-oriented policing, robust use of technology, and continuous improvement, Van Milligan said in Thursday's press release. Messerich, who hails from the Quad Cities area, studied business administration and human resource management at the University of Dubuque. He is a 2023 graduate of the FBI National Academy in Quantico, Virginia, where he earned a graduate certificate in criminal justice education. Messerich also completed the Police Executive Research Forum's Senior Management Institute for Police in 2021, and numerous public safety courses through the Federal Emergency Management Agency and the U.S. Department of Homeland Security, per the press release. Looking ahead to August, Messerich said he is grateful for the support of family, friends, and colleagues throughout his career, as well as Jensen's leadership. Being able to work under Chief Jensen for the last roughly 4 years as assistant chief was tremendous experience to get prepared for this role, Messerich said. Chief and I were talking a couple of months ago, and he said, you know, in that position, you stand on the shoulders of the person that came before you. And he's absolutely right. Now we turn to some news from our Dubuque and Tri-State page. Galena graduate dedicated to inclusivity, speaking up for others. Growing up, Leslie Jocelyn Garcia was scared to speak in English while learning it as a second language. Now, when she graduates Sunday, May 17th from high school, the 18-year-old will give a commencement speech in English and Spanish. As a self-proclaimed shy person, speaking at graduation is a way for Garcia to challenge herself. More importantly, though, it's a way to honor her family and others like her in their language. Garcia's parents, who moved to the U.S. from Mexico when they were young, always motivate me, she said. I'm really just here saying how I'm really thankful for them and how much it means to me. And, like, how much it means for other Hispanic students, for their families, too, because we all came from somewhere important and significant, Garcia said. She's carrying that message with her to the University of Wisconsin-Platteville this fall, where she plans to study elementary education. Garcia wants to become an ESL teacher, a leader for first-generation students like herself. I just want to have them succeed in life, Garcia said. I just want to give them the same competence as what my teachers gave me as a little kid growing up, because I know what it feels like to be in their position, not knowing any type of English, because their parents don't know any English. Madeline Hawkins, principal of Galena High School, said Garcia is a quiet role model who leads by example. She's played a huge role in bridging differences and bringing the 46-person senior class together, Hawkins said. Jocelyn is an incredibly hard-working student, she said. She is also someone who is incredibly family-oriented, both within her family, but then also, I would say, in the way that she interacts with staff, with students, of just leading with a ton of kindness, like really assuming the best of people, making sure people feel included and comfortable. Garcia credits her family and teachers with consistently encouraging her to follow her passions and make her voice heard. Her former ESL teacher, Sarah Schultz, has literally seen me grow as a little girl, she said. Garcia still talks to her daily. She always motivated me to not be scared to speak up, because that's the process of learning English, Garcia said. That's the kind of mentor who inspires her to be that person for others. Outside of school, Garcia works as a hostess at the DeSoto House Hotel in Galena, a job she's had since she was 14. She also recently started as a server at the restaurant her family runs, La Michoacana, a more talkative position that puts Garcia further out of her comfort zone. It will be bittersweet to leave her hometown in a few months, but Garcia is ready for the new chapter. I'm just really excited to see where my journey takes me, like what I will become in the future and what job openings they have for me in the future after I get my bachelor's degree, she said. I feel like I have my own life now. Now we turn to our opinion page, and today we have a single hour view, which represents the editorial points of view of our Telegraph Herald editorial board, and their single topic today is Offer Support for Community Foundation and Great Give Day. When it comes to charitable giving in Dubuque and connecting with those most vulnerable and the issues most in need of addressing, no other organization is the tour de force that is Community Foundation of Greater Dubuque. Now more than two decades since its inception, the Community Foundation has grown to more than $200 million in assets. Some 80% of the foundation's assets are endowed, meaning they are in permanent investment funds that pay out a portion each year. That means more than $8.8 million in grants awarded to community efforts to help the people who need it most. Since its inception in 2003, the foundation has awarded $94 million in grants to arts and culture, education, religious organizations, human services, and other categories. Days ago, the Community Foundation marked another year with an annual luncheon and report highlighting the many accomplishments achieved and the road toward the future. This year's luncheon had an added poignancy. President and CEO Nancy Van Milligan, who has been with the foundation since its inception, recently announced her plan to retire this year. We are here for good, for the long haul, rooted in these communities, committed to these people, our neighbors, Van Milligan said. And we are here to do good things. The endowments we build together generate resources year after year for people we have not yet met, for problems we cannot yet name. The foundation's Small Town Dreams Initiative has invested nearly $2 million in rural communities. In 2025, endowments for that program granted out just over $149,000 to those communities. The foundation's Forever Fund, created to support future community needs, holds over $2 million. In addition to philanthropic funding, the Community Foundation acts as a catalyst for community improvement initiatives such as the Envision 2010 and Envision 2030 campaigns, and Every Child Reads, a program to improve early grade level literacy in the area. The foundation also partners with nonprofits such as Vision to Learn, which offers free vision screenings, eye exams, and glasses to children in low-income communities. The Community Foundation continues to make real long-term impacts in the Dubuque community and across the region. The foundation is essentially a collection of individual funds and resources donated by citizens and businesses to enhance and support the quality of life in area communities. Next week brings an opportunity for everyone to help. Organized by the foundation, Great Give Day is an online event in which folks could give a boost to one or more of their favorite nonprofits. It's fast, it's simple, and it's an opportunity to see the power of people when they combine efforts to help the many agencies that do so much good in our community. This year, more than 200 nonprofits will participate. 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Congratulations to Van Milligan and the Community Foundation of Greater Dubuque team for bridging the gap between those who have something to give and those in need in our community. The foundation has turned the generosity of passionate donors into real programs and initiatives that help people throughout the area. Lend your support this next week. And we continue with some more of our Dubuque and Tri-State news. Two Dubuque County Supervisor candidates discuss county issues, collaboration at forum. Two Democrats competing for two spots on the Dubuque County Board of Supervisors emphasized an overall approach of taking care of our neighbors at a forum Thursday evening. Rick Dickinson and Kristen Dietzel responded to a wide range of county issues at the Dubuque League of Women Voters event. Ultimately, both candidates came back to the issue of cooperation and civility among elected officials. I really think we need to try to all discipline ourselves to avoid the back and forth, complaining, bickering, one-upping, and again, get back to focusing on policy, focus on solutions, Dietzel said. With two seats up for grabs on the three-position first board this year, the county supervisor race is packed. Dickinson, a former economic development executive, and Dietzel, a local business owner, are running against three Republican candidates. Incumbent Supervisor Wayne Kenneker is running for re-election, while Supervisor Ann McDonough is not. Nonprofit executive Jason Davis and former county supervisor Daryl Klein are also in the running. Kenneker and Davis and Klein, all Republicans, did not attend Thursday's forum. They each told the Telegraph Herald they had prior commitments. But looking beyond the polarization of political races, in Dickinson's words, being a supervisor is about working for the people of Dubuque County. One recent issue of note for county residents and elected officials is Sunnycrest Manor. County supervisors voted 2-1 in February to end operations with the long-term care facility with the goal of allowing Sunnycrest to run independently. The decision was complicated financially, and both the county and Sunnycrest's trustees ended up increasing their tax levy authority to compensate. I think there was great discussion, a lack of preparation on Sunnycrest, Dickinson said on Thursday. Dietzel said she is in favor of the facility operating independently, but with Sunnycrest, as well as the supervisor's recent decision to deed the county fairgrounds to the local fair association, I kind of think in both cases, maybe this occurred a year before its time. Some of those challenges are made more difficult by legislative change at the state level, they said. Dietzel and Dickinson expressed frustration about the local impact of legislators' decisions, namely property tax reform. I think residents with the property tax reform are being sold a lie, that it is just shifting costs from one check to the other, Dietzel said. They'll pay no matter what. The basic services, the core services that county government provides, are services that residents need. I don't know how we will do that without making any cuts. Public safety, quality roads and bridges, and accessible health care are all essential needs, Dietzel said. She and Dickinson also said water quality should be a critical focus. Both candidates homed in on the importance of the collaboration across partisan lines. Good policy is much more important than party loyalty, Dietzel said. I want to talk to people. whether they agree with me or not, Dickinson said.
0: You are listening to IRIS, the Iowa Radio Reading and Information Service for the Blind and Print Handicapped. This is Ken, and I am reading from the Friday, May 15th edition of the Dubuque Telegraph Herald. We now turn to today's obituaries. James J. Wilging. James J. Jim Wilging, 79, of Dubuque, passed away peacefully, surrounded by family after a courageous battle with MDS. Visitation will be from 9 a.m. until 10:45 a.m. Saturday, May 16th, at Church of the Resurrection. The Mass of Christian Burial for James will be 11 a.m. Saturday, May 16th, at Church of the Resurrection, with Father Phil Gibbs as the celebrant. Burial will be at Mount Calvary Cemetery in Dubuque at a later date. He was born November 14, 1946, in Dubuque to Arthur J. Wilging and Mary M. Schubert. Jim graduated from Waller High School in 1964. After graduation, Jim enlisted in the United States Army, serving from 1966 to 1969 during the Vietnam War. He was stationed in Germany. Upon returning home, Jim followed in his father's footsteps and entered the IBEW Electrical Apprenticeship Program, where he worked as a journeyman electrician until his retirement in 2009. On May 1, 1971, Jim married Georgia A. Hutchcroft in Dubuque, and together they shared 55 years of marriage. Jim was a devoted husband, father, and grandfather. Jim enjoyed bass fishing on the Mississippi River and was an original member of the Key City Bass Club and Tri-State Bass Club. His most recent fishing trips, especially those shared with his oldest grandson, were among his happiest days. Jim was known for the simplest things in life, his deep Catholic faith, his love of Dubuque history, and his devotion to AM radio, always remembering with the familiar sound of KDTH playing in the background. He enjoyed his neighborhood walks, where he would stop often to visit with neighbors. He was a member of Resurrection Catholic Church and an active member of the Asbury Eagles Club. He was also a loyal fan of Iowa Hawkeyes, Minnesota Vikings, and Chicago Cubs. Memorials may be given to Catholic Charities and Hospice of Dubuque. Hoffman Schneider and Kitchen Funeral Home and Crematory is in care of the arrangements. Condolences can be sent to the family by visiting Jim's obituary at www.hskfhcares.com. Elsie R. Kloss Beitzel from Dickeyville. Elsie R. Kloss Beitzel, 96 of Dickeyville, passed away Tuesday, May 12th at home. A massive Christian burial will be celebrated at 11 a.m. on Friday, May 15th at Holy Ghost Catholic Church in Dickeyville, with Father Joseph Velamkonda officiating. Burial will follow in the church cemetery. Family and friends may call from 9:30 to 10:45 a.m. Friday at the church. Elsie was born September 27, 1929, in Dubuque, the daughter of Arthur and Laura Rundy Jurgens. She married Vincent Kloss in 1950, and he preceded her in death on October 20, 1971. She later married Robert W. Beitzel in 1978, and he preceded her in death on June 12, 2016. Elsie graduated from Immaculate Conception Academy in 1947. She worked at Sun Valley Apartments in Dickeyville, Wisconsin. Elsie was an active member of 1891 Financial Life, Catholic Order of Foresters. She was also a member of Holy Ghost Catholic Church. Elsie volunteered for the Senior Center, where she played cards every Tuesday. She also volunteered for 8 years in the Cub Scouts as a den mother. Elsie enjoyed staying active by playing cards with family and friends. She loved eating out at Houlihan's to visit with Danny, her favorite waiter. In lieu of flowers, donations to the American Heart Association of St. Jude or St. Jude Children's Hospital would be appreciated. The Miller Funeral Home of East Dubuque, Illinois, is assisting the family.
1: Online condolences may be left for the family at www.millerfhed.lewissrepsch.menominee. It is with great sadness that the family of Louis Stephen Repsch Louis announced the passing of our beloved husband, dad, grandpa, great-grandpa, brother, uncle, and friend. Louis, 81, joined loved ones in heaven on May 13, 2026, knowing he was truly blessed. Louis was born August 24, 1944, at Finley Hospital in Dubuque, son of George M. Repsch and Francis K. Louis Repsch. He grew up in East Dubuque, Illinois. He loved roaming the bluffs out to Boatyard Hollow with his brothers. He attended St. Mary's Elementary School and 1 year at East Dubuque High School before moving to Dubuque, where he finished his remaining high school years at senior high school. After graduation, Louis joined the U.S. Navy. He completed boot camp training at Great Lakes, Detroit, and electronic training in Memphis, Tennessee. He was based with the Navy out of Sanford, Florida, and spent much time on aircraft carriers, which set sail from Norfolk, Virginia. Louis served during the Cuban Missile Crisis and Cold War. He was also honored to celebrate the Blue Nose Award by crossing the Arctic Circle. While serving on the U.S. aircraft carrier USS Forrestal, CV-59, Louis suffered a broken ankle during a hurricane. He was flown back to Jacksonville, Florida, where the ankle was restored with two screws. He served his country for 3 years as an aviation fire control second class. Louis then started studies at Loras College and worked at John Deere as a first class A electrician. While visiting his grandpa's house with his brother Butch and his wife Dorothy, he met the love of his life, Dorothy's sister, Anna May P. Munster. Louis and Anna May were united in marriage on April 16, 1966, at St. Teresa Catholic Church in Lamont. Louis worked at John Deere for 3 years as a Class A electrician before starting a career at National Cash Register, with schooling first in Denver, Colorado, followed by annual training in numerous states. He learned cash register repair and repaired banking and retail equipment, ranging from the simplest manual cash register to the largest of computers. He treasured the opportunities he had to work with and met many great folks. In 1980, Louis and Anna May purchased the old Wiederholt farmhouse in Menominee, Illinois. He and Anna May fully rebuilt the home while raising 10 children. Eventually, NCR was purchased by AT&T. However, at age 55, Louis's heart condition wouldn't allow him to continue working any longer, and he retired. One evening, Louis was awakened by his expecting wife to discover a fire at the Hilltop Tavern. Louis saved the lives of two men that evening. He joined the Menominee Dunlop Fire Department and served for 20 years, holding positions of secretary and treasurer. He cherished the years he served with his fellow members and admired all of them. Louis was a proud member of Nativity BVM Church in Menominee, where he enjoyed setting up the electrical and sound system for the annual church festival. Louis loved fishing, duck hunting, and running trout lines with his boys. In retirement, Louis enjoyed rebuilding old tractors and could always be counted on to help neighbors and family whenever needed. He cherished his travel to Germany, where he was able to meet several extended Repsch family members. Louis's family always receives endless comments from those who met him, about how great and interesting of a guy he is. Louis made friends everywhere he went. Those who met him enjoyed his never-ending stories. He was ever a socialite and handsome. Louis will be remembered by many. Visitation will be held at Miller Funeral Home, 1185 Illinois 35, East Dubuque, on Sunday, May 17th, from 1 to 4 p.m. A prayer service will be held at 12:30 p.m. An additional visitation will be from 9 to 9:45 a.m. on Monday at the church. A funeral mass will be offered at Nativity BVM Church in Menominee on Monday, May 18th at 10 a.m. Burial will be in the church cemetery, where military honors will be accorded by members of East Dubuque, American Legion Post number 787. In lieu of flowers, memorial donations may be made to the Menominee Dunlop Fire Department in honor of Dad. The family wishes to send special thanks out to the doctors who cared for Dad for over the years. Online condolences may be left for the family at www.millerfhed.com. Lawrence T. Calmus, St. Donatus. Lawrence Windy Calmus, 93, of St. Donatus, passed away peacefully at his home Wednesday, May 13th. A funeral mass will be held at 10:30 a.m. Monday, May 18th, at St. Donatus Catholic Church in St. Donatus. Visitation will be held from 2 p.m. to 5 p.m. on Sunday, May 17th, at the church. Additional visitation will take place from 9 a.m. to 10 a.m. Monday, prior to Mass. Burial with military honors by the Bellevue American Legion Post number 273 will be in St. Donatus Catholic Cemetery. Windy was born on December 31, 1932, in St. Donatus, the son of Theodore and Stella Franson Calmus. He proudly served his country in the U.S. Army during the Korean War. On August 20, 1957, he married Helen Plussel, who preceded him in death on July 27, 2017. Together, Windy and Helen owned and operated Calmus's restaurant in St. Donatus since 1956, building a local landmark known for its hospitality and heart. Windy was deeply involved in his community. He was a past Grand Knight of the Knights of Columbus in Lamotte, a 70-year member of the Bellevue American Legion Post number 273, a founding member of the St. Donatus Community Club, St. Donatus Luxembourg Society, and a longtime member of the Iowa Hospitality Board and SABRE. He loved his hometown and took great pride in the St. Donatus community. Windy enjoyed trips to Luxembourg, Las Vegas, fishing, and most of all, spending time with his family and friends. Family vacations were a cherished tradition, and his warm humor and generosity touched everyone who knew him. He enjoyed his weekly trips to Dairy Queen with Jimmy. Windy and Helen were an inspiration to the next generation. They were mentors to many and made everyone feel special and supported. Online condolences may be expressed to the family at www.hockmanfuneralhome.com. Thomas A. Flanagan. Thomas A. Flanagan, 57, of Dubuque, passed away unexpectedly in his home Sunday, May 10th. Friends and family may visit from 4 p.m. to 7 p.m. on Friday, May 15th at Leonard Funeral Home and Crematory, 2595 Brockdale Road. A celebration of life will be held at 7 p.m. at the funeral home. Thomas was born on April 23, 1969, in Dubuque, Iowa, the son of George W. and Mary Lou Cornwell Flanagan. To view a full obituary tribute to Tom, please visit www.leonardfuneralhome.com. Harold R. Miller, Hazel Green. Harold Tuss R. Miller, 89, of Hazel Green, passed away on Wednesday, May 13th. A memorial service with military honors accorded will be held at 11 a.m. on Saturday, May 16th at the Howden Shield Funeral Home and Crematory in Cuba City. Burial in the Hazel Green Cemetery in Hazel Green will be at a later date. Family and friends may call on Saturday, May 16th from 9 a.m. until the time of service at the funeral home. The Howden Shield Funeral Home and Crematory in Cuba City, Wisconsin is serving the family. Harold was born March 20, 1937, to Raymond and Leona Temperley Miller in Hazel Green, Wisconsin. He was a graduate from Hazel Green High School and then enlisted in the U.S. Army. After being honorably discharged, Harold returned home and married the love of his life, who he met at the age of 2, Margaret Ann Radcliffe, on August 15, 1958. He worked for over 28 years at John Deere Dubuque Works. Harold enjoyed fishing, building things, getting together with his lunch buddy, Bunch, watching TV shows, Blue Bloods and MASH, riding his moped, watching his grandkids, but most of all, he enjoyed time spent with his family and friends. He will be sadly missed and fondly remembered by all who knew and loved him. In lieu of plants and flowers, a Harold Tuss R. Miller Memorial Fund has been established. Online condolences.

time in St. Louis, Missouri, Rita moved to Rochester in 1967 with her husband, Wendell Pittenger. She and Wendell built Willow Creek Golf Course, where she took on the roles of bookkeeper and manager. Rita and Wendell were later divorced. In 1987, Rita married Frank Birch and moved back to Dubuque. During her time in Dubuque, she served on the board of the Dubuque Symphony and the Bethany Nursing Home. During her time as president of the Four Mounds Foundation, she was instrumental in developing the fellowship program to increase fundraising and to enhance volunteer participation in youth development and facility management activities. After Frank's death in 1997, Rita returned to Rochester. She was active in the community for many years, serving as deacon at First Presbyterian Church, facilitator of the Rochester Methodist Hospital Gift Shop Program, treasurer for the Friends of the Minneapolis Institute of Arts, and as a board member of the Rochester Duplicate Bridge Organization. Rita moved to Bloomington, Minnesota in 2025 to be closer to her sons, Jim and Bob. Family members will remember Rita at a private service at Linwood Cemetery in Dubuque. Please consider making a contribution in Rita's name to the Four Mounds Foundation, 4900 Peru Road, Dubuque, Iowa, 52001. Paul Zimmerman, Cedar Rapids. Deacon Paul Zimmerman, 82, of Cedar Rapids, passed away May 12th after a valiant fight with frontal temporal dementia with primary progressive aphasia. A visitation will be held from 4 p.m. to 7 p.m. on Sunday, May 17th, at the Cedar Memorial Chapel Stateroom, with a vigil service starting at 4 p.m. A funeral mass will be held at 11 a.m. on Monday, May 18th, at St. Pius Catholic Church, with a visitation starting at 10 a.m. A private committal service will be held at Cedar Memorial Park Cemetery. Paul was born October 26th, 1943, to Paul and Clotilda Plussel Zimmerman in Dubuque, Iowa. He met the love of his life, Madonna Weiser, when he was a sophomore and she was a freshman at Waller High School. They were united in marriage on May 22nd, 1965. His Catholic faith was important to him, and he was ordained a deacon in 1984, serving St. Pius X Catholic Church in Cedar Rapids for 40 years. He was a talented speaker who touched many with his heartfelt homilies. He proudly served in the Navy as an aviation and anti-submarine warfare technician on the USS Kearsarge during the Vietnam War. He cherished time spent with his family and members of his parish. His kindness and service to others was admirable. Memorials may be directed to family. Online condolences may be made to the family at www.cedarmemorial.com. Colleen K. Tyler. Colleen K. Tyler, 71, of Horton, Kansas, passed away with her family nearby after a battle with Alzheimer's at Maple Heights Nursing and Rehabilitation Center in Hiawatha, Kansas. Though the disease slowly took parts of her, the love she gave throughout her life remained strong and unforgettable. She was born June 9, 1954, in Pomeroy, Iowa, the daughter of Delbert and Marge Cook Ross. Colleen married her best friend, Howard Tyler, on December 12, 1987, in Des Moines, and together they built a life filled with love and loyalty. She was a devoted mother and proud grandmother. Colleen lived in Graff, Iowa, from 1988 to 2021, where she built her life with Howard and her two girls. Colleen worked in insurance, ending her career at Tricor in Dubuque when she was diagnosed with Alzheimer's in 2017. Howard and Colleen moved to Horton in 2021. She worked hard throughout her life and was known for her reliability, tech-savvy abilities, and the care she showed to the people around her. But what truly defined her was her free spirit and the way she loved every living thing. Animals were her constant companions and brought her endless comfort and joy. She loved her dogs and family, and they were an important part of her life. Due to the distance between family members, no services would be held at this time. Friends and loved ones are welcome to reach out to the family and share memories, stories, or words of remembrance. Charles R.

Finsterman, Colesburg. Charles Ray Chuck Finsterman, 76, of Colesburg, Iowa, passed away Wednesday, May 13th at his home. Military honors, 3:30 p.m. on Thursday, May 21st at Leonard Mueller Funeral Home in Edgewood, Iowa. Visitation, 4 to 7 p.m. on Thursday, May 21st at Leonard Mueller Funeral Home in Edgewood, Iowa. Interment will be at a later date. Online condolences may be sent to www.leonardmuellerfh.com. Ron Latincer. Ron Latincer, 77, of Dubuque, died Tuesday, May 12th. Private services will be held. Entombment will take place in Lindwood Cemetery. Hoffmann-Steiner & Kitchen Funeral Home and Crematory, 3860 Asbury Road, is assisting the family. Donna M. Gerken, Cascade. Donna M. Gerken, 91, of Cascade, died Sunday, May 10th. Arrangements are pending. Rife Funeral Home of Cascade is assisting the family. Donald A. Schemmel, Cheryl. Donald A. Schemmel, 87, of Cheryl, died Thursday, May 14th. Arrangements are pending. Leonard Funeral Home and Crematory, 2595 Rockdale Road, is assisting the family. Diane M. Burleson, Galena. Diane M. Burleson, of 82, of Galena, died Thursday, May 14th. Visitation will be held from 9:30 to 11 a.m. Tuesday, May 19th at Furlong Funeral Chapel in Galena. Robert E. Ferry, Hazel Green. Robert E. Ferry, 82, of Hazel Green, died Wednesday, May 13th. Visitation will be held from 3 to 6 p.m. Friday, May 22nd at Casey McNeff Funeral Home and Cremation Services in Cuba City, where services will follow. Burial will take place on Saturday, May 23rd in St. George Cemetery in Kenosha. And with our many passings today, we do have just a few new arrivals to welcome. Our births are Sunday, May 10th, Potter Murfeld, Charles Potter and Riley Murfeld of Dubuque, a girl at Unity Point Health Finley Hospital of Dubuque. Darnell Coleman, Matthew Darnell and Erica Coleman of Dubuque, a boy at Mercy One Dubuque Medical Center. Monday, May 11th, Ohms, Grant and Kristen Ohms of Galena, a boy at Finley. We turn to our news in brief. Police, man threatened law enforcement with knife at Dubuque Hospital. Alex M. Reedy, 39, of 2405 Romberg Avenue, was arrested at 3:54 a.m. Thursday at Unity Point Health Finley Hospital, 350 North Grandview Avenue, on charges of interference with official acts while displaying a weapon, unlawful possession of a prescription drug, and public intoxication. Court documents state that Dubuque police officers and Dubuque County Sheriff's Department deputies responded at approximately 2:50 a.m. Thursday to Finley Hospital for a report of a disturbance involving Reedy. Documents state that law enforcement was preparing to transfer Reedy to Mercy One Dubuque Medical Center when he became upset and made verbal threats against law enforcement. At approximately 3:10 a.m., Reedy was attempting to walk past a deputy when he reached into a pocket and removed a multi-tool that included a knife, documents state. Reedy held the knife down to his left side and did not display the blade. Documents state that Reedy refused to drop the knife. An officer deployed a taser and took Reedy into custody. Dubuque School Board approves employment agreements, construction contracts. Dubuque Community School Board members this week approved a slate of employee agreements for the upcoming school year. The agreement approved by the board's Monday meeting includes a 3% salary and benefits increase for the 904 employees represented by Dubuque Education Association, which includes the district's teachers, counselors, and nurses. The district's custodial employees and food service employees will also receive a 3% salary and benefits increase. And bus drivers, attendants, and non-bargaining employees will receive salary and benefits increases from 3 to 3.05%. Meanwhile, maintenance employees will see their salaries and benefits rise by 5.99%. On Monday, the board also approved construction of four construction contracts totaling $1.4 million, including $301,000 for a playground replacement project and $674,550 contract for a roof replacement project at Irving School. Both projects are set to be completed this summer.
Police: vehicle strikes and seriously injures a bicyclist. Ryan R. Bushman, 56, of Dubuque, was transported by ambulance to Unity Point Finley Hospital for treatment of serious injuries, according to Dubuque Police. A Dubuque Police Department crash report states that a vehicle driven by Grace M. Speck, 25, of Dubuque, was stopped at a stop sign on 16th Street at the intersection with White Street and facing west at 2:08 p.m. Wednesday. Speck's vehicle entered the intersection while failing to yield to Bushman, who was bicycling north on White. Bushman sustained serious injuries to his head, hands, and leg. Speck was cited with failure to obey a stop or yield sign. Public Works to display equipment at Dubuque Farmers Market. Dubuque Public Works Department will display multiple pieces of equipment during a touch a truck event from 7 a.m. to noon Saturday, May 16th at the Dubuque Farmers Market. A press release states that vehicles and equipment will be displayed on Iowa Street just north of the intersection with 13th Street in recognition of National Public Works Week. Vehicles on display will include a mini excavator, backhoe, asphalt roller, asphalt paver, garbage truck, and a dump truck with a snowplow.

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Greetings and salutations. Welcome to the reading of the Cedar Rapids Gazette for Friday, May 15th, 2026. I'm your reader, Grace Barter. A woman was seriously injured in a two-vehicle crash Wednesday afternoon in rural Linn County, according to the Linn County Sheriff's Office. At about 2 p.m., Lois Shantz was driving a Toyota Camry on Highway 13 south of Central City. While turning onto Burnett Station Road, she failed to yield to a southbound Kenworth semi-tractor driven by Brandon Rees, a news release said. The collision sent the Camry into the west ditch south of the intersection. Shantz was taken by lifeguard air ambulance to a hospital for serious life-threatening injuries. Rees was uninjured. The crash remains under investigation by the Linn County Sheriff's Office. In addition to Linn County deputies and Rescue 57, Centerpoint Ambulance, Central City Fire, and Lifeguard Air Ambulance all were dispatched to the scene. The City of Fairfax will pay $30,000 to former City Administrator Chris Phillip, rounding out a tumultuous few months at City Hall. The Fairfax City Council this week approved the lump sum severance payment as part of an overarching separation agreement between Phillip and the city. City leaders first hashed out the terms of the deal in a closed session last month. The 4-1 vote in favor of the agreement passed Tuesday evening without any further discussion by council members. First-term member Deb Malley was the sole vote against its adoption. Phillip, who had been hired for the city administrator position in August of 2025, resigned last month in lieu of termination. The separation agreement permanently and irrevocably severs the employment relationship between Phillip and the city and bars each from making any defamatory statements about the other. His departure followed months of rising tensions between Phillip and the City Council, which in January voted 3-2 to oust longtime City Clerk Cynthia Stimson. Phillip, an outspoken opponent of that decision, cited that action as one factor prompting his departure. Phillip, who was hired at an annual salary of $100,000, was the second administrator for Fairfax, a Linn County city of almost 3,000 southwest of Cedar Rapids. The first was Dustin Stambaugh, who left in May of 2025 after less than 6 months in the role. This week, the Fairfax City Council opted to delay posting the position to new applicants until more information can be gathered on the administrator's responsibilities and how the position might best serve the city moving forward. A Southern Iowa veterinarian and dog breeder has been sanctioned a second time for unlawfully dispensing significant quantities of a controlled substance. In September of 2025, the Iowa Board of Pharmacy charged Jerry Couchman, an 81-year-old veterinarian from Weldon who practices in and around Appanoose and Decatur counties, with a variety of disciplinary charges tied to the Federal Controlled Substances Act. According to the board, Couchman, in addition to his veterinary work, has a dog breeding business on his home premises. State records indicate Couchman's kennel is occupied by roughly 70 bulldogs. The pharmacy board charges included committing acts that would render his CSA registration inconsistent with the public interest, failing to maintain ultimate accountability of controlled substances and records, failing to create a record for all transactions of controlled substances, failing to take inventory of all stocks of controlled substances on hand, failing to create a record of controlled substances dispensed, and failing to maintain records of controlled substances separately from all other records.
The board did not publicly disclose the charges against Couchman until March of 2026, which was the same month that Couchman agreed to a settlement in the case. That agreement, which the board formally approved on May 5th, calls for a minimum 9-month suspension of Couchman's CSA registration, restricting his access to controlled substances. Couchman has declined to comment on the state's allegations. The Board of Pharmacy action represents the second time state regulators have taken action against Couchman. Last October, the Iowa Board of Veterinary Medicine issued an emergency order indefinitely suspending Couchman's veterinary license. At the time, the board alleged Couchman's conduct posed an immediate danger to the public health, safety, and welfare. On November 4th of 2025, Couchman and the board agreed to resolve the disciplinary case with a settlement agreement that called for Couchman's veterinary license to be suspended for 9 months, after which it will be placed on probationary status for 3 months. He was also fined $3,000. The veterinary board records indicate it received a report from a drug distributor alleging Couchman had been ordering a significant amount of xylazine, which the board describes as a powerful non-opioid sedative commonly mixed with fentanyl for illegal drug use, as well as ketamine, a dissociative anesthetic with hallucinogenic effects that is categorized as a controlled substance. The board said it then reviewed Couchman's drug purchasing records from several drug distributors and determined that between January of 2024 and June of 2025, Couchman had purchased approximately 1,545 50-milliliter bottles of xylazine plus 1,128 10-milliliter bottles of ketamine. According to the veterinary board, Couchman attempted to explain the large quantities of ketamine and xylazine he purchased by asserting he used the drugs for surgeries on dogs. State and federal records indicate Couchman has done business with two Iowa dog kennels accused of puppy laundering, a practice that involves a repeat violator routing dogs to an associated kennel that's operating under a different license so the animals can be sold in jurisdictions that ban the retail sale of dogs from repeat offenders. In late 2023, a federal inspector from the U.S. Department of Agriculture visited a dog breeding kennel in the Van Buren County town of Cantrell. The business was on property owned by Steve Cruz, one of Iowa's larger dog breeders and a repeat offender of federal regulations, but was operating under a license held by Juanita Swedland. Swedland was cited for multiple violations, including the death of 6 puppies that were left out in the cold. State records indicate Couchman was the attending veterinarian for the business. In December 2023, state officials instructed Swedland to hire a new veterinarian. Those wishing to vote early in Iowa's June 2nd primary election have several options. They can request an absentee ballot from their county auditor's office. The deadline for requesting absentee ballots is 5 p.m. Monday, May 18th. The absentee request forms are on county auditor websites or at voteready.iowa.gov. Completed absentee ballots can be mailed back to county auditor offices or delivered in person. They must be received by county auditors by 8 p.m. Election Day, June 2nd, to be counted. Any ballot received after that will not be counted, even if it's postmarked before June 2nd. If you're returning a ballot by mail, postal officials recommend doing that a week before the election to ensure its arrival by the deadline.
Voters wishing to cast early ballots in person can do so now at their county auditor offices between 8 a.m. and 5 p.m. weekdays. The deadline for doing that is 5 p.m. June 1st, the day before the primary. Some counties also have set up early voting satellite sites for in-person voting. People who are not registered voters have until 5 p.m. Monday, May 18th, to present a valid ID and register at their county auditor's office. After that, residents can register at the polls on Election Day. Voters in primary elections must ask for a Republican or a Democratic ballot, which include county, state, and federal races. Polls will be open in Iowa from 7 a.m. to 8 p.m. on Election Day, June 2nd. All of Linn County's elected county officials are running for re-election and face no challengers in the primary. But Linn County Republicans and Democrats still face choices in the statewide and federal races on their primary ballots. Residents can request absentee ballots by returning a request form to the county auditor's office. Those requests must be in hand by 5 p.m. May 18th. Postmarks don't count. Early voters also can complete an absentee ballot in person by going to the Linn County Auditor's Office, 935 2nd Street Southwest in Cedar Rapids, on weekdays between 7:30 a.m. and 4:30 p.m., including June 1st, the Monday before the primary. The auditor's office will be open a half hour later until 5 p.m. on Monday, May 18th and Friday, May 29th. The office also will be open for voting the Saturday before the primary, May 30th, from 8 a.m. to 4 p.m. The office will be closed for Memorial Day on May 25th. All five seats on the Johnson County Board of Supervisors will be up for grabs this year after a state law passed last year required the three Iowa counties that have Regent University campuses, Johnson, Story, and Blackhawk, to elect supervisors by districts within the county rather than at large or countywide. The Johnson County District Plan was developed by the state's nonpartisan legislative services agency, and a random drawing was held in January to assign either a 2 or 4 year term to each district. All supervisor terms will return to the full 4 years after this election. Johnson County voters will be able to vote for a single supervisor to represent their district. Candidates receiving the most votes in their district will advance to the November 3rd general election. 10 Democrats are running for the 5 supervisor seats. In District 1, with a 4 year term, incumbent Lisa Green Douglas faces David Woodruff. In District 2, with a 2 year term, incumbent John Green faces Jessica Andino and Janet Goodwin. District 3, a 2 year term, Sue Dvorsky is unopposed in the primary. In District 4, with a 2 year term, incumbent Rod Sullivan and incumbent V. Fixmore Arreaz face off. In District 5, with a 4 year term, incumbent Mandy Remington faces Joe Riley. The three Republicans running for supervisor, Greg Ersig, District 1, Phil Hemingway, District 2, and Jenny Wunderlich, District 4, are unopposed in the primary, as are the three Democratic incumbents now serving as county attorney, treasurer, and recorder. Johnson County residents can request absentee primary ballots be mailed to them. The auditor's office deadline for receiving those written requests is 5 p.m. Monday, May 18th. Other early voting options are cast an in-person absentee ballot at the auditor's office between 8 a.m. and 5 p.m. weekdays, including Monday, June 1st.
Voting also will be available in the building's lobby the weekend before the primary election, from 8 a.m. to 5 p.m. Saturday, May 30th, and from 11 a.m. to 5 p.m. Sunday, May 31st. The office will be closed for Memorial Day, May 25th. Drive-through voting will be offered at the Health and Human Services Building parking ramp, 855 South Dubuque Street in Iowa City, from 10 a.m. to 4 p.m. weekdays, May 18th through May 29th. Drive-through voting also will be available the weekend before the election, from 10 a.m. to 4 p.m. Saturday, May 30th, and Sunday, May 31st. It will also be available the day before the election, 8 a.m. to 5 p.m. Monday, June 1st. Also, these are the early voting satellite sites in Johnson County where voters with IDs can cast their absentee ballots. The University of Iowa Healthcare North Liberty Campus at 701 West Forever Green Road in North Liberty from 9 a.m. to 3 p.m. Wednesday, May 20th in the second floor conference rooms. The University of Iowa Healthcare Support Services Building at 3281 Ridgeway Drive in Coralville from 9 a.m. to 3 p.m. Thursday, May 21st. The University of Iowa Healthcare Iowa River Landing Clinic at 920 East 2nd Avenue, Suite 201 A and B in Coralville from 9 a.m. to 3 p.m. on Friday, May 22nd. And the University of Iowa Healthcare at 200 Hawkins Drive, Iowa City from 9 a.m. to 3 p.m. Tuesday, May 26th and Wednesday, May 27th. The Coralville Public Library, 1401 5th Street in Coralville from 10 a.m. to 4 p.m. Saturday, May 30th. And the Iowa City Public Library, 123 South Lynn Street from 10 a.m. to 6 p.m. Saturday, May 30th. And noon to 5 p.m. Sunday, May 31st. And the North Liberty City Hall, 360 North Main Street from 11 a.m. to 5 p.m. on Sunday, May 31st. Dubuque County families and business leaders and the state of Iowa have committed $13 million to support ongoing and future development at the Field of Dreams movie site in Dyersville. Three Iowa families, Andy Butler, executive chairman of Cottingham and Butler, and nonprofit leader Debbie Butler, Cedar Valley Steel co-founder Craig Breitbach and his wife Lisa, and Dubuque-based transportation enterprise McCoy Group, made a collective commitment of $10 million to the project and will be honored as legacy partners, Field of Dreams owner Dyersville Events announced Thursday. The funds represent one of the largest private gifts in the project's history. The state also committed $3 million to the development through its Destination Iowa Fund grant program, Governor Kim Reynolds announced Thursday. Over the last several years, we've proudly stepped forward with nearly $50 million in public investment, ensuring this sacred ground will be protected and preserved for future generations, Reynolds said. The funding will support the Bring It Home campaign, which focuses on preserving the Field of Dreams movie site and expanding it into a year-round destination. The campaign includes construction of a professional ballpark, youth baseball and softball facilities, educational programming, outdoor recreational spaces, and preservation of the original movie site. The collective commitment of the Butlers, Breitbach, and McCoy Group grew out of a fishing trip in August. Greg McCoy asked Craig Breitbach to attend the trip that included Andy Butler. I got to hear the stories of how giving they are in their families, Breitbach said. When I came back, I thought about it and thought about it.
How can we bring them into the field of dreams? In December, Breitbach emailed Greg McCoy and Andy Butler with the concept of bringing their families together and doing something special for the field of dreams. Everyone was on board quickly. The passion, the persistence, those are the things that really inspired Debbie and me to go to be a part of this ongoing effort, Andy Butler said, not only for what it's doing for Dubuque County, but for all Iowa, encouraging people to come here, to stay here, to make this part of their family legacies. Mike and Judy McCoy represented McCoy Group at the event Thursday. The field of dreams reflects the values that define Iowa: hard work, authenticity, community, and then believing in something that's bigger than yourself, said James Conley, director of marketing at McCoy Group. With the McCoy Group, this directly aligns with a lot of the things that have brought us to be where we're at. Oskaloosa-based Musco Lighting previously announced a multi-million dollar contribution to support the development of the youth complex. Four youth fields are actively being built behind the professional ballpark, with room for five more, including an accessible Miracle League field. Musco supplied the lights for the original field for the 1989 Field of Dreams film. We knew it was our responsibility to continue to support the project in a good way, said Charlie Campbell, Vice President of Planning and Strategy at Musco. Four panels commemorating the contributions of the Breitbach, Butler's, McCoy Group, and Musco will become permanent fixtures at the complex. These organizations and families understood early on that this project represented more than a baseball field, said Gary Dolphin, the voice of the Hawkeyes, who emceed the event. They saw an opportunity to create a lasting impact for Iowa through tourism, economic growth, youth opportunity, and community building. The new stadium will kick off its high school series June 17th with a game between Clinton High School and Western Dubuque High School. The stadium may have some areas closed off during the series, but it will be fully complete for the Northwoods League All-Star Game on July 7th and 8th. The movie site is expected to host 700 youth teams from across the country, Canada, and China this summer, said Keith Ray, Dyersville Events Incorporated Executive Director and Travel Dubuque President and CEO. This is transformational to have this much activity going on 20 minutes from where we live, Dubuque Mayor Brad Kavanaugh said. On the weekends, Kavanaugh peers out the window of his shop in downtown Dubuque and sees the many kids in line for the 4th Street elevator in their baseball and softball uniforms from tournaments at the Fields of Dreams. They and their families shop at local businesses, fill up hotels, and eat at local restaurants, Kavanaugh said. The goal for one phase of the development of the 297-acre site, which includes purchasing the complete properties, building the field, constructing the new professional stadium, and part of the youth complex, was to raise $120 million. After Thursday's announcements, the campaign seeks to raise approximately $40 million more to finish the phase, which includes $22 million to finish the professional ballpark. Dyersville Events plans to launch a public funding campaign next week in which anyone can buy an official stock in the Field of Dreams. We are a baseball county, Kavanaugh said. This is the mecca of baseball right here. In the campaign almanac, whether it's Josh Turek or Zach Walls, the Democratic candidate in Iowa's U.S. Senate election will have some financial support from a National Democratic Super PAC. The Senate Majority PAC, an independent super PAC that works to elect Democrats to the U.S. Senate,
announced Thursday it will invest an initial $13.4 million on television advertising in Iowa's open seat U.S. Senate election. Democrats are hoping to flip partisan control of the seat as they attempt to regain a majority in the chamber in this fall's general elections. Turek, a state legislator from Council Bluffs, and Walls, a state legislator from Coralville, are Iowa Democratic Party's candidates in next month's primary election. U.S. Representative Ashley Hinson of Marion is expected to earn Iowa Republicans' nomination, which also is being sought by Sioux City lawyer Jim Carlin. Republican Iowa U.S. Senator Joni Ernst, who has held the office since 2015, is not seeking re-election. Ashley Hinson had 4 years and one job, fight for Iowa. Instead, she spent every vote auditioning for Donald Trump, Senate Majority PAC spokesperson Lauren French said in a press release. Iowans can't afford her loyalty to the powerful, the corrupt, and corporations, and they won't forget it. This November, the bill will come due. Three prominent elections forecasters, Sabato's Crystal Ball, Cook Political Report, and Inside Elections, all rate Iowa's U.S. Senate as likely to be won by the Republican candidate. The Senate Leadership Fund, an independent super PAC that works to elect Republicans to the U.S. Senate, in April announced a $29 million investment in Iowa to support Hinson. Iowa's primary election is June 2nd, and the general election is November 3rd. A small-town mayor, city council members, and county party leaders are among 10 new endorsements of Zach Walls' Democratic U.S. Senate campaign. West Branch Mayor Roger Laughlin, city council members Bob Ferguson of Fairfield and Fletcher Berry of Windsor Heights, and county party chairs Heather Station of Grundy County and Brian Brunig of Clayton County are among those endorsing Walls in Iowa's Democratic U.S. Senate primary. Walls, a state legislator from Coralville, and Josh Turek, a state legislator from Council Bluffs, seek their party's nomination in Iowa's U.S. Senate election. If Democrats want to win Iowa, they have to win Iowans, not D.C. insiders. That is why Zach Walls has my vote, Staton said in a press release from the Walls campaign. We need a fighter to represent us in Washington, and Zach Walls is that candidate. From fighting for women's rights to protecting mobile home owners, Zach has proven he will stand firm for what Iowans need, and I know that he will do the same in the U.S. Senate. An unusual flood of money to boost a Senate candidate in Iowa has created a messy Democratic primary, exposing fissures in the party. Vote Vets, a political organization dedicated to electing Democratic veterans and their relatives, has spent more than $8 million on ads supporting State Representative Josh Turek, who isn't a veteran, to advance to a general election that the party believes could be winnable this year. Turek's leading primary opponent, State Senate Senator Zach Walls, has accused Senate Minority Leader Chuck Schumer of New York and establishment Democrats of attempting to buy and quietly influence the June 2nd primary through Vote Vets. He has not offered evidence to support that claim, and Vote Vets and a Schumer spokesperson denied any coordination. Walls has been an outspoken critic of Schumer, announcing early in his campaign that he would not support him for leader. Well, Turek has said he wouldn't decide until he's elected. Vote Vets began their campaign in March and has since spent or reserved $8.2 million on ads in the state, according to Ad Impact, which tracks political advertising, dwarfing the $943,000 Turek's campaign has spent. The amount also overshadows any other Democratic spending in the state primary.
Wall's campaign has spent $729,000 on ads, and no outside groups have aired commercials on his behalf. It also is a significant commitment for the group, which pledged to run additional ads through at least next week. Vote Vets, according to its most recent filing with the Federal Election Commission, had $12.3 million in the bank at the end of March. Many national Democrats see Turek, two-time Paralympic gold medalist in wheelchair basketball, who represents a district that President Trump won in 2024, as more electable than Walz, who is seen as more liberal and represents a district in deep blue Johnson County. U.S. Representative Ashley Hinson is the likely Republican nominee. You are listening to the reading of the Cedar Rapids Gazette for Friday, May 15th on IRIS, the Iowa Radio Reading Information Service for the Blind. Now, let's turn to today's obituaries. A celebration of life will be held for former Johnson County Auditor of 36 years, Tom Slockett, at the Parkside Activity Center, 523 13th Street in Wellman, on May 23rd from 2 to 4. Join his family and friends for this celebratory reunion of remembrance. Mary Jo Langhorne, 79, died Monday, May 11th at UIHC following a sudden illness. Celebration of life will be at 3 p.m. Wednesday, May 20th in the Hayden Room at Oaknall Retirement Center. Mary Jo was born July 17, 1946 in Clarkfield, Minnesota, the daughter of Donald and Pearl DeMersman. Mary Jo received her bachelor's degree from Hamline University in St. Paul, Minnesota, and her master's degree from the School of Library and Information Science at the University of Iowa. Mary Jo had a 26-year career as a librarian with the Iowa City Community School District, first at Northwest Junior High, then at City High. She ended her career as the district library media coordinator. She co-authored several books on model school library programs, educational technology, critical thinking, and literacy. On February 14, 1970, she married John Langhorne. In some celebrity obituaries, Clarence Carter, the blues and soul musician and singer-songwriter with the raspy, emotional vocals, whose hits included the sentimental Patches and the salacious Strokin', has died at age 90. Carter's death was confirmed by Bill Carpenter, a spokesman for his former wife and fellow singer, Candy Staton. Carter died Wednesday of natural causes, according to Carpenter. Carter, a self-taught guitarist who was born blind in Montgomery, Alabama, and majored in music at Alabama State. He was married to Staton briefly in the 1970s, but they divorced. They had a son, Clarence Carter. Barry Blaustein, the former Saturday Night Live writer behind the beloved Eddie Murphy Coming to America films and the acclaimed documentary Beyond the Mat, died Tuesday. He was 71. Blaustein's death was confirmed by Chapman University's Dodge College of Film and Media Arts, where he had been a screenwriting professor since 2012. Blaustein battled Parkinson's disease for the past decade and, according to The Hollywood Reporter, was told last month he had stage 4 pancreatic cancer. Although his claim to fame was contributing to numerous comedy projects across decades, it was the 1999 documentary Beyond the Mat, a behind-the-scenes chronicle of three famous pro wrestlers, that was Blaustein's darling.
The Times called Beyond the Mat one of the best films of the year, and it was one of 12 finalists for Academy Award consideration. Born on September 10, 1954, Barry Blaustein grew up on Long Island, New York. He graduated from W.T. Clark High School and went on to earn a Bachelor of Arts degree from New York University before landing an internship at NBC News in New York. Donald Gibb, the actor who played the hulking fraternity bro Ogre in Revenge of the Nerds and Ray Tiny Jackson in Bloodsport, has died. He was 71. Gibb's son Travis confirmed his father's death to TMZ on Tuesday evening after he died earlier that day at home in Texas. Gibb, a former professional wrestler under the name Don Gibb, succumbed to health complications, according to his son. Born August 4, 1954, Gibb started his career in the early 1980s with uncredited roles in Any Which Way You Can, Stripes, and Conan the Barbarian. His TV credits included episodes of Cheers, MacGyver, and The Young and the Restless. In some national news, senators unanimously approved a resolution Thursday to withhold their pay during government shutdowns, an attempt to make federal closures financially painful for lawmakers after a string of record-breaking impasses in the past year. The bipartisan support for the measure comes at a time when federal closures have become longer and more frequent, frustrating lawmakers who say there should be punishment when Congress fails at its most basic legislative duty. Under the resolution, senators' pay would be withheld by the Secretary of the Senate whenever a government shutdown affects one or more agencies, then released once funding is restored. It will take effect the day after the November 3rd general election and does not apply to the House. Shutting down government should not be our default solution to our refusal to work out our issues and our differences, said Senator John Kennedy, the bill sponsors, in a floor speech on Wednesday. This is about getting our money where our mouth is, said Kennedy from Louisiana. Two shutdowns in the past year created significant financial hardship for tens of thousands of federal workers, particularly at the Department of Homeland Security. The department reopened last month after a 76-day partial shutdown, the longest agency funding lapse in history. The DHS shutdown came just a few months after a 43-day lapse of the entire federal government, which was the longest such closure on record. The Constitution stipulates that lawmakers must be paid so they have received salaries during shutdowns, even as federal workers went without paychecks. When the full government shutdown began in October amid a dispute over health care subsidies, Senator Lindsey Graham proposed a constitutional amendment to require members to forfeit their paychecks when the government is closed. If members of Congress had to forfeit their pay during government shutdowns, there would be fewer shutdowns and they would end quicker, Graham from South Carolina said at the time. Graham said his legislation was the most constitutionally sound way to deal with the problem, but the process would have been much more laborious, as three-fourths of the states must ratify an amendment. Lawmakers in previous shutdowns have often pledged to forego their paychecks while federal workers went unpaid. Senators earn an annual salary of $174,000, but many are independently wealthy. Kennedy told reporters Wednesday he pushed his measure to ensure there is shared sacrifice during shutdowns. He added it does not go as far as he would like, but that it's a start. Asked why it does not extend to the other chamber of Congress, Kennedy said, the House's business is the House's business, while also touching on the tensions between the Senate and House.
There's a very strong undercurrent of animosity among some of my friends in the House, Kennedy said. It's quickly becoming like two kids fighting in the back of a minivan, he noted. In some business news, Honda says it racked up a full-year loss for the first time ever, losing $2.7 billion in the last fiscal year due to a costly electrical vehicle strategy. The Japanese automaker abandoned many of its plans for EV models, including those in the works in a joint venture with Sony. Analysts say the company might have been too ambitious too fast when many markets still weren't ready. Losses related to Honda's EV operations are estimated to total $16 billion, mostly from the last and current fiscal years. Honda's bottom line got a lift from its motorcycle business, and the company forecast a return to profit for the current fiscal year in its report on Thursday. Allegiant Air said Wednesday it had completed its purchase of Sun Country Airlines, finalizing a deal that combines two low-cost carriers at a turbulent time for the budget airline industry following the recent shutdown of rival Spirit Airlines. Las Vegas-based Allegiant said the transaction closed after receiving required regulatory and shareholder approvals. When the deal was first announced in January, Allegiant said it was valued at about $1.5 billion, including debt. Today marks a defining moment in Allegiant's history as we officially join forces with Sun Country, Allegiant CEO Gregory Anderson said in a statement, adding that the new combined airline is positioned to offer broader access to affordable travel. The deal comes as both airlines and travelers are grappling with a sharp run-up in jet fuel costs driven by the war in the Mideast, a jump that is showing up in higher fares and fees across the industry. That increase is hitting low-cost airlines especially hard since they have less room to absorb rising costs. The pressure was especially acute for Spirit Airlines. The ultra-low-cost carrier shut down after 34 years on May 2nd, its collapse accelerated by the sharp rise in fuel costs following years of financial strain, including heavy debt, repeated restructuring efforts, and ongoing cash flow problems. Against that backdrop, Allegiant and Sun Country say their tie-up gives them more ways to generate revenue. Along with passenger flights, Sun Country brings into the fold cargo flying for Amazon, as well as charter trips for sports teams, casinos, and the U.S. Department of Defense. Allegiant says the expanded network is also expected to give travelers more options, especially in smaller and mid-sized markets, with about 195 aircraft serving nearly 175 cities and more than 650 routes. Eastern Iowa Airport is among the markets served by Allegiant. For now, travelers shouldn't expect any changes. Both airlines will continue to operate separately, and customers can keep booking, checking in, and managing trips just as they do today. Allegiant said it would take time to bring the two airlines together. Over the long term, the combined company is expected to operate under the Allegiant name and remain headquartered in Las Vegas, while adding new options and connections across its broader network. Minneapolis-St. Paul, where Sun Country is based, will remain an important hub for the airline. Waymo is recalling thousands of robo-taxis to fix a software issue that could cause the autonomous vehicles to drive on flooded roads. The recall affects 3,791 vehicles equipped with the company's fifth and sixth generation automated driving system, according to documents posted to the National Highway Traffic Safety Administration's website.
The Alphabet-owned robo-taxi business is working on a final remedy to address the problem, the agency said. Waymo said in a statement it placed constraints on the system to limit access to higher-speed roadways where flash flooding might occur. We are working to implement additional software safeguards and have put mitigations in place, including refining our extreme weather operations during periods of intense rain, the company said. The decision stems from an April 20th incident in San Antonio, where an unoccupied Waymo robo-taxi encountered an untraversable flooded section of a roadway, according to the documents. Rather than avoid the potentially dangerous street, the vehicle proceeded into flood water at a reduced speed. Waymo temporarily suspended robo-taxi operations in the city after the incident. The company said it had resumed autonomous operations there, but had not yet restarted rides for

near the Strait of Hormuz. It wasn't immediately clear who was behind these incidents, but they happened as a senior Iranian official reiterated his country's claim of control over the waterway, and another said it had a right to seize oil tankers connected to the U.S. The turmoil in the strait, which a fifth of the world's oil passed through before the war, has been a sticking point for the weeks in talks between the U.S. and Iran to end the conflict. Iran's grip on the vital waterway has jolted the world economy and spiked fuel prices far beyond the Middle East. Last week, tensions flared in the strait when U.S. forces fired on and disabled Iranian oil tankers that it said were trying to breach its blockade of Iran's ports. The United Kingdom Maritime Trade Operations Center said it received reports that the ship seized Thursday was taken by unauthorized personnel while anchored 38 nautical miles, which translates to 44 miles, northeast of the UAE port Fujairah, an important oil export terminal that has been repeatedly attacked during the war with Iran. The UK Maritime Center did not name the ship seized Thursday and said it was investigating. The British military said the vessel was heading toward Iranian waters. Indian authorities said Thursday that an Indian-flagged cargo ship sank off the coast of Oman after an attack sparked a fire aboard the vessel while it was en route from Somalia to Sharjah, another UAE port. They did not say who attacked the ship. The attack on the Indian-flagged cargo ship Haji Ali occurred Wednesday, according to Mukesh Mangal, a senior official in India's shipping ministry. He said all 14 Indian crew members were rescued by Oman's Coast Guard and were safe. India's foreign ministry called the incident unacceptable and condemned continued attacks on commercial shipping and civilian mariners. The ministry did not identify who carried out the attack. The Trump administration has announced $1.8 billion in additional funding for UN humanitarian aid. Mike Wulff, U.S. ambassador to the United Nations, told reporters Thursday that the money would be earmarked for life-saving aid to victims of natural disasters, famine, and people who are truly in critical need. Efforts to unseat British Prime Minister Keir Starmer have erupted into open rebellion within his party. Health Secretary Wes Streeting resigned Thursday, expressing a lack of confidence in Starmer's leadership. Streeting criticized Starmer for lacking vision and direction. Starmer faces mounting pressure after poor election results last week. Dust storms, heavy rain, and lightning have damaged homes and killed at least 96 people in northern India. The storms also knocked out power and caused injuries as they swept across several districts late Wednesday in Uttar Pradesh, India's most populous state. Latvian center-right Prime Minister Ivika Salina announced her resignation Thursday after losing support from the Progressive Party, her left-leaning coalition partner. President Edgars Rinkevics is set to meet with parliamentary parties to appoint a new head of government. Back in the U.S., a small medical plane crashed in a mountain range outside Ruidoso, New Mexico, killing all four people aboard and sparking a wildfire in the surrounding forest. The fire had grown by midday Thursday amid dry, windy conditions as crews worked to contain it. The plane was on a medical transportation mission and was reported overdue after losing communications and radar contact.
Fire officials say two people were found dead in a plane after it crashed into a house in Ohio and exploded into flames. The Akron Fire Department said the crash happened

late Thursday afternoon. There were no immediate reports of injuries inside the home, but it and another house had to be evacuated. The Federal Aviation Administration identified the plane as a Piper PA-28. If you're looking for some entertainment tonight, there's the SPT Theater, old enough to know better. Every couple of months, this group of misfits and wacky funsters gets together in a room, a writer's room, in fact, and writes a series of original comedy sketches. Out of this secular conclave of tumultuous tomfoolery will grow 15 to 20 theatrical pieces that, when wed to the magic of SPT's raucous rock and roll, makes for an evening of live entertainment unlike any other in eastern Iowa. It starts at 8 p.m. at the CSPS Hall, 1103 3rd Street Southeast in Cedar Rapids, and it will cost you $25 to $27. Or you can go to the history of the telescope discussion and public observation. This event will feature a presentation by UI Physics and Astronomy graduate students Gavin Fru and Jacob Payne, who will share a brief history of the telescope. A public observing session at the Van Allen Observatory will immediately follow this talk, weather permitting. It starts at 8:30 with the lecture and 9 to 11 p.m. for the observation at Van Allen Hall Lecture Room in Iowa City. And it's free. Or you could come out for some free ice skating and get free skate rental with a paid admission. Skate rental is on a first-come, first-served basis. It's started at 2:30, but it's going on till 8:30 p.m. It's at the Iman Ice Arena in Cedar Rapids, and it's $8 for admission. And on this day in history, in 1800, President John Adams ordered government offices to relocate from Philadelphia to the newly constructed city of Washington in the Federal District of Columbia. In 1862, President Abraham Lincoln signed an act establishing the Department of Agriculture. In 1928, the Walt Disney cartoon character Mickey Mouse appeared for the first time in front of a public audience in a test screening of the short Plain Crazy. Mickey made his formal screen debut with the release of Steamboat Willie 6 months later. In 1940, brothers Richard and Maurice McDonald opened the first McDonald's fast food restaurant in San Bernardino, California. In 1967, the U.S. Supreme Court, in its In re Gault decision, ruled that juveniles accused of crimes were entitled to the same due process afforded adults. In 1972, Alabama Governor George C. Wallace was shot and left paralyzed while campaigning for president in Laurel, Maryland, by Arthur Bremer, who would serve 35 years in prison for the attempted murder. Also in 1972, the U.S. returned administrative control to Japan of the island of Okinawa, which had been seized by American forces near the end of World War II in 1945. The U.S. maintained a significant military presence on Okinawa. In 2015, a jury sentenced Yohar Zarinov to death for the 2013 Boston Marathon bombing that killed three and left more than 260 wounded. And in 2020, President Donald Trump formally unveiled a coronavirus vaccine program called Operation Warp Speed to speed development of COVID-19 vaccines and quickly distribute them around the country. And that does it for today's reading of the Cedar Rapids Gazette for Friday, May 15th, 2026. I'm your reader, Grace Barter. You can access a recording of today's reading on our website, iowaradioreading.org, at any time. Thanks for listening.

0: Okay, I'll be right there, guys. Hey, oh, Dad, come on in. I thought you were the radon test guys.
1: The who test guys?
0: Didn't you see the paper Sunday? The Surgeon General issued another warning.
1: Oh, like the cigarette warning?
0: Exactly. Only now they're saying radon causes lung cancer. 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
1: You're kidding me, right? 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
0: 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Now that's the radon test, guys.
1: So how did you find them?
0: First, you go to the EPA website.
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0: Oh, I'll be right there.
1: Me too.
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0: Welcome to today's reading of the Sioux City Journal, Friday, May the 15th. I'm your reader, Pat Lisi. Here's our lead story, Data Center Rumors Worry Salix. Salix residents share concerns regarding recently annexed land, rumors of data center. Salix residents are concerned about rumors circulating regarding the possibility of a data center being built in the outskirts of the small Woodbury County town. More than 80 citizens attended Salix's city council meeting on Wednesday, concerned about the possibility of a data center being built on land recently annexed into the community. In April, the city approved the annexation of nearly 900 acres of land to the northeast of the community. The landowners, Gregory and Krista Jokum, Thomas Jokum and Paula Marie Wright, Mary Bronger, Michael and Ann Nofsker, and Richard and Barbara Parker, all signed voluntary annexation forms with the city. The city received confirmation from the Iowa Secretary of State on April 23rd that the annexation was approved and the city can start collecting property tax from the land and dwellings. The city also added 7 people to its population. Salix Mayor Kevin Nelson said the city does not have any information on what the property owners plan to do with the land. Council members also said they are not aware of a data center being built. Many of the attendees had questions regarding the process the landowners would have to go through to build a data center on the land. Nelson said if they are planning on pursuing a data center, the landowners would have to go through the zoning process as the land is currently zoned as agricultural. If the land was rezoned, the zoning committee and the city would be required to hold multiple public forums before voting on a zoning change. Notices of the public hearings would be posted at various sites in the community and in the Sergeant Bluff Advocate. Prior to holding public comment, Nelson clarified to the citizens there was nothing on the agenda Wednesday related to data centers or rezoning the property. The agenda did have a discussion item for an update on the annexation regarding the approval of the Secretary of State. Residents shared concerns with the impact a data center would have on the community, land, and neighboring properties. Quote, "The cost of this data center would be leaving the home, the community, and potentially the school I love, because no amount of money is worth the risk that a data center would provide, and I know I'm not the only one that would choose to leave. So again, how many of your neighbors are you willing to lose?" said Amy Wiseman, a neighboring landowner. Residents expressed frustration with the lack of information from the city on whether or not a data center would be coming to the city. Nelson said the citizens would need to ask the property owners what they plan to do with the community. Attorney for the city, John Hines, said the city council would not be able to discuss the topic of data centers due to open meeting laws requiring items for discussion to be on the agenda. Our next story, Jim Vanderloo, one-year contract extension as interim superintendent. The Sioux City Community School District announced Thursday morning that the district board of directors offered Jim Vanderloo a one-year contract extension. Quote, "While discussions regarding an extension began immediately following the district's comprehensive superintendent search process, the board felt it was important to wait on announcing the extension until contract negotiations were underway," end quote, the district said in a statement. The district said the board will continue collaboration with Vanderloo and, quote, "looks forward to finalizing his contract as interim superintendent." Under Mr. Vanderloo's leadership, the board is confident the district will continue to support its team members, help students achieve academic success, and continue its educational mission, end quote, the district said. Vanderloo was named interim superintendent of the Sioux City Community School District in February after Associate Superintendent Angela Bemis took medical leave. In March, the school board approved an interim superintendent contract for Vanderloo totaling $94,134.41. The contract was set to automatically expire on June 30th, unless extended. The district had to decide on whether or not to extend the contract on or before May 15th. In April, Vanderloo was selected as one of 3 finalists for the superintendent position, along with Timothy Miller, who recently served as the executive director of the Uvalde Moving Forward Foundation in Uvalde, Texas. and Will Pickens III, who has served as Deputy Chief of Schools for Chicago Public Schools in Chicago. 10 people applied for the position after the board in March decided to undergo the process of replacing former Superintendent Juan Cordova without the help of a search firm. The timeline was much shorter than the school district's previous two superintendent searches, which each took about 4 months. Following a candidate forum on April 29, the school board announced on May 5 that it wasn't going to offer a superintendent contract. The district said in a statement that the move was due to the board being unable to reach a unanimous decision on the selection. At Monday's meeting, a number of administrators and teachers in the Sioux City School District asked the school board to select Vanderloo as the district's next superintendent. Quote, "We are confident Jim Vanderloo is the guy for the job," end quote, North Middle Principal James Klein said on behalf of all the district's middle school administrators. A Sioux City native, Vanderloo has served as the director of secondary education since 2011. Our next story. Rogers said he wanted to kill wife, boyfriend. 46-year-old Sergeant Bluffman accused of shooting his estranged wife and her boyfriend. There's a photo on the front page of Raymond Rogers. On the right, he stands with public defender Billy Oyadare. During the first day of Rogers' trial, Wednesday, Rogers, 46, has pleaded not guilty to charges of first-degree murder, attempted murder, first-degree burglary, and stalking for a February 24, 2023 shooting in which Rogers is accused of wounding his estranged wife, Ashley Rogers, and her boyfriend, Jarrell Jones, at Jones's rural Sergeant Bluff home. Here's the story. After her parents separated, Nora Rogers chose to live with her father, Raymond Rogers, because he was not coping well with the breakup. The youngest of Ashley and Raymond Rogers' two daughters, Nora Rogers said her father spent much of the time in his room after Ashley Rogers left in January 2022 and moved in with Jarrell Jones, with whom she'd begun an affair while Jones worked at the Rogers J&R sod business in Sergeant Bluff. Quote, "He kept saying he wanted to kill himself, and I wanted to be there to support him," Nora Rogers testified on Thursday. He also held a grudge against his wife and Jones, telling his daughter on several occasions he wanted them dead. Quote, "He had told me he wanted to kill Jarrell and my mom. It would never ease his mind until Jarrell was dead," end quote, Nora Rogers said. Those thoughts culminated on February 24, 2023, when it's alleged Raymond Rogers broke through a sliding glass door at the home of Jones and Ashley Rogers, shared at 2169 Buchanan Avenue in rural Sergeant Bluff, and shot the two multiple times while they were on the couch watching TV. Jones, 50, was pronounced dead at the scene. Ashley Rogers survived. Rogers survived a self-inflicted gunshot wound to the head. Rogers, 46, is charged in Woodbury County District Court with first-degree murder, attempted murder, first-degree burglary, and stalking. Evidence presented during the second day of Rogers' trial Thursday showed Jones's autopsy revealed 12 gunshot wounds to the head, neck, chest, abdomen, left wrist, left pinky, left buttock, and left thigh. Three were graze wounds. Dr. Jonathan Thompson, the deputy state medical examiner who performed Jones's autopsy, said shots to the abdomen traveled through Jones's small intestines, liver, and diaphragm. One of the shots in his left thigh struck a major artery, and a shot behind the right ear fractured Jones's skull, causing a brain bruise and bleeding. 7 bullets or bullet fragments were recovered during the autopsy. Thompson didn't specify which wounds were fatal, but ruled the cause of death was multiple gunshot wounds. A toxicology study found traces of alcohol and methamphetamine in Jones's system. Ashley Rogers, who began testifying Wednesday and continued on Thursday, said Jones began working at the sod farm in 2013. Over time, she said Raymond Rogers spent much of his time in the house and didn't help with the farm work. Jones did most of the work, Ashley Rogers said, and they became best friends and later began a romantic relationship, though she didn't remember when they became romantically involved. Raymond Rogers learned of the affair in October 2021. Though upset and threatening to kill them both, he wanted Ashley Rogers to stay with him. She agreed, she said, on the condition he would work on being a better husband, but said she didn't promise to end her affair with Jones. The arrangement lasted about 3 months until Ashley Rogers left her husband and moved in with Jones and his son, Gunnar, and resumed their relationship. Within a month, Nora Rogers said her relationship with her father deteriorated, and she left, moving in with her mother and Jones. Nora Rogers was not home the night her mother and Jones were shot. Gunnar Jones was. Then, 11 years old, he testified Thursday. He was in his bedroom adjacent to the living room, door closed, and had just finished playing video games when he heard the sliding glass door in the living room shatter. He heard both his father and Ashley Rogers yell to him to call 911, then gunshots. Gunnar said he crawled under his bed and called 911, though struggling to hit the right buttons to place the call because he was scared. It was quiet for a moment. Then he heard someone say, quote, call 911, three dead people, end quote. Listening to a recording of that 911 call Thursday, Gunnar said he recognized the caller's voice as Raymond Rogers. Gunnar said he stayed under the bed until sheriff's deputies arrived and escorted him from the house. Inside the living room, investigators recovered 20 shell casings, spent rounds, and three empty magazines, Woodbury County Sheriff's Office Detective Joseph Bukovich said. A backpack removed from Raymond Rogers contained another three magazines, holding a total of 19 rounds and a knife. A Springfield 45 caliber semi-automatic handgun found in the living room had been purchased by Raymond Rogers, Bukovich said. While detectives worked the scene, doctors were working to save Ashley Rogers' life. Sioux City trauma surgeon Dr. Lawrence Voltz said she had three gunshot wounds, two to the chest and one to the abdomen, that damaged a vein in her leg. Though one of the shots in the chest struck a lung, the vein injury was the most serious because of potential blood loss, Voltz said. Voltz also briefly assessed Raymond Rogers, but doctors determined he needed more extensive treatment and was transported to an Omaha hospital. Voltz said Raymond Rogers' gunshot wound to the head was consistent with self-inflicted gunshot. Next story on the front page. At the bottom of the page, Ted Waite said Epstein was off. Tech mogul denies he knew of girlfriend Maxwell's crimes. Gateway 2000 co-founder and Sioux City native Ted Waite told congressional investigators he found Jeffrey Epstein off-putting when they interacted in the early 2000s before Epstein was convicted of sex crimes in 2008. Waite, 63, appeared voluntarily before the U.S. House Committee on Oversight and Government Reform on April 30th, giving his only known public comments to date on his multiple-year courtship of Ghislaine Maxwell, the 64-year-old convicted sex offender and Epstein co-conspirator. The 117-page transcript of the interview was not released until Wednesday. The transcribed interview reveals new details of Maxwell and Waite's relationship that were not widely known before, including when and how exactly they met and how familiar he was with Epstein. Much of their relationship history was entirely shrouded in secrecy before the Justice Department began releasing the Epstein files in November. During the interview, Waite consistently said he could not recall any wrongdoing by Maxwell while they dated and denied any awareness of criminal conduct on the part of Epstein. He denied ever having visited Epstein's island or other properties and said he learned of Maxwell's arrest in 2020, quote, same time everybody else did, on television, end quote. Waite said his negative attitude toward Epstein was in large measure the result of a common enough dynamic. He was dating Epstein's ex. Quote, and I avoided Mr. Epstein, both because I found him off-putting, but mostly because he was my girlfriend's ex-boyfriend, not someone I was eager to spend time with, Waite recalled. Waite said he also found Epstein somewhat arrogant. They met in Hong Kong. Maxwell and Waite first met at a dinner in Hong Kong in November 2003, that Epstein and former President Bill Clinton attended. Waite told investigators. Waite said he was seated next to Clinton at the dinner and was invited by Doug Band, a Clinton aide. Waite said he doesn't remember talking to Epstein at that dinner. Maxwell and Waite began dating the following year as he separated from his wife and was preparing to leave Gateway. The relationship ended in September 2010, he said. White said he never would have spent 6 years in a romantic relationship with Maxwell had he known of her criminal behavior. Maxwell, he said, quote, met virtually everyone in my immediate family, end quote, and had a close relationship with White's children. He said he and Maxwell saw each other every other week, more or less. Quote, I can say unequivocally that if I knew then what I know now about Ms. Maxwell, I never would have befriended her or allowed her to be around my four children, three of whom are girls, and who at that point ranged in age from 8 to 14, end quote, White testified. Throughout the relationship, White said he and Maxwell split time between their respective homes and traveled together, but also spent frequent time apart. Based on information in the Epstein files released by the Department of Justice, Maxwell visited Sioux City in 2004. I was not going to marry her. Though Maxwell's lawyers claimed in a sentencing memorandum after her criminal conviction that she hoped White would marry her, White told investigators that, quote, from the beginning of the relationship, I was very clear that I was not going to marry her, White said. White said that by 2010, the relationship had run its course. Epstein was a small part of the decision to end things, but he was not necessarily a primary factor. When they broke up in 2010, White said he gave Maxwell $7.2 million. Asked why he gave her the money, he said, quote, I just felt it was the right thing to do. Not uncommon for people in my situation to do that. We lived a fairly extravagant life, end quote. If he had to do it over again, he said he wouldn't give her that money. 6 years after White and Maxwell began dating, a Miami law firm tried to blackmail White, Maxwell's lawyers claimed in her sentencing memorandum. The firm, quote, targeted White, the Deep Pocket co-founder of Gateway, Inc., because of his ongoing relationship with Ms. Maxwell, who had previously been involved with Epstein, end quote, the defense attorneys wrote. But contrary to that assertion by Maxwell's lawyers, White testified he was not aware of any blackmail threats and that there wasn't anything about his relationship with Maxwell that could have been leveraged for blackmail. White acknowledged that during the last 2 years of their relationship, he'd given Maxwell $30,000 a month to help her pay for her housekeeper and driver because he felt it was the right thing to do. Quote, these were monthly payments I made for what I felt was my share of her and to help her with her expenses of her staff. The house, I had maintained an office in the residence at East 65th Street. I had clothes there, I spent time there, and I think I was just providing financial support, he testified. He said he had little knowledge of what exactly Maxwell did for Epstein, speculating that she acted as an estate or a property manager type. White said Maxwell didn't talk about Epstein much in the context of him being her employer. He said he was unaware of her role in procuring girls for Epstein. White estimated he interacted with Epstein less than five times. White testified he ran into Epstein on the island of St. Barts. He said Epstein had a woman with him who White said looked to be in her early 20s and had an Eastern European accent. Maxwell dated Epstein before she began her relationship with the tech billionaire. White said that, as he understood it, Maxwell and Epstein broke up, quote, on her 40th birthday, end quote, and that the Epstein-Maxwell romance ended because, quote, she was getting too old for him, end quote. Epstein was 8 years older than Maxwell. In spite of the breakup, White said Epstein, quote, did seem to have significant influence over her, end quote. Maxwell and White were still a couple at the time of Epstein's conviction in Florida in 2008. White said he knew little of Epstein's conviction beyond Maxwell telling him that Epstein, quote, got some work release situation, probably because it wasn't that serious kind of a offense. In other news, Morningside Days marked 75 years. The carnival for 2026 Morningside Days was all set up and ready to go Thursday afternoon, hours before the parade kicked off the weekend neighborhood celebration. On Thursday evening, the Morningside neighborhood celebrated its 75th Morningside Days parade. This year's parade royalty were King and Queen Chase Toot and Samantha Still. Attendants were Leah Luxford and Owen Hansen, Parade marshals for the 2026 were Corey and Nikki Buss. Corey works at Sioux City President for People's Bank, and Nikki is an optician at Corver Eye Care. Along with the parade, which started just east of the intersection of South Lakeport Street and Morningside Avenue, and ended on Peters Avenue outside of Elwood Olsen Stadium, the Mighty Thomas Carnival opened Thursday. It runs through 8 p.m. Sunday. The Morningside Commercial Club helps put on the Morningside Days Parade and promotes the historic Sioux City neighborhood. Parade marshals were Ken and Evie Morey. Next, Dort University to build stormwater pond with state water quality investment. Dort University will use awarded state funds to expand its stormwater management on campus, one of several urban water quality projects across the state to see support. The Sioux Center Private University announced in a news release Wednesday it will receive $430,000 from the Iowa Department of Agriculture and Land Stewardship to construct a stormwater pond in a natural drainage area to help minimize peak flows and downstream erosion and flooding, as well as improve water quality. While further details on the project are not yet available, the release stated the wet detention pond will also serve as an educational tool for different disciplines and a recreational area. Quote, this project will allow us to meet practical infrastructure needs while also creating something that contributes positively to the campus environment, said Vice President of Operations Fred Verward in the release. Quote, rather than simply installing a detention basin, we are creating a feature that can support biodiversity, improve water quality, and provide an attractive natural space for students and the broader community. Sioux Center was one of four communities selected for this year's first round of urban water quality projects, the release stated. The Iowa Department of Agriculture and Land Stewardship identified Belle Plaine, Hiawatha, and Humboldt in its own release as the other communities to see state investments for water quality, totaling $1.24 million in committed funds. Local sources will provide an additional $2.1 million to these projects, the release stated. The city of Belle Plaine will receive $410,000 investment from the state's agency to continue its wetland restoration project, and the Humboldt County Soil and Water Conservation District will use $5,000 to establish an initiative to support residents in establishing native pollinator habitats with water quality benefits, like deep-rooted plants. The city of Hiawatha will also create a stormwater pond with its $395,000 investment, with vegetative buffers, soil quality restoration, an area to capture sediment from runoff, and opportunities for urban fishing. Quote, from the field to the faucet, there is more work to do improve quality. Let me try that again. From the field to the faucet, there is more work to do to improve water quality in Iowa, and that means continuing to invest in both agricultural and urban conservation alongside water treatment infrastructure, end quote, said Iowa Secretary of Agriculture Mike Nagg in the release. Quote, I appreciate the communities across Iowa, large and small, that have stepped up and said yes to these projects. Everyone has a role to play in conservation, and these locally led efforts are making a real difference. This work doesn't happen overnight. It takes commitment, collaboration, and a willingness to do the hard, boots-on-the-ground work. Improving water quality in Iowa is non-negotiable, and it is a shared responsibility for all of us. End quote. Crescent Park Apartment Project gets $1.6 million in tax credits. A project to rehabilitate the former Crescent Park Elementary School into apartments was awarded more than $1.6 million Thursday through the Historic Preservation Tax Credit Program. The Iowa Economic Development Authority, IEDA, announced at a total of $28.1 million in awards through the program to support the revitalization of eight historic properties in Cedar Rapids, Davenport, Des Moines, Dubuque, Sioux City, and Waterloo. The most recent application round opened in early January, with the IEDA receiving 18 applications, requesting almost $39 million in tax credits. Projects were evaluated based on readiness, financing, and local support and participation, according to a statement from the IEDA. Quote, this program is about more than preserving buildings. It's about bringing them back to life in ways that serve today's communities, Debbie Durham, director of the IEDA and Iowa Finance Authority, said in the statement. Quote, these projects create housing support, local businesses, and help ensure these historic places remain part of Iowa's story for generations to come, end quote. BNC LLC is receiving $1,669,376 to convert the former Crescent Park Elementary School at 1114 West 27th Street into 36 market-rate apartments. The school was built in 1919. The project will preserve historic features while converting classrooms and offices into a mix of studio to four-bedroom units, addressing a need for quality housing on the city's west side, according to the statement. In September, the Sioux City Council greenlighted development and minimum assessment agreements for the project with BNC LLC, a real estate development entity owned by Bart and Nathan Connolly. Under the terms of the agreements, BNC LLC was committed to investing $6 million to renovate the former school into 36 market-rate apartments, complete the redevelopment of the property no later than December 31, 2027, and enter into a minimum assessment agreement of $2.8 million beginning January 1, 2028, and continuing for a period of 10 years. The city, in turn, is providing 60% property tax rebates on the new incremental taxes created by the value added to the property for a period of 10 years. Total assistance is estimated at $335,000, according to city documents. Turning towards opinion, automakers dictate repairs through a monopoly on data, by E.J. Antony. Think you own that new car you just bought? Not all of it. As many Americans are learning, automakers own their data, and it's trying to dictate who can fix the vehicle when something breaks or even when it just needs regular maintenance. It's a way to force a car and truck owners into expensive dealerships for service. Fortunately, though, a legal fix might be coming. New vehicles today rely so much on electronics and software that many repairs, even relatively simple ones, require using a proprietary computer interface or software just to diagnose an issue. Some cars and trucks even need this rigmarole to determine the optimal schedule for routine maintenance. The results have been devastating for independent repair shops that handle most of the post-warranty automotive work across America. Almost two-thirds of these small businesses have trouble making what they previously were previously simple repairs because of inaccessible data or software. Over the past 5 years, nearly 30% of these small businesses have reported a decline in the number of vehicles they are able to service due to this issue. Two of every five shops have more difficulty getting parts from dealers, while one in four have no access to the electronic tools needed to service customers' vehicles. Consequently, more than half of small automotive repair businesses say they're forced to send a customer about once a week to a dealership. The customer loses by having to pay more for the same work, and the small businesses lose a sale. Today, data is a tool all its own, and this move by automakers is a high-tech version of an old game. For years, manufacturers have played tricks like inventing and patenting fasteners, which no one else could buy. If customers and repair shops couldn't open a product, whether a washing machine or a smartphone, then the customer's only option was to pay whatever the manufacturer charged. While property rights, including intellectual property, are cornerstones of America's dynamic and innovative economy, they shouldn't be conflated with an artificially uneven playing field. Protecting proprietary engine management software is not the same as adding the equivalent of a password to a car's diagnostic computer. Some automakers have erected digital walls around the data in their customers' vehicles, treating that information like a trade secret, even though it really belongs to the person who bought the car or truck. A bipartisan push in Congress this year could address the problem via the Right to Equitable and Professional Auto Industry Repair, REPAIR Act. The legislation would essentially distinguish between protecting innovators' intellectual property,
1: IP, writes, an automaker's misuse of IP law to force customers into dealership repair facilities while crushing competition. Some industry groups argue the Repair Act is unnecessary because relevant vehicle data is already available through existing agreements and portals. But then, why are so many independent shops having to send cars to dealers each week because they can't access vehicle data to even make a diagnosis? This isn't about preserving the quality of work being done either. Independent shops can be held liable for faulty repairs just like dealers. Many states even mandate minimum warranties on common repairs, regardless of who does the work. Arguments over the right to repair aren't about safety, but about establishing monopoly pricing power, and in the case of the automotive industry, forcing out small businesses from a highly competitive market where, historically, independent shops complete 80% of out-of-warranty repairs because dealerships are about 36% more expensive for customers. And the problem is getting worse as vehicles become less mechanical and increasingly electronic. By 2035, 155 million vehicle owners will likely be impacted by limited choices for auto repair, increasing their average annual repair bill by about $200. That's well over $30 billion in aggregate higher bills for vehicle owners. Rural communities with fewer options are hit especially hard. While dealerships will receive a windfall, independent shops will continue losing revenue and shops, not to mention the 4 million manufacturing jobs at risk in the aftermarket car parts industry. By 2035, the 350,000 independent businesses in that industry, the largest segment of American manufacturing, are expected to see their combined share of automated parts sales slip by 55% to just 35%. Competition gives American families more choices, better service, and lower prices, but it requires a level playing field. In this case, that means reasonable access to repair information so that owners can decide where to have their vehicles serviced. This is about increasing competition, not concentration of power among special interests. Anthony is chief economist at the Heritage Foundation and a senior fellow at Unleash Prosperity. You are listening to the Sioux City Journal on IRIS, the Iowa Radio Reading Information Services for the Blind. All material heard on IRIS is intended solely for the use of the blind and print disabled. I'm your reader, Pat Lisi. If you have any comments on this or any other IRIS program, give us a call at 515-243-6833. Turning to obituaries, Gary L. Bjornson was born on his grandmother's kitchen table in Redbird, Nebraska, to Carol and Artis Melor Bjornson on October 18, 1941. The first 16 years of his life, he lived in 16 different towns, eventually settling in Sioux City, Iowa, where he attended Central High School, met his future wife, Judy Mason, and graduated with honors in June 1959. Gary joined the U.S. Navy just before his 18th birthday, serving on a radar picket ship. He was also stationed on Christmas Island and attended electronics schools at Treasure Island, California, for a year. While on leave, Gary and Judy were married at First Presbyterian Church in Sioux City on October 21, 1961. He was honorably discharged a year later. Gary worked at Collins Radio in Cedar Rapids for a year before enrolling in the engineering program at Iowa State University. He was a member of Eta Kappa Nu fraternity and graduated with honors in 3.5 years. While in Ames, he also worked as a Story County deputy sheriff. Gary and Judy moved to Marion in 1967, where Gary worked as an electrical engineer at Collins Radio, Rockwell International. During his career, he was named an Engineer of the Year, had several patents, worked on the DME and TACAN programs, and was chief engineer of the first global positioning system. He retired from Rockwell International as Director of Advanced Engineering and Core Process Designs on January 31, 1997. Gary was a forever Lutheran. He had been a member of Bethany Lutheran in Sioux City. As a young man, he and his dad helped build the church. He had also been a member at St. Paul's Lutheran Church in Marion and a past president of the congregation. He was currently a member of Faith Life Lutheran Church in Marion. The day after Gary and Judy retired, they began a tour of the U.S. in their camper, eventually building their home in Lake Havasu City, Arizona, where they wintered for 22 years. Gary and Judy also had a cabin in Harpers Ferry, Iowa, where they enjoyed fishing and boating. Gary also enjoyed bowling and golfing, but most of all, Gary loved his grandkids. He could fix anything, and in his later years, he was the neighborhood guru of computers. Gary is survived by his wife of 64 years, Judy Mason Bjornson of Hiawatha, daughter Terry Bjornson, Al Gruwell of Cedar Rapids, son Scott Bjornson, Jennifer of Robbins, son Stephen Bjornson, Whitney Yoakum of Cedar Rapids, and grandchildren Nick, Ben, Connor, and Marika Bjornson, and Betsy DeBauer, twin sisters Sheila Kunkel of Hinton, Iowa, Sharon Bjornson of Flagstaff, Arizona, sister-in-law Carol Bjornson of Sioux City, Iowa, and many nieces and nephews. He was predeceased by his parents, brother Lauren Bjornson and brother-in-law Bob Kunkel. A celebration of life will be held at Indian Creek Country Club in Marion on June 14, 2026, from 1 to 4 p.m. Please consider a donation to the Heart Center at St. Luke's Hospital in Cedar Rapids, Iowa, or the American Diabetes Association. Please share a memory of Gary at www.murdochfuneralhome.com under obituaries. Rhonda Blundell, 69, died May 10, 2026. Memorial service will be Friday, May 15, 2026 at 10:30 a.m. at Christy Smith Funeral Homes, Morningside Chapel, with visitation from 8:30 to 10:30. The visitation is from 8:30 to 10:30 a.m. Kim Dom, Marcus, Iowa, age 69, died May 10, 2026. 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And now turning to high school sports. Girls High School Track and Field, Bitker, headlines Sioux Center State Qualifiers for SQM Team Title, Orange City, Iowa. Avery Bitker bookended Thursday night by clinching spots at the Class 3A State Track and Field meet. The senior on the Sioux Center girls track and field team, the versatile Bitker, nabbed two more automatic qualifiers in between two as she helped the Warriors run away with the team score with 171.5 points. Mock Floyd Valley was second with 122 points, Algona 106, was third, and Spencer 102 and Lamar 79 rounded out the top five at DeValoy Stadium in Orange City. Quote, "It's just been great," Bitker said. "I'm just so grateful to have the coaches and teammates I've had to put me in this position. It's really exciting. We were district champs, too. So to go back to back is really good. We have so many great people on our team," said Sioux Center junior Georgia Vanderberg, who qualified in both the shot put and discus. "We have a really great team culture that is very supportive of each other." A Dort University track commit, she won the 400-meter race by over 4 seconds by finishing with a time of 57.98 seconds. Aside from the physical dedication to the 400, Bitkers also put in a good amount of time mentally on the 400. But whatever her formula is, it seems to be working. Quote, "I've tried different strategies in the 400, she said. "I ran here a week ago at our conference meet and set a conference record. I tried something a little different tonight and wasn't quite as fast, but it still worked out pretty well," end quote. Bitker has been to state all 4 years of high school and has qualified in a total of 14 events. Quote, "I love running the open 400, Bitker said, "but you don't have the support system around you like you do on relays. I run with a lot of great girls, so it's great that we're always going to be there for each other. But we're competitive. We push each other every day in practice," end quote. Bitker's meet started by notching a pot at state during the first race of the night as she anchored the Sioux Center 800 sprint medley relay to a win with a time of 1.48.64. Stella Heitbrink opened the relay with Taylor Halverson and Audrina Jones on the middle two legs. The night ended with Bitker leading off a first race 4x4 relay. She handed to Colby Oldenkamp, while Van Aartsen and Jones ran the final two legs and clocked in at 4 minutes, 0.91 seconds. Bitker also anchored a runner-up 4x100 relay, which finished at 49.37 seconds, with Heitbrink, Courtney Schmidt, and Halverson on the other legs. Jones, a junior, also anchored the Warriors 4x800 to win and won the 800, and Halverson, also a junior, won the long jump with a leap of 17 feet 5 and a half inches. Kate Vanderhoff led off and handed to Molly Isaacson, who gave way to Mason Van Aartsen for Jones to finish as the quartet beat runner-up Algona by over 3.5 seconds by running a time of 9:49.64. Jones ran a 2:18.78 in the 800 to win, narrowly beating teammate Oldenkamp, who came in at 2:18.93. Heitbrink, Halverson, Van Aartsen, and Oldenkamp, a senior Dort commit, won the 1600 distance medley relay by finishing at 4:15.58. Isaacson also earned a spot in the 1500 meter run, where her 4.83 seconds gave her second place. In the throws, Vandenberg advanced to state in both the shot put and discus. Vandenberg qualified in both last season as well and made the finals in the shot put, but she's aiming for better this time around. Quote, "Getting there last year was a big motivator for this year," she said. "I didn't think I did the best there last year, so I was ready for another chance to go back and hopefully do better. I've hit some good PRs toward the end of the season, so that's good. It's easy to think about what you did last time or in the past, but I approach every day as a new day and a new group of people." With a throw of 39 feet 10 inches, Vandenberg won the shot put by nearly 2 feet over Algona's Reagan Haynes, though Haynes won the discus by 3 inches against Vandenberg, 134 feet 4 inches, though both will go on in shot and discus. Mock Floyd Valley, junior Natalie Anderson, clinched spots in 3 events and figures to be in good standing to earn a wild card spot in a 4th race. She won the 3,000 with a time of 10:58.72 and stands in good shape to earn a spot at state in the 800, although she took 3rd in the 800 at 2:20.23. The state gives out 8 wild card spots per event to the fastest non-automatic qualifying teams across the state, and against what had to be one of the most talented fields, 3, if not more, should safely get through from the 800. Anderson also won the 1500 by running a time of 4:56.70 and will go as part of a mock FB 1600 distance medley relay that finished in 2nd. Kylie Tooker ran the lead leg, and Brielle Hogue, Eva Imaker, and Anderson anchored. Mock Floyd Valley senior Kaylee Tooker will also go to state in 3 events, and Hogue will go via win in the high jump. Tooker won the 100 by finishing in 11.95, took the 200 with a time of 25.25, narrowly beating Algona's Natalie Johnson in both races. Hogue, a sophomore, cleared 5 feet 3 inches to claim the win in the high jump. 2nd place in the 400 went to Sergeant Bluff Lutton's Madison Kvidera, who claimed her spot at state by crossing the finish line at 1:02.73. Helin will send 4x100 and 4x200 relays with Jada Duch, Ali Schammerhorn, Lillian Wooten, and Shannon Clary running on both. The 4x100 won by clocking in at 49.44 seconds. the 4x200 one with a time of 1 minute 44.2 to beat Spencer, which included Brooklyn Reynolds, Sydney Hopkins, Jolie Robbins, and Mercedes Craig by over 2 seconds. Lamars claimed first place in the 4x100 shuttle hurdle relay with a time of 1 minute 7.83. Tessa Iverson led off, Sadie Meyer ran second, Kinnick Lusink third, and Claire Sechemel anchored. After Sechemel anchored the SHR to a win, she claimed an individual spot by winning the 100 hurdles race by running a 15.73 to beat MOC's FBC's Maggie Verschuer, 16.16 seconds. Bertrand will go to state in the 3000 as she was runner-up with a time

4:07.04. Spencer's team of Jolie Robbins, Sydney Hopkins, Mercedes Craig, and Brooklyn Reynolds ran a 1:50.65 to qualify for state as runner-up in the 800 sprint medley relay. In college sports, Morningside men's tennis falls in NAIA quarterfinal, ending historic run for program. From Mobile, Alabama. After wins in the first and second rounds that made program and GPAC history, Morningside's run in the NAIA Men's Tennis National Championship came to a close Thursday. The Mustangs dropped a 4-0 match to defending national champion Kaiser of Florida in the quarterfinals of the national tournament in Mobile, Alabama. In number one singles, Morningside's Marcus Menendez-Hervea lost 6-0-6-2 to Didrik Lindqvist. The Mustangs' Alexis Diaz fell to Shahid Alam 2-6, 1-3 in number two singles. The Seahawks also won in straight sets in number five and number six singles, with Oliver King defeating Santiago Minetti 6-2-6-0 and Philippe Rivadeneira beating Gabriel Ritson 6-0-6-0. Two singles matches were halted after the Seahawks clinched. At the time, the Mustangs' Mathis Arnold trailed Andre Krajcik 4-6, and Morningside's Jesse Girth trailed Matthew Dubas 2-6-1-4. Minetti and Whitson were tied 4-all, with King and Philippe Rivadeneira in number two doubles when play was suspended. Morningside, the Great Plains Athletic Conference regular and postseason tournament champions, entered the national tournament as the number 11 seed. In the first round, the Mustangs won a match for the first time in school history, beating number 22 seed Bethel of Kansas 4-1. The victory was also the first time a GPAC school had won at nationals. Gabriel Whitson clinched a number 6 singles with a 6-4-3-6-6-2 victory against Adam Tomka. In the second round, Morningside upset number 6 Xavier 4-3. The Mustangs never trailed in their upset number 6 XULA. In the number 2 and number 3 doubles, Minetti and Whitson won 6-4, and Arnold and Jesse Girth won 6-2 to claim the doubles point. After Xavier took the top two singles matches, a strong push-down lineup lifted the Mustangs to victory. Arnold won number three singles 6-1-6-4, and Whitson added 6-0-6-1 win at number six, placing all eyes on the number five match with the score tied 3-all. Santiago Minetti clinched the number five with a 6-1-3-6-6-1 victory against Edelson Rosa. Thursday's loss to Kaiser ended Morningside's 12-match winning streak. The Mustangs finished the season at 23-5. And now, Name Fame, a look at Social Security's annual baby names list. Across the U.S. in 2025, Olivia and Liam were the most registered baby names, marking a seventh consecutive year both names held the top spot, according to the U.S. Social Security Administration. The most popular baby names remained mostly consistent, with minimal shifts in the top 10 rankings. Quote, Charlotte climbed to second place among girls, ending Emma's six-year run in the runner-up slot, a top 10 fixture for years. Ava dropped from the list entirely, replaced by Elena, which debuted at number 10. On the boys' side, the top four names, Liam, Noah, Oliver, and Theodore, held their places, end quote, according to SSA, which published its annual list of top baby names earlier this month. Social Security began compiling the baby names list in 1997. All names are from Social Security card applications for births that occurred in the United States. Liam has been the most popular boy's name every year since 2017. It was second in 2014 through 2016, third in 2013, and sixth in 2012, the first year it reached the top 10. Olivia has been in the top 10 since 2001 and has been number

1 since 2019. And here are the 20 most popular names for girls in 2025. Olivia, Charlotte, Emma, Amelia, Sophia, Mia, Isabella, Evelyn, Sophia, Eliana, that's Sophia spelled S-O-F-I-A as opposed to S-O-P-H-I-A, Eliana, Ava, Eleanor, Violet, Elani, Aurora, Harper, Elizabeth, Lily, Camilla, and Nora. Here are the 20 most popular names for boys in 2025. Liam, Noah, Oliver, Theodore, Henry, James, Elijah, Mateo, William, Lucas, Benjamin, Levi, Elias, Luca, Jack, Sebastian, Hudson, Samuel, Leo, and Ezra. The source is the U.S. Social Security Administration. From Dear Eric. Dear Eric, I'm an 85-year-old woman with a 55-year-old daughter. I have a friend I've known for 60 years. She's married. I get along fine with her spouse. She's my oldest friend and golf buddy and has been my healthcare proxy for a long time. She recently came down with a debilitating cancer. Subsequently, I have developed serious heart issues. I have changed my healthcare proxy to another friend who is younger and would be able to coordinate with me, the doctor, hospital, and my daughter. I don't want my friend to have to carry the burden of making healthcare decisions for me. My problem, how or should I tell her of the changes I have made to my proxy? How do I tell her, or should I? She is asking me questions about my health status, so I know it's on her mind. Signed, Healthcare Dilemma. Dear Healthcare, you should tell her so that she's on the same page and knows how to best support you. You're being kind by considering what's going on in her life, and you can lead with that. You're worried what coordinating your healthcare needs might be too much to ask for her as she navigates cancer, and you want to relieve her of some of that responsibility so that she has the capacity to attend to her own treatment. Tell her that this isn't about anything she's done, nor is it a reflection of a diminished opinion of her. Tell her how much she and her friendship mean to you and suggest that you can both find other ways to continue caring for and supporting each other, just as you've done for the last 60 years. That brings us to the close of today's reading of the Sioux City Journal. I'm your reader, Pat Lisi. Thanks for sharing your time with IRIS, the Iowa Radio Reading Information Services for the Blind.

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Welcome to today's reading of the Council Bluffs, the Daily Nonpareil. I'm your reader, Erin Monfort. Here is our first story today, May 15th. Looking back, top priorities, Iowa Governor Kim Reynolds. The story is from Tom Barton. We have with this story a photo of Governor Kim Reynolds looking quite excited and pointing to somebody that is off camera. Greeting a supporter during a legacy tour event in March at the hotel at Kirkwood Center in Cedar Rapids. Governor notched legislative wins on property taxes, charter schools. In what amounted to her final full legislative session as governor, Republican Kim Reynolds secured several of the marquee priorities she laid out at the start of the year. From a sweeping property tax overhaul and expanded charter school funding to stricter welfare and immigration verification requirements, while other proposals quietly stalled at the Capitol. The session underscored the political legacy Reynolds has spent years building. Lower taxes, expanded school choice, tighter immigration enforcement, and limiting protections for transgender Iowans. But it also exposed the limits of her influence as lawmakers declined to advance proposals involving contraception access, overhauling county veteran services, and campus anti-Semitism reporting. Reynolds, who announced in April 2025 that she would not seek re-election, entered the session with what amounted to her final opportunity to shape major state policy through the legislature before leaving office in January 2027. In her Condition of the State address this past January, Reynolds outlined an agenda focused on property tax relief, school choice, public health initiatives, citizenship verification, and government accountability. Republican leaders argued the session reflected years of conservative policymaking priorities coming to fruition, while Democrats warned many of the policies approved this year could create long-term fiscal and educational challenges for the state. As I reflect on the end of my final legislative session, I'm incredibly proud of the work we've accomplished together on behalf of Iowans this year, Reynolds said in a statement after adjournment. With only a modest 1.4% increase to the state budget, Republicans are delivering big for Iowans. Democrats, however, argued Reynolds and Republican lawmakers focused too heavily on ideological and partisan priorities while failing to adequately address affordability concerns, budget deficits, and long-term fiscal stability, and the underlying causes of Iowa's impaired water quality and health care challenges. Here's a look at how Reynolds' priorities fared in the Iowa legislature. Wins. Property tax overhaul. Among Reynolds' biggest victories was a sweeping property tax package approved in the session's closing hours after months of negotiations between Reynolds and Republican legislative leaders. The measure places a 2% annual cap on local government property tax revenue growth, expands homestead exemptions, restricts tax increment financing districts, and shifts more state funding toward school property tax relief. Republicans estimated the changes would save taxpayers roughly $4 billion over 6 years. We kept our promise by passing meaningful property tax relief and reform, Reynolds said after lawmakers approved the legislation. Property taxes became the dominant issue of the 2026 session after sharp increases in residential valuations prompted growing frustration among homeowners across Iowa. Republicans framed the legislation as long-term structural reform intended to provide certainty for taxpayers and constrain local government spending growth, while still allowing local governments to fund core services. Democrats criticized the final agreement as a rushed, one-size-fits-all plan that fails to provide meaningful, long-term relief or address the root cause of rising valuations. Critics labeled it a shell game,
that could shift costs to other funds and fail to deliver tangible relief to taxpayers. Still, the measure drew unusual bipartisan support in the Senate, where all but one senator voted in favor of the final compromise. Reynolds is expected to sign the legislation into law. Expanding charter school access. Reynolds also secured another victory on education policy through legislation expanding Iowa's public charter school system. The bill, House File 2754, increases financial and operational support for charter schools, continuing Reynolds' broader school choice agenda that has included taxpayer-funded education savings accounts and expanded charter school authorization. Among its provisions, the legislation directs more state funding to follow students to the charter school they attend instead of remaining with their resident public school district. It also allows charter school students greater access to extracurricular activities and concurrent enrollment college credit courses through traditional public school districts. The measure additionally creates a revolving loan fund for charter school infrastructure projects, allows public charter employees to participate in Iowa's public employee retirement system, and adds the University of Northern Iowa as a charter school authorizer. It also expands access to Iowa's statewide voluntary preschool program. Reynolds described charter schools as an important emerging education model and said enrollment in Iowa charter schools had increased by more than 200% in recent years. Funding should follow the student, Reynolds said after the bill's passage. When you trust parents, support educators, and invest in students, outcomes improve. Senate Democrats strongly opposed the measure, arguing it diverts public funding away from traditional public school districts while still requiring those districts to provide services and opportunities to charter students. This is not about choice, Senator Molly Donahue, Democrat of Marion, said during debate. This is about shifting public dollars into a system that can still rely on the public infrastructure without supporting it. Iowa MAHA bill, another Reynolds-backed priority approved by lawmakers, was the so-called Iowa MAHA bill, named after the Make America Healthy Again movement associated with U.S. Health and Human Services Secretary Robert F. Kennedy Jr. The legislation, House File 2676, focuses on nutrition, food assistance, and physical activity requirements in schools. Reynolds first proposed many of the provisions during her Condition of the State address as part of a broader effort to address Iowa's rising cancer and obesity rates. The bill prohibits certain artificial food dyes and additives in school meals and beverages, codifies Iowa's restriction on SNAP purchases, and extends those standards to the summer EBT program. It also increases physical activity requirements for elementary students, limits classroom screen time, and requires additional nutrition education for physicians and medical school graduates. The measure additionally allows pharmacists to dispense ivermectin, an anti-parasitic drug that gained national attention during the COVID-19 pandemic, without a prescription. Republicans said the legislation is intended to improve long-term public health outcomes and encourage healthier eating habits. Democrats criticized the proposal as lacking scientific support and argued it would do little to address underlying health disparities. Water quality funding. Reynolds also secured approval for a revamped water quality funding package after lawmakers incorporated portions of her proposal into the state budget during the session's closing days. The package reallocates existing state funding streams to expand water monitoring efforts, increase infrastructure grants and loans, and improve nitrate removal capacity for the Central Iowa Water Works. Among the major investments are a $25 million expansion of nitrate removal capacity in Central Iowa,
additional funding for statewide water monitoring, and millions of dollars for conservation projects such as wetlands, cover crops, and watershed protection efforts. Reynolds later described the package as a $319 million investment in water quality improvements over the next 12 years. The issue gained heightened attention after nitrate contamination last summer forced Central Iowa Water Works to impose watering restrictions affecting more than 600,000 residents. Reynolds described the proposal as a balanced approach, focused on improving water treatment infrastructure while scaling conservation practices upstream. Environmental groups and Democratic lawmakers welcomed the increased attention to water quality, but argued the proposal remained too focused on treating pollution rather than preventing agricultural runoff at its source. This is a tiny step forward in a long march to achieve clean, healthy water in the state of Iowa, Representative Austin Faith, Democrat of Des Moines, said. Welfare reform and immigration verification. Reynolds also signed off on a broad overhaul of Iowa's public assistance eligibility and immigration verification systems. The legislation tightens eligibility requirements for Medicaid and SNAP benefits while expanding citizenship and employment verification requirements through the federal SAVE and E-Verify systems. Among the changes, the bill limits retroactive Medicaid coverage for many adults, requires quarterly SNAP error rate reporting, and mandates that all household income be counted when determining food assistance eligibility, including in mixed status households. It also codifies federal SNAP eligibility standards, limiting benefits to citizens, lawful permanent residents, and certain qualifying immigrant groups. Additional legislation approved this session requires school districts, state agencies, and public universities to use E-Verify for newly hired employees and expands immigration status verification requirements for professional licenses and voter registration. Republicans argued the legislation would protect taxpayer-funded programs and improve oversight of public benefits. Democrats warned the changes create additional barriers for those seeking food and health assistance, limiting local civil rights protections. Reynolds also signed legislation preventing Iowa cities and counties from establishing local civil rights protections that differ from state law. The measure effectively invalidates local protections for transgender Iowans adopted after Republicans removed gender identity from the Iowa Civil Rights Act in 2025. Republicans said the legislation was necessary to ensure consistency in civil rights enforcement across Iowa and prevent what Reynolds described as a hodgepodge of local ordinances. We just believe that locals should follow the state laws, especially when it comes to civil rights, Reynolds said after signing the legislation. Democrats and LGBTQ+ advocates criticized the measure, arguing it strips local governments of authority and further marginalizes transgender Iowans. Other priorities advanced by Reynolds and Republican lawmakers this session included creating a new state business court, making it easier for healthcare professionals to deliver services to Iowans and makes it easier to expand access to healthcare services, codifying child care assistance for child care workers, easing foster parent training requirements, investing $3 million in pediatric cancer research at the University of Iowa, and establishing new statewide requirements for gifted and talented student identification and accelerated coursework. Stalled. State-based health insurance exchange. One of Reynolds' policy defeats involved her proposal to lay the groundwork for Iowa to establish its own state-based health insurance exchange. The proposal would have directed Iowa's insurance commissioner to pursue a federal waiver and establish a state-based marketplace under the Affordable Care Act.
Reynolds pitched the proposal as a way for Iowa to gain more flexibility over health care affordability and insurance regulation, while Congress remained deadlocked over broader health care reform. But the measure failed to advance in the Senate and never received consideration from the full House Commerce Committee. Expanding birth control access. Lawmakers also declined to advance Reynolds' proposal allowing pharmacists to dispense certain forms of hormonal birth control directly to adults without requiring a doctor's visit. The proposal would have expanded access to birth control pills, patches, and vaginal rings for Iowans age 18 and older. Despite Reynolds including the proposal among her broader health care initiatives, lawmakers in either chamber never scheduled subcommittee hearings on the legislation. House Minority Leader Brian Meyer, Democrat of Des Moines, said he was surprised the proposal failed to gain traction in the legislature, describing over-the-counter birth control access as an issue many Democrats also supported. "It seems like a no-brainer," Meyer said. "I think that's something that would have been really a good thing for the state of Iowa." Anti-Semitism reporting requirements. Another Reynolds proposal that stalled would have required Iowa schools, community colleges, and public universities to issue annual reports documenting incidents of anti-Semitism on campus. The proposal sought to codify an executive order Reynolds issued in 2025 requiring such reporting. The executive order directed the Iowa Board of Regents to cooperate with the U.S. Department of Education's Office for Civil Rights to ensure Regent universities complied with Title VI protections for Jewish students. The order also required the board to review university policies concerning anti-Semitic actions and speech and report its findings to the governor. Additionally, the Iowa Department of Education was directed to provide instructional materials and professional learning resources related to Jewish history, the Holocaust, and Israel. Reynolds' proposal would have required K-12 public schools, regents, universities, and community colleges to publish annual reports detailing each complaint or incident of anti-Semitism from the prior year, along with the findings and outcomes of any related investigations. Supporters said the legislation was intended to respond to rising incidents of anti-Semitism nationwide after the October 7, 2023 Hamas attack on Israel and the subsequent war in Gaza. They said the reporting requirements would help Iowa better track and address anti-Semitism on school and college campuses. Critics, however, argued the bill's reliance on the International Holocaust Remembrance Alliance's definition of anti-Semitism could blur the line between anti-Semitism and criticism of Israel. Overhauling veterans services. House lawmakers also declined to advance Reynolds' proposal to overhaul Iowa's county veterans services system. The governor pitched the proposal during her Condition of the State address as a way to modernize veteran services and improve the state's ranking for veteran affairs compensation received by Iowa veterans. Currently, each of the Iowa 99 county, pardon me, currently each of Iowa's 99 counties receives $10,000 annually to support local veteran service officers. Reynolds proposed replacing that system with a performance-based funding model tied to the amount of federal VA compensation counties help secure for veterans. Reynolds also proposed creating a formal Iowa Department of Veterans Affairs training budget to support county veteran service officers and provide additional on-site training and technical assistance. Iowa is home to nearly 178,000 veterans, Reynolds said during her January address, yet only one-third is receiving the benefits they earned, placing Iowa 44th in the nation for VA compensation. That's not acceptable. The proposal ultimately failed to advance in the House. Dems warn of fiscal fallout.
GOP defends reforms. Meyer, the House Democratic leader, said Reynolds succeeded in advancing much of her agenda, but argued many of the governor's priorities failed to address the economic concerns facing average Iowans. Meyer criticized the session's property tax overhaul and broader Republican tax policies, warning they could worsen long-term state budget deficits while disproportionately benefiting corporations and high-income earners. I think it will level off property taxes for a year, but then I think there's challenges that lie ahead, Meyer said. Meyer additionally criticized the continued expansion of education savings accounts and charter schools, arguing the policies redirect taxpayer dollars away from public schools, particularly in rural communities that lack charter or private school options. House Speaker Pat Grassley, Republican of New Hartford, defended the session as one focused on long-term structural reforms and responding to concerns lawmakers heard from constituents. Grassley pointed to the property tax overhaul as one of the legislature's most significant accomplishments, describing the bill's 2% cap on local government revenue growth as the hallmark of the legislation. We feel we've put the mechanism in place to get property taxes more in line to be for the property taxpayer, Grassley said during a Friday taping of Iowa Press on Iowa PBS. Grassley also defended Reynolds' education priorities, including charter school expansion and broader school choice initiatives, saying Republicans believe state funding should support the educational options families choose for their children. On water quality, Grassley said Republican lawmakers responded after hearing increased concerns from constituents about nitrate contamination and water restrictions, particularly during legislative forums earlier this year. Meyer argued Democrats helped force Republicans to take the issue more seriously after months of heightened public concern over nitrate contamination and water restrictions. He also argued Republican lawmakers spent too much time on social issues rather than affordability, education funding, and health care, when they should have been talking about lowering property taxes. They were focusing on taking away rights, Meyer said, referring to legislation limiting local LGBTQ protections. Aaron Murphy of the Lee Gazette Des Moines Bureau contributed to this report. For our next story, DMACC receives federal money for new trades facility from Brooklyn Drazy of the Iowa Capital Dispatch. Des Moines Area Community College is gearing up to open a new facility on its flagship campus for industry-partnered and community-supported programs, helped in part by federal dollars. U.S. Representative Zach Nunn, who is seeking re-election, held a press conference on the DMACC Ankeny campus Monday to announce $2 million in federal community project funding has been secured for the new academic facility, which will house DMACC's building trades, HVAC, diesel, Ford training, and fire science programs. This program behind me really sets the standard, not just what we can do in skilled trades, but what we're doing for our first responders, Nunn said. It's an investment in not only our hard-earned taxpayer dollars, but it's going to help grow our economy. It'll help all boats float. Nunn was joined by Polk County Supervisors Mark Holm and Jill Altringer Monday for the announcement, as well as DMACC officials and business partners. DMACC broke ground on the facility last fall, having sold $30 million in bonds to finance its construction. The total cost comes out to $34 million, DMACC Strategic Communications and Marketing Executive Director Dan Ryan said in an email. And the DMACC Foundation is working with the community college to raise the remaining $2 million. The 72,000-square-foot facility is slated to open in January, DMACC Interim President Chiang Lee Wee said. This federal funding represents an invitation for other partners to step forward and provide their support for the programs, he said. Jenny Foster, Executive Academic Dean for Manufacturing, Engineering, Trades, and Transportation at DMACC, said during the announcement,
The building is being constructed with students in mind, especially those who like to work with their hands and want to learn by doing. Included in the new facility will be flexible work bays, tool rooms, labs built at different sizes to accommodate large equipment and vehicles, classrooms, conference spaces, student lounges, and study areas. Jeannie McCarville Kerber, Executive Academic Dean for Health Sciences and Community Services Pathways at DMAC, added that students will be able to train in advanced simulation labs and modern training environments that mirror the real emergencies our responders face every day. Students get to practice real skills in real spaces, use the kind of tools and equipment they'll be using on the job, and learn from instructors who care about the trades and how they do once they leave DMAC, Foster said. Students who go through these programs in the new facility will graduate with the training and skills to contribute to the state's future economic development, said Brad Gehring, Vice President of Procurement and Asset Management at Ruan Transportation Management Systems. Des Moines Fire Chief Jonathan Lund said the facilities and programs housed in it bring education and industry closer together, a fact that is more important than ever as demand for firefighters, emergency services personnel, and skilled tradespeople grows. Nunn agreed, saying fields like artificial intelligence still need people who can set up cooling systems, manufacture materials, and more. High schools should also be part of this discussion, he said, so students can be exposed to skilled trades and find their interests in those areas before going to college. The facility is an important investment in Iowa's workforce and in the students who will help meet the growing demand for skilled professionals across our state, Gehring said. Before we reach our mid-break, we will jump to a story about name fame, a look at Social Security's annual baby names list. This comes to us from Jalynn Williams of USA Today. Across the U.S. in 2025, Olivia and Liam were the most registered baby names, marking a seventh consecutive year both names held the top spot, according to the U.S. Social Security Administration. The most popular baby names remained most consistently with minimal shifts in the top 10 rankings. Charlotte climbed to second place among girls, ending Emma's six-year run in the runner-up slot. A top 10 fixture for years, Ava dropped from the list entirely, replaced by Eliana, which it debuted at number 10. On the boys' side, the top four names, Liam, Noah, Oliver, and Theodore, held their places, according to the Social Security Administration, which published its annual list of top baby names earlier this month. Social Security began compiling the baby names list in 1997. All names are from Social Security card applications for births that occurred in the United States. Liam has been the most popular boy's name every year since 2017. It was second 2014 through 2016, third in 2013, and sixth in 2012, the first year it reached the top 10. Olivia has been in the top 10 since 2001 and has been number one since 2019. You are listening to the Council Bluffs, the Daily Nonpareil, on IRIS, the Iowa Radio Reading Information Service for the Blind. All material heard on IRIS is intended solely for the use of the blind and print disabled. I'm your reader, Erin Monfort. If you have any comments on this or any other IRIS program, give us a call at 515-243-6833. And now, to our next story. From the sports section, college men's basketball and Iowa, Hawkeyes McCollum signs contract extension through 2032. This story is by Ethan Petrick of the Iowa Hawkeyes Beat Reporter. Iowa men's basketball head coach Ben McCollum signed a contract extension with the university on Monday. The extension runs through the 2032 season after McCollum led the Hawkeyes to the Elite Eight in his first year with the program. Iowa Director of Athletics Beth Goetz
announced the 6-year extension and described it as a product of more than just the team's success in his first year as a head coach. The extension reflects not only our recent success, but the strong alignment we have with Coach McCollum's vision for Iowa basketball, Getz said. The culture he and his staff have developed, the way they represent our institution, and the connection created with the Hawkeye community have been incredibly meaningful. I have tremendous confidence in the direction we are headed under Ben's leadership. We are excited to continue that momentum and pursue even greater success together. Additionally, McCollum's success in year one drew interest from notable college basketball programs that made coaching changes this offseason. The Hawkeyes went 24-10 in McCollum's first year with the program and beat 8-seed Clemson, 1-seed Florida, and 4-seed Nebraska before falling to 3-seed Illinois in the Elite Eight. Iowa's matchup with Nebraska was the program's first Sweet 16 appearance since 1999, and its matchup with Illinois was the first Elite Eight appearance since 1987. I am incredibly thankful to President Barbara Wilson and Beth Getz for their continued belief in what we are building, McCollum said. We have a strong foundation in place, and we have great momentum moving forward. We are eager to build on our success and elevate this program at the highest level. McCollum joined Tom Davis as the only first-year Hawkeye head coaches to win 20 or more games, appear in the NCAA tournament, and advance to the Elite Eight. Iowa's 24 wins tied for fifth most in a single season in program history. After claiming 4 Division II national championships during a 15-year tenure at Northwest Missouri State, McCollum is 55-17 in 2 seasons at the Division I level, with NCAA tournament appearances and at least 1 tournament win in both campaigns. And now, for college football at Iowa State, intensity defines Cyclones Rogers. This is from Ben Hutchins of the Iowa State Cyclones beat reporter. Clark Lee started to think the worst when he heard the door to his trailer open just after midnight, and then he heard what sounded like someone cracking a beer can. The three trailers that used to sit on South Dakota State's practice football field aren't spacious. They're maybe 15 feet wide and a combined 60 feet long, Lee estimates, about as big as his Vanderbilt head coach's office now. Anyone who coached at SDSU in the mid-2000s has an affinity for those trailers, which served as offices and meeting spaces. When Lee coached linebackers at SDSU from 2007 to 2008, his trailer was the middle, which meant he couldn't see the person in the connected room that night with a mysterious beer-drinking rascal. Pardon me. That night with a mysterious beer-drinking rascal, Lee thought it was better he didn't learn who was behind the mischief and decided to watch film until the person left. At 1:45 a.m., the person retired for the night. Lee followed shortly after and glanced in the trash can on his way out. Instead of a beer, he saw the biggest can of Monster Energy he'd ever seen in his life. It looked like it was a missile, Lee said. SDSU linebackers and coaches met in the morning, and the mysterious man's identity was revealed when Jimmy Rogers asked Lee if he could pass out printed and stapled notes he'd made the night before. There was just this obsession with him, where even as a player you knew he was willing to put hours of work in to help prepare the unit, Lee said. That was the starting point of where I knew this guy was going to be a dynamic coach. Iowa State hired Jimmy Rogers as its 34th football coach on December 5th. He coached 11 seasons at SDSU, including 2 as head coach and 1 season at Washington State prior to getting the ISU job. He is tasked with rebuilding a roster that was down to 17 players and establishing another era of Cyclone football success after 10 seasons under Coach Matt Campbell. These days, Rogers, 39, drinks more coffee than 24-ounce energy drinks. He stops for one on the way to work every day.
The coffee he was sipping when he sat down for an exclusive interview was straight black, the only way he takes it. But that coffee didn't taste quite right. He's particular, down to the kind of cup it comes in. He likes just a plain paper cup with no lid because plastic lids change the taste. Roger's detailed coffee taste reflects his coaching style and life. He is intense and intentional with every action and word out of his mouth. A glance at Roger's face gives away his intensity. It has since he was a kid. At his introductory press conference, Roger said he was born with RBF, a common expression for "don't talk to me" face. "I've gotten that my whole life," Roger said. "I've gotten it since T-ball and on up. I'm just now way more aware of it. I look at people and they look nervous or scared, and it's because of how I'm looking at them. So I try to make a concerted effort to maybe change my facial expression sometimes." The greatest influence in Roger's life is his dad, Mike, who spent 18 years working as a Chicago police officer in the Cabrini Green housing projects. The family moved to Chandler, Arizona, when Jimmy was 2. "Mike is a serious person and doesn't talk much," Jimmy said, "until he gets rolling and may not stop." He was always present in Jimmy's life, even if work prevented him from always being physically there. Success in sports and academics wasn't ever explicitly talked about in the Rogers household. It was just kind of expected. Rogers has found an intense approach to the tasks in front of him yields the best results. He doesn't fish, golf, or hunt. His focuses are his family, wife Haley, and 2 kids, and football. Doing this job, if you want a certain level of result, you got to keep a certain level of focus doing it, Rogers said. "There's a joy that we'll have together as a staff and we'll have together as a team. But when it comes to making sure that it's run right, yeah, it takes a certain level of focus." A sharp knock cracked on the Rogers family door in Chandler, Arizona. It was the sound high schooler Jimmy had desperately waited for. Jimmy wanted to play Division I college football, like his older brother Scott, who played at Kansas and Arizona State. Jimmy received some Division II opportunities, but power programs weren't looking for a 5'10" linebacker. Before the knock, Army had called, and the recruiter pitched Rogers, mentioning football. When Rogers opened the door, he was surprised to see people wearing Army fatigues, not Army West Point football gear. "It took about 2 minutes before my parents realized that this was not Army West Point," Rogers said. "They were trying to recruit me to go into military." If West Point coaches had been at his door, would Rogers have served in the military if it meant playing Division I football? More than 20 years later, he says yes. He once considered joining the military because he believes in serving and being on a team. Later in college, Rogers' favorite class was military tactics, where he learned about the art of counterinsurgency, modern tactics, and age-old fighting philosophy. Rogers majored in history because he thought he could have a future as a high school football coach / history teacher. The Rogerses were respectful of the recruiter's time and heard them out, but playing high-level college football was a non-negotiable for Rogers. That's part of what made South Dakota State attractive. SDSU had just transitioned from Division II to Division I FCS. Coach John Steigelmeier had the vision to transform the Jackrabbits into an FCS championship contender. Plus, the Jackrabbits wanted to start scheduling games against power conference opponents. Steigelmeier offered Rogers a 65% scholarship plus books. "Before I put the period at the end of the sentence of my offer, he shook my hand and said he'll be there," Steigelmeier said. In high school, Rogers worked part-time at Lazy Boy. When he decided to attend SDSU, the first thing he did was look at the schedule and see if he would get the chance to play a power conference opponent. That chance would come his senior season in 2008, when SDSU traveled to Ames to face the Cyclones. To keep that game on his mind, Rogers used Lazy Boy's printer to print a picture of Jack Trice Stadium, where his office now overlooks. Rogers began his college career playing safety. Steigelmeier learned through trial and error
that Rodgers wasn't fast enough to play in the secondary and moved him to weak side linebacker, where he flourished. With 110 tackles in 2007, Rodgers led SDSU and the Great West Conference. In 2008, he earned second-team All-Conference honors, although the thickness of Rodgers' neck in his college roster photo got some Cyclone fans excited about his football guy persona, it was always Rodgers' mind that made him successful. Jimmy has always found a way, because of his focus, because of his motivation, to use as much of his God-given ability as anybody, Steigelmeier said. With energy drinks to get him through late-night study sessions, Rodgers always came prepared for himself and shared his findings with his teammates. He made handwritten notes and incorporated pictures to suit his visual learning style. Lee remembers building 75-page notes for his linebackers, with every possible iteration of run fit, coverage note, and formation. He never wanted to walk into a meeting and be out-prepared by a player. A guy like Jimmy forces you. You can't get in front of that room and not be prepared and not be able to answer questions and show expertise, because he's going to grind right alongside you, and he's going to want to know everything, Lee said. 18 years after the most devastating moment of his playing career, Rodgers' football recall is still perfect. Sitting in the Cyclone team interview room this spring, Rodgers brought himself back to a 2008 matchup with number 4 McNeese State. The details feel like the setup for a movie. It would have been the biggest win in SDSU history. The Jackrabbits had just taken the lead in overtime, and McNeese's offense faced a 4th-and-21 from the 22-yard line to extend the game. Rodgers' task was to wall off receiver Stephen Whitehead, because he had seen it on film. Rodgers put himself in the right spot, and a pass came zipping toward him. Rodgers rose to intercept the pass, but the ball shot off his arm, and Whitehead made a diving catch at the 1-yard line for a first down. SDSU lost 46-44 in triple overtime. All Rodgers had to do was bat the ball down. The mental mistake kept SDSU from its first FCS playoffs appearance. Jimmy is a perfectionist, and an intense perfectionist, so he was crushed. But he also understood that when you go through a negative, you learn from it, you grow from it, Steigelmeier said. So it's not like he lost a week of his life. He was very disappointed in himself and said, and with the team's loss. But he learned. We all learned. Knock the ball down on the 4th down. That moment has helped form Rodgers as a coach. He still talks to his players about it. Built into his sideline defensive signals are communications on when to knock the ball down so it never happens again. The fad of long hair in the late 2000s did not spare South Dakota State linebacker room. Several players, including Rodgers, rocked locks that reached their shoulders. Entering the 2009 season, Rodgers cut his hair and returned to the close-cropped style he sports today. Why did he cut his hair? When everybody started liking it, Rodgers said. Don't expect Rodgers to just go along with the crowd. Once he believes in something, he doesn't concern himself with the opinions of those outside his circle. 1 week after he became Iowa State's coach, Rodgers grabbed the microphone during a timeout of a Cy-Hawk basketball game in Hilton Coliseum. The first part of Rodgers' introduction to Cyclone Nation was largely forgettable. Maybe that's because he walked off with the line, "Let's cheer on Coach Oates and let's beat the F-star-star-star-star-star-Hawks. He's still long-haired Jimmy Rodgers. He's just that in spirit, I think, Lee said. It's a side that ISU defensive coordinator Jesse Bobbitt has seen before. In 2013, Bobbitt was a freshman linebacker at SDSU, and Rodgers the linebacker's coach in the locker room before a windy, frigid second-round playoff game against Eastern Washington. Steigelmeier decided the team needed a different voice to give the pregame pep talk. He asked Rodgers to do it. Rodgers used, let's just say, a different vocabulary than Steigelmeier. When he speaks, there's passion and intention with what he's saying, and so I can only think and reflect back,
And I can just put myself in a situation where I've heard a lot of his talks as a player and as a coach, where when he speaks, you listen and you feel something inside of you because of his passion, Bobbitt said. Steigelmeier said Rogers' passion connected him to his players. Cyclone linebacker Carson Willich learned that this spring. The other day, he texted me about my zone drops. Like, I would have never had that with Coach Campbell, Willich said. And that's nothing against Coach Campbell, but having a head coach who is a defensive coordinator and linebackers coach is a huge plus because he understands it. There are times, believe it or not, when Rogers said he drops his intensity. It's when he's around his family and friends. Cyclone running backs coach John Johnson coached a pair of stints alongside Rogers at South Dakota State and has known him for 10 years. He feels like he's seen the relaxed Rogers, even if Rogers maintains a serious exterior. That's true, but I feel like I got a good enough relationship. I can get him out of his shell a little bit, Johnson said. He likes to laugh. He likes to have fun. It doesn't take much. You just got to do it. Some people are probably scared to do it because they don't know him, and he's always got this serious face about him. But deep down inside, he's lighthearted. He likes to giggle and laugh about things. You just got to get to know him. Most people, fans and media, won't get to see that side of Rogers. Lee is one of the two biggest mentors Rogers named in his introductory press conference, along with Steigelmeier. In the 2 seasons they spent together, Lee never saw Rogers drop his intensity. That's what makes Jimmy Rogers right to be ISU's football coach. To do these jobs effectively, I think you have to be wired that way, Lee said. His success is no surprise to me, because he is obsessed with it, and he, I assure you, spends all this time thinking about how to best position Iowa State football. For our next story, One in a Million, rare white bison calf draws visitors to Iowa Wildlife Refuge, from Nikhil Hodge of the Des Moines Register. Baby fever brought a stampede of interest to a quiet stretch of prairie east of Des Moines. What's causing the stir? A rare white bison calf born at the Neil Smith National Wildlife Refuge. Droves of visitors clog roads in the Prairie City Refuge, prompting extra law enforcement patrols as they hope to catch a glimpse of the calf. One of our staff members said on Sunday afternoon, there's probably 40, 50 cars out there on the road, refuge manager Scott

out and see this calf," Viljay said. "This is the people's property. Come out and enjoy it." The refuge's herd includes 81 bison with 9 calves born so far this year, Giljay said. This one immediately stood out. "A white bison is about 1 in a million, he said. "It's very rare. We've never had one here before." Giljay said Neil Smith maintained a bison herd since the mid-1990s and is one of only 5 national wildlife refuges in the U.S. with bison. The herd traces much of its lineage to Yellowstone National Park and Wind Cave National Park in South Dakota, 2 of the country's most important conservation herds. Bison once thundered across the Midwest before westward settlement and industrial-scale hunting devastated the species. Historians estimate tens of millions of bison once roamed North America. By the mid-1880s, commercial slaughter and habitat destruction reduced the population to fewer than 100 plains bison. It may turn brown. The species rebounded, but conservationists now face a different challenge: genetics. Many surviving bison herds carry traces of cattle DNA after historic crossbreeding efforts intended to produce larger, meatier livestock. Giljay said Neil Smith conducts annual blood draws and DNA analysis to monitor the herd and keep cattle ancestry as low as possible. "We manage our bison for genetic purposes," he said. "We want to keep the genetics as pure as possible without cattle integration genes." Genetics may determine whether the calf keeps its pale coloring. Giljay said it already has small brown patches on its head and one back leg. He said other white calves born at federal refuges later turned brown after developing winter coats. "It might just end up becoming a regular colored bison," he said. White bison can occur through several rare genetic conditions, including leucism, which reduces pigmentation, while a true albino animal lacks pigment. Yellowstone National Park said a rare white calf born there likely displayed leucism before it retained dark eyes, black hooves, and some, because it retained dark eyes, black hooves, and some pigmentation. For many Native American tribes, especially Lakota communities, white buffalo carry profound spiritual significance tied to PTESANWIN. I apologize, there are a few accents on some of those letters. Or white buffalo calf woman, a sacred figure in Lakota tradition tied to a prophecy foretelling the birth and return of a white buffalo calf during times of hardship. White buffalo births are often interpreted both as blessings and warnings, reminders that humans must live in balance with the earth. Lakota spiritual leader Chuck Arvel, Looking Horse, described the 2024 birth of Yellowstone's white calf as a symbol that more must be done to protect the earth and its animals. Giljay said visitors repeatedly got out of their vehicles in the refuge's bison enclosure to take selfies and closer photos, despite warnings that bison are wild and unpredictable animals. One drone also crashed inside the enclosure. "You hear about it all the time, like Yellowstone, where people get trampled or gored by them when they're trying to do something dumb," Giljay said. "Please, if you're in the enclosure, stay in your vehicle." He cautioned that visitors may not always spot the calf. "They move all day long," he said of the bison, "so it just depends on when you come out where they might be at." Still, he hopes the calf draws more attention and support to the refuge system. Maybe this sheds a little light on the National Wildlife Refuge System and how important we are to conserving our nation's lands all the better, he said. For our last story today, hints from Heloise, finally into folding. Dear Heloise, regarding favorite or least favorite chores, I used to dislike folding laundry until I started seeing posts about different folding techniques on social media. Now I enjoy the numerous ways of folding laundry, items to minimize the space that they require. From Jerry A. in St. Louis. Jerry, I know what you mean. I saw one video on folding blue jeans, and it changed the way I fold mine. Here are a few more

letters from readers who wrote in about their favorite or least favorite chores. Hard water frustration. Dear Eloise, my least favorite chore is cleaning the shower. It's very difficult to get the hard water spots off the glass, and it's physically tiring to get all the soap scum off the walls and floor. Kathy R. via email. Kathy, we have the same problem where I live. Try taking a sponge or rag that is soaked in vinegar and wiping down the shower walls with it as soon as you finish showering. You also can buy various cleaners from a hardware store, which are designed to remove hard water deposits from shower walls. Dear Eloise, by far my least favorite chore is dusting. I'd rather scrub floors. Dusting is so useless, the dust just returns in minutes. Kriggle in Colorado. Kriggle, you know, you might try using a damp, not wet, just barely wet, rag to dust furniture. The dampness helps to keep the dust from flying around. You also might want to vacuum first, then dust an hour later. Any dust that was thrown in the air will settle then, and you'll pick up more of it with the damp rag. Dear Eloise, my least favorite chore is remaking the bed after laundering. For someone who is 86 years old, wrestling with the mattress to put on the fitted sheet, tucking in the top sheet, and putting the bedspread back on is a real chore. As far as I'm concerned, there is no such thing as an enjoyable chore. Rich via email. Dear Eloise, I have wrestled with preventing soap scum on dark clothing for years. Finally, one day, I decided to try putting vinegar in my fabric softener dispenser after wiping the inside clean with a damp paper towel. It works like a charm. No more white marks on my clothes. Judy, what a clever solution. Thank you so much for sharing your trick about using vinegar in the fabric softener dispenser to stop soap scum on dark clothes. I'm sure that many of the readers will be happy to try this. Dear Eloise, newspapers are the opposite of dirty. They're almost sterile because of the way they're processed. Public health nurses use newspapers for clean surfaces during home visits. I, too, get ink on my hands, but I see it as another good reminder to wash my hands. Cat B. in Baton Rouge, Louisiana. Cat, I don't think that I'd call a newspaper surface almost sterile, but you are correct when you say that it's been used for a number of home visits and other things. I saw a woman use a newspaper to wrap a baby when the mother was stuck in a traffic jam many years ago. For many years, newspapers were a part of every home, and we relied on them heavily. We read them, wrapped all sorts of things in them, covered up windows with them, and even made kites from them. That brings us to the end of today's reading of the Council Bluffs, the Daily Nonpareil. I'm your reader, Erin Monfort. Thanks for sharing your time with IRIS, the Iowa Radio Reading Information Service for the Blind.

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0: 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I'm Lorraine Nicodemus, and my partner at the microphone for the next 90 minutes is Tom Guetta. 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Now let's take a look at the weather and headlines from today's Des Moines Register. Looks like today's going to be a high of 88, very warm, with clouds and sun, low of 61. The shower and thunderstorm tomorrow, high of 86. Shower and thunderstorm Sunday, high of 86. It's going to be some winds today, only 4 to 8 miles per hour, or at least at night. The sunrise was at 5:56 a.m., sunset tonight, 8:27. Moonrise today, 4:43 a.m., and moonset today, 7:36 p.m. And on the Des Moines Register's front page, their case is never forgotten. Iowa Cold Case Unit aims to offer support in closure. U.S. House clears year-round E15, delivers key win for the biofuels. Five changes in Iowa property taxpayers will see in years ahead. Also on the Metro, ex-Ankeny Christian teacher is sentenced. Dowling Catholic teen helps save woman. And we're here for our first article. It's Tom.
1: Good morning. Thank you, Larray. U.S. House clears year-round E15, delivers key win for the biofuels industry and Iowa's GOP lawmakers. Marissa Payne, Donnell Eller, Des Moines Register. After months of uncertainty, year-round access to E15, gasoline blended with 15% ethanol, has cleared the U.S. House. But it still faces an uphill battle to become law. The House, Wednesday, May 13th, voted to allow year-round E15. It's a significant win for the biofuels industry and Iowa GOP lawmakers, marking a key step toward a long-sought policy change. It delivers a political boost to vulnerable farm state Republicans ahead of competitive midterm elections. The measure passed the House in a 218 to 203 vote. But its fate remains uncertain amid strong opposition from lawmakers representing oil and gas states and a Senate divided over worries it will hurt refiners. U.S. Representative Marionette Miller Meeks, a Republican seeking re-election in southeastern Iowa's 1st Congressional District, said better leveraging the American-made biofuel would strengthen the nation's energy independence and support rural communities while farmers are ailing. Quote, what we are doing today is removing an outdated prohibition and finally providing certainty for farmers, producers, retailers, and consumers year-round, Miller's Meeks said during debate. U.S. Representative Ashley Hinson, a Republican who represents northeastern Iowa's 2nd District and is running for the state's open U.S. Senate seat, said E15 would drive new demand for American agricultural products and boost farm income amid a, quote, challenging time, end quote, for the agricultural economy. Quote, after years of uncertainty, it is time for Congress to step up and provide this permanent solution, Hinson said. This is a common sense regulation fixes focused right on the consumer. This is not a mandate, it's a market, end quote. House action on E15 had stalled for months. The groups backing E15 believed lawmakers had a deal in January that would give consumers summer access to E15, but it abruptly fell apart. Lawmakers then formed a task force, co-led by U.S. Representative Andy Feenstra and Iowa Republican running for governor, to reach a compromise. As chair of this panel, he was among lawmakers who pushed to tack on an amendment to the Farm Bill for year-round E15. But that too broke down as House leadership appeared to shelve a planned vote on the Farm Bill and E15 as part of a bargaining play in other high-profile negotiations. The breakdown prompted a dust-up involving Republican U.S. Representative Zach Nunn on the chamber floor, in which he shouted at Republican House Speaker Mike Johnson, who later agreed to bring year-round E15 to the standalone House vote that took place Wednesday. Cheering the first time E15 has ever come to a floor vote, Nunn said the measure would save Americans money at the pump and support the nation's farmers. After the House's passage, he pledged to, quote, keep fighting to send the bill to Trump's desk. There were plenty of forces in Washington trying to prevent this vote from ever happening, but we held the line, demanded a vote, and delivered results, end quote, Nunn said in a statement. Quote, every gallon of ethanol we blend is fuel we don't have to import from foreign adversaries. Every dollar saved at the pump is money back in the pockets of working families. Iowa grown, homegrown energy won today, end quote. Feenstra said he was proud to have led on achieving legislation that ensures Americans can fill up their tanks with lower cost E15 while providing our farmers with an expanded product for their products. Quote, farmers have been demanding open markets to sell their crops, and by permanently allowing E15 to be sold year-round in every state, we are securing a major victory for our farmers, producers, and rural communities after more than a decade of gridlock in Washington, end quote, Feenstra said. Miller Meek said both parties united to give a win to Iowa farmers and Americans, quote, seeking relief at the pump, end quote. According to The Hill, 122 Republicans, 95 Democrats, and one independent voted for the measure, and 90 Republicans and 113 Democrats voted against. Quote, Iowa farmers deserve certainty, not more political games and misinformation, Miller Meek said in a statement. Year-round E15 lowers prices at the pump, strengthens America energy independence, supports rural communities, and delivers a major win for Iowa agriculture, end quote. Hinson said the vote marked a, quote, a massive, long overdue step in the right direction, end quote, for Iowa farmers and biofuel producers. Homegrown biofuels are a critical tool to lower costs for consumers and boost our rural economy, and I urge my colleagues in the Senate to get this bill to President Trump's desk as soon as possible, Hinson said in a statement. Our farmers and producers deserve a heck of a lot better than they've been getting, and I'll continue to break the gridlock in Washington to deliver for Iowa agriculture. Supporters of E15 celebrate, predict Senate passage. House passage of the bill drew a jubilant response from advocates for year-round E15 sale, who expressed renewed confidence about getting the bill through the Senate. Quote, today's House passage of year-round E15 is a victory 15 years in the making, said Monty Shaw, executive director of the Iowa Renewable Fuels Association. To the naysayers that claim Senate E15 approval is impossible, I'll simply note that's the same thing you said about House passage just a few days ago, Shaw said. Confuse Midwest nice with a lack of fortitude at your own peril, end quote. Quote, if the last decade has taught us anything, it's that the path towards nationwide E15 is never straight or easy, he added. We are so proud of our House delegation to never give up and finding a path forward. We are counting on our champions in the Senate to follow suit and get this legislation on the president's desk, end quote. The Iowa Corn Growers Association joined in the celebration. Quote, this victory would not have been possible without the steadfast leadership of Representatives Feenstra, Nunn, Miller Meeks, and Hinson. We thank them for the bipartisan efforts in moving in for E15 one step closer to the finish line, end quote, said Mark Mueller, the waiver farmer who is president of the association. E15 is a real solution to high prices at the pump as a homegrown solution with outdated regulations that has caused a long-fought battle, and we are not finished yet, Mueller said. ICGA looks forward to working with the U.S. Senate to make E15 a reality for all Americans. National groups likewise urge Senate approval. American Coalition for Ethanol CEO Brian Jennings said the organization is, quote, is committed to help build on this momentum to secure bipartisan support for the legislation in the U.S. Senate, adding that E15 would help American farmers coping with the worst economic conditions in a generation, end quote. Joshua Shields, Senior Vice President of Corporate Affairs for top ethanol producer Poet, said, quote, we hope the Senate will follow the lead of the House in providing relief for drivers suffering from high fuel costs, end quote. In the upper chamber, U.S. Chuck Grassley, an Iowa Republican, urged his colleagues to complete the job. Quote, now, of course, it's up to the Senate to take up this very urgent legislation, Grassley said. Congress must take action to boost fuel supply and help rural America in the process. End quote. Iowa family farmers are counting on the Senate to deliver year-round E15, Grassley said. I'm going to keep fighting until we get this bill to the president's desk. Governor Kim Reynolds, a Republican, thanked Iowa's all-GOP delegation and said on social media the vote was, quote, great news for Iowa farmers, biofuel producers, and consumers, end quote. Permanent year-round E15 access would generate billions for Iowa producers. While fuel containing 10% ethanol is available year-round, some regions have limited the higher blend during warmer months when it's thought to add to smog. The industry says the science underlying restrictions on summer use of E15 is outdated, but oil refiners have resisted, citing biofuel blending mandates, citing higher cost. E15 is temporarily available year-round access across the nation under a waiver provided by the Trump administration. Farmers have lobbied for unrestricted E15 sales for at least 15 years, with an industry report last year showing the added demand would generate nearly $14 billion in revenue annually for corn growers and $7 billion more for ethanol producers. The added cash would help U.S. farmers facing a fourth year of likely losses, with Iowa, the nation's largest producer of ethanol, and the corn used to make it getting an extra boost. Ethanol plants use about half of Iowa's annual harvest to make the renewable fuel and produce a high-protein byproduct that's fed to cattle and other livestock. White House has backed year-round E15 plan. In separate visits this year, President Donald Trump and Vice President J.D. Vance assured farmers that a deal to clinch year-round E15 was inching forward in Washington, D.C., although both stopped short of promising a win. Trump said congressional leaders were, quote, very close, end quote, to a deal on year-round E15 during his January stop in Clive, acknowledging he campaigned on backing the ethanol-blended gas. He promised to, quote, sign it without delay, end quote, should it reach his desk. And while Vance stumped for none in Des Moines on May 5th, he touted efforts from Iowa's all-GOP congressional delegation to push E15 after the House's farm bill came to a vote with the E15 provision omitted, again calling a deal, quote, so close, end quote, to passage in Congress. With its prospects appearing dim in the Senate, Democrats lambasted Iowa Republicans for struggling to get E15 across the finish line, especially needling Feenstra, a frontrunner in a crowded GOP primary field in the governor's race. Quote, try as he might, Randy Feenstra can't rewrite his record of repeatedly failing to deliver nationwide year-round E15 for Iowa farmers, Iowa Democratic Party spokesperson Tara Hernandez said in a statement. Feenstra has given farmers the runaround for months with empty promises and broken commitments, while the deal was always one step out of reach. Iowa farmers deserve real results, not more of Feenstra's election year excuses.
0: Thank you, Tom. Their case is never forgotten. Iowa Cold Case Unit aims to offer support and closure by Kyle Werner. The cases that weigh the heaviest on Iowa Attorney General Brenna Byrd are the ones that are forgotten by others, the ones that have gone cold after years of no leads and no answers. She said she hopes the Iowa Cold Case Unit will not only help the victims to be remembered, but also solve their cases. The unit's existence realizes a campaign promise Byrd made in 2022, but she first saw the need for it while serving as Guthrie County Attorney in 2018. She assumed her role as Iowa Attorney General in January 2023. One of the most important things about the Cold Case Unit is we work on every single case. Everybody matters, Byrd said in an interview with the Register on April 28th. We never give up. Even when it's hard, nothing is going to slip through the cracks. The Iowa Division of Criminal Investigation previously established a cold case unit that operated from 2009 to 2011, shutting down after the federal grant that funded it ran out. The DCI still investigated cold cases, but without a dedicated unit, many stayed cold. Since Byrd reestablished a cold case unit in 2024, now based in her office, Barbara Lentz's 1989 killer has been convicted and police arrested suspects in the 2011 murder of Ashley Oakland and the 2020 murder of Christian Val Thompson. I think everybody matters, and we know it's important that every murder is prosecuted, Byrd said. Every case is different. How a case goes from cold to solved. There are currently more than 400 cold cases in Iowa that the unit is working to solve. There is a cold case from nearly every county in the state. A cold case can be an unresolved homicide case, a person gone missing under suspicious circumstances, or unidentified human remains, according to the Iowa Cold Case Unit website. The cold case unit, made up of three investigators and one prosecutor, doesn't look into cases alone. It's a team approach with local law enforcement, Byrd told the Register. No lead is overlooked, Byrd said. We're always turning over each stone, each lead, and just focusing on these cold cases. Cold cases are different than active investigations, Byrd said, because previous leads investigators identified have been exhausted, leaving the case unsolved. Many cases go cold because of a lack of evidence or witnesses. The unit investigates them all. Any case can be investigated by our office, Byrd said. The ones that are ultimately charged in court of law are those we know have the right person. We've met that burden of proof. Some cases rise to the top based on existing evidence or new tips, Byrd said, making them strong contenders for further investigation. Others gain momentum after interviews with witnesses or conversations with local law enforcement. The unit offers resources like DNA testing and re-interviewing witnesses. But every case is different, according to Byrd. It depends on what sort of help is most needed by the local agency, she said. Sometimes there's quite a bit that has already been done, but bringing in a fresh set of eyes and additional resources can be helpful. Recent convictions, arrests show cold cases units work. The March 2025 arrest of Robert Davis in Barbara Lentz's 1989 killing was the first victory for the cold case unit. Lentz's case was unique. Her disappearance in 1989 went unsolved, and the 31-year-old's body was never found. Lindsay Baumgart, Lentz's daughter, who was just 3 years old at the time, remembers little of her mother, but lived with the uncertainty of her mother's unsolved case for 35 years. Witnesses had attested to a tumultuous relationship between Lentz and Davis, her then boyfriend, but those were not enough at the time to make an arrest. The case was solved with the murder charge for Davis, long believed to be her killer. He was arrested in 2025. I think her case is a testament to the value of never giving up, always searching for justice, Byrd said. Baumgart called Davis's arrest divine intervention. There was no new evidence, according to Baumgart, in court filings. We just felt a lot of support from the whole Iowa cold case unit all around, Baumgart said of the investigation. Davis was convicted of second-degree murder on March 31, 2026. He faces 50 years in prison. Cases like Lentz's are examined by investigators with the cold case unit to determine next steps, such as producing a warrant in the investigative process. The unit's three investigators are each assigned to a third of the state. Although based in the Iowa Attorney General's office in Des Moines' Hoover Building, the investigators are often in the field working with local law enforcement associated with cases they are assigned. Being able to have a dedicated cold case unit that can come in and support all those efforts and work together really make a difference, Byrd said. On March 17th, Woodward resident Kristen Ramsey was arrested in the 2011 murder of real estate agent Ashley Oakland after a grand jury issued an indictment against her. Oakland was fatally shot two times on April 8th, 2011, while working at an open house in a West Des Moines townhome development. Her death generated headlines in Iowa and around the country. West Des Moines police previously said they investigated nearly 900 leads and interviewed about 500 people in Oakland's murder. Still, it went cold. Ramsey was initially a prime suspect, but there was not enough evidence to charge her. Ramsey, 53, is now charged with first-degree murder. She posted a reduced bond to be released from jail after an April 10th bond hearing in Dallas County. Dallas County Attorney Matt Schultz said that the case's facts and circumstances indicate no other person's involvement other than Ramsey. Prosecutors present a new evidence to the jury, but the information currently remains sealed. I think that case just further emphasizes how important it is to never give up a cold case, to continue working, Byrd said. 1 year after cold case playing cards launch, one case sees development. The Iowa Attorney General's office distributed checks of playing cards to inmates in Iowa's 9 state correctional facilities in 2025. Each card features a photo of a cold case victim, some with 2 victims of the same crime, the circumstances of their death, and contact information for the cold case unit. The goal of distributing the cards is to spark new leads and gain new information in a case. Florida, Connecticut, Indiana, Kansas, Minnesota, Washington, Maine, and Mississippi have distributed similar cards with the same goals. The cards are intended to represent all cold cases, Byrd said. It's a powerful reminder, no matter what somebody knows, to help them decide to reach out to law enforcement, to take that first step. The cards are not funded by taxpayer dollars. Rather, they're a joint effort between the Iowa Attorney General's Office, Iowa State Sheriffs and Deputies Association, and the Iowa Police Chiefs Association, the Iowa County Attorneys Association, and the Iowa Department of Corrections. Together, we can make a difference for those seeking answers, Steve Ponsetto, who heads the cold case unit, said at a 2025 news conference. And together, we can bring justice to those responsible. Everyone in this room is a partner. If you know something, say something. Josh Oakland, the brother of murdered real estate agent Ashley Oakland, previously said he hoped the cards would spark new leads. I'm really excited about what this opportunity presents, not only for our family, but for all other families that are here with us today, he said when the cards were first launched. Cold Case Unit brings hope to victims' families. Baumgart said the day her mother's killer was arrested was an emotional, overwhelming, incredible moment, but it also opened the wound back up and felt like that was the day that my mom died. Many family members of cold case victims are in similar positions. Even when a case is solved for the family, they're reliving that again, Byrd said. I think it's important for people to be mindful of that. The cold case unit, while investigating and working on convicting Davis, had victim coordinators and advocates support Baumgart and her family through the process, by providing updates and answering questions about the investigation, navigating paperwork, and offering

0: somewhere between $5,500 and $20,000. The plan would replace Iowa's current homestead credit, which is worth $4,850, our House Republicans say. It also boosts the cap on the elderly and disabled tax credit and rent reimbursement program up from $1,000 to $1,500 for Iowans 65 and older and for homeowners with disabilities. Existing military and senior exemptions would remain unchanged. Multi-residential property tax hikes could increase rents. Renters could eventually see some increases in their monthly rental costs stemming from changes to the way multi-residential properties, such as apartments, are taxed. The legislation creates a separate tax class for multi-residential properties and gradually taxes them on a larger share of their value, up to 6% more than single-family homes after 3 years. There will be no tax increase in the first year and a 3% bump in the second year. This change is far smaller than the Senate's earlier plan to reverse the sweeping 2013 multi-residential tax cuts. Housing developers warned that the original Senate bill would have hindered new housing development and caused landlords to pass on a massive tax increase to tenants by raising rents. Assessors must explain sharp home valuation increases. Should Iowans seek to challenge their assessment with their local assessors, the burden of proof shifts to assessors under the legislation. Assessors would have to give property owners additional information when their property valuations see a 10% spike over 2 years, justifying why the increase occurred. The legislation requires counties to report to the state data on each property parcel, including location, size, assessed value, and the historical amounts of property taxes billed, to improve transparency. And it refines how property tax assessments are calculated, defining, quote, abnormal transactions, end quote, to better identify them and stop high-priced sales from driving up assessments across entire neighborhoods. Tax-deductible savings accounts for first-time homebuyers. Iowans will be able to open, quote, First Home Iowa, end quote, tax-deductible savings accounts to help them buy their first homes. The program will operate similar to Iowa's 529 college savings accounts. With these accounts, Iowans may deduct up to $5,500 per beneficiary annually from their state income taxes. That cap would be adjusted to inflation each year. Money invested in the accounts can be used to pay down payments or closing costs for single-family homes, as well as allowable expenses listed on the closing disclosure and fees related to the U.S. Department of Veterans Affairs Home Loan Guarantee Program. Participants may open an account for children younger than age 18 and make them the beneficiary so they can become the owner of the account when they reach 18. Iowans could only change how their money is invested, whether the original contributions or the earnings, up to 4 times per calendar year. More transparency about how property tax dollars are spent. Taxpayers may better understand how their tax dollars are being spent with a change requiring local governments to redesign the property tax notices mailed to homeowners. These statements outline proposed budgets, estimated tax increases, and details about public hearings. Some government officials and residents have complained that the current mailings are confusing for taxpayers, prompting the redesign. The Iowa League of Cities and Iowa State Association of Counties will work with the new Department of Management to create a new taxpayer statement. These tax notices also may now be posted online, not just mailed.
1: Thank you, Tom. Turning to the Metro, Madison County rejects gun range proposal, votes down after big backlash from homeowners and farmers by Nick Elhaj. In Madison County, where months of political turmoil and public infighting have left many residents increasingly disillusioned with local leadership, thunderous applause after a Board of Supervisors meeting marked a rare moment of unity. The board meeting Wednesday, May 13th, inside the Winterset High School auditorium after earlier hearings, drew hundreds and overflowed the courthouse, gathered to decide the fate of the Vanguard, a proposed 128-acre private shooting range and firearms training facility east of Winterset. After a little more than 2 hours of presentations and public comment, and with no other item on the agenda, The supervisors unanimously rejected the controversial shooting.

0: shooting range proposal. The proposal, backed by the owners of Black Flag Arsenal, a Waukee-based gun shop, would have created a large members-only gun club and law enforcement training facility near Rustic Lane and Iowa Highway 92 in Union Township. Plans included up to 20 outdoor rifle and pistol bays, a 1,000-yard shooting range, an indoor simulation shoot house, classrooms, a banquet and event hall, and dedicated law enforcement training areas. Application materials described the project as the only facility of its kind in Iowa and said the state lacks modern firearms training infrastructure. Black Flag Arsenal co-owner Gabe Lance told supervisors the range would address a shortage of outdoor training facilities. Our mission at the Vanguard is to make our community safer by delivering accessible, high-quality training and education for law enforcement and civilians alike, Lance said Wednesday. The proposal fit within existing county zoning rules, he said. This is something that directly and specifically and through Iowa law, the word principal permitted use just kind of has a presumption of approval, Lance said. Application materials described the range as safe, responsible, and necessary project, and said developers were ready to build something Madison County can be proud of. Developers also said engineered berms, terrain orientation, and tree lines would help contain both noise and projectiles, while firing lines would point away from nearby homes and businesses. Madison County gun range faced backlash from residents. The proposal triggered weeks of intense backlash from nearby homeowners and farmers who argued a large commercial shooting facility does not belong in a rural river valley lined with homes, livestock operations, and conservation land near the Middle River Corridor. Much of that opposition centered on Rusty Star's Alpacas, an agro-tourism business just north of the proposed range. Owners Aaron and Carrie Schultz said their farm draws 15,000 to 25,000 visitors a year. It is one of only a handful of agritourism operations in Madison County. Nobody wants to come out and enjoy quiet, peaceful animals in the country and listen to a shooting range going off just over the property line, Aaron Schultz told the Register. He said the proposal would fundamentally alter the surrounding area and bring commercial traffic to a rural road used by families visiting the farm. The hearing followed a unanimous 6-0 recommendation from the Madison County Planning and Zoning Commission to deny the project after a packed March hearing that stretched for hours. Dozens of people again spoke Wednesday night, including many residents living within 500 feet of the proposed site who opposed the proposal. No nearby residents spoke in favor. Many attendees wore matching T-shirts reading, "I live here, local voices, local choices," that were distributed outside the auditorium ahead of the meeting. Brian Leach, who spent years restoring prairie and wildlife habitat on his land, warned the constant noise would permanently change the surrounding ecosystem. By approving this, you're effectively created a wildlife dead zone on my land, Leach said. Eric Smith of Simple Life Farms said loud noise already reduces production during fireworks season by stressing his dairy goats. Nearby Sprouts preschool and daycare operator Kim McDonald told supervisors the proposal threatened the peaceful outdoor environment central to her child care program. That peaceful setting is not incidental. It's essential to the way we provide care, McDonald said. She added, repeated gunfire is simply not compatible with child care setting. Attorney Kelly Orton, representing nearby landowners, told supervisors the issue ultimately centered on location rather than the broader need for shooting ranges. There may be a need for this facility. The decision before you tonight is not whether or not there's a need. It's whether or not it's appropriate location for this facility, Orton said. The county supervisors ultimately echoed many of the same concerns raised by residents during deliberations. Supervisor Jessica Hobbs praised the level of public engagement surrounding the proposal. I'm so excited to see all the engagement and everyone had something to concern them, and they got involved They got engaged, and they got organized, Hobbs said. I would love to have a gun range in Madison County, but this is not it. Supervisor Diane Fitch framed the debate as part of a broader struggle over preserving Iowa's farmlands and resources. We cannot make more soil. We cannot make more water, Fitch said. We have to preserve farm ground. We have to preserve and protect farmers because that's what builds our grocery stores. Supervisor Heather Stancil questioned project leaders on flaws she saw in the proposal before concluding, I'm hard no on this. It is the wrong location. Vanguard owners present Wednesday declined to comment after the vote. In a statement after the meeting, Aaron and Carrie Schultz told the Register they were celebrating the outcome. We're ecstatic over the outcome of tonight's meeting, the couple said. The community united and our supervisors did their homework and came prepared. We can return to life as usual, and there's peace in that.
1: Dowling Catholic teen helps save woman. 17-year-old junior ran into burning house fire. Kyle Werner, Des Moines Register. Merrick Desimaz and his parents were at the sixth hole of the Hyperion Field Club in Johnston playing golf to celebrate Mother's Day when his mother swung her club and looked up, seeing billowing smoke and rising flames from a nearby house. Agnieszka Pajeta, Desimaz's mother, began yelling for help, and Douglas Kay, his father, called 911. But Desimaz, 17, a junior at Dowling Catholic High School in West Des Moines, didn't hesitate when he sprang into action, jumping the 6-foot fence that stood between him and the house on Ridgedale Court. The house's light blue paint was blackened from the flames that began spreading to the roof above the balcony. Quote, he flew over the fence, Paeta told the Register. I was like, oh my gosh, like, where are you going? End quote. Desimaz said it was instinct, that his first thought was, quote, I gotta go help out, end quote, he said in an interview with the Register. Desimaz ran to the front of the house, eventually spotting the homeowner. Polk County Assessor records show Johnston resident Sherry Stone owns the home. Adam Ostert, the fire marshal of the Johnston-Grimes Fire District, confirmed Stone was the only resident of the home. The Register could not reach Stone for comment. Quote, the lady opens the door, and an Amazon worker also comes, and we tell her to come out of the house because there's nothing you can do at that point, Desimaz said. The full balcony was inflamed. End quote. The house began filling with smoke, detectors blaring, by the time Desimaz and the Amazon driver got Stone out of the home. They then heard a liquid propane tank collected to a gas grill explode. You could hear the window shatter from the other side of the home. And a big boom, Desimaz recalled. The fire grew bigger. Stone realized her cat was still in the home and attempted to go back to retrieve it. Desimaz went back in and stopped her. It would put her at more risk, he said. Percy Coleman, the fire chief of the Johnston-Grimes Metropolitan Fire District, said he believes Desimaz absolutely contributed to saving her life and getting her to safety. Crews from the Johnston-Grimes Metropolitan Fire District, as well as crews from Ankeny, Polk City, Sailor Township, Urbandale, and Altoona Fire Departments, and Johnston Police Department responded to the call, according to a news release from the city of Johnston. After crews arrived at the scene, Desimaz said Stone was surrounded by neighbors. He jumped back over the fence and stood with his parents, watching the home continue to burn as crews tried to put the fire out. Quote, we never talked to anyone about it, Desimaz said. We helped out and then kind of just let the fire department do their job and take care of it, end quote. Firefighters first attempted to put out the fire from the inside, but structural concerns and the fire spread made the crews evacuate the house and try to put the fire out from the outside. Quote, he just did what he thought he had to be done, Paeta said of her son. He was very brave, end quote. The fire, which began at around 7:30 p.m. Sunday, May 10th, was battled by crews until 9 p.m. A neighboring home sustained minor damage from intense radiant heat, the release said. The embers rekindled early the next morning, according to a report from WHO 13. Coleman said that the fire started on the balcony near a fire pit that was not hooked up to a gas line. He believes the fire pit did not contribute to the fire. He also said Stone attempted to put out the fire with a fire extinguisher. The cause of the fire is not yet known and remains under investigation, No injuries were reported. The cat was found safe in the home's basement. Quote, investigators are just trying to figure out what might have started it, end quote, Coleman said. Coleman said the house is a total loss. He also said a house at the same address previously had a fire and was a total loss about 4 years ago. Paeta calls her son a hero, and she is proud of him for his quick thinking. How he acted was very heroic, she said. Quote, I've never thought anyone has called me a hero, Desimos said. I think everyone who was there and helped in general. I wasn't the individual hero, end quote.
0: Meet the Democrats running for Iowa House District 48 in Boone County by Nick Elhaj. One Republican and three Democrats are running the for Iowa House District 48. The district includes Boone County and part of Story County. Incumbent Representative Chad Benn has held the seat since 2025 and is unopposed in the Republican primary. Guy Morgan, Benjamin Olson, and Daniel Wojcik will compete in the June 2nd Democratic primary. Ben did not respond to this questionnaire. To help voters, the Des Moines Register sent questions to all federal, state, and Des Moines area legislative candidates running for political office this year. Their answers have been lightly edited for length and clarity. Who is Guy Morgan? He's 34, a Democrat, residence is Boone, hotel worker. Education is degree in math and physics, University of Northern Iowa. Political experience, volunteer with the Boone and Story County Democrats, and member of the Iowa Environmental Council, CCI, and the Iowa Farmers Union. Spent significant time volunteering with mobile food pantries operated by the Northeast Iowa Food Bank across multiple cities. Who is Benjamin Olson? He is 26, Democrat, residence Ames. He's a project order engineer. Education is bachelor's degree, aerospace engineering from Iowa State University. Political experience, served as a page for the 87th Iowa General Assembly. Who is Daniel Wojcik? 52-year-old Democrat, residence is Boone. He's a test examiner. Education is Bachelor of Arts, Studio Arts, University of Iowa. Political experience, no political experience. What would be your top issue if elected? Morgan, my number one issue is the environment. Very passionate about seeing change around water quality, greenhouse gas emissions here in Iowa. There are many short-term and localized solutions to water quality, but the only long-term and permanent solution is we need to promote at least a three-crop rotation here in Iowa. Massively expanding river buffers and restoring wetlands are also top priorities. Olson, if elected, my top priority would be expanding funding for Iowa's public schools. For years, our public education has been a source of pride for our state, but lately academic performance has slipped. Our public education is not what it used to be. Instead of prioritizing the quality of our public schools, we've left them underfunded. Programs have been cut and faculty has been laid off, all due to state-level budget cuts. This has impacted schools in Boone. A centuries-old orchestra program, which survived the Great Depression, was ended this year due to budget restrictions. Wojcik, funding public schools in Iowa. In Boone, we recently saw a decrease in school funding in excess of $600,000 for the 26-27 school year. This has resulted in multiple programs being discontinued and various positions being ended in the school district. Growing up, I was taught that children are our future. What type of future are we setting them up for if they do not have the skills to succeed? I want to work with everyone to discover what we can do to bring in new forms of revenue to help better fund our public school system, not just in District 48, but in the entire state of Iowa. What policies do you support to improve Iowa's education system? Olson, as previously stated, I support increasing funding for our public schools to ensure world-class education and opportunities for our students to compete in the global economy, enhancing diversified educational opportunities through vocational training, advanced placement courses, and/or career advantage programs will increase student interest and advance their completion of post-high school academics. Other programs, such as those in the arts and music, should also be readily available, as they enhance lifelong skills and improve performance in other areas of education. Wojcik, to help improve the education system, I'm willing to see an increase in the state taxes to help support the formula for how dollars are collected. I would like to see Iowa schools introduce secondary languages earlier so our children can better compete in the global economy. I would like to see every student complete an auto mechanic class so they can have a better understanding of what it takes to maintain a vehicle. I'm interested in looking at legalizing cannabis and having those tax dollars go toward better funding our public schools. Morgan, Iowa's currently $2,500 behind the national average in spending per pupil, and the average teacher salary is $8,000 behind the national average. We will never be exceptional in education again until we can attain the average. Every dollar spent on education returns to the state between $5 and $10 in increased earnings and decreased welfare costs. We must at the very least go back to the state to the 4% standard increase in the SSA fund each year. Do you support Iowa's recent tax policy changes, including lowering income taxes? And what additional tax law changes would you support? Wojcik, I believe the change to a flat rate tax. I support the change. I believe the new tax rate of 3.8% is too low. We are expected to see a decrease of $1 billion for taxpayers over 25 and 2026. I would like to see us work with the formula, find out where it should be, not where we want it to be. From my experience, people are willing to pay more in taxes to ensure they have the services they want in their communities. I would like to look closer at the corporate income tax and see if the changes from 2021 have helped or hurt the state. Morgan, since 2019, we've gone from 0.3% to 3.8% tax rate on the poorest among us, a 10 times increase. We have gone from 8.53% to 3.8% on the wealthiest, a 50% decrease. On top of that, we've gone from 12% corporate taxes to 7%. These are completely unacceptable tax breaks for the wealthy and massive tax increases for the poor. The answer has never been and never will be trickle-down economics. The tax policy since 2019 needs to be immediately reversed. The best way for the state to make more money is to invest in long-term projects with known payoffs like education, not blanket tax breaks for the rich. Olson, I, like everyone else, enjoy reducing my tax burden, but it's a slippery slope. Iowa has seen the danger of reducing taxes too much this year. The state budget is now spending more than it collects in taxes, and the state has to dip into savings to balance the budget. We need to ensure sufficient tax revenue to cover expenses while remaining conservative with expenditures. If revenue is reduced too far, critical programs could be underfunded or eliminated. I'm not convinced that a flat 3.8% tax rate is the best financial plan for the state. I think a more diversified tax plan is needed. What actions would you support to address Iowa's high cancer rates? What makes Iowa, this is Morgan, what makes Iowa exceptional as far as cancer rates is our level of agricultural runoff that gets into the drinking water. This is caused by poor adherence to the EPA's nutrient reduction strategy and failure of Iowa's nutrient reduction strategy. I would call for a restructuring of this strategy, no longer making the expansion of wetlands and river buffers optional, while setting aside state funds to help farmers make the goal set forth by the EPA nearly 20 years ago. Olson, currently, Iowa is the second highest state for cancer development, and a primary cause of this is polluted water. High nitrate levels in Iowa's waterways are a known risk factor and increase cancer rates in our state. We need to make greater use of intervention strategies such as filtered tilling, edge row crops, wetland restoration, controlling the timing and application of fertilizer in our fields to reduce nitrate levels in our waters. This will require working with our agricultural community in a partnership while recognizing the importance of Iowa farmers. Wojcik, agricultural runoff needs to be addressed when it comes to cancer in Iowa. If we do not regulate and maintain our waterways, then we will continue to see an increase in our cancer rates. I want to reward landowners for taking the steps to help reduce agricultural runoff into our rivers and penalize those who are not taking those precautions. I would encourage the agricultural industry to look at using biopesticides. I would rather pay a little more for a product that is not going to try and kill me down the road. When do you believe it's appropriate to use eminent domain, and should it be used to build carbon capture pipelines? Olson, I see the purpose of eminent domain as a mechanism to directly benefit the public good, such as the construction of a new road or the installation of a sidewalk. Using eminent domain to allow carbon pipelines to be built primarily benefits private corporations, not Iowa residents. In addition, property owners can suffer harm if pipelines that they didn't want on their land develop leaks and contaminate the environment. Eminent domain should not be used for private gain. Wojcik, I believe that eminent domain should be used for purposes that are going to benefit the public, building bridges, connecting roads, and city infrastructure. The old Lincoln Highway used to cut and meander its way through District 48 until Highway 30 was introduced. I cannot imagine attempting to cross the county only using the old Lincoln Highway today in a reasonable amount of time. Should it be used to build carbon capture pipelines? No. Morgan, eminent domain for the common good, such as a road or a school, is fine to be used sparingly. It should never be used to promote a private business, especially not a business that pretends to be green while wanting to use the captured carbon for enhanced oil recovery, which would increase the amount of greenhouse gases emitting to the atmosphere instead of decreasing. How would you remedy Iowa's budget deficits driven by lost revenue? Are there certain services you would prioritize for cuts? Wojcik, I would legalize cannabis in the state, increase the corporate income tax, and cigarette tax. Neighboring states like Illinois and Minnesota have legalized it. Iowans are spending their dollars in those states for a product that is still illegal in Iowa. Let's legalize and tax it appropriately so we can bring those dollars back to Iowa. The cigarette tax has not changed in Iowa since 2007. I believe we can afford to increase it by 0.25 per pack. In 2021, the corporate income tax was decreased. For the last 5 years, businesses have been reporting record profits. Coincidence? I think not. Morgan, the ESA voucher program in its entirety needs to be cut, and a real critical eye needs to be given to the ethanol program. But I do not think that Iowa has a need for cuts as much as a need for real taxes on wealthy and corporations, as well as a more free and competitive economy with the dissolution of the local monopolies that rule specific sectors. And lastly, with Olson, my goal at this time is not to cut state services, but rather to ensure they are properly funded without risking further cuts. The priority should be to try to maintain current services and programs without deficit spending. More specifically, dipping into savings to fund services should be a rare occurrence. Expenditures should be covered by incoming revenue, taxes. We also need to ensure that everyone, including corporations, pay their fair share of taxes rather than consistently being given tax breaks.
1: Ashley Hinson says Trump cares about Americans' financial interest. Stephen Gruber Miller, Des Moines Register. Republican U.S. Senate candidate Ashley Hinson said she believes President Donald Trump cares about Americans' financial interests despite his statement that he isn't considering Americans' affordability concerns as he seeks to reach a deal to end the Iran war. Quote, I don't think about Americans' financial situation, end quote, Trump told reporters May 12th. I don't think about anybody. I think about one thing. We cannot let Iran have a nuclear weapon. That's all. Democrats have strongly criticized Trump's comments, pointing to rising gas prices and increasing inflation as a result of higher oil costs stemming from the war. The average price of gas in Iowa was $4.34 as of May 14th, according to Gas Buddy, up $1.38 from a year ago. Hinson, who represents Iowa's Northeast, Iowa's 2nd District in Congress, told reporters Thursday, May 14th, that Trump's top job is to focus on national security. Quote, the president's number one job as the commander-in-chief is to make sure we're protecting the safety and security of our country, and I know he does not want to compromise our national security, she said. And I know he cares about Americans' financial interests. That's what he ran on. That's why we've taken some critical steps to make sure we're putting more money back into people's pockets. I'm not satisfied yet. I think there's more work to do there, and I look forward to working alongside the president to help more people, because I think things are still way too expensive, and I know people are still struggling, end quote. Hinson said she shares families' financial concerns. Quote, my family feels that not only on the grocery bill, our teenage boys eat everything I bought at the store for them in like 2 days, but I also fill up my minivan a lot, she said. So I'm right there with everyone else in terms of what they're seeing and feeling, end quote. Last week, Hinson was joined by Senate Majority Leader John Thune for a campaign event promoting the impact of Republicans' One Big Beautiful Bill, which cut taxes, including on tips and overtime pay. And she has touted the House's May 13th vote to allow year-round E15 as a measure that will lower gas prices. Quote, until you feel real relief at your kitchen table, I see it as we've got more work to do, she said. And I know I won't stop fighting until every Iowan is better off than they were before.
0: Motorcyclist dies after crash in Waveland Park neighborhood by Kyle Werner. A motorcyclist died following a crash on Wednesday, May 13th, in Des Moines' Waveland Park neighborhood. Des Moines police and firefighters responded to a crash with injury around 1:30 p.m. on Wednesday, with reports of a motorcycle and car collision, according to a news release from police spokesperson Sergeant Paul Perizek. The motorcycle was on fire, and a local business owner used a fire extinguisher to put it out. Life-saving measures were taken on the scene, and the motorcyclist, a 41-year-old man who remains unnamed, was transferred to the Unity Point Methodist Medical Center, where he later died. He was wearing a helmet at the time of the crash, Perizek said. A preliminary investigation indicates the crash occurred when a 16-year-old driver in a 2013 Dodge Avenger attempted to turn into a parking lot from westbound University Avenue, according to Perizek. The motorcyclist riding a 2011 Harley-Davidson collided with a car as the driver turned. Police continue to investigate the crash. And another little story here before we get to our birthdays. Have weekend plans outdoors? What to expect? When to expect rain and hail in the state? By Lucia Chang. Get those raincoats ready. While it's going to be nice, warm weekend, any spring plans you have could be derailed by severe thunderstorms. Severe weather could continue across Iowa through Tuesday, May 19th. The strongest storms will move towards central Iowa late Friday night before coming more widespread from Saturday through Monday. Here's what to know about the severe weather chances. Large hail and strong wind gusts are the primary concern with this spate of thunderstorms. A slight risk, level 2 to 5, for four large parts of western and central Iowa as the storm system moves into central Iowa both Friday and Saturday. Heavy rain will be possible at times. Iowans with outdoor plans on Saturday, like visiting the Des Moines downtown farmers market, may have dry weather in the morning before storms return. The highest risk for severe weather starts Saturday afternoon and continues into Sunday morning.

Okay, since you heard the birthday trombones, we are celebrating birthdays here. There's quite a few for Friday, May 15th. Donna Crawford, Urbandale. And Michael goes.